0: On the security checkpoint at the National Aeronautics and Space Administration's Ames Research Center at the southern end of San Francisco Bay, a small group gathered in November for a conference on the topic of managing solar radiation. The real subject was much bigger: how to save the planet from the effects of global warming. There was very little talk among the 24 scientists and other specialists about carbon taxes, alternative energy, or the usual remedies suggested. Many of the scientists were impatient with such schemes. Some were simply calling for international cooperation, the policies and lifestyle changes needed to curb greenhouse gas emissions. Others had concluded the world's politicians and bureaucrats aren't up to the job. And so they believe it's time now to consider radical measures, perhaps a technological quick fix for global warming. Mitigation is not what's happening. It's not going to happen, according to physicist Lowell Wood, who declared at the NASA conference. Actually, he was a star there, I guess, where he served as one of the Pentagon's chief weapons designers and threat analysts. He reportedly enjoys the Dr. Evil nickname bestowed by his critics. The time has come, he said, for an intelligent elimination of undesired heat from the biosphere by technical ways and means, which he asserted could be achieved for a tiny fraction of the cost of the bureaucratic suppression of CO2. His engineering approach, he boasted, would provide instant climate gratification. He'd be an interesting guy to interview. Wood advanced several ideas to fix the Earth's climate, including building up Arctic sea ice to make it function like a planetary air conditioner to, in effect, suck heat in from the mid-latitude heat bath. A surprisingly practical way of achieving this, he said, would be to use large artillery pieces to shoot as much as 1 million tons of highly reflective sulfate aerosols, or specifically engineered nanoparticles, into the Arctic stratosphere to deflect the sun's rays. Delivering up to 1 million tons of material via artillery would require a constant bombardment, basically declaring war on the stratosphere. Alternatively, a fleet of B-747 crop dusters could deliver the particles by flying continuously around the Arctic Circle, or a 25-kilometer-long sky hose could be tethered to a military super blimp high above the planet's surface to pump reflective particles into the atmosphere. Now, I'm not saying that these are good ideas, but I sure would like to hear more about them. So if we can get Mr. Wood or anybody else who thinks these ideas are practical and actually will work, I want to interview him. It is not just a TV show. This from Whitley Strieber's Unknown Country. It's true. Psychics really do help the police solve crimes. In Newsmonster.com, Danny Penman writes, quote, "The Daily Mail has learned that the police are increasingly turning to psychics and mediums for help in their battle against crime. Sources in the National Criminal Intelligence Service say that officers turn to mediums to help them solve the more difficult cases. There's even a database containing the names of official psychics that officers can tap into 24 hours a day. I wonder if they have to call a 900 number. Just a joke. Reports from Canada are coming in as usual, but in one province, UFO sightings are way up for this time of the year. A massive 73 written sightings, a number of telephone interviews, places the total for Ontario to a whopping 81 cases as of May 15th, 2007, to come into UFO research, which is located in Houston, British Columbia, and UFO info located in the United Kingdom. A large number of UFO reports came in during the months of January and February, but it was in March when a flurry of fireball sightings were reported. Then an unexpected huge number of cases were received directly after the fireball meteor event. Witnesses are still writing up and sending in some amazing cases, such as the recent triangular UFO sighting, which took place in Ottawa, Ontario, where multicolored lights were moving around in all directions. And if that wasn't enough of an amazing event, it flew a massive triangular craft witnessed by three people who drew up an excellent diagram of the thing. In a collision, of 21st century science and decades-old conspiracy theories, a research team that includes a former top FBI scientist is challenging the bullet analysis used by the government to conclude that Lee Harvey Oswald acted alone in assassinating President John F. Kennedy in 1963. The evidence used to rule out a second assassin is fundamentally flawed. The conclusion of a new article in the Annals of Applied Statistics, written by former FBI lab metallurgist William A. Tobin and Texas A&M University researchers Cliff Spiegelman and William James. The researchers' reanalysis involved new statistical calculations and a modern chemical analysis of bullets from the same batch that Oswald is purported to have used. They reached no conclusion about whether more than one gunman was involved, but they did urge that authorities conduct a new and complete forensic reanalysis of the five bullet fragments left from the assassination 44 years ago. We'll see. Well, listen, everybody, I'd just love to talk to you, so here's the way we get it done. You enter in through one of the following portals, west of the Rockies. Listen carefully. 800-618-8255. East of the Rockies, 800-825-5033. Unscreened open lines, that means turn your radio off the instant I tell you you're on the air. First-time callers, area code 818-501-4721. Wildcard line callers, we have quite a few of those, area code 818-501-4109. And if you're outside the country, we can accommodate you at 800-893-0903. Just get hold of your operator and tell her you want to dial that toll-free international number, 800-893-0903. All right, let's go west of the Rockies and say, hello, you're on the air. Hello?
1: Yeah, this is Steve calling from Reno.
0: Yes, Steve, hi.
1: Well, I finally got through. I don't know how many times I've been trying to get a hold of you. It's always busy, signal.
0: Well, here you are.
1: I got a question. You interviewed Bob Bigelow several weeks ago.
0: That's right.
1: But I didn't hear anything mentioned about his America's X Prize, you know, for the $50 million.
0: I'm not sure where he is in that race, if he wants to be in that race or anything else. So,
1: well, he was offering something himself, from what I'd heard. That
0: no, I don't think so. He's wrapping most of his money into his space effort, which is totally non-trivial. I think that's absorbing most of his funds right now. So I'm not aware that he's offering a prize, nor in a race for one.
1: Well, not a race per se, but from what I understood, he was, you know, like the Ansari X Prize. It was, you know, everywhere around the world people could enter. Mr. Bigelow was wanting to do something just, you know, domestic.
0: I think he would like to see a prize offered, but I don't believe he's offering one.
1: I thought, because I could have sworn last year or something, he was offering something, you know, for an actual orbital flight.
0: No, sir, not that I'm aware of.
1: Sure. You know, you're talking about the global warming and stuff. I remember a few weeks ago I saw on the History Channel, they talk about the, in the Corn Belt, where they grow that corn, and it had a little blurb saying that 4,000 gallons of water is transpired from every acre of corn. You know, out there in the Ogallala Aquifer, which pretty much is probably going to suck that dry. And that's what I'm figuring is causing most of the global warming there, because water vapor is a big greenhouse gas. And so, and of course, even when it rains in the Midwest, it doesn't replenish everything that we pull out. And they were talking about carbon dioxide. Well, carbon dioxide is heavier than the atmosphere, so it's going to stay pretty much, you know.
0: Well, they're claiming carbon dioxide is the main problem that we have, and I will continue to have experts on, but I don't think there's a whole lot of debate about it anymore. I think that most mainstream scientists are getting behind the concept that what we're putting into the atmosphere is doing what we're beginning to observe here on the ground, and in the air around us. I think that argument is pretty much closing off. Wildcard Line, you're on the air.
2: Hello, Art.
0: Hi. Where are you calling from, sir? Hello?
2: Hello, is this Art?
0: That's me.
2: Hi, Art. My name is Mike. I'm from Evansville. You were talking about the FBI analysis of the lead in the bullets.
0: That's right.
2: Earlier?
0: Yes.
2: Yeah, that's actually been debunked several times, that the lead batch analysis is different from batch to batch. They can do some other cool things with checking the small marks made on a bullet or a shell casing that are ejected or fired from a gun.
0: Right.
2: To do that, they need the original firearm. That science has been debunked several times, and
0: okay.
2: There are some experts that do testify on behalf of defendants from time to time. I don't remember the name of the organization that has done that research, but it is very conclusive that, you know, just because a bullet came from batch A1, it doesn't mean it couldn't have come from batch C2.
0: I hear you. Yeah, I'm far from an expert on that, and I think long after you and I are long gone, sir, they're going to still be debating that assassination.
2: Mm-hmm. I agree. Thank you.
0: I certainly appreciate the call, though. Anything else?
2: That's all I had to add.
0: All right. Thank you very much for the call, and take care. Yeah, that's going to go on forever. A few weeks ago, I thought it might be kind of interesting, and I renew that interest right now, in sort of making a top 10 conspiracy list of all time. Where would you think the Kennedy assassination now would rate? Where do you think 9/11 would rate as compared to that? Anybody doing any research there? International Line, you're on the air. Hi.
3: Hello.
0: Hello. Turn your radio off, please, and tell me where you're calling from.
3: I'm calling from Toronto, Canada.
0: Toronto. Okay, sir. Not a lot of time before the break. What's up?
3: I just wanted to let you know that I was camping about 3 months ago up in near Orillia, Ontario.
0: Yes, sir.
3: And we saw Sasquatch.
0: Sasquatch?
3: Yes.
0: Close up?
3: We saw Bigfoot.
0: Yeah, I've got that. Close up?
3: Oh, yes. Pretty close up. We walked up on him by surprise.
0: I thought you were going to tell me about a UFO sighting or something, and you're telling me you saw a Sasquatch. Any photographs?
3: No photographs.
0: Aw, gee.
3: Just too quick. Once he heard us coming up on him,
0: yes,
3: he was just gone like a flash of light.
0: Well, you say we. You and who else?
3: My two sons, Jonathan and Jordan.
0: Really? And their ages?
3: 17 and 14.
0: 17 and 14. And so all three of you saw this.
3: Yeah, it was amazing. He was about, I swear, 8 feet tall.
0: Uh-huh.
3: Dark reddish, brownish hair, long nails. But we just saw that like for about 5 seconds. And then he was just, it was like he had wings.
0: Like he had wings, meaning he virtually disappeared?
3: Yeah, within, you know.
0: Like he had wings or he actually flew away?
3: It was like in a blink of an eye. Not literally flew, but I mean the...
0: Got it. He was disappeared. All right, well, there are many people who think that Sasquatch has a paranormal aspect to it, that this animal, whatever it is, does have some sort of paranormal, and that's the only way you can explain what, for example, that gentleman just said, that he was there 1 second and virtually disappeared the next second. So it's possible. Perhaps he came through some sort of stargate. We'll be talking about that tonight. Good morning. I'm Art Bell. Here I am. I want to remind everybody that tentatively, Aaron is going to give birth to Asia Rain Bell June 1st, probably about noon or noon 30, something like that, 12 or 12:30 in the afternoon. Now, that's the plan. But God, I guess, has his own way. In fact, Paul in Marina, California, reminds me, Carl Sandburg said, a baby is God's opinion that the world should go on. And I guess I kind of look at it that way, too. You have a lot of ups and downs in life. Some of us, very severe ups and downs. And all you can do when you get down is look and think and proceed forward as best you can. There's one other option, but it's not a really good one. So life must go on. And I agree with Mr. Sandberg. A baby is God's opinion. The world should go on, and so be it. We'll be right back. Remember, when I answer the phone, tell you you're on the air, reach over and turn that radio off right away. Let's go east of the Rockies, and I'll say you're on the air.
4: Hey, Art. This is Tony.
0: Hello, Tony.
4: Yes, I'm from Galax, Virginia. I called you last week. My battery went dead.
0: I see.
4: Yeah. I was wanting to call you tonight to ask you if you know anything about the Save Internet Radio bill.
0: Save Internet Radio?
4: Yes.
0: Well, I know that Internet radio is having a lot of trouble with, various taxes and fees that people are trying to levy on it for content.
4: That's cat.
0: Yeah.
4: It's a
0: yeah, I know. It's the same reason, sir, that a lot of radio stations choose not to stream on the web, because they make these crazy assumptions about how many people are listening, and then BMI and ASCAP and all the rest of them just levy a gigantic payment on them that can't be supported.
4: Yeah,
0: so.
4: I understand. I'm kind of in that business. My business, we have to pay ASCAP fees because we play live music at our shop that we own.
0: Sure.
4: But the reason I was asking is I know a lot of your listeners, like I, listen to your show through the Internet, and I also listen to WRVA out of Roanoke
0: right. On
4: the Internet.
0: The only way this is going to get settled, sir, is when they come up with a realistic way of measuring what the actual audience is for any given Internet stream.
4: Yeah. Well, I just wonder, because they're going to pass a bill. They're trying to pass a bill to either stop it or not stop it June 15th. I would encourage your listeners to call their congressman to say, please save Internet radio.
0: Well, one thing you can do is Internet talk. You know, you're not going to get levied for that. So why not consider doing talk on the Internet? That, you know, they're not going to send you a bill for that.
4: Yeah. I mean, half of what I listen to is talk anyway. But
0: Well, it's a lot more interesting. You know, I've said this before. Music radio is fine. I have no argument with music. I dearly love it. All my early years in radio were in music radio. But I guess I outgrew it. Not the love of music. I still dearly love music, but not as a constant diet. We've talked about this. Traveling out across the country, you can tap your feet to the beat only so long, and after a while it becomes more of a sleep inducer than it does keeping you awake. Talk radio, on the other hand, engages the mind in a story. And so you sit there sort of waiting for the next chapter. Your brain is engaged and you're awake, and that's good when you're behind the wheel. Wildcard Line, you're on the air. Hi.
5: Hello.
0: Hello, sir.
5: Yeah.
0: Turn your radio off, please.
5: I want to know if the earth's getting bigger because all these trees and growing everything.
0: You want to know if the earth is getting bigger?
5: Yeah, because over 1,000 years, all these trees grow and we're cutting them down and they keep putting it in. I want to know if the earth is getting bigger.
0: I don't think so.
5: Why don't you think so? We got people dying, burying them in the ground. We got trees growing.
0: Uh-huh.
5: So the earth's got to be getting bigger.
0: Well, you know that part of the burial thing where they say dust to dust?
5: Yeah, I know. I got my father in my back seat. He's in a little bitty box. But that's
0: okay, well, there you go. In other words, dust to dust. That which is created on the earth goes back to it. So, no, I don't think that because we're burying people and because trees are growing and or whatever, that the earth is actually getting bigger. Although some scientists, I'm sure, will come along and prove me wrong somehow or another. But pretty much the same size. Satellites, I think, verify that on a fairly regular basis. West of the Rockies, you are on the air.
6: Hello, Art Bell.
0: Hi.
6: I have wanted to talk to you for a long time. I want to make three comments. Number one, I wish you were on every night.
0: Thank
6: George
0: you.
6: Okay, but you're much superior to him.
0: Well, look, we all have different styles. And number two?
6: I wanted to ask you, a few months ago you had a caller on that purported to be abducted by aliens any number of times. In fact, you were so interested in him that you even kept him on like an extra hour.
0: Oh, yes.
6: You seemed to have somebody that could positively back that up. Did you ever talk to that person?
0: No, I've not talked to the person who can back it up, but I'm sure in a future interview, I believe I requested that, so we'll do it.
6: I would like to hear that. And then number three, I want to say that global warming, that they've proven that the increase of carbon dioxide in the atmosphere is a precursor to a new ice age.
0: Oh, well.
6: And they've pretty much proven that now, that's solid science.
0: Uh-huh. That's solid science. So you think there's a new ice age coming?
6: I think that there, at least a mini ice age, yes.
0: Uh-huh. And where are you located again?
6: Right now I'm at Barstow, California. I'm a truck.
0: Barstow.
6: Yeah.
0: Barstow happens to be one of the hottest places on Earth.
6: I don't know. I just came from Las Vegas. That was one of the hottest places on Earth.
0: It absolutely is. So what do you think another 10 degrees would do to Vegas in the summer?
6: Make it a lot more uncomfortable.
0: It sure would.
6: 10 degrees would be unsustainable. I mean, if the Earth's temperature does rise, it's only going to be 2 or 3 degrees. Uh-huh. But that would be enough to do significant damage to crops worldwide. And,
0: it
6: you know,
0: sure would. And I think that's the direction we're headed. I don't think there, you know, the old theory 2 or 3 decades ago was that we were about to go into another ice age. They've simply revised that, and I think with solid scientific evidence have proven that indeed we're in the middle instead of global warming. Now, that may be attaching itself to a natural cycle of some sort or another. I can't deny that because I can't prove it one way or the other. But I think clearly we're on the rise. First time caller line, you're on the air. Hello. Hello.
7: Yes.
0: Going once.
7: Yes, I'm here.
0: Okay. Thank you for turning off your radio. And what is your first name and where are you?
7: My name's John and I'm in Victorville.
0: Victorville. Gee, near, not all that far from Barstow, okay?
7: Yes. Yeah, I was wondering if you heard about the planes out up in towards Hellendale, up in the desert area up there. I've worked up there a lot, and I've seen the graveyard shift, and I've seen planes that come up, and then all of a sudden they disappear. And then the next thing you know, they're flying out again.
0: And the answer is yes. I mean, this whole area, this whole desert area, sir, is infested with all kinds of secret stuff. So, you know, if you sit out here, if you're, as you are, probably a driver through the night sky in this area, you're going to see a lot of weird things, a lot of unidentifiable things. Now, some of them probably are secret military craft being tested. Just over the hill from me is the infamous Area 51. So we see a lot of things in the sky out here that are unusual. Every now and then you're treated, or maybe that's the wrong word. Every now and then you get to see something close up and really personal, and that's the kind of thing you don't forget for the rest of your life. Wildcard Line, you're on the air. Hi.
8: Yes.
0: Hi. What is your first name, please?
8: Andrew.
0: Andrew, welcome. Go ahead, Andrew.
8: Yeah.
0: Proceed.
8: Oh, let me tell you the solution to all the problems.
0: All problems?
8: Right, all the world's problems.
0: Pretty big reach, but go ahead.
8: Stop humans from reproducing.
0: Actually, not bad, Andrew. I suppose if we stopped reproducing, or at least at the rate we're currently reproducing, it would solve an awful lot of problems, wouldn't it?
8: Well, yeah, if you look at higher social organisms, they tend to either consume their entire environment or self-destruct. And eventually humans will stop existing and the world will be a better place.
0: Well, I don't know about the world being a better place. That's subjective if we're not here to participate in it. But I do agree with you, actually, that the rate of increase, the number of people in the world, there's just too many of us. And that all these problems, or many, you know, he said all, I don't know about all, but many of these problems that we're currently experiencing would be not so severe or not apparent at all if the population of the world was, let us say, half of what it is now, or even a quarter of what it is now. So I can't disagree with that. Wildcard line, you're on the air.
9: Art, how you doing, buddy?
0: I'm well, sir.
9: I'm questioning you as to whether or not you ever followed up on the Bones dilemma. It was Bugs. The guy who...
0: Bugs. Yes. We did a show that included Bugs not more than, a couple of months ago at the most. And I'm...

0: 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For show guest information, visit nighug.com. And now, Art Bell.
1: Make the big find of the century.
2: Yes, but the tact that my guest was taking was sort of a protective a kind of lecture about Bigfoot. And hearing what he heard was, I don't know, it was the equivalent of somebody who picks up garbage along a highway hearing about somebody who just dumped a 747 load of junk on the highway. He was pretty shaken. So I didn't really expect to hear from him, and I did not.
1: Okay. Well, thank you, Art. You got a great show. Keep it up.
2: You're very welcome. Take care. Let's jump to, east of the Rockies. You're on the air. Good morning.
3: Yeah, Art.
2: Yes.
3: I have a couple of things you might be interested in.
2: Sure.
3: I am the child of older parents, and
2: yes,
3: I have a C-section.
2: And you've just had a C-section?
3: I had one. She's 21 years old, but I was the child of older parents.
2: Yes.
3: I grew up with my dad was almost 70 when I graduated from high school.
2: Mm-hmm.
3: And had an emergency C-section 21 years ago, and I did fine. It was scary, so you are very much better off having it scheduled.
2: Well, Aaron is only 4 feet, 8 inches tall. So early on in the pregnancy, when her OBGYN doctor, who, by the way, was Ramona's doctor and offered to be the doctor for Aaron as well, he took a look at her and said, why don't we do a C-section? And, you know, it was pretty obvious. She's a little girl, and my goodness, her tummy's pretty good size now, right now.
3: I want to know that she will do fine. She will breeze through it. I was so scared. And it would have been better if they would have scheduled me.
2: Now, you would have known what to expect.
3: Right, and the pain really wasn't as bad as I had heard. You know, you hear stories. Tell her not to listen to anything or anyone.
2: I would think the pain of going through full labor, particularly with a first child, would be somewhat more daunting than a C-section.
3: The C-section, I had a good husband. I was well taken care of afterwards, and Aaron will be too, I know.
2: Oh, yes.
3: She'll do fine.
2: Okay, well, thank you so very much. I guess like any parent, I'm very nervous, and Aaron's nervous, but I think all will be well. As a matter of fact, she's at the stage of her pregnancy now where we're going to the doctor every week. And during the 9th month, that's what you do. So we've got to be up fairly early in the morning to have another go see. But so far, so good. Nothing wrong at all. It's been, other than getting kicked frequently, in the 9th month, they're pretty active. And I know where the foot is. I know where the butt is. I know where the head is. It's sometimes kind of unusual. I mean, you look at the tummy and you can see it shift around, kind of like a scene out of Alien or something. But it's way cool. Wildcard Line, you're on the air. Hi. Hello?
4: This is Alex.
2: Hi, Alex.
4: I have a sort of invention type thing that I've been trying to get off the ground. It's sort of a, believe it or not, it makes energy from practically nothing.
2: Mm-hmm. Without giving away your secret completely, give us some idea of how it does what it does.
4: Magnetic repulsion.
2: Magnetic repulsion. Okay. It's an interesting concept. And what is it you need? Money, no doubt, right?
4: Do you know anybody that could help me get in touch with custom-made magnets? Because they need to be made a certain way, a certain shape for it to work.
2: Not offhand, but no, not offhand. Being honest with you, I really don't know who that would be.

0: Now, the answer is no. I really don't.
1: Wow. I can't believe I actually got through.
0: Well, you actually have. If you really have got something, then all I can tell you is, like with any other dream, drill away at it. Don't give up. If you really think that you've got something, charge ahead. You'll find somebody.
1: Okay.
0: All right, take care. That's the only way you ever get anywhere in life is just plow ahead. You've just got to keep going. And if you have a dream, if you have something you want to do, don't give up. If you truly believe in it, it can happen. East of the Rockies, once again, you're on the air. Hi.
2: Hello, Art.
0: Hi.
2: Hi, this is Sue from Fayetteville, North Carolina. How are you?
0: That's my birth state. Just fine.
2: I know it is. I've been through there. I think they should put a historical sign up.
0: Oh, please.
2: I want to know if you've been to see David Copperfield.
0: No, I never did make it.
2: He found the Fountain of Youth, he thinks. I think you've been in it. You look great.
0: Oh, well, thank you. Yeah, I did put my picture about 5 minutes, 10 minutes or so before airtime, maybe 20.
2: Right, I saw it, and you look very good. You look 30 years younger.
0: Well, thank you. I hope I'm doing okay. It seems like I'm doing okay. My back, which is the only real health problem that I've had, my back is, for some reason, quite a bit better. I lost some weight. That helped. So, thank you.
2: That's great. Well, good luck with the baby, and Erin is just beautiful, and I think you're so lucky. I think she's so lucky, and I just wish you all the best.
0: Luckier than you can ever know. Thank you. People are rarely given an opportunity to find true love twice in their lifetime, and I was given that opportunity at a moment when I thought that the entire universe had collapsed upon me. Shortly thereafter, and I'm very thankful for it. All right, it would be unfair to pick up another phone call before the top of the hour. Coming up at the top of the hour, but a little past the top of the hour, is Tom Horn, and he's going to be talking about stargates. And I think, without giving away the farm here, that he believes there are stargates in the Middle East. So we'll find out about that. I hope there are. Frankly, I hope there are stargates. Entryways to and from perhaps another universe, another dimension. We'll be talking about all of that and much more as we get back. This is Coast to Coast AM, and I'm Art Bell. Here I am, and away we go. I promised Tom Horn, and Tom Horn it is. He's a researcher. And he's a freelance writer whose Raiders News update reports have been referred to by writers of the LA Times Syndicate, MSNBC, Christianity Today, WorldNet Daily, White House correspondents, and dozens of news magazines and press agencies about the globe. Tom has appeared on numerous programs worldwide and once even served as national spokesperson for Cloud 10 Pictures movie Deceived, starring Louis Gossett Jr. and Judd Nelson. Tom's book, I'm going to have a hard time with this. It looks like The Armengate is a VMI publisher's best-selling book. So that's the very first question we're going to ask Tom. Tom, welcome to Coast AM. And how do we pronounce the name of that gate?
3: The Ahriman Gate.
0: Ahriman.
3: Yes.
0: Okay, Ahriman Gate.
3: Mm-hmm.
0: Okay, got it. Ahriman. That's A-H-R-I-M-A-N, right?
3: That's right.
0: All right. Tell us, if you would, Tom, since you're, fairly new to the program, certainly new to me anyway. I guess you were on with George back in August. Tell us about yourself, or tell me.
3: Well, first of all, Art, say what a privilege it is to get to be on with you. You know, I was actually supposed to be on Coast to Coast with you some years ago, and for some reason, at the last minute, Barbara Simpson stepped in and filled in for you.
0: Uh-huh.
3: And so I don't know what happened, but anyway, this is a treat. And as far as me, I don't want to bore your audience too much. I mean, you know, my wife and I have been involved in various kinds of business and research over the years, most of our adult lives. In fact, we've worked for ourselves, which is wonderful. We for about 25 years, we actually did pastor and were involved at the state level. and about 10 years ago we started the Raiders News Network, which has continued to grow. And of course, in fact, you've got the interview that I did with Jesse Marcel Jr. is on the front page of your website tonight. And the one I did yesterday with Stanton Friedman actually hit number one Google search.
0: Wow.
3: News search today. So anyway, we're happy about all of that. We also own a publishing house, Anomalous Publishing. That's about 2 years old. That's doing well. We're kind of just hand-picking who we want to publish, but we're publishing material that's, you know, it's more the metaphysical, esoteric type of information. And the thing that, you know, I would say that probably what my wife and I love most of all, besides each other and our kids, is this personal research into things that interest us, which, of course, led to the writing of the last two books. The new one, Nephilim Stargates, which we're probably talking about tonight, and then the one that you mentioned, the Ahriman Gate, that came out last year. And that book has done very well. We're very happy with the way that it's done. It's been, I think, number 23 in the whole CBA market for more than a year.
0: Wow!
3: So we're happy about that. But the new book, Nephilim Stargates, that's actually the actual science, the actual history.
0: All right. So the Ahriman Gate was fiction. You're saying that your new book is not fiction?
3: It's not fiction. No.
0: Fiction. All right.
3: Yeah. In order to write the Ahriman Gate, we had to do a significant amount of research into the actual sciences of biotechnology and other things. But the curious thing, I guess, we could talk about tonight is where that led us, in that we actually started seeing stories of in ancient history that were reminding us of what we were now studying in terms of biotechnology, especially with regard to blending species. Either, you know, like you had, I think you had Smith on a couple nights ago with his Seeds of Deception.
0: That wasn't me, but that may well be.
3: Congressional testimony about some of the potential problems with genetically modified crops.
0: Yes, George did that, I believe.
3: What's that?
0: I say George did that, I believe.
3: Yeah, and in our interest had to do with some of the same technology, but applied to humans, and of course, because we were writing an action thriller book, you know, and the take in that book was that modern biotechnology was being used in an underground, a black budget, military-funded laboratory, where essentially what they were doing was they were resurrecting Nephilim, and that was a novel. But in order to make the science sound real, the interesting thing was where it led us in terms of discovering that there were these ancient stories about the gods who came down and what it was that they did in terms of blending their species with both humans and animals in order to create this pathway through which they could extend themselves into our material world. Now, unfortunately for me, I happen to be a believer. And so I'm reading these old stories, you know, and many of them extra biblical texts, which I hold to be accounts. They're told in terms of mythology, but I think it was the interpretation of those alive at the time who were trying to make a record of some of the events that had actually occurred. And what I thought I was seeing was actually the retelling of the first uses of biotechnology and what had occurred. So it was very interesting how in doing the research for a fiction book and wanting to make it believable, I kept turning over this leaf out of ancient history. And later on, I started writing an online series on the real history and the real science. And it became the most popular thing I had ever written. I was up to about 20 parts, like 200 and some pages. And finally, I thought, you know what, this just needs to be turned into a book, because I've never had this kind of response on anything before, and ultimately that led to this new book, Nephilim Stargates.
0: All right, well, before we get to that, with regard to Ahriman Gate, I understand that you're saying it's fiction, but do you think that there are, how can I put this, that there's certain truths in that fiction that you claim you wrote, a lot of people write something, and then, you know, for protection, they call it fiction.
3: Yeah, well, certainly art. I mean, you know, you use fiction because you kind of have to bridge the gap between point A and point B.
0: That's right.
3: Quite sure how they might intersect, but you're right. I mean, well, what actually happened was this was about 12 years ago, and I was doing some research for one of the large newspapers in the U.S. I was writing some research material they were using then to write a series for their newspaper, and I came across this story, and in the story was the term transgenics. Now, this was like maybe 12, 13 years ago, maybe more.
0: Right.
3: I had never heard of this term before. I didn't know what it meant. And I'm not a scientist. I'm just a researcher you know, just a moderately good writer at best, I guess, at the time. And so I'm doing this research. I come across this term transgenics. I don't know what it means. I start looking up the term. I'm trying to get some information. And 12 years ago, the internet was not nearly as good as it is now. So I'm in libraries, I'm looking through books, you know, on science, and I'm trying to find out anything on biotechnology, nanotechnology, cloning, transgenic science, genetic modification, and there simply was not very much that existed at the time. But that year, what stuck out to me was that fully one-fourth of all federal research grants that year was going to transgenics. And I thought, you know, if a fourth of all of our taxpayer dollars that are given in research from like DARPA is going to transgenics, then you know, we've got to know something about what does this mean?
0: For the purposes and understanding of the audience, define transgenics.
3: Well, transgenics, and you know, the audience is probably very familiar with the term cloning because there's so much of that going on right now.
0: Of course.
3: And in fact, this week there was more news about that. Reproductive cloning is like in their Ahriman Gate, the kind of reproductive cloning that we focused on was the same kind that was used to create Dolly the sheep, which is which is somatic cell nuclear transfer, and that's where scientists transfer genetic material from the nucleus of a donor adult cell to an egg whose nucleus and therefore its genetic material has been removed. And that reconstructed egg, containing the DNA from the donor cell then is treated with chemicals, or in the case of our book, a mild electrical current, which has the propensity of causing a stem cell division. It jumpstarts it. It gets it, does the same thing that sperm would do.
0: Right.
3: And then once that cloned embryo reaches a suitable stage, it's transferred to the uterus of the female host, where it would then continue to develop until birth. Now, a related science of cloning is called transgenics. The difference between cloning somatic cell nuclear transfer and transgenics is that with transgenics, it is possible to go a step further in that you introduce a gene or genes from one species into the cellular DNA of another species. The gene or gene, let's say, of a snake could be inserted into the fertilized egg of a woman and become integrated into the DNA of her embryo, and now, theoretically, you would have a snake human according to that application. Some of the publicly known experiments with transgenics, including human genes, For instance, human cancer genes being inserted in the embryos of research mice.
0: Right.
3: And those transgenic mice then can be used to test different kind of drug therapies to see if they might be effective on humans with cancer. And transgenic technology is also being tested now that inserts human genes into sheep, pigs, cattle, goats, in the hopes that...
0: Tom, I know that all of this is going on, and what you're quoting is some of the public stuff. We're going to take a break here, but when we get back, what I would like to ask you, think about this during the break, Tom. Do you believe that some of this research, wilder research than you just quoted, is going on, perhaps in underground bunkers or underground labs, that the public hasn't heard a thing about? Your answer in a moment. The things that we know about transgenics that are already public, many of them that you just talked about, Tom, are one thing. I really do believe, Tom, that in some lab somewhere, secretly, they're miles and miles ahead of us doing things that would curl our hair if we knew about them. What do you think?
3: Well, I think you're absolutely right. And since when in the history, for instance, of the United States, have they not always been probably at least two decades ahead of whatever we know? I mean, 12 years ago when I first came across the term transgenics, nobody at that time, if I had said, hey, guess what, in 10 years from now, in laboratories that are funded by government agencies both in the United States, Australia, the United Kingdom, China, and around the world, are going to be creating human embryos that are only part human, part animal for the purposes of research, you know, people would have thought I was out of my mind. Today, it's just old school. And so what does that tell us about where the government might be in terms of being two decades ahead of us? To, you know, to go from what we know to what I suspect to be true is to read the book, The Ahriman Gate. And I'm not trying to sell it to anybody, but I mean, in that book, we're talking about SAPOC budgets, budgets that are way beyond congressional review, where dollars, you know, and you know this, Art, and most of your listeners know this. There's a reason why in a government budget it costs, you know, several hundred dollars to buy a hammer. There's a need for the flow of an enormous amount of money that goes into budgets that are beyond congressional review. Most congressmen are not even aware of what's going on in some of these budgets, and that's not a hidden fact. So you take what you know, and then you extrapolate that they're at least 10 years ahead of what you know. So you already know that DARPA and other agencies of the U.S. military have taken inspiration from Tolkien's Lord of the Rings, you know, this scene that is Saruman the Wizard, you know, creating his monstrous Uruk-hai to wage unending, merciless, relentless war. And then you look at these billions of American tax dollars that have been flowing into the Pentagon's Frankensteinian dreams of super soldiers and the extended performance warfighter programs, which are public knowledge. And these things not only envision injecting young men and women with different kinds of neurological and genetic concoctions to make them be able to fight all night, to control the uses of their internal organs, their brain functions, to deaden their human tendencies, the need for sleep, the fear of death, their reluctance to kill fellow human beings and all that. But, you know, there's been news out there for some time now that shows that they're already underway in actually working on schemes to alter the genetic code of soldiers by modifying bits of their DNA in order to fashion a new type of human specimen.
0: All right. Do you think we've actually already done that, Tom?
3: You know, yeah. I mean, at the risk of sounding like, you know, a prophet sounds like a nut in his own day. But later on, he's understood to have been a futurist.
0: Mm-hmm.
3: And in keeping with the theory behind my book, The Ahriman Gate, imagine the staggering implications now of using the kind of science we already know we had. Let's say if what we identify historically as Nephilim, the giants, imagine if those things had been found and that tissue with intact DNA has already been found. I don't think anybody would doubt that even our own government would use the extracted organisms from that material to experiment behind the scene on creating Homo Nephilim. And if people believe that those records of lore are true or are at least partly true, then that kind of a discovery could have either already been made or will be made someday. And when it's made, I mean, since when has our government ever restrained their uses of technology to make application behind the scene? They would not only experiment on something like that, they've experimented on their own citizens, and then they admit to it, you know, many years later when the culprits are beyond their culpability and can't be tried for it. We know that they would, and by the way, we already now have cloning methods that are being perfected, and we're talking about bringing back Tasmanian tigers and woolly mammoths. and other extinct creatures. So the technology already exists to do some of this stuff, but it wouldn't just be bringing back something that's been dead for a long time. That I think that the temptation would be beyond them not to want to try to blend that matter with humans in the pursuit of creating some kind of superhumans. And through transhumanism, there's already in the public forum a move towards creating law that will allow people to be able to enhance themselves to the point that they're no longer human at all. And if people think I'm out on a limb, they can do Google searches at Google and Yahoo. Stanford University earlier this year hosted the first ever human enhancement and human tech conference. They had 200 of the leading futurists, transhumanists, legal scholars, bioethicists at Stanford University talking about what will be the legal rights of post-humans in the near future. Shortly after that, Oxford University hosted a similar conference. Other universities have done the same thing, Trinity. And then the Birkbeck Law School in the United Kingdom, which teaches future CSI, crime scene analysis, for law enforcement students, last year in 2006, they actually added a class on called interrogating the post-human subject. They weren't talking about dead humans. They're talking about post-humans.
0: Yes.
3: And the whole idea being that everything we know about crime scene analysis will not work in the future when you are trying, let's say, to track down something that's part human, part wolf. I mean, if you've got a serial wolf man rapist, everything you know about crime scene analysis is out the door. And that's how serious all of our leading law schools are about this. It's going to happen. The president's own counsel.
0: So you think they're actually doing this right now, Tom?
3: I think that in the military we're already doing it. Yes. But the interesting thing about this...
0: hold the interesting thing, Tom. We're at a break point. We've got to do it right here. Tom Horn is my guest. Stargates. Human beings that are mixed with something else. This should be quite a program. I'm Art Bell. You know, I'm probably not as deeply a religious person as I could be, but I do have certain core beliefs that, you know, sustain me. And one of them absolutely says to me that when we start combining human beings, and let us say wolves or any other species, and start turning them out for, I don't know, purposes of warfare or enhancing human ability to be able to fight the better fight, then we've crossed a line from which we will not come back. And I could be all wrong about this. Maybe I'm just stodgy and getting old, but that one seems pretty clear to me. Tom Horn will be back in just a moment. Well, all right, welcome back, Tom. There's something about this that really raises the hair on the back of my neck when I hear about it, part human, part wolf, part human, part anything, in order to achieve some edge in warfare or for whatever the reason. It just goes against everything I think I believe in.
3: Well, and Art, I mean, you know, there's reasons to believe that this happened before in history. And that there are lessons that can be learned, and that there may be something far scarier than DARPA that is interested in the merging of the species.
0: Okay, let's talk about that. I promote this as a program about Stargates. The term Stargate may mean a lot of different things to different people. When you use the word or term Stargate, what do you mean by it?
3: Well, certainly. I mean, some of the people listening to this show tonight, and they probably read over at Coast to Coast, we're going to be talking about Stargates. I'm a researcher. I'm not a scientist, and so my ability to dialogue about the possibility of such things as quantum physics or even Einsteinian physics, for that matter, is very limited when it comes to things like wormholes. Alan Holt first started talking about field reconnaissance space-time tunneling back in the 1970s. That became more commonly referred to as wormholes. And the whole idea that there are these intelligences out there that are so far advanced in terms of their science that they could manipulate wormhole technology. Now, I believe that that's a real possibility. I don't have no problem with that at all. It's a very it's kind of a nuts and bolts approach to explaining how Stargate technology might work through advanced science.
0: You must have some reason for believing in this. What is it? Why do you believe that this may exist?
3: See, on the other hand, I and both, of course, could exist. I mean, I do believe that there could be advanced technology and advanced beings who are capable of manipulating that technology through a nuts and bolts approach. I believe that at least in addition to that, there could be something else that's more metaphysical. First of all, we started this program out with me saying that I was astounded by coming across this material when we were doing the research for the book, The Ahriman Gate, because I was trying to find information about biotechnology, but of course my research is leading me to this question about the blending of species, which led back to mythology. And and here I am. You know, I've got a doctorate in divinity, and I'm this guy who thinks in terms of traditional, conservative, I won't even say it. But I'm trained in a certain kind of approach, a certain kind of discipline to interpret mythology as being nothing more than mythology. But the more I'm looking at it, the more I'm thinking, but what if something was really there? I mean, what if something actually really happened, and that you have these different cultures around the world, civilizations that are speaking to us of a time when the gods came down and they mixed their species with the human race. And it was the methodology, what appeared to be a record of advanced science, what for the life of me looked like traces of modern biotechnology, wherein Assyrian, Egyptian, Greek, other great mythologies, these gods, in order to materialize, in order to create for themselves a three-dimensional expression, right, for some reason it seemed to require the need to blend different species in order to create this pathway, this portal, this stargate is not a really good term right there, but pathway portal, in order to extend themselves into our material world. And the record appeared to be a real record. In other words, if I was an attorney or even a private investigator and I was representing somebody in a court of law and I came across this many different eyewitnesses from different points of view all telling me the same story, I would think I had a preponderance of evidence. I would think I could make a case. And so I'm looking at all these records. For instance, such ancient texts as the Book of Jasher, which is referred to in the Bible, in the Book of Joshua 10, it's also in 2 Samuel 1, a reference to it, and it said that after the fallen angels had went in unto the daughters of men, after that, the sons of men taught the mixture of animals of one species with the other in order to provoke the Lord. And end quote. And that was obviously a direct reference to what was happening in Genesis 6, also what was happening in Greek mythology. And then where this took me, because I also have, and I don't know if we have time to talk about this tonight, but I also have something that as a family, I grew up in a family where there was a phenomenon that was occurring. And later on, when I was a pastor, I always had these things in the back of my mind that I was trying to make sense out of.
0: What kind of phenomenon?
3: Well, I guess the reason I brought it up there is because that as I was looking at these ancient gods, this whole idea that they were interested, these watchers come down, and they are interested in human DNA, and they use it for their own purposes, part of which has to do with creating for themselves some method by which they can extend themselves into our three-dimensional world. But from that point until now, we also have this whole thing in ufology and alien abduction that's been recognized by the best researchers, Jacques Vallée, Jean Keel, all these guys see that whatever is going on, if you give any credibility at all to the alien abduction phenomenon, part of that experience includes the need to be able to harvest human DNA.
0: Right.
3: Or what Jacques Vallée called vital energy associated with three-dimensional life forms, a kind of construct material that it appears that maybe this is what they're doing. They're using it to create for themselves incarnation into our reality. Now, I tell people, because I'm still very orthodox in many ways and very devout, and people have asked me, they've said, well, you know, how do you reconcile some of these issues with the idea that God alone can create? And I've said, well, it's very clear that if you're orthodox in these ways, that it's easy to reconcile the fact that the Creator alone possesses the power to speak. That's the Hebrew word haya, to speak and to call raw atomic or nuclear energy into specified molecular form. He alone has that power. But after that fact, after that creation has occurred, then obviously scientists can manipulate matter. And these super intelligences, whoever they are, whatever they do, would be able to manipulate that matter, the gods, in order to construct these three-dimensional expressions. And that would also explain a lot of things, why animals and people are killed and mutilated and stolen in these UFO flap areas. It would also explain why the ancients were so afraid of these beings, the Sumerians, the Hebrews, the Hittites, the Babylonians, the Assyrians. They believed, and it's all part of their mythology, that gateways on Earth symbolize celestial openings, through which dark influences or light influences could seek entry. And therefore, it was important to use imitative magic for protection against these undesirable entities.
0: Right. Tom, let me ask this. Why would you think that an entity, which presumably would be eternal, would be willing to trade that for life inside a human body, a physical life that is therefore limited to X number of years?
3: Well, if you read the Book of Enoch, and if you ascribe to Enoch and the biblical stories of the confrontation between Lucifer and God.
0: Yes.
3: Which is also, and the interesting thing is I named my book the Ahriman Gate. Ahriman is the equivalent of Lucifer, but from Zoroastrianism, ancient Persian religion. And but all of these stories lead us to believe that there was a kind of jealousy that occurred between God and his greatest angel. Now, there, you know, I know that Coast to Coast has a lot of people that listen to the show that they don't buy any of that. And so this is why I try to speak in general terms that says I'm very orthodox. I'm a Christian. These are the things that I believe. I also have a lot of friends that don't believe what I believe at all, who think I'm just a fruitcake. But I try to look at the bigger picture, the historical record that is coming to us from all kinds of people, from all kinds of faith, but who are telling the same story, and that is that whatever these ultra-terrestrials are or were, that they had an interest after chaotic war, something that occurred before history, that they then had an interest in bringing themselves back into a body of flesh. Now, what was their interest? If you, Mike Heiser's been on Coast to Coast a lot of times, he might talk about it from one point of view, and somebody else talks about it from another point of view, that maybe they were trying to cut off the birth line of the Messiah. Maybe it was that. Maybe it was because they were disembodied, and yet these things were accustomed to having a body, and therefore they're in misery until they reincarnate themselves.
0: So you believe they can incarnate again and again?
3: I'm saying that I see in the ancient record the term rethaim is the term that is used to describe dead Nephilim, their spirits in hell. And we can talk about that term if you want, but that term carries with it the sense of being able to be healed or to be reincarnated. And it explains how these Nephilim could have existed before and after the flood. So there's good theology with a lot of records that support the idea that these things, that when you read in the Bible about some of these powerful kings who are referred to almost in terms of the sense of being a god, there really could have been something more to it than just, you know, poetic language being used by the prophets. And now, in the case of the Watchers in the Book of Enoch in the Old Testament, this moving through portals and the use of vital energy as a construct material for forming a dimensional pathway is something that's also supported in the Bible. And it appears that, so that I get back on track, it appears that it also included the need for the use of both animals and humans. It wasn't just Jasher, but the Genesis Apocryphon, the Book of Enoch. Enoch says in chapter 7 that these beings sinned against the animals as well as the humans. And so I guess what you have to ask yourself is, if the only reason that the Watchers were involving themselves with women was because they lusted after them, because they were beautiful, then what would this blending with animal DNA and human DNA be about? And what I say to people is you have to admit that even if the ancient stories of lore are nothing more than fiction or myth, the metaphorical resemblance to parts of transhumanism today, what's happening today,
0: yes,
3: is astonishing, because even the secular press has taken to using terms like chimera.
0: Oh, yes. Tom, if you would, come back to the Watchers. Tell me who the Watchers are, what their motives are, and what you know about them, please.
3: Well, the Watchers.
0: Yes.
3: You note this implication in Genesis 6:2. The B'nai Elohim saw the daughters of Adam, that they were fit extensions. And this term, fit extensions, could be understood to mean portals. That's why, yeah, when you asked me earlier, you know, different people mean different things about stars.
0: That's right.
3: What do I mean by it? This would be this use of molecular energy to format a navigational dimensional pathway. Now, what if, as many transhumanists want to do today, what if by corrupting the species barrier, the Watchers had mingled human and animal DNA and combined the hereditary traits of different species into a single new mutation now known as the Nephilim, that suddenly possessed the combined intelligence, the instincts, the seeing and hearing and smelling and reacting to the environment of different life forms? Thus, Birkbeck Law School's need to be able to say what we know about crime scene analysis is not going to work in the future. Mm-hmm.
0: Come back to the Watchers for me, Tom. Who are the Watchers?
3: Well, the Watchers are described in the Book of Enoch as 200 powerful angels who departed from a larger group of angels who came down to the earth, and they left their first estate. And they came down to the earth, they lusted after women, they took wives all which they would, and they married these women. And out of that union were born the giants, the people of legend. And in a nutshell, that's the Watchers. They came down upon Horeb. And their story, I think, is repeated in the different mythologies of Egypt, of the Hebrew Bible, and these Nephilim that they created as their offspring also had offspring. And that offspring became the Geborim. And ultimately, some people believe that this is what even led to the Great Flood, because through intermarriage, there was an effort to cut off the birth line of the Christ, the birth line of the Messiah, through polluting, corrupting that righteous seed. Now,
0: So whether or not it's ancient myth, you think that we're on the verge, or perhaps even past the verge, of doing what the ancients did?
3: Absolutely. Listen, here's what know. Today, molecular biologists, they classify the functions of genes within their native species, but molecular biologists will tell you that they don't know, in most cases, how a gene's coding is going to react from one species to another. And in our book, The Aramon Gate, that's why we chose transgenics, because transgenics is the science of not only altering genetic structure, but in most cases, even the nature of a species, by introducing the DNA of one species into the genome of another species.
0: Mm-hmm.
3: There was a Washington Post article recently called Chimeras, A Step Closer to Reality.
0: Yes.
3: And in that article, they actually talked about how, in a series of dramatic experiments, this scientist, Ivan Balaban, who's now at the McGill University in Montreal, Balaban had taken a section of brains from developing quails, and he had transplanted that into the developing brains of chickens. And the resulting chickens actually exhibited the vocal trills and the head bobs that are unique to quail. And the importance of that study was that it proved that the transplanted parts of the brain had actually contained the neural circuitry for quail calls. And more importantly, it proved that complex behavior could be transferred across species barriers. Now, there's a guy by the name of Stephen Nottingham, and he wrote a book called Screening DNA. And he talked about how there is hidden away in our brains a permanent record of our past. Everything we've ever perceived, everything we've ever done, potentially, could be recalled. You know how that how extraordinary cases sometimes of involuntary memory can be triggered by a smell or a taste.
0: I've done interviews that would seem to prove that, Tom. We're at a break point. Hold tight. Tom Horn is my guest, and we'll be right back. I'm right here, and my guest is Tom Horn, talking about some pretty far-out stuff. Stargates, transgenics, part human and part, well, something else. That and more when we come back. Well, all right, Tom, welcome back. I'm trying to make sense of all this as we go. Now, you believe the timing of the United States going into Iraq and then potentially into Iran may be tied into Stargate technology in some way. What do you know or suspect about this?
3: Well... You know, without going into all my personal feelings about what I think some of that, what the motivations behind some of that might mean, in the first inaugural speech, Bush twice refers to the angel in the whirlwind who directs the storm, which is a line from Joseph Addison's 1705 poem, The Campaign, which was quoted in a letter from John Page, who wrote to Thomas Jefferson after the Declaration of Independence was signed, and said, "Do you not think that an angel rides in the whirlwind and directs the storm?" And then in his second inaugural, Bush spoke of having lit a fire in the minds of men, which was a line from Dostoevsky's novel, The Possessed. And I had originally pointed to both of those a few years ago, actually, those inaugural references as being curious because of the elements of wind and fire, key elements of the ancient forms of dualism connected to Iran and Iraq and Zoroastrianism. But also the more modern name for the Illuminati, Moriah Conquering Wind. Now, you know, I not lately, but a couple of years ago, I did whole shows on connecting the dots there. But the bottom line is that ultimately it brings us to Metatron, who in the Kabbalah is the angel in the whirlwind. It's the same angel of Bush's speech. And from the book of Enoch, who is the knower and revealer of secrets, and to the Illuminati, the Moriah Conquering Wind. Also known, by the way, as the brother of Ophon, which in Hebrew is the wheel, as in the wheel in the middle of the wheel, according to ancient sages, the literal chariot of God, connected in modern days to ufology and official disclosure. And more importantly, this Metatron, who is worshipped by the Illuminati as the keeper and giver of secrets, has a female equivalent, which is Shakana, the president's own title for his invasion of Babylon. But there's something more important here, I think, something that Isaiah tied to the destruction of Babylon and Iraq in the end times. And I'm certainly willing to talk about that, I guess.
0: Do you believe, cutting through all this, Tom, do you believe the United States, the U.S. administration, thinks they have found a Stargate in that area of the world, in Iraq or Iran?
3: Well, I think you just have to question why we went there.
0: I do.
3: And most of, and I'm sure, you know, you've had different people on your show that have talked about the explanations that have been proffered don't always really match common sense or even what we've accomplished since we've been there. I mean,
0: I'll give you all that.
3: Either this is the biggest screw up in American history, and in terms of politics and foreign policy, or there was some other reason why we went there.
0: All right. Well, just coming right out with it, you believe there's a Stargate there in that part of the world?
3: What I think, I think that technology existed in ancient times, and that numerous records would tend to point to Iran and Iraq as being key places for the birth of civilization. And something happened. You know, at one moment, there doesn't seem to be much history in terms of civilization. And it appears almost the next day that we have advanced civilizations.
0: Mm-hmm.
3: And these stories go back to the Tower of Babel and things like that, which connect to, in fact, there was a news story today. I wished I would have read it now before I came on the show tonight, talking about the birth of civilization, new records, I guess, that have emerged, showing that the even pre-Sumerian civilization had begun in Iran. But we know that Iran and Iraq are central to the beginning of civilizations and the birth of exotic knowledge. And, you know, different people have said that when we first went into Iraq, one of the very first things we did was we built a heliport, a helicopter, port in Babylon. We destroyed some of ancient Babylon, which was being rebuilt by that time by Saddam Hussein. And there were vast reports, and some of these by reputable sources were talking about some of these cuneiform texts and different things and these little cuneiform rolls, that this stuff was getting socked away as quick as possible inside military duffel bags, any place they could put it. It just seems like there was something else that we was looking for. Now, I would not buy necessarily into some of the stories that were told about giant stargates that were on Earth. I don't know whether that's true or not. But what I do know is that there are prophecies in the Scripture that target Babylon in the end times, and not just the Ezekiel prophecies about war. There are specific prophecies that seem to me to be talking about Stargate technology. And these are even in the Bible. Now, let me see if I can quickly kind of put this together so it makes sense, because I know that here in the next 45 minutes we'll be going to questions, and I want to get past this point for you.
0: Okay.
3: So I have to kind of leap past a whole lot of my new book, Nephilim Stargates, and a whole lot of my technology to say that one of the things that I discovered in this whole story that was enlightening to me And it goes to the story of the Watchers. You asked me a little bit ago about the Watchers, who were they, what did they do. One of the things that always struck me as odd in that story, and this was when I was a pastor and I was trying to be a theologian, it was this twofold parts of the Genesis 6 story where these mature women are being changed to become fit extensions, acceptable hosts for the Watchers. And when you look at that text, you think about it, because they're altering these women. It's not just germline engineering. They're altering these mature women. And then you leap forward into Genesis 10, and here comes the Tower of Babel and Nimrod. And it says of Nimrod in Genesis 10:8, it says, he began to be a mighty. And the Hebrew there is Geborah. He began to become a Geborim in the earth. That text could literally say he began to become an offspring of the Nephilim. It's a very interesting piece of scripture, because it's unusual. The question then becomes, is Genesis 10 a record of a mature human? What did he do? Did he agree? I mean, I don't know how this happened, but potentially being altered at the genetic level. But in any case, to get to where we need to go here, the offspring of this genetic alteration, the children born of these Watchers, became the reincarnation of dead Nephilim, according to that scholarship. First of all, you look at Genesis 6:4. Afterward, when the B'nai Elohim came into the daughters of Adam and they bore to them, they were powerful ones, which existed from ancient times, the men of name. That's the interlinear Hebrew interpretation of Genesis 6:4. And it literally says that these were intelligences that existed before, from ancient times, and now all of a sudden they came back again. An interesting question that's raised about the historical relationship between the Nephilim and the Rapha. Now, I am actually going to answer your question.
0: Okay, I'm holding. I'm banking on that.
3: The spirits of dead Nephilim are Rephaim. This carries the meaning to heal, or to be healed, as in a resurrection. Now, think about what that can mean, by the way, with scientists right now reanimating dead human tissue. But in any case, what's called the Rosh Hamra text, the Rephaim are described as having been before death, both human and divine beings who worship the Amorite god Baal, the ruler of the underworld, and at death, these Rephaim, they take up their assembly in the underworld. There they rule as the lesser gods, the kings and heroes, the rulers. These beings have power to return from the dead, and not only do they have power to return from the dead, it's prophesied that they will in incarnation as Nephilim. So, the book of Job, here now we're leaping forward, the book of Job offers an intriguing bit of confirmation about this theory when it says, Job 26:5, dead things are formed under the waters. The dead in that text is the Rapha, and the phrase are formed is from hull, meaning to twist or to hurl, to whirl, as in a double helix coil, genetic manufacturing. Now, when the Greek Septuagint was created, the Hebrew word Nephilim is translated into Greek as Gegenes, which is English genes, genetics, built around the word genia, meaning breeder kind. So all of this language in the Old Testament and in other books are talking to us about something that has to do with the creation of living specimens. Now, here's some different verses. Ezekiel 32:27. They segregated from the heroes, the old-time giants who entered hell in full battle dress. Proverbs 9:18, and he did not know that giants are there and that her guests are in the depths of hell. Proverbs 21:16, a man that shall wander out of the way of doctrine shall abide in the company of giants. Isaiah 14:9, hell below was in an uproar to meet you at thy coming. It stirred up the giants for thee.
0: Tom, you're starting to lose me.
3: Well, I'm saying that there are these beings, according to ancient texts, that exist in the underworld.
0: Okay.
3: And that, according to the meaning of the name Rephaim, they have the ability to be resurrected from the dead. Now, here's Isaiah 26:14. Let not the dead live. Let not the giants rise again. And that's one of two scriptures in Isaiah that I think tie to Babylon. And that last scripture actually may even reflect a prayer from the prophet. It's a petition to God not to allow the giants to incarnate again. And yet I believe that Isaiah might have prayed that way because he knew something about the future. He knew something about transgenics and animal-human blending, something relating...
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0: 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And now, Art Bell.
1: Coming to fulfill my wrath, rejoicing at the same time and insulting. And that text goes on to talk about other beings that are of both a monstrous and transgenic propensity that will occupy the territory known today as modern Iraq. Now, I can only, you know, I've leaped past 500 pages of research, just jumped there real fast.
2: Thank you.
1: But I can only, I'm sorry, Art.
2: Okay, let's try and do this without Bible quotes.
1: Oh, I understand.
2: Okay, can we do that? Can we talk about this without a constant stream of Bible quotes? I need to try to understand what you're putting together here. You believe that the ancients, if I'm getting this right, that angels fell mixed with human beings, that the cradle of civilization certainly was in Iraq. And beyond that, you're talking about modern science and what we're doing in terms of mixing human and animal genetics. And I'm with you there, but I'm not getting the whole picture, I guess.
1: Well, just that we may be repeating a science that has occurred once before in history, which was conducted by these superintelligences that are identified as the Watchers, and that the ancient record, not just the Bible, discusses that activity in terms of them, the word is sinning, but using women, animals, even plant life, and that they use that mix to create for themselves some pathway through which they could extend themselves into our reality. Now, to me, the concept of hidden, unseen intelligence that somehow at times, and for reasons that we might not understand, can reach through from another world and touch us is something that intersects with our humanity on so many different levels, including spiritually. And sometimes, Art, it has seemed to me as if this is happening in staged events that occur as we can accept or absorb the ramifications.
2: Okay, what evidence do you see today of this reach through? Do you see any evidence of it? Is there anything you can point to that says, okay, here's a case where something or somebody reached across and changed human genetics or changed humans in some way in modern day?
1: Well, as far as genetics, we're doing it right now.
2: To ourselves.
1: Well, not just to ourselves. I mean, you know, animal rights activists are up in arms because of what we're doing to animals. And we are breaching these species barriers. We're only doing it at the embryonic level for research purposes. But you asked me earlier in the show if I believe that could be happening, you know,
2: underground. Black budget underground, yes.
1: And I certainly believe that it could be, and possibly it is, because of what we know about American history. Maybe the confusion is in the way that I approach things, because I do tend to look at, but not strictly the biblical worldview, but I do tend to look at more the metaphysical. And look, Art, the bulk of Christians 50 years ago, the idea of alien contact to them would have been absurd.
2: Mm-hmm. And for many Christians is still.
1: Well, is still, but not so much anymore. I mean, Eric Von Daniken came along with Chariots of the Gods, Zachariah Sitchin with his Earth Chronicle series, and those guys, what at first felt, I can tell you because I was there, and what felt like a challenge to orthodoxy actually was good for us because it

0: of scholars on both the Christian and the secular side, and not just Christian, but other religious people of faith, to begin to ask important questions. What are, if UFOs are something other than black budget operations, if aliens are something real, then what would the effect be?
1: Is that your view, Tom? Do you believe some of these sightings, some of these ships, some of these abductions are real, that really is going on Earth now?
0: Absolutely, I do.
1: You do? All right. Hold it right there, Tom. Tom Horn is here talking about human modification, human and animal combinations, and going from the ancient times to what we're doing today. And he's also talking about stargates, the ability of, would it be fallen gods, to move through, and perhaps the manipulation of all this by what we call UFOs. Here I am. Tom Horn is my guest. We're going to try and pin him down coming up in a moment about what these things are, these things that thousands, perhaps millions of us see in our skies and are inhabited by who knows what kind of creatures. Perhaps Tom knows that question for him in a moment. Certainly, I have interviewed many, many abductees in my time, and those who do research on abductions, Tom. The beings who are doing these abductions, the creatures in these vehicles, not all of which obviously are from elsewhere, do you believe that these beings are extraterrestrials, in other words, from another planet somewhere, or do you believe that these beings are, I guess, what you would call angels?
0: Well, I don't know. What I can tell you, Art, is that this has touched my family in profound ways.
1: In what way?
0: Well, I mean, when I was a child, my dad was a police officer. He also worked with the FBI in Arizona. And there was a series of events. First of all, he discovered some large circular holes in the Arizona desert. This was reported by the Arizona Gazette back when it happened. They called the story was called Mysterious Mountain Holes. They went out and took pictures of him because he had been out there deer hunting when he found these things. They took pictures of him with his 30-odd-6. And these things were huge. They were perfectly spherical, 20 feet across maybe, 8 or 10 feet deep. And Dad, as a police officer, had taken the Army Corps of Engineers out there. They couldn't determine how they were made. Dad had grown up in the area working for the Bard Ranch, and he talked to the local Indians that lived in the area. They didn't even know they were there, so Dad assumed that these things had appeared almost overnight.
1: Mm-hmm.
0: Because they couldn't determine how they were made. Eventually, the Corps of Engineers filled them full of rock because they were the deer and stuff were falling in them. They were full of water. They were perfectly cylindrical. In fact, if people listening to this show go to officialdisclosure.com, they can see pictures. They can see a picture of them. And Dad just described them as it looking like a white hot ball had just pushed down into the earth. He didn't know how they were made, and he was ex-military. That story eventually tapered off because nobody could explain it. Then on November 5, 1975, along the northeastern ridge of that Arizona mountain range, Travis Walton stepped out of his pickup, looked up at what he called a glowing object, and everybody knows his story, Fire in the Sky.
1: Oh, yes, I interviewed Travis a number of times along with his coworkers. It's a very believable abduction story.
0: I think it is believable. I mean, I don't know Travis. I've never met him, but I've talked to Stanton Friedman. Friedman knows him, and he believes his story is true.
1: Mm-hmm.
0: And I don't know whether his story was connected at all with what my dad had discovered. My dad worked for Del E. Webb for a long time. Dad was connected on both sides of the law, if you know what I mean. And what I do know, though, is that after his original discovery, and this happened, and you have to keep in mind, here we are, a very conservative family. I mean, there was nothing about aliens or anything that really, there was even no classical definitions of it back then. And my aunt, who lived just down the road from us, right after Dad made that discovery, comes up to our house, face ashen white, telling my mother that she had seen some large circular thing hovering above our house. And Mom went outside and didn't see anything. It was just a few days after that, and I remember this night vividly, that I was asleep, maybe 2 o'clock in the morning, and all of a sudden my sister, my older sister, began screaming in a way that you never want to hear a human scream. And I jumped up, as well as did everybody else in the household. We ran into her room, and she was sitting up in bed with her eyes like silver dollars. My dad immediately made me and my brother go back to our room, and it wasn't until years later. In fact, I was pastoring before I knew what that story was about. And my mother told me that my sister had woke up in the middle of the night, heard kind of a clicking sound, and felt something touch her feet. And she woke up, and there was light coming in from the bathroom, because we always left the light on in the bathroom. And here are these three small, bulbous-headed beings that today you would classify them as your typical alien grays. But back then there wasn't any description of them. And they were next to her bed, and they were whispering something, or they were talking in a really low voice. It wasn't English. She didn't have no idea what they were saying, but it just terrified her. And she was looking at him, trying to figure out whether she was asleep, having a nightmare, or whether this was really happening. But her senses told her it was really happening. And these things seemed to have an interest in her feet and her legs. And so they were touching her feet and her legs. And then one of them walked up and laid its hand on her head. And when it did, she started screaming. Now, Art, that experience didn't stop there. It continues. And what you have to understand is that this was simply not something that could be adaptable to our worldview.
1: Of course not.
0: And so
1: how did you adapt to it? I mean, how? Obviously it launched you into the line of inquiry that you're doing right now, which would be regarded by many Christians as having way crossed the line. But I guess you got pushed across the line.
0: Well, I'm not as concerned about what people think about me as I am in knowing what the truth is.
1: Right.
0: Because this doesn't affect my personal devotion. But I know myself.
1: Well, it conceivably could, Tom.
0: Well, it doesn't, because I've grown to the point that I can, this is a reason why I'm very comfortable with interviewing and discoursing with a lot of people that buy into what happened at Roswell and things like that, because I believe that that there is something that doesn't necessarily fit the old models. This whole question about how would people of faith be affected if suddenly they were faced with reality that we're not the whole the sole higher intelligence in the universe. And in the last year, there have been different astronomers for the Vatican that have released a series of treatises in which they've been saying, in fact, Guy Cosmonaugo, his Intelligent Life in the Universe, was published by a Vatican-owned publishing house, Truth Society, last year. And he says that, we're now facing a greater than not possibility of extraterrestrial contact.
1: Okay, well, I think that the religious community probably could accept and rationalize extraterrestrial contact. There could be life out there, certainly. But when you take another step and you start talking about these beings as perhaps not being extraterrestrial, but as being, perhaps extra-dimensional. Let's go with that, just to put a label on it, and that perhaps they are our progenitors. Perhaps they created us. Perhaps at some point in human evolution, a point that you talked about earlier, where all of a sudden we seem to have civilization, where they stepped in and created what we are now, Tom.
0: Well, that's what I'm saying. You know, that was before we went to the break, and I mentioned Eric von Däniken. I think the whole idea of this ancient astronaut theory, the Elohim, I think this is something that people of faith are going to accept at different levels. They're not going to accept necessarily the whole idea that there was some super intelligence that came down and created us, and that this is the origins of the Genesis story, because they still have this question about, okay, but then where did they come from? But what I am saying is, I think that it, for me and for people like me, we can understand that there is something that's certainly happening beyond the natural models that we were given 25, 30 years ago. And I know it in my family. If I had time to tell you the situation with my sister, her husband being employed where he was, at Los Alamos, and his mysterious death, and then from her to her daughter, which makes it generational, and her daughter being a federal employee of the Social Security Division, and her experiences being identical to my sister's, and her going to the head psych doctor for the Social Security Division, and him telling her, absolutely, this is real, and we're aware of it. Mm. And from that, Steven Spielberg.
1: Meaning the whole abduction scenario?
0: Yes. Yes. Mm. And Steven Spielberg's people pick her out of a crowd in Seattle, Washington, when they were promoting their Taken television series, saying, come with us, you've been chosen. I'm telling you that we don't have time to talk about this tonight, but the mathematical probabilities of what has happened between my sister and then her niece and now her daughter, three generations. In fact, what might even be the very first picture of an alien gray that appeared on a computer screen standing behind my niece. That's also over there at officialdisclosure.com. And it's been, by the way, that picture has been analyzed by a guy who does photo analysis for the military. It's also been analyzed by a police officer who does an analysis for the police department, and several other people who are just good at what they do. And so this story goes pretty deep, and the bottom line is, Art, something touched my family, and it put me on this quest to try to both understand it and also to be able to reconcile it with my worldview and to be comfortable with that analysis.
1: Well, yeah, that's quite a job.
0: Well, it is quite a job, but I think, you know, I think for myself, I have an understanding of what all of this means. I also have a lot of friends, though, on various sides of the fence, and I'm not a rigid kind of person. I believe what I believe, but I also have appreciation for people who see things differently than I do. And so I look at the bigger picture, and to me, the bigger picture is something has been going on for some time. By the way, and you just tell me to shut up if you don't want me to even bring this up. But all of this is interesting to me, given what you asked Malachi Martin back in 97. And Martin placed a 10-year maximum time frame, he said between 5 to 10 years, on why is the Vatican so heavily invested in the study of deep space.
1: Mm-hmm.
0: And I think it's interesting that now, 10 years, That's hit a deadline now in my mind. 10 years, 1997, here we are at 2007. And I don't know, you know, is it a coincidence that this year, for the first time, the anniversary of Malachi's comments to you, now the Vatican for the first time is talking about maybe defunding VAT? You know, when I read that first story, I thought, well, is that because they know whatever it was they needed to know? I mean, I don't know. Maybe I'm reading too much into that. But I think it's ironic that now we're discovering second Earths, or admitting them, and Vatican astronomers are publishing treatises letting the faithful know that ET would not be a challenge to their faith. And now something that I'm certain Father Malachi would be very interested in, or at least find extraordinary, is that we now have this science for cross-blending species that's not only reminiscent of what the Watchers were doing with the Nephilim, but it might be comparable to what other dimensional beings we call aliens.
1: Do you see anything at all good coming out of genetic modification?
0: Yeah, I do.
1: Like what?
0: Well, I mean, you know, the funny thing was a couple of years ago I said to somebody, I said, you know, let's say, for instance, that I have a cancerous tumor, and if genetic modification or nanotechnology or any of these biotechnological advances in science, if they came up with a way for me to be able to go in and let them extract a little bit of that the cell matter from that DNA from that tumor out of my body, and then they create some kind of concoction and inject it back into that tumor.
1: And they're already doing that, Tom.
0: Yeah. And I read a news story just this week where now through nanotechnology they're talking about the very possibilities of creating microscopic type micro robots, for want of a better word, that will be doing that very same thing. So I definitely think that there will be some benefits that come out of this technology, certainly.
1: Mm-hmm. You say that you could accept extraterrestrials within your worldview, and I can understand that. But again, if the evidence, Tom, begins to point to the fact that these are those who created us or took whatever was on Earth at that time and made us what we are now, could you accept that?
0: No. Well, I'm...
1: I think you said no.
0: Yeah.
1: Right? Well, but that's got to be a possibility. That's got to be in your mind a concern and a worry. Because an awful lot of what you said went on in ancient times might point to that. A lot of what's going on in current times, then, in your own mind, must also sort of point to that in a strange way.
0: I'm not sure that I understand the question, but I asked Mike Heiser's a friend of mine. I asked him one time about, you know, did he buy the idea that you could cleanly define what's happening with alien intelligence as angelological and demonological. And he offered me a third hypothesis, which I later called Heiser's Lion. It's actually in my new book. And that is that there could be this unknown intelligence that's outside of the need for redemption. And what was interesting to me about that theory was he said, you know, you ascribe malevolence to what's happening in alien abduction. And it's because these people are treated in a way that is against their will, and their life is interrupted.
1: Mm-hmm.
0: And I've sat down and I've talked to my sister, and I know the incredible fear that is associated with this event.
1: Mm-hmm. Most Christians, most devout fundamentalist Christians, would very quickly say that what happened to your sister was an encounter with demons, and leave it at that.
0: Yeah, well, that's what.
1: But you're wandering beyond that. You're wandering beyond that, and quite clearly, you're flirting with the possibility that that it is something else entirely that most Christians would dismiss as demons.
0: Well, even Keel and Valle and other people have said that sometimes the behavior of these unknowns seems to be the same as what was defined by the early church as demonological.
1: Mm-hmm.
0: But I don't think that Keel or Valle would say they are demons. Not in the traditional, you know, church.
1: No, they wouldn't.
0: But the fact that you have a life that is interrupted by an activity that's not invited, and in our limited human understanding, we need to try to have some kind of packaged worldview that we live in that can interpret these events for us, and therefore angels, demons, whatever. But Heiser's Lion says, what if there's something entirely outside of that worldview? In other words, You walk out, if you're in Africa and you walk out in the middle of the field and you're dumb enough to come charging up to some lion and it eats you, you would not say it was malevolent. And the lion doesn't need redemption. The lion just does what it does.
1: Right.
0: It's not evil. So that there could be something outside of our understanding of creation that is that also behaves in a way that is incredibly intelligent, that may study us. But the things that it does and what it does and how it behaves can't be easily defined within orthodoxy as being either good or evil. Maybe it's something that falls entirely outside of that whole mentality of redemption. So, and now, whether I know, how could I possibly know? I don't know. All I know...
1: It doesn't sound as though you're saying you know, but it does sound as though you're beginning to seriously wonder... And that's good. All right, Tom, hold it right there. We're at a break point. We're going to come back and open the lines for Tom Horn. I'm Art Bell. Here I am. I'm going to turn it over to the audience now. That's wrong. Tom Horn, over to the audience. And if I were to render my opinion, I'd say Tom is kind of a good fundamentalist Christian who's had experiences within his own family. Deep, profound experiences that have him questioning what's going on in our world. All these things we're seeing in our skies, all these stories of abduction and apparent alien contact and all the rest of it. And as Tom put it, he's beginning to try to connect the dots, and some of the dots may be going in directions that he might have a problem with. Now, with regard to his own theology, that's just me, and I could be all wrong about that. We'll see what the audience has to say. That means all of you in a moment. Well, all right, Tom, I'd kind of like to go to the audience now and see what they have to say. What do you think?
0: Sure, fine.
1: All right, let's do it. Larry in Oregon, you're on with Tom Horn.
2: Hey, Tom.
0: Yes.
2: Larry, how are you?
0: I'm fine. How are you?
2: Art, I finally got through to you.
1: Yes, sir.
2: Anyway, I wanted to talk to you. You mentioned something about the Stargate. And possibly one of the reasons why we're in Iraq, I think it is to look for the Stargate. And the question I have basically is that any possibility that the Stargate that we're looking for could be the Ark of the Covenant?
0: Hmm. Well, personally, I mean, I wouldn't know, but I do think that the explanations that we've been given so far, in my opinion, don't hold water.
1: I think almost all of us agree on that, Tom.
2: Yeah,
1: the question was, though, could it be the Ark of the Covenant, or could it be something?
0: It's possible. I think we went there for something, and it could be that we had intelligence that told us that there were things in specific areas. It was interesting that all of the pre-invasion press all had to do with how we were going to go there. Not only would we be accepted with open arms, but we were going to make sure that infrastructure was taken care of. We were going to take care of the Iraqis.
2: Sure.
0: We went there and went directly to the most ancient sites, set up our heliports, started grabbing everything we could get our hands on, including out of the museums.
2: Mm-hmm.
0: So, yeah, we had it. Now, whether there was, whether the Ark of the Covenant was part of that is certainly not something that I have any information about. But when you look at the history behind the Tower of Babel and...
2: Yeah.
0: And specific prophecies about, and here's the thing, whether I would even agree with that theology, or any of the listeners, or Art, or anybody else, doesn't matter as much as whether those who are in power,
1: mm-hmm.
0: some belief system that drove them to go there to try to attain or ascertain certain things.
1: And well, frankly, with some of the reasons we were given for the reason why we went into Iraq, what you're offering as a possibility is as good as anything they offered and still holds up, whereas what they offered does not. Harry, in Texas, you're on with Tom Horn.
3: Thank you. This is Harry. I'm calling from South Texas. And I'd like to present a hypothesis to you and see what your comments on it would be. When you speak of an entity coming here and being outside the realm of what, I think you said salvation, I have a theory that there are many gods, okay? We acknowledge one God, and that's what it says in the Bible, but the Bible also, he never refers to himself singular. And I believe in each solar, or not solar system, but in galaxies far away, the energy that our God utilized here, whatever that might be, created us, and that there exists in other galaxies creatures or existence of beings that were created by other entities similar to God, but not with God's goodness. And I think that would explain somewhat what you're getting at of being outside the realm of our salvation. Is that, am I correct in that?
0: Well, Art?
3: I guess I'm asking you, do you feel like there could be other entities like God in other galaxies far away that our God did not create?
1: You're asking me that?
3: Well, I'm just asking you, gentlemen. You seem to be speaking of what's visiting us, and I am a Christian and a man of God, and I'll tell you, I have no problem believing that there's visitors, because God is an alien. God and all of it, and Jesus was an alien by definition. I mean, that's not hard to understand. So I'm not threatened at all that an entity is coming from somewhere else and could be part of our Creator.
1: Well, the only threatening thing to you, Tom, would be if one of those dots you connect begins to show that these beings, whoever they turn out to be, and I wouldn't claim to know, turn out to be our progenitors, our creators, then everything gets turned upside down, and you're in a lot of trouble, and a lot of Christians, a lot of people all over the world, not just Christians, are in a lot of trouble.
0: Actually, I'm very comfortable, Art. I mean, I don't question my personal theology. And the reason I don't is because I'm not as fundamentalist as, you know, I might come across. I accepted a long time ago that, for instance, alien abduction phenomenon is a real phenomenon.
1: Oh, yes. But you're traveling down a path that...
0: Everybody's traveling down a path, but... But what I'm saying is it doesn't challenge. I have a personal, you know, each one of us have a sense of spirituality. We have a personal relationship
1: yes.
0: with our God. And I don't, and that relationship is not challenged at all by this phenomenon. This phenomenon is something to me that is real, and it's outside of that relationship. It doesn't even have anything to do with the relationship. It's almost a separate issue where I'm trying to understand what this phenomenon is. Now, I'm very thankful that it didn't touch me personally, as far as I know.
1: Tom, maybe you're classifying it as a separate phenomena so that you can deal with it.
0: Oh, well, hey, look, possible. What I'm saying is that it has never caused me to question my own personal faith, but my faith would probably not line up with the way you may be reading me either. In that I'm very open to accepting that there could be a multiplicity of realities, different kinds of intelligences that interact with us in different ways. It isn't all just God, devil, angel, demon. There could be other reality, and so those things don't challenge me because I don't try to use them to measure my belief system. I just try to think, okay, there is something here that has been occurring since the beginning of time. Mm-hmm. It's been recorded in the mythos of every great civilization that had an ability to write records. And that reality has an interest in involving itself with human DNA and animal DNA, and often uses that to express itself in three-dimensional reality. So for me, that is a reality. That really happens. Now, what is that? I don't necessarily say that's angels and demons. I'm just saying that's something that does actually occur. And it is a phenomenon that is as much a part of our American history as the fact that Abraham Lincoln existed.
1: Mm-hmm. All right. To Grover in Alaska, you're on with Tom Horn.
4: Thanks for having me on, Art.
1: Sure.
4: Quickly, I'd like to give a shout-out to my parents and all the boys over at the Drug Rehabilitation Center who are listening to this program. And Mr. Horn, thanks for coming on Coast to Coast AM with Art Bell. I know your topic is fascinating, and you also share the same last name as one of my favorite NFL wide receivers, Joe Horn, formerly of the New Orleans Saints. But you were talking about animal modification. Have you heard of the Bohemian Grove?
0: Yes.
4: Yes, you know, I know every year a mock human sacrifice is done there to Moloch, and I believe David Icke believes that the world leaders that gather into the Bohemian Grove turn into reptiles or reptilians in the Bohemian Grove. It kind of relates to, I guess you could say, the animal modification topic you were talking about, and I was wondering what your thoughts were on that.
0: Well, I mean, I know that, you know, Alex Jones, David Icke, these are people who have, you know, they've looked deeper into what happens at the Bohemian Grove than I have, and I know that there, you know, there is an occultic event, the worship of this big owl, the songs that they sing together. You have the elite that are gathered there. Now, as far as the animal side of biotechnology and my interest in it, and the reason why I think that it is both prophetic and that it should be something that most people are interested in. For instance, animals can do things we can't do. They sense things we can't sense. They can sense earthquakes. They smell tumors. Some of them, like dogs, can hear sounds as high as 40,000 hertz. Dolphins can hear 100,000 hertz. But more importantly, animals see wavelengths of the electromagnetic spectrum that are beyond our human ability.
1: Mm-hmm.
0: And I have a suspicion that as our understanding of quantum physics, including light and dark matter, expand, we're going to come to more fully appreciate these ancient references to beings of light and beings of darkness. And the reason why, even in the Bible, it talks about animals having this ability to see these beings that we can't see. The story of Balaam's donkey, and the angel is going to take off Balaam's head. And Balaam,
1: you believe we're headed toward an imminent post-human future, right?
0: I do believe that. We most certainly are. I guarantee you we are. Now, I may sound like a fruitcake saying that. I absolutely guarantee you that this is the last generation of the human species as the sole higher intelligent occupiers of planet Earth. I guarantee it.
1: Well, then I'm proud to have been part of it. Hannah in South Dakota, you're on with Tom Horn.
5: Hi. I have to say this is one of the best shows you've done in a long time. But I have two things I want to say. One is I'm Jewish, and there is a commandment that God gives us in Deuteronomy. I know you don't want us to bring up the biblical stuff, but he mentions the use of or mixing linen with cotton, and it's called shotness. And I wonder if that is a, you know, God tells us not to mix cotton and linen, I mean, wool and linen together, because, you know, we're just not supposed to do it. And I wonder if that's an indirect warning of us not, you know, to not do animal, you know, mixing of animal and human DNA. It's just a thought I wanted to throw out.
0: And it's very appropriate. In fact, some of the Jewish rabbis are actually more at the forefront of the discussions of both the ethics and what the ramifications of cross-species breeding will be. And you go to, Google and whatever, and Google the name of the article, Does a Clone Have a Soul? Does a Clone Have a Soul? But what you'll find in that article is how these different leading rabbis in Israel are talking about these creatures that are born through genetic duplication, and they start asking these questions that are important to them about, would it be considered a human, a genetic modified human, part animal, part human? Would it be a human? And they even go so far as asking the question, if it's not a human, could we offer it as a ritual sacrifice? So it exposes these deep ethical questions that are important to different people. And it also exposes the issues that are raised by this whole question of breaching the species barriers. Now, for me, the bigger questions have to do with what, you know, what plagues we could potentially unleash upon ourselves by how this affects the environment. And what we're already seeing in genetically modified crops is that when you start mixing living organisms in ways that neither creation, but if you don't believe in any of that, nor evolution allowed for, that it does things that can't be predicted. And so those are the biggest issues that I have. But go and look up that article, Does a Clone Have a Soul? And there's some great questions in there from the Jewish perspective about what is a human.
1: All right. Jason in California, your turn with Tom Horn.
6: Thank you, Art. I wanted to ask Tom, is there an association between autoimmune disease and alien abduction?
0: What was the question?
6: Yeah, I was wondering if there's a relationship between autoimmune disease and alien abduction.
1: Autoimmune disease, the body beginning to attack itself.
0: I'm like I said earlier on this program, I'm neither a scientist, I'm not a doctor, a medical doctor. There are so many questions like that I just simply don't have an answer for. I only know that both from life experience and also from research, I know at least in my mind, that whatever these things are, they have an interest in blood, human DNA, genetics, and not always, but at least in some cases, the purposes behind that are the harvesting of cellular matter for the purposes of creating offspring.
1: Mm-hmm.
0: And so then it comes to, you know, the different scholars in this field talk about, well, is this because we're looking at a very old, super intelligent existence that has reached the end of their ability to be able to procreate, to progenerate themselves. And so they need to harvest this material so they can create offspring. So there's all kinds of different theories, and how would I possibly know which one is correct? But
1: well, when you don't know the answer to a question, just better to say you don't know. Terry in Wisconsin, you're on with Tom Horn.
7: Hi, Tom. I want to refer you back to that experience, I guess, your sister had with an encounter with some other life intelligent life, rather. You mentioned that she was terrified by it, but did she have recurring encounters? And if she had, she must have developed an opinion about what these creatures wanted from her or
1: mm-hmm.
7: were going to do with her, and I'd be interested to hear what you had to say about that.
1: Okay, did the encounters recur, Tom?
0: Yes.
1: They did. And what did she eventually think that this was all about and they wanted?
0: What does she think?
1: That's right.
0: I don't think she's ever drawn a conclusion. I think she wishes it wouldn't happen ever, period. It scares her.
1: Is it still going on?
0: 3 months ago was the last time.
1: Oh my God.
0: Now, let me tell you about this experience very quickly. 3 months ago, I get a phone call. They think she's had a stroke. She's lost all the feeling in her legs. They take her in the hospital. They're doing both neurological and other kinds of tests. Mm-hmm. They determine she hasn't had a stroke. They don't even know what's happened to her. But they put her through a series of they help her learn to re-walk again because she had lost all the feeling in her legs. Now, I did not know until early this week when I talked with her that what the whole story was that 3 months ago, she's laying there in bed. It's like 2 o'clock in the morning or something, late at night, and her bed started shaking. And immediately in her mind, she says, they're here. She knows that they're there. And what she said, what was like an instant passed, and it's 6 o'clock in the morning. And she's on the edge of the bed. Now her legs are off the edge of the bed as if she had been sitting up on the bed, you know, and then leaned back.
1: Right.
0: The blankets are folded up beside her. And she goes to stand up and can't stand up. Something's wrong with her legs. And she calls my mother And my mother comes in and is trying to help her stand up. She can't stand up. Her legs won't work. She doesn't have any feeling in them. She can't.
1: All right, Tom, hold it right there. We're at a break point. We have to break here. Tom Horn is my guest. I can certainly understand how what he's explaining right now would have caused a lot of deep thought about what he believes. I'm Art Bell. All of this is becoming much more clear to me now as the tragedy of what occurred to and is occurring to Tom Horn's sister is becoming clear. We'll get more of it in a moment. All right, Tom, to finish up with your sister, your mom got there. I take it, what from there?
0: She sat up in the bed, tried to get up, couldn't, and started, you know, crying out. My mother, my sister lives with my mother now, and my mother came to her, tried to help her stand up and couldn't. She called the ambulance. And the ambulance came. When the ambulance got there, they actually told her she had had a stroke. That's what mm-hmm. they thought.
1: Sure.
0: And they took her to the hospital, and that's when the neurologist and the other people got involved, and they determined she had not had a stroke. When I talked to her just a few days ago, she's walking again now. She had to go through 12 weeks of therapy where they used a device that helps her stand up, a cradle or whatever. And she eventually has gotten enough feeling back in her legs that she can walk again. But the point is that they don't know yet what happened to her. It wasn't a stroke. And if you knew the history of from my dad to then what happened with my sister to what then began happening with her daughter, which is in its own right is mathematically, it's improbable. It's almost like living in the Matrix. It's almost like watching a movie play out that it couldn't, that nobody could have these kind of events occur that weren't written into a script, and yet they did occur. They have occurred, and now the same activity is happening with her daughter. So now you have three generations of women who are having this same experience, and it's very classical.
1: I mean, as you know, in the abduction world, this is not at all uncommon, Tom.
0: No, I didn't know that at one time. There was a point, actually, at which I went to pastoral counsel and said, I really got to know what's going on here. Yeah. And luckily, I was able to get connected with somebody who was a strong person of faith, but who also had experience in this kind of phenomenon, and said, and they explained to me, this is a generational abduction phenomenon which is occurring, and they were some of the people that we finally wound up not just with testimony which could be fabricated, but photos that can't be explained. Those are on the officialdisclosure.com website, even audio recordings.
1: Okay, some people have had difficulty in finding these things you've been talking about. Where are they?
0: Officialdisclosure.com.
1: And when you get there?
0: Right on the front page.
1: On the front page.
0: Right on the front page.
1: All right. Then I guess they're just not looking hard enough. Donna in Kentucky, you're on the air with Tom Horn.
8: Good morning, Mr. Horn, Mr. Bell. Oh, my stomach is wanting to knot up. I'm sorry. I have to get this question out. I have experienced some bizarre things and seen the most bizarre, unusual things in the recent past on this good old United States. And my question, I really have two, but this one's more important to me. This king that's over these creatures, who's an angel of the bottomless pit, I'm thinking that this Hebrew tongue, Abaddon, that he is also the star that fell, but I'm not sure. But can you tell me anything about him? Because this man walked up to me. Oh, this man walked up to me, and he said he was that name, and he was Hebrew. And he said a few other things, and I, you know, just really didn't talk to him. I did say a couple words, but it was too creepy. And I didn't know this was in the book yet, but it was too creepy what was going on around me because these spiritual beings were interceding and helping me at this point where this person walked up to me. He seemed like such a nice man. And I just want also to know, are these like Giants or any of these people looking for a woman with sixes on her body? And now,
1: okay, no, you've got a lot out already.
8: The most bizarre things. You must think I'm a fruitcake.
1: Okay. No, hold it right there. Tom, you want to respond?
0: Abaddon, Apollyon, the Apostle Paul in the New Testament talks about the Antichrist as being the son of perdition, and in the Greek there, perdition is Apollyon, the son of Apollyon, so that, you know, there are those who believe that part of what's going on with this whole need to use material, and even, by the way, the transhumanist approach to it, that transhumanism might even lead to this genetic concoction which would give birth to the Apollyon. Essentially, it's a redo of the Nephilim. The Watchers come down, they use animal and human DNA, they create something, they incarnate themselves in it. That modern man, in his quest to play God, according to the theory, starts breaching the species barrier, and that there is intelligence there that uses this incarnation of human, animal, whatever, and this demonic force then can incarnate itself into that new creation, the son of perdition, Apollyon. So I'm assuming that's what she's talking about.
1: So we are the last of the modern untampered with.
0: Yeah, well, and it could have, you know, there are theories that it could have happened once before, that by the time we reach Noah, he's the last guy alive whose DNA has not been corrupted by intermarriage, leading back to the Geborim and the Nephilim and the Watchers. Whether that happened or not, I'm not sure. I couldn't possibly know. How could I know? But it's a theory. But what I do know is that everybody should be concerned about what's happening in biotechnology now. I mean, there are some very good things that could come out of biotech. But on the other hand, there's when you start unnaturally altering living organisms, these could affect the environment in ways that we're not prepared.
1: I have exactly the same concerns. John in Denver, you're on with Tom Horn.
9: Yeah. You know, I've been listening to your show and then George's since the 80s, and one of the topics that really is not fully addressed is an understanding of the origin, the etymology of the word demon and demonology. It goes back to a root that deals with the word genius. And first off, you have got to understand when somebody does an exorcism, they are dealing with the soul of a disembodied being that was playing around with humanity before the Great Flood. So you've got two realms of demonology. You've also got God says in Psalms that he stands in the congregation of the mighty and he judges among the gods. So it's clear that there's other beings that are there that have power more than we do, but nevertheless there's one God that judges among them. Now, the other issue that I heard you talking about is the origins on genetics. It was Dr. Fred Hoyle that pointed out something here, and this is something everybody needs to think about, is that, you know, you can do 10 to the 22nd represents all the suns and all the universes. Now, if you take the number 10 to 120th power, that represents all the singular electrons piled on each other. Now, what Fred Hoyle did was he and his associate, they went around to all the other realms of science, and they had them figure out the odds for a spontaneous creation of a bacterium. Now, that turned out to be 10 to the 40,000th power. That's how complex even a simple bacterium is. You don't get 10 to the 40,000th power by chance. That's more than the electrons piled on each other for the entire universe. Now, people need to think about that. And I just, the other thing that's going on is that it makes it clear in Isaiah that it says God is going to judge the host of heaven that is on high and the rulers of the earth. And so he categorizes into two general categories. So we know that there's one class that's non-terrestrial that he's going to judge, as well as the rulers of the earth for departing from him. And I just thought that that needed some clarification. You know, the Arab word, and by the way, the Arabs see a lot of UFOs just like the other people around the world, but mm-hmm. they've always called them the jinn, which is a derivative or an etymology where we get the word genius from. And the phenomena is worldwide, and people have got to recognize that the answers are throughout the entire Bible. And I wasn't, I haven't been aware that anybody thoroughly has explained that. So when you're talking about demonology, you're talking about geniuses. And one half of those geniuses were disembodied, and the other half are still running around trying to deceive and work on people and do things they had no business doing. They don't belong in this realm, but they have set up house here.
1: All right, John. Well, clearly the numbers you gave go to creation. I have no argument with that. Just a great wonderment about how it all happened. And I think that's what Tom is struggling with. Let's go to Abe in Lexington, Kentucky.
10: Good morning, gentlemen.
1: Good morning.
10: It's an honor to speak to both of you. Mr. Horn, I was just wondering if you might have anything to say about the escalating battles are going on in the Gaza Strip. I know that somewhere in the Old Testament it states that the city of Gaza was actually created by the sons of Anak or the Rephaim. And I was just wondering if you might have anything to say about that.
0: Well, you know, it's certainly not my expertise. I mean, no other city except Jerusalem is given as much mention in the Bible as Babylon, and therefore that's the reason why I tend to focus, if I'm going to look at biblical eschatology, and especially with my interest in Stargate technology, I tend to stay more focused on Iraq. But I understand what you're saying, and I do know that Israel is going to be a boiling pot, according to biblical prophecy in these last days. And I think that Gaza is part of that.
1: Okay. Lauren in Salt Lake City, you're on with Tom Horn.
11: Hey, Tom. This is thanks a lot for having me on. Mr. Horn, I had a question for you about ChipRx, and I was wondering if you knew anything about their product called Smart Pill.
0: What is it?
11: Sorry, go ahead.
1: No, Lauren, again, some product called Smart Pill. What is that?
11: Smart Pill. It's ChipRx is putting out this product called Smart Pill that's being developed in the University of Kentucky. It's a implantable device, and I have my medical terms and I can't find right now, but it's actually only as the size of a wooden matchstick. And you can look under ChipRx under their products and see this. And the deal is it's got a reservoir and a a circuitry control unit and batteries, and you just implant it through a needle. And you can put it inside someone's body, and you can attach a catheter to it, and then they can, attach it to your spine or something like this.
1: And it does what?
11: And then they can remotely activate it to inject you with something. And I was wondering if you knew anything about, detecting it, because it's so small. See, the circuitry is only, say, as big as a third of a wooden matchstick.
1: So the idea is to what, inject medicine when needed, that sort of thing?
11: Well, that's what they say it's for. Mm-hmm. But the problem being is if they're medically testing it when they're not supposed to on someone, say, that they took inside their Barcelona hospital and off a street in Barcelona, which they did, which happened.
1: Okay, all right. Well, have you heard anything about that, Tom?
0: Well, no, it doesn't necessarily surprise me. I mean, the RFID technology, there's news this week about what's happening with digital angels and Alzheimer's patients, and certainly this is going to be part of our future, whether we like it or not. And there are those people who fear that this could ultimately lead to something like the mark of the beast.
1: I suppose it's beginning to sound a little that way. Michael in Norfolk, Virginia, you're on with Tom Horn.
12: Yes, thank you. Tom, I'm going to agree or assume that your thesis is correct, that a Stargate is created by the introduction of transhumans. Now, with that being the case, I'm going to suggest two things. You mentioned, before I get to those suggestions, you mentioned early in this discussion the name of Jeffrey Smith, who was on last night with Ian Punnett. Now, he was talking about genetically modified foods, and he was giving us information which suggests...
13: 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And now, Art Bell.

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1: You have an obligation to come on this show, setting aside the controversial, and advocate that there be a coast-to-coast AM discussion group in every Christian church in America. Because just as Richard C. Hoagland said last week on this program, this time of night is when the brightest people in the world are awake, the brightest people in America, and certainly the brightest people in Christian America. So why aren't they doing what the scriptures themselves says, that they should be watchmen in the midnight preparing to tell the people? Forget about the controversy that comes on coast to coast. What about the good stuff that comes on here, the necessary vital information? And why aren't you advocating the formation of these kinds of clubs in every church?
2: Well, you are, Michael. I don't know. You want to advocate that, Tom?
3: Well, I've been advocating, and I appreciate everything he has said. I've been advocating the interest of people to pay attention to these issues for more than 10 years. It's why I've written two books about it. It's why I've been reporting on it, as well as has Jeffrey Smith. It's why I interviewed Jeffrey Smith on some other radio programs to talk about what might the impact on our environment be. There's not just a potential spiritual quality to this. There could be a very practical environmental quality to this. And I'll tell you what, I hope that in the end we don't learn what I call the Brundlefly lesson. You think about that old film, the movie The Fly.
2: Yes.
3: Seth Brundle, who's conducting these teleportation experiments, he accidentally has his DNA combined with a common housefly during a teleportation
2: experiment. That's right. All right, Tom, we've got to stop here. Your book is Nephilim, Stargates, the year 2012, and the Return of the Watchers, and that's the exit point for us, my friend. Tom, thank you for being on the program.
3: Art, thank you for having me on.
2: Good night, my friend. All right, everybody, that's it for this weekend. I'll be interested in the emails to see what you took away from this program. In the meantime, everybody have a good week ahead. And here in the Bell household, we're hoping we make it through to June 1st. Tonight.
0: Welcome to Nigh Underground. And now, let's open Art's vault for a classic bumper hit.

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1: I bid you all good evening, good morning, good afternoon, wherever you may be in the world's time zones. Covering them all is this program, Coast to Coast AM, Weekend Edition. I'm Art Bell. It's great to be here. Truly an honor always to be with you. Tonight in the second hour, James Gardner is going to be here, and this will be serious food for thought. That's what we do here, food for thought. And he's going to make the case that our universe was deliberately designed by a super intelligent being. We'll go through that range. Or beings, plural, in a prior cosmic cycle to life, to be life friendly. So, in other words, that we were designed. And that's such an interesting concept, and one that I know we all wonder about. How we got here, who designed us, whether it was a matter of evolution, making everything seem perfect, or, in fact, everything seems perfect because it was designed to be so. That should be quite a discussion. That'll be in the second hour. In the first hour, we will have open lines. Anything you want to talk about, fair game. First, a little news. Fallujah. A fragile ceasefire held between Sunni insurgents and U.S. Marines on Sunday in the besieged city of Fallujah, where Iraqis said more than 600 civilians were killed in the past week alone. Near Baghdad, gunmen shot down a U.S. attack helicopter, killed the two crew members aboard. Also, the military suggested it is open to a negotiated solution in its showdown with a radical Shiite cleric in the south. Interesting. We, of course, were not at all interested in negotiating with Saddam Hussein, but we are with the cleric. And then the second item in this hour's news, President Bush insisted Sunday he was satisfied that federal agents were on top of the terrorist threat after reading a September 11 briefing detailing Osama bin Laden's intentions on U.S. soil. For 2 years, National Security Advisor Condoleezza Rice left Americans with the impression that the memo from August 6, 2001, focused on historical information dating to 1998 and that any current threats mostly involved overseas targets, yet the release under public pressure of the briefing showed that Bush had received intelligence reporting as recent as May of 2001 that most of the current information focused on possible plots inside the United States. Nevertheless, all of this swirling around the president, I don't for one second, as much as I might be willing to believe some pretty far out things from time to time, I don't for one second think that our president knew there was going to be an attack. And that is certainly what's, suggested by the inquiry itself, I guess, and I don't for one second believe that. Gas prices climbed another 2.5 cents in the past 2 weeks as high crude oil prices and tight capacity contributed to record prices at the pump. According to a national survey, the nationwide average for the past 2 weeks, it ended Friday, was 182 for all grades. $1.82. That was 8,000 stations surveyed across the U.S. So price of gas is going up. And you know what? I don't think it's going to come back down. Factional violence spread across Afghanistan on Sunday, with gun battles in the north between militias of two powerful warlords, leaving up three fighters dead. Rival groups said Sunday forces loyal to Abdul Rashid Dostum and his rival, Hadha Mohammed, battled overnight, an area about 100 miles northwest of the capital, Kabul. And interestingly, the fact that it is Easter apparently has caused the Passion of the Christ to return to the number one position, something movies don't very often do after falling off, 17.1 million. Incredible. Now, in a moment, I want to read you an email that I received, which curled the hair on the back of my neck, surely. And then we're going to go to open lines. So if you know what the numbers are, now is a very good time to dial, because I'm going to try and get into them just as quickly as I can this night. Don't move!

0: All right, I'm going to read you an email that curled my hair. It's from somebody named Bob in Silverdale, Washington. And Bob writes, hi, Art. You know, I'd just like to let you know that I flew over the Arctic from Europe to Seattle. As most of you know, the airlines now offer quite a bit of savings by flying over the North Pole. And he says he did it on Northwest Airlines on April 8th. He said, I was surprised to see that they showed two complete movies and encouraged the passengers to keep the window covers down. Curious as I am, though, I looked outside. The entire Arctic ice field is broken up, Art, like many giant ice breakers went through it or something. Although we were at about 34,000 feet cruising altitude, the cuts in the ice showed light blue-green waters. Also, Greenland itself, anyway, what I remember of it, was always one block of ice and snow, but now distinct valleys and mountaintops were evident. So I spoke with the stewardess on board, and I asked her a few questions. You know, it was as if she was under orders not to talk about this. She was very concerned, very agitated. She indicated, well, she made some pantomime-like facial gestures indicating all this, and that the crew also was aware of the changes. She indicated to me that it's just a matter of time before the you-know-what hits the fan. She was very concerned and confirmed the reason for the back-to-back movies. That's freaky. Now, if any of the rest of you should happen to chance to take flights over the North Pole headed for Europe to and from, whatever, and I'm sure a lot of you will do that, then how about you two take the opportunity to at least take a few moments out from the invitation to keep those window shades down and glance down, even from altitude, and take a look at what you see and what the Arctic looks like. That's about the only opportunity the average citizen would have, really, to look down on the Arctic, isn't it? I mean, we're not given that opportunity except for the polar flights. So I would suggest to my audience that you, too, look down and then render some reports to us. I would like that. The Federal Aviation Administration announced it gave a one-year license to get this, Scaled Composites of Mojave, California, a company founded by aviation maverick Burt Rutan. His goal is public space travel within 10 years. So he is the first person to get a license to go to space. The first private rocket, Burt Rutan. That's going to be fascinating to follow. Maybe we will get to space. Who knows? And this is totally fascinating. It's a Reuters story, and I'm sure you may have heard it on CNN and other outlets last week, but I love this. What may have been one of the earliest pet cats has been found in a richly furnished tomb in Cyprus, France. The 8-month-old kitten appears to have been deliberately buried alongside a human in a Stone Age grave 9,500 years ago. This is reported in the journal Science, the prestigious journal Science. While the finding may not surprise present-day cat lovers, the researchers at the National Museum of Natural History in Paris say it represents the earliest example of what was very likely a domesticated cat. It is generally accepted that cats were first domesticated in ancient Egypt at the latest by the 20th to 19th century B.C., 3,000 to 4,000 years ago. But this cat, not exactly like our present-day cats, was buried specifically and on purpose, indicating it was a pet, 9,000 years ago. So one has to begin to wonder, 9,000 years. 9,000 years. Now, what does that mean? Well, Christ is what? A couple thousand plus years, right? We're talking about 9,000 years here. That's a very long time. So how long, indeed, have cats been around? And when you look at the face on Mars and you see the feline aspects to one side of it, Well, you've just got to wonder about these cats. They're strange creatures, I'll tell you that. All right, as promised, let's try and get to the phone early. First-time caller line, you are on the air. Good evening.
1: Good evening and good morning, Art. How are you?
0: Just spiffy.
1: Good. Glad to hear it. It's about time for your quadrennial, or whatever the word is, prediction on the presidential election.
0: You want my, that's all it'll be. I don't have insight. I'm not a psychic, nor a remote viewer, or anything else. I think President Bush will win re-election.
1: Fair enough.
0: That's my prediction.
1: Sounds good to me.
0: Doesn't mean a damn thing. It's just my best guess. Anything else?
1: Nothing. Just enjoy your show, and thanks for the good work.
0: Okay, thank you very much. We'll see what happens. Yeah, I think he'll get reelected. And I don't think for one second, despite the inquiry, that the American people feel he had any pre-knowledge. You know, he said earlier today in a quote I saw on CNN, if he'd known that, he'd have moved mountains to stop it, and I believe that. People are so quick to jump at the possibility of, history is replete with examples, and I better not give them or we'll get into fights about that. Wildcard line, you're on the air. Hello.
2: Yeah, hi. This is a real coincidence because this was on the History Channel tonight about 911. The Bible codes told about it, and it's in the Bible code book that they were given information 30 days before 911 by Mr. Ripps himself.
0: Mm-hmm.
2: And he took it to Condoleezza Rice, and GW was at Crawford, and he had a letter there for him to call him immediately. He didn't hear from him for a week, so he called back, and she said she gave to somebody higher in the White House, Mr. Card.
0: Well, look, I'm not even sure about the Bible code.
2: Well, tonight they played some stuff, and they even told about the asteroid coming in.
0: Yeah, okay.
2: And,
0: all right.
2: As a matter of fact, he's going to be reelected. In 2005, it says he'll have a chance for peace with Arafat and Sharon. And he will be present to do that.
0: Mm-hmm. All right. Thank you very much. Why say it again, I guess. I just don't believe for one second, Bible code aside for a second. I'm not even sure about the Bible code. Maybe there's something to it. Maybe there is not. I have yet to be convinced one way or the other. It is intriguing, certainly. But if somebody went to Condoleezza Rice or the president or something, and they said, look, this is in the Bible code. I'm not sure that would immediately or should immediately engender any sort of U.S. action at all. And I don't think they knew for one second that there were going to be a bunch of suicidal terrorists who would take airplanes en masse and drive them into buildings in this country. I don't think they knew that, or they surely would have done something, and I do believe that. East of the Rockies, you're on the air. Hello.
3: Hi, Eric.
0: Hi.
3: Bruce in Toronto. Heard you talking last night about Iraq and North Korea.
0: Yes.
3: About those two subjects. First of all, North Korea, one thing one should keep in mind is that those guys don't make a move without the okay of the Chinese. And, the Chinese might let them bluster and make a lot of noise.
0: I hope you're right, but I fear that, in a single instance you could be wrong, that they're crazy enough to do something. It really does read that way, brother, if you read the news dispatches from Korea.
3: Well, we've heard some, ominous-sounding news dispatches,
0: yep.
3: previously,
0: yep.
3: and nothing happened.
0: I know.
3: And, the Chinese, they do a lot of trade with the U.S., and they've got a lot to lose if things were to get out of hand there. So I wouldn't think that anything's going to happen. As far as Iraq goes, your President W. does not seem to incline to pay much attention to the expression, let sleeping dogs lie.
0: Like him or not, he's our president, not just mine.
3: Well, when I say your, I mean as in the United States.
0: Mm.
3: I'm calling from Canada, so he's not my president.
0: Well, then quite correct. I'm sorry about that. I forgot.
3: Not yet, anyway.
0: Incidentally, while we're on this subject, I heard earlier today that France has offered to send troops to Iraq, provided that they can have an equal say in the future of Iraq. And you know what? I think they can kiss our red, white, and blue butts. That's my reaction to that.
3: Well, personally, I think everybody who's there right now should just get their asses out of there. You guys basically, you know, your president basically upset your own apple cart. You had Saddam Hussein effectively caged and defanged with a no-fly zone in the north and a no-fly zone in the south, and you've basically gone in and upset your own apple cart.
0: Yeah, I know.
3: And you're up to your necks in a substance that's a lot nastier than applesauce.
0: I know. You don't need to preach to me. I know. I wasn't in favor of going in there in the first place. But the fact of the matter is we're there now. And although it sounds an awful lot like psychology proffered in Vietnam, the fact of the matter is that we can't turn tail and run, nor am I suggesting we ought to now. What we need to do is find a way to kill those who would have us dead. I mean, we just need to mop up with them. And if not, we're going to face another domestic horror of some sort. We may anyway. But we are at war, make no mistake, we're at war, and we are there now, so there is very little choice. No, I don't think we ought to turn tail and run. Thank you very much. West of the Rockies, you are on the air. Hello.
4: Hi.
0: Hi.
4: I had my socks knocked off the other day. I received a link for Alex Jones, PrisonPlanet.com, his interview with Colonel Don de Grand Prix, U.S. Army retired colonel, with his symposium that he had on September 16th to the 19th, 2001, with the civilian, military, and general aviation pilots, a 72-hour nonstop symposium. And he submitted his report, and it will totally knock your socks off. The link is after prisonplanet.com.
0: No.
4: I can't give it?
0: No, you can't give it. We don't allow people to give links on the air for really good reasons.
4: Okay, forget that then. Colonel G. Grand Prix.
0: Look, just slow down.
4: Okay.
0: What did he say that knocked off your socks?
4: He said that the planes basically, because the pilots were trying to figure out how could those planes do what they did.
0: What do you mean, fly into buildings?
4: Yes, fly into buildings. Okay. So what happened was that they were remote controlled. But the planes that we think went into the buildings were actually drone planes. You've got to read this.
0: Break. Come on. We talked to stewardesses. We talked to passengers on the plane on cell phones as they were headed for the buildings. What are you talking about?
4: You've got to read this interview.
0: Yeah, okay. All right. I'll put that high on my list. Thank you. Sorry. The evidence of what hit those buildings is irrefutable. I mean, that's kind of like we never went to the moon theory, isn't it? They weren't really airplanes. They were drones. There weren't really people in there. They were drones. Hogwash. Absolute hogwash. East of the Rockies, you're on the air. Hello.
5: Yes, hello.
0: Hi.
5: My name is Thomas from Roanoke, Virginia.
0: Okay, Thomas, you're going to have to yell at me a little. You're not too loud.
5: Right. My name is Thomas from Roanoke, Virginia.
0: Right.
5: We listen to you on WFOR down here.
0: Yes, sir.
5: To change the subject, you were doing some remote viewing thing here the other night, and
0: you mean I was interviewing a remote viewer?
5: Yes.
0: Uh-huh.
5: Here a while back, a few years ago, they had a fortune hunter who was known as the greatest fortune hunter in the world. He brought up several sunken ships in this area. There's a rumor about a Beals Gold, who was about a man who went down into Mexico. He captured a lot of gold, and he brought it back up in here to a place called Bedford, Virginia, or near Bedford, Virginia, and buried it. And once in a while, I get these little, I don't know if you call them inclinations or whatever.
0: You think you know where the gold is?
5: Well, no, I don't. But what happened was that I was driving down the road with a friend of mine, and we were talking about something that didn't even remotely connect to this Beals Gold stuff.
0: Yeah.
5: And I just got a feeling. I said, wait a minute. This guy that's looking for the gold, he's in the wrong place.
0: Mm-hmm.
5: He's going to find something.
0: You're
5: going
0: to say too much here, aren't you?
5: No, I'm not. I said he's going to find something.
0: Yes.
5: And it's going to pertain to the gold, but he's not going to find the gold. The thing is, he knows where the gold is.
0: Maybe the final clue.
5: Exactly. Yeah. He knew where the gold was. So 3 weeks later, the man rented some heavy-duty equipment and stuff, and he dug up a hole. What he did find was two of the wagons that supposedly brought the gold up.
0: Yes.
5: But the thing is, he does know, or did know, he's dead now, but he did know where the gold was.
0: So do you know where it is?
5: No, I don't. He was planning on coming back. The reason why I called is that some of his family still have his notes and things like that.
0: Yes.
5: And if any of the viewers would know how to contact them.
0: We only have listeners. We're radio, not TV.
5: Right. Any of the listeners would know how to contact them. I'm sorry.
0: All right. Well, then send me some email if that's the case. Or is it just fool's gold, huh? Remember those Arctic flights, folks? Just take a break from the movies. Crack those windows open and take a look.

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1: very carefully, you get it.

0: My wife is in here dragging Yeti out of the room. What we call this cat extraction. When the doors open, this little guy, but who is, by the way, in my webcam photograph right now, if you want to go and take a look, it's yet another Yeti photograph. Just given one instant, he will sit out there during this show. He wants to be in here so much that I'll hear this. See if I can. That's what he'll sit out there doing. Come on, let me in. Of course, and he will sneak in the moment we have a break and he has an opportunity. And then right in the middle of an interview or some other dramatic moment when I don't even know he's in the room, he will jump up on my lap. And let me tell you, that'll get the adrenaline going. Wildcard Line, you're on the air. Hi.
1: Hi, Art.
0: Hey.
1: Hey, are you ever lucky to have someone to jump on your lap?
0: Yeah, well, that's a good point.
1: Okay. I'm from Canada.
0: Uh-huh.
1: I just heard that guy. I am so really tired of people putting down President Bush. And
0: actually, I am, too, especially with this sort of this hint that, well, he knew all this was going to happen.
1: No, you know, any American that says that, I mean, they shouldn't even be called an American. I have talked with Americans. I have talked with Muslim people. Many of them are so glad that the United States went in there. It was so cruel. I mean, we already went through this. And listen, I can't believe how much brainwashed, I both say brainwashed, that some of these people get. And like my dad, who's a World War II veteran, he says that America, President Bush is America's best president that they've had in a long time.
0: Well.
1: And I think that also, too, for pulling those troops out, what about those men that went in there and died already? I mean, isn't there any respect for what they believed and fought for?
0: Mm-hmm.
1: I think that people ought to think and really take a good look and not out of the whim of their hat and the synopsis that they're coming out with, oh, maybe we should pull out or this or all this. I wouldn't have enough time to name all of them. But I think the American people should stop and think and really take a good look.
0: Oh, I agree with that. Thank you. And yet again, as far as the president is concerned, and I would attribute this to probably all of the presidents we've had, there is no American president, even Roosevelt, so don't say it, who would intentionally allow Americans to be killed en masse. I don't believe that. I don't believe it at all. And somebody writes me and, you know, the usual stuff. Oh, come on. We all know the politicians are a bunch of crooks. Well, I don't know about that. I'm sure that, you know, they're politicians. But they're also Americans. Do you really think that our president would be all that different than you or me or the guy behind the tree? I don't think so. We're all Americans. And if we knew an attack was about to occur to the country, we would not just let it happen, and we wouldn't ignore specific information that it was going to happen. And I just don't buy that baloney, not for a second. East of the Rockies, you're on the air. Hi.
2: Hello.
0: Hello.
2: Hello, it's Kathy from Woodbridge, New Jersey.
0: Kathy, how are you doing?
2: I'm okay, Art.
0: Good.
2: Art, I'll tell you something. 99.90% of the time, and since I've been listening to you, and Lynn Samuels can testify to this, she lets you off on a lot of stuff because she's so totally in love with you.
0: Lynn?
2: Oh, yeah. Lynn Samuels has got her show on Saturdays.
0: Oh, yes. Well, but I wasn't aware of her feelings.
2: But she adores you because sometimes I will write her and I'll go, did you hear what he said?
0: Yeah.
2: And you get me pissed off, but I still love you. But I'm probably going to get you a little aggravated. There was a president that did...
0: Roosevelt?
2: He'd lie to us. Oh, no, it was Mr. LBJ in the Gulf of Tonkin.
0: Well, don't
2: you? I know how you are about him.
0: That'll set me off.
2: But he is a bastard. He was a bastard, okay?
0: Well, look, hey, I have no... But even...
2: I will not get any boys killed.
0: Okay, Kathy, but even LBJ, and I believe that by his macro-managing the Vietnamese conflict and actual missions to North Vietnam by our pilots... got a lot of people killed. Even that president, I wouldn't accuse of intentionally allowing a mass attack on the United States with foreknowledge. No, no, ma'am. I wouldn't say that.
2: But we still have a right to question all, and there are like a little
0: that's
2: 500 questions around, why did you sit there so long?
0: Kathy,
2: why did you say this?
0: That's what America's about, that we can criticize.
2: Not to be called anti-patriot, not to be taken off the radio.
0: Right.
2: To be, that is wrong.
0: Right.
2: That does, we don't have to lose every civil right that we have.
0: Oh, Kathy,
2: agree with that.
0: Kathy, we don't want to lose any of them. I mean, to lose that while we're, you know, fighting, no. We don't want to lose, we don't want to win some battle and lose the war, and the war would be the Constitution. If we lost that, we'd give it up.
2: Right. No, sir.
0: No.
2: All right, that's about it. My Maine Coon cat says hello to your Maine Coon cat, and they are crazy cats, are they not?
0: Man, that cat, I'm telling you. See you later, Kathy.
2: Okay.
0: All right. That's a Maine Coon cat. That this cat has been well identified by many of you out there. As I said, there's a picture of him on the webcam. He is something else. West of the Rockies, you're on the air. Hi.
3: Hi, Art.
0: Yes.
3: Richard, out here in Las Vegas.
0: Yes, sir.
3: I am a photographer, and I took that trip over the pole with British Airways back in 1991. And it would be kind of interesting to
0: take the trip again.
3: Yeah, that too. To compare if anybody did take pictures with the pictures that I have. And I also have a friend who went, took the cruise ship line ride all the way up Alaska to that whole ridge of ice, and he's going to take it again. I'm going to see if I could wrangle some photographs out from him to send to you.
0: You can see plenty of receding in Alaska, believe me, but the real trip, I know a lot of my listeners do take from the West Coast the Over the Poles trip to Europe, and so I really am urging everybody to keep your camera with you, keep your eyes open, at least take a few moments out from the movies, and let's see what we can come up with.
3: High-speed Ektachrome ASA 800. You can shoot without light.
0: There you go.
3: And I will send you some shots that I have from the archives, and you can see if you want to use them or not.
0: Well, we'll use them for comparison, sir. Thank you.
3: You're welcome. Right. Have a good evening.
0: You too. That's a really good idea. High-speed 800, he said. And you're still allowed to open your window for now. And take photographs. It's just that the average American, the average person in the world doesn't get an opportunity to go over the pole except for these new interesting routes the airlines take in order to conserve on fuel and everything. International Line, you're on the air. Hello.
4: Yes, Art.
0: Yes.
4: It's Derek in Nanaimo, British Columbia.
0: Howdy.
4: Canada.
0: Yes, sir.
4: Looking out across the Georgia Strait. First of all, I did serve in our Canadian Armed Forces and served proudly with American forces many years ago as a ground radar tech far north.
0: Thank you.
4: I can't understand why people would question the honor of your president. I support you people to the nth degree. I'm proud to have served with your men many years ago. I'm hitting 64 now. But I wanted to comment on that. But I have a very humorous story to tell you about our origins. My wife always said, there's no way we came from the monkeys or an ape.
0: Mm-hmm.
4: And after listening to your show for many, many years, you know, the conversations would come up time and again about the Martians and the disaster on their planet. So I told my wife, Carol, I said, dear, you have nothing to worry about. I think we're Martians. We came from the Martians. They had to get out of there pretty quick.
0: Mm-hmm.
4: And the closest planet to them was Earth, and perhaps that's where we came from.
0: Maybe we did. I mean, from Mars, we must be a big blue inviting ball.
4: I think so, especially with the situation. I mean, we're talking maybe hundreds of millions of years ago, but I think it might be a possibility.
0: Well, it's going to be kind of fun tonight. As you know, my guest is going to be talking about the fact that he has concluded that we were designed. That everything for us was designed by a super intelligent being or beings. Now, this is going to be fun.
4: Yes, I'm looking forward to it, by the way.
0: Yeah, so am I. All right, take care.
4: Thank you, sir.
0: It should be quite interesting. And there's two really main tacks you can take. One, that we were intelligently designed, and every little detail designed for our comfort and pleasure here on Earth, or it seems that way, or that we did come from the mud puddle, wiggled our way out, began to breathe, right, and came forth. And that everything around us is simply, it appears to be perfect, it looks to be perfect, put here for our very existence. But, you know, another argument certainly would be that evolution itself, the process of evolution, ensured that everything was perfect. And did it, would it not have evolved in this manner, we wouldn't be here. Did I say what I wanted to say? Not really. It's really hard to put into words. I guess that the process of evolution would make it appear as though everything were perfectly placed, because it could be no other way. Otherwise, yes, we would not be here. First time caller line, you're on the air. Hi.
5: Yes, sir. Hello?
0: Yes, hello.
5: This is Ben from Supertalk, Mississippi. Great to talk to you.
0: And to you. What's up?
5: I had a comment about your show a while back on the party's over and our oil consumption and so forth, and
0: oh, yes,
5: the war in Iraq. First of all, I just want to say I consider what I had to say an opinion, and I value everyone else's opinion a lot as well. But I agree with the gentleman. I think we are facing a crisis as far as oil goes, but as far as the war in Iraq is concerned, I think we should give President Bush every benefit of the doubt that he's doing the right thing for our country and fighting terrorism. Now, my reasoning behind that, being a student of economics, is that when OPEC sets quotas for each country as to how much oil they can export, they all cheat, and they all say this country can export so many billion barrels of oil, and this country can export so many barrels of oil, but when they all adjourn from their meeting and they all go home,
0: they cheat.
5: They like U.S. dollars, and in this day and age, I guess you can say they like euros. But they all cheat, and they cheat very badly.
0: Yes, your overall point being?
5: Well, I think that by President Bush sending our troops into Iraq, that if you can think the number of people we have over there, the number of United Nations people that we have over there, and the tens of thousands of journalists that we have over there, and international eyes watching the table, drastically reduces these countries' ability to cheat. And if any way, shape, or form, us being over there would somehow improve their oil production, I think it would do nothing of the sort. It would just reverse it, if anything.
0: All right. Thank you very much. I appreciate it. I don't know. They do cheat, of course. They say we will hold production to the following figures, and then they always overproduce, you know, looking for, as he said, the dollars or the euros or whatever. If what was said last weekend about oil and the party being over is accurate, then you can pretty much imagine the prices are going to go up, and they're going to keep going up, and it's going to eventually precipitate in a crisis that is going to result in what? Well, the answer to that question will depend on what we do between right now and when that moment arrives. We had better start looking into alternative fuels, and we better do it quick. East of the Rockies, you're on the air. Hi.
6: Hello.
0: Hello.
6: Yeah, hi, Art. Pleasure talking to you.
0: Good to have you.
6: This is Douglas from Cedar Rapids, Iowa, WMT 600.
0: Yes, sir.
6: Anyway, about that new speed record, the plane, I was always under the understanding that the Blackbird SR-71,
0: yes,
6: there was two different engines made for that plane, and the high-altitude one, when they used that one, it would fly so high and so fast that even if you locked on that plane with over-the-horizon radar and then spun it around 180 degrees, you couldn't shoot it out of the air.
0: Mm-hmm. Well, the new record is apparently in the area of about 5,000 miles an hour.
6: Well, I heard that the high-altitude engines, they would run that plane at 6,000 miles an hour.
0: I can neither confirm nor deny that. I have no idea what the Blackbird was able to do. It's probably still to some degree classified what the top end is. I don't know, but I think the 5,000 mile per hour mark eclipsed what the Blackbird is capable of, but then again, that's just an opinion. I really don't know. West of the Rockies, you're on the air. Hi.
7: Hi, this is Dave with the Seattle area, KBI.
0: On a cell phone, right, Dave?
7: Yeah. Yes, I am.
0: Okay. What's up?
7: Well, I just had a comment about the Iraq deal.
0: Yes, sir.
7: I don't believe that George Bush would knowingly let those planes hit the Twin Towers.
0: Right.
7: But I think the question is whether they took the threat
0: seriously
7: or not.
0: Mm-hmm. Well, I've read it. I've seen it myself, and it would come along with a lot of other intelligence. I mean, that he had designs on doing damage inside the U.S., not a big surprise. How do you jump from that conclusion? Hindsight is 20/20, but back then, how do you jump from that to he's going to drive airplanes into the buildings in the Pentagon and stuff? You can't.
7: Well, yeah, of course you can't, but, I mean, if they had the threat there, and they just didn't see it as a major threat, I think they could have taken the threat a little bit more serious, maybe prevented it. But the other comment I had about the people saying that people questioning the president are not patriots, I don't think understand what patriotism is. It's basically you're patriot to the Constitution in our country, not to our government.
0: Oh, absolutely. That's the whole point. You can be a critic of the United States government, of the president, of what we do. All of that is perfectly patriotic. However, that doesn't stop some of it from being labeled as ridiculous. Ridiculous. Nevertheless, allowed under the Constitution, but ridiculous. And I have seen nothing whatsoever that would indicate to me that there was any specific pre-knowledge about what was going to occur. There had been no precedent for anything like that in the past. Yes, we had hijackings, and people would take planes to Cuba and that sort of thing, right? But never even a hint beforehand of the concept of people en masse giving up their lives and driving airplanes into buildings. Not even a clue. And so, in my opinion, people shouting that from the rooftops, though constitutionally certainly protected in doing so, sound a little wacky to me. But, you know, this is America. They're protected. They can say stuff like that if they want to. It's fine. It's just dumb. All right, we're going to take a break, and then when we get back, we're going to talk with a man who believes that all of this, all of us, everything you see, feel, touch, sense, all that is, was designed perhaps by others, beings from elsewhere. It'd be interesting to listen to that argument, see if we all get convinced. From the high desert in the middle of the night, I'm Art Bell, and this is Coast to Coast AM.

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1: Man, that's putting some sticks together, isn't it? All right, this is going to be fun. I really suspect this is going to be fun. How do you think we got here? James Gardner is an accomplished science essayist and complexity theorist whose articles on cosmology and evolution have been published in prestigious scientific journals. Gardner's a former U.S. Supreme Court law clerk, a former Oregon State Senator, author of Biocosm, A New Scientific Theory of Evolution, Intelligent Life is the Architect of the Universe. Biocosm is stirring up a lot of controversy, you might imagine. Gardner claims that our universe was deliberately designed by a super intelligent being or beings in a prior cosmic cycle to be life friendly. So the big question, and it is the big one, is how did we get here? And who put us here? In a moment, James Gardner. James Gardner's book is Biocosm, The New Scientific Theory of Evolution. Intelligent Life is the Architect of the Universe. And he's been on Coast, I think, twice now. This would be the first time around with me, though. Welcome to the program, James.
2: Thank you, Art.
1: Great to have you. So I guess the title says it all. Intelligent Life is the Architect of the Universe.
2: Yeah, I tried to sum it up there, and That is a, from the scientific perspective, that's a pretty radical idea, because most mainstream scientists view life and intelligent life as essentially accidental outcomes, one lucky roll of the dice.
1: Mm-hmm.
2: And I think they're essentially looking through the wrong end of the telescope. I think that life and intelligence are the primary cosmic phenomena, and everything else is a secondary result of that.
1: James, why, for example, let's assume for a second that evolution is and occurred exactly as the scientists theorize it occurred. From our present day stance, wherever you and I sit, wouldn't everything look as though it were planned? In other words, from our perspectives, it would look as though, God, you know, this place, the trees, the ocean, the air, just the right combination for us to breathe, aside from what we foul up, and the water, same thing. All of this seems just too perfect. And wouldn't it seem that way to us if through a long process of evolution, I mean, here we are alive and enjoying all this, so it would seem that way to us no matter how we got here, wouldn't it?
2: That's a great question, and in fact, that was the situation that confronted Darwin. That was the famous argument from design,
1: yes,
2: that William Paley offered, and Darwin's great achievement was to say that that appearance could in fact be the outcome of naturalistic forces.
1: Mm.
2: And what I'm trying to do is to extend that one step further and say that there are naturalistic scenarios which could create that same phenomenon, that same perfect fit, if you will, but at a cosmic scale.
1: Well, everybody's going to scream for evidence. I mean, if you think that we were designed and or that our environment was designed, what evidence might there be to support that?
2: Well, that's another great question. If you look at the fundamental laws of nature and the dimensionless constants of physics, and I'll give you some examples that won't be too esoteric. Let's take the process by which carbon is manufactured in the hearts of giant stars, giant supernovas.
1: Okay.
2: And, you know, carbon is not, was not there at the moment of the Big Bang. It had to be manufactured when giant stars exploded. Well, the process by which that carbon is made is exquisitely sensitive to the fine-tuning of certain energy levels in the precursor atoms to carbon.
1: Now, and so you already lost me.
2: Okay. Sorry about that.
1: No, that's all right. Just back up and try it. Try it. And
2: the carbon is essential to life as we know it. We're all carbon creatures.
1: Gotcha.
2: And so you have to have copious quantities of carbon in the universe to create life as we know it, and probably to create, you know, any kind of life that can essentially get started.
1: All right.
2: But you have to, for that to happen, you have to have some carefully designed speed bumps in the process by which carbon is created in giant stars.
1: Mm-hmm.
2: And the British astronomer Fred Hoyle,
1: yes,
2: long before these were discovered, predicted that those atomic speed bumps essentially existed. And lo and behold, they were discovered. That's one of the most famous examples of fine-tuning in the laws of nature that in a way that renders the universe life-friendly.
1: Hmm. And your theory about how those speed bumps got to be there?
2: Well, I think that let me back up just a moment and say what I think is going on is that the universe is essentially in the process of coming to life, that the ability of the cosmos to give birth to life and into intelligent life is encoded as a kind of secret message, if you will, a subtext to the laws of physics, and that intelligent life is bound on a course of further evolution to acquire capabilities that we could only think of as godlike in the distant future, and that its destiny is essentially to reproduce this universe and to create a successor universe, a baby universe, if you will, that itself will be endowed with the same kind of life-giving physical constants of nature.
1: Put another way, we're on track to becoming gods ourselves.
2: That's a way of putting it,
1: yes.
2: And I have a chapter in the conclusion of my book.
0: 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And now, Art Bell.

0: 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And now, Art Bell.
1: Have discovered very, very recently is that there are literally zillions of different kinds of universes that are allowed by that fundamental theory, none of which appear to be mathematically favored, let alone mathematically inevitable. And what these, what the theorists have been forced to say is, well, the only way we can explain that is to say that there are lots and lots of new universes being created all the time, only a tiny fraction of which have the qualities that are necessary to make them life-friendly.
2: So life is rare.
1: Life is rarer than one can imagine. Now, what I add to that is to say, but wait a minute, isn't there some possibility that there is a process going on? Think of it as evolution writ really large, whereby those laws and constants of nature are in effect being shaped by life and intelligence in the what would be our distant future.
2: Exactly. Who would you favor from a theory point of view as our creators? The God of the Bible, aliens, as in life forms that have evolved long before we ever touched Earth, or the simple process of evolution, the accident? I mean, who?
1: Second choice is closer to my way of thinking.
2: Aliens.
1: Yes, but I don't like to think of them. I don't like to use the phrase aliens because, in a sense, if this theory holds water.
2: Yes.
1: They're really not aliens. They are, in effect, our ancestors.
2: Well,
1: and whatever progeny we are able to create in the form of birthing another cosmos.
2: Intelligent life, not of this planet. Aliens. What's the diff?
1: Well, yeah, in the first chapter of my book is called "Searching for ET in All the Wrong Places."
2: And you mentioned SETI, I guess, right?
1: Oh yes, yes. And one of the implications of the theory is that the arising of life should be a relatively robust phenomenon in our cosmos, that it is a life-friendly cosmos, and it should yield life and eventually intelligence in a fairly routine way, which we will eventually be able to discover.
2: Mm-hmm. SETI has been at work many years now,
1: yep.
2: And of course I've interviewed those who do all that,
1: yep,
2: many times.
1: And Seth wrote the foreword to my book.
2: Yes, well, we have not yet connected, not so much as one verifiable signal from anybody, anywhere,
1: right,
2: or anything. How do you digest that information?
1: Well, it's the famous, Fermi paradox. Where are they? And my answer to that is we've only searched a tiny fraction of the,
2: I'm not sure that's accurate. I think that Seth would say, yes, we haven't searched that much, but actually they've made a fairly healthy run at it so far. It's nowhere near complete. I'm not suggesting that, but, they've done a lot of looking with no results yet.
1: Yeah, but I think I think Seth would agree, and certainly I think there's a lot of looking to do. For one thing, we've only just begun to look at what is called optical SETI.
2: Correct. That's
1: which is the flashes of laser light that might be the preferred mode of communication. We've not looked in, large segments of the electromagnetic spectrum. And we haven't explored more exotic possibilities. For instance, that neutrino transmissions might be the preferred transmission method, or even other means of communication. So I think we're just at the beginning of that search process.
2: Well,
1: but I agree.
2: I am far, James, from a Bible thumper. I'm just not even that religious.
1: Right.

0: uniformly, but we do have this great book, the Bible,
1: yep.
0: and it sort of lays out, you know, how we happen to be. And so where do you put that in the mix of things?
1: Well, it's really interesting. It's and I'm like you, Art. I'm not really that religious a person. I wouldn't consider myself religious at all. But when you look at the sheer weight of the evidence of how life-friendly this cosmos really is,
0: mm-hmm.
1: I'm just compelled by the implication, as was Einstein, that that there is there's evidence of design and of the work of intellect of such superiority that we're just the palest reflections of it.
0: Mm-hmm. I'm not sure you answered my question.
1: I'm not a religious person. Is the answer?
0: But still, scientifically, you have to deal with the fact of the Bible and not
1: only that, Art.
0: So just do it straight on. I mean, do you think this was just cooked up and changed over the ages, and it's just a bunch of stories?
1: I don't know. I think it might be something more than that. I think it might reflect some deep sense of truth that the origin of which we're not really, with our earthly minds, able to fathom. But the one thing I can tell you for sure is, and this is discussed in the book, is that the Judeo-Christian tradition and its kind of its historical antecedents in Greek philosophy were absolutely essential to the birth of Western science. It's the reason Western science only emerged in Western Europe through the Enlightenment. And that's because what the long tradition of religion did was instill a faith in the rationality of nature, the ultimate order of nature. And that was the essential precondition for the beginning of modern science.
0: Do you think that modern or religion as we have it now was given to us by those that you think may be our creators? And I don't know what to call them, if not aliens.
1: I don't think so. No, I don't think so. I think that it is a response, though. It is a response to the same sense of wonder and awe that strikes anyone who thinks deeply about the very fact that this universe exists and that it exists in such miraculous complexity.
0: But you can't have it both ways. I mean, the Bible tells us how we got here and how the world got here, and it's not really ambiguous particularly. So either it happened that way or we were instructed by those how am I going to put this? I don't know. It's like you're trying to have it both ways, and
1: I'm not a biblical literalist. Let me put it that way.
0: So you deal with the Bible just by sort of putting it aside and saying what?
1: Oh no. I think it had a hugely important impact on the birth of science itself.
0: Right.
1: It created the habit, the instinct of thought that made science possible. That's the great irony. I mean, it's people think of, you know, science and religion as being at war,
0: mm-hmm.
1: and it's exactly the opposite. It was only because of the long imprint of theology, particularly during the Middle Ages, that was the only thing, that was what made science possible.
0: Yes, but still...
1: That doesn't mean it has to be literally true. It means it conditions the mind in a way that sort of prepares it for the scientific method.
0: Huh. But still, it is so specific with regard to our origins to be suggesting that we have other origins. I'm glad you give it credit for setting us on the road to science and all the rest of that, but you've got to either take it or not take it, and I guess your answer is you don't take it.
1: No, I'm not a biblical literalist. I want to say and emphasize that there would be no science were there not for the Judeo-Christian tradition.
0: Okay.
1: It would not exist.
0: Do you believe that the various sightings that are worldwide and have been occurring since I've been alive pretty much and continue on a daily basis and perhaps some other things, crop circles, mutilations, all these things that go on that suggest there may be alien visitation, would it be your view that any of them or even some small percentage, because it only takes that, would be real and represent those who perhaps are monitoring us now, those who created us?
1: To be very honest, I'm a skeptic on that topic.
0: Really?
1: I haven't seen, and I know there's a lot of evidence that's been looked at, continues to be looked at. I haven't seen evidence myself that convinces me. That being said, I think as with the search for extraterrestrial intelligence, the radio and optical search,
0: yes,
1: it is terribly important to continue to be open-minded because nature has this strange and wonderful way of surprising us. There is a scientist in Canada right now by the name of Alan Tuff, who is a respected SETI researcher.
0: Yes.
1: Who thinks that maybe the preferred way communication by an extraterrestrial intelligence would be not by sending a signal that said hello there,
0: but
1: by sending very sophisticated computer programs, essentially smart viruses, and that they might already be here on the internet.
0: Well, if it's viruses that represent the aliens, let me assure you, James, they're here. .exe, .bat, .well, whatever. We'll be back.

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1: Mother and child reunion. You ever wonder what that was all about? I've heard rumors. But you could probably take it all kinds of ways. Perhaps we're the children. I guess the question is, who's mom?

0: My guest is James Gardner. His book is Biocosm, The New Scientific Theory of Evolution. That's the new scientific theory of evolution. Intelligent life is the architect of the universe. So, James, do you believe that we were seeded, that some intelligence long past came through and seeded us?
1: Even more basic than that, I believe that our universe, it's very, the physical constants of nature, the gravitational constant, the laws of physics,
0: yeah,
1: were essentially tailor-made to speed the cosmos on a pathway toward the emergence of life and intelligence. And that was done in a prior cosmic cycle that essentially terminated with a what's known in astrophysics as a big crunch, and which began again in a renewed cycle with the Big Bang.
0: Hmm.
1: So, yes, the answer is basically yes. We were seeded,
0: yes, but you're saying that it was our environment that was seeded, and then that intelligence would just wait and see what came of it, what grew of it. You set up the right environment and see what grows?
1: Well, it's more specific than that. It's what I say is that the laws of physics have a secondary function, that they are equivalent, they're essentially the cosmic counterpart of DNA, that they encode a program which is designed to yield life and ever greater intelligence.
0: Okay, then our creators so specifically understood the laws that they were laying down with the environment they presented here that they knew what would become of it.
1: Essentially, yes, yes. With maybe not all the specific details, but certainly in the same way that if you will, DNA knows that it's going to create a dinosaur or a person or
0: yes,
1: a monkey,
0: yes,
1: that the program that was written into the laws of physics essentially knew that it would yield life and ever greater intelligence.
0: Well, what gives you the impression that this would be something other than that which we call the God of the Bible?
1: Well, I'm interested. Another way of putting it is I'm interested in pursuing and pushing the envelope on speculative naturalistic science as hard and as far as I can push it.
0: Okay, oh, that's fine.
1: But I think it is. I have many times had people say, you know, just as the Pope, for instance, embraced the Big Bang theory because of its similarity to the Genesis event.
0: Certainly.
1: I've had many people say that exact comment that you offered, which is that this certainly resembles some basic parts of theology and of Judeo-Christian tradition.
0: Sure.
1: And that's great, but my program is to push the bounds of naturalistic science out as far as they can be pushed.
0: Well, when you push science, then you have a responsibility to science. In other words, it has to be a testable theory.
1: It does, indeed.
0: So fine. How do you prove your theory?
1: Okay, there are several implications of it which I think are testable. One of the most important is that it implies that the origin of life and intelligence is a relatively robust phenomenon, that we're going to find independent origins elsewhere in the universe.
0: Why aren't you describing God?
1: Well, I'm now describing a testable implication of my theory, which is that life should arise independently with relative frequency throughout the universe. A second testable implication is that we're not the end product of evolution, that through either artificial intelligence, computer intelligence, genetic enhancement,
0: mm-hmm,
1: we're not the last word in terms of the sophisticated intelligence, that greater and more capable intelligence is going to come after us or alongside us, and that's going to occur relatively soon.
0: we're going to meet our makers.
1: We're going to create intelligence that exceeds our own.
0: And in that sense, meet our makers.
1: Well, or meet maybe the next stage.
0: Okay, so then the testing of your theory would occur when we created an intellect perhaps greater than our own, whether it would be machine, computer, a biological, or a combination
1: mm-hmm.
0: thereof, whatever. That would be the proof of
1: that
0: your...
1: That would be one testable implication of it.
0: That's interesting to contemplate.
1: And I think that's, you know, there's a... There's
0: and
1: a
0: how close do you think we are to that?
1: I think we're very close. I think that's probably the step that will be tested first. I think we'll find that, we will do that before we find... SETI signals is my guess, and I think that could occur within 50 to 100 years, and maybe even sooner than that.
0: Maybe
1: there's a new book coming out by Ray Kurzweil.
0: Yes,
1: the computer theorist. It's called The Singularity Is Near, and that the singularity means when intelligence achieves a level of sophistication that we simply can't understand, when it stands to us as we stand to a butterfly or an ant. And Ray thinks that point is near. And by near, I think he means, you know, decades, not centuries.
0: I could perhaps grasp that. We are getting close on many fronts. In terms of understanding our own DNA sequencing, we're getting close. In terms of artificial intelligence,
1: I
0: think we're getting pretty close.
1: Deep
0: in
1: blue.
0: Terms of manipulation of the human genetic.
1: Yep.
0: All of these areas, we're pretty close.
1: And progress is accelerating. It's kind of Moore's law, you know, the law of that computer capacity doubles every 18 months.
0: Mm-hmm.
1: It's that concept writ large. And I think we are close, and that's one of the most because for my theory to be hold any water, intelligence has to evolve far beyond the human level of intelligence.
0: All right. Let's say that life is rare, but it's out there,
1: mm-hmm.
0: Much as we were seeded, or however you view it.
1: Mm-hmm.
0: There are many who think that planets like ours come and, this is the important part, also go
1: yep.
0: on a somewhat regularly scheduled basis. And it's kind of a race to see whether we develop technologically to the point that we can control our own fate or... one of the many things that could get us, gets us.
1: I really agree with that viewpoint.
0: You do?
1: I absolutely do. And it's there was a wonderful, the fact that I believe the universe is endowed with a life-giving principle doesn't mean that we as humans on planet Earth will necessarily survive.
0: Mm-hmm.
1: You know, if there's any practical lesson to be gleaned from the historical record of life on Earth, it's that evolution is a wastrel, a careless spendthrift. And think of the countless species that have perished for every species that's privileged to survive or leave successors.
0: Indeed.
1: And why shouldn't the same not be true on a cosmic scale? Why should the catastrophe of entire worlds, as one medieval philosopher put it, not be as commonplace in the vast universe as the casual extermination of a single species or even a single organism on planet Earth?
0: So then our mission is to create the next evolutionary jump?
1: Essentially, yeah. That our mission is to help bring the universe to life, to grow the capability of intelligence and to spread that capability.
0: And so then perhaps we create a machine intelligence that would be the only thing that might survive.
1: Yeah, or we create, or both survive, or we create what are called those self-replicating probes.
0: Yes, oh yes. You're talking about nanotechnological.
1: Yeah.
0: Yes.
1: Or both occur. You know, I think the lesson of evolution on Earth is that we have certainly emerged, but there's also plenty of primitive bacteria still around.
0: If SETI finishes their survey and or surveys, including the new laser stuff they're looking
1: mm-hmm.
0: for, and they find nothing, what does that do to your theory?
1: I think it weakens it.
0: Uh-huh.
1: I think it tends to, it's not fatal to it, but it tends to weaken it, because my basic notion is that life will arise relatively routinely as a matter of kind of the laws of chemistry that are programmed into our universe.
0: And if we're alone?
1: Well, I mean, there's two ways to view that. If we're alone, all the eggs are in our basket.
0: Hmm.
1: My theory still could work, but it becomes a lot less plausible.
0: Yes, that's right. So then you must be really...
1: I'm rooting for the SETI boys.
0: You must be really rooting for those guys. That's just what I was going to say.
1: Absolutely. You bet.
0: Do you imagine if we were to meet other intelligent life, what the nature of it would be? You imagine it?
1: I've done some thinking about that, and there's a lot of new thinking on that very topic. There's a biologist at Cambridge by the name of Simon Conway Morris, who talks about what in evolutionary theory is called convergence.
0: Yes.
1: That the creatures of Australia tend to look a lot like creatures of Europe or North America, even though they are from very different lineages, very different origins,
0: mm-hmm.
1: but that there's only so many ecological niches to be occupied, and nature tends to use the same solutions over and over again. That would suggest that...
0: They would look like us.
1: Look something like us. Now, I think a lot of that depends on your assumption about at what level of evolution they are. If they're considerably ahead of us, life might have migrated, at least the most intelligent aspects of it, might have migrated to a software environment. They might be what computer scientists call infomorphs.
0: Yes.
1: When you think about it, that has a lot of advantages in terms of immortality, or at least functional immortality. Also, in terms of interstellar travel.
0: True.
1: I have a new paper that's going to present the argument that if you're a smart extraterrestrial, a really smart one, what you might want to do is send not a hello signal, but essentially an instruction set for replicating yourself and your entire civilization. Because that signal can travel at the speed of light.
0: If it is a race, James, how do you think we're doing right now? As you look around the world and you look at all that's going on, every venue, politically, socially, environmentally, especially environmentally, and with the wars and all the rest of it, if it's a race, how are we doing?
1: I think there's ground for pessimism, but there's also grounds for optimism.
0: Let's hear the optimism.
1: Okay. I think that there is a growing awareness that in some sense we're all in it together. Whether it is confronting the scourge of AIDS, whether it is a awareness of the fact that the planetary environment is basically one ecosystem, and whether it is one of the miracles of modern communication is that we can experience empathy with people who suffer and who are in need elsewhere in the world in a way that we never could before.
0: Well, we may have recognized, and we may be preaching, but we are not yet practicing. That's ought to be the other side.
1: I think that's largely correct, though. I think I think of the great stuff that that Bill Gates is doing with his wealth of trying to deal with the AIDS problem and the malaria problem in Africa and India. Mm-hmm. I mean, I'm an optimist, so I like to seize upon those elements that give an optimist hope.
0: Well, okay, there's some of it, but truly on a global scale, I'm afraid a pessimist right now, at least in my opinion, has a much better argument. I'm not happy about that. I just see it that way.
1: Well, it's again getting back to the point that we were discussing a little bit earlier about how important the Judeo-Christian tradition was for the birth of science, in some ways you have to make progress, you have to have an irrational faith in the possibility of progress.
0: So you admit it's an irrational faith?
1: I do. I absolutely do. But,
0: okay,
1: but
0: that's good.
1: That doesn't mean that it's not the right way to proceed. Optimism, in other words, has survival value in a way that pessimism does not.
0: Perhaps so. Perhaps one might suggest the pessimist might be ready for some of those bumps in the road that we know are there.
1: Yeah, that's where realism comes in, isn't it?
0: Indeed. So, yes. Uh-huh. When did you decide to write this book?
1: I had written an article for the journal Complexity, which is the scientific journal of the Santa Fe Institute.
0: Right.
1: And it was about the topic of genetic engineering and human germline therapy and how that was really going to maybe create a speed up in the process of human evolution. And
0: so you're a big proponent for germline therapy, is that correct?
1: Well, I think it's coming. I think it's virtually inevitable.
0: I would think you'd be a proponent of it with your theory.
1: I'm a limited proponent of it.
0: Oh, really?
1: Yeah, because
0: what are those limits?
1: Well, I think that the thing that we have to think through very carefully is how it might be used to essentially discriminate against less people that aren't kind of artificially manipulated.
0: Now, why
1: the Gattaca theory?
0: Why would an optimist do such thinking?
1: Because I think in every technology there is a dark side.
0: We probably should take a moment and explain to the audience germline therapy.
1: Yep.
0: Is the what ability to vector with otherwise what would be germs genetic changes into the human being that could do all sorts of things, right?
1: It's even more than that. It's
0: all
1: the
0: right.
1: ability to take a fertilized egg
0: mm-hmm.
1: and edit the the genome of that egg. For instance,
0: yes.
1: if there were a gene in there that predisposed the infant toward Alzheimer's.
0: Mm-hmm.
1: Or toward Lou Gehrig disease.
0: Let's take a more interesting one. How about something that would genetically predispose that same infant to an IQ of, say, three or four times what we have right now?
1: Right. I think that is going to happen. That will happen after you get the sort of the technologies available to essentially correct for disease.
0: Yes.
1: I think that's going to happen, and then the great dilemma will be, I think that's going to be relatively.
0: Should we or shouldn't we? And I'm curious. Would you at that moment be a proponent of go ahead, let's do it?
1: Within limits and with safeguards. The safeguards are. How do you possibly preserve that as an option with some degree of access for the less well off?
0: Well, you don't. At least not in the society and the economic makeup we've got right now.
1: And if that's the case, then there's the real possibility that could be what biologists call a speciation event, that we could essentially diverge into two species.
0: All right. Hold it right there. I guess that would be the haves and the have-nots, right? As usual. From the high desert in the middle of the night, I'm Art Bell, and this is Coast to Coast AM.
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1: It is, and this is my germline therapy music. That's what it is, you know. You want blue eyes? Hey, no problem. Roll up your sleeves. We've got a little shot for you here. It's going to modify your current genetic structure. And when you wake up in the morning, they're going to be blue, baby. That's, of course, just the first step. Anyway, she's got them. She's something else. That's Crystal Gayle. In a moment, we continue with James Gardner. It's all about how we got here. I am particularly intrigued with germline therapy, and you should be too if you have done any reading, whether it's science or science fiction, on the subject. It's really something to digest, and I think we were talking about the haves and the have-nots, and I guess whether social progress would, at that point, you think, be consistent with the technological pace of achievement that we seem to be on. Do you suppose that when we get to that moment where we can modify, for example, the intelligence of a baby before it's born to be hundreds of percent higher, you think we'd move forward with that? I mean, after all, that would be, if it worked out, that would be the culmination and the, I guess, a stamp of approval on your theory.
2: Well, I think it's inevitable that's going to happen. I think once the technology is available, just look at cosmetic surgery mm-hmm. and how popular that is.
1: Mm-hmm.
2: Just look at what kinds of resources parents will expend to get every possible advantage for their kid in terms of early education and enrichment. I think there's every reason to think that once that technology is available, safe and efficacious, mm-hmm. it will be deployed and quickly.
1: Mm-hmm. Do you think that the deployment of, say, a child that would have, many...
2: 300 IQ.
1: Yeah, fine. 400, 500 IQ, I don't care. An evolutionary leap, would that be in itself, all things being equal, I mean, it's a risk.
2: Oh absolutely. It's a risk on many levels. We don't know how that kind of... development, what kinds of social cross currents it might create, what kind of who knows what the Muslim world, for instance, would think of something like that. We don't know how it will interact with the kind of emotional set of responses that nature has endowed us with. Is a person of that level of intelligence going to think of themselves still as a human being?
1: Perhaps not.
2: Perhaps not. How will they regard people of with only 100 IQ? Will they regard them, the way that I might regard my Cocker Spaniel?
1: Perhaps so.
2: Those are some of the risks, but I think that it's virtually certain that we're going to face those risks because the technology is so irresistibly attractive.
1: Since you, though, could not possibly understand the result of an action of that sort, there is going to be that moment, whether once you've achieved the technological capability to do it. We may not be that far from it. I mean,
2: we may not be. No, I don't think we are.
1: Or two or something like that. So do we then choose to become gods?
2: Well, we choose the next step on the evolutionary ladder, and I think that next step is the first in a set of steps that will, at least under my theory, will endow our distant successors with what can only be described as godlike powers. But that's going to take a number of additional, you know, millions of years of additional evolution.
1: And I'm curious, just sort of, I guess, about what you think. If you take today's organized religion and project it through, oh, I don't know, a couple of those kinds of choices, what do you think would happen to it?
2: That's a really interesting question, and I don't know the answer. I can't even fathom an answer or fashion an answer to that question. But what I do think is clear, though, is that the process of what I would call coevolution between science, culture, evolution is ongoing, and that it's not a static process. It's intensely dynamic, just as it has always been in the past.
1: Mm-hmm.
2: And this idea that you can sort of, you know, quarantine the field of religion from the field of science is, I think, is nonsense. I think they're going to interact and co-evolve, and that we're probably going to see essentially new belief systems emerge out of that.
1: New religion.
2: Yeah.
1: That's fascinating. I suppose it could be.
2: Yeah. Well, as you know, we talked earlier about how essential it was that the Judeo-Christian belief system to the birth of science. But it works both ways.
1: I suppose, yes, it would. Where do you go in trying to nail this down, theory-wise, from mm-hmm. here? I mean, you've written your book. Now what?
2: Yep.
1: Where? How do you proceed?
2: Well, I'm in the process right now of attempting to develop other possible tests. In addition to those that we talked about earlier about the search for extraterrestrial intelligence and the prediction of the emergence of transhuman intelligence. For instance, I want to see if it is in fact true that, and to what degree it is true, that the physical universe, the laws and constants of nature are optimized for the emergence of life. I mean, are there ways in which...
1: Well, what would happen, for example, if you went back and created, or, I'm sorry, you don't have to go back to create, but went back and created a sort of a biodome, if you will, with all the accurate soups and conditions that must have been present at the moment that life emerged. You could try and prove it that way.
2: That would be one way.
1: Uh-huh.
2: Another is obviously to keep searching patiently as we are doing on Mars right now, but search on other planetary venues.
1: Do you expect... now, the hints are getting pretty strong.
2: They're pretty interesting,
1: aren't they? The methane and all the rest of that on Mars, that there may even be life there now.
2: Well, I think that's a very interesting possibility, because once it got started, what we have learned on Earth is that life can survive in extraordinarily extreme environments, the so-called extremophiles.
1: Sure.
2: That don't use oxygen, that don't photosynthesize, they live off of heat at the bottom of the ocean, they ingest sulfur, metabolize, and those kinds of organisms could exist a whole lot of places in the solar system, including deep underground in Mars, and essentially live off of geothermal heat. They could possibly exist on the giant gas planet.
1: Given, and do you think that that kind of life is extremely common, and that complex life, like human beings, is extremely or even fairly rare? Or how rare would you?
2: I think it's certainly rarer. My only, and again, we'll know a lot more when we, you know, have more samples to judge from. I think it's it is somewhat rare, but not extraordinarily rare in the galaxy, in the universe as a whole. I think that it's likely that simple life is relatively commonplace, and that we're likely to find it even in our own solar system.
1: Mm-hmm.
2: By simple, I mean bacterial life.
1: If everything that you're saying is so, in the manner in which we evolved and came to be here, then if you were to write up a set of rules, 10 of them, say, And they were to replace, say, the Ten Commandments. In what way would they be different than, you know, the tablets?
2: I'm not sure they would be different.
1: Really?
2: I think that that in terms of the moral principles that are enshrined in those Ten Commandments, they're pretty well optimized.
1: Can't beat them, huh?
2: They're pretty well optimized, yeah.
1: Huh.
2: And, you know, it's...
1: You accept so much of what comes from Christianity, but then sort of there comes this point where you shear off, and I'm trying to figure out where that is.
2: Well, it's that I'm, again, it's not that I'm antagonistic to it. It's just that I'm pursuing an agenda that is...
1: different.
2: It's different. It's trying to push the sort of... The speculative envelope of science as hard as it can be pushed.
1: No question you're doing that. But what you haven't done yet is prove it to me.
2: Yeah, and you know, in science, every theory is in every truth is inherently provisional. It's never ever fully satisfied because it can always be refuted. But what I think that I have been able to articulate is a kind of new way of looking at the relationship of life and the physical universe. You know, you think of the Gaia principle on Earth,
1: mm-hmm.
2: that the whole Earth is essentially a biosystem and that life has modified the atmosphere, the geography, the oceans, has physically changed it. And what I'm suggesting is that sufficiently evolved life could actually re-engineer and change the physical cosmos and in fact acquire the ability to reproduce it.
1: Well, then,
2: yeah.
1: I'm sorry, James. Wouldn't that mean then that, for example, some American natives and other religions around the world that basically worship the environment, the earth itself, the north, south, east, and west winds, the sun, the environment, that they'd be closer to the mark than we are?
2: Well, I'm not sure that they would ever have contemplated the possibility that the ongoing process of evolution could give our distant successors, our distant progeny, the ability to actually reshape that environment. I think they would have kind of rested with a more mystical vision that this is the way it's always been.
1: Yes, perhaps so. But
2: mine is more of an engineering perspective.
1: I understand, but they are, in effect, their religion is, in effect, paying tribute to that engineering process.
2: In a way, I think that's a fair statement, but they never had a scientific perspective. They never sort of thought of the possibility that the ongoing
1: right.
2: process of evolution could actually give our successors, our progeny, the ability to reshape the laws of nature.
1: So when you say that we're going to meet, I want to be clear. You're essentially saying we're going to meet those who created us. Are you saying we're going to do that through our own action rather than some sudden appearance?
2: Yeah, we're going to create, and I use this metaphorically, we're going to create the mind of God. We're going to create the capacity to replicate the universe. That's my theory. I call it the selfish biocosm hypothesis.
1: Sounds selfish.
2: Selfish in a metaphorical sense.
1: Yes, yes, yes.
2: Not in a literal sense.
1: Well, I don't know. It might be a little bit. I mean, it's saying we're going to realize that we are the gods. And in that, see, how can I put this properly if I'm seeing it from your perspective? At the moment that we create that which is so far beyond us in the next step, we see our creator in our own creation.
2: That's a way of putting it.
1: Yeah.
2: We are the precursors to a capacity that will transcend our ability to understand it.
1: Mm-hmm. if you were giving Las Vegas odds on our making it to that prior to self-destruction, you know, when we're dealing with money here, you gotta be realistic,
2: yep,
1: as opposed to optimistic or hopeful. So how would you set the odds of our making it?
2: Honestly, I try to be an optimist. But if you look at the record, let's take a look at the record of evolution.
1: I'm asking you to be an odd setter. Not...
2: Yeah, I think the odds are probably against us. I don't know by how much. I just have no way of estimating it. But the reason I say that is because the record of evolution on Earth is that most species perish.
1: Come and go.
2: There are more vanished species that left no successors than there are survivors. But there are some survivors. So there's always hope. There's always room for optimism.
1: Perhaps so. But I don't know. Just even general. 5 in 10, that's half. 2 in 10, 1 in 10.
2: I think it's less than half.
1: Less than half.
2: Yeah, but I don't think I can you know, rationally speculate beyond that, but I think that, you know, a lot of it will depend upon, as you put it, that race between
1: yes,
2: between technological capacity to self-destruct and a sense of responsibility for our planet and those who live on it.
1: Imagine a new religion for me.
2: Yep.
1: Can you do that? Can
2: yep.
1: you imagine how on what a new religion might be based? Just a stab in the dark? You know, as what you're imagining would occur, with it would come a new religion. What might it be based on?
2: It might be based on a sense that we're responsible for our future.
1: And how do you think, what do you think would happen to all the old concepts of an afterlife or heaven and hell and all of the rest of that?
2: Based on, you know, kind of the way that, at least from my limited study of the subject, I think those concepts tend to get reinterpreted and reincorporated one way or another in a kind of new version of a religion. They tend to get recycled. For instance, we were talking about the Ten Commandments earlier.
1: Yes.
2: I can't imagine those becoming obsolete.
1: No, nor can I.
2: But I can imagine them being, you know, sort of reborn as elements of, you know, of a reinterpretation or of a new religious vision.
1: So, In the way you think of things, if we were to get really cranking with germline therapy and we created virtually a new being, superior in many ways to the current human being, wouldn't that be the end of us?
2: I don't think so.
1: Why would we have not at that moment fulfilled our destiny and simply, you know, done the next spark in evolution?
2: Well, I don't think it kind of, the history is not that you sort of cleanly sweep away everything that's gone before. There's still plenty of bacteria and fishes and mammals and mice and all kinds of other critters running around, even though we are arguably, you know, the apex of evolution in terms of intellectual capacity. So I think it's, and hopefully, we wouldn't be swept aside, but would live alongside whatever comes next.
1: That's optimistic for sure.
2: It is.
1: Because isn't it true that nature is just sort of full of the cycle of birth and then reproduction and fairly rapidly then death? I mean, we see that all through.
2: We do indeed, but we also, as I said, we see lots and lots of species that are living alongside us right now in the planetary biosphere.
1: All right. Fascinating stuff. And we're going to open the line shortly for James Gardner. This really is fascinating stuff. We were made, well, not quite, the world was made, and then here we came. I'm Art Bell.

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1: Tis indeed. We're talking about that 100 pounds of clay and really who molded it. My guest is James Gardner. And he's written a book. If you want to read more about it, it's called Biocosm, The New Scientific Theory of Evolution. Intelligent Life is the Architect of the Universe. We'll be right back. I'm curious, James, in previous encounters with this audience, since you've been on twice previously, what kind of reception do you usually get to your presentation?
2: Very interesting. I have a lot of folks who love the science, the edgy science of it.
1: Mm-hmm.
2: And then I have a lot of folks who ask me, why are you resisting the religious implications?
1: Mm-hmm. You want to try and answer that one now?
2: I guess basically what I said before, which is that I'm intent upon exploring this as a scientific hypothesis. And that means using the methods of science, sticking within the framework of science, because I think there's something terribly exciting from purely a scientific perspective to be learned here. This is what Brian Greene, the physicist and superstring theory, he calls it the deepest problem in all of science.
1: Yes.
2: Why is the universe life-friendly? And I'm determined to push the frontier and try to explore that.
1: James, do you think we have immortal souls?
2: I think there is an element, not in the sense that you mean it. I think there is an element in which we share the code of the universe. It's built into us, and it's built into every other living thing. I wouldn't call that a soul. I would call it our piece of the cosmic puzzle.
1: Try from a different perspective. When we physically die, do you believe that there is any survival of that which was our intellect, our consciousness when we lived?
2: I think in the sense that we pass down through the stream of history.
1: But the real answer is,
2: but not in a personal sense.
1: So the real answer is no.
2: I wouldn't say the real answer is no. I think that our contribution to the ongoing process is passed down.
1: Uh-huh. Well, that's still a very long way from continued consciousness after physical death, right?
2: It is.
1: Yes. Okay. Let's see what the audience has to say. First time caller line, you're on the air with James Gardner. Hi.
3: Do the wild thing at 775-727-1295.
1: Brian, never, ever use last names, Brian.
4: Oh, we don't, because they get all kinds of callers?
1: Yeah, we don't let people put their last names on, just your first name. So Brian is fine.
4: Okay.
1: And where are you, Brian?
4: I'm in Canada in a city called Winnipeg.
1: Okay.
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1: Still monkeys for the same reason that, you know, that whales are still whales and sharks are still sharks. Because there tends to be once a species is established, it tends to kind of stick in the pattern that's been established. I'm an adherent of a viewpoint called punctuated equilibrium in evolution, which is that evolution proceeds essentially by bursts, and then once a species is established, it tends to be pretty stable. But that doesn't mean that we might see other bursts in the future. But there's an element of stability in a species once it gets established. That's why we still have, you know, as I said, whales, other mammals, you know, not just monkeys, but tons and tons of relatively stable species.
2: Okay, but even all that said, there should be a scientific clue somewhere of the process underway, even at a macro level.
1: And it might show up, but it's again, our time frame is so, we are biased in favor of sort of seeing rapid changes,
2: uh-huh.
1: And changes occur, you know, they can occur over geological periods, millions of years.
2: So then if we could get some sort of life established in some soup that we would create in some sort of biodome, then we could conceivably attempt to prove that theory. We could shock that environment in some incredibly crippling manner and see if there was an evolutionary answer?
1: We could. And in fact, I would say that you do see evolution in action today at the bacterial level. And you see it in terms of acquisition of immunity, mm-hmm. mutation of the AIDS virus, for instance.
2: Mm-hmm.
1: You see it all the time.
2: By the way, when we can take Crystal's eyes, she's already got them. When we can take brown eyes and turn them blue, then we can probably cure AIDS, can't we?
1: We may be able to, or at least get a whole lot better strategies for dealing with it.
2: We'd roughly be on that road by then, though, when we can
1: change
2: an eye color, yes. Okay, Wildcard Line, you're on the air with James Gardner. Hi.
3: Is that me?
2: That's you.
3: Okay. This is Dr. Daniel here. I'm in here in Omaha, and this is the headquarters of STRATCOM and the Space Command.
2: It sure is.
3: And my point of view is that he's kind of got it upside down. He's trying to perfect man when he's already perfect and he doesn't have very far to go.
2: Hmm.
3: I, for example, was the one that discovered that you can take neural nets and put them into a computer and they work similar to what the human brain works.
1: Yep.
3: And the thing that I learned the most was that there's all of these little creatures, the microbes, the animals, and so forth, are all communicating with each other.
1: Yep.
3: And you'll find that I agree with your extremophiles.
1: Right.
3: That there's probably life all over the whole universe, scattered in bio flights all over the place. So these things could actually have evolved to the point where they're extremely intelligent, even
1: possibly
3: as microbes.
1: Well, that's an interesting idea that if you view a human being as a communal organism,
2: mm-hmm.
1: A set of cooperating single-celled organisms, which in a way it is,
2: mm-hmm.
1: You could have, that's similar to an idea that Fred Hoyle advanced of the sort of the black cloud, that there could be intelligence in the form of an interstellar gas cloud. We just don't know. We're just at the beginning of understanding what forms intelligence could take. So I think what the caller is suggesting is certainly a area worth investigating.
2: What about, what's your view of, we talked about germline therapy, and of course we talked about Moore's Law and where we're headed.
1: Yep.
2: Do you think, which do you think is more likely to evolve first, do you think it will be machine intelligence or awareness or whatever, or that there'll

0: you know, it'll be biological with germline therapy. In other words, where will the next leap occur? Which one do you look to?
1: I think they're going to be very, they're for whatever reason, they're pretty much on the same time frame.
0: Oh.
1: And it's going to be, you know, I think we're talking, you know, maybe, you know, 50, 60, 100 years, not multiple centuries, though. And it's, you know, it's an interesting question because Stephen Hawking, the Cambridge astrophysicist, Stephen Hawking advocates human germline therapy so that we can keep ahead of the machines. He says if we don't do that, we're going to be outclassed and fast.
0: Very quickly.
1: Yeah.
0: That's fascinating.
1: Yep.
0: East of the Rockies, you're on the air with James Gardner. Hi.
2: Hey, is that me?
0: That's you.
2: Hey, I was just concerned sort of that the conversation has been very left-brained up until this point.
0: Okay, in what sense?
2: Well, it's just been concerned with, you know, of how to improve humanity, but I think that humanity is at a point at which it can do whatever it wants as long as it looks inside itself and not necessarily outside itself. And that I think that, like... you know, everything is basically perfect at every level of creation throughout the universe, like as below, so above, and, you know, microcosm, macrocosm, everything being equal at all levels type of thing. And I was wondering what James had to say about reaching ascension or maybe our next level through what utilities we already have that are perhaps undiscovered within ourselves now, as opposed to utilizing left-brain technology to implement our next stage of development, and perhaps, you know, putting us in maybe, you know, line to go into a direction
0: or said
2: not
0: simply,
2: really wanting to go into.
0: Yes, said simply, all of this next step is going to come from within, not without, right?
2: Yeah, basically.
0: Right. Okay.
1: I don't disagree with that at all. In fact, I think that one of the but I think the two aspects work together. I think one of the great things about contemplating these mysteries about how and why the universe is biofriendly is that it forces us to think about our relationship with the cosmos. It almost requires us to look inward as well as outward, and to think that there was a wonderful way of putting it that that Freeman Dyson, the Princeton physicist, and also a very you know, spiritually oriented individual. He said, "You have to think of us as atoms in God's mind." That was the way he put it. I thought that was a very eloquent way of expressing that view.
0: Well, this whole thing is rather eloquent, but has the potential to be also somewhat depressing. If you're right, I mean, in some ways, and for a lot of people, and certainly spiritually, this is like a right hook to the jaw.
1: Well, in some ways, I suppose the Copernican Revolution was that, when suddenly we figured out that the Earth was not the center of the universe. And certainly in some ways, Darwin was like that. But I would argue that both of those revolutions also awakened us to a sense of the grandeur of the cosmos.
0: West of the Rockies, you're on the air with James Gardner. Hi. Hello?
3: Hello?
0: Yes.
3: Yes, Art, James, this is Harley in Seattle.
0: Okay, you're going to have to yell at us, you're not too loud.
3: Okay, this here is Harley from Seattle.
0: Right.
3: And first of all, I do believe that we've been visited since the beginning of time, and I do believe that we've had assistance in being a evolvement of man. But basically, my question, and you have several guests on there that talk about SETI. Mm-hmm. Well, right now we have the technology to fly over any part of airspace, any country, without being detected. Well, I feel that an alien, you know, in their craft could be out in the middle of the desert right above those radio telescopes, and they wouldn't even know if they're there.
0: Clearly, that could be, sure. I don't disagree for a second. James, he's right, of course.
1: We already have
0: stealth stuff. We have invisible stuff. We're doing pretty well. So you could imagine another 100 years of technology or even much more than that. And if they wanted to be observing us.
1: Yeah, there was a famous statement, and I can't remember what scientist made it, but a very serious scientist who said that any sufficiently evolved technology is, from our perspective, indistinguishable from magic.
0: That's right.
1: And I think that's absolutely true.
0: So what I mean, in the scheme of things, wouldn't the odds be pretty good that the force that created the environment that allowed us would check back on the environment from time to time?
1: Maybe and maybe not. That's an open question. I think it's certainly a possibility, and as I said earlier, I think we have to be open-minded with regard to things that we're not used to being open-minded about.
0: Or even if we get very open-minded about this, you would think that the creative force, whatever it might be, would want to see how it was going at some point. That's just
1: or that there's some mechanism built into it to sort of serve as a kind of control mechanism to make sure it's on track.
0: Maybe a big sign that it wouldn't be on track would be, well, let's think, what could it be? How about a mushroom cloud?
1: As we said before, that's one that certainly would say it's not on track on planet Earth, but that doesn't mean that others might not be more fortunate.
0: International Line, you're on the air with James Gardner. Hi.
4: Hi, my name is Ian from Windsor, Ontario.
0: Hey, Ian.
4: Hi. Thanks a lot for having me on.
0: Sure.
4: My question is, I suppose, part question, part statement, but it relates to religion again, pointing the way,
0: of course,
4: to science. And that, I know that Dr. Hugh Ross, he's a believer. When looking at Revelation, notes that, or he advances that, there are certain specific physics involved that reshape the world during the second coming. And when referring to those that are risen in Christ, he also advances that because the physical changes in the world have to advance or enlarge, that our bodies will also have to. And in keeping with the notion of evolution, for lack of a better definition, I wonder if perhaps this is, again, information pointing to something prophesied about, and with respect to...
0: we only have a short time here, so...
4: Oh, sorry. And just with respect to, like, you know, the beginning of God, like St. Anselm's definition, that anything that you can conceive of more than is ultimately goes back to what God is. So I was wondering if, in keeping with the Pope... connecting the Big Bang with Genesis, if perhaps your guest's information connects with what's prophesied in Revelation.
0: James?
1: Oh, boy. I don't know the answer to that question, because I guess I'm not as familiar with the specific author that made the connections that he was describing, but I think that you see a lot of the themes of... creation and destruction echoed in science and religion. And the connection is often accidental or fortuitous, but in some cases, as I said at the very beginning, the very irrational faith in the rationality of nature, that connection is what made science possible, and it was religion that made science possible.
0: And that's as much of a tip of the hat to religion as you're really going to be making, right?
1: Well, I guess other than to say that, you know, that when we talk about the end point of the evolutionary process that I'm hypothesizing, I think you're talking about a state of development, sophistication, intelligence that, you know, the ultra-skeptic Michael Shermer,
0: yes,
1: said, just as the old saying goes with regard to sufficiently advanced technology being indistinguishable from magic,
0: yes,
1: sufficiently evolved mind is indistinguishable from the traditional notion of divinity, of God.
0: Okay. Have you devoted in your studies very much time to religion? I mean, you must have taken moments and looked really hard at the Bible and looked at it literally and compared it with what you think might be so, and you just had to have done that.
1: I haven't. Actually, I'm planning to do more of that in my next book.
0: Are you?
1: Yeah, it's the next book is going to is tentatively called Dreams of a Cosmic Community.
0: Uh-huh.
1: But the most systematic effort I've made here is to look at that historical nexus between Judeo-Christian religion and the birth of science, and that's very clear.
0: Yeah, I'd settle actually for any religion, or just sort of a general reference with everything you think you now believe, and sort of a general look at all the religions, because we're racing toward it. And one of these days, we're going to get there. We're going to create a living thing.

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1: I guess I'm just a really, really tough customer because so far, you know, I don't think I see any reason to believe in one more than the other. Well, maybe there is, but maybe it's not James' side that I agree with. I don't know. I'm still mulling all this over, and I guess that's what we're meant to do. That's what this is all about. Biocosm, the new scientific theory of evolution, intelligent life is the architect of the universe. I guess I'm a pretty tough customer, and it's not that you haven't made a good case, James. It's just that I don't know that I believe, any more at this moment as a result of what you've said, that it might have happened the way you describe than I do otherwise, which leaves me out in the cold. So at least you've got something to hold on to, eh?
2: Well, that's the nature of scientific conjecture and speculative science.
1: Is
2: it?
1: Yes.
2: It gives you a new perspective that may turn out to be completely wrong.
1: All right, let's run this by you. We already ran by you the various sightings and the craft that have been so replete through our history. Things people have seen in the skies and on the ground and all the stories and all the... Okay, so let's shift over to another category that probably goes in the same gray bin. That would be ghosts, demons, angels, all these metaphysical experiences that people have had. Have you examined that?
2: I have not.
1: You haven't?
2: No, because it didn't crop up in terms of the specific work that I was doing on this theory, which is really a theory about cosmology.
1: Oh, but James, it would bear so on it. I mean, if for example, you could prove to your own satisfaction that a soul continues to exist on any level at all after physical death, that would be, well, it would be somewhat crushing to your theory, wouldn't it?
2: Maybe not. But it's and maybe that's something I'll look at in my next book.
1: Oh, you should.
2: But I was kind of monomaniacally focused on this track on this one.
1: Okay. First time caller line. You're on the air with James Gardner. Hi.
3: Hello.
1: Hi.
3: Hi.
1: Proceed.
3: Yeah. This is Pete and Warren. Michigan, out of CKLW, Windsor, Canada.
1: Yes, sir.
3: Yeah, I have a question for your guest. I'm a Christian, and I do believe in creation, and I think evolutionist, that's also religion. What's his view on it?
1: Well, James, what is?
2: I guess I disagree. I think that there are aspects of traditional evolutionary theory that are less than satisfactory. For instance, the way my book actually attempts to reconceptualize terrestrial evolution as a minor subroutine in a cosmological process by which the universe essentially comes to life and gains ever greater intelligence. So I view it not as the sort of blind, undirected process that a lot of the traditional evolutionary theorists do. I think it's much more in the nature of a program. Much more in the nature of the way that DNA creates an organism. It's much more end directed, but that doesn't mean that I don't think it's a science, not a religion. But it's not the same kind of science that the traditional ultra Darwinists conceive of it as.
1: If mankind got a message from out there, James, how do you think that would change his view of, let's imagine what kind of message we, well, just the mere existence of other intelligent life, the message finally comes through perhaps light, impossible light years away in terms of contact. And, you know, that would be very probable. But nevertheless, boom, we get the message. There is life out there. How would that, I mean, would there be a new religion at that point?
2: Not necessarily. It would tend to confirm my theory, of course.
1: It would.
2: But
1: you'd get a lot of converted folks.
2: I think so. But I think it's, I mean, I will tell you, I will really be surprised if we don't get that kind of evidence. It may take another century, but may not. I'd be extremely surprised if the SETI research project does not succeed ultimately.
1: I'm really quite surprised that you're so skeptical about that evidence that already exists with regard to having been visited and so many things.
2: Mm-hmm. And I haven't studied it, obviously, as much as a lot of people have, but maybe I'll do that for the next book.
1: Oh, you've got so much to write about. Wildcard Line, you're on the air with James Gardner. Hi.
4: Hi. Is this Coast to Coast or the Phil Henry Show?
1: Well, I don't know. Phil's a great guy. I have no problem with Phil. He does me very well.
4: No, I
1: well,
4: love
1: and
4: Phil's
1: so...
4: show. I think it's hilarious. Art, it's a pleasure talking to you. Hey, listen, there's so many things I want to say, but let me just say this one thing. I'll consider the caterpillar. It's a furry little creature with 100 legs and with a brain the size of a grain of salt that's able to coordinate and control these 100 legs, and that thing builds a cocoon for itself and crawls in there and emerges as this beautiful butterfly and flies away. And it's not that evolution hasn't been demonstrated. I mean, look at the statues in Rome when the man wore open-toed shoes. And,
1: yeah, but the butterfly is still flying away with the brain the size of the end of your pencil, you know.
4: Right, and this is a miraculous thing that can only be explained by creation. And the thing is the more degrees and worldly degrees that people have, the more they become spiritually retarded. And so it's the lowly people like myself that have this great opportunity to call in and say, give the Bible more weight, because therein lies all truth in one book, because it's simple. Simple truth, all contained in one book. And if you want to get into complicity, there's a lot of books you can go out there and read, all of which are a bunch of nonsense.
1: All right. Appreciate the call. And there is a perfect example, James, of probably, I'm just going to guess now, but I'm going to say at least 50% of the reactions out there.
2: I wouldn't be surprised.
1: So I think... You know, really, you should take a look at, for example, metaphysical experiences and try and determine whether there's any validity to them.
2: Mm-hmm.
1: That would be one legitimate avenue for you to follow, as well as, you know, looking at what SETI's coming up with.
2: Yep.
1: And of course, the Bible. I mean, you really do have to look into that and other religions and where they might or might not fit in. I mean, there might already be a religion out there, for all you know, that virtually believes as you do.
2: Well, and it's, my project has been to push the envelope on speculative science.
1: But the very process of science itself almost demands that you take at least a spin down some of these roads.
2: I completely agree, because as I said at the very beginning, I don't think science would exist if it were not for the mindset that the Judeo-Christian tradition created in Europe in particular.
1: Right. East of the Rockies, you're on the air with James Gardner. Hello.
5: Yes, sir.
1: Hi.
5: The person was describing the Ten Commandments, and in the recent political debates on these freedoms of religion and having different things in city buildings and that, I was taught that there are as many as 17 commandments, and each religion picks their 10. And essentially, if you don't promote all 17, you're promoting just your religion.
1: Well, I haven't seen them.
5: And in the Golden Rule, There's like a dozen of those, the Islamic being the most difficult, Christianity being presumptuous, and the Hindu asks that they be given the wisdom to do what's good for the other person. And if you'd listen to Bill Gates, the real problem is to find a way to incorporate the universal language of mathematics in line after line, so you don't have to use millions of lines of English to accomplish the same thing.
1: Or one of my frequent guests, Dr. Michio Kaku, is fond of saying that the theory of everything, that which brings it all together, that magic moment, may be an equation no longer than your thumb. What do you think, James?
2: I think that's very possibly true. It would be interesting when you have him on next time.
1: Yes.
2: To ask him what he thinks about the possibility that superstring theory, which is his field of expertise,
1: yes, indeed,
2: seems to allow millions and zillions of different kinds of universes, with no one of them mathematically favored, and in only a tiny fraction of which would be life-friendly. And why, how can that mystery be solved?
1: And I would ask of Dr. Kaku and yourself, because you're really sort of in the same, I don't know, you're over there standing there with Dr. Kaku in a lot of the ways you believe, though
2: right.
1: You may not share exactly the same beliefs. You're kind of in the
2: same ballpark.
1: Yeah, you really are. And why are you so dismissive so quickly of, you know, these other things? They're so, it seems like they're so important, whether it's religion in the Bible, the real Bible, or it's the possible visits we've had, or it's people's abilities that would suggest that there can be communication with those who have passed on. I mean, any of these things would very impactful on your theory.
2: Yeah, and I guess I want to make sure I'm not dismissive of them. I simply, you know, I'm not a personal expert on these topics.
1: But in the sense that you haven't taken a harder look.
2: I haven't, no.
1: Yeah.
2: And I think that that one of the jobs of somebody who proclaims themselves to be scientifically focused is to always keep an open mind on topics that might seem very outlandish from the point of view of traditional science, because often those are the very areas that have been the most fruitful.
1: I mean, it is not so wild as to imagine that if we had a creator that was an intelligence that's capable of, you know, eclipsing light years and interdimensionally traveling or who knows what, that they would check back on there.
2: No, it's not. No, I agree. I agree with that.
1: Mm-hmm. West of the Rockies, you're on the air with James Gardner. Hi.
6: Hello.
1: Hello.
6: Yeah. One of the things I've been curious about is I'm surprised you haven't taken a look at secular humanism and the way they look at the world, because although the precept you're coming at is that this is some sort of intellectually driven kind of like creation of the singularity from the very beginning, it's kind of like we've gone full circle. We've gotten to the point where our intellect has completely reversed entropy. We realize how to reverse it, and we go, boom, let there be light. And we started a whole new universe mm-hmm. with our intellect directing that evolutional basis in the cosmology, or whether or not it's simply that's the most stable, probable outcome of the string theories. And if it's that stable, out of the infinite number of possible universes that make it likely that we have life and intelligent life, or maybe just a few, but out of the infinite number that are possible, those are the only ones that are stable. Of course they exist. Because in that instant existence in the singularity, those are the only things that are left behind.
2: Interesting. Yeah, I think there's something to that that's very, very interesting, which is that I would take it one step further and say that in a sense the role of life and intelligence is to, in a way, to stabilize the cycle that string theory contemplates, so that so that you have not a random chaotic process of cosmic reproduction, which is the sort of the traditional, you know, the traditional theory of astrophysicists around in a field called eternal chaotic inflation, but that in fact you have a kind of stabilizing role of life and intelligence in that process, which makes the life-friendly cosmos the most likely to persist and reproduce itself over an extended period of time.
1: Hmm. And again, you think that this process is close to a very important juncture.
2: I think in terms of we're about to ratchet up the capabilities of intelligence in a very significant way through the emergence, either through germline therapy or through mm-hmm. artificial intelligence mm-hmm. or both. We're about to ratchet it up to a transhuman level, and I think that's fairly close. Yes.
1: And but at the same time, you're very, I don't know, I caught quite a bit of hesitancy in your voice about advocating, you know, some leap. I mean, science.
2: It's dangerous.
1: They always have this moment where they can either push the button or not push
2: yep.
1: the button. And I'll tell you something. It's been my observation that they almost always push the button.
2: Yeah, I think I agree. I think that's almost like we were talking about with germline therapy. I think once the capability is there and it's you know, relatively safe and efficacious, I think it will be done.
1: Oh, but what makes you think it's going to be safe?
2: Well, safe in the sense that
1: in terms of when that first button gets pushed.
2: Well, safe in the limited sense. That you can reliably, for instance, edit out the gene that might predispose you to Alzheimer's, or edit in the gene that might tend to give your progeny greater intellectual capability. I don't think that's safe at all necessarily in a long term sense, in a more basic sense. But I mean, safe simply in the limited sense of having a predictable outcome in terms of the kid.
1: Well, once the real manipulation begins,
2: mm-hmm.
1: the span of time between curing some early diseases and doing godlike things, oh, that's going to be small. Relatively,
2: I think it will be relatively small.
1: Yep. Once we're on board, oh boy.
2: Yeah, I agree. And I wrote in one of my papers for Complexity that, you know, conceivably that could be an evolutionary watershed as profound as the Cambrian explosion, which is when multicellular animals first developed.
1: Yes.
2: It could be that deep, that profound a juncture. Because what it really would mean is that we have, in effect, directed evolution. We've assumed control of the future direction of evolution.
1: Yes, but you know, if this were common, and even ruling out those who would blow themselves to smithereens before they made it.
2: Mm-hmm.
1: Doggone it, James. There ought to be, numerically, quite a number out there.
2: There ought to be.
1: Look at all those stars. Look at all those planets going around those stars. They ought to be quite a few of them.
2: Yep.
1: And we should be in contact by now.
2: Well, it is a mystery, I must say. I don't know that... And if we ultimately do not succeed in the SETI research, I think that's a very serious blow to my theory.
1: Well, you know, what have I heard? I've heard that Seth who made the comment. I believe Seth is quoted, or somebody from SETI is quoted as saying that if they don't get somewhere in the next, I can't remember, 40 or maybe 50 years or something
2: yeah.
1: like that, there's going to have to be a statement made.
2: That we, yeah, I would concur with that.
1: You would?
2: Yeah, I'd maybe give it another 40 or 50 years just to be safe.
1: A little more time. Okay, we're here at the bottom of the hour, so hold on, James. Fascinating to think about all this, isn't it? James Gardner is my guest. I'm Mark Bell, and this is Coast to Coast AM. That thing that tries to make you think in the nighttime.

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1: Yeah, that'd be me in the corner, all right. James Gardner is my guest. His book is Biocosm, the new scientific theory of evolution. Intelligent life is the architect of the universe. Well, we have a real optimist on our hands here with James Gardner. Welcome back, James.
2: Thank you.
1: So far, is the public everything you thought it would be?
2: Yes.
1: Fascinating stuff. First time caller line, you're on the air with James Gardner. Good morning.
3: Hello.
1: Hello.
3: Hi, my name is Mike.
1: Hey, Mike. I'm
3: calling from Syracuse, New York.
1: Okay.
3: My friends call me Alien Mike because every time they have a question about aliens or paranormal, they come and ask me. And I tell them there's no such thing as aliens. And they say, why? I said, just neighbors.
2: There you go.
3: But I think Whitley could straighten this all out if he was up tonight, because when he asked the Greys what the deal was, they turned to him and said, God's dream is reality.
1: Mm-hmm.
3: And that pretty much sums up what your guest is trying to put across to us viewers out here tonight. I've never been so excited about a topic.
1: Well, we're not viewers mostly. We're listeners because this is radio. But, yeah, Whitley's an example of somebody who's had very close one-on-one experiences. And, you know, there is some proof. I mean, I've interviewed people, James, who have removed things from people. I mean, you know, it's really strange stuff, and it really does deserve an examination because, you know, it would go a long way toward validating your theory.
2: Well, and I'm open to all kinds of evidence.
1: Just not exposed.
2: But what I think is also interesting is the idea that, you know, that the communication, if you will, could be embedded in the laws of physics. That would be the most subtle way of sending a message of all.
1: It certainly is true.
2: And
1: as people suggest, the Bible code is there.
2: Well, that in effect the laws of nature could contain a subtext,
1: mm-hmm.
2: a program, a kind of DNA.
1: Yeah, got it. Wildcard line, you're on the air with James Gardner. Hi.
4: Hi, Art. Hi, James. This is Jeff calling from North Carolina.
1: Yes, sir.
4: How are you doing this evening?
1: Fine.
4: One quick comment and one quick question for you. A couple of comments is the quote you've been giving about sufficiently advanced technologies indistinguishable from magic was by Arthur C. Clarke.
2: Yes, that's right. I remember now.
4: And he also had another comment that is applicable. He said that perhaps our role in this universe is not to worship God, but to create him.
2: Yep.
4: And a lot of your ideas sound like Frank Tipler's ideas on final anthropic principle.
1: Yep.
4: And Edward Harrison and the old Russian cosmism philosophy.
1: Indeed.
4: But let me put my skeptic hat on, do you?
2: Okay.
4: And here's my challenge to you. How come most of the universe seems to be bio-unfriendly, that it seems to be inhospitable to life?
2: Mm-hmm.
4: If you look at things like mass extinction events, ice ages, meteor bombardments, diseases, it seems to be that there's a lot of bad design, a lot of contingent events in the universe. Like the Neanderthals and the dinosaurs probably would say that it wasn't very well designed for them. So how about all the evidence that points, that disconfirms your theory?
1: Mm-hmm.
2: Yeah, it's an excellent question. And I think that you can look at that same evidence and infer from it that that those events, or at least patterns of events like those, may be in fact essential for the process of the continued emergence of ever greater intelligence.
1: Otherwise, part of the design is what you're saying.
2: Yeah, if the meteorite, you know, hadn't hit the Earth, dinosaurs might still be in charge and mammals might still be little mouse-like critters.
1: Caller?
4: But wouldn't there be a better way of doing that than destroying the dinosaurs
2: to begin with? I think that there might not be a better way. There might that sort of nature red and tooth and claw may be part of the process by which complexity emerges and intelligence emerges.
4: I would think that the designers could come up with a better plan than destroy 99% of all life on Earth to reach some stage of intelligence. But I've read your book. I thoroughly enjoy it. I especially like the naturalistic analysis you take
2: for
4: the fine-tuning argument.
2: I really appreciate it.
4: So thank you very much.
2: Thank you.
1: Take care. East of the Rockies, you're on the air with James Gardner. Good morning.
5: Good morning, George. Good morning, James.
2: Good morning.
1: Actually, I'm Art. George will be here tomorrow,
5: Sorry, Art. Good morning, Art.
1: Right.
5: Anyway, I try to have an open mind with all your topics. But, you know, with all the prejudices and the biasness in this world we live in, for example, could you imagine if George Bush stood up and said he was an atheist?
1: I'm not tracking with you exactly.
5: Well, of course, this country was founded on Christianity.
1: Yes.
5: So, you know, when a person believes that God is not there, or that there's another force behind it besides God, and then we have a problem, I believe.
1: Well, there you are, James. A problem.
2: Well, yeah, right. I think it is. I think the debate about how we got here, whether it is a naturalistic process or a supernatural process, is incredibly interesting and fruitful.
1: It sure is.
2: And nothing could be more important to debate. The other thing I want to add is that, as I said from the very beginning, there wouldn't be science as we know it except for the Judeo-Christian heritage. So
1: why haven't they turned out to be better friends then?
2: I don't know. I don't know the answer to that, but it's inconceivable. It's why there was no science in any other culture.
1: Mm-hmm.
2: I mean, the Chinese and had you know, wonderful technology achievements, but they didn't have true science.
1: That's true. I mean, that really is true. When you look at it, none of the other world's religions
2: yielded science. None of them.
1: Of course, while it's not a religion, the communists did pretty well.
2: Oh, I think that's
1: it's
2: derivative.
1: Well.
2: They didn't get it. They didn't really get it started. And don't forget that even during the era of communism, there was a pretty strong Orthodox movement still going on in Russia.
1: There was. That's given. West of the Rockies, you're on the air with James Gardner. Hello.
6: Good morning, Art.
1: Good morning.
6: This is Leah calling from San Diego, listening to you on KOGO.
1: Yes, ma'am.
6: I have a comment and a question for James. I believe in God, and I also believe that God created evolution. I don't think there's any conflict there whatsoever. I believe that there's a divine order to the universe. I believe that there is a possibility there is life elsewhere. I don't know, but it's possible. I think that the Bible is mainly allegory and parables with some history mixed in. I believe Jesus is a divine being, but I don't necessarily believe that religion is necessary. You can believe in God without even having a religion. God requires that.
1: I don't know if James can allow for a divine individual like Jesus. And can you, James?
6: And
2: well,
6: I have a question.
2: Go ahead. I'm sorry.
1: We'll get to the question.
6: I also have a question.
1: I got that. Hold the question.
6: Okay.
1: James?
2: I don't think that in my theory, I am pressing a naturalistic explanation, not a supernatural explanation.
1: Mm-hmm.
2: It may turn out that I'm wrong.
1: What a surprise that'll be, huh?
2: Yeah, it certainly is. You know, I think it's... Most scientific theories end up in the dustbin of history. But that's what I'm pressing for.
1: I got it. Caller, your question.
6: Thank you, Art. I wanted to ask him, I believe that when you try to look at things intellectually sometimes, and I'm not saying that you think this way, but I feel that some people who are not certain about the existence of God are concerned about thinking there may be something greater than themselves. And so they want to just have scientific achievements to become greater without thinking there may be a being greater than themselves. And I don't have a problem with thinking there's a being greater than myself. So I just wonder how you feel about that.
2: I think that there is certainly intelligence and intelligence that will emerge that's vastly greater than our own, and that kind of intelligence existed in the very distant past in a prior cosmic cycle.
1: But you only apparently believe that intelligence will spring from our own loins.
2: Yeah, I think that we're an essential element in the process, but I don't think this is the first time around.
1: Right. Why do you not think that we'll be visited by the originators?
2: That's possible. But it's also possible that.
1: But you seem to doubt it as a probability as compared to our own hand, and I'm just wondering why.
2: Because I think that the nature of the cycle that I'm hypothesizing is that you have essentially one cosmic cycle that occurs that ends with a kind of a big crunch, and that the next step is a new big bang, and that what is capable of surviving that transition is really the set of laws of nature that are kind of like the cosmic DNA. I think that's all that can survive, all that does survive.
1: And you also think the fuse is lit.
2: Yeah.
1: Yeah. East of the Rockies, you're on the air with James Gardner. Hi.
7: Hello?
1: Hello.
7: Yes, I don't want to argue with your guest one way or the other. It's an interesting concept he has. And what I'd like to know is, how does he think an intelligent alien life form would look at us politically, since we've been involved in more modern warlike factions and situations than any other country
1: Sir,
7: in the world?
1: Sir, are you saying we're warlike?
7: Oh, absolutely. Even though we think we're right, we've been in more modern wars, I think, than any other nation.
1: Yeah, all right. So,
2: well,
1: James, how about that? The caller has certainly a point there.
2: I think that we, in general, not necessarily the United States, because I don't think that an alien intelligence would necessarily differentiate us, but I think that they would look at us as a sort of a risky outshoot of the tree of evolution, one that might face the hazard of falling off in the not too distant future.
1: Why, James? You know how they might look. They might look at us as a virus, James.
2: That's possible.
1: But might even be more than possible when you think about it
2: carefully.
1: International Line, you're on the air with James Gardner. Hello.
8: Hello?
1: Hello, I can barely hear you.
8: Oh, I'm sorry. I'm a bit nervous. I'm only 17.
1: Okay, well then, 17 or not, yell at me a little bit.
8: Okay, I totally agree with the last caller. Well, maybe not. Because apparently... Sorry.
1: I think we lost him. Let me try again. Are you there?
8: Yeah.
1: Okay. Fresh start.
8: I'm extremely nervous.
1: Okay. Try to relax. Take a deep breath and ask what you meant to ask.
8: Well, not ask. Just a bit of a experience of mine. This whole thing about it, religion, and I think you're going to pass all over.
1: All right.
8: I'm going to let you go. I'm sorry.
1: Yeah, all right. No, that's quite all right. That happens. First-time caller line, you can make a stab at James Gardner here.
9: Hi, Art. Mr. Gardner.
2: Hi.
9: My name is William. I'm listening on KEX Portland.
1: Yes, sir.
9: Yep. It's with a little trepidation that I offer this information to you. I want to know if I fit into your scheme of things.
2: Uh-huh.
9: All my life, I seem to have had the ability to manipulate time, space, matter, including people.
1: Uh-huh. So here is one of these people that you're going to have to study, James.
2: Yeah.
9: Well, I've done this in dreams, too, all my life, but there's about, maybe 15, 16 occurrences that happened in real life.
1: Okay. How does this relate to my guest caller? Hello?
9: He was talking about people coming on with higher intelligence and all that stuff. At age 7, my IQ was 214.
10: Wow.
9: And I'm currently ranked up there with Plato and Socrates. I have a PhD in metaphysical philosophy.
1: Then maybe he's making the case, James, that this change that you're expecting, maybe we'll, is there a possibility that we'll be surprised, that it will not come from a manipulation of our genetic structure? It will not come from anything we do by digging inside our own psyches, but rather the change will just be some natural evolutionary surprise.
2: That's possible. I mean, you have, for instance, you have every 300 or 400 years, you have an individual like Isaac Newton or Albert Einstein, who is who suddenly appears that can an individual like that can only be characterized as a mutant.
1: A mutant.
2: Oh yeah, I think that level of intelligence has to be viewed as a mutation. Now, so it is possible that that a level of intelligence will emerge spontaneously, but I think it's more likely that germline manipulation is what's going to get us there, and artificial intelligence.
1: Hmm. So I take it you follow these sciences very closely, right?
2: I try to, yeah.
1: Stay up on the cutting edge of it all?
2: Well, I'm not sure that I'm always able to stay on the absolute cutting edge, but I do try to follow them pretty closely.
1: I would imagine so.
2: Yeah.
1: So again, as a way to end this, I really would suggest that there are these other incredible areas that you could look at.
2: Yeah.
1: And certainly should look at.
2: Yeah. I'm totally willing to do that. And, you know, it's I had a whole lot to digest just to put this one book together.
1: Oh, I'm sure of that. All right. Your book, Biocosm, The New Scientific Theory of Evolution, Intelligent Life is the Architect of the Universe. Fascinating stuff. Where can they get the book?
2: Amazon.com. And also, you can reach Amazon and Barnes & Noble and other booksellers through my website, which is biocosm.org.
1: And we no doubt have a link on the website.
2: You
1: right?
2: do.
1: How long has the book been out?
2: It was published first in September, and it was just selected recently as one of the top 10 science books published in 2003 by Amazon's editors.
1: Why, congratulations.
2: Thank you.
1: I just think a lot of people out there, no matter their predisposition, and there's plenty of those, would want to have enough of an open mind to take a read. So, James, thank you for being here.
2: Thank you, Art. I really appreciate it.
1: It was a lot of fun. Take care.
2: Thank you. Bye.
1: All right. James Gardner, and why not? You know, it is as possible as many other things, isn't it? But it's always fascinating to even contemplate one's origins and imagine, for the intellectual fun of it, if nothing else, all of the various possibilities. Well, as always, it has been a pleasure to be with you this weekend, and I look forward to next. Weekends are kind of nice in the sense that by the time the weekend gets here, I've got all of the week's news to digest, pour through, and sort of form my own comments about. So doing weekends is pretty cool. But coming up tomorrow night, we turn the radio back to George. And that's, I guess, the last thing in that process coming up right now. Crystal Gale, none other than she's

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1: From the high desert in the great American Southwest, I bid you all good evening, good morning, good afternoon, wherever you may be in the world's time zones. Prolific indeed, and every single one of them covered by this program, Coast to Coast AM. I'm Art Bell. It is my honor, my privilege, to be escorting you through the Coast weekend. Great to be here. Tonight's webcam photograph is Aaron and Abby. So we took that, a couple of hours ago, not very long ago at all, and I hope you enjoy it. Asia continues to grow and kick, and we've decided that her middle name will be Rain, R-A-Y-N-E, Rain. So she'll be Asia Rain Bell, A-R-B, which actually is the same initials as my wife, which would be Erin Ruiz Bell. All right, depressing enough, as always, let's look at the world news. It never is a pleasure. Scores killed in Baghdad market blast. Probably heard about it. A suicide bomber driving a truck loaded with a ton of explosives, hidden beneath cooking oil, canned food, and a bag of flour, obliterated a Baghdad food market on Saturday, killing 121 people in one of the most fearsome attacks in the capital since the U.S. invasion in 2003. Bad. Never. When will we ever, if ever, get good news out of Iraq? I suspect never. The Army Corps of Engineers, now we talked about this a little bit last week, is proposing to divert up to $1.3 billion for levee repairs from the Mississippi River's East Bank, which was ravaged by Hurricane Katrina, to the West Bank, where tens of thousands of people have now resettled. The West Bank was one of the only parts of New Orleans spared the flooding and all the mess that followed the 2005 hurricane, but the levees protecting it and the roughly 250,000 people who live there are inadequate, concedes the Corps. Pulling blue tarps over the houses that still had walls, neighbors, inmates, and the National Guard worked in the rain Saturday to help residents begin recovering from tornadoes that chewed through the middle of Florida, killing at least 20 people, the victims from the second deadliest series of tornadoes in the state's history, ranged from a 92-year-old man to a 17-year-old Brittany May killed by a falling tree that crushed her bedroom. Terrible, terrible storms in Florida. The weather is not going to get better, folks. It's just not going to get better. It's going to get more and more violent. And while we're on that subject, I would really like to urge all of you, and I mean all of you, to go out and get a weather radio. See, Crane has them. They're generally available. You really need to get an emergency weather radio. Now, this one of these things will go off. The CC radio has it built in, or you can buy a standalone weather radio. Whatever you get it. With what's going on right now around the world weather-wise, you really need to be warned. Everybody

0: needs to be warned. And if there's a tornado, it gets reported. It hits the local weather, and if you have a weather radio, it'll alarm and go off and perhaps save your life. Bill Clinton and his family joined hundreds of mourners Saturday for the funeral of his stepfather, the man the former president said brought his mother the most secure, stable year she ever had. Richard Kelly, a retired salesman, died Wednesday at home. He was 91 years of age. This is an interesting story. I don't know why. A federal judge has issued a temporary injunction against a website peddling personal pictures, videos, diaries, and other items that Harris Hilton once kept in storage. Hilton sued the website called ParisExposed.com last month, accusing it of exploiting her private personal belongings for commercial gain. Doesn't Paris exploit her own sexuality for gain? I mean, isn't that the whole aura of Paris Hilton? Or maybe she's trying to change that. Who knows? By the way, we're going to go to open lines, meaning anything you want to say very soon. So those of you that are aware of the portal numbers to get you in may begin dialing about now. However, in a moment, we'll look, as Paul always says, or I'm paraphrasing what he says, at the rest of the news. The world's leading climate scientist said global warming has, this is by the way from the Associated Press, said global warming has begun and is very likely caused by man and will be unstoppable for centuries. This is all according to a report obtained Friday by the AP. The scientists using their strongest language yet on the issue said now that the world has begun to warm and hotter temperatures rises in sea level would continue now, they say, for centuries, no matter how much humans control their pollution. So in other words, that's, I guess, a kind way of saying it's too late. The report also linked the warming to the recent increase in stronger hurricanes. The observed widespread warming of the atmosphere and the ocean, together with ice mass loss, support the conclusion that it is extremely unlikely that global climate change of the past 50 years can be explained without external forcing. Very likely that it is not due to natural causes alone, said the report. The phrase very likely translates to a more than 90% certainty that global warming is caused by man's burning of fossil fuels. Now, that was the strongest conclusion to date, making it nearly impossible to say that natural forces are to blame alone. What that means in simple language is, we have this nailed. That is a direct quote from a top U.S. climate scientist. The 20-page summary of their findings, due to be officially released later in the day, that was on Friday, represents the most authoritative science on global warming to date. The new language marked an escalation from the panel's last report in 2001, which said warming was likely caused by human activity. There had been speculation that the participants might try to say it is virtually certain that man causes global warming, which translates to 99% certainty. The panel predicted temperature rises of between, get this, 2 and 11.5 degrees Fahrenheit by the year 2010. That was a wider range than in 2001. If we were to get an 11.5 degree raise in the temperatures, where I live would be, I believe, unlivable. However, the panel also said its best estimate was for temperature rises of between 3.2 and 7.1 degrees. In 2001, all the panel gave was a range of 2.5 to 10.4. On sea levels, the report projects rises of between 7 and 23 inches by the end of the century. An additional 3.9 to 7.8 inches are possible if recent surprising melting of polar ice sheets should continue. And this is a very interesting story from Whitley Strieber's Unknown Country. Recently, as you know, I think New York City was disturbed and very mystified by the strong odor of hydrogen sulfide. No serious effort was made to identify the source, and the media dropped the story in about a day. The smell was identified as possibly coming from a release of the methane, which is stored on the ocean floor, a major sign of global warming. Now there are signs this is happening in Canada as well. The odor in New York could have come from hydrogen sulfide being outgassed along with methane from the walls of the Hudson Canyon, a massive underwater geologic feature off the coast of New York. The walls of the canyon are filled with methane hydrates, which will become gas if water temperatures get high enough. Now, in the past, global warming events have climaxed when increasing water temperatures have released hydrates of methane from the seafloor. Methane does not remain in the atmosphere very long, but it does cause extreme retention of heat. And if outgassing should spread, this is likely to occur. Now, remotely operated vehicle operations have revealed streams of methane-rich gas bubbles coming from the floor of Canada's Beaufort Sea. As fresh water continues to flood the northern oceans, it is very likely that methane outgassing will in fact increase, with an effect on global warming that is not part of the estimates of most climate researchers, but it's going to be dramatic. Now, this one just blew me away. It just flat blew me away. Scientists and economists have been offered $10,000 each by a lobby group funded by one of the world's largest oil companies to undermine a major climate report due to be published, well, they said today, Friday. Letters sent by the American Enterprise Institute, AEI, an ExxonMobil-funded think tank with close links to the Bush administration, offered the payments for articles that emphasize the shortcomings of a report from the UN's Intergovernmental Panel on Climate Change. So, an oil company is offering $10,000 to any scientist apparently willing to write something saying it just ain't true. Or something, I'm paraphrasing here, but that's really too much. Major scientists have long charged that the Bush administration pushes pseudoscience based on belief and denial that caters to politics and big business. Now, Representative Harry Waxman, Democrat from California, has revealed that every time his committee has tried to get documents about government policy on climate change from the White House, they've been refused, climatologists say. They've been told not to even mention the words climate change or global warming. Do not utter those words. In The Independent, Andrew Buncombe quotes Waxman as saying the Bush administration is trying to mislead the public by injecting doubt into the science of global warming. Other groups say that almost half of the climate scientists they contacted said they had been pressured by the current administration to eliminate the words climate change or global warming from anything in their papers. Now, that's really worth thinking about a little bit. Half the scientists they talked to said they had been pressured by the administration not to utter those words in a report. The Waxman Committee heard testimony from NASA's Drew Schindel, who said that in 2004, he was asked to change the title of one of his papers to remove the offending phrases. 40% of the federal scientists questioned said the changes were made to their work, not changes they made. Changes made without their permission, which changed their conclusions. I honestly don't know what to say about this. I really don't. Is the administration that frightened of global warming? I just, it's one of those things you'd laugh at if you didn't cry. For the second time in 4 days, a big chunk of ice mysteriously has plummeted to Earth in central Florida. Florida has not had good weather lately, has it? A softball-sized piece of hail fell in Daytona Beach on Wednesday morning, grazing Mike Renee on his head and his right arm. Renee of Ormond Beach was working at the Eagles Watch Custer Nursing and Convalescent Home on Fifth Street in Daytona Beach when he was struck. Not seriously injured, thank goodness, but in fact a larger piece of ice fell out of the sky above Tampa on Sunday. That one crushed a roof, broke a rear window of a 2000 Ford Mustang. It's not known whether either ice chunk came from. They have no idea, though. Of course, a lot of people believe they have fallen from airplanes somehow or another. I'm just astounded. Don't use the words global warming. Don't talk about climate change. And in fact, if you would like to write an article that takes it all apart, there is $10,000 in it for you. Now, that's getting a little desperate, don't you think? I mean, why not send the scientists forth with an argument against global warming, against climate change? If you really believe it's not true in the administration, then send them forth with arguments. Have debates. Let's have a talk about it. Problem is, most scientists now believe it's absolutely true. In fact, it's getting up into the high 90 percentile range. Even though I'm sure they're somewhat afraid to say it, they did. So there you have it. All right, let's take some calls. David, in New York, you are upon the air. Welcome.
1: Hi, how you doing?
0: I'm quite well, David.
1: All right, well, I'm calling in regards to Edgar Cayce. I don't know if you're familiar with him. I'm sure you are, though.
0: I have heard of him, yes.
1: Okay, well, if people have never heard of him before, he's probably the most well-known American clairvoyant ever, really. He's got, what did I say, thousands and thousands of known things that he's has written down and, like, being in meditative state. And
0: I would say Edgar Cayce is probably the most well-known.
1: Okay, yeah, okay. Well, I found out recently that I have the same birthday as he does, this March 18th. And my little brother, who's the closest to me, he's from the same mom and dad, but he also has the day that Edgar Cayce died, January 3rd, is my little brother's birthday. And I was talking
0: And what does all that mean?
1: Well, that's what I'm getting into right now. I was talking to somebody that knows a little bit more than I do about the whole subject of astrology and or zodiacs and things like that. And she was explaining to me that Pisces is the 12th zodiac, which I didn't know exactly how that worked. But she said that when you're a Pisces, you have been each zodiac through one life already, and I want to know what you know about that. I've been looking on the internet, and I just can't seem to find what I'm looking for. And
0: I'm not clear on what you're looking for.
1: Well, my question is pretty much what do you know, just in a few words, if you can give it, about the whole concept of Pisces and zodiac and clairvoyancy and things like that.
0: Okay, well, there is. I'm not going to give you a lecture on astrology. If you want to know about astrology, I highly recommend that you go to the net and read about it. Now, I guess there is something I will say. When I went to the Vatican, I was more than just a little bit shocked to walk in. First thing I saw when I went to the Vatican was a gigantic globe. And the globe was divided into the 12 signs of the zodiac. And I guess that was shocking to me because while it is, I guess, fairly well known, certainly not by me at the time, that the Catholic Church did, in fact, believe in astrology, had astronomers that advised and so forth. I was kind of shocked in a modern day to walk into the Vatican and see that as one of the first items that caught my eye. And I just stopped cold, and I looked at it, and I said, what? So, what do I know about astrology? Not a lot. I'm a Gemini, and I have read the general sun sign descriptions for Gemini, and I would have to say that it's pretty much right on. Geminis are communicators. They tend to work in media-type jobs, that sort of thing. And so the sun signs seem to be pretty much right on the money. I would suggest that you read about yours. Do I believe in astrology? Yes, to some degree I do. So I don't know how much that tells you, and I certainly don't know a whole lot about you. I barely know about myself. Let's go to San Diego, California, and Pablo, you're on the air.
2: Hello, Ward. How are you, sir?
0: Quite well.
2: The issue in front of me is the bad news out of Iraq again, and unfortunately the rule has a tendency to be report the bad news, as it is sort of the necessity for the papers and media worldwide to just concentrate on what's going wrong with the world, not what's going right.
0: Do you have any suppressed good news from Iraq you can tell us about?
2: Well, I will tell you a piece of good news. I met with a radio host from KFI up in Los Angeles out today, and Captain Dye is the military guy up there.
0: And
2: he's been very, very instrumental in analyzing the situation that we have in Iraq and how we are changing our tactics right now to make sure that we win this particular battle.
0: Uh-huh.
2: Because it's so central to the overall war on terror. And if I might add parenthetically, on the good side, the good news out of Pahrump, Nevada, is Art Bell is there with his wife and his developing child. And I am just ecstatic to hear this news.
0: Well, I'm ecstatic to be here, my friend. But here's what I'll say. I'll say that I still haven't heard any. Unless I were to hear what the new tactics are going to be, I'm not convinced there's any good news out of Iraq. I'll make a little up. Maybe it's not made up. We're killing terrorists over there, and the terrorists we kill in Iraq, we might not have to kill in New York City or Boston or Los Angeles or somewhere else. From the high desert, I'm Art Bell. I'm going to tell you a pretty cool story. I got a call from Bob Bigelow today. It was a very, very, very interesting call all the way around. Turns out next week sometime or another, Bob's going to fly a helicopter over here, landing, behind my backyard, going to fly me to Bigelow Aerospace, and I'm going to get a look at the satellite. In fact, Aaron's going to get to go along with me. We're both going to go, and we're going to get a look at the satellite that's going to be launched, the next satellite to be launched at Bigelow Aerospace. Now, that is cool stuff. I mean, that is really cool stuff, in my opinion. So that's one item on the agenda. The other, I can't make any promises about just yet, but Bob said the ranch, and I have never identified the location of the ranch, where all these really odd things go on, is occupied by a man who is a skeptic. Now, he's not a doubter. He was an absolute skeptic, and that means somebody who laughs at the unknown, the weird. Well, since living at the ranch, he has become, I don't know if it's fair, I guess it's fair to say a believer. Enough has occurred to him, enough strangeness has occurred at the ranch. So he has gone from an active skeptic, and they're pretty rough people, to a believer. And I said, Bob, any chance we could perhaps snag an interview with him? And he said, you know, I'll look into it. So that might or might not be coming up. It's certainly going to be very interesting if it does. I love a skeptic turned believer. We'll be right back. Well, all right, it's been a while. So to Blair in Sedona, Arizona. Blair, hello.
3: Hi, Art. How are you doing tonight?
0: Very well.
3: Good. Reference to your 2003 great interview with John Lear, when he told us that Ike and our government in 1954 had two choices. One was to choose to go with these ETs that declined technology to us, but they promised to get rid of these nasty grays. And the other one was these group, I guess it's the nasty grays, who wanted to trade technology for our DNA human packets. And now we're in this big deal where, what can you say now? Are we only soul containers for the grays now, and they're experimenting on us?
0: Is that what you believe?
3: No, because there's many layers to the onion. And look, we're only using 10% of our brain right now anyway. So how can we make great pronouncements when 90% is in the subconscious?
0: Well, you're right. We're only using 10%, they say.
3: Yeah, so why pigeonhole our reality? So why not take it from a point of view, okay, we can make the choices. This could be a sphere right here for firstborn souls, and we're intermingled with reincarnated older souls. But you know, the thing about the reincarnated thing, I know you got sort of an issue. Why is reincarnation there if we don't have memories of past lives, right?
0: Well, that's kind of been answered for me, Blair. And the answer is that on a subconscious level, apparently we do recall prior lives and I guess make use of that information, if not consciously, then subconsciously.
3: Oh, bingo. You got it. We got an ocean of knowledge there, and we can tap into it, Art, anytime we want to. And it's just a matter of, again, of using this great gift of free will. Even if you come from the Judeo-Christian background, the angelic realm sometimes doesn't have free will, but we do. And they're protecting us. Why do you think we have guardian angels? So we are like embryonic gods down here, and it's just up to us. Let's make the decision. Let's go in one direction, or we'll be recycled back into the supreme, you know, and, you know, try another, you know, as Lear would say, clear the petri dish, but it's still our choice, right?
0: Well, I guess that's what free will is all about, yes. Yes, I've so much of whatever knowledge or wisdom I've accumulated has come from, believe it or not, this program. And for a long time, I did wonder, of what use is reincarnation? I mean, I tend to believe in it, certainly, that we come back again and again until we get it right. That's kind of the basic tenet of reincarnation. And I always wondered, what good is it if we can't remember anything? But at a subconscious level, I suppose we do. Let's go to West of the Rockies. John in California, you're on the air.
4: Hello.
0: Hi.
4: Yeah, I'm a powerful psychic, a PK healer. And I called before I healed machines, but I would like to have callers call in and with healing requests for themselves. Or if they know anybody.
0: No, you can only do that if you're a guest, John, and you're not.
4: Oh, yeah, well.
0: So if you have real power in that area, feel free to, you know, fire us an email or something, prove to us what you can do, and we'll have you on there as a guest.
4: Oh, as a guest. Well, I was wondering if you could have people call in and...
0: Yes, if you're a guest.
4: Oh, if I'm a guest. Okay.
0: Mm-hmm.
4: So where do I email to you?
0: Well, artbell@mindspring.com, artbell@aol.com. Take your choice.
4: Okay.
0: But when you do email, make sure you send proof.
4: Oh, well, I don't have any...
0: Oh, no. No,
4: I mean,
0: proof?
4: What do you mean by proof, anyway?
0: Well, I'm, you know, actual proof. For example, somebody has cancer, and it's a diagnosis that is fatal. They're going to die. But you, John, have aimed your healing powers at them, and now the new MRI shows absolutely no tumor or cancer where there previously was. That would be proof.
4: Okay. Well,
0: you don't like that.
4: What about like the weather control? Because
0: John, again, if you can supply some proof, we're
4: okay.
0: What would you like? How would you like to do it? For example, I live in a very dry area here in the desert. Pick a day, call the rain in. I'll believe.
4: Yeah, you know, I could work. I could try, but I mean, I couldn't guarantee it. But
0: well, if you're that powerful, you should be able to guarantee it.
4: No, I'll work on it. I can try.
0: Pick a day.
4: I don't know.
0: Oh, come on.
4: Perhaps 2 weeks from today?
0: 2 weeks from today. All right. Rain 2 weeks from today. Is that correct? In the desert?
4: Yeah.
0: Okay. Looking forward to it, John. And we'll go from that point. Proof is good. Wildcard Line K in Connecticut, you're on the air.
5: Hi, Art. I'm calling because the other morning after one of the shows, I was still up at 5 in the morning, so I turned on the Discovery Channel and didn't realize it was a teaching tape that was on about the moon. Now, it said that the moon, of course, is a regulator, and it regulates the tilt of our Earth.
0: Mm-hmm.
5: There is, I guess, a symbiotic kind of thing between us and the moon.
0: That's correct.
5: But the moon keeps moving further and further apart from the Earth.
0: Well, there is a small and ever-increasing distance. Yes, that's true.
5: Yeah, and the thing that they put up on the screen was that if the moon kept moving away from the Earth, our Earth would change its tilt from anywhere from 0 to 90 degrees.
0: And all kinds of bad things would happen, Kay. The tides would stop. The tides are basically a function of the moon.
5: And the
0: so
5: tides
0: we wouldn't
5: would
0: have, you know, we wouldn't have tides anymore. That'd be bad.
5: Right. Another reason we wouldn't have tides is if that elevator of water stops too. We wouldn't that. But anyway, the point of this thing was, they took it to a further degree that the moon would cause terrible climate changes on our Earth. That the mm-hmm. North Pole would be more like a desert, and showed how all the changes would be exactly like the changes we're getting now. There would be terrible.
0: Okay, it's going to be a very long time before the moon moves far enough away from the Earth to cause the kind of climate change that, as you just pointed out, we're undergoing right now. So if you want to worry about climate change, Kay, worry about the one we're going through right now.
5: I am.
0: Yeah, that's a real serious one. As far as the moon slowly moving away. Everything is slowly moving away. In fact, when you talk to physicists, they will tell you that eventually we'll be all alone. You'll look up into the sky and you will see no stars at night. Now, this is not a worry for this generation, nor the next, nor any generation, as far as we can see. It'll be millions or billions of years. However, the climate, I should have a little beep thing. You know, so I can be consistent with what's going on and beep myself when I say climate change or global beep warning. Let's worry about the one that's going on right now, the one that I like the commercial. I don't know who's running it on TV, the public service announcement, I guess it is, where there's a fellow standing on the train tracks and there's a train racing toward him. And there's some verbiage that says something like, well, what do I care? I won't be here in 30 years. And he steps aside, and there's his little daughter. And, of course, she's about to get smacked by the train. That's worth thinking about. Paul, in Oklahoma City, I believe, Oklahoma, you're on the air.
6: Congratulations to you and your lovely wife, Art.
0: Thank you.
6: you know, something I haven't heard you play in a long time is the cat alarm you used to play. My cats would just freak out when you'd do that.
0: Well, as a matter of fact, we have made a change here in what I've got. I used to have all those put on tape, Paul, and I'm having them converted from tape to MP3s so that I once again have them.
6: Yeah. I was telling your screener, I have done a little experiment, kind of just, actually not an experiment, I've just noticed it with cats. And as far as their fur color and their intelligence and their personalities. And I don't know if you've ever noticed it. I know you've had several kitties. But I've noticed that the kitty cats that have apricot or orange-colored fur, for some reason, their personalities are a lot more outgoing and personal to a certain human. And they seem to be extremely intelligent. I mean, I could tell you some things that some of these, my orange cat will do that just blows you away. And I'll never believe that cats cannot see color because they have their favorite colors.
0: I don't know. Scientists tell us they can't see colors.
6: Well, I don't believe it.
0: Now, they can see contrasts. In other words, they don't actually apparently see the color, but they can see contrasts. And they most especially can see movement. And if you've ever fed a cat a treat, and the treat, for example, you put it down on the rug, and the treat is too close, it's a dark color, and the rug is a dark color, the cat is going to have a hard time seeing that. If there's a good contrast there between the colors, which the cat can see, they're going to be on it just like that. Or if you toss it and it's moving, they're going to be on it just like that. Now, as far as yellow cats being, I don't know, brighter or with bigger personalities, I have one orange cat, as you know, Yeti. He thinks he is the king of the world. He thinks that he owns us. Of course, to some degree, that's true of all cats, but it is particularly true in his case. He's absolutely convinced that we are here for his convenience, that we are here for, well, for him entirely. Whatever it is that goes on in the house, it's happening for his benefit. To Marla in Modesto, California, you're on the air, Marla.
7: Hey.
0: Hey.
7: Nose buckets.
0: Yes.
7: That's an old one.
0: Yes, it is.
7: First of all, I was wondering, was that island that you talked about that disappeared, was that Hawaii's whale skate island that disappeared in 2004?
0: No, this is an island way out in the Pacific.
7: Well, you know what? I
0: just
7: came across an article that said that Hawaii's Whale Skate Island, which was once home to sea turtles, Hawaiian monk seals, and nesting seabirds, vanished beneath the Pacific Ocean in 2004.
0: Send me a copy of that, would you?
7: Oh, well, okay. And then regarding the concept of reincarnation...
0: Yes.
7: First of all, I read that in the Dead Sea, when they found the Dead Sea Scrolls, that in Cave 4, they found the signs of the Zodiac, but we never hear anything about that. And then I picked this up from, I think, a Jehovah Witness magazine one time, Why Isn't Reincarnation in the Bible?
0: Right.
7: And supposedly the Second Council of Constantinople in 553 A.D., that was dominated by the Emperor Justinian, and the Pope refused to attend, so Justinian got his way, and his council condemned the pre-existence of the soul, and he said the church went along with it so people wouldn't assume responsibility for themselves.
0: Yeah, well, that absolutely makes sense. In other words, the church would not teach or want to teach reincarnation. Why? Because people would have a very different attitude about life, wouldn't they? If, on the one hand, you think that when you die, you will either go to heaven or you will go to hell, depending upon your behavior while you are here on earth, then there's a control on you, isn't there? You're going to want to behave because you're going to want to go to heaven. If, on the other hand, you think that no matter what happens, if you're a bad guy or gal, you're going to reincarnate and be blessed with another body, then what the heck, right? Go ahead and do what you want to do. I think that was perhaps the attitude, and I imagine that's why it was removed from the Bible. I tend, now underline the word tend, to believe in reincarnation. I don't know it to be a fact, but I tend to believe it. Henry in California, you're on the air.
8: Hello, Art.
0: Hi.
8: It's good talking to you. I've listened to you before you went to the Philippines about 10 years ago, and I kind of play with the mantic arcs. I practice astrology on an amateur level, numerology. But what I'm calling about is George Nuri's interview with this, I forget his name, Greg Miller, I think it was.
0: Didn't hear it.
8: Huh?
0: I didn't hear it.
8: What was that?
0: I did not hear it.
8: You didn't hear that show?
0: No.
8: Well, he said this. Greg Miller says that the pole shift, which occurs, I researched it today, occurs about every 800,000 years of the Earth, you know, and it doesn't happen all at once. It's kind of a gradual thing, you know. You'll get a lot of disturbances, earthquakes, and things. And it said it took about 2,000 years. Before the poles really to shift, and this supposed science on George Nuri's show says that it's going to happen within the next 10 to 20 years with certainty, and I thought that was an
0: okay. Okay, let me ask you: how did they define this certainty? In other words, how are they sure it's going to occur?
8: Well, he says, George asked him, he says, what's the probability of it happening within that span? And he says 100%.
0: Uh-huh. And based on what?
8: Based on what?
0: Based on what?
8: Based on the observations of the black holes, which he says are the cause of the magnetic disturbances that shift the poles. There's black holes, you know, floating around out in space all over.
0: Well, there are black holes, but I'm actually though we can detect the presence of black holes, I wasn't aware that we knew enough about them to predict a pole shift based on anything like that. Now, eventually, I suppose, a pole shift is going to occur, but if the last one occurred nigh onto about 800,000 years ago, well, I'd have to do more research. Jim in Arizona, you're on the air, west of the Rockies.
9: Good evening, Art.
0: Got very little time, about 30 seconds, so hit us.
9: I need a little help with an unruly ham operator that's blowing away the signal of KFYI out here in Chandler. This much
0: darn
9: I can
0: hams.
9: Tell you. He must have got a set for Christmas. He's got a 46-foot tower and a 300-watt crystal radio. And
0: 300-watt crystal radio, that's a new one on me. Listen, it's more than likely, now I'm not saying this for sure, but it's more than likely a CB or not a ham. So if you know where he is, knock on his door and have a little talk with him. We all can live together, can't we? I'm Art Bell. Coming up in a moment, Seth Shostak. He is the senior astronomer for SETI. Search for Extraterrestrial Intelligence. He's responsible for much of the outreach activities of the Institute. He's kind of the mouthpiece, really. He edits the newsletter, oversees the website, gives talks, writes magazine articles and books about SETI. He also teaches a half dozen informal education classes on astronomy and other topics in the Bay Area. In a moment, the man who's looking for extraterrestrial life will find out if that long-awaited signal has now been received by SETI. There is a taunt. We'll be right back. Well, all right. Seth Shostak, it's been quite a while for you and I. Welcome to the program.
10: Thanks, Art. It's good to be here.
0: Yeah, it's good to have you back. It really is. I looked, Seth, over the, I don't know what it is, 12 questions that you submitted for tonight's program.
10: Well,
0: and
10: actually,
0: I almost fell over.
10: Well, I think I'm about to fall over myself because they must be historical, but lay them on me.
0: Well, you know, I'll sort of go through some of these. It's not necessarily at all what we're going to talk about, but I nearly fell over because most of this has to do with ETs one way or the other. For example, do you believe extraterrestrial life and travel is possible? Did you write that?
10: Well, I don't recall writing it, but it is a question that I get asked frequently, so I might have written it. And
0: if they are real, if they're visiting Earth, what do you think they want? Now, that's not the question that I would expect Seth to write.
10: Well, it could be my alter ego that's sending you questions.
0: Yeah, maybe it is. Nevertheless, you know, these are kind of fun questions for you, because I know your position on so much of this, you know, about whether, for example, we're being visited right now. There is there's a huge part of Stanton Friedman's website that addresses SETI and has a number of questions for you. And some of them might be worthwhile posing to you. I don't know. Have you ever had an encounter with Stanton Friedman?
10: Actually, I have. I had a week-long encounter with Stanton because both he and I were invited to be guest lecturers on a trip of the Queen Elizabeth II from England to New York. And every day we would give lectures. They were, in fact, planning to have some sort of face-to-face debate where we were on the stage at the same time. That did not happen.
0: Never happened.
10: No, but of course, obviously, you know, I sat close to Stanton during dinner and had the entire Atlantic in which to spend with him.
0: All right. Well, before we dive into this kind of stuff, also, by the way, I had a quote that was sent to me by email. Apparently, you did an interview on KGO, and somebody asked you, have you done Art Bell? Yes. And I think your quoted response was yes, and it was okay until they opened the phone lines. Then it got a little strange. Is that accurate?
10: Well, I was certainly on KGO, I think, about 2 weeks ago with Ron Owens.
0: Ah.
10: And somebody did ask if I had been on your show, and I said yes. But beyond that, I don't know. It's always strange to be on these shows, of course, because you get such very interesting questions from the public.
0: Yes, you do. You do. All right. Let's run through this a little bit. Stan has a number of interesting points to make. For example... Frequently, I guess you've been you've made statements like proclamations about how much energy it would take for any sort of interstellar travel. Is that fair?
10: Yes, that is absolutely fair.
0: Okay. I guess Stan is making a point. Well, let me read a little bit. No professional competence, training, or awareness of the relevant engineering literature in this area. As it happens, a required amount of energy is entirely dependent on the details of the trip and cannot be determined by basic physics. If one makes enough totally inappropriate assumptions, as academic astronomers have repeatedly done through history in their supposedly scientific calculation about flight, one reaches ridiculous conclusions. But it is not necessary, for example, to limit the flight to 1G acceleration or to provide all the energy needed for the round trip at the launch, or to use an utterly foolish trip profile as devised by Nobel Prize-winning Harvard physicists that involves accelerating at 1G for half the outward bound portion and the decelerating at 1G for the second half. In other words, do note it takes only 1 year at 1G to reach close to C.
10: Yeah.
0: And then he points out there's also cosmic freeloading, which has been done by Voyager, Pioneer, Galileo, Cassini, and so forth.
10: Right. Well, let's consider that. I mean, this idea that you might want to accelerate your rocket ship at 1G, I guess that gives you the opportunity to walk around the spacecraft feeling kind of normal because you're always getting, you know, that 1G that you're used to here on Earth. But, of course, you can't do that for very long. You can't accelerate at 1G for very long unless you have incredible amounts of energy, because very quickly you get to, you know, 99% the speed of light and then 99.9% the speed of light and so forth. Now, all of that would be good because it would mean that your trip wouldn't seem very long to you. But, of course, you know, Einstein will tell you your rocket ship keeps getting heavier and the amount of energy required to keep that acceleration up keeps going up. That's a pretty impossible task, I think, unless you've got, you know, all the energy of the galaxy in your fuel tank or something like that. I mean, that's...
0: Or a lot of time, right? In other words, acceleration could be, you know, by a light, for example, a light sail.
10: Yes. Yes.
0: And any number of other methods that would give you a slower rate of acceleration, but eventually would build you to a pretty high speed.
10: Well, the light sail is a good idea because you don't have to carry around a lot of heavy fuel. The problem with the light sail is that it requires light. It's a problem.
0: That's true.
10: You would quickly be becalmed, as it were, once your light sail craft got pretty far from the sun. I mean, there isn't that much light when you get out even to Jupiter or, you know, you get out to Saturn, and you've got 1% the amount of sunlight that you have here, you know, in Earth's orbit. So, you know, you can work out the numbers there. The light sail is probably not going to get you up to very, very high speeds. I mean, it might be as good as a rocket. But it's not going to get you to the nearest stars in a lifetime. That isn't going to happen. I mean, there is this, and in this sense, Stanton Friedman is right. If he says, look, you don't need enormous amounts of energy. No, you don't need enormous amounts of energy if you're willing to spend a long time sitting there with your tray table and seat back in their fully upright position. If you're willing to spend a few million years en route, then you don't need so much energy. You have to make that trade-off. Do you want to get there quickly? Or do you want to use very little energy? And you can't do both.
0: Mm-hmm. All right. Switching topics. SETI, of course, is looking at the heavens. And I'd kind of like to know what it is SETI is doing right now and where they're doing it. Where are you guys looking at the moment? What telescopes are you using?
10: Well, right at the moment, tonight, I would say that probably the only telescope we've got going is the optical SETI experiment being run at the Lick Observatory, which is up on Mount Hamilton, not too far from lovely San Jose here in Northern California.
0: Okay.
10: And that's just looking for flashing laser pulses coming from other stars. That's a good way to get in touch, actually. In fact, I think it may be the way to ping a whole bunch of planets if you're an alien civilization and maybe get their attention. So that's the experiment going now. The major work of the SETI Institute is to build a new radio telescope called the Allen Telescope Array. We've occasionally talked about that. That's also in Northern California, but it's up in the mountains, up in the Cascade Mountains. It's about 300 miles from San Francisco. And that's going to be turned on this year, sometime around June or July, and we'll start using the parts of it that are completed to look at the center of our Milky Way. There are other SETI experiments. There's one being conducted at Harvard. That's another one to look for flashing lights. And, of course, there's the University of California Berkeley project. They're down at Arecibo in Puerto Rico taking data, which some of which is, you know, distributed for this screensaver SETI at home.
0: Okay, so all of that is still going on.
10: That is going on. There's one experiment that I know about overseas, and that's the Italians. They're using some antennas in Italy. They're not too far from Bologna, if anybody's familiar with the Italian landscape. And they, too, are scanning the skies looking for radio signals.
0: In totality, Seth, what percentage of that which we can see have we surveyed?
10: Well, it just depends on what you mean by survey. This sounds like, you know, what it is. But, in fact, the whole sky has been looked at some level. And it's a level that's not terribly sensitive, but some surveys have been done looking at the entire sky. Now, here in the Northern Hemisphere, you can't look at the entire sky because, of course, the Earth blocks your view of the south.
0: Right.
10: But, you know, there have been some experiments in the Southern Hemisphere that have sort of filled in the gaps. So the entire sky has been looked at occasionally. But, of course, if you want a lot of sensitivity, you've got to sort of stare for a while in one direction. So you've got to sort of, you know, decide what you're going to look at. This is a bit like making a time exposure with your camera at night. You know, if you open the shutter for a long period of time, the image will build up and you'll see fainter and fainter things, right? So the same is true with a telescope, of course. If you make long exposures, you see fainter stuff. So if you're looking for faint signals, and of course that's what we are doing, then you're constrained to look at only a few places on the sky. So if you say, well, how much of the sky has been looked at really high sensitivity and with a wide range of frequencies, that's very small. Fewer than 1,000 star systems have been carefully looked at. It's not much.
0: That isn't much, really, is it? How many could we potentially look at?
10: Well,
0: if we've looked at 1,000, how many could we potentially look at carefully?
10: Yeah, well, you're limited only by time, budget, and patience.
0: Right.
10: You know, there are a couple of 100 billion star systems in our galaxy. So, in principle, you could look at, you know, a large fraction of those. I mean, you know, some of them are blocked by dust clouds. You know, they're hard to see. We don't have maps of all those. But certainly the stars within, say, a few thousand light years, there are millions, literally millions of star systems within that distance. And you could look at all those one by one. And indeed,
0: wow,
10: that's exactly what we plan to do over the next couple of decades.
0: How big is the radio telescope you're talking about near San Jose, the one you're going to get?
10: Well, the one we're going to build, the Allen Telescope Array, is unfortunately not too close to San Jose. It's up north, up in the mountains where there aren't too many people. There are some trout fishermen, not a heck of a lot of people. And, of course, the telescope is built up there not because of the trout, actually, but because there are so few people, there's not too much interference.
0: Right.
10: You know about this as a ham radio operator.
0: I do. So how big is it going to be?
10: Well, when it's done, the telescope will extend over about two-thirds of a mile of real estate, but it's built up out of small antennas, each of which is about 20 feet in diameter. I say small. I mean, you know, if you had that in your backyard, you'd undoubtedly offend the neighbors, but there'll be 350 of them eventually.
0: 350?
10: Well, the whole way that you build the way that you build telescopes, radio telescopes, has actually changed in the last 10 or 15 years, simply because electronics has gotten much cheaper. And
0: boy, it sure has. I remember when I first got into the satellite business long ago, Seth, you could buy a 95-degree or 100-degree LNA at that time for about $1,200. My God, you can go out now and spend about $40 and get a, I don't know, 15-degree LNA, something like that.
10: Yes, low-noise amplifier.
0: Right.
10: Exactly. Well, that's part of the change. So in the old days, if you were building a radio telescope, well, the electronics was so gosh darn expensive, you couldn't afford to build lots of antennas.
0: Right.
10: But the electronics has gotten much cheaper, whereas the cost of the aluminum and steel, that hasn't gotten cheaper. So the whole paradigm, I hate to use that term, but the whole paradigm has shifted, and now, you know, you build lots of small antennas because you save on the aluminum, and the electronics is not so expensive anymore. You can afford to outfit them all with very good receivers. So that's what we're going to see in the future. You know, you're going to see lots of real estate covered with small antennas.
0: I would think the difficult part of it would be in aiming them all at exactly the same place. In other words, the whatever it would take to move that many dishes in concert.
10: Yeah, well, that turns out not to be such a problem, actually.
0: Really?
10: Yeah, it's true. You do aim them all the same way. They don't all do their own thing. They work together as a team. But because they're small, they have a very wide field of view. Each one of them is kind of like a wide-angle lens.
0: True. Okay?
10: So with a wide-angle lens, you don't have to aim very accurately, of course. But because they extend over this two-thirds of a mile of real estate, they can work together to simulate the amount of detail you would see if you actually had one giant antenna two-thirds of a mile across. So it's kind of the best of both worlds. You don't have to point them very accurately, but it can see very, very fine detail, which is not so interesting for SETI. We're not interested in mapping ET's transmitter farm or anything like that, but it is interesting for the people who will be using the antennas for doing conventional radio astronomy.
0: Seth, when it's all finished and done, how will it compare to Arecibo?
10: Well, it won't be quite as sensitive as Arecibo. Arecibo is a big antenna. It's 1,000
0: right.
10: feet across. It's really a very special place. I think you've heard, by the way, that there's some danger that Arecibo will be shut down. That's another story. But in any case...
0: No, I had not heard.
10: Yeah, well, that's a recommendation of some of the review panels about where to spend money on research. As you know, there isn't a whole lot of money for research. And
0: right.
10: If you got a finite number of dollars and where you're going to spend them. And one serious suggestion is to shut down Arecibo because it costs a few million dollars. And those are tax dollars, by the way. SETI is not tax dollars, but Arecibo really is, to put those tax dollars elsewhere and just shut it down. And I don't know what
0: wow.
10: you do with it. Maybe bronze it or something, put it in the museum. But it's a bigger one. So it's more sensitive, but it's rather slow because you can only point it at one star system at a time, at least the way it is now. So that's why it's taken 10 years to look at fewer than 1,000 star systems. The whole point of building a new antenna, such as this Allen Telescope Array, is to speed up the search because, frankly, the people that are doing it are not interested in doing an experiment that might pay off 500 years from now. I mean, let's find those guys. And so this thing will be hundreds of times faster, even thousands of times faster. And for me, that means that there's really a good chance we'll succeed in the next 24 years. In fact, I bet everybody a cup of coffee will do that.
0: Really? Seth, I'm curious. Are you looking at light now only, or are we still looking at radio?
10: Well, the Allen Telescope Array is for radio, so it's antennas. Now, as I say, it'll get turned on, at least the first subset of these antennas. We don't have 350 of them yet. We have about 10% that number. But they'll be turned on this summer. And, you know, that's a small array. It'll be 42 antennas, something like that. But it will still be powerful enough to do a very good SETI search of certain areas of the Milky Way where you got clots and clots of stars. So, you know, it'll be a useful thing. But every year there'll be more antennas there. It'll get bigger. It'll get faster. The search will speed up. That's radio. The other kind of search is, as they say, looking for flashing lights, and that's the sort of thing that just about anybody could do because it doesn't take a lot of equipment. It just takes somebody's telescope and a bit of electronics.
0: From a personal point of view, Seth, do you think that the signal, when it comes, if we assume it's going to come, will come by light and not radio? Have you made that transition?
10: Well, I think that, looking at the way we send information around here on Earth, we've always assumed in the SETI community it's going to be a radio signal because, it's what you see in the movies, if nothing else. But it's also the case that we developed radio technology first, right? Marconi's 100 years ago. Well, lasers and the idea of using optical fibers and communicating by light, that's only 50 years old.
0: Right.
10: So, there's this history here that kind of prejudices us to look first at radio. But it turns out that actually that prejudice might not be completely unjustified because radio is a very inexpensive way in terms of the energy to send bits of information around. And you could say, well, yes, but as a civilization gets more advanced, and presumably these aliens are pretty advanced, any that might get in touch with us, they're going to move from radio up to optical or whatever. But look at the Earth. There's still AM radio. This show is proof of that. This is a technology that goes back almost 100 years, right, at least to 1920. and we still use it. In fact, we use more of it than ever.
0: You betcha. AM radio is not dead. Talk radio brought AM back, and AM's going to be with us for a long time.
10: I think it's going to be, in some form, you're going to use AM forever, right?
0: I believe that to be true. All right, everybody, hold tight. Seth Shostak is my guest. He's from SETI. He's really the guy who's looking, along with those at Arecibo and elsewhere, for that very special signal, one that perhaps we've already received. And that's something I'm going to ask about. Is there some chance we've really already received it and missed it? I'm Art Bell. Here I am. In a moment, we'll ask whether we actually may have received a signal and missed it. It's certainly entirely possible that we missed it. Maybe that...
11: 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And now, Art Bell.

0: 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And now, Art Bell.
1: Be disingenuous about that. That's certainly possible, particularly with the earlier SETI experiments where you would go to the radio telescope, and it usually was a radio telescope, and you would record the data, you know, on big computer tapes, the sorts of things you'd see in the old sci-fi movies with big tape drives in the corner and people changing the tapes. Well, you actually had those things, and you would just cart them all back to wherever it was you came from and then play them and then look for signals, and, you know, you'd find signals. I mean, you always find signals. This is something that you have to keep in mind, that you've got these giant antennas and receivers that are listening to many, many channels today, you know, tens of millions of channels at once. So, of course, you're going to pick up signals. But the problem is now you're sitting in your office far removed from the telescope. So what are you going to do now that you find a signal? What you want to do immediately is go right back and see if it's still there. Well, these days you don't do it that way because the electronics are fast enough that you can actually check out the signal. You find the signals right away and you check them out right away. But even so, it might be 10 minutes or an hour, or in some cases, in the case of the SETI at home experiment, for example, it might be months or even years before you get to check out a signal. Right. And, you know, if you don't find it the second time, what do you say? Well, you could say, well, that's clearly not ET because when I went back and looked again, they weren't there. Or you could say, well, maybe it was ET and, you know, ET's gone on vacation or they shut off their transmitter or they lost their funding. Who knows what? So, of course, it's possible that some of those signals that were never seen a second time were real. That's possible. But, I nobody's going to win the Nobel Prize for that.
2: No, that's right.
1: Because if you can't verify it, I mean, you said earlier tonight, proof is good.
2: That's right.
1: And, you know, in this case, unfortunately, you have to continue to find the signal. You got to, you know, tell somebody at another observatory, hey, you look. And if they find it too, then, you know, you become a little more confident. So I don't think anybody would really, you know, call up the New York Times about a signal unless they could see it over and over again.
2: All right. Let me go back to these questions they supplied. They really surprised me. The first question was, do you believe extraterrestrial life and travel is possible?
1: Yeah. Well, obviously, I believe extraterrestrial life is possible.
2: Okay. You know. All right. Well, the second question was, if they're real, if they're visiting Earth, what do you think they want?
1: Yeah.
2: And I looked at that and I thought, this cannot be a question that Seth wrote.
1: No, it's not, but it's a good question. Interesting question. I'm sort of interested in who wrote these questions, but that's my question.
2: I am too. I am too.
1: But, well, of course, as we've discussed, I'm somewhat skeptical that they are visiting Earth. I think if they were visiting Earth, we wouldn't be debating it. You know, it would be common knowledge, but we can take that on a little later, but what would they be here for? What are they doing? One thing you have to say to those people who maintain that we are being visited is so far, they haven't done a whole heck of a lot. I mean, they occasionally apparently abduct people and they fly around and, you know, we get photos of them, but they don't seem to have done anything to either solve our problems or cause more problems. They're pretty benign. You know, so whatever they're here to do, it clearly is at least not very malevolent. if you think they're here, they're the perfect house guests because they really don't cause any trouble.
2: No, they don't, unless you count abductions, unless you count these weird things that are happening to cows, these mutilations and so forth and so on.
1: Yeah, well, of course, there are other explanations for all these things, but even if you want to go from the point of view that the aliens are here and that are somehow mutilating our cattle, a rather bizarre thing to begin with. But they don't mutilate us much, at least not that I hear about.
2: So, no, not humans, but clearly they do mutilate cows. And, you know, there's really been nobody ever caught doing that, mutilating a cow, nor have they ever seen any footprints or evidence that humans are involved in that, and a lot of times these cows have been dropped out of the air, and that just doesn't make sense.
1: Well, I must say, cows being dropped out of the air does seem extreme, but I must confess my familiarity.

0: severity with bovine mutilation isn't very, very high. But I have talked to some people. I talked to some people actually at the observatory in Puerto Rico, some of the locals there, about the chupacabras that were supposedly roaming the countryside, you know, tearing into the goats and eating them. And they said, well, actually, you know, it was predators, natural predators, of course, and not humans, but but natural predators that were responsible for this. That was their take on it. Not being, you know, a rancher, I really can't speak to that. But I've heard people say that, and people who somehow think that it's more likely to be aliens than coyotes, they'd have to make their case.
1: You host a radio show of your own. Is that true?
0: That is true. We do.
1: Called Are We Alone?
0: Are We Alone? Weekly, 1 hour.
1: I guess your answer to that is yes.
0: Yeah, no, my answer to that is we're probably not alone. I think we're probably alone here on this planet. But, you know, our one thing that strikes me, ever since the SETI enterprise began, it began now, it's almost five decades ago, right? 1960s, incredible.
1: Right.
0: And we still haven't found a signal, but as I say, the experiments keep getting faster and faster. So, you know, all the action's at the end here. But one thing that does strike me is that the assumptions that were made back in 1960 as to, you know, how many planets might be out there, or how likely is it that a planet would ever cook up life, or what fraction of planets that even had life would ever cook up intelligent life that could build, you know, radio transmitters and things like that. We didn't really know very much of that in 1960. We know a little bit more now.
1: For example, what do we know now we didn't know then?
0: We know now, for example, that planets are very common.
1: Okay.
0: We didn't know that because the first planets found around other stars weren't found, really, until 10 years ago. So 47, whatever it is, in 1960, we certainly didn't know that. But the people that were proposing to do SETI said, well, it seems reasonable to assume that planets might be a dime a dozen, but we didn't know the price, and now we do. And it turns out, yeah, they're very common. What we don't know
1: is whether life is common.
0: Well, right, exactly. We still don't know that because we haven't found any life, you know, anywhere else, not even microbes, not yet. But it turns out that at least there are a lot of worlds that might support life. I mean, in our solar system, right, there are seven other worlds we know about that might have some liquid water. Now, that doesn't mean they have life, but at least they have the conditions such that if you were to take, you know, all the microbes on Earth and throw them at these worlds, you know, some of those microbes would survive on these worlds. So they could host life. That doesn't mean they have it. But so that's, you know, that's a pretty optimistic thing. The other thing that we found out, and this is actually also very recent, is that life began on Earth very early. There are fossils that are 3.5 billion years old on this planet. And, you know, the Earth was only inhabitable beginning about 3.8 billion years ago. So really what I'm saying with all these numbers is that as soon as Earth could support life, bam, there was life. It sounds like it got started right away, which suggests that it's like walking into a casino in Las Vegas, putting in a quarter, pulling the handle, and you win $10,000. You know, if that's the case, that bet must have been fairly probable. Either that or you're extraordinarily lucky.
1: So that would suggest that where conditions are decent for the light kind of life we understand, there probably is going to be life at some level.
0: It you know, the evidence seems to be favoring that. Now, it's still a supposition at this point. And until we find some sort of life, you know, on Mars or some of the moons of Jupiter or wherever we're going to find it first, until we do that, we have to say, this is what we think is likely to be the case. And, you know, in science, what counts are the data, and we don't have those data yet.
1: Okay. Well, I know you have a pretty big attitude about UFOs and, you know, those who claim that we are being visited now. And there's quite a bit of evidence. For example, there was the recent sightings at O'Hare. I guess you're familiar with those?
0: Well, I certainly, you know, looked at some of the articles. I go to O'Hare frequently. I wasn't there in November. What was it? November 7th, I think, at 4:30 in the afternoon or something.
1: Too bad.
0: Yeah.
1: Too bad. Something happened at O'Hare, and all of these sightings. Why is it not reasonable, Seth, to presume that if we are being visited, that they're adhering to some sort of prime directive? I hate to be that simplistic about it, but the prime directive seems so reasonable that if you're far ahead technologically, you would not interfere. In a lesser civilization, you might watch it, you might observe it, you might watch for it to get to some point before you would communicate with it. Isn't that reasonable?
0: Well, it's not unreasonable, but it is alien sociology. And, you know, once again, we have to say, well, what do we really know about alien sociology? And the answer is not a heck of a lot. I have to say that this prime directive, which, of course, is, you know, the Star Trek injunction
1: yes.
0: about not messing in or yeah. messing up anybody else's culture, right?
1: That's right.
0: Well, I'm trying to think of when we've ever followed that here on Earth. Have
1: never.
0: We ever?
1: Never. No, never.
0: Never.
1: But then again, we are not as advanced as we assume somebody would have to be visiting here from elsewhere.
0: Yeah, that's true, but I don't know why we make the automatic assumption that they're, you know, perfected and we're not, particularly given the fact that if you actually look at who does the traveling, who's doing the exploration, you look in, you know, earthly history, you look at which Spaniards came to the New World and, you know, bugged the Aztecs, actually wiped them out, and the Incas and so forth and so on. They weren't the, you know, the sort of your average Spaniard. These were the very aggressive types that were mm-hmm. interested in, you know, either improving their financial circumstances or getting job security in the military, whatever they were interested in. Those were the aggressive guys. So you could argue that if we were really being visited, it's more likely we'd be visited by aggressive guys rather than guys who, well, we're just here to watch you. And you know, learn something from you. If they just want to watch us, there are, you know, much easier ways to do that. They could just send out some, you know, just put a satellite in very distant orbit in our solar system, and then just, you know, monitor the radio and TV and send all that back.
1: I was in a store the other day, and I talked to a fellow who worked for U.S. Space Command. I won't identify him or specifically where he worked, but they have a kind of an electronic fence that's up, and through this fence passes all of these orbiting objects, and they categorize everything right down to nuts and bolts that are in orbit around Earth.
0: Mm-hmm.
1: You sort of know about that, right?
0: Well, sure. I mean, to the extent that anybody can know about it, I know mm-hmm. what size objects they're monitoring, at least down to what size. Yes.
1: Mm-hmm.
0: It's, you know, like the size of a golf ball, typically.
1: There were a number of objects that this fellow was monitoring, and one of them was very large, like larger than 99 square meters. It's pretty big. And he made some inquiries about it and got immediate attention, Seth, and was told not to ask about that anymore.
0: Mm-hmm.
1: So one could presume there's, I don't know, maybe U.S. government or Russian or who knows what kind of objects that are up there that we don't want categorized. We don't want noticed at all.
0: Yes. Well, that's for sure. But, of course, that's understandable. The military, mm-hmm. and all you have to do is talk to anybody in the Air Force about this. And
1: there you are.
0: They'll tell you.
1: I would think that these things, whatever they are, would be probably transmitting signals.
0: Yes.
1: Now, it seems to me your organization, SETI, probably receives some of these signals.
0: Also true.
1: From these things that they don't want to talk about, they don't want known. Now, when you get a signal like that, how are you able to eliminate it if they won't talk to you about it?
0: Right. Well, it is true. We pick up satellites all the time. Now, you know, you get a signal from a satellite, and you don't know, is this, you know, some sort of weather satellite or, you know, something mm-hmm. fairly innocuous, or is it a top secret, you know, Defense
1: right.
0: Department satellite, or maybe somebody else's
1: right.
0: defense satellite. But keep in mind that, you know, we're set up to average this signal over seconds or even minutes, really, minutes of time. Okay, so we're smearing out the signal over seconds or minutes. We do that, once again, for the same reason that when you make a time exposure with a camera, you can increase its sensitivity by leaving the shutter open for a long period of time.
1: Mm-hmm.
0: So we do that. That's typical radio astronomy practice, actually. You what's called the integration time. You just leave the thing on for a minute, and you average the signal over a minute to beat down the noise, to get the noise down. But that
1: right.
0: means all the information has gone away. right? You take an ordinary television signal, and it's changing millions of times a second. That's the only way it can, you know, put pictures up on your screen at 30 right. frames a second. It's got to put right. millions of bits per second into your TV. Well, when you average for a second or a minute, you know, all those bits get smeared out. So, you know, I don't think the military is terribly worried about us. And we, for our part, we don't, to begin with, we don't have any of the encryption codes or anything like that. I'm sure all this stuff is encrypted. But beyond that, we don't care about any of that. All we want to know is this ET or is it DOD? You know, is it just the Air
1: Force? Right. So how do you rule out DOD?
0: Well, what you do is you look at the way the signal is changing frequency with time, actually. Just is it moving up and down the dial? Because a satellite that's wheeling overhead, you've seen satellites, of course.
1: Oh, yes, indeed.
0: And, you know, they take maybe 10 minutes or something to go across the sky.
1: Oh, you're talking about polar orbiters, that kind of thing.
0: Sure.
1: But what about the ones that are virtually stationary?
0: Well, there are geosynchronous satellites. Yes. We don't actually have much trouble with those because they're all over the equator. It's pretty obvious where they are, right? You can't have one of those sort of not over the equator. That's where you get this geosynchronous orbit.
1: Right.
0: So that's one spot in the sky you can say, hey, look, something up there is not going to change in frequency. But it's also not going to move with the stars. It's easy to rule out because, you know, the stars are wheeling around, but these guys are staying fixed. They're like giant telephone poles. You know, with transmitters on the tops of them.
1: Mm-hmm.
0: Okay, so they're not a problem. But the other satellites, the kind that, you know, are doing surveillance and so forth, they're producing high resolution pictures of enemy countries and things like that. They're
1: right.
0: you know, they're going around about once every 90 minutes. So they move overhead in about 10 or 15 minutes, and that means that the signals from them are changing frequency pretty fast because of something called the Doppler shift.
1: Right.
0: Now, you know about the Doppler shift. So, for 5 minutes, they're sort of coming toward you, so the frequency is a little higher. And then for the next 5 minutes, they're sort of moving away from you, so the frequency goes a little bit lower. So they go, you know, just like a car passing you on the highway. And so that's a very obvious signature of something that's wheeling overhead and not ET, because ET is going to be far away.
1: Hmm.
0: Not so hard.
1: All right. I said, is it at the beginning of the half hour, is it possible you missed a signal? Would there be any example, the WOW signal would be one, but there's probably others, of times when you think we may well have possibly received a signal and we simply were not able to confirm it in a way that makes science happy?
0: Yeah. Well, as I say, that's certainly a possibility. And it was more of a possibility. You always ended up in the old days, in the good old days of SETI, when you would go down to the telescope and record the data and come back and look at it later, you always sort of ended up with a drawer full of, you know, a few dozen signals that you got. And you say, well, you know, they look pretty good. And then you would go back to the telescope 3 months later and, you know, you wouldn't find them again. So it's just, you know, one of those things you could say, well, I don't know what it was. It wasn't there the second time, so I'm not going to win the Nobel Prize for that. And the WOW signal was kind of one of those deals, although they looked again a little over a minute after they first found it, because that particular telescope had actually, if you will, two receivers on it. And first one sweeps the sky, and then the other one sweeps the sky 70
1: right.
0: seconds later, and the second one did not see it. So whatever it was very, very short-lived. Now, that signal has been looked for again over and over by people using, you know, better telescopes, better receivers, and indeed one of the fellows who's been doing that, a guy by the name of Robert Gray in Chicago, has asked if he and I could go up to the Allen Telescope Array this summer and look for the WOW signal again. So we'll do that. But all the efforts so far have, unfortunately, not been quite so wowy.
1: Okay. All right. Hold it right there. Other than the terrestrial broadcasting we do of radio and television, I think there was only one instance of our world transmitting a signal into outer space, and that lasted for all of about 15 seconds or so. So I wonder why we imagine that other civilizations would do it for any extended period of time. I'm Art Bell. What I mentioned just prior to the break was, I think it was about a 15-second, I don't think it was 15 minutes, I think it was about a 15-second signal that we once transmitted. Now, Arecibo is a receiving apparatus, basically, but at one point we apparently turned it into a transmitting apparatus, and I think transmitted a signal a very strong signal into space for about 15 seconds. When Seth gets back, we'll ask about that. Well, all right, Seth, is that true? Was it a 15-second burst transmission we made from Arecibo?
0: Well, it was a little bit longer, actually. It was three minutes, Art.
1: But 3 minutes.
0: Yeah, 15 seconds, 3 minutes. It's hardly any difference.
1: Right. Right. If you consider that somebody on some planet in some far system is looking for a signal, maybe some guy went, wow, and, you know, 3 minutes later when they went back to check, it wasn't there.
0: Well, exactly right. I mean, you've hit on it. What are the chances, to begin with, that they would get it even the first time? If you only broadcast for 3 minutes, what are the chances somebody's got their antennas aimed in your direction during the right period of time to pick that thing up? Obviously not very, very great.
1: Well, maybe let's just assume the very best and that somebody did get it. They'd go, wow, and then they'd go back to get it, and it wouldn't be there. And somebody like you would say, ha! We're scientists. We don't believe in stuff that just happens once.
0: Yeah, well, it's not that you don't believe it, but you can't convince anybody else of it.
1: Right,
0: so.
1: Right.
0: So, indeed, no, that was a demo experiment, if you will. And, you know, we don't do too much transmitting. That was, by the way, not the only transmission we've deliberately made to extraterrestrials. There have been others. And, you know, some of the others ran for hours, actually.
1: Hours?
0: Yeah, but if you're going to do it, if you're really going to do that, if you want to set up, you know, if you really want to extend the coverage of this show, for example, to, you know, the nearby stars, then you've got to really sign a contract that puts you on the air for thousands of years, I think.
1: In a sense, we have been on the air. Now, would you explain to the audience, we are transmitting radio. FM certainly goes sailing right through the ionosphere and on out into space, as does television.
0: Yes.
1: On these higher frequencies. However, it's not really intended to go great distances into space. How far does it go before it becomes part of the background, Seth?
0: Well, it goes very, very far before it gets, well, part of the background. I mean, it you can always pick it up if you have a big enough antenna, right? I mean, it goes on, you know, indefinitely. And it really, anywhere in the galaxy, you could pick it up if you had a big enough antenna. But how big an antenna would you need? There was actually a story in the papers here a couple of weeks ago about a new radio telescope being built for astronomy in Europe. And a fellow at Harvard pointed out, he said, look, you know, this thing is going to operate at the same frequencies that we use for television here on Earth. Maybe we'll hear ET's television, right? But if you work out the numbers, it turns out that antenna will not hear ET's television if ET's television is anything like ours, right? You just never hear it. You'd need a much bigger antenna than that. You'd need to cover a couple of thousand acres with rooftop Yagi antennas.
1: A couple of thousand acres.
0: I mean, you could do that. I mean, it's not
1: all right. As an example, Zeta Reticuli. Would somebody on Zeta Reticuli be able to receive our domestic television or FM?
0: Yeah, in principle they could. Zeta Reticuli is what, 35 light years away? I
1: know. Right, without 2,000 whatever feet of or some giant antenna. In other words, something reasonable. Could they put up a radio telescope the size, let's say, of Arecibo and be getting our television or know that we're transmitting?
0: No. No, the simple answer to that is that's not quite big enough. Yeah, you need something bigger than Arecibo. But look, we've gone from Marconi to Arecibo in 100 years. You know, what kind of antenna could we build if we were 100 years farther along? I mean, I don't begrudge the aliens the possibility of building really big antennas because, after all, it's not so hard to do it. If somehow we made that a national priority to build a huge antenna, we could do it. And, in fact, the astronomical community is also planning to build something called the Square Kilometer Array, once again demonstrating their singular imagination in naming telescopes. But the Square Kilometer Array will be a square kilometer in size. That's 10 times the size of Arecibo, and we're going to build that in the next 15 years. So, you know, the aliens might have a huge antenna, and then they could maybe pick up our television. Actually, the stronger signals are not television. They're the military radars. But they're, you know, somewhat less entertaining to listen to.
1: Indeed. Let me give you question number 10, and you'll see why I was chuckling at this. Question number 10 for Seth is, can you describe, Seth, any examples of compelling evidence that extraterrestrial visitors have visited Earth?
0: Well, obviously, if I could, then, you know, we would be doing this experiment a little differently.
1: Yes, we would.
0: And now, I have to say, Art, I get emails almost I do, actually, but almost every day I get emails from somebody who's interested in this question of whether we're being visited, and they either they have something to tell me or they have pictures to send me, and, you know.
1: Yes.
0: Okay. But there are also people who don't like the fact that I'm skeptical about this. As you can imagine, I get raked over the coals. I feel like
1: I'm sure you do.
0: I should have, you know, asbestos BVDs or something right now. I get raked over the coals so often for this. But, you know, I respond to people and I ask them, well, what do you think is the most compelling case, the most compelling evidence that we are being visited? Because I'm interested in what they think. And, you know, I get various answers, but the one answer that seems to crop up more often than any of the others is Roswell. So that's what they...
1: And how do you respond to Roswell?
0: Well, the thing about Roswell, and indeed there was a National Geographic special on that last week, in fact, or 2 weeks ago, that I was...
1: Right.
0: I was part of that. I had a small part in there talking about what we do at SETI, but they presented the fact that, and I think this is fairly well known amongst many of the listeners, that there is an alternative explanation to Roswell that doesn't involve aliens coming who knows how far, maybe hundreds of light years, and then as they pull into the driveway, as it were, they make a navigation error and crash into the desert, mm-hmm. right? That's one explanation. But there's this other explanation that involves this Air Force project, Project Mogul, which was a project designed fundamentally to design equipment that could find out whether the Soviet Union had developed the bomb or was testing mm-hmm. the bomb.
1: Yes.
0: So that explanation, you know, explains all the actual facts. There is witness testimony, but, you know, the witnesses were only asked 30 years after the event that suggests that, well, they didn't think that was the explanation. So here you have, on the one hand, an explanation that just fits the facts, and it's somewhat prosaic. I mean, it was top secret and all, but it's just, you know, our own military activities. On the other hand, you have this possibility that, well, maybe it was aliens.
1: Well, a lot of people just find it very difficult, and I'm one of them, to imagine that Major Marcel, who really knew, you know, his aircraft, I mean, he really knew, would describe a flying saucer to the press one day, and that would turn into a little piece of aluminum foil with some flimsy sticks the next day. It just seems so unreasonable.
0: Well, it does, but I would recommend that, and I think you've probably read this book, but there's a book by Cal Korf. He spent 16 years looking into this.
1: Oh, I know Cal Korf.
0: Right.
1: I knew Cal Korf quite well.
0: Okay, well, and he
1: says... Cal was a debunker. Now, Seth, there's a difference between skepticism and debunking. And Cal was a debunker, which means actively, trying to put all this to bed, just actively debunking.
0: Well, what I was going to say, what he says about the colonel, major, I think he was a major, Jesse Marcel,
1: yeah.
0: was that this was a guy who was prone to exaggeration. Now, I didn't, I did not interview those guys, so that's secondhand knowledge for me. What I would say, because I can't speak to the material on a firsthand basis, most of these guys unfortunately have passed on, but not all of them. Charles Moore, whom I have spoken to at New York University, was one of the guys involved with Project Mogul, and he says, well, you know, what you see in those photos is our experiment. And he was there.
1: And it may well have been.
0: Yeah. And
1: that doesn't necessarily mean that's what crashed.
0: Well, that's, you know, one of the hypotheses that Stan Friedman will tell you is that they switched the stuff, but there were interviews again done by various people who have looked into this and said, no, that was what the original stuff is. So you're kind of stuck here with they said, he said, she said kind of an argument. And I think that if you really had something crashing there to begin with, this would be an enormous story. And the idea that the government would cover it up for, now it's, what, 60 years this year?
1: Oh, our government would never cover anything up.
0: Well, they certainly would, but 60 years for the most interesting science story of all time, I have to say, why are they doing that? And, you know, wouldn't you want to put out this material for everybody, you know, all of academia in any case? You know, you want to throw it out to research labs everywhere, you know, farm it out the way they farm out the moon rocks and have everybody look at it because that's the way you learn something.
1: You want to find out about cover-up? Try writing about global warming.
0: Ah, yes. Yes, there seems to be a problem there, doesn't there?
1: Climate change. Any of these words, these phrases, Seth, are beginning to be banned by our government.
0: Well, fortunately, there are other governments. I think that's the way to look at it. And maybe that's applicable here, too, because...
1: Boy, there's a good point. There are other governments, and a lot of them are more open about all of this than is ours. What do you know about other governments?
0: Well, I've lived overseas. I've, you know, experienced some other governments, if you will, firsthand.
1: Right, right.
0: I lived in Europe for 13 years. And you've lived overseas as well, so...
1: Just a bit.
0: Yeah, well, a bit. But in any case, and you find that, well, every country has its own way of doing things. They're not all the same. They don't work in lockstep with other countries in general. They will on some issues, and then on other issues, they're not. I would say that the idea of global warming is still met with some skepticism here in this country. I think that's because, you know, we do like the idea of a certain amount of malevolence from the government. The Americans like that. We're a young country. We've been around for a couple of hundred years, right? You don't find that automatic assumption that the government is somehow, you know, conspiring against you in Europe, for example. Maybe
1: I'll tell you, though, it's beginning to move that way in this country. It really is.
0: There's a certain complacency here?
1: Well, no, I think that we are young. And as you mentioned, I can recall when I was young, boy, I'll tell you what, Seth, when the FBI would come out, get in front of the microphone and, you know, announce something, you could take it to the bank. Today, when the government comes out and announces something, there's a pretty large group that automatically assumes it's a lie.
0: Right. Yeah, well, that's...
1: Now, that's a change.
0: Yeah, you know, that's a change. That's an unfortunate change. I think...
1: Yes, it is.
0: In the case of global warming, though, I mean, just insofar as that's relevant to this other stuff... You know, you've got plenty of people working on this elsewhere, and fortunately, the carbon dioxide doesn't stop at the border. So it's affecting everyone. And of course, it's not just the CO2. There are also the effects of, well, contrails, for that matter. The sunlight has dimmed by substantial amounts in a lot of places because of smog, because of aircraft, and so forth and so on. So that's sort of counteracting, as you know, that's counteracting.
1: Yeah. You would think that would cool things down.
0: It does. It does. So the real effect of global warming is actually worse than we think, you know, the real effect of the carbon dioxide. So, that's in a sense, that's sort of bad news. But in any case, this is all being studied abroad as well. And the facts are the facts. We've been pumping more carbon dioxide into the atmosphere than, it has the highest concentration of carbon dioxide that it's had in a very long time. When I say very long time, you're talking at least millions of years. So that's different. That's special. And while we may continue to put our heads in the sands here in this country for a while, it's being at least looked at. I think the science is coming out. The science is coming out. We saw that, yesterday.
1: Well, actually, the science is damn near settled. It's just the government that doesn't want to talk about it.
0: Well, I think that the big problem, of course, is what are you going to do? What do you want to do?
1: That's a very good point. In other words, the government may have concluded that there really isn't anything that can be done about it. Short of, putting everybody back into the Stone Age, there just isn't a hell of a lot that can be done about it, either in this country or, for that matter, worldwide. I'm actually sympathetic to that opinion, but I'm not sympathetic to simply deleting these words from any paper that any scientist might write. That's kind of silly.
0: Yeah, no, I don't think you want to muzzle scientists, indeed. That's not a good idea. Not facing the truth only works in the short term, not in the long. But
1: mm-hmm. And that's why I have always been a doubter about a signal being received. You know, I've always felt that, frankly, if a signal was received, we would not know about it. Now, I know your answer to that is quick and probably a pretty good one in that, it would get out on the Internet right away. It would leak out, you say. But I have my doubts.
0: Well, we've certainly talked in the past about how when we got a false alarm, as it turned out, but we didn't know it was a false alarm. It was a signal that looked pretty good, and that was 10 years ago, actually.
1: Right.
0: How the New York Times was calling us up. I got a call from them, I think, 10 hours into it, right? So maybe there's some consolation in the fact that this is not a government project. I, you know, sometimes get emails from people who say, you know, I don't approve of my tax dollars being used to fund your research, or I do approve of it. But in neither case is it true, because it isn't being funded by U.S. tax dollars.
1: We're not spending any tax money whatsoever on the search for extraterrestrial intelligence,
0: there's
1: right?
0: There's a little bit of tax money that's gone into some of the electronics for radio astronomy, but not for SETI. There's no money for SETI, no government money for SETI in this country. Not hasn't been for, it's been like 14 years now. That's right.
1: What about the rest of the world, Seth? Are they spending any government money anywhere on this?
0: Yeah, not much, but there is some. The Italians are, you know, it's at a state university, so that's, you know, tax money. Okay. And the Australians had also a university project, and of course that's tax money too. Actually, one of the more interesting things about SETI is that it is mostly an American project, and has always been. And coming into the field, I was somewhat surprised at that, because I come from radio astronomy, which is very much international.
1: Sure.
0: But SETI is not so international. It was mostly America, and at some point the Soviet Union did it, but of course that all went away when the Soviet Union went away. Mm-hmm. And why is that? It's not that these other countries don't have the telescopes, or don't have the expertise, or don't have the money. They have all of those things, but they don't do SETI, most of them, with some exceptions. And the question is why? And I think it's cultural. It's cultural. Americans are willing to take the long shot.
1: If we were to detect a signal, Seth, while I know you say that word would be out right away, I really cannot imagine anything that would have bigger national security concerns than a signal from elsewhere. Can you?
0: Well, I don't know about national security concerns, because I'm not quite sure what they would be. I mean, picking up a signal, of course, is not dangerous, right?
1: If I listen depends on where it's coming from.
0: Well, of course. I mean, if we're coming from the moon, you know, or as it was in Independence Day, right? That SETI found the aliens when they were passing the moon. I got to say, those guys, you know, they didn't do a very good job, did they? But
1: even a signal from, say, Zeta Reticuli,
0: right,
1: would certainly have some national security concerns.
0: Well, I don't know why. I mean, that's 35 light years away. I think that's a long way. Each light year is 6 trillion miles. Multiply that by 35, and the facts are that just picking up the signals doesn't alert the Zeta Reticulans. Right? If I pick up Art Bell in my car, I don't expect that Art Bell is going to jump into the back seat, right? Because you don't know who's tuned you in, and they don't know that we've tuned them in. So if you want
1: all of this, though, is based on the speed of light, right? In other words, based on the fact that they cannot travel faster than the speed of light?
0: Well, there's that. But beyond that, just tuning in a signal, the guy who sent the signal doesn't know that you've tuned that in. Only if you respond to him. Now, in some sense, we have been responding with our television broadcasts, if you will, for 50, 60 years. So, you know, they may know that we're here.
1: So that would mean our TV signals could be 50 or 60 light years out.
0: Right.
1: Okay, hold it right there, Seth. We're at a break point. From the high desert, I'm Art Bell with Seth Shostak. 50 to 60 light years out. That means our signals could be that far out. In other words, 60 years of traveling at the speed of light. And I think the first broadcast, probably as noted in the movie Contact, was Hitler. I really do think it was the first. Anyway, we'll be right back. 50 to 60 light years out, our stuff. Seth, that 3-minute transmission you talked about, the one made from Arecibo, it really wasn't repeated. And there's a reason why it wasn't repeated. If I remember correctly, there were a group of scientists who got together and said, you know, this might not be such a really spiffy idea, because if we send out a specific signal intended to be received by ETs, they might receive it, and they might come and investigate. And actually, that is the reason that we didn't continue doing it, isn't it?
0: Well, I don't think that that's quite true. You have to, you know, sort of look back in history. This signal was broadcast in 1974. Uh-huh. And what had happened was that the Arecibo Observatory had spent a couple of years and some money to upgrade the telescope. Actually, you know, transmitting was the real raison d'etre. It was the reason to have built Arecibo, was transmitting, not receiving.
1: Uh-huh.
0: But not transmitting to, you know, ET, but just transmitting up into the ionosphere, was to study the ionosphere. There were some scientists at Cornell University who wanted to do that. And they said, well, in order to do this right, we need a really powerful radar transmitter, and mm-hmm. then we need a big receiver to get the bounce back.
1: Kind of like HARP.
0: Well, sort of, yeah, except this is a higher frequency. But the idea was, you know, we'll need about a 1,000-foot diameter antenna. And, you know, they let that loose once in the coffee room or something, I don't know. And the astronomers heard about it, and they said, wait, if you're going to build a 1,000-foot diameter antenna, we want part of this. Okay, so it's become much more famous for its receiving than for its transmitting. But they still use it for transmitting. Now, what happened was they had upgraded the telescope in 1974. They decided we've got to have a little ceremony. It was like 10 o'clock in the morning. And the director of the observatory at that time was Frank Drake. And Frank is the guy who did the first SETI experiment in 1960. Well, now he was down in Puerto Rico. And he thought, well, you know what we could do as sort of a highlight, a pièce de résistance or something here for this dedication ceremony, this new telescope. We'll send a message into space for 3 minutes. Mm-hmm. And you look through the star catalogs, and it turns out there's a big cluster of stars. The sexy name of it is M13. And we'll aim it at that, and we'll do it for 3 minutes, because after that people get sort of bored standing around. So they did that. Now, having done that, it was just, you know, kind of a stunt, but it wasn't a real, if you will, serious attempt to try and get in touch, because that would have involved, you know, continuing to transmit on a regular basis or continuously, but that didn't happen.
1: Mm-hmm. But wasn't there a group of scientists? I remember something about Canada, perhaps. It doesn't come to mind right now, but
0: yeah.
1: They suggested it wouldn't be a real smart idea to continuously transmit into deep space.
0: Yeah, well, there was an objection. It wasn't so much a group of scientists, but the Astronomer Royal of the United Kingdom, of Britain, a guy by the name of Martin Ryle, got kind of riled up by this. And, you know, he took umbrage at this whole thing. He thought, you know, this is a diplomatic act, is the way he characterized it.
1: Well, it is.
0: And, well, in a way, but then again, you know, so is having the BBC on the air in a way, right?
1: Because not, you know, quite the same way. I mean, there is a big difference, isn't there, Seth, between regular radio and TV and leakage into space versus a high-power pulse signal into deep space? There's a big difference.
0: Well, there is, but on the other hand, it's true that this signal would be much more powerful. It was a 1 million-watt transmitter. With an antenna that's 1,000 feet across, that makes, you know, one humongous signal, but only on a little tiny spot on the sky, right? You have to be somewhere in that little tight beam, which is about the size of a, you know, sort of a big crater on the moon as seen from the Earth. I mean, it's a tiny spot on the sky. And if you actually look at that spot, you know, there's really not much there until you get to this star cluster, which is 22,000 light years away. Well, doggone it, it's going to be 22,000 years.
1: Till it gets there.
0: Minus 30, yeah, for it to get there. And, you know, and then another 22,000 years before their answer gets back to us. So, you know, to think that this is dangerous, I think, is somewhat hyperbole. I don't think it was dangerous. But there was the objection of the Astronomer Royal of Britain. I think that's probably what you're thinking of there.
1: I am. Does that make sense to you? In other words, does the objection make sense that we would transmit into space, perhaps in a more massive manner and more widely, attempting to alert somebody to our presence?
0: Well,
1: is that a bad idea?
0: Yeah, I don't think so, but there are people within the SETI community who would differ with me. There is, in fact, this has been the subject of a big discussion for the last couple of years in the only international SETI group. There's something called the International Academy of Astronautics. That's a very prestigious group of mostly rocket scientists, actually, people who build rockets, people who are, you know, astronauts, people who are involved with the whole space program. But it's an international organization, and they have a SETI group, a permanent study group. It's called, and actually I'm the chair of that permanent study group. And so we get together every year, you know, it's an international meeting, and there are some protocols about transmitting, not just about receiving. And they don't have the force of law. These are just, you know, if you will, suggestions. And there is debate, there has been debate about, you know, should you proscribe transmitting? Should you tell people, no, you can't take your backyard dish, put a transmitter on it, and aim it at Zeta Reticuli and send your personal philosophies into space, because that might be dangerous. There are people who think that that might be the case. I'm not one of them, but there are people.
1: Actually, I would imagine if you took a pretty good-sized dish and put a transmitter on it, transmitting somewhere up in the microwave region, somebody would get on your tail about it pretty quickly.
0: Well, look, you're a ham radio operator, right? And, you know, the government says, all right, here are the frequency bands you're allowed to transmit, and they also put a cap on how much power your transmitter can have, a couple of kilowatts, right?
1: As a ham, yes.
0: A couple of thousand watts.
1: 1,500.
0: Okay. But they do not say you can't aim your antenna at Zeta Reticuli, for example. They don't say that. So I'm not sure who's going to get on your
1: tail. They don't say that. But if you were transmitting somewhere in the microwave region and you really were transmitting into space, inevitably you'd collide with somebody's satellite. You'd be on the input frequency of somebody's satellite somewhere, and you'd end up getting in trouble, I bet you.
0: Well, I'm not so sure of that. Work it out. I mean, we're not going to work it out here now, but you know, if you work out the numbers, if you have some backyard antenna that's, you know, it's maybe 10 feet across, it's maybe 15 feet across, it's not 1,000 feet across. So, and then you put your 1,500-watt transmitter on it, you aim it up in the sky, and some satellite zips through the beam there in a matter of 2 seconds, I don't think you're going to cause it a heck of a lot of damage.
1: Then unless you're anywhere near the Clark Belt, then you've all kinds of damage. You might even black out HBO or something.
0: Well, you may have hit something there.
1: It's happened, actually. I won't talk a lot about it, but it's happened. So if there were aliens, if we were visited by aliens, here's another question here on the list, and I love it because I'd like to see you answer it. What do you think they would look like?
0: Yeah, get that question a lot because people do want it. I think that the first question we would ask the aliens, I mean, aside from the possibility that they might be here, but if you established radio contact, not just picking up a signal, but suppose they were close enough that you could actually have a conversation.
1: Oh, that would scare the hell out of people.
0: Yeah, but, well, yeah, okay. I don't think it's very likely, of course. I think the nearest aliens are probably close to 1,000 light years away, but, you know, that's a guess, so we don't know. If they were really very close and you could have a conversation, I bet the first question you would ask is, what do you look like? And the second question would probably be, do you have religion? I think those are the questions you'd ask. Because we do want to know what they look like, that's for sure. And the answer is, we don't have an answer. We don't know what they look like. I mean, you can make very general arguments. You can say they're probably not very tiny. They're not like in those aliens in some Twilight Zone episode where they were, you know, kind of the height of a matchstick or something like that, because it's hard to put a lot of brain cells into a critter that small. And so, they're, you know, the intelligent ones won't be that small. They can't be extraordinarily large either because, you know, your weight goes up as the cube of any dimension. Your strength only goes up as the square. So at a certain size, you get so big you can hardly stand up unless they've got super-duper muscles. So they're probably not very large. They're probably not very small. You could say that with some degree of confidence. They probably have eyes because they're on a planet around a star that's producing lots of light. Well, eyes really help to catch dinner. You know, and one eye is good, but two eyes are better because you can see in 3D, and that really helps you catch dinner. You know,
1: there's
0: these sort of general arguments, but the idea that they might look like us, I think, goes quite a bit too far. I don't think they're going to look like us. In the movies and on TV, they usually do look like us because, you know, you can identify with them and you feel like you understand them a little bit. But
1: okay, let's go out on a limb here. Do you think they might look like the Greys?
0: Yeah, well, I think that the Greys, I think that the Greys are just a projection of what we think we are going to look like in the future, right? When we've lost all our hair and, you know, and our sense of humor. Those guys never seem to smile for some reason. But I don't know that they could look like the grays. I have to say that there's one evolutionary biologist in the United Kingdom, Simon Conway Morris. He's at Cambridge. Mm-hmm. And, you know, he's thought about this too. And it's his opinion that we're actually a pretty good design for an intelligent creature.
1: We are.
0: And, well, it's easy to say that now that we're here. But, you know, you look at, you know, the octopuses.
1: Well, yeah, but you just said it yourself, Seth. You said they couldn't be too big.
0: Right.
1: And they couldn't really be too small.
0: Right, but they might have
1: Well, that's us.
0: Well, yes, but what if they had six legs? Is it still us? Right? You know, I mean, the fact that we have four is kind of an accident of evolution. Most of the creatures on this planet have six legs, right? They're called bugs. We could mm-hmm. easily have had six or maybe eight. I don't know that we could have had, you know, 100 because that takes a lot of brain processing if you have that many legs. But you could have, you know, certainly some number other than two arms and two legs.
1: You could.
0: And so the fact that they always are very similar to us, with their eyes and nose and mouths all in the same places, and you know that, for example, our breathing tubes cross our tubes for eading, you know, very bad design there, leads to choking episodes, things like that. We're not so well designed. Maybe the aliens are designed a little differently. I can't imagine that in detail they would look so much like us, but I did want to mention that this guy in Cambridge, who studies evolutionary biology, he seems to think they might very well look something like us, in which case, you know, maybe the grays aren't such a bad hypothesis.
1: Exactly. They've got large eyes, so they would have a greater sensitivity. They'd probably be able to see quite a bit better in the dark than we can.
0: Well, large eyes will help you that way. They also allow you to see, you have somewhat sharper vision, yeah.
1: Mm-hmm. Yeah. Yeah. So the grays are not an unreasonable example of what they might be like, are they?
0: I don't think that the grays are, you know, I wouldn't argue that, for example, that the grays don't exist on this planet because they look too much like us. I don't think you can make that argument. I think that if the grays were on this planet, you'd have some good pictures of them.
1: Mm-hmm. Isn't it also reasonable that if we're being watched and not contacted, again, we come back to this prime directive, I suppose, if we're being watched and not contacted, we might get exactly what we get, and that is occasional photographs that really cannot be explained. Even Blue Book came up with quite a bit, a fairly decent percentage, that simply had no rational explanation. They shook their heads and said, we don't know.
0: Well, I'm not sure that I agree with that. I really have problems with that because... If we're just talking about 5 years worth of sightings or even 10 years, I would say, okay, the fact that these pictures are, you know, you look at the pictures of the UFO seen over Hawaii recently or the descriptions of what was seen at O'Hare Airport here in November and so forth.
1: Yes.
0: And it's always either there are no pictures when the craft are fairly nearby or there are pictures but the craft are very far away. Now, after 60 years, you got to say, isn't that remarkable? And the radars very seldom pick up the sorts of things that are seen visually.
1: Well, yeah, but Seth, we already have aircraft that defy radar if we wanted to.
0: Well, they don't defy radar. They're harder to see with radar. But how peculiar that the aliens obviously want to be cryptic to our radar, but they're happy to allow our ordinary eyeballs to see them.
1: Mm-hmm.
0: I mean, there's something inconsistent about that, it seems to me. And honestly, I liken this to... since it's been 60 years since this phenomenon...
1: Yeah, I don't know, Seth. I can see with my eyeballs a stealth aircraft, but radar has a problem.
0: Yeah, well, it has a problem, but you can find them. One thing you can certainly do is you can certainly see them with satellites, right? You can see them.
1: Yes, sure.
0: And we don't seem to see many of the UFOs. To me,
1: wait a minute. Satellites. Satellites are pretty much, for the most part, other than Google Earth and a few things like that, they're in the hands... of our government.
0: Exactly. But not always, but not necessarily, well, not necessarily, not exclusively our government. They're in the hands of lots of governments.
1: Okay, that's fair. Yes, lots of governments. And actually, in cases where we've had relatively undiluted streams from something orbiting Earth, as in our space station or the shuttle, we've had a lot of very interesting video that's just simply inexplicable. I know they talk about ice crystals and things like that, but, boy, I've seen some stuff that's just amazing.
0: Well, the ones that come to mind are the ones made from the space shuttle where you see something,
1: yeah.
0: See a light, and then suddenly it takes off. But,
1: yes.
0: In fact, I've talked to guys who work in the space program. They say, oh, yeah, well, those are water droplets that are actually only 5 or 10 feet away. So, but Art, what I would say is this. It's been 60 years since Roswell, anyhow, even if no matter what you think of Roswell, you could say the sightings of UFOs really took off after the war. So did the presence of aircraft in the sky, of course. But
1: actually, I would probably say that the sightings really took off after we exploded the first atomic bomb, and that's about right.
0: Well, that's okay, too. All right, so that's another 2 years, right, 1945? So so we've had 60 years of this, a little more than 60 years. Add 60 years to 1492, right? So now we're talking about, you know, 1552. And start asking the North American natives, do you think you're being visited by Europeans? You know, they probably wouldn't be sitting around debating it and arguing the merits of the case. They knew.
1: No, although actually you can go right back to the Stone Age, and there were some interesting scrawlings, very interesting scrawlings in stone. So these sightings may have been going on for as long as we're able to record them.
0: Yes, that's true. But there are other, of course, but there are other explanations for that. There you have a problem where the evidence is old and it's ambiguous. I guess what I would ask the people who send me the emails about this sort of thing, and that is, give me your best case. You know, what is the case that convinces you? Because having 10,000 sightings, that doesn't necessarily mean a thing.
1: Well, that is what I would say. I don't think that I would say there's any single case that's convincing beyond all reason. But collectively, certainly there's enough. So any scientist who really investigates the number of sightings would have to say, there's probably something going on here, or there's very likely something going on here.
0: Yeah. Well, I used to have woods in the back of my house. Don't have many more. I have condos in the back of my house now. But and you know, occasionally you look out in the woods late at night and you'd see a light in there, you know. I just assumed some guy with a flashlight walking through the woods. I didn't go out to check, mind you, but that's what I assumed. On the other hand, there are other possible explanations. It could be, you know, the grays are in there with a flashlight, right? Now, the fact that I see this happen more than once and maybe many times over the course of many decades doesn't add to the evidence that it's really grays with flashlights. It just means that I've seen a phenomenon many times. So I think you need a good case. I would be convinced. You know, it's not that I'm morally or philosophically opposed. I would be convinced if somebody would come in and say, hey, look, here's some physical evidence. I actually picked this up off the ground. Take a look at this.
1: So something that is clearly extraterrestrial and can be proven to be so, some sort of mechanism, something beyond, I don't know, a meteorite, some kind of mechanism that would be extraterrestrial, that would do it?
0: Yeah, I think so. I think you could prove that, you know, you were essentially from another world to a, you know, somebody in Neanderthal times by giving them a, you know, a BlackBerry or something, whatever, right? This would be something that's so far beyond their capabilities. Keep in mind that the universe is three times as old as the Earth. You know, there are societies out there that have had billions, not millions, but billions of years to get ahead of us if they can last that long. So,
1: well, if they can, they probably can travel faster than light if it can be done. Seth, hold it right there. We'll be right back. Indeed, here I am. And what we are going to do is turn the phones over to you, and you can ask Seth anything you want. Here's a man who, for years and years now, has been heading up the effort, such as it is in the private sector, to find a signal from anywhere else. Thus far, we've not found one. We found a few, I think, fairly suspicious things, but nothing that could ever be confirmed. In fact, I'm going to go back and myself ask Seth a question that he kind of posed for himself not very long ago, or was it? About a year ago, I guess, we did a program, and he said, you know, Art, eventually, if we don't find anything, we're going to have to more or less admit that we haven't found anything. There may not be anything to find. More of that in a moment. Once again, here is Seth Shostak. Seth, welcome back.
0: Thank you, Art.
1: Are you ready for the public?
0: Absolutely.
1: Okay, well then, here they come. Wildcard Line, Bill in Long Island, New York. You're on with Seth.
2: Yes, sir. You seem to ignore some very credible people who have spoken out, such as the Apollo 14 astronaut, Edgar Mitchell, who was quoted in the St. Petersburg Times, which is published in Florida. He said that there were a few insiders who know the truth and are studying the bodies that have been discovered. He also said that there was a cabal of insiders. They stopped briefing presidents about extraterrestrials after President Kennedy. And we had Gordon Cooper, who went before the UN, and mentioned about the hazards that were presented to ships from UFOs coming out of the sea. In the book Above Top Secret, right on the cover of that book, there's from a Marine pilot.
3: 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And now, Art Bell.

0: 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And now, Art Bell.
1: It turned out in that case it was Venus. It wasn't actually an extraterrestrial craft. It was extraterrestrial, however. I think that in the case of these astronauts claiming to have seen things, you have to treat that the same way that you would treat airline pilots. After all, they're not very far up in space. It isn't that they're any closer to the aliens, really, right? The space shuttle is up 200 and some miles, right? That isn't very far. And so, yes, they're credible people. They've seen something. They don't know what it is. But the big step is when you say, I don't know what it was that I saw. It must be an alien craft. That's the step that I say, hey, look, if you're going to make that claim, you better do more than simply tell me you think it was an extraterrestrial craft.
2: I have another comment to make.
3: Okay.
2: This search for extraterrestrial life with electromagnetic waves, I think is quite ridiculous. We're dealing possibly with aliens a million years ahead, and they're not communicating with smoke signals.
1: Well, Bill, what would you recommend?
3: Yes, I was about to say the same thing. We've moved light now. They're looking for light. But what would you recommend that we haven't done?
2: Possibly through the use of our mind to communicating with that process. There's a lot of things that are being discovered with our capabilities of. In fact, people say they communicate mental telepathy.
1: Well, Bill, I think if that were true, if you could do two things there. First off, your brain it runs at about 25 watts, right? And just from an energetics argument, just from the standpoint of very elementary physics, 25 watts isn't going to allow you to communicate across light years. I think that really demands some sort of very weird physics that we really don't have and don't see.
3: There is some pretty strange physics on the horizon.
1: There may be strange physics, but I don't think that your brain running at 25 watts is a very good communication mean. The other thing about ESP, that it might work, I think there's a very big experiment being run in the state of Nevada that kind of shows that ESP really doesn't work, and it's called Las Vegas. I think if it worked, people would be mind-reading the dealers.
3: Uh-huh. Well, that's a good point. There are people, in fact, who are blacklisted because of what they can do. You're aware of that blacklist, right?
1: I am aware of that, yes.
3: Mm-hmm. First-time caller line, Frank in St. Louis. You're on with Seth Shostak.
4: Thank you for taking my call.
3: Sure.
4: I have to tell you guys, some of your topics are kind of wild and weird and crazy, but you guys keep me up all night, and I like to debunk the theories or to, you know, think about those, and it's very thought and provoking. So I love the show. I might be a little weird and wild, too. I'm blind, and I watch a lot of try to listen to a lot of satellite TV. Right about now, my satellite receiver shuts off and has to reprogram. I was wondering two things. First of all, I had a previous question, but this is always bumming me out. My TV shuts down, and I can't watch anything for an hour from like 2 a.m. to 3 a.m. here, Central Standard Time, and they tell me that it's uploading or something from some satellite.
3: That's correct.
4: Well, Charter Cable has never, cable company has never had to do anything like that. First question is, what's the difference between a satellite TV and this cable company's TV where they don't have any delay in their signal or whatever? And the second question is, the space program supposedly got an alternative space program that nobody else is supposed to know about, and I was kind of wondering about that. Anyway, I will hang up and listen to you guys, and take care, Mr. Bell.
3: Okay, well, take care, sir. And let's see. The first question, your satellite receiver is updating its listings, is what it's doing, and it's accepting software at that time. You can set that to occur at any time of the day you want. Most people set it between 2 and 3 in the morning because the majority of people are asleep at that time. The cable company has many other options and many other professional receivers that don't require what you're receiving.

0: computer is doing right now, but you can set that to occur any time of the day you want. Now, that said, Seth, as far as alternatives?
1: Well, it would be nice to think that somebody's getting yet more money to engage in space exploration. As you know, NASA is always underfunded, has been at least for decades now. And they're cutting back a lot of space science simply because the principal marching orders they have at NASA are to build, you know, a replacement for the shuttle and get us to the moon and then on to Mars. That's the president's vision, and that's, you know, wreaking havoc in the scientific community because there isn't enough money to do that and the research. The thought that there might be another budget of comparable magnitude with, you know, facilities somewhere where we're launching other stuff into space, you know, gosh, it just doesn't sound very reasonable. And I think that you might notice that there were rockets being launched from somewhere other than where we know they're being launched. Mm-hmm. It doesn't ring true to me.
0: All right. Let's go here, west of the Rockies. James in California. You're on with Seth. Hello, James. James does not appear to be there. James going once.
2: Hello.
0: Going twice. There you are, James. No, you just weren't fast enough, James. Jim in Pennsylvania, you're on the air with Seth.
3: Hi, Art. Hi, Seth.
1: Hi.
3: How you doing tonight?
0: Just fine.
3: I wanted to just make just a couple quick comments. I'm a ham radio operator, and back in the mid-1970s, I got a letter published in QST. Suggesting that one of the first letters I saw suggesting the use of amateurs for SETI work, listening and possibly transmitting. And I got a little static from it, from some of the local hams. Some of us thought it was ridiculous and a few other various comments.
0: Uh-huh.
3: Now, beyond that, one of the questions I would have, we always talk about as far as people detecting our signals from broadcasting stations and so forth as being something that would alert other civilizations that we're here. And I would think if we had the capability of listening on the same frequencies which we use for broadcasting and for high-frequency communications and so forth, we would have a much better chance of actually picking up signals rather than listening just up near the hydrogen frequency. And unfortunately, we can't do that from the surface of the Earth because we were jamming our own signals.
0: That's a very, very interesting point.
3: What would be the possibility of getting either a shielded antenna out in space that would block the transmissions from the Earth, or hopefully someday getting an antenna on the backside of the moon?
0: Yeah.
3: I think if we did that, frankly, I think we would pick up signals really fairly easily.
1: Well, Jim, I'm with you. In fact, not just I. There are other people in the SETI community who have actually even put some effort into studying how feasible it would be to put a SETI antenna, and for that matter, other kinds of antennas, on the back side of the moon, because indeed, the moon is, you know, blocking all this interference from Earth. And if you think about it, the far side of the moon is the only place in the entire universe that's perpetually shielded from all the radio noise that we're putting out. The problem with that is, of course, a very practical one. There's no money. SETI runs on a shoestring, and unfortunately, shoestring budgets do not allow you to put antennas on the moon. The hope is that in the future we'll be able to do that. As to your first question there, though, you were talking a little bit about hams and how they could get involved in SETI. Tell those guys who are somewhat skeptical about this, that are giving you static, tell them that they might be able to pick up some ET static if they would join this search. And check out on the web the SETI League. The SETI League. That's headquartered actually not very far from where you are. It's northern New Jersey and so forth. But that's a group of people who use amateur equipment to do SETI searches. It's for real.
3: Yes, I had been a member of that for a number of years.
1: Mm.
3: I'm also a member of your Team SETI group group out there.
1: Well, that's great. That's the SETI Institute's membership organization.
3: Okay, well, it's been good talking to you.
0: Okay, thank you very much for the call. And I've got a question for you, Seth. Amateurs, ham radio operators, use, for the most part, frequencies in the HF range, right?
1: Yes.
0: Let's say from above the broadcast band up to 30 megahertz. And the what we do is we bounce signals off the ionosphere and then back to Earth and then back to the ionosphere and so forth. And we're able to go around the world that way, right?
1: Yep.
0: Okay. If there was a extraterrestrial signal coming toward Earth, wouldn't the ionosphere on the other side virtually eliminate that signal or reflect that signal and prevent it, for the most part, from reaching Earth?
1: Well, it would certainly be attenuated. I mean, that's true, and that's one of the reasons that SETI usually doesn't observe at those frequencies, because of the problems with the ionosphere. Now, you know, you could argue several things. One, you could say, look, the fact that we have this problem with our ionosphere, that's a very temporary problem, because as soon as we do what Jim suggested and we put the whole experiment on the backside of the moon, there is no ionosphere on the moon, and all these frequencies are good, and there isn't any interference, and so what the heck? The aliens will assume that we've at least done that, because we will do that within 50 years or whatever. Okay, but there's another point here, and that is that the universe is actually pretty noisy at those frequencies. There's just this background static. When your television station goes off the air and you're just looking at the TV set, you see all this snow on the screen. Most of that's just noise in your receiver, but some of it, about 10% of it, is actual cosmic static, because at these low frequencies, I say low, they're low for SETI, the universe is pretty noisy, and ET will know that too. So I think if they were really trying to get in touch, they'd probably crank up the dial a little higher.
0: You think it'd be near? Do you still think it would be near hydrogen?
1: Well, that's our best guess. Nobody's come up with a better guess, in my opinion, because microwaves, you know, the universe is quite quiet there. And those are just spots on the dial that everybody will have marked, right? Everybody in the universe will have those frequencies marked on their radio dials, because hydrogen is everywhere. And so if you're looking for a universal frequency, that sounds like a pretty good choice to me.
0: Mm-hmm. All right, let's go to Jeff, I think it is, in Morro Bay, California. You're on with Seth. Hello, Jeff. Jeff does not seem to... Hello, Jeff. Going once, going twice, gone. Mary Lee in Arkansas, you're on with Seth.
2: Great, thank you. I'm interested in knowing if you understand the... This subject is much like the climate and global warming. It's the beep that government doesn't want us to talk about, and that the Internet has been a boon of information, and I've come across this book that is a written by a Roswell crash survivor by Commander Sani Amietesito, who is a Zeti reincarnated. And as a woman now, and she has described her whole experience of the Roswell crash and her memories of it
0: as she
2: grew up as a woman.
0: You say she's reincarnated from the crash?
2: Incarnated as a woman now, uh-huh. Huh.
0: I don't know a thing about that, hon, and I'm going to bet that Seth doesn't either. Seth?
1: No, I must say, I haven't seen her on Larry King or whatever. I don't know anything about that. I must say, Mary Lee, any comment would be, you know, gratuitous. Let me not say anything about
0: it. Okay. Jeff in Nashville, Tennessee, you're on the air with Seth.
4: Hey, Seth. I have a quick question. Art touched on this earlier, but he really didn't press into it. Whether or not traveling faster than the speed of light was possible, and whether or not there's any testing actually going on the access has been allowed.
1: Yeah, well, there are two aspects to that. Of course, Al Einstein said, well, nothing can actually go faster than the speed of light. Okay, now, one possibility is that physics is incomplete. We're missing some physics that does allow you to do that. One obvious bit of physics that we do know about that may allow faster than light travel is, you know, to find shortcuts through space, wormholes. We see a lot about wormholes in science fiction, but they're also science fact, is at least they seem to be. But the second part of this problem is, can you actually engineer this kind of travel? Can you actually create a wormhole that you can actually drop through and come out the other side still more or less intact? And that's very unclear. It's unclear whether you can even do this in principle, even assuming you have very, very advanced technology. So at the moment, all we can say is, well, we don't know of any way to go faster than the speed of light. But, of course, you know, hubris is never very well rewarded in science. You know, you say this will never be possible.
0: Not in the long term. Right. Not in the long term. Seth, what Einstein also said something about spooky action at a distance.
1: Yeah, he was talking about quantum mechanics. He didn't like
0: it.
1: Yeah, he didn't like it.
0: Yeah, that's right. He didn't like it, but it nevertheless appears to be true, doesn't it?
1: It is, yes.
0: Hmm.
1: Yeah, it's true. And of course, that's something that's also possibly relevant to SETI because, you know, radio waves only go at the speed of light, and the same is true of gravity waves and just about anything else you might want to use. But what about, you know, quantum entanglement, which is kind of a buzzword these days, where you have a couple of a particle separated by who knows how many light years, and you shake this one, and it immediately shakes the other one. You do something to this one, and its twin, 1,000 light years away, immediately, not at the speed of light, but immediately,
0: right,
1: changes. Could you use that to communicate faster than the speed of light?
0: So far, they say no, that any communication attempts have always failed, but nevertheless, it occurs, and to the human mind, it can't occur without some kind of communication, right?
1: Yeah, well, you could maybe have faster-than-light communication if you had the time to set up a network. You see, if you ran the wires, as it were, and you can't do that faster than the speed of light, but if you take that time to set up a communication network in the galaxy, then maybe you could have instantaneous communication.
0: Maybe. Instantaneously, we've got to take a break. I'm Art Bell. This is Coast to Coast AM. Spooky action at a distance. Any distance faster than the speed of light. Well, if that's what quantum is, then eventually it seems to me, and I'm just a lone human being who knows a little bit about radio, but I don't see how particle A can turn and have particle B turn at any distance, faster than the speed of light, without something saying, turn. But I guess that's why it's spooky. I'll be right back. Just a curious question. If we had something the size of Arecibo on the far side of the moon, shielded from all of this noise and mess, how much more of an opportunity would we have to possibly detect a signal?
1: Well, parts of the radio dial would open up to you, parts of the radio dial that are essentially impenetrable from Earth simply because of the interference. I mean, it's just like, you know, suddenly the whole radio spectrum is available for you to look at, and that includes those frequencies at the low end of the dial that we've not really been able to look at because of all the interference here on Earth. So, you know, to say, well, would that be what's required in order to find ET? I don't know. But it certainly would improve the search immeasurably. So it would also allow you to speed things up because the interference really slows you down. You have to keep checking signals that come in. You know, is this really what you're looking for? Is it just more interference? And, you know, so that really slows you down.
0: Okay. Back to the quantum world for a second. You know, some of these people who say, well, then maybe it'll be communication by the mind. Your response was 25 watts or something like that.
1: Yes.
0: But then on the other hand, maybe in the quantum world, you don't need a whole lot of power when two particles with ostensibly no power we can measure are able to talk to each other over distances we can't even calculate instantly. Maybe they're not that far off the mark.
1: Well, there's no evidence that our brains use, you know, quantum entanglement to communicate. So, you know, I stand by that. I don't think our brains are very good for communicating across the distances of stars. You know, you might say, what evolutionary advantage would there be to us to be able to do that, actually? But it is this quantum entanglement is very strange. And the reason it seems so strange to you, you say, you know, I turn a little particle here, and it instantly tells some particle at the other side of the galaxy to turn. How can it do that? It's because these are, you know, not really so separate as you think of them. They're not little miniature marbles, you know, on the opposite side of the galaxy. They're waves. And they're connected in the way that waves essentially go on forever, right? So once you've got them separated.
0: The key word you use, though, is particle A tells particle B to
1: yes.
0: do something. Well, tells implies communicates.
1: Right. Well, that's maybe a bad choice of words. They are, in some sense, all the same particle, you know, because they're connected by this wave structure. All matter has wave properties, even big things, even things like us. It's just that they're not very important when you get to very large structure. But that's why, you know, you have very strange effects. Like if you shine a flashlight at a piece of cardboard that has two holes in it, two separate holes, and, you know, one photon comes out of your flashlight. It's a really weak flashlight. And in some sense, that photon goes through both holes. It doesn't just go through one of them, even though the photon's very small. It goes through both. And this is a very peculiar property of the universe, and that's, you know, it's so peculiar that even a mind like Einstein couldn't wrap around it. So,
0: but that does tell us that there's something out there that's unexplained, that well, of course, they're talking about multiple universes now.
1: Yeah.
0: Many, many are talking about multiple universes. And the time to communicate from one universe to the other may not be measured in light years.
1: Well, you know, as far as we know, communicating from one universe, it's almost by definition, communicating from
0: Wrong word, dimension.
1: Well, okay, different dimensions. But the idea of multiple universes is indeed very much in vogue. If you really want to impress somebody, the next time you go to a cocktail party, start talking about multiple universes. That might impress them. Then again, maybe not. But, you know, the reason that this whole subject developed was that our universe seems to be particularly set up for life. And that's been a problem for physicists and, to some extent, astronomers for a long time now. Why is it that our universe, all the physical constants are just right so that we can exist, so that there can be stars and planets and life and radio shows and stuff like that? And, you know, you can say, well, God just did it, then you're done. But you can't write very many physics papers about that. So there must be some other explanation. And the most obvious explanation is to say there are lots and lots of universes, and most of them are pretty lousy. But, of course, by chance, a few of them will be good. And we will have to be in one of the good ones, because if we were in one of the bad ones, we wouldn't be around asking the question. So that is the motivation for this whole concept of different universes. But while they may exist, it's going to be pretty darn hard to prove that they exist, because presumably there's no communication between them.
0: All right. Tim in Phoenix, you're on with Seth.
5: Hi, how you doing?
0: Just fine.
5: The 25-watt bald in our brain, like Art was talking about. It's very interesting. I still think that we can perceive and put our thoughts out in the universe. It doesn't matter what the wattage is. And the question I was going to ask, Seth, is about maybe extraterrestrial craft actually comes through to Earth by folding time, warping time. In other words, you think about everything about expansion. I wonder if it's all here, just like a wormhole.
1: Yeah, well, as I say, I mean, you can indeed warp space and time, right? Black holes do it, right? And indeed, if you, you know, the question that everybody asks is, what happens if you fall into a black hole?
0: Mm-hmm.
1: And the answer is, you know, it's not really a great experience, because you get ripped apart really fast. But if it's a big enough black hole, like the ones that are in the centers of galaxies, most galaxies, maybe even all galaxies, but certainly a lot of galaxies have giant black holes in their centers. This is a discovery, again, of the last 10 years. And they're so big that you can fall into them without getting ripped apart right away. So if you go in sort of sideways, you don't go right into the center where, you know, it's just doom. If you can go in a little bit sideways, then the equations of relativity suggest you might come out somewhere completely different, as Monty Python would say, and maybe a completely different time. Maybe you come out in the distant future. So that might be a way to travel, you know, across the universe in very short order by warping space and time, because that's what the black hole has done for you. All of that isn't impossible. The question is it happening? You know, can you show me that it's actually happening, that we're getting visitors that have dropped into a black hole somewhere and ended up here? You know, that's a separate question.
0: Okay. George in Kirkland, Washington, you're on with Seth.
6: Yes, good evening. Thank you for taking my call. I have three questions. What is the most powerful radio signal in terms of wattage that has been transmitted from the Earth to space? Have we heard any reflections of that signal coming back?
1: Yeah.
6: And my third question is, will you be doing any more shows about Mel's Hole?
0: Okay. I'll answer number three first. There's always a possibility of it. I'm in communication with some people on that subject. Now, the most powerful radio transmitter, Seth?
1: Well, the most powerful transmission, I think George asked, is probably the one we were talking about a little earlier in the show, that 1974 broadcast from Arecibo. Actually, you know, probably their ionosphere experiments of today are maybe a little bit more powerful. But here you had a million-watt transmitter. That's, you know, that's what the power usage is on that transmitter. It's a pretty impressive thing when you stand next to it. It's giant klystron tubes, you know, they'd be impressive in your living room. A million-watt transmitter, you've got a 1,000-foot diameter dish, which means it has a gain, and this is something that the radio propeller heads would like, but it has a gain of 10 million. In other words, it makes that signal 10 million times stronger in the direction in which it's aimed. So a million watts and then amplified by the antenna by a factor of 10 million, that's one honking signal. And indeed, that signal is so strong that if you had one of our SETI experiments, even, you know, 1,000 light years away, you could pick up that one. So that's maybe, you know, typical of the strongest signals we've ever sent.
0: Okay. Anything, he mentioned a reflected signal.
1: You know, nothing comes back, at least not yet. I mean, there's nothing to, you know, nothing to bounce it back other than the ionosphere. But this was at pretty high frequency, so, you know, just cut right through the ionosphere, you know. So there's, you know, what's it going to hit? What's there to reflect it? Well,
0: there is a moon. We can, of course, reflect signals off the moon.
1: We can bounce off the moon, but this thing, of course, was not aimed at the moon.
0: Right.
1: So if you don't aim it at the moon and there isn't a planet in the way, and the chances of that are pretty darn small. Look at how small the planets look on the sky when you go out at night. You know, sure, it's going to hit some stars eventually, but it will go for thousands of years without even hitting a star. And when it hits a star, you know, that'll cause a slight bounce. Of some of that energy will come back, but most of it will get scattered, you know, all around space. So don't count on anything coming back, unless somebody picks it up and, you know, sends back a...
0: Sure. Okay, to Susan in San Diego.
7: Hi, thank you for taking my call.
0: Sure.
7: You were talking a minute ago, it's a really interesting show, by the way. You were talking a minute ago about the two-slit experiment and the action at a distance. And I guess what my question is, and what I've been wondering, is knowing just the little bit that I know about the two-slit, if you don't measure either of the two slits, then you get a diffraction pattern, and if you put some kind of a measuring device on one of the slits, then the diffraction pattern disappears. And so what I wonder is if you had entangled particles and you put one two-slit thing at one end of the universe and one at the other and sent the particles in both directions, and then you measured only one, would it not cause the diffraction pattern to disappear on the other end, and would you not then communicate?
1: Right, Susan. Well, it sounds like you're into sophomore physics there. Two-slit experiment. The fact that you know the terminology, though, that you know something about this. But indeed, I mean, yes, you. The reason that when you shine some light at two holes in the piece of paper or two slits, you know, is it going through the slit on the left or the slit on the right, you know, you can force it to choose by trying to measure it, okay? So, but that's kind of analogous to what we were talking about earlier, when you have two particles and one is spinning this way and, you know, or you don't know which way they're spinning, but you know one is spinning up and the other is spinning down or something like that. And you look at the first one that happens to be in your backyard, and the other one's on the other side of the galaxy. And you measure the one in your backyard, and now you find that its spin is upward, then the one on the other side of the galaxy is immediately forced to be spin downward. Okay, so it's the same thing. It's quantum entanglement. It's as soon as you measure something, you force these things to decide what they are.
0: Mm-hmm.
1: And, you know, it's just quantum mechanics, and it's been known for quite a while. And at a philosophical level, it's kind of hard to understand, but, you know, J.S. Haldane said years ago, the universe is not only stranger than we imagine, but it's stranger than we can imagine.
0: Well, you sound a bit like Einstein, kind of like you don't want anything to do with it.
1: Well, I mean, I guess you could say that if the universe weren't like this, maybe everything would be very deterministic and we wouldn't have any free will and we couldn't decide what we were really going to do. So maybe it's a good thing.
0: Thomas in Oregon, you're on with Seth.
8: Yeah, hi. I just have a question about a statement Dr. Shostak, is that how it's pronounced?
1: Yes.
8: You made earlier about Jimmy Carter's sighting. He said that it hadn't been Venus. And I would like you to clarify that assertion in light of the testimony we have from him on his NICAP report from September the 18th. I mean, he says that the object changed brightness, it changed shape, it changed color, it moved to distance, and then it disappeared, and that 12 men all saw it. And given the fact that President Carter was a nuclear physicist, certainly in the course of those studies, he took an observational astronomy class once or twice. I mean, he'd been familiar with the planet Venus, yet you want us to trust your interpretation of that event over his?
1: Well, what are you suggesting, that he actually saw an alien craft?
8: Perhaps. I certainly don't think it was Venus, considering the testimony we have from him.
1: Yeah. Well, I don't mean to get into the details of what Carter said because I'm not that familiar with the details, but indeed, there has been some controversy about whether it was Venus. Mind you, if you look at Venus, particularly at the horizon, and you always see Venus at the horizon because you're only going to see when it gets a little bit dark, and that means the sun is set, and Venus, is, of course, closer to the sun than we are, so Venus tends to be close to the sun. So it's at the horizon, so you're getting atmospheric effects, and to me, they can apply that could explain the fact that it got, you know, brighter and dimmer and it's changing shape. Apparently there's a lot of misinformation about exactly what it was that he was reporting. But the bottom line is what? The bottom line is this. He saw something, he doesn't quite know what it is. All right? There are many reports like that. The difference here was that it was the U.S. president. And so I think all this does is underline the fact that many of these reports are coming from credible people. They're pilots. They're military people. They're people who go into space. That's not the issue, not for me. I don't doubt that they saw something. The people that call me up and say, I just saw something, or send me an email, I get those all the time, and I can't think of a single instance in which I thought they're making this up. That's not the issue. The question is, what is it that they saw?
0: I'm curious about something, Seth. If you walked out tomorrow night, and you saw something, let's say you saw a saucer, a typical flying saucer,
1: right,
0: fairly close range. Now, you'd have to do some really hard thinking before you came back the next day on this program or yours or any others and admitted what you saw. I wonder if you would come back the next day and report what you saw or not.
1: Yeah. Well, have I backed myself into a corner? Is that what you're asking?
0: Yes, sir. Yes, sir. Yes, sir.
1: Well, there's what I'd hope would happen, and then there's, of course, what might really happen. Yeah, what might really happen. I'm sure I would be defensive at first. I'd try and talk myself out of it. But, you know, because that's human nature. That's human nature. But on the other hand, and this feeds back into a comment that I get often, and that is that scientists who tend to be, as a rule, not universally, but as a rule, tend to be skeptical about the UFO phenomenon being, you know, involving any alien craft, that they're not open-minded to this. And yes, scientists are humans, and they're not always open-minded, but as a rule, they are, because they only get somewhere in science research if they are open-minded. You don't get very far by doing the same thing. You have to be open-minded to new ideas. And so I hope that I would be open, and I think I would be. If I saw something that convincing, Art, I think I'd be willing to come on and say, you know, I've changed my mind. They're here.
0: Something's here. I had, as you know, a very, very close sighting. And when you have something like that, you only have two possible explanations. One is that our own government or some government has something that they're certainly not telling us about and that defies all the normal rules of flight that we think we understand. So it's either something our government has or it's theirs. Those are the only two possible explanations you've got. And I just wonder if you would come back the next day or consider your career, consider all the things you've said and the things you believe, and not admit what you saw, because it would cause you such a problem.
1: Well, I don't think so, Art. I say that, I think, very sincerely. My job and that of my colleagues is to prove that what's happened here on Earth is not some sort of miracle, that life is just something that this universe cooks up all the time. And not just life, but occasionally intelligent life. That's what we're about. It isn't about building radio telescopes. That's actually not what we're about. We're about, you know, proving this hypothesis by providing some evidence that anybody can check.
0: I understand, my friend. We're out of time. We're just flat out of time. We could go on and on. We always have been able to. Seth, it's a pleasure having you here. And though we may not agree on many things, we're all looking for the same thing. Seth, thank you.
1: Thank you, Art. It's a pleasure, as always.
0: Have a good night. And here is Crystal Gale, who's got her blue bus back. Good night.
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1: From the high desert in the great American Southwest, we bid you all good morning or good evening across all these many time zones from the Tahitian and Hawaiian Islands, where you can kind of draw a mental picture of the beauty, all the way across this great land and into the Caribbean and the U.S. Virgin Islands, south well into South America, north to the pole. This is Coast to Coast AM. Good morning. I'm Art Bell. 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By far the largest live overnight talk show in America. And it is my distinct pleasure to welcome back an old friend. KSD, the mighty KSD in St. Louis, 550 on the dial, 5,000 big non-directional watts, serving all over the place. Good to have you back, good to be back. And I'm sure we're going to be hearing this morning from St. Louis. Well, it's been one-trick pony news-wise all weekend. Incredibly, the assassination of Yitzhak Rabin, Prime Minister of Israel, was buried today, still in my time zone today. And he was shot, assassinated by a right-wing Israeli. Some right-wing Israeli student who didn't like his relentless drive for peace in the Middle East. Israelis are nearly evenly split right down the middle on the issue of whether to make peace with her Arab neighbors or not. Most of America's government, frankly, went over for the burial. Particularly two ex-presidents and our current president. But Israel is split, particularly the Syrians who want Golan Heights, of course. And you'll recall that Israel once before took a brutal, relentless pounding from the Syrians from the Heights, so they don't want to give it back, and I can't blame them. Many other Israelis feel the territories are holy and don't want to give those back either, and regard those who do as traitors, and regarded Yitzhak Rabin as a traitor, basically. The assassin was, without a doubt, one of these people. He was a lone assassin, although there is late news breaking that his brother may have helped him out, made some modification to the projectiles, the bullets, that killed Yitzhak Rabin. The initial reports of Mr. Rabin's incident, death actually, were interesting. First, they reported he had not been hit. Then they reported he had been wounded. Then they reported he was in surgery. Then they reported his death. Now, Libya and Iran both issued statements celebrating the assassination. The Likud party, headed by Benjamin Netanyahu, is being very diplomatic and says they will vote for Shimon Peres, you know, for a continuation of government at this point. They'll have elections in 96. So there you go. I have a lot of questions about this, and I've thought very hard about it all weekend. And one is, will this derail the peace process? Well, Shimon Peres says no. They're going to go forward. So if your answer is, it will not, then the next question I have is, do you expect a civil war in Israel? You have a country now divided, interestingly, just very much the way we are. How many of you were alive during the assassination of President Kennedy? I was, of course, in the Air Force when it occurred. And it bruised America's soul. And that bruise remains today. And it seems to me that what has occurred in Israel is going to bruise the Israeli soul, hurt their innocence just the way it did ours, and they're going to go on now to be split about what to do. Make peace, hold the line, they're split down the middle. So it's a big, it's an awful thing for Israel. It's an awful thing for any country. When your president is shot because somebody disagrees with him, it changes something about a nation's soul. It did that to us, remember? So those are my questions about what has occurred in Israel. Why what occurred in Israel has the same coverage here that the assassination very nearly of our own president did. I was amazed by it, frankly. Then, too, does it derail the peace process? I don't think so. Perez is going to continue. No doubt at his own personal peril. If you were an Israeli, would you give up the Golan Heights? In other words, which side would you be on? Would you be with the opposition party? Or would you be pressing for peace, even with the Syrians, at the price of the Golan Heights? I think that I would be with Benjamin Netanyahu. I would be with the opposition Likud party. I sure as hell wouldn't applaud the assassination. As a matter of fact, Benjamin Netanyahu was not even greeted by the relatives of the slain, refused to shake his hand, even though he didn't have anything to do with it. So, you know, if you've been watching television or watching the coverage, that is virtually all they've been covering. In a survey of the general public, Reuters News reports tonight that 2 out of 3 Americans believe in the existence of Satan. I wonder how many believe in the existence of God. Do you think it would be 2 out of 3? Don't suppose more Americans would believe in the devil than God. More than 1 out of 3 people polled, or 37%, said they had been tempted by the devil. 61% of the evangelical Protestants said they had been tempted by the devil. Isn't that something? How many of you believe there is a devil, an entity? Apparently, 2 out of 3 of you nationwide. So there you go. And I've got a lot more, but not a lot more time, so we shall take a short pause here and do a little bit of business and be right back.
0: It's 1995 on Art Bell, Somewhere in Time.
1: I've got a guest coming on in about an hour from Hawaii, the Big Island. I'll be telling you more about him. Subject, volcanoes. East of the Rockies, you're on the air.
2: Good morning, Art. This is Mike in Denver.
1: Hello, Mike.
2: How are you doing?
1: Fine.
2: I'm a second-time caller, and if I may, I'd like to run across the board with 3 quick points.
1: All right.
2: First of all, with the Prime Minister's assassination, I don't know what's going to happen with the peace process. But I can tell you that when I heard the news of his death, I had a deep sense of foreboding, and I thought that we are in deep, deep trouble. And I couldn't help but think that his death in some way had to do with what you've been referring to as the quickening.
1: Mm-hmm.
2: The other point that I had, if I could jump across the board again, is close to your Halloween show, you mentioned Ouija boards. And the very next day, I wake up and I'm flipping around the channels, and not only are they selling them, but they're advertising them on TV.
1: Really?
2: And the advertisement that I saw had children playing with the Ouija board, and as I recall, the advertisement or the heading that gets you at the end is, it's just a game, or is it, question mark? And I thought that was interesting.
3: Or
2: and then if I may, one other quick point. I saw in the news that where recent Bigfoot sightings in the Washington forest have been taking place.
3: Ooh, I've got news on Bigfoot.
2: They are, yeah, what I heard is that they are going to use the DNA process on some of the hairs found in the forest where some of his sightings have been, and they're going to apparently use this DNA evidence to either prove...
3: Or disprove.
2: Or disprove, yes, sir, his existence.
3: Well...
2: Or its existence.
3: Well, I don't know if it'll do that. It may prove the hair is, for example, human hair, or animal hair, or bear hair, who knows? But that will not automatically disprove the existence of Bigfoot.
2: Yes.
3: It'll be the... And I'm not sure what case it is from, either. All very interesting.
2: Yeah. Can I make one other quick point?
3: Yeah.
2: I am ready to choke out my postman because your book has not been delivered.
3: Well, hang in there.
2: I'm hanging in there. I'm checking my credit card daily to see if I've been charged, but every time the postman comes, he sort of looks at me with a leery eye because he knows I've been waiting for it. But I enjoy your show, sir, and keep up the good work. Thank you very much.
3: I would say about 80% of the books have been delivered. If you don't have yours yet, not to worry. It is on the way. They go book rate, and so, you know, to some, it's really odd. Post office. Some things go shh, and others take forever. I don't get it. Art, when are you going to run for president? Answer, never. You would make a great dictator. Well, I would that, yes. Your book is awesome. Thanks for the autographed copy. Keep up the great work. Good luck on your new radio station in Brump. Enjoy your days off. Tim in Irvine, California. Thank you. And, yeah, I would. I think I would make a good dictator. I've got dictator blood in me, I know it. So do a lot of you. I've been told by so many of you that I am a dictator that I've begun to think, well, maybe I am. What would I do if I was dictator? Ooh, I'd make a lot of changes. Yes, sirree, sir, there would be changes, I'll tell you. The Bell regime would be a far different place. But fortunately, you see, that's why we have the Constitution and we have this great country. So people like me cannot contemplate, realistically anyway, such things. East of the Rockies, you're on the air.
4: Hello.
3: Hello.
4: Hi, I'm calling from Rochester, New York, first-time caller.
3: All right, turn your radio off, sir.
4: All right.
3: That's number one.
4: All right. It's off right now, sir.
3: Glad to have you, the big wham out of Rochester.
4: That's right. We just picked up Art Bell about a week ago.
3: That's it.
4: Just wanted to tell him how happy we are with him and make a comment about Colin Powell and Satan.
3: Oh.
4: Not that they're connected.
3: Can you do that all in one sentence or paragraph? All right. Anyway, sure. Colin Powell first.
4: Right. Oh, am I talking out right now?
3: Yes. Yes.
4: Oh, I'm sorry.
3: We don't see. We don't screen. It's something you've got to understand back there in New York. We don't screen calls. When I say you're on the air.
4: Oh, okay. So that, what do you have, like a 5-minute delay here? Is
3: no, 5 seconds.
4: Oh, all right. Okay.
3: 7.
4: Sorry about that, Art. All right, let's get on with it then, because I know how bored I get listening to calls where people say, "Is it you, Art? Is it you?" Anyway. Okay, Art. Colin Powell. Don't know enough about him. So. I don't see how anyone can really say that he would win or should win or that they would vote for him because you don't know anything. I don't mean you, but the
3: well,
4: people.
3: Well, then your question is, why are the polls saying that he would? Would you turn that radio off, please, sir?
4: It's off.
3: Why are the polls saying that he would beat Clinton and Dole would not?
4: Wishful thinking.
3: Okay. Why is there so much? Wait a minute. No, it's fine. You're right.
4: Mm-hmm.
3: And you really are right. Why is there so much wishful thinking?
4: Because everyone's dissatisfied with Clinton and scared of what Dole would do if he got in there.
3: Oh, I'm not scared of Dole.
4: Well,
3: I just don't think people are excited about Bob Dole.
4: Yeah, well.
3: And I'm not. So you're right. Wishful thinking. It is a comment on the field of candidates out there right now.
4: Mm-hmm.
3: And I think Mr. Buchanan, I love Pat. I've had him on as a guest. I agree with him more than any other candidate, but the realistic political side of me knows if you say people would be scared of Dole, they would be scared to death
4: of
3: Pat Buchanan.
4: Oh,
3: so,
4: yeah. He doesn't stand a snowball's chance in
3: how
4: Pat
3: know.
4: Buchanan.
3: No, I know. I know.
4: You know, I mean, he may be a nice guy and a smart guy and all that, but just he ain't going to do it.
3: Right.
4: So
3: you're exactly right. All right. Yeah. So then you wanted to come in on Powell and then the devil.
4: And then the devil, again, stressing that there is no connection. But, yeah, I do believe in the devil, and I do believe in, you know, however you want to phrase it, a higher being also.
3: Could you believe in the devil without believing in God? I would think.
4: Well, that's what my point was supposed to be, is I don't see how you could say one without the other.
3: Or is the inverse also true? So then can we believe that the number of people believing in the devil is also the number of people believing in God?
4: I would think so, but I bet if you ask those people that, they wouldn't want to admit that. It's always much easier to acknowledge the evil than it is the, you know what I mean? Like, it's unpopular to say I believe in God, so people don't want to admit that or,
3: You mean the devil is politically correct and God is not?
4: Well, if you want to, I didn't say that, but if you want to say that, I mean, do you understand where I'm coming from, though?
3: I do, because I just said that, yeah.
4: Okay, but, you know. I don't know what to tell you, but...
3: All right, listen, we're glad to be in New York.
4: All right, and Art, have a nice day. It's great listening to you, and Howard Stern, Balabui.
3: All right, take care. Howard. What did I see Howard doing earlier today? Howard was appeared somewhere in drag, and with his hair as long as it is, he probably looked okay. Baba Booey. West of the Rockies, you're on the air. Hello.
5: Hello. My name's Chris, and I'm calling from Nampa, Idaho.
3: Well, hello, Chris.
5: I was just calling in regards to the question as whether Satan exists or not.
3: And no, I didn't ask that.
5: Well,
3: first of all, turn your radio off. That's number one.
5: Okay.
3: The question was the UP article, or what was it? Now I can't even find it. The question was whether you believe in the devil, and apparently two-thirds of the American people said they do.
5: Well, the way I see it is...
3: It was Reuters.
5: Reuters. The way I see it is by asking if people believe in the existence of the devil, they're really asking if people believe in the existence of God.
3: Yeah, same thing. I think so.
5: And for people to think that the devil exists and God doesn't exist is, like, just doesn't make sense to me at all.
3: Yeah, if you've got evil, you've got good. If you've got good, you've got evil.
5: That's exactly like my point.
3: Now, have you been tempted by the devil, sir?
5: All the time.
3: Really?
5: There's lots of evils in this world, and like there's forces other than yourself that can lure you to them.
3: Hmm. What kind of temptation do you think you might have had from the devil?
5: I was tempted to use drugs.
3: Tempted, huh?
5: Mm-hmm.
3: But you resisted.
5: Yes, I resisted because I realized that it was ultimately wrong.
3: So then religion kept you away, in a sense, your belief in God, kept you away from scrambling your brains on the frying pan.
5: Pretty much, actually.
3: Excellent.
5: Thank you very much.
3: Thank you. You know the commercial, right? Here's your brain on drugs. As a matter of fact, I've got something that simulates that very well, this outside part of it. Here's your brain on drugs. It's a cigarette crinkle pack. Try it yourself. Works great, your brain on drugs. First time caller line, you're on the air.
6: Hey, Art.
3: Hello.
6: About the Satan issue, I had an experience where I had a dream that Satan visited me, and he followed me out into the waking world, and it's probably one of the most terrifying experiences I've ever had. Basically, what happened, the dream started, I was just in a knoll type of area where there was nothing but gray about.
3: Yep.
6: And I saw a figure approaching me, kind of like the intro to the old Twilight Zone where Rod Sterling would walk on.
3: Oh, yes.
6: And it was a very attractive man. I remember that he had dark hair and very dark, piercing eyes, but I don't remember very much else of his features.
3: No horns.
6: And no horns, and not yet, anyway.
3: Did he have a little briefcase with a contract?
6: No, not yet.
3: Okay.
6: He started talking to me, but as he spoke to me, his lips didn't move. And I only
3: bad
6: remember...
3: Bad sign. Bad, bad
6: It was
3: bad
6: sticking
3: sign.
6: In my head. Mm-hmm. And I only remember, basically, that he...
3: Did he make you an offer?
6: Yeah, he was making me an offer, but it was a general offer. It wasn't, you know, if you'll do this, I'll make you the richest man in the world or anything
3: well,
6: like that.
3: Well, what was it? I mean, tell us.
6: It was more like, if you'll come to my side,
3: yes,
6: you will be prosperous. Because
3: prosperous.
6: It was at a time in my life, I'm a physician, it was at a time in my life when I was trying to get into medical school, and everything was all hope and in the...
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1: What? Americans? Cynical? Here's a fax that just came in. Dear Art, at least his, meaning Rabin's body, at least his body wasn't found in the park with a phony suicide note. Back to my caller. Doctor, it is, correct?
2: This is Jeff from Memphis, WMC.
1: Oh, okay, Jeff. And you are now a physician, full-fledged?
2: Yes, sir. I've been in private practice for almost 4 years now.
1: Has it been lucrative?
2: Absolutely.
1: Really? How are we to know that you didn't cut the deal?
2: Well, let me tell you. Let me finish the story.
1: Okay.
2: I was confused, feel like I was... like I'd just been awakened rather than I was in a dream, and the dream seemed too real to me, I guess, is why it confused me so much. And it was like I had no control of the subject matter or anything, because I tried to wake up at that point because I had a bad feeling, and I couldn't wake up. He repeated his offer, and all the time moved closer, and about this time he was maybe 10 or 15 feet away.
1: Right.
2: And I just got a real bad feeling about it, and since I couldn't wake up, I just started saying, no, never, absolutely not. And when I did, he started to change and started to grow much taller, and horns did appear.
1: Ah.
2: He had ended up, after he finished his metamorphosis, he was at least 15 feet tall, had was what they call the classical goat head.
1: Were you beginning to change your mind at this point, thinking...
2: I was beginning to get very afraid. I've never felt that kind of gut-wrenching fear before in my life or since.
1: Are you sure that you didn't say a little subconscious when you saw the horns, for example?
2: Right.
1: A little subconscious, well, okay, what the hell, so to
2: Well,
1: speak.
2: All I remember is that I said, this is it. I'm done for. I said the wrong thing. And, I thought...
1: Where'd you go? You got cut off in mid-sentence. Just when we were getting... You got to call back, sir. You got to call back. I didn't do that. Either the phone company did it or the devil did it. And some would consider there to be not a big difference. One of them did it. Art Bell, now, several good faxes here. I feel that you are correct in saying the people are not excited about Bob Dole. I also feel that the reason that we're not excited about Bob Dole is that we are waiting for Newt Gingrich to announce his candidacy. Well, I could get excited about Newt Gingrich. I really like Newt Gingrich. That's it. Whether he's going to get in, I don't know. He goes on, do I believe in God? Yes. Do I believe in the devil? Hell yes, says Ray from Bellingham, California. P.S. Love your book. And then this is the couch story of all couch stories. It just cleared my fax machine. Art, I mailed this to town so it could be faxed to you. You said, go look in my couch. To see how much, see, I found 78 cents in my couch last week, and I thought I would.

0: ask everybody what they found. Anyway, Art, you said go look in your couch, see how much you could find, report back to you. Well, I have a place many miles deep in the woods for trapping. I lent it out for a couple of years to a hip couple. Now, you must promise not to tell anyone of my whereabouts, but you may read my finding. First, the couch is a deep 7-foot couch. It's good to sleep on, as many have. I have had it for 20 years. When I went digging, I first found a Smith & Wesson 44 mag. Next, halfway to middle, I found a double plastic bag full with 5 kilos of pot. Seeing that I am not a user, I deplore youth getting the stuff. I buried it in my wood stove. Oh, I burned it in my wood stove. Huh. At the other end of the couch, I found no change. But again, in a plastic bag much smaller, as I counted it, the bills inside came to $10,100. If I put it into a CD, the feds would snoop. The owners hope they're not listening. I've had it for 8 years. So that is what I found in my couch. P.S. I have no electricity. I listen to your talk show on a battery-operated radio. And though he did include where he is, I will not. Now, what does that do to the average? $10,100, a Smith & Wesson, and a couple kilos of pot that he burned in his stove, probably stoning birds for miles around. First time caller line, you're on the air. Hi.
1: Art.
0: Yes.
1: This is Jeff from Memphis. I got cut off.
0: You did? What happened?
1: I think the devil did it. Well, let me finish up real quick.
0: All right.
1: And so I go into this terrifying apparition, and I did kind of want to capitulate, but I was so confused. I think that's what really saved me. And all of a sudden, I started feeling a light from behind me. I felt the heat from the light first, then I noticed the light shining on the backs of my arms, and all of a sudden, and I got confidence. I said, "No, I don't have to capitulate to this bully." And all the time he's raging and gnashing of his teeth and telling how he's going to rip my heart out and you know, do all these disgusting things to me. And I said, "No, you're not." And I held my hands up as he approached me, just physically to try to ward him off, like I had any chance of doing that.
0: Right.
1: And the light got very bright. Now, I have a background in my college education of a minor in classical Greek and Latin. And I started speaking Latin. Now, the unusual thing about this is I've never spoken Latin. I can translate it written barely now these days. But by that time in my life, I probably couldn't even do that well. And here I was speaking it. And I do remember what some of the words were. Basically, I remember saying Spiritus Sanctus, which is Holy Ghost, and Deus.
0: Okay, we've got to wrap this up. So
1: yeah. Anyway, this blinding light came out of my hand, and he was gone. The devil was gone, and I woke up. And the half of my there was a full moon outside, so about half my room was lit up, and the other half was in complete darkness. The complete darkness. It was so deep you couldn't see an inch through it, and I got very, very afraid. I could feel a presence in the room, and so I started praying fervently. And over about a period of about 5 minutes, the darkness faded away, and it was light, and I could feel that the presence was gone.
0: Excellent. Excellent story, Doctor. Thank you very much. The only thing I wonder, and I'm sure at times you wonder too, is you did, after all, make it through medical school. You are, after all, now making a very lucrative living in a private practice. Do you sometimes wonder, I wonder, whether in a weaker moment you did make some kind of deal? Maybe not. Wildcard line, you're on the air. Hello.
2: Hello, Art. How you doing?
0: Fine.
2: I was a little surprised to hear you yesterday with the guest, Dr. Snow.
0: Oh, yes.
2: Of how you kind of disagreed with him, I guess.
0: I did. This
2: evil thing. But, you know, that's really kind of inconsistent of how you've talked the whole long, especially Gordon Michael Scallion. He also sees it as a transition, as a...
0: It is true.
2: as a rising in vibration. And
0: I know, but see, they use all these flowery words. Gordon does it. Other visionaries do it. Dr. Snow did it yesterday. Transition, change, all for the better. But when you look at the maps that these people produce, you will see that probably nigh on to about a half or more of the population will die. Now, there are 260 million people in America alone.
2: Mm-hmm.
0: Do the math. That's a lot of dead people.
2: Yeah,
0: now, you can say, well, yes, but they're going on to a better spiritual existence. And maybe they are, if that should occur. But it's still a lot of dead people. And I think serving it up with these words of, but it'll be a good change and we should all want it. I don't know if I'm in that place, see.
2: Well, that's what surprises me, Art. Are you excited about what happens? I mean, it sounds like you're excited about what's going on, as opposed to scared or doomsday or that kind of thing. And I'm excited, too.
0: Well, I don't know what you mean by excited. I'm not in a hurry to move on spiritually. I kind of enjoy my life here on Earth at the moment. And so if you ask me, would I like it to occur tomorrow? My answer is no.
2: Yeah.
0: And if I were to ask you, I guess your answer would be sure.
2: Well, yeah, maybe.
0: All right. Thank you. I gave an analogy yesterday. We had a Dr. Snow on, Chet Snow, and he concurred with the Scallion predictions and so many others that there are about to be big changes. Well, they refer to these changes in sort of spiritual terms. I'm being a little more pragmatic about it. And when and if these earth changes occur, there are going to be millions that are going to be displaced and die. And I suppose you can sit back and take the bigger spiritual picture, but I'm not doing that. I'm saying, gee, it's going to kill a lot of people. And I'm being very straightforward about it. Maybe too much so. Maybe I'm not spiritual enough about it. Maybe I should be the one sitting here saying, yes, sir, I'm ready for the rapture or whatever it is that comes next, take me up. But I'm not. I like to remain around for a while. I will say and repeat what I said to Dr. Snow. And that is, and by the way, I was reminded, you remember the movie The High and Mighty? It was about an airplane. I saw it, and it impressed me as a youngster. I was very young. My dad took me to see it. And on the big screen, it was very dramatic. Very. And they would go from these tender little scenes to suddenly the noise of an airplane crashing through all the speakers in the theater. And it was a story about an airplane. I thought crossing the Atlantic. I was corrected. Crossing the Pacific. And in the days of early prop plane, transatlantic or Pacific flight, there was something called a point of no return. Now, with a modern 747, assuming it doesn't go into pieces in the air, there is no such thing. At nearly any point, they can turn around and have enough fuel to go back to the point from which they took off. But in the old days, there was a little red light that would come on in the cockpit, and it meant point of no return. In other words, you have now used up over half your fuel, so you have no choice. And if anything goes wrong, there is no going home. You can only go forward toward whatever is next, Paris, London, whatever. And I said to Dr. Snow, and I will say to you now, that I think humanity's little red light blinked on some time ago. And that is not to say doomsday is now or even around the corner. It is to say that we have now gone past the point of no return, socially, economically, politically, in every way you can imagine, and we are going to go on to whatever is next. Now, you can look at that in a dark way or not. I do not necessarily. I just look at it sort of pragmatically, the way I am.
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0: West of the Rockies, you're on the air. Hi.
4: Hi, how you doing?
0: Okay, where are you?
4: I'm west of the Rockies, buddy.
0: I got that. Where?
4: Sacramento, California.
0: All right, good.
4: Yeah, hey, you know how long I've been trying to get a hold of you?
0: No, I don't.
4: Almost about 2 weeks. And then one night, late at night when I was coming home, about around 1:30 in the morning, I finally got the 800 number and I was a happy camper. Anyway, I wanted to say to you, I agree with you on the quickening taking place. And I think it's something that's caused great contemplation in my life about my individual existence here on Earth and about what's going on around me. And I agree with you on your perception of the fact that I think that the quickening that's taking place is not necessarily a positive thing. So a lot of people are going to be eliminated and kicked on over to the other side.
0: Well, I mean, ultimately it may be in some sort of greater spiritual sense. But my way of looking at it is a lot of people are going to die.
4: And I agree with you.
0: And I'd actually rather not be one of them.
4: Make that a double.
0: Really, you too, huh?
4: Yeah.
0: I'm enjoying this adventure, you know, the one I'm having now. I'm not
4: Thank
0: ready to start another until I finish this one. And the final chapter in my book may have been written, but not in my life.
4: Yeah. I keep hearing about your book, and I've been wanting to... I'm waiting for
0: well, I didn't mean that to be a book plug. I was just using that as an analogy. In other words, I've got more to do in life ahead of me, and I am not ready to call it quits. And
4: my question it's just a general open-ended statement. I agreed with you when you said about a week, 2 weeks ago, that Bill Clinton would probably do anything he can to try to get reelected as president of the United States.
0: Well, so that was because somebody called up and said he was a communist. I said, no, he's not.
4: Yeah.
0: No, he's not.
4: I agree with you on that. I think he would do anything he can to get reelected.
0: The communists had deeper principles than Bill Clinton.
4: I agree with you on that. I was a...
0: Well, you're agreeing with me too much, sir, so I've got to go. Thank you very much for the call. You know, I don't know. I knew what the communists were about. Their agenda was very clear, very, very clear. And they weren't ashamed to say what it was. So I knew what the communists were. I know what we are. But I don't know what Bill Clinton is. I don't even think Bill Clinton knows what Bill Clinton is. So he's changing on everything. Now all of a sudden, well, maybe 7 years we can do it. He's looking at the Republican welfare proposals now in a better light. The White House has been sending up flags saying he may be changing his mind and prepared to sign whatever it is that comes to him in terms of welfare reform. I really believe that if Bill Clinton needed to do it, he would declare himself a Republican. Maybe that's what Bob Dole has to fear. East of the Rockies, you're on the air. Hi. Hello there. Goodbye. West of the Rockies, you're on the air. Good morning.
5: Hello, Brother Bell.
0: Hello there, Brother Caller.
5: This is the River of Eagles.
0: Eagle River, Alaska.
5: Yes, this is the Nation of Israel.
0: It is.
5: Have you ever heard of the Nation of Islam?
0: I have, yes.
5: Well, now you've heard of the Nation of Israel.
0: I've heard of that, anyway.
5: Not to be confused with the state of isn't real.
0: I see.
5: Yes. How you doing, Art?
0: I'm fine.
5: Hey, well, let's see. There's, Rabin?
0: No, he's dead now.
5: Art, listen. Marvin Hayer said that God wouldn't talk to such a fool as Yigal Amir, because God wouldn't talk to such a fool like him. But, you know, the scripture says...
0: Isn't it a little arrogant for any human to decide who God would or wouldn't talk to?
5: Well, yeah, because it actually says that the wise men of Zion will be confounded by the fools and the foolish things.
0: Mm. Well,
5: you know,
0: men say a lot of things.
5: But what gets me is, this could come out sounding wrong.
0: Well, it seems to me like you're trying to say something, you don't know how to say it. What is it you want to say, sir? Just spit it out.
5: Well, okay, you ever hear of the USS Liberty?
0: Yes, I know all about that, yes.
5: 34 of our servicemen were killed and 171 wounded.
0: I recall. Mm-hmm.
5: And Robert Strange McNamara called the planes, made the planes go back from the aircraft carrier that was trying to help the Liberty. And then finally they went out again, and President Johnson, called them back and said that Israel was too important an ally to us. And anyways, but apparently the orders came from Yitzhak Rabin.
0: You're still dancing around here. So really what you're saying is you're glad Rabin is dead. You think he ordered the hit, in essence?
5: No. What I'm saying is I'm not glad Rabin, and I think it's a terrible thing, but I'm just saying that the scripture says that he had blood on his hands, and that the wicked shall not enjoy the fullness of their years, that they'll be cut off from the land of the living.
0: Uh-huh.
5: And I think he had the blood of our servicemen on his hands.
0: Well, you know what I think?
5: And I think what?
0: I think that a lot of people who have evil on their hands live very long evil lives. But that however long you live on this earth is a very minor matter compared to what you face in eternity. So, you know, a few years one way or the other, sir, I don't think it's a big deal. And I don't think Rabin was cut down because he was the antithesis of evil. That's my view. And your view, frankly, was obvious.
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1: Good morning, everybody. Some listeners can be so cruel. Jim, for example, and a ham operator at that, says, Satan and Art Bell. It is obvious now why your affiliates are expanding and you are succeeding in your efforts. I'll bet you end up with 666 affiliates before he takes your soul. Yeah, thanks, Jim. Actually, when you think about it, wasn't Rush just about up in that area, 660, somewhere in there, when he peaked? Jim, may the bird of paradise, you know. Okay, in a moment, we're going to get eclectic on you, and we're going to the big island of Hawaii. I'll tell you about it in a moment.
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3: Give me an overview of your perception of the occult.
4: We know that so much of real important information has been hidden purposely because the people in power always consider that kind of knowledge on a need-to-know basis, and you don't need to know. All you need to do is do what you've always done, just watch the ball games and be entertained and watch television. You don't need to do any thinking and start questioning the powers that be.
3: They don't want us to
4: know. No. America has been purposely dumbed down and kept ignorant because that just leaves the people at the top a lot of free room to do anything they want. I think that we have some extraordinarily powerful people who are not interested in money or power. They are after our very souls, period.
0: Now we take you back to the night of November 6th, 1995, on Art Bell, Somewhere in Time.

0: Dorian Wisell is about to be on the air, and I probably got his name wrong. It's spelled, well, I'll give you the spelling in a moment. Here's what he wrote to me in part. I have been encouraged by several people to contact you, Art. I've been documenting the volcanic activity at Kilauea Volcano on the island of Hawaii since 1985. He lives there. He has three books out on the subject, Fire on the Mountain, published by Chronicle Books, the latest. As a part of what I do, I work in association with USGS at the Hawaiian Volcano Observatory. I, as you, feel Gordon Michael Scallion is on the money, not only because of his presentation of sincerity, but because of the information that I am in contact with via my associations with scientists who work in the related fields. There are a number of very significant events that have already occurred in California that suggest not to those who, quote, feel, end quote, but those who, quote, think, end quote, that the tectonic and volcanic events are changing in their nature very dramatically right now. Now, he spells his last name W-E-I-S-E-L, and there would be a lot of people out there, cruel people, I'm sure, who would pronounce his last name Weasel, but Weasel he is not. Wisell he is. Is it Wisell?
1: Yep, that's the name. You got it right the first time.
0: I would imagine through school, Dorian, that you had quite a hard time.
1: Yeah, you would believe it, wouldn't you?
0: Yes.
1: Yeah.
0: Are you an original Hawaiian resident?
1: No, I was born in Los Angeles and spent most of my growing up in Humboldt County.
0: Oh,
1: in Northern California before I moved to Hawaii.
0: Which was when?
1: In 1979. And actually moved here as a carpenter and became very, very fascinated by the volcanic activity and made a major jump in my life where I just weaseled my way into a profession other than the one I sort of took up as a young adult, and that being specifically photographically documenting volcanic activity.
0: How far are you from the Big Islands volcano?
1: I live essentially a quarter mile from the actual summit of Kilauea Volcano.
0: You're kidding.
1: No.
0: You live a quarter mile from the summit?
1: Yeah. I live in a very small little village called Volcano, actually.
0: Volcano
1: Hawaii. What a nice address to have for what I do, huh?
0: A quarter mile from it.
1: Yeah.
0: Holy mackerel.
1: And if you're aware of the area, the national park system has control over the summit area, and it's one of the most wonderful national parks I'd ever recommend anyone to visit. In any event, Kilauea is considered one of the most, if not the most, active volcano on the planet.
0: Right.
1: And generically, we all believe Kilauea to be a very benign volcano. Those in this lifetime who have visited this area are usually greeted by activity, if it's happening, that they can approach in one way or another safely to some degree. But in reality, Kilauea is as deadly of a volcano in the long term as any other of the stratovolcanoes around the Ring of Fire.
0: Well, in its nearly constant activity, there's some lava flow, right, and smoke and belching and all the rest of it. So there's not much to the theory that, you know, a lot of people, for example, with respect to earthquakes in the central part of California, think that if there are a lot of small earthquakes, that is cool because it is relieving tension and preventing a big slippage. Now, I guess that's not true in the world of volcanoes, necessarily, huh?
1: Well, earthquakes have to be broken down into several categories initially. What is generating the earthquake would have to be brought in right off the bat. Like, if a rock is moving, you have two rigid pieces of rock that are in some sense separate from each other, and one moves adjacent to the other and bangs into it, it creates a ripple, a sound wave, a earthquake,
0: right,
1: that travels through the ground, and we understand that one. When magma moves underground, it too causes sound waves or earthquakes, generates energy that has to propagate through the rock around it. And those two are in that same generic class called earthquakes. One of the earthquakes that are volcanic, if you will, or magmatic in their origin are usually in the form of tremor and have a much different signal if you were to look at this in the way scientists plot this information than a rigid earthquake that is a release of energy that's at a very specific instant and then dies out.
0: All right. I've got late news that there was a 4.7 tremor or earthquake, whatever you want to call it, exactly 1 mile under Mount Vesuvius today.
1: Yeah, that could be in either one of those categories, but it was obviously volcanic in nature, but was a piece of the volcanic edifice slipping and causing an earthquake, or was magma intruding and causing the mountain to move aside to allow for this new material to enter into the mountain itself?
0: Good question. Okay, all right, I take it you are a listener to the program, correct?
1: Yes.
0: Did you hear me read the special bulletin from Scallion? The other night?
1: No.
0: Oh, really?
1: No.
0: All right. I am going to read it. Hang in there just a second. A lot of people have been asking me to do this, so here it comes. This was sent to me by Gordon Michael Scallion November 1st. It was a special bulletin. Blah, blah, blah. Let's see. Earth change activities continue to increase along the Ring of Fire. Already this year, the record for the number of yearly earthquakes greater than 6.0 has been broken. We still have over 2 months remaining in the year. I have been warning since 1993. I considered activity at Mount Poco, I'm going to call it. It's P-O-C-O-A-T-E-P-E-T-I. Still can't pronounce it. In Mexico, to be a precursor to quakes ranging in magnitude from 8+ plus or minus a 0.5 in the Mexico City region. On September 14th, a magnitude 7.5 hit near Mexico, the Pacific coast of Mexico, and October 9th, a 7.9 hit the very same region. Poco came to life, I call it that, in 94, and is now once again active. I consider the recent activity in Mexico as the beginning of a 3-month window for earth changes to occur along the west coast of the U.S. Other events that send up early warning flares for me are the recent eruptions of volcanoes in Japan. They have triggered thousands of small earthquakes in that region and increased the risk of a major quake or blow-off that may occur in the region shortly. If my window is correct, time may be short for this and other predictions to occur. The following is a summary of previously published ECR predictions, Earth Changes Report predictions, for the 1995-96 time frame concerning the U.S. Quakes to occur along the west coast of the U.S. in a domino fashion. High-risk areas, epicenters, or areas affected by quakes are Palm Springs, San Diego, Sonoma County, the San Francisco Bay Area, including Sacramento, Oakland, San Jose. Some quakes will be greater than magnitude 8.0. Some seismic monitors will record earthquakes of 9.0 or greater. Will there be other early warning signs? I am watching Japan, the Indian Ocean region, Mount Vesuvius in Italy, and the U.S. Cascades region very closely now. Major activity in any of these areas would indicate potential earth change activity to occur within weeks, perhaps days, along a line drawn from Vancouver, B.C. to Eureka, California to San Diego. A final note, if you live in a high-risk area, it is better to be prepared. If the quake doesn't occur, it becomes a blessing, and you'll be better prepared for when it does. Even the scientific community is now saying the big one can occur now, any time. All right. Now, Dorian, you are caught up. There it was, a sort of a fast bulletin from Scallion. And what I would like to do is find out generally whether you agree with that assessment.
1: That's hard to place. My business really is not in the the futuristic, but in trying to articulate what information about currently what's going on and let individuals draw their own conclusions.
0: All right.
1: What is going on is a very elaborate, dramatic story that, you know, is told by the Earth. And if scientists were only savvy in telling the story, everyone would be totally attracted to what they have to say, but they really are just being scientists, and we really should be very appreciative of that in itself. In any event, the scientists that have spent a good portion of their time looking at the lower portion of what we call the San Andreas Fault put out a notice a couple years back, actually spelling out the potential for minimally a 7.5,
0: right,
1: if not moving into the lower 8.8, 8.2, and 0.3. They published reports talking about an area that is running through the San Bernardino Mountains, and specifically spoke about an area called with a town called Wrightwood. And this was information was published just after an earthquake that occurred that we all refer to as the Landers earthquake.
0: Right.
1: Now, the Landers earthquake, as far as I'm concerned, is probably the most significant earthquake that has happened in the latter part of the century.
0: Why?
1: Because of a few things that have happened at the exact instant that the earthquake occurred. Every magma body in the West Coast, minimally, and there's evidence spreading further out, but every magma body along all the entire Cascade Range, in the Sierras, every known magma body shook at the exact instant of the earthquake, not later, not as normal scenarios would have it, which is with the force leaving the point that it's released and propagating out and then reaching an area in which a magma body exists.
0: Okay, what is
1: then,
0: that? I've got you.
1: Okay.
0: So that is different than a normal earthquake. In other words, it was some collective event. Otherwise, all of these areas could not have shaken at the same moment. What does that mean to you?
1: Well, let me give you another component of its unusual behavior. Landers is located essentially at the east, the southeast corner of the San Andreas Fault, and where it comes up from the Baja and then turns and goes west into the L.A. area, and then once again turns north. The Landers is in the area where it comes from the south and then turns going west.
0: Okay.
1: And during the earthquake, at the incident of the earthquake, the earth ruptured for an area approximately 18 miles long in a track running north from Landers. Rather than along the San Andreas Fault, the earth cracked open in a line opposing that strike. And the interesting thing about this is it's that crack has been interpreted as the beginning of the next segment of the continent being sectioned off. In all our lives, we've known that the San Andreas Fault is a line of demarcation between a transient piece of rock of the earth, being the land on the west side of the San Andreas Fault, as opposed to what we believe has been the stable land on the east side of the San Andreas Fault. Well, scientists are believing now that this line represents the next section of the continent being sectioned off. Now, the interesting thing about that is that that line is in line with the backside of the Sierra Nevada Range.
0: You're really a quarter mile from the crater, huh?
1: Yeah.
0: Does that ever give you the heebie-jeebies?
1: No.
0: Never?
1: No.
0: In other words, you don't feel like there's a chance of a blow-off there?
1: There. This mountain is erupting, and so it's under the pressure, but the pressure is vertically, you know, it's coming up.
0: Yes.
1: If the mountain were to begin to drain, and it has done this repetitively throughout its history, the last time in 1924, but realistically in 1790, it blew its top off. Kilauea blew its top off in as dramatic, if not greater, a bang than Mount St. Helens when it blew
0: up.
1: Okay,
0: well, I don't know a lot about volcanoes, but they form domes, right, at times, and then that creates, the pressure begins to build and build and build, just like in a bomb, really.
1: Yeah, you're thinking of what we refer to as stratovolcanoes, or what you would understand as the volcanoes that occupy the entire ring of fire.
0: That's right.
1: Hawaii is a shield volcano, and it, essentially the magma is coming from deep within the earth rather than the source of magma in stratovolcanoes being more a shallower magma.
0: All right,
1: magma.
0: I've got you. Now, we're very short on time. We're at the bottom of the hour here. Vesuvius. Many, many earthquakes under Vesuvius. I saw a CBS piece Sunday a week ago that said, and they showed an Italian geologist who said she thinks Vesuvius is getting ready to blow. Now, when we come back, I want to ask you about that. Stay right there, Dorian.
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1: Here I am. My guest is Dorian Wiesel, and he is about a quarter mile from the Kilauea crater, active crater on Kilauea, on the Big Island in Hawaii, and he'll be back here in just 1 second. You know, he says he doesn't mind living a quarter mile from the crater, but somehow I don't think I could do it. I'd have dreams about waking up in the middle of the night to a sort of a sizzling sound, looking down and seeing hot lava all around my bed, filling up my house like water would fill a house during a rainstorm, slowly rising higher and higher, the bed catching flames. You get the picture. But I guess it's not that way. Just one little brief facts from Bryn Marie in San Francisco, who says, if the picture on a vase, people, can somehow glaze my ex-husband's picture onto the inside of a chamber pot, then sign me up. Good sense of humor, Bryn. All right, back now to within a quarter mile of the Kilauea spit point. This is Dorian Wiesel. Dorian, all right, I was asking you about Vesuvius. Now, Gordon Michael Scallion warning severely about Vesuvius and Etna. Last time I had a message from him, he said, watch Vesuvius, watch Etna. If there's any activity, it's meaningful and it will mean the beginning of a cycle. What do you think?
2: I haven't any reference points that's so far away from me other than to say that Mount Vesuvius is known to erupt and erupt very, very dramatically over and over and over again. I'm sure all your listeners know the story of Pompeii.
1: Yes.
2: Vesuvius covered itself in ash in 1906. It erupted during World War II in 1944, but just smaller eruptions. But it's known to, as all those types of volcanoes that are associated with the plate interaction, they blow up very dramatically.
1: All right. I guess what Gordon Michael Scallion is prophesizing is a total shift, a total change in the Earth's magma. And do you believe that to be occurring?
2: Let's maybe refer back to your long-winded interview with him, which I did listen to and recorded and listened to over and over again. And from what I understand, he specifically says at the root of all this is a shift in the inner core of our planet.
1: That's correct.
2: Okay. With that in mind and passing that to scientists, your friends of mine, seismologists, who at the first hearing of your interview with Gordon said, this guy's off the wall. But all of them came back within a week and said, you know, everything he says makes a lot of sense.
1: Really?
2: Yeah.
1: But
2: his presentation, his lack of speaking the lingo, if you will,
1: yes,
2: makes count him.
1: Yes, I know that. But see, he does not even pretend to speak the lingo.
2: And more power to him. That keeps him clean.
1: But you speak the lingo, and let's find out what you've been doing. Now, you've written a book. I know you consult with USGS there. What do you do with them? Is it just a sort of a friendship basis? Do you actually provide reports because of where you are?
2: What I do is I document photographically for my own affairs, for my business, volcanic activity in Hawaii. And by doing so and having spent a long time in working side by side with the scientists that also document that activity, but to them, photographs are a tool to document and towards the documentation of the actual behavior of the Earth. But in keeping in close contact with them and also working in such as sharing camps and building camps for them and offering my services in any way I can, the U.S. Geological Survey is one of the most poorly funded branches of our government. If anybody could do anything to help these people, I mean, they're almost like saints in some sense that they get kicked around by our Congress so repetitively and keep trying to do what is interpretive work for us as a population.
1: All right,
2: in any event, I work with them.
1: Okay. And let me ask you about these saints. If these saints were to learn that there had been some basic change in the core
2: yes.
1: of the earth. Would these saints tell us commoners?
2: I don't think so.
1: Uh-huh.
2: Real frank, if you want to explore that issue just very briefly, there is a matter of disseminating information about an event that has occurred, and there's a matter about speculating on what might have or might be occurring. And in our government, we hold people liable. And in other
1: right.
2: governments, in other places, you go to a national park that you want around, you'll break your leg, that's your business.
1: Mm.
2: Here, we pay rangers to keep you from breaking your leg.
1: Right.
2: And thus, we bind and gag all officials in all capacities, public and private, in our society via our court structure, our laws. And these people have to behave in accordance with that. They're all employed by somebody.
1: Of course. So you are uniquely qualified to be able to say what you're saying without necessarily giving names and that kind of thing. But really, that happened? In other words, you went to them with scallions.
2: I did not go to the government officially. I went to individuals that
1: scientists.
2: Environment, educational and scientific, and in the U.S. Geological Survey, and asked them to review these ideas. I am able to interpret. When he calls it wrong in a sense, on details, it's obvious that he's just trying to fill in the gaps. But he has a very clear picture, and he shouldn't even have to try to fill in the gaps. He's just got a wonderfully clear picture.
1: Mm.
2: I
1: how did they come back to you? In other words, these scientists, at first they poo-pooed it, then you say within a week they came back. And how did they approach you when they came back? I mean,
2: in other words, they said this is something that from their perspective, in other words, in their way they focus on what they do in their trade, they never put these pieces together as loosely. They're more involved in the detail of a phenomenon. But given some time for some free thinking, rather than jumping at saying, no, that sounds very, very off the wall, they were able to say, listen, this isn't as off the wall as it initially sounds. It does fit what we know about Earth and Earth changes. All long-term geologic age changes on this Earth are known to occur dramatically. We do not have the rising and the falling of Earth of sea level happen over tens of or hundreds of years. It happens in 5 years when it happens. We have dramatic changes. The Earth is not perfectly spherical. It wobbles, and the forces have to be released occasionally. We know we have dramatic changes in the location of where our poles, our magnetic poles exist. We have dramatic changes in where our actual true poles lie. These are changes that don't come just over long-winded periods of time. These are changes that come very dramatically. Right now, with the addition of man, we can talk about some of them, but the ones that we're focusing on are ones that man really doesn't have an impact on. And yes, I see every sign that says there is in the areas that I focus on, there's a dramatic change occurring. I would like to put closure on the little scenario of the Landers earthquake.
1: Yes, please.
2: In that that strike of that new fissure that I spoke about going north from the town of Landers leads up the backside of the Sierras. And on the backside of the Sierras, there is another drama unfolding that other scientists look at, volcanologists, not seismologists, essentially, and that is the Long Valley Caldera. And the Long Valley Caldera is essentially occupied by Mono Lake. Some of us know that. Highway 395 goes through that region.
1: Right.
2: Since 1983, that area has been inflating at a very large rate. Inflation is a term we use when we see the surface of the Earth rise. And the reason it's rising there is because magma is intruding into the area.
1: Mm-hmm.
2: Since last spring or last winter, there has been a massive amount of volcanic gas issuing from the ground there. Enough volcanic gas to suggest that that magma is getting very close to the surface.
1: Seems to me I have seen some newspaper articles suggesting there's so much of it, it is killing trees.
2: Would believe that, yes.
1: Really?
2: Yes. I've heard quotes that say there's more gas venting out of that ground there now than venting out of Kilauea here, and we can account for that gas coming out because we know the lava that's coming out is bringing the gas with it. And so we have a volume. We have a lava. We know. But we've got more of that same kind of volcanic in nature gas venting out of Long Valley caldera. Now, if you say that the Earth has begun cracking in a new place, in a new strike, and that strike is leading to an active accumulating magma body, that is two and two. The last time the Long Valley caldera erupted, it is, by the way, I believe the largest magma accumulation, well, magma body in the continental United States. And the last time it erupted, it covered the entire United States in ash.
1: Okay, listen, I'm just a commoner. So's everybody's listening. What's happening deep inside the Earth? I take it that you are one of the school that believes that there is a magma core to the Earth. There have been recent scientists who said, no, it's an iron core. You believe there is a magma core or a magma area within the Earth, correct?
2: The Earth is divided up into regions. The inner region is an iron core. That's what Gordon is talking about having moved. That iron core is spinning, and it is inside of a magma body. It is suspended and held in the dead center, like a top, right? A gyroscope. And in that dead center is a iron core, but it is surrounded by a very large magma body.
1: So, what way down there has changed? The metal metal core has changed.
2: That's what Gordon suggests.
1: What he suggests,
2: and that is what drives the plate. And he's right about that. That force is the core of why everything's moving around on the surface the way it does. So if it shifts slightly, it will cause a rapid change in the direction of all the plates on the surface of the Earth. And the associated changes in the climate, changes in the weather, and we like I said, science, go to school, become a geologist, they teach you that geologic changes come dramatically.
1: This is a theater of the mind radio, and so here we've got this iron core, and if it shifts to one side, then it puts pressure on the magma universally or specifically?
2: I almost see it more like we're talking about spinning objects, and there's a slight wobble, there's a slight outer roundness about the object itself.
1: Yeah, that's Gordon. That's what Gordon said.
2: It has to do a little release of the stresses that accumulate in the accumulated revolutions of the spin, and so it relocates itself. And because we're not in a true round environment, it can't get to perfect center. So this is something that would happen repetitively over very long periods of time. And there's a lot of reasons, esoterically, if you will, to believe that now is a time that it fits. And Gordon's just feeling something that someone else in a different vein would talk about in a religious sense or something else. But it's an accumulate. You call it the quickening.
1: I do, and I feel it.
2: Yes.
1: And a lot of my listeners feel it.
2: For just stumbling out there and continuing to hold it up without...
1: Yeah, my neck's out there a million miles. All I can say is I feel it. I'm just being honest with people.
2: Right on.
1: But you listen to the program, you've heard a lot of other people feel the same thing.
2: Yes,
1: I don't have a scientific basis for it. You seem to have more of one. Would you agree that right now, as not in my memory, volcanically... with regard to earthquakes, the Ring of Fire is certainly come alive.
2: Absolutely. What Gordon said, what you said in his press release is backed up by all sorts of press releases. If people were just to follow the little weekly report that comes out in people's Sunday papers, the Earthwatch report, you would know that they've been reporting the highest records of earthquakes per month in the 6 and above category all over the place. We are in a very heightened state of something. But that alone, I'm trying to point out for those in the California area that we're not just in a heightened state of having earthquakes generically, but those earthquakes are also showing us heightened states of dramatic changes. Gordon says the first break in California will essentially be along the San Andreas Fault. He in your interview said Eureka through Bakersfield.
1: That's right.
2: We had a series of earthquakes in the Eureka area that were so given a name, I believe, a Ferndale earthquake or Lolita earthquake.
1: Right.
2: A couple years ago. And the aftershock sequence in that area has been very unusual in that there are all sorts of suggestions going back to our defining earthquakes generated by earthquakes or earthquakes generated by movement of magma. There are all sorts of suggestions of magma moving in the southern Humboldt County to northern Mendocino County area ever since.
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1: The interview you had.
2: I know.
1: Okay, let's try to get reasonable and mature about it also. So here are pieces. Magma moving at one end of what he sees has never been there, and these new cracks, the San Andreas Fault moving on to a new segment, I thought were significant pieces. So I wanted to...
2: All right, I agree with you. Stand by, Dorian. We'll be right back to you. Dorian Wiesel is my guest. He's a quarter mile from the crater at Kilauea, and he'll be right back.
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0: Back now to Dorian Wiesel, just a quarter mile from Kilauea's belching point. Dorian, we've only got a short time. I'm going to hold you over and have you answer questions of people who would like to call in and ask them.
1: Sure.
0: If I were to push you up against the wall, Dorian, and say, Dorian, what the hell's going on and when is it going to happen? For the audience that will be leaving us shortly, I have to do this. What would you say? I mean, what are we headed for, in your opinion?
1: How far shall I stick my head on the block?
0: Well.
1: Okay. My opinion, and that's an interesting word.
0: Yes.
1: Is that we're all here to go through this together. And that I'm astounded that we're having such a flood of people being born. I mean, I actually think this is the most wonderful thing we can all do together somehow, and that's...
0: Boy, you sound like Chet Snow on Sunday.
1: I can't get your Sunday show.
0: Well,
1: I can't get your Sunday show because it's broadcast in the daylight here and it doesn't travel.
0: Oh, I see. Well, the thing is, and Chet is a great guy, Dr. Chet Snow. He too believes these changes are coming. He comes at it from a different perspective, and he too feels they're very positive. And I love that kind of talk. It's nice to hear, but bottom line is it's still going to mean millions of dead people.
1: How many happy people are there today? Let's get cut to the chase. How many people are happy? And if you ain't happy, why in the hell are you alive? Bottom line.
0: Well, I'm relatively happy.
1: I'm glad to hear it. But I happen to watch a lot of suffering around me. And it's not just because I don't live in a suffering place. But if you turn on the news, what you get is images of people living in hell.
0: Well, and that's true.
1: If you want to give another bend to your concept of quickening, you know, it's essentially what I believe I see all the people around me going through is an internal search for a betterment, a way, and they're still bouncing up against the wall. They're still trying their damnedest to be good people and somehow hitting hard. And to have so much hell on this earth, so many starving people, so many hurt people, so many people trying and not accomplishing.
0: Okay, look, we're at the top. Listen to me, Dorian. We're at the top of the hour, so we got to go. We'll sum up.

0: this hour by saying, don't fear the reaper.
1: Amen.
0: All right, amen. We'll be right back.
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1: Indeed it is. My guest, Dorian Wiesel, he is about a quarter mile from the Kilauea crater, the active Kilauea, on the big island of Hawaii. And while he dances a little bit, he stays put long enough to pin him down, too. And that's what I've now begun to do. Pretty obvious that he's been listening to the show for some time. He consulted with some scientists at USGS about Gordon Michael Scallion. Their initial reaction? Boulder Dash. About a week later, he says, they came back and most of them, or all of them, said, well, maybe. And Dorian has written a book actually three books, the latest of which is Fire on the Mountain. Pretty good title for a book, huh? And we'll get back to him and your questions in just a moment. We are going to open the lines. We've got a cool fax for him here, too.
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2: Give me an overview of your perception of the occult.
3: We know that so much of real important information has been hidden purposely because the people in power always consider that kind of knowledge on a need-to-know basis, and you don't need to know. All you need to do is do what you've always done, just watch the ball games and be entertained and watch television. You don't need to do any thinking and start questioning the powers that be.
2: They don't want us to
3: think. No, no. America has been purposely dumbed down and kept ignorant because that just leaves the people at the top a lot of free room to do anything they want. I think that we have some extraordinarily powerful people who are not interested in money or power. They are after our very souls. Period.
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0: a fax for Dorian. Art, the conversation is incredible. Please ask about the following faults, which opened during the Landers quake. Eureka Peak, Burnt Mountain, Johnson Valley. These all run parallel with the San Andreas, about 45 miles east of that particular fault. Next, will the Pinto Mountain Fault play in the division of earth and water? This fault runs east-west, parallel with the Joshua Tree National Park. Art, this is what I felt when I faxed you about well water rising. I believe the next phenomena we will see here locally is the heating of well water. What about the geothermal facilities running from Lone Pine to Imperial Valley? What about all of that, Dorian?
1: The faults that he's talking about are where the earth is spreading in relationship to the movement of the San Andreas Fault. If you remember during the Landers earthquake, there was an earthquake that followed just thereafter that was referred to as the Big Bear earthquake.
0: Yes, oh yes, I recall.
1: And that fault was essentially 90 degrees to the fault, the fissure that I'm talking about having opened up. Or it almost, in a sense, creating a triangle between that north-running crack and the San Andreas Fault. And essentially, you can imagine how the earth would have it trying to stretch, have to break up in, because it's rigid, having to break up into these sections that are definitely in response to a bigger picture, i.e. these giant plates moving.
0: Okay, again, back to the bigger picture. What dropped my jaw so hard was Scallion said, watch Etna and Vesuvius. Well, I got a newspaper article from Europe saying there have been many, many quakes suddenly under Etna as well. And on the CBS piece Sunday a week ago, they said they have now called for a voluntary evacuation of the area around Vesuvius where they're, you know, 25 in 79 A.D., I think 25,000 died.
1: Yep.
0: There are now 500,000 people.
1: Oh, yeah, the city of Naples.
0: Yeah, exactly. So,
1: man never learns, Art.
0: I guess. All right, let's go to the phones. East of the Rockies, you're on the air with Dorian in Hawaii.
2: Hello, Art.
0: Hi.
2: Hi, this is Chris, and I'm calling from St. Paul, Minnesota.
0: Yes, hi, Chris.
2: Hi. We've been hearing a lot about seismic activity on the West Coast, and recently we've had some activity actually here in Minnesota on the Minnesota-South Dakota border, and we had some activity a few years ago in the same general fault area. Could you comment on this activity, Dorian, and predict or possibly explain it?
0: All right, Dorian, he is right. I've had a lot of callers from South Dakota. A lot of listeners up in Sioux Falls in that area suddenly phoned in and said, my God, we're beginning to have earthquakes. And normally the Dakotas and Wisconsin, these are not earthquake-prone areas.
1: No, they actually, I believe they are. It's just that we're talking about time scale and that in the longer range picture, that there's a massive amount of earthquakes that we know about have occurred over time back there. And it's just a matter of what's the mechanism involved in that, because they aren't as frequent. The amount of study, I believe, hasn't been the same as we see in California. Going back to if the core of the Earth shifts, everything has to be reflect that change. Another clues that I would suggest everyone be attentive to is that for the last couple months, Yellowstone National Park has shown signs of potential renewed volcanic activity.
0: That's right.
1: And that's another key of something further east. I really don't have a larger view of that whole part of the world. It's just that these are unusual events in themselves, and they fall in line as pieces of the puzzle, if you will.
0: Well, again, I know that you feel safe where you are a quarter mile from the crater.
1: Yeah.
0: But if there was this giant shift of the core and magma shift along with it,
1: uh-huh.
0: Is it not likely that Kilauea would, when this all begins, Kilauea would react as well?
1: Absolutely.
0: Uh-huh.
1: Okay, the island of Hawaii, the largest island in the island, Hawaiian island chain, which
0: is
1: falls at the southern end.
0: Yes.
1: All the islands were made while the crust that they sit on now was sitting here. And because of plate tectonics, they've been moved away. Now, the island of Hawaii has been above the ocean for only a half a million years. But currently, the island is subsiding, losing ground, losing real estate at a rate of 10 times greater than the amount of lava coming out of the volcanoes here.
0: Hmm.
1: So that's to say that realistically, we are not in our lifetime now seeing the normal state of affairs in terms of the geologic phenomena here. It should be erupting minimally 10 times greater than it is.
0: Mm-hmm.
1: And the figures that we're talking about is over the last couple hundred years in terms of how much has erupted, not today.
0: Now, this may also sound strange, but it's something I want to ask, then we'll go back to the phones. Is there a great deal of volcanic activity under the water? In other words, coming up from under the ocean.
1: Absolutely, most of it.
0: Really?
1: Oh, yes. There are actually three kinds of volcanoes that are the main types, and one of them we do not see at all, and that is the we know the most, the largest one is the Mid-Atlantic Spreading Ridge, but that is a seam that it is almost like the threads on a baseball, and you know how they are continuous all the way around the ball. If you were to follow a map of the Earth and note all of the spreading zones, they're all connected, and they really circle the entire Earth. And there's more volcanism there than anywhere else.
0: I see a thread. There was a story about a week ago of fishermen in the North Atlantic finding fish that ought not be in the North Atlantic. Fish?
1: Yeah.
0: You heard about that?
1: No, I haven't, but it makes sense.
0: A tropical fish.
1: Mm-hmm.
0: Mm-hmm. Fish that have been going north for some reason. Into cooler waters where they would not normally go.
1: Or maybe we might think of it in terms of the warmer waters going there. What's happening in the Atlantic is we all know about the currents circling the Atlantic and the sailors using them repetitively once they figured that out. Well, there is something going on in the Mid-Atlantic, east of Florida, southeast of Florida. Something is spinning off all these weather systems. There is some change in the environment. I actually would take a really put my head on the block and suggest that all of the effluents being emitted by the exhaust systems of the space shuttle flights might have actually some direct effect there. We're emitting an awful lot of pollutants into our upper atmosphere at a horrendous rate.
0: Mm-hmm.
1: And so that would lead to, they say, a very large amount of ozone depletion in the area, thus a whole lot more of the ultraviolet radiation getting through and warming the ocean, which is the source of the heat we're talking about in that instance. But also, Gordon said mentioned something about Mount Pelee in the Caribbean erupting or thereabouts, and
0: That's right. We have
1: a volcano that has never before been known to erupt, which is the island adjacent to Martinique.
0: It's true.
1: And so we have essentially given this concept of an underlying change. Magma is what we know about as lava on the surface of the Earth is a process of the Earth cooling. Over time, the Earth is any other satellite in space. It's in a very cold environment by itself. It has no source of renewable energy, and it is cooling. Any disruption in that whole process will possibly open up the seams, if you will. And so I come at the idea of your quickening from another vantage point, but I think we're verging on the same thing. I think it's now is the time that we are essentially evened out, if you will.
0: That's what worries me. Everybody coming at it from all these different points of view and reaching the same rough conclusions. West of the Rockies, you're on the air with Dorian. I don't want to say Weasel.
1: Wiesel,
0: thank you. Dorian Wiesel on the Big Island of Hawaii. Hello? Gee, all that work and all that introduction and nobody's there. East of the Rockies, you're on the air with Dorian. Hello.
3: Hi.
0: Where are you?
3: Hello. I'm in Kansas City, Missouri.
0: Okay.
3: Yeah, got a question.
0: Okay.
3: How much of the changing of the volcanoes, of the hurricanes, of the different elements going, how much of it can be, I feel, can be contributed to the space program, because every time they send something up there, we have a disaster someplace with hurricanes or with too much rain or with flooding or whatever.
0: Okay, well, that's kind of what he just touched on. Dorian, you want to underscore it again? You think the space shuttle might have something to... Well, of course.
1: Well, what the main component of ozone depletion is chlorine, and it's a main component of the exhaust of the solid rocket boosters of the space shuttle. There have been many groups outside of the United States who have begged our government through the auspices of the United Nations to stop the space shuttle program until we figure out another fuel.
0: I thought it was supposed to be CFCs from coolant.
1: Yes, but what I understand to happen is those, what you're referring to as CFCs, migrate from the surface of the Earth through the ozone layer. They're very light. They go above the ozone layer, and they are pounded, they are assaulted by excessive ultraviolet radiation that's on the other side of the ozone layer, and they are altered and turned to chlorine and become heavy and fall back down through the ozone layer, and at that time they do the damage that they do. And so most of the human of our behavior that is affecting that process is released here and takes a long time to migrate up to do the damage, whereas the current space shuttle program is releasing these particles at that point.
0: Fascinating. All right. West of the Rockies, you're on the air with Dorian Wazell.
4: Oh, I'm in shock. Thank you.
0: Oh, you're welcome. Where are you?
4: Aloha from Kauai. This is Melani.
0: Melani.
1: Aloha, sister.
0: Gee, from...
4: It's very interesting that I have to hook up with somebody from the Big Island by satellite.
1: Yeah, is that wild?
4: It is. It is. And I am a native Hawaiian here with ancestral roots back to, so far traced to the 1600s.
0: In other words, some of your relatives may have been tossed into Dorian's volcano.
4: Yes, and I'm very impressed with his intellect, and I sense he has also, I don't know how long you've been on the island, but I sense you have a cultural feeling as well, which adapts to your philosophy with what you're saying. It's such a connection with Gordon Michael Scallion. And yourself, and you folks come from the complete opposite perspective. And I really am proud of hearing somebody like you on our island.
1: Thank you very much.
0: All right. Well, thank you very much for the call.
1: Thank you very much.
0: Yeah, that was very nice. That's a lot of miles to get from Kauai to Hawaii.
1: Yeah.
0: And, Dorian, here comes another call. East of the Rockies, you're on the air.
5: Hi, my name is Greg. I'm calling from Minneapolis.
0: Hi, Greg.
5: I'd like to ask actually several different things, but they relate to a seven-planet conjunction that begins on November 22nd and would actually run through Thanksgiving Day as well. Are seismologists looking at this as possibly a key trigger?
1: I don't know of any that are.
0: No.
1: I don't know of any that cross over in such a dramatic way in the disciplines that they study.
0: And don't forget the 12-planet conjunction coming up after 2000. So, no, they generally don't, sir. What is your next question?
5: Well, I guess I was wondering, with regard to that, astrologers are kind of looking at this as the possibly the cause of a major shift in human consciousness. And I guess that if some of these events did start to occur, we would certainly see a major shift in human consciousness.
1: If we had to care for each other instead of care for our own desires, we would call that a major shift in consciousness here.
0: Huh.
1: And if we had a number of disruptions in our current economic system where we became more isolated and we became more confronted by our own survival, we would love each other. Or kill each other, but get over with it. And right now, all that we do is just to, what's the worth of sitting around watching TV for the rest of our lives? especially when we don't love our neighbors.
0: So, again, you do expect these earth changes, don't you? And you expect they will produce ultimately some sort of change, positive or negative. We'll get back to Dorian in just a second and ask him about exactly that.
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1: From the big island of Hawaii, not a quarter mile from the crater at Kilauea, my guest is Dorian Wiesel. And oh, the things he's saying, the things that sort of provide an underscore to those things Gordon Michael Scallion is saying. A different approach, but I'm sorry to say, the same conclusion. And in a way, well, I'll hold this for a second. Now, I'm recalling a movie. You remember that? You remember that movie where the guy rode the atomic bomb down at the last moment, going yahoo with his hat? You remember that? Learned to love the bomb. That's our Dorian right up there, near the very peak of the volcano. How about that, Dorian? I mean, is there a little bit of that? In other words, when it happens, there are people who said if there's going to be a nuclear holocaust or war, why, I'm going to run out and I'm going to just watch that sucker come down, open my arms and say, baby, take me.
2: Well, it's going to take you anyways. Might as well have fun.
1: I had a feeling that might be about right. I've got a fax here, several of them. Let's go through these quickly. Art, French testing. Boom, and it shows a nuclear cloud here. Says, for every action, there will always be an opposite and equal reaction. Something beautiful is about to happen. What do you think put the cord of the Earth off center? Something beautiful is about to happen. From Douglas. A ham radio operator, as a matter of fact. What about the French testing? You folks in Hawaii, I know, are concerned.
2: Oh, absolutely. They're defacing part of our ocean. I mean, part of the Earth. But I don't really have any idea about the impact. I mean, we've been blowing off bombs here for quite a long time, to be frank. You know,
1: so what's another bomb compared to what Mother Earth can do, huh?
2: Well, I actually think we give ourselves a lot of significance in that Mother Earth picture, which we really don't deserve. We are living here as part of a biological experience that's sort of a transient thing that it's amazing that it keeps coming back, but the Earth is trying to freeze, and the biology, the atmosphere, has created a stability. But realistically, we know that it goes away and then it regrows and becomes stable again. But the Earth's entire long-term, you know, direction is towards colder and colder and colder.
1: All right, let me stop you there and go to the wild card line. You're on the air with Dorian Wiesel. Hi.
3: Aloha. This is Mark from Honolulu.
1: Hello,
3: Hello Dorian.
2: Aloha. Huh.
3: Hey, I'd like to know if what I would call a maximum major magnum shift would be enough to loose California back into the ocean. And if that happens, what would be the movement in the Hawaiian Islands? And should we just get our surfboards ready to ride the big one all the way to the coast of China?
1: Or Nevada.
2: Yeah, it depends which way those waves come from. But we are in a very, very volatile environment relative to the ocean just leaping up and slapping us around. Even in our own cells here, we have the islands fall apart catastrophically when they do give up, and we have evidence of tidal waves that have washed up onto Molokai up to 1,200, 1,500 feet in elevation from catastrophic collapses of the Big Island in the last 100,000 years. But as far as the idea of California falling into the water, I think you might consider that the water is going to come up a considerable amount, as well as these changes relative to the geologic structure, the breaking off of, but at the same time we have this other phenomenon that's occurring right now, and it is very, very dramatic, and that is that the ice shelves in the Antarctic are breaking off. The Larsen ice shelf is breaking up.
1: It's true. I tell you it's true. I saw an Associated Press article that backs up exactly what you just said.
2: They're equating the amount of ice that's now free-floating into many tens of feet in ocean sea level rise. And we're not talking about something that happens after we all die. We're talking about something that's happening in a very short period of time, and this is just scientific fact. Go on the net. There's an amazing amount of information on Antarctica on the net, and they're scared. We're talking about...
1: No, you're absolutely right. Dorian, I want to tell you something. A caller from Honolulu, anything else?
3: I'd just like to ask him what he thinks, if in the sense that the Earth has its own consciousness, what do you think that it's trying to tell us at this time? Because, like you said, we're not here forever as a species.
1: All right. Well, that's almost something Robert Morningsky or somebody ought to answer. But I do believe our Earth could sort of flick us off like a horse would flick a fly off the back of its rear end when it got annoyed, if it so chose.
2: Absolutely.
1: Now,
2: fragile situation.
1: What I want to do with you, Dorian, is go back to what you were saying about Antarctica. I had an article, a rather extensive one, Associated Press article, in which they were quoting a couple of scientists who had the holy you-know-what scared out of them. One of them exclaimed, "My God, look at the crack," and they were talking about this giant crack through... did you read any of that?
2: 80 kilometers long.
1: Yeah.
2: Yeah, the shelf broke off. That was before it broke off. It's gone. It's a floating iceberg, and it's melting. I have recently read scientific accounts of what, just without the mankind part of this, what we know about the cycles of the freezing and the releasing it back into water of water. And it's now understood that when the water releases, let's say the Earth is warming, we understand that it, generically we are warming a very small amount all the time. And as that's happening, we are coming out of an ice age, and there's something like 300 feet of ocean level fluctuation between ice age and thawing, and ice age and thawing. And we've only released about 100 feet of that 300 feet as we're coming out of the ice age that we're coming out of. Thus, we are destined to have something like 200 feet of ocean rise without all these other discussions. Just forget the other ones.
1: Let me get this straight. Hold it, Dorian. Let me get it straight. 200 feet of ocean rise?
2: Yes.
1: 200 feet.
2: It is just built into the plan. Not in your lifetime necessarily, but built into the plan. But scientists now say when they look at what is the mechanism that releases that water, how fast does it happen, they're saying, wow, we see evidence of 100-foot, 200-foot changes in sea level in 5 years. And when the scientists that have came out with their thought, their theories about the ozone depletion, what was May 75, somewhere in that region,
1: yeah,
2: they said, if our theories are correct, the very first real, tangible, absolute sign we will see is when the ice shelves in Antarctica start to break up.
1: West of the Rockies, you're on the air with Dorian Wiesel. Hi.
4: Yes. This is Dorothy from Puyallup, KVI, Como Country.
1: Hi, Dorothy.
4: Yes, hi. This is so exciting, I can hardly contain myself. I wanted to say three things. First, my husband purchased a VW that had been through the quake at Yellowstone. He drove it to Alaska, and a building fell on it during the Alaska quake.
1: Oh, gee.
4: And then I saw in the paper about 10, 12 years ago a diagonal line that they had discovered by satellite from Missouri to Spokane. And then the final thing is, does he have any history on Popocatapetl?
1: Oh, you can pronounce it. Cool.
4: They wrote a song about it when I was a little girl.
1: I see. Well, there is recent information on it, and it's a thing. One of the things Scallion's following. What do you know about it, Dorian? Anything?
2: I know nothing.
1: Nothing?
2: It's all news to me.
4: What I know about it, or what I remember about it, it was that a Mexican was tilling his potato patch, and a crack appeared in the earth, and smoke began spewing out of it, and this became a volcano, and later they wrote a song about it, Popocatapetl.
1: I do believe that's the way it was created, as a matter of fact. Now, I recall that story as well. It's one of the things that Scallion apparently is watching, and as you know, Dorian, I think they've had some pretty big quakes down on the coast of Mexico.
2: I believe they had quakes straddling both the eastern and western side of Mexico. I would when we started this conversation, you read Gordon's most recent release, and I would concur. There is something very dramatic in a large area happening under Mexico. This is an incredibly volcanic area. I mean, what is Mexico City built in other than a volcanic caldera? It's destined to blow up. It's insanity that it's there, okay? It's a volcano. And the Earth is venting heat. The Earth is a cooling object, and it has to release heat somehow. And that's what volcanoes are. They're simple. And it's just this incredible acceleration in the human population that makes it even a significant issue.
1: All right. Well, the phones are burning up, so let's go back to them. Wildcard line, you're on the air with Dorian Wassell. Hi.
5: Hi.
1: Turn your radio off, sir.
5: Yeah, I was just reading it off.
1: That's good. And tell us where you are.
5: Anchorage.
1: Anchorage, Alaska.
5: Yes, sir.
1: All right.
5: A couple of things that you were talking about, Dorian was talking about, go against what I learned.
1: Okay.
5: And I was wondering if this, you know, was something that has changed since I went to school.
1: All right. Well, go ahead. What?
5: First of all, is his the theory of uniformity. Do they no longer consider that? Because and the metallic core. Velikovsky proposed the antithesis of uniformity as catastrophism or something like that. And I was wondering if Dorian knew what they were teaching these days.
2: I'm not familiar with the theory of uniformity.
1: Nor am I.
2: So I wouldn't know how to respond to it. I understand what I'm talking about.
1: Let's ask the caller what it is. He learned it in school, so you tell us, sir, what is the theory of uniformity?
5: Theory of uniformity is a geologic theory that states that processes that form the Earth are basically the processes that we see in action today.
1: All right, well, I think, yeah, in the sense that Dorian and Gordon and others believe that something uniformly has occurred in the shifting of the core, and then with it, the shifting of the magma, uniformity in that sense, would you agree, Dorian?
2: Yeah, but I believe that the whole system's one system, so it acts in some sense, but I wouldn't go attributing our interpretation of the way it acts as necessarily the right thing. So if it doesn't fit uniformly in our interpretation, that doesn't mean it's wrong. I mean, it's happening. We're just here watching. One of my books called Aloha O Kalapana is about a town being destroyed, the town of Kalapana, and I walk through 3 months of lava slowly creeping from one end of a town to another, and when it was done, the entire town was gone, and all the beach was gone. It was just a barren landscape.
1: Yep.
2: The whole process was agonizing to every single individual who was involved in it, with their homes being destroyed, etc. And my take on it was they came and lived on a volcano.
1: Well, so do you.
2: I mean, where is this thing? You came to
1: I did see it.
2: With
1: they
2: a volatile volcano, and the mountain came and did its dance with you. I personally believe that those people were blessed by being able to have a personal interaction with nature that most of us don't get a chance. Most of us are raised in city environments where we're taught to be observers.
1: Yes, but Dorian, a little while ago you said it's insanity that the people in Mexico City are where they are, that it is a...
2: It is their choice. And so if we tell everyone in Southern California every which way that we can that place is a rock and roll geologic haven, and then they say, my God, but they just turn around and go back to life, that to me is what I refer to as the insanity. A guy who says,
1: but I mean,
2: I live here, and if it takes my home, if it takes my life, if it takes my invested energy, and I accept that dance, then let him do whatever he wants.
1: And that would be you.
2: I live like that, yes.
1: All right. East of the Rockies, you're on the air with Dorian Wassell on the Big Island of Hawaii.
6: Hello, Dorian.
2: Hi.
6: Wonderful program tonight. Popocatepetl is 17,000-foot volcano in Mexico.
1: And my collars are showing off, and I don't like it.
6: It's the volcano art where they've been seeing the major UFO flap.
1: Yeah, I know.
6: Around
1: this
6: volcano.
1: I know. I just wanted
6: to add that. And one more thing.
1: Yes.
6: We shouldn't pay the USGS if they're not going to tell us. Thank you.
1: All right. You're welcome. Well, those angelic people at USGS.
2: I love it.
1: I don't know. How do you feel about that? In other words, they're doing a job. They are being paid by the taxpayers. If they know something, in effect, they're being paid to keep it secret.
2: No, I honestly think, and I'll refer back to the experience that I went through with the destruction of the town of Kalapana. There is a understood by people who deal in at a very high level of human control and behavior, consider a civil defense administrator who has to cope with the infrastructure and all the police departments and arrange all that. There is a set of steps to take that are dictated mostly by our court system, more than anything else, by the lawyers. And that perverts it. I'm sorry to say, I would not hold the people who behave according to our social structure in that sense, in that capacity, as professionals, in a sense, responsible.
1: Or put another way, the next large earthquake or a volcanic explosion could be Johnny Cochran's fault.
2: Yeah.
1: I got you. All right, Dorian, stay right where you are. We'll be right back.
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7: I believe we've been visited. I believe there are extraterrestrials in this universe. I believe in Bigfoot. I believe in out-of-body experiences. I believe in ghosts. I believe in a lot of this. But I also don't believe the frauds and the hucksters. And I guess my pledge is that I'm not going to stop trying to get to the truth. Even though we may have some fun along the line, I'm going to distinguish the difference between fun and serious.
0: Now we take you back to the night of November 6th, 1995, on Art Bell, Somewhere in Time.

0: right. I now have several choices for Dorian. Dorian, we're near the top of the hour. If you'll stay, I'll let you.
1: Sure.
0: You will, huh?
1: Yeah, absolutely.
0: All right. That's choice one, so we're going to keep you. Choice two is I have a good fax here for you and a bad fax here for you.
1: Throw them either way you want.
0: No, I'm leaving the show.
1: I'll take the bad one.
0: You want the bad one. All
1: sure.
0: Right. Dear Art, Dorian is full of crap.
1: Wait now.
0: He is hardly one to talk about man never learning. He's the one living on the volcano. Second, maybe he's not happy watching all the sadness in the world on TV. That's hardly a reason to welcome devastating earth changes. Get a life. But it is from somebody named Steve.
1: I listened to your show enough to know that one. Okay. Well, hi, Steve. Thanks for the fact.
0: What is your general response? I mean,
1: my general response is I appreciate the quality of my life as opposed to the quantity of my life.
0: All right. And then this. Hi, Art. Great show as always. I live in Medford, Oregon. Listen on the mighty KOPE, of course. Short while ago, your guest mentioned something about Magna being on the move in the southern Oregon area, and that was rather unusual. A year or two ago, we had a couple of pretty good-sized earthquakes, which were centered in the Klamath Falls area, about 60 miles east of here. Needless to say, since we're not exactly a hot spot of earthquake activity, it really shook people up, no pun intended. Would you please ask your guest to go into a little more detail about the goings-on in our neck of the woods?
1: All I can say is in preparation and talking to friends today before this, it was mentioned that there continues to be in that aftershock sequence from those earthquakes evidence that could be interpreted as magmatic movement as opposed to rigid rock moving. And in other words, there's unusual seismicity associated with the aftershock sequence that is baffling to scientists, and one of the theories that they're applying to study that is that it's actually magma moving where there's no reason why, there's no precedent showing magma in the
0: earth. See, now that bothers me because my network is in Medford, Oregon.
1: I know.
0: That's the area you're talking about there, right?
1: Well, you have to understand, you live in the Cascade Range, that your network is in the Cascade Range, essentially. It's the lower part of it, but it's still the Cascade Range, and what drives that is...
0: All right, look, we're at the top of the hour. I think I get the picture, so do they. We'll be back with Dorian next hour. Stay right where you are.
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1: Then I'll tell you what, if you've got a fax machine, you can fax me a question for Dorian Wassell while he's still there on the edge of the crater on the Big Island of Hawaii. He is our guest. He is right there. And he has come to terms with it. Doesn't mind being there. So, before you criticize him for talking about the insanity of other people living in areas that seem explosive, possibly explosive, with the coming Earth changes, understand that he has come to terms in sort of the way that the fellow rode the atomic bomb down and came to terms, that sort of thing. That was Failsafe. I think that was... Dorian, wasn't that Failsafe?
2: I have no idea. I don't watch movies.
1: You don't watch movies?
2: I don't have a TV even.
1: You don't, oh, really?
2: Yep.
1: Gee, you would think with the kind of altitude up there, you'd be able to get some pretty good reception.
2: Yeah, I just would rather not watch TV.
1: I see. Well, that way you'll hear it when it begins.
2: Yeah.
1: Uh-huh. All right. East of the Rockies, you're on the air with Dorian Wassell. Hi.
3: Hi, Art.
1: Yes, hello.
3: Yeah, that movie was Dr. Strangelove.
1: Thank you.
3: I've ordered your book. I still don't have it, but I ordered it over a month ago.
1: Right. Well, you'll be getting it shortly, sir.
3: Okay,
1: do you have a question for our guest?
3: Yes. Dorian?
2: Yes.
3: You went to the Big Island in 1979 as
2: yes.
3: a carpenter?
2: Yep.
3: And then you became a photographer?
2: Well, what happened was in 1983, Kilauea began to erupt, and that eruption has continued to this day. And the type of person I am, I could not imagine why anyone would go to work while this eruption was going on over their shoulder.
3: Okay, but then did you get involved with tectonics?
2: What I have done is I began by volunteering for the U.S. Geological Survey and offering my time and worked 2 days a week for a number of years in their offices and in the field,
3: yeah.
2: And gained a considerable education by endlessly bugging them. Why? And I would recommend anyone who wants to educate themselves to go volunteer for the active participation and, you know, in what
3: okay,
2: really happened.
3: Now, what background do you really have in tectonics?
2: I have no background. I have
3: See,
2: no
3: this
2: education.
3: I've never heard this scallion because I'm in St. Louis, and somehow I've never heard any of these interviews with this scallion. He sounds like a modern-day Nostradamus.
1: Well, he is. All right,
2: yep.
1: Sir. Thank you very much for the call. Yeah, that's what I would... actually, the modern-day Edgar Casey would be a little closer to it for my taste, but yeah.
2: Yep.
1: All right, first-time caller line. You're on the air with Dorian Wassell. Hi.
4: Hi, this is Jude from Santa Barbara.
1: Welcome.
4: And I just want to say I'm enjoying the show very much.
1: Thank you.
4: And I plan to visit the Big Island very soon. And I was recently given a gift of one of your books, Fire on the Mountain. And it's beautiful.
2: Thank you.
4: And your company, Volcanic Resources
2: yes.
4: in Hawaii.
2: Mm-hmm.
4: I've been trying to get the other book, Kilauea, The Newest Land on Earth, and I can't get it.
2: Well, I might suggest that what you would want to do is contact my distributor for that book, which is Island Heritage in Hawaii, and they actually have a 1-800 number.
1: Yeah, I guess so. It sounds like you began in your field the way I began in mine. I went down to a radio station, just hung around, bug them until they finally said, "Hey, kid, come here."
2: You were in love, right?
1: Yeah, that's right.
2: Well, that's the only way to begin anything. By inspiration.
1: It's true, and it sounds that like that's the way you began as well.
2: Mm-hmm.
1: And it sounds like you're very much in tune with it. In other words, comfortable, I guess, is the word, with what you believe is going to occur.
2: Absolutely. I don't think there's any way to enter life other than that. I mean, to enter life with fear or anything, and we know this is happening. I mean, how many signs do we have to have written on the highway?
1: I know. I kind of believe that, too, and I'm just a common old person, and but I feel it. I feel it. The hairs on the back of my neck, every part of my being is telling me Mother Earth is getting ready to do something or another.
2: Okay, so I personally am one that believes that all is okay. It's like there's some sense of perfection, even though I can't see it. So I guess you might call that faith. I have faith in perfection, even though I can't achieve a vision of it myself and around me. So I spoke of agony, I spoke of hurt, I spoke of of all sorts of things I see, and somehow I sense that there is, I have this faith that there's a way out of this. There's a gift in this, as you said, some other person might have observed. There's a gift in this.
1: My network person who is in Medford during the break, I talked to him, and he said, magma boldly going where no magma has gone before.
2: There you go.
1: And that,
2: that
1: the seems...
2: title for the show. Now,
1: yeah, is that nationwide, worldwide? In other words, are there enough signs worldwide to basically say this, or there is a commonality that there has been a shift? Is that a safe scientific assumption?
2: A safe scientific thing to say would be there's obviously an increase in the tectonic aspects of the Earth.
1: Right.
2: And tectonics and volcanism are one and the same, realistically.
1: All right.
2: It's like who follows who, the horse or the cart.
1: And once again, for those who joined us late, you do work with USGS.
2: I work as an associate.
1: Right. The point I'm trying to get to here is that you originally listened to my program, heard GMS, Gordon Michael Scallion, heard what he said, allowed, no doubt, these scientists to hear it. They said, baloney, went away, came back about a week later and said, basically,
2: feasible.
1: It's feasible.
2: Yeah. In other words, Gordon's not so far off the mark as to be talking about something that could not happen.
1: All right. West of the Rockies, you're on the air with Dorian Loisel. Hi.
5: Hello, Art Bell?
1: Yes.
5: I'm Bill from La Grande, Oregon.
1: Hi, Bill.
5: Hi. Mr. Loisel was mentioning about the Cascades in southern Oregon.
1: Correct.
5: Some trouble there.
1: Yes.
5: What's his opinion about northeastern Oregon near the Washington-Oregon border?
2: If you get volcanism, run for your life, because what that area is a floodplain of basalt. And if anyone's ever heard of a flood, a basalt flood, this is something that we know of happening in Iceland, where we'll have like a 100-mile-long fissure that will just pump out massive amounts of magma. And we actually have one of those environments in the United States, which is eastern Washington, actually. Were you talking about Oregon?
5: Yes, Oregon, northeastern Oregon.
2: I actually don't understand the backside of the Cascades and how that tapers off. You'll note that I drew on those mountains and the mountain ranges a lot in my book on Fire on the Mountain. I really make an analogy between the Hawaiian volcanism and the Cascade Range.
5: Yeah.
2: But it really is centered around the idea that you have a plate coming in from under the Pacific and going inland so far, but under the crust of the continent, and then melting and then rising to the surface. So the story sort of ends at the volcanoes and doesn't really go east. But what is happening in the continent as a whole is that between the center of the continent and all the way through all of, like from Utah and such, all those mountains coming into Nevada, if you looked at a large map of the country, you would see a whole bunch of strikes in the earth, a bunch of ridges and valleys that run north and south. And that essentially is that entire stretch of real estate stretching and creating these ridges and valleys by ripping itself apart as it's migrating west, whereas the land back in the eastern part of the country is not migrating at the same rate. So the earth is being ripped apart, and further east in Yellowstone area, there's a hot spot. Like Hawaii is over a hot spot. There's a hot spot under Yellowstone. So there's a force of magmatic intrusion there that's helped pushing in and helping. You know, it permeates through those breaks in the earth.
1: All right, I want to ask a question, and it is if there would be a safe area to go to, assuming that somebody wanted to believe all this might occur, and they wanted to go away and run away to a safe place, where would be a safe place?
2: What did Michael say? Or Gordon say?
1: He said
2: Hawaii. Didn't he?
1: Yeah,
2: said that it was relatively going to be mellow. We'll have an increase in volcanism, and the ocean's going to come up and slap our low-lying areas. I live at 4,000 feet.
1: On Kilauea. So really, you may be in one of the safer places.
2: Yeah.
1: Well, now, wait a minute now.
2: Yeah, contrary.
1: That's right. A little while ago, you seemed to be in effect, embracing the possibility that Kilauea will spit you out like...
2: Kilauea will erupt, and will erupt in different forms. And Mauna Loa, which is also adjacent to me right out my window, which is the large...
6: Welcome to Nigh Underground, bringing you Art Bell classics all the way from the high desert.

0: Welcome to Nigh Underground, bringing you Art Bell classics all the way from the high desert. 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And now, Art Bell.
1: Yes.
2: 100 feet of rock.
1: And the land of that town was at seashore, and there's about a quarter mile of new real estate, you know, to the edge of the island.
2: Are they developing it yet?
1: No, until the eruption completely stops, they won't let anything happen there. They won't let anyone go back and really work in it. And, you know, the Hawaiian people who understand this, you know, the town was built on a lava flow that was 750 years old, but the Hawaiian people have lived here for 2,000 years. There on that land, and they understand the idea of moving aside and moving back. They didn't have private land ownership. It's only now with private land ownership here that it creates havoc to the individual, because the community doesn't just absorb you. You have to go find something else.
2: Well, maybe the developers are secretly, I mean, Hawaiian land is very valuable. Maybe
1: yep.
2: Maybe the developers are secretly trying to encourage an eruption. so they can get more land to develop.
1: Yeah.
2: East of the Rockies, you're on the air with Dorian Wiesel. Hi.
3: How you doing, Art? This is Tony calling from Pueblo.
2: Pueblo, Colorado. Hi, Tony.
3: How you doing?
2: Okay.
3: Just a question for you. I'm kind of slow on volcanism.
2: Yeah, me too.
3: I was curious is how they are formed, volcanoes. Is any mountain capable of becoming a volcano?
2: Yeah,
3: or
2: that's that's a good question. Really, it is a good question. Could a volcano, Dorian, begin to form anywhere, literally? Is any mountain suspect of becoming a volcano, or is a volcano just as likely to erupt on the old flat ground somewhere?
1: No, volcanoes are associated with some access through the crust of the Earth for that hot material to vent. So you have to have something that is conducive or not. An area like the Himalayas would not be. They're caused by the compression of the Asian continent, as India, the subcontinent of India, rammed into the continent and pushed that rock together. So you can imagine very dense material that's very thick as it's been compressed and piled up and compressed, whereas Hawaii is in the middle of the Pacific Ocean, where the crust is very thin under a big load of the ocean and stretched very thin. So we have the ability for the magma to come out through the crust here. It's got a path of least resistance part of the equation involved.
2: All right, Dorian, hold on. We'll be right back to you. I'm Art Bell. This is Coast to Coast AM.
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1: Give me an overview of your perception of the occult.
2: We know that so much of real important information has been hidden purposely because the people in power always consider that kind of knowledge on a need-to-know basis, and you don't need to know. All you need to do is do what you've always done, just watch the ball games and be entertained and watch television. You don't need to do any thinking and start questioning the powers that be.
1: They don't want us to
2: think. No, no. America has been purposely dumbed down and kept ignorant because that just leaves the people at the top a lot of free room to do anything they want. I think that we have some extraordinarily powerful people who are not interested in money or power. They are after our very souls, period.
0: Now we take you back to the night of November 6th, 1995, on Art Bell, Somewhere in Time.

0: Back now to Dorian Wassell. We've got just a few moments for the bottom of the hour. East of the Rockies, you're on the air with Dorian. Good morning.
1: Hi there. I just had a couple quick things.
0: All right, where are you?
1: Really good.
0: No, where?
1: Oh, where am I? Peoria, yes. Illinois.
0: Oh, all right.
2: We're glad you're really good.
1: The movie is Doctor Strangelove,
0: right,
1: or How I Learned to Love the Bomb.
0: That's right. That's right. And that's how I'm thinking of Dorian.
1: About. First of all, one big thing, a lot of people, I mean, when you stop and think of the changes that you guys are talking about, and I really believe that it's going to happen, it's one thing for it to happen over the course of a year. It's quite another thing for a lot of people get terrified at the aspect of it happening all in one day.
0: Mm.
1: Especially people who live on the New Madrid Fault.
2: And well, they got a pretty good history of having pretty catastrophic stuff happening in one day.
0: Generally, it does happen in one day, doesn't it? In other words, what can you tell us, Dorian, about the New Madrid? Is there likely to be activity there in conjunction with these larger changes?
2: Going back to the idea that this is all one system, yes.
0: Yes.
2: Absolutely. The other notion is our perception of the situation, and I really would caution anybody to be too much in belief of their own way of seeing it. So, in other words, we can't encompass it all.
0: All right, sir. So put another way, it may play in Peoria.
2: You bet.
1: Well, I was just wondering how catastrophic it could be as compared to the coast.
0: Well, didn't the Mississippi run backwards for a while last time around?
1: Yes. Yes.
2: Okay, I got another one for you. If some information came to you and you said, this is good part of it, and you wanted to say that's bad part of it, would you really be able to hang your hat on your belief in the good part of it? I mean, it's like, take everything Gordon is saying.
0: Well, I'm taking what you're saying.
2: Okay.
0: And
2: well,
0: to you, what is the good part of it?
2: The idea that we actually have some specialness about our beings that goes beyond our mortal lifetime.
0: Uh-huh. So in other words, the good part of it is we are not limited to our physical bodies. See, I think of it a very different way. Anyway, we'll be right back. I think.
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1: When I first heard him, I thought Dorian was a kind of a spiritual kind of I've learned to love the bomb kind of guy who realized he'd be the first to go. But as I listen more to Dorian, I've come to realize that he actually thinks he's in a safe place, a quarter mile from Kilauea's crater. That's where he is, quarter mile from Kilauea's crater on the big island of Hawaii. So I don't know that he's what I first thought he was. I think actually he thinks he's in a safe place. Maybe he is. What do I know?
2: Is of Art Bell and Malachi Martin. 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
2: I believe we've been visited. I believe there are extraterrestrials in this universe. I believe in Bigfoot. I believe in out-of-body experiences. I believe in ghosts. I believe in a lot of this. But I also don't believe the frauds and the hucksters. And I guess my pledge is that I'm not going to stop trying to get to the truth. Even though we may have some fun along the line, I'm going to distinguish the difference between fun and serious.
0: Now we take you back to the night of November 6th, 1995, on Art Bell, Somewhere in Time.

0: So did you hear me rapping on you there, Dorian?
1: Oh, yeah.
0: Now, in other words, to me, at first, you sounded really like the kind of guy who is at peace with himself and his volcano and lives there and expects to be at the center of the first catastrophic moment in Earth change lingo. But then as time went on, I realized you're really saying, this is one of the safer places to be. So that accounts for your lighthearted attitude. Now, here is a question for you. What's happening in the Seattle Northwest area, Mount Rainier, Mount St. Helens, and the rest? Where are we on the activity list, and where are we in relationship to the breakoff point of the continent?
1: I actually have no idea. All I really can say is that the acceleration in activity is real. Not that I can draw conclusions to where it all goes. A bit about Mount Rainier in Seattle. You understand that Seattle is built on very recent lahars, and lahars are mud and ash flows
0: right.
1: that come off the side of steep, sloped volcanoes. They don't have to be generated by an actual volcanic activity. It can just be the release of a slope, the upper portion of a volcano that comes down a valley. And the entire Seattle area is built on areas that it's understood that this activity will happen repetitively to.
0: Mm-hmm.
1: Another example of becoming very, very, very populated in a hazardous area. It's not so much that area has such a blatant, scarred earth that man would see it over and over again. But if you go back, the Indians knew about all these volcanoes erupting. It's not unusual. It's an ongoing occurrence.
0: Mm-hmm. Would you folks there in Hawaii, should Kilauea begin to get too active for your comfort, would you consider tossing in virgins?
1: Myself, no.
0: No?
1: I imagine that all sorts of people would consider all sorts of things. A lot of people take it personally, so they get themselves personally involved. But realistically, this is probably one of the most monitored volcanoes in the world, and there are potential for very, very, very large changes. And a lot of the places on this volcano that those changes are expected to occur are have large amounts of community-type development, as well as we have a geothermal development that was put into right down the middle of our most active rift zone on the island. And the activity currently is maybe 10 miles away, but up rift, and the long-term historic record says that the vents migrate over time down rift. And these people, the government still has allowed us to become dependent upon electricity that's generated from that environment.
0: So in other words, with regard then to virgins, you are in favor of retention of our national resources.
1: Oh, absolutely.
0: There were recently, while I make light of it, a couple of mummified virgins found at near the crater of a volcano.
1: Wow.
0: Had you heard about that?
1: No.
0: Uh-huh. Well, they certainly at one time did that. West of the Rockies, you're on the air with Dorian Wassell. Hi.
2: Hi, Art. This is Rick in Portland.
0: Okay, Rick, you're going to have to speak up good and loud.
2: Okay. How's that?
0: Better.
2: Hi, Dorian.
1: Hi.
2: I'm here in Portland, sitting just a few tens of feet above sea level, while you're comfortably at 4,000 feet.
1: You got it.
2: with the melting icebergs.
1: Yep.
2: From a little while back.
1: Yep.
2: Now, actually, with the melting icebergs, that doesn't cause concern to me here at a few tens of feet above sea level. As the icebergs melt, that's not going to change sea level. They're already displacing the mass of water equal to their weight.
1: Yeah, I tried to think that out, and what is it, 40 to 1 or something, what we're talking about, it's above, below water level and above, and all I could come up with was these numbers that these people are talking about have to equate to that above sea level issue, but I still haven't thought it out entirely. There is, if for those who at the same time want to conjure this up and think about it and justify it with scientific data, I really suggest going on the net because because there's an awful lot of stuff out there about that that is just people's published material, et cetera, rather than my off-the-wall thoughts. But is for those who want to follow this and maybe find another puzzle to what they've been exposed to through Gordon, I would suggest that there's a man named Hank Wesselman who wrote a book called Spirit Walker that is just segues into it incredibly, and it's about experiences 5,000 years hence from now. And it is incredibly tied to the Hawaiian people in an odd sense, but the what this man, by being able to go forward in time and have an experience through another life, another person alive 5,000 years ago, came back with just segues perfectly all into all of this.
0: All right. Here's another one. Art, did you happen to hear Stan Deo on my show?
1: No.
0: Okay. Stan Deo from Australia. I pick up the phone. I call anywhere. I called him in Australia. And he said that the sun has been putting out frequencies of light that are reacting with the plankton in our ocean. If this raised the temperature of the ocean just 2 degrees, it could cause earth changes as dramatic as those blamed on ozone depletion. Couldn't
1: More so.
0: More so.
1: Yes.
0: So you agree with Stan Deo?
1: Oh, absolutely. We are 100% dependent on our coral reefs. They produce some statistical amount, 40% of our oxygen or something, comes from coral reefs. Coral reefs are some of the most sensitive biological environments. It's ridiculous. They're dependent on the ocean level being at a level. They are dependent upon all sorts of things that are disruptive. I mean, I get articles. People cut out newspaper articles. I got an article about how we are taking cyanide and using it in like Indonesia and thereabouts. They're fishing for fish with it by spraying it on coral reefs.
0: Oh my God.
1: And then harvesting the stung fish and selling them for eating in China.
0: Yum,
1: and
0: yum.
1: Killing reefs by the day.
0: Oh, good. Yes, sure. Serve me up some nice cyanide fish. Yum, yum. He is right up there next to the crater, one quarter mile from the crater. That means that you could just, like, walk to the crater for a little exercise, huh?
1: I do.
0: You do?
1: Yeah. Jog through the crater.
0: All right. And your latest book is Fire on the Mountain, and people can get it by calling 1-800-468-2800. See how I gave you a plug there?
1: Yeah. Well, let me correct something for you.
0: Oh?
1: That number will get you another book, which is called Kilauea, the Newest Land on Earth.
0: Well, how do they get the latest?
1: And the latest book is distributed by Chronicle Books, and they can go to their local bookstore for that. Chronicle Books it distributes that book worldwide, whereas the Newest Land on Earth is only distributed in Hawaii.
0: All right,
1: Hawaii,
0: so in other words, I could go to B. Dalton and say, I want Fire on the Mountain.
1: Absolutely.
0: And you'd get it.
1: You bet.
0: All
1: in
0: right.
1: Soft cover or hardcover.
0: Really?
1: You bet.
0: Okay. Gee, you're quite published. West of the Rockies, you're on the air with Dorian Wassell. Hello.
3: Hello, Art.
0: Where are you?
3: Ventura, California. This is Mitch.
0: Yes. Hi, Mitch.
3: Dorian.
1: Yes, sir.
3: How you doing? I got a little different read on the way you laugh about your situation. I think that you've got yourself spiritually together, and it doesn't matter what happens. You know, you're confident that you're going to be all right.
1: You bet.
3: Okay, 10-4. The guy that called about the ice and the displacement in the ocean, he sounds like a Limbaugh listener to me, because I've heard Rush give this analogy before. When you make a drink and your ice cubes are in it and they melt, you leave it alone and they melt, it doesn't overflow, does it? Well, he's wrong. Sometimes it does overflow if you've got it up close enough and then you leave it fresh.
0: Well, the ice cubes are sticking up out of the glass.
3: Right, but then there's another factor that he hasn't mentioned. Most of the Antarctic sits on a continent. There's land down there.
1: Yep.
3: And the same is true with the Arctic Circle, only to a lesser degree. More of that ice cap is over water. But, the analogy is just false. You really want to rely on Limbaugh for science.
1: Well, right. But we're looking at a commonly known thing. The Earth takes the water and holds it in ice for periods and releases it.
3: Right.
1: And
3: well,
1: the result is the water level goes up and down.
3: Dorian, the question I really wanted to ask you was, do you believe that there's a faction within the USGS that believes that more ought to be done to warn the public about the coming Earth changes?
0: Oh, that's a damn good question. So answer that one, and then tell me the truth, the absolute unvarnished volcanic truth about USGS. Are there things that USGS knows now that they have shared with you privately that you can't say?
1: No, not really. I think what you have is a whole bunch of facets of something, and each facet in itself is very sincere, but its focus is pointed very, very, very specific and very minute, and brings back a whole lot of information. And it's not their business, and they don't make it their business to collate that information and draw big pictures from it. Their motivation has not been in the long term these earth sciences that we're talking about, this discipline. They weren't formed, I don't believe, for that. They were formed to map the mineralogy, the resources of our country, mm-hmm. to define what we can do and can't do, where the oil is specifically, where the gold is. These are things that our government was participating in and subsidized. And since we've had such things as Mount St. Helens, I mean, we have a thing called CVO, or Cascade Volcano Observatory, that came into existence. Money was released by our government to fund such a thing because Mount St. Helens blew up. That isn't a long-term overview of how to run a government. That's a reactionary thing, but it got them into the groove of running observatories. Hawaiian Volcano Observatory is unique in that it was started privately in 1912. It was started with private donated funds, and it was taken over in the 40s by the USGS. But the whole real calling of studying volcanoes is an individual one, and you would look at the people who do it as individuals who found a way to get subsidized for the rest of their life to do something they want to do, yeah. and they're paying the piper.
0: Is there, in your view, any way to prevent the coming Earth changes?
1: Hell no! Hell no! No. I mean, I think Gordon said it really crystal clear. He said,
0: he didn't laugh.
1: Golden light forming where people practice healthy community. Practice your heart. And you can move mountains with that.
0: Or volcanoes.
1: Or volcanoes.
0: Right.
1: And I honestly believe it. We are, I mean, what else do we have but to arrange ourselves in an order that makes sense like that? Why fight it? We're not being chased by nature. We are nature.
0: All right. West of the Rockies, you're on the air with Dorian Wassell. Hi.
4: Hi, this is Todd from far west Utah.
0: Yes, sir.
4: Well, I've got some predictions that is going on around here, but also a question for Dorian.
0: All right.
4: Some people are seeing some changes in visions, like... saying that here in December, possibly a 5.2 earthquake in the Wasatch Range, and also that followed by that, within about 3 months, a 9+ in the southern Idaho area, which will dam off the rivers and flood the Salt Lake Valley area. Now, is this possible? Plus, I've also started seeing, heated areas that are... natural hot springs. They're starting to get hotter around this area. Is what these visions are being seen possible?
0: Well, let's stick with the science. He said the water is getting hotter in that area. Hot springs are getting hotter.
1: Well, that makes sense. I told you that it is understood that there is an increase in volcanism underneath Yellowstone. So, I mean, what I basically have been trying to say is look at all these pieces as symptoms of one thing, as something. So if you're reporting the same type of behavior somewhere in between point A and point B, but are both behaving the same, just consider that, you know, somehow it fits in there. I don't know about your area specifically.
0: All right, interesting. First time caller line, you're on the air with Dorian Wassell. Hi.
5: Art, this is Dave up in Sumas, Washington.
0: Yes, Dave.
5: I sent you some USGS reports recently, and I made a little prediction recently. I don't know if you got it on the facts, but I predicted a new fault that would occur east of San Andreas from the Salton Sea up to Barstow.
1: And that's what we just said.
5: Yeah, I'm looking. And this was before I heard you. That's why it's amazing. I've been getting these printouts from off the Internet showing just a series of low-level quakes in that area, just a literal line. And because of the deformation there by San Bernardino, I'm expecting a huge one. In fact, my little prediction is that somewhere within the 50-mile radius of San Bernardino within the next few months, there's going to be at least an 8-point quake.
0: Well, you're
1: that's the same prediction other people have been making,
0: that's
1: huh?
0: Right.
5: But I did that. I mean, I'm an amateur. I'm an engineer up here, a software engineer. I'm a few miles south of the Canadian border. And I've just been getting this stuff off the Internet. I mean, this stuff is obvious. How can people deny it?
0: All right. Thank you.
1: Because of the liability of saying it.
0: Yeah, that's right. You know, Stan Dale again in Australia. And there is a link from my webpage to his webpage now, by the way. Maps satellite photographs of areas of the Earth that are hot. And he says that a lot of areas on the Earth right now show tremendous amounts of heat, and that would correlate with what you're saying about magma movement.
1: Well, they also attribute El Nino as a phenomena that's generated by the volcanism underneath the ocean offshore of South America in the Easter Island area. There's a volcanic range that Easter Island is the only island above sea level as a part of it, but it's very, very active volcanically right now.
0: All right. Wild Card Line, you're on the air with Dorian Wassell. Hi.
6: Hi, Art. This is Fat Boy, KPNW.
0: In Eugene, Oregon.
6: That's
0: yes, sir.
6: Hey, listen, I'm trying to figure out why we got to turn this into a question. Why does everybody think that just because man has learned to build fires that evolution has stopped, you know?
1: Hey, right on.
6: You know, it's like I'm not surprised that, you know, part of the Antarctic has fallen into the ocean. I mean, that's just what the Earth does, you know? It's part of God's plan.
1: Yeah, all I would say I was trying to do by sitting here talking on the phone with all of you is just to, you know, help people understand what is happening. It's not a matter of our significance in it. It's just a matter, and we all, you know, we all have to iron that out ourselves. It really is a matter of the fact that the Earth is an alive thing. And we are living in concert with it, you know. And we can all reconcile whether or not we're participating in its undoing or not. But the fact is, it is an alive thing. And to build a house somewhere,
0: that's a good,
1: you're building it on an alive thing.
0: Right, all right. Well, that's, you mean kind of like where you live.
1: Where you live.
0: Well,
1: where everyone lives. Whether the time scale of its movement or the catastrophicness of any given part of its movement is a variable, but the Earth is alive. And
0: I will tell you this. Gordon Michael Scallion, upon the occasion of his last interview, at the end of the interview, like we're at right now, said, follow your gut, follow your instinct. And you agree with that?
1: Oh, absolutely. Give up your intellect and follow your instinct. Follow your intuitive center.
0: Uh-huh.
1: Absolutely.
0: Well,
1: You'll get much further in life.
0: We are at the end of the interview and the show. So from about a quarter mile away from the crater of Kilauea, Dorian, you're the one tonight to get the honor. And you know what the honor is.
1: Well, you know, I can't get it out of my mind, so I'm going to say aloha and God bless you all.
0: Good night, Dorian. Thank
1: good
0: you.
1: Good night.
0: From the high desert, good night, America.

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And now, back to Art Bell.

0: from the high desert and the great American Southwest. I bid you all good evening, good afternoon, good morning, whatever the case may be in whatever time zone you're in. Very prolific out there, those time zones, and we cover every single one of them with this program, one way or the other. It's called Coast to Coast AM. It is my honor to be here with you on a Sunday night, Monday morning. Now, my webcam. My webcam tonight. Yeah, I'm not going to tell you too much about this. I'm going to let you tell me what it is, because I don't know. It was sent to me. Here's the only thing I'll say. It came from south of the border. That's your only hint. And actually, that's not much of one. Randy in Los Angeles, California, who looked at the webcam before the show began, and I said, "Holy hell, Art! What the hell is that on your webcam? A chupacabra? A species unknown? My God, it almost looks like my mother-in-law." I don't know. Randy, I really don't know. So out there in the audience will be some expert in, and immediately look at this godforsaken thing, and it was pointed out to me that it had neck drippings the other day on AM radio, and so I said, well, I'll put it up for the audience. Let them see if they can figure out what in God's name that is. Anyway, coasttocoastam.com, and then up in the upper left-hand side, you'll see the webcam. Be my guest, or not. I mean, it's a little, I'll warn you ahead of time, a little gruesome, perhaps. What the hell is it? All right, we'll look briefly at the news, and then we'll zoom into open lines. That's what I want to do, open lines tonight. Not enough, never enough time for open lines. George Green in the next hour. Miss Green was taken by ETs, and it's gonna be a pretty interesting interview, I suspect. The U.S. military has extended a ceasefire in Fallujah for at least two more days, backing down from warnings of an all-out Marine assault and announcing that American and Iraqi forces will begin joint patrols in the city. That's going to be pretty dangerous. The patrols to begin as early as Tuesday. How'd you like to be the first cop? Okay, out you go. Fallujah officials will announce in the city that anyone seen carrying any kind of weapon is going to be considered to be hostile. Abortion rights supporters marched in the hundreds of thousands, a lot of them, galvanized by what they see as an erosion of reproductive freedoms under President Bush and foreign policies that hurt women worldwide. Among the clamor of an election year, the throng of demonstrators flooded the National Mall. Their target, Bush-like-minded officials in federal and state government and religious conservatives in general. China's most powerful legislative committee ruled Monday Hong Kong will not have direct elections for its leader in 2007, crushing any hopes in the Chinese territory for a quick move toward full democracy. Oh, good luck. You just had to know in Hong Kong that it wasn't going to go the way they had hoped. Michael Jackson, apparently not going the way he hoped either. He is replacing his high-profile attorneys with more high-profile attorneys. Governor Mitt Romney's top legal counsel told the state justices of the peace Sunday to resign. This is all in Massachusetts. If they're unwilling to preside over same-sex marriages beginning next month, Daniel Winslow said Romney expects the justices to comply with the law, even though the Republican governor opposes gay marriage and has sought to delay its court-ordered legalization beginning on the 17th of May. And if you're driving, U.S. gas prices have gone up at an average of another 3 cents in the past 2 weeks. This is despite the strength of production. There are high crude oil prices indeed. It looks like they're going to keep going up. Boy, oh boy. Oh, and yes, I did run into that New York Times article. This is extremely interesting with reference to the Day After Tomorrow movie, set to open May 28th, in a moment. Absolutely remarkable. Here it is. We were right in the middle of talking about this story yesterday when this broke from the New York Times. Headline, NASA curbs comments on Ice Age disaster movie. Urgent HQ Direction began a message mailed April 1st. Boy, is it that important? It really did say that. Urgent HQ Direction, Headquarters Direction. Oh. April 1st, to dozens of scientists and officials at NASA's Goddard Space Flight Center in Greenbelt, Maryland. It was not alert, an alert about an incoming asteroid. A problem with, God help us, the space station, or even a solar storm. It was a warning about a movie. The day after tomorrow, a $125 million disaster film set to open May 28th. Global warming from accumulating smokestack and tailpipe gases disrupt warm ocean currents and sets off an instant ice age. Few climate experts think such prospect is likely, especially in the near future, but the prospect that moviegoers will be alarmed enough to blame the Bush administration for inattention to climate change has stirred alarm at the space agency, say the scientists. Quote, no one from NASA is to do interviews or otherwise comment on anything having to do with the film, said the April 1st message, which was sent by Goddard's top press officer. Any news media wanting to discuss science fiction versus science fact about climate change is going to need to seek comment from individuals or organizations not associated with NASA. Copies of the message and the one from NASA headquarters to which it refers were provided to the New York Times by a senior NASA scientist who said he resented attempts to muzzle climate researchers. The word he used was muzzle. Last week, however, NASA appeared to relax its stand on discussing the movie. Though she did not disavow the email, Gretchen Cook Anderson, a spokeswoman at NASA headquarters, said on Thursday the agency would make scientists available, now, suddenly, to discuss issues raised by the film. We've decided to not proactively speak out on anything related to the movie, said she, but when asked why, we can certainly provide some of our experts to answer questions about the validity of the science. Well, okay then. Gretchen, is it? Is that her name? Gretchen? Well, send me an expert. The day after tomorrow, a 20th Century Fox film is directed by Roland Emmerich, whose Independence Day in 1996 depicted an alien invasion of Earth and included such memorable special effects as the White House exploding in flames. But that didn't bother them. My God, the White House goes up. Poosh! I remember it was spectacular. Little teeny weeny pieces of the White House float just blasted all over the place, and they didn't get the feathers ruffled about that at all. But the new movie script contains a host of politically uncomfortable situations. For example, the president's motorcade is flash frozen. The vice president, who scoffs at warnings even as chaos erupts, resembles Dick Cheney. The humbled United States has to end up pleading with Mexico to allow masses of American refugees fleeing the ice to cross their border. Initial efforts by NASA headquarters to limit comments angered some government researchers. It's just another attempt to play down anything that might lead to the conclusion that something must be done about global warming, said one federal climate scientist. He, like a half dozen government employees interviewed on subject, said he could speak only on condition of anonymity because of standing orders not to say a word. Along with its direct criticisms of a Bush-like administration, the movie also could draw attention to a proposed Bush budget cut. The lead character, played by Dennis Quaid, is a paleoclimatologist and investigator of past climate shifts, right? For the National Oceanic and Atmospheric Administration, President Bush has proposed sharp cuts to that agency's program, which began under the first Bush administration. On Friday, NOAA officials said they saw the movie mainly as an opportunity, not a problem. If anybody can focus on this little agency that nobody ever pays attention to and talk about what we do, it's a good thing, said Jordan St. John, the agency's director of public affairs. Well, yeah, he'd think it'd be good, right? Dana Perino, a spokeswoman woman for the White House Council on Environmental Quality, which handles policy on environmental issues, said she was not aware of any White House discussion about this movie with anyone. Not at all. The film's creators said they were puzzled by the concerns of environmentalists. If they can get their act together, all they need to be saying is the drama of the movie is fictional, duh, but the fact is that global warming is very real, said Mark Gordon, producer. If environmentalists distance themselves from the movie, they'll be squandering a gift, said Dr. Daniel B. Botkin, an emeritus professor of ecology at the University of California, Santa Barbara. I think it's a good educational opportunity, and that we should treat a disaster movie as entertainment and not get all upset that it is a distortion, Dr. Botkin said, but $125 million on global warming must be a record for publicizing the issue. So, I mean, there you have it. So, on the one hand, the White House blows up. Boom! Little pieces scatter. The aliens invade. The White House is undisturbed. Ah, but a movie comes along about the possibility of climate change. Well, yes, the president does get flash frozen, and yes, the vice president, and so forth. But still, in all, it's a mystery to me why the administration would be so upset with this movie and not another where the White House literally disintegrates. But who am I? Just one of the co-authors of the book that led to this movie. It's called The Coming Global Superstorm, and, of course, The Day After Tomorrow is based on that. By the way, I got a beautiful Day After Tomorrow calendar today, and in it there are any number of other scenes from the movie, and I'm telling you, this is going to be something. First time caller line, you are on the air. Hello.
1: Hi.
0: Hi.
1: My name is Jen. I have an interesting question and then a little tiny story to relate if you've got the time.
0: All right. Interesting question is up now.
1: Okay, the question is it possible, or I should say, Art, I've listened to you for years, do you believe that a warning via time travel is possible?
0: A warning, did you say?
1: Yes, sir, a warning.
0: Well, let's get specific. Have you had a warning and you believe that it was sent to you through time?
1: Yes, it was sent. Actually, the person came through time, is my belief.
0: Okay, the person came through time to give you a warning about what?
1: They warned me that it would be best for me not to be living in a state that I had just thought about moving to.
0: California?
1: No.
0: No, okay, good.
1: Strange as this sounds, the state of Georgia...
0: Georgia. Okay. Why is it that you believe the person came through time to deliver this dire warning?
1: Well, you know, it's been weeks and weeks since this person approached me, and I didn't know the person, or I thought I didn't know the person, and now I'm wondering if it wasn't an older version of me.
0: Oh, did you recognize yourself in reflection? I mean, now that you think about it, did you, I mean, a person normally seeing themselves, even in years advanced, would, well, I don't know if you would, actually. Maybe you wouldn't recognize yourself. Who knows? Did it look like you?
1: It wasn't recognizable at first, Art.
0: Yeah, I got that, but I mean...
1: somebody else's perception, and they said, oh, was that your older sister or your mom? And I said, huh? And she said, the lady that came to see you, I'm a truck driver, so they came through my yard to see me while I was in the yard. And they had to go through security, and the security guy said after I escorted my visitor out, oh, was that your mom or your older sister?
0: Huh. Well, so are you off to the Peach State, or are you going to avoid it?
1: I have to admit that after having thought this through, maybe I'm not going to go to Georgia.
0: Yeah. That's remarkable. Well, listen, if you get any sort of further adventure or confirmation of any of this, I'd sure love to hear about it.
1: Well, you know, I will definitely get in touch with you. You're my one contact that could set me straight. But my question still remains.
0: Yes.
1: Do you believe that time travel with a warning is possible?
0: All right. Well, let me answer on the air. Do I believe that time travel... Yes, I do. I think I do. Look, it seems to me that the invention or the discovery, however it works, of time travel is inevitable. Absolutely inevitable. And, of course, the question then is, then where are the time travelers? If it is ever to be invented, then surely there are those who travel through time. I don't know that they aren't out there. And I suppose we have, I mean, they just wouldn't go around advertising it, would they? Don't know what the rules are of time travel, but I'm told you can spoil things if you mess up. And so it may well be that we have time travelers here and are simply not aware of it. But, gee, her question is interesting. Can you imagine meeting yourself, and you might not know it right away? An aged you, more lines, maybe much heavier or lighter, and, I don't know, intriguing. Wildcard line, you're on the air. Hi.
2: Hello?
0: Hello.
2: Yes, hi, Art. This is Russ.
0: Hello, Russ.
2: Hi. I had an encounter with a UFO back in 1977, July 26th. And, you know, it was the typical thing that you would see with a UFO moving quickly and then stopping and all that. But the main thing I would like to tell you is when I put it in my telescope, and I looked at it through my telescope because it was sitting there for a while, besides it glowing yellow and orange at the bottom and silver at the top, I got a lot of information from looking at this thing through my scope. Now, take this for what it's worth. I mean, I don't know how I got this information, but as I was looking at this thing, I suddenly understood that gravity was created by frequency. And I was taken, not physically, but I guess I was taken mentally out of this entire universe and looking at our universe as a bubble, as a black bubble, and this black bubble was inside of a white, a huge white bubble, which was considered the second dimension of pure white energy. And there were other bubbles also in the second dimension.
0: Well, maybe when those who die and have a near-death experience see the light, maybe they're just seeing the next bubble.
2: Well, Art, there's a lot more to it, though. I mean,
0: I'm sure there is. I'm just offering a possibility.
2: Okay.
0: I mean, well, everybody has these near-death experiences. They all say they see the tunnel of the blackness and then light, right?
2: Yes, absolutely.
0: Yes, anyway.
2: Well, I think maybe going through that tunnel is going into that second dimension of pure white.
0: That's
2: but
0: what
2: the
0: I was
2: thing is,
0: to point
2: Art,
0: out, yeah.
2: The other bubbles that were in there were larger and some were smaller. And from what I understood, the larger the bubble, the older the universe was. Hmm. And there was this other universe that I understood that there were beings that were, they were light energy. They were just light beings. And they were able to travel from universe to universe at the speed of thought. And I also got this information on how to collect free energy that's around us.
0: How?
2: And this might be very useful information to the scientists out there listening.
0: Right, how?
2: Since frequency is what creates gravity, the larger the planets that are hit, this is a little bit more detailed, and I know I don't have time to go into it with you, but basically, the frequency that comes from the second dimension into our universe, as the frequency penetrates the third dimension, which
0: we're
2: is
0: almost
2: our
0: out
2: universe.
0: Of time here. So almost out of time. So how do we get the energy?
2: Okay, you know the way you collect sunlight?
0: Yes.
2: Okay, with the sunlight energy.
0: Yes.
2: All you need to do is collect the same way you can collect frequency. Collect the frequency which creates gravity. It's a very, very intense high frequency, but a collector will collect that frequency and turn it into energy. And there you go. And I also know how to repel gravity, and it's not the same way. There's a couple of other steps involved in that. But,
0: well, all right. You mentioned, though, that it's... can you tell us approximately what frequency we're looking for?
2: It's not in our spectrum of frequency, Art. That's the thing.
0: It's above.
2: Because everything comes from the first dimension. The first dimension is a very intense frequency, which is black.
0: So it's very, it's a very high frequency. Is that
2: very correct? High frequency, Art? That's why we can't grab it.
0: All right. Well, we're going to have to hold it right there, I'm afraid. So there you have it, the insights of one who has traveled beyond the galaxy and been given galactic size insights. Well, all right, that'll be right in line with some of what we're going to be doing tonight, no question about that. George Green, who also has had contact with aliens, is coming up in the next hour. Meantime, it's all you. Wide open, unscreened, no net, open lines coming right up.

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1: 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East of the Rockies, you are on the air. Hello.
2: Hi, this is Michael in Norfolk, Virginia.
1: Hey, Michael.
2: Listen, tonight's guest is interesting not only from the standpoint that he speaks about aliens in no-nonsense terms,
1: right,
2: but also from the standpoint that he is a former Bohemian Grove insider who rubbed shoulders with all the people that Art and his panel were talking about on Thursday night.
1: That would have been George and his panel.
2: George, I'm sorry. Right. And here's the thing. That show Thursday was a number 10 on the Richter scale in terms of excitement, you know, just the energy of the program.
1: Mm-hmm.
2: That doesn't necessarily mean that the content was the best program that was ever done. But
1: well, what about you? Are you a believer in these massive secret societies?
2: Well, look, I think Linda Moulton Howe put her finger on it.
1: No, it's your finger I want.
2: Well, I'm telling you, I agree with what she said in
1: right.
2: putting her finger on it.
1: Uh-huh.
2: That that these things evolved from the danger of holding political and religious views in past centuries.
1: No doubt.
2: And people had to develop these societies to protect themselves. But more to tonight's guest, he reminds me a former Secretary of Defense, Robert McNamara. I mean, just in terms of his energy, personality, style, and his analytical view on this.
1: All right.
2: And I remember, I think it was on Larry King's radio show, when Robert McNamara was on there, he talked about the philosophy behind their setup at the Bohemian Grove. He said he wanted to get world leaders into an atmosphere where they would let their hair down, where they would be comfortable and relaxed, and I like the reason that he gave for it.
1: Hey, I can understand that. Well, have a couple of beers and divide up the world.
2: No. He said because look, we have been at our throats. This man went through the Cuban Missile Crisis. You understand? He was in the center of it, and he said, look, we have got to find a way to talk. Now, I'm not discrediting George's guest from Thursday night, but basically we have to address the question, can we have world peace without some kind of global organization?
1: Well, probably not.
2: Well, of course not. Of course not. And that's what was missing in Thursday night's program.
1: Well, what about the UN? Wouldn't that qualify?
2: Well, wouldn't it qualify?
1: As an international body.
2: Well, we had the Cuban Missile Crisis with the UN there. We had the World War II with the predecessor of the UN there.
1: Yeah.
2: No, we've got to go deeper. We've got to go deeper, and we've got to look for men like George Green, men like Chuck Missler, a born-again Christian.
1: All right, well, this is all a pretty good promo, and I appreciate it for tonight's up-and-coming guest. I've not talked with him yet, so it does look interesting, indeed. West of the Rockies, you're on the air. Hello.
3: Hello, Art.
1: Hi.
3: This is John in Tucson.
1: Hi, John.
3: I thought my boy says hi, too. And I thought I'd say that I became a hammer, finally.
1: You're a hammer.

0: Hammer? Okay. What's a hammer?
1: Ham radio operator.
0: Oh, a ham radio operator. Yes, yes. They never call them hammers. That would be your first lesson.
1: Ah.
0: Hammers are, you know, to use drive-in nails.
1: Okay. Actually, just a couple of quick things about the timeline switches.
0: Yes.
1: Yes. I was thinking last night would have been a good guess to actually throw a question at about that. And I was thinking about that. If you recorded something and you remember recording it, you should be able to go back and find the tape.
0: That's right.
1: Anyways, I don't know if I buy it all, but I am planning to go to Vegas and see Elvis.
0: Well, all right. Be sure and stay at a Holiday Inn.
1: All right, good night.
0: All right. International Line, you're on the air. Hello.
2: Hi there.
0: Hi.
2: How are you tonight, Art?
0: I'm all right, sir.
2: Great. I know you you and your wife seen a triangle craft.
0: We did, yes.
2: Was it right above you, or?
0: As right above you as it can be, yes. I could have thrown a rock at it.
2: Yeah, mine was the same situation as well. I was filming out in, I'm a teamster in the movie business up here in Canada.
0: Oh, yes, a lot of that in Canada.
2: Yeah, yeah. Well, not right now. It's pretty slow. But about 2 years ago, we were out and filming Andromeda, believe it or not. And they're inside the trees doing their shots, and I was with my truck by the water, right?
0: Right.
2: And I looked up in the sky, and I seen this star I thought was kind of early for a star situation, and I didn't pay any attention to it, and I just went back, and then about 20 minutes later, they call a wrap, you know what that's about. And so I look up again, and it's just almost, you know, coming down. Another 10 minutes later, I look up over the trees where they're shooting.
0: Yes.
2: And right there, boom, like is a triangle craft.
0: Huh.
2: It was 20 feet wide by 30 feet long by about 10 feet high.
0: Mm-hmm.
2: And it was just gliding right over the treetops, not a sound. It was incredible.
0: What do you think you saw? Something from this world or another?
2: I think the technology is possible, but I don't think it was one of ours or anything to do with ours.
0: So
2: I could even make out the indentation in the back of the craft.
0: Mm-hmm.
2: Like it was an elliptical about a foot and a half around the edge.
0: Yes, sir.
2: And you could actually, that's where they would enter and leave the craft, from the back of the craft.
0: Okay, well, you're one of millions and millions and millions and millions of people that have seen these craft. And I guess to a large degree, or to some degree at any rate, that's why we're here. We're trying to figure out what all this is. It's certainly not imagination. On the part of some, it may be. But there are millions and millions of reports like the one that this man just gave. And it really is, I believe, important, if not perhaps ultimately the most important thing for us to find out what this is all about. We may be right in the middle of some attempt at contact, some... Well, we don't know, do we? That's what we're here for. First time caller line, you're on the air. Hi.
3: Hello.
0: Hello.
3: As I mentioned to you... I'm interested in this topic because I personally have...
0: What topic?
3: The topic of... this is Mary from Houston.
0: Yes.
3: And the topic of being somehow invaded or whatever by a sexual entity.
0: Oh.
3: And I know that you mentioned something about this one night. And what I'm interested in is, could I possibly get the name of the books that you alluded to? Because I wasn't able to write them down when I heard it on your show.
0: I don't recall referencing any particular books, ma'am. Here's what happened. I began to get emails. I got one email from a lady who had been sexually attacked. I took a moment, read that email, and by the next weekend, I was inundated with thousands of emails that had a lot to say about sex and the supernatural. So many that I was kind of stuck. I mean, what am I going to do with this? It's obviously a gigantic topic. There are thousands of people with something to say about this, and it's not talked about. Well, why isn't it talked about? Because it's hard to talk about on the radio. That's why. these were serious people. The great majority of them were very serious people. And it's just not talked about. I mean, sex is hard enough to talk about on the radio, but you mix sex with aliens and you've really got a problem. So, I don't know. I guess I'm still, in a sense, trying to figure out how to handle it, hoping that some legitimate researchers, and I know there's been a little bit, but not enough, legitimate researchers will delve into this topic, bravely jump in, and try and figure out what's going on here, because believe me, there's more than meets the eye. Wildcard Line, you're on the air. Hi.
4: Hi, this is Beth from Nashville.
0: Hey, Beth.
4: Perhaps my question should be to George Green, but I'm on the phone now, so I'll ask you. I was talking with a friend of mine earlier, and we were on the subject of television and how, particularly reality shows. She was commenting on the commercial on the Donald Trump show, how, you know, it says, you're fired, you know, just repeatedly.
0: Right.
4: And it feels negative. The different reality shows, how they seem to emphasize, unkindness, certainly, and a lack of compassion and caring.
0: Well, that's entertainment. I mean, other people's pain is entertainment. They're proving that every day with, shows where people get voted off or fired or otherwise disintegrated off the program. That's what makes them popular.
4: Exactly. And although I'm not sure if we had shows that showed another way of interacting.
0: Like what?
4: You know, well, in the movie, did you see Mona Lisa Smile?
0: No.
4: Okay.
0: I mean, I've seen the Mona Lisa painting, of course. I've seen her smile.
4: Okay.
0: No.
4: The movie with Julia Roberts.
0: No.
4: Okay. There is one scene in there where one of the characters is just really lighting into another character, calling her names that I shouldn't repeat on the air.
0: Thank you.
4: And the character who is being attacked by the first character realizes that first character is really lashing out from a place of hurt because her husband is having an affair.
0: Ah.
4: And instead of taking it personally, so many places they would have the second character slap her in the face to knock some sense into her. And you almost are expecting that as the second character walks toward the first character.
0: Yeah.
4: But instead, she gives her a hug and
0: Aww.
4: Just holds her. And you know that she is expressing love and understanding and compassion for this person who is in pain.
0: Yes.
4: That's what I would like to see more of. Anyway, where I'm going with this and the reason I thought George Green might be a person.
0: Are you married?
4: I'm widowed.
0: You're widowed. Oh,
4: yeah.
0: Well then. Then that may be easier for you to say. But, I mean, if you remember back to when you were married, had you been in a similar situation, do you really think you could have reacted that way?
4: Which way?
0: Sort of walking up to your husband's lover and giving her a hug?
4: No. The second character, it was not the wife and the husband's lover.
0: Ah, okay.
4: It was two friends.
0: All right. I was going to say.
4: No. It was two friends.
0: All right.
4: But one of the friends was rather, she was sexually promiscuous.
0: Ah.
4: And that triggered this response from the woman whose husband was having an affair.
0: I've got it. All right. Well, what to say about that? To depict more love and caring in reality TV shows, ratings would plummet. You see, what you really need in reality shows is people having to eat squishy bugs, having to do things that one would never do in normal life. You know, that sort of thing. I mean, putting people in positions that are extremely uncomfortable for them, that's the whole idea. Other people's pain is your entertainment. And it's irrefutably selling. There's no question about it. It's just the way life goes. East of the Rockies, you're on the air.
5: Hello, Art.
0: Hello.
5: My name is Carl.
0: Hi, Carl.
5: I am the Antichrist.
0: Really?
5: And so,
0: how can you be sure, Carl?
5: I was born with six fingers on each hand.
0: Well, that doesn't nail it right there. I mean, it is unusual, Carl, but that doesn't mean you're the Antichrist. There's
5: I understand that.
0: Okay. What else?
5: Wait,
0: Carl. What else?
5: I am out of Bethel, my mother. Micah 5:2 in the Bible.
0: Yeah, but I mean, there's got to be a lot for you to know you're the Antichrist. That's quite a big claim.
5: So much more, Art.
0: Right. Well, fantastic claims require fantastic evidence.
5: I understand that. Let me make a statement to you and to the audience.
0: What would that be?
5: The ancient futures are time-traveling back to ensure certain people's survival on this earth because we are their creators.
0: We are their creators. Well, I guess.
5: Yes, indeed we are.
0: Uh-huh.
5: I sent George Norrie a set of 3 audio tapes. If you can contact his California office out there and ask for copies of those, if you will. There is some contact information in there. Please study that, and please do call me at the appropriate time. Use your own spirit to decide that for yourself.
0: But why would I want to talk to the Antichrist?
5: Because I am going to save at least one-third of the life on this planet.
0: That doesn't sound like an Antichrist-y sort of thing.
5: I understand that.
0: You see, Antichrists are, you know, well...
5: The whole world has been deceived, Art.
0: Uh-huh.
5: The whole world.
0: Yes.
5: And we come to 2 extinction cycles that are going to converge in 2012.
0: Uh-huh.
5: And if we don't prepare for them, we will not survive it. At that point, a certain few will be taken. The rest will die.
0: You've got to understand that what you say is held somewhat suspect based on the fact that you've announced yourself as the Antichrist.
5: I certainly do.
0: Yeah. All right. Thank you very much. And West of the Rockies, you are on the air. Hello.
6: Hey, Art. How are you?
0: Well, I'm okay for someone who just talked to the Antichrist. How about you?
6: I'm good. Hey, I'd just like to say thanks to you and George. You guys have kept me awake many nights.
0: Sounds like you might be in a truck out there somewhere.
6: Yeah, I am.
0: Uh-huh.
6: Hey, I got a thing that's been happening at the house.
7: West of the Rockies, call toll-free 1-800-618-8255.
6: Nobody there.
0: Wait a minute. You said you feel somebody sit on the bed?
6: Yeah, you can actually feel the bed move when they sit down. Yeah, when somebody sits on the bed.
0: I thought you said something else, and I bleeped it out. I thought, never mind. Anyway, so you and your wife feel somebody sit on the bed.
6: Yes.
0: And then what?
6: And the heater's always getting turned up to 90 all the way up.
0: Well, that's reprehensible.
6: Yeah, it's creepy. My wife didn't believe me until it happened to her one night, so...
0: Well, maybe whoever it is sitting on your bed likes it hot.
6: I don't know. But I never believed in nothing like that until it happened. So.
0: Well, it'd be a little disconcerting. You're just laying there with your wife and somebody else sits down on the bed. Certainly would get your attention.
6: Yeah. So, well, that's all I had to say.
0: That's it?
6: So, that's it. And you guys do a great job.
0: All right. Well, thank you very much, and leave cookies out or something. I don't know. You imagine that being lying in bed, and, you know, it's unmistakable. I mean, somebody sitting on the bed is completely unmistakable. So there you are, just about at the edge of sleep, and somebody has a comfortable seat on your bed, reaches over and turns your bed, probably a water bed, I guess, huh, up to about 90 degrees. Well, there was an hour to remember. George Green is coming up next from the high desert in the middle of the night. This is Coast to Coast AM.
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1: Good evening from the high desert. Coming up, George Green. He majored in geophysics at Colorado School of Mines and Law and Business at the University of Illinois. He's an expert in UFO phenomena, investigation, and making contact. He, in fact, has had contact with ETs and shares their message in a book he claims they authored, called The Handbook for the New Paradigm. Mr. Green has information on how this planet began. That'll be interesting. How the so-called elite have plans for World War III, the reduction of the population, and Plan 2000, which is in motion as part of the political agenda, says Mr. Green today. So, there you have it. In a moment, George Green. In Texas. Okay, you're going to have to stay good and close to your phone for me, George.
2: Is that better?
1: It is. Do you think that we should be describing you as a contactee or an abductee, or in what sort of category would you fall?
2: Why don't you put me as an investigator who became in contact by default? I think that's the best way to look. I'm not an abductee.
1: In other words, you weren't taken anywhere.
2: Not that I'm aware of.
1: Uh-huh. All right, so you're a contactee, and you had some sort of encounter with an alien craft. Is that true?
2: Well, Art, I was in the Air Force, and I was stationed at Edwards Air Force Base, and I did the post-flight inspection one morning on the X-15, you know, the forerunner of the space shuttle.
1: Of course.
2: And it lands out there, you know, on the dry bed, and it's really just a rocket with skids on it.
1: Right.
2: Anyway, when I finished doing the inspection there on the north end of the, you know, the desert runway, there's a couple of hangars that I was just kind of curious. I hadn't been in them because I'd worked on the main base. But I was cleared for top secret, so I could go anywhere I wanted to. Anyway, I just took the Jeep and went up to one of the hangars and walked inside, and I'm looking at this circular disc about 20 feet or so across, and it was silver in color. I didn't see anything unusual except it didn't have any seams, but it was a round craft.
1: This is something just sitting where at Edwards?
2: Inside the hangar at Edwards Air Force Base.
1: Inside the hangar?
2: Right, inside.
1: Okay.
2: Anyway, my curiosity, I'm 10 feet away from the craft, so I drive back to my, back to the office, basically, and then I'm asking my commander if I can work on the round craft.
1: Uh-huh. What did you do in the Air Force, George?
2: Oh, I was in the airborne communications. I had spent a year going through aircraft communication school, and my job was to do the flight line at that point at Edwards Air Force Base.
1: Were you enlisted or an officer?
2: Oh, I was enlisted in the Air Force.
1: Uh-huh. Why would you think that you would be allowed to see an alien craft? I mean, or get anywhere near it?
2: Well, it just happened to be one of those things when I went inside and looking at it. Now, they didn't tell me it was an alien craft. What they told me, it was an ion-powered craft designed by Sikorsky for use in outer space. I accepted that, Art, frankly. It made sense to me. So when I asked my commander if I could work on it, and he says, you can't. It's still a civilian project. You know, Edwards is where the civilian contractors make all these vehicles that we fly.
1: Right.
2: And then they turn it over to the Air Force for testing. So that more, you know, the couple of days before that, I'd been working on all the, well, the B-58, for instance, at that time, the F-107, and a few other secretive pieces of equipment that we just don't have. But,
1: so
2: you know,
1: you
2: we're
1: had
2: not
1: the,
2: flying either.
1: So then, George, you had the clearance to be in an area of that kind.
2: Yeah, I had top secret clearance.
1: Top secret. Okay.
2: Right. Anyway, that was the story he gave me, and they basically told me I couldn't work on it because it was still a civilian contractor. So anyway, I went back to my room, and I mentioned it to my buddy, who happened to be the base photographer, and I said, give me some pictures of the craft. Art, I was getting pictures of everything else from him.
1: Right.
2: And he said, what did they tell you? And I told him, and he said, that's not true. And he proceeded to show me pictures of the spacecraft, but he showed me pictures of the two dead aliens.
1: Two dead aliens.
2: That's correct. Now, that got my attention because it wasn't the idea that I didn't believe that it's a possibility of life. The question that I had is to myself, and I asked him, is why didn't they tell me the truth? So I went back down and asked my commander about it, and he said, one first thing he reminded me was my top secret clearance, and that was jail time and a fine. And the second thing he said, when the government is ready to tell the truth about UFOs and ETs, they will. Until then, you stick to your story.
1: Mm.
2: And that was a week before Armed Forces Day back in 1958, just so you know, to get the timing on this.
1: Thank you. So then what?
2: Well, the next weekend was Armed Forces Day, and he said, you're going to be put on duty, and if any civilian would happen to have seen that, because they open up the base and all the top secret things they work on, any civilian can come in and walk in and out of them. It's kind of a crazy outfit. But
1: did your friend who took the photographs tell you when this craft had, what, landed or crashed or what?
2: Art, I did not get any details. That was just my first contact, if you want to, with an alien vehicle that's 10 feet away from me. No. That was just make me aware of what happened. And I, like a dutiful, you know, military personnel, I didn't say another word about it. Within a very short period of time, however, I was transferred off the base.
1: Can you recall, how many details of the craft can you recall?
2: Well, what happened is, you're familiar with the Billy Meyer material.
1: Very much so.
2: Well, I ended up the beam ship that they showed next to the picture, that's almost that's next to the tree. As a matter of fact, it's on my website, nohoax.com.
1: Right.
2: That's almost identical to the same craft that I saw at Edwards. That's the best way to describe it.
1: Okay.
2: You know, in the book Ezekiel, where it talks about a wheel within a wheel, if you look at it, doesn't it look that way? And that's the only way I could tell you.
1: All right, and what about the photographs? I presume fairly clear ones that you were shown of the aliens themselves.
2: Were similar to the ones that were the Roswell type. The only thing that I looked at was interesting compared to the Roswell was that they had flattened stomachs. The ones that you normally see with at Roswell, they have the protruded stomachs. So that was the differences that I looked at.
1: Okay, but otherwise similar in appearance.
2: That's right, similar to what you would call the Grays or whatever at this point, or the Zeta Reticulans, or however you view that. What occurred at that point on, the Air Force, you know, put me around a lot of different things. I was cross-trained into nuclear missiles. I was a GAM 72nd guidance, that's the Hound Dog nuclear missile technician. And I got out of the Air Force and obviously went to School of Mines, and I got in the game of Monopoly in a big way, Art. Anyway,
1: real estate?
2: I had a bank. I was a real estate broker. I was a real estate developer. I built shopping centers, office buildings, motels,
1: right,
2: restaurants in 22 states.
1: So
2: my last big real estate project was $100 million.
1: So you've done very well.
2: And I used to buy and sell money, which put me in a position of becoming very powerful in the banking community, because I used to sell money to banks all the way across the United States, which brought me to the attention of the Federal Reserve, because I became very powerful in that game. And so I basically got invited into kind of the inner sanctum of the people that are planning on taking over the world.
1: Mm-hmm. Well, we'll certainly get to that. I'm very interested in world takeovers. But back for a second, there's got to be more. I mean, you saw an alien craft, you saw two dead aliens.
2: Right.
1: And where does the contact part come? I mean, that's contact of a sort, but you're claiming contact.
2: Yeah, let's go to the next step.
1: Okay.
2: In 1984, I built a house in Aspen, and the housekeeper had this book, UFO Contact from the Pleiades. You're familiar with the big picture book.
1: Sure.
2: I'm looking at these pictures, you know, they're almost identical to what I saw at Edwards, and I'm saying, why doesn't the world know the truth about these things? Because I knew those pictures were real. So what I did was, I was so curious, I just grabbed my plane, I flew down to Phoenix, and I talked to this couple who said that they, of course, are investigating the Billy Meyer material in Switzerland, And they were telling me the story that the Pleiadians claimed to have engineered this planet for 500 million people, and that basically this is a prison planet, and a lot of other information. And I said, look, I don't know anything about that, but I do know those pictures are right.
3: Mm-hmm.
2: And I said, I'll tell you what I will do, because I think what you're doing, you know, the publishing the material and getting the truth out to the world, just like what you're trying to do, Art, the same position. I said, you need some financial help. What I'll do is I'll loan you the money to publish the second edition of the book with the premise that when you sell the book, I want my money back because I'm going on building my buildings and, you know, playing my Monopoly game.
3: Mm-hmm.
2: Anyway, after about 90 days, they had the couple sent me the accounting of the material, but no check, Art.
3: No check.
2: No. So I was a little upset about that. I called them on the phone, and they said, well, you don't need the money. So I flew down to Phoenix and filed a suit against them. And meanwhile, because I had received so much information, I was really curious about this thing. So then I grabbed a plane and flew off to Zurich, Switzerland, rented a car, and went the 45-minute drive outside and knocked on the door of Billy Meyer's house.
3: No kidding.
2: That's exactly what we did.
3: And?
2: The young lady named Bruni answered the door, and I said, I'm George Green. I put the money up for the movie, you know, the book that's being put out right now on you. And I said, I put money into the movie that's being made about you right now, the Contact movie. And they said, we never heard of you. And I said, well, I can understand that. And I says, I'm really here because the information that has been given to me is so profound, I want to verify it myself. And if it's really true, then I'm going to assist you guys in getting the information out.
3: Okay. Where did the information that you were talking about come from? I mean, did you get it firsthand?
2: No, or? I got that from, you know, from Lee and them down. It was from Billy Meyer's material.
3: Okay.
2: I was, now remember, this is a process of opening up how this worked out. Anyway, she says, look, we're not talking to Americans. They're all crooks.
3: Well, that wasn't very friendly.
2: Well, I could understand their situation. I had filed suit against us, so the guy just considered him the same thing.
3: Yeah.
2: I mean, you would probably.
3: Well, we're not all crooks.
2: Well, that's what their answer was.
3: Yeah.
2: And I said, well, I'll go back and tell Billy who I am and what's going on. She came back 10 minutes later, and she says, I'm sorry, Mr. Green. Shirley MacLaine was here 2 months prior to this, and she promised to help us, and nothing has happened. We're not going to do anything. And I said, well, I'm sorry I imposed upon the time. And I says, I'm going to head off to Innsbruck, Austria, and make a vacation out of this. Where's the closest hotel? So it was late in the afternoon, I don't know, about 4 o'clock or so. So we ended up checking in the hotel where she told us to go. And I'm planning on going over to, you know, Austria on a vacation. And anyway, the next morning at 7 o'clock, knocking on my door is Bruni. And she says, Mr. Green, we found out of who you are. And she proceeded to hand me a 2-page, you know, type message signed by Quetzal, or, you know, it was put down by Quetzal, who happened to be the Pleiadian commander who was in contact with Billy. That blew me away because the information was personal on it, and we were invited back to Billy's compound, and for the next week, that's when we became in contact with the extraterrestrials ourselves. Now the story changes really drastically because everything I thought I knew was a lie, Art.
3: All right, well, you became in contact with the extraterrestrials yourself in what manner?
2: Well, first of all, they communicated with us two different ways, the same way they do with the most people, and that's telepathically, also physically. So that became the next thing. When I was over at Billy's, we also took pictures. So Billy has pictures. We have them ourselves. Now, they're humanoid, as you know, and they're basically claiming that we're their descendants. Anyway, got a lot of information. The agreement I made with Billy and the extraterrestrials was that I would agree to assist in disseminating the information that they had through Billy, and that's where it stopped at. I said subject to a problem, and that was that Billy had given away the worldwide rights to a story to the people down in Arizona.
3: How do you know, I mean, did you see the extraterrestrials?
2: Let's put it this way. It's just like you and I.
3: Just
2: and
3: like being
2: their,
3: with
2: we
3: another
2: saw
3: human
2: their
3: being.
2: Spacecraft. Let's put it that way.
3: All right. Well, I want to stop. There's a few things I want to get here. If you were in the presence of the extraterrestrials, did they look to be as humans otherwise?
2: Yes, they are just like humans. Just like humans. They are.
3: Then how do you know they were ETs?
2: Well, I don't know. I guess you could just say they're just humans communicating, but they had the spacecraft and they had all this other technology.
3: Okay, you saw the spacecraft then?
2: Yeah, I have pictures.
3: At Billy's?
2: Yeah.
3: Where have you published these photos?
2: I didn't publish any of them.
3: You haven't published them?
2: No, I didn't. Well, I show pictures when I do my lecture of some of the stuff I have taken. But what happened is when I flew back to I had a house in Beverly Hills at the time. When I flew back there, I talked to my friends who happened to be the attorneys for the Screen Actors Guild in order to break the contract.
3: The vehicles that you saw, the saucers, is that a fair?
2: Well, beam ships.
3: Right. Yes, they're saucers. The ones you saw at Billy's, were they the same as the one you saw at Edwards?
2: They were similar.
3: Similar.
2: Not the same. It was different, but they were similar. They had one follow us from Beverly Hills to San Diego. At that time, I was living in North County, San Diego. We had one in broad daylight that followed us about 45 minutes just to remind us what was going on was really happening.
3: Wouldn't you think that would have drawn quite a bit of attention over
2: the
3: highway?
2: Well, we thought so. I had a little Mercedes convertible art going down on the highway. You know how it is down there.
3: I do.
2: In broad daylight, and this thing was about 100 yards off, 100 yards away from us. And we were actually playing with it. I says, now, my wife and I were looking out, and I kept pointing, and I said, now, look at that.
3: George, wouldn't you think that would create a commotion?
2: Didn't seem to do anything at all. My little Mercedes, I ran it up to 100 miles an hour on the freeway, which is nothing. And then I'd stop the car, and the disc would stop. And you would think all the traffic was around here would look at us like we were nuts, but nobody seemed to pay any attention to it.
3: Well, that's Southern California for you.
2: Well, I don't know. I guess it's better than Pahrump, let's put it that way.
3: Well, it's more crowded. That's my point, that, in Southern California, there should have been many witnesses, perhaps not to your 100-mile-an-hour dash, but to the spacecraft following you, right?
2: Yeah, it wasn't actually following. It was, sideways with us. It was just like it was going along the same speed, but... To my wife and I, we said, well, that's just a reminder what was really happening is real. I mean, because this is a whole different function if you look at it.
3: Okay.
2: Anyway, at part of the, you remember when I was there with them, I made an agreement to publish their information or to help disseminate the information they had.
3: Yes.
2: Well, it turned out. By giving, you're just as incredulous as my attorney. You know, Dern Mason and Flown looks at me like I was a nut because I'm telling the same thing. And I said, well, you go ahead and, get this thing into motion because I made an agreement to do this. So anyway, after about 30 days, Dern called me on the phone and he says, come on over to my office. We did. And he says, I've arranged for a judge to have a hearing and, with Billy over here. So you can terminate the contract. And I said, okay, great. So from his office, we call Billy Meyer. Billy Meyer says, remember I showed you pictures of California being destroyed, the pictures of San Francisco. And I said, yes. And he says, I'm not leaving, Schmidt Rudy, basically, because I have three children and I'm safe here. And I don't know when that event's going to occur, but I know it's going to occur.
3: Yes.
2: So I said, well, I can't do anything about that because I don't want to sit here in a legal situation with you giving away the worldwide rights without having some authority to go on from that point.
3: Uh-huh.
2: And I says, you're going to have to do another way. And I said, no, I guess the extraterrestrials will have to do another way. So what then happened is that everything kind of went calm for a while. To fast forward you up when I became in contact, I was out by you. I was, building an office building in Las Vegas.
3: Uh-huh.
2: And the extraterrestrials then contacted me at that point by telepathic and reminded me of my agreement I had made previously and said they wanted to make sure that they got the information out because we are running out of time.
3: Just, you were in Las Vegas and just suddenly you had a telepathic,
2: Exactly.
3: How do you know that it just wasn't your own imagination? How do you know it was a telepathic contact?
2: Art, when you're thinking, and you and I are both thinking in the same way, and your listeners are doing stuff, you have a certain thought pattern. This was clear. It was just like
3: No question about.
2: Oh, there was no question about it. I'll give you a real analysis that may happen to you. I was on KCMO in Kansas City with Chris Baker. Chris Baker says, "How does this telepathic, communication work?" And I says, "Chris, it's just like a cell phone, only without having the cell phone." And he says, "Well, you got to have some kind of demonstration."
3: It's got to be clearer than most cell phones, George. Hold on a moment. We're at the bottom of the hour. We're going to take a break, and we'll be right back. My guest is George Green. This is Coast to Coast AM.

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1: It is indeed. My guest is George Green, who claims alien contact. We'll get back to him in a moment. Yeah, apparently so, and I guess we're going to get to all of that.
2: Yeah, and then the extraterrestrial thing as far as the visualization, and the, I'm not supporting Billy Meyer's cases. I've always supported Billy Meyer and all that. That's where I became in contact. That's all I can. I have the letter. I don't know what that means, any difference to the people. I got a letter 2 weeks away from Billy.
1: Okay, well, why not publish your photographs? That would help.
2: What would it do? It's just photographs. And you know, I got thousands of photographs that people have sent me from all over the world. That's not the point of the issue at this minute. The point is,
1: no, but
2: what information are we going to get from the
1: right? You, of course, that's right, and we're going to get to that. But I mean, in order to lay a foundation for that information, you've got to establish your own credibility in a way, right? And photographs don't hurt, or any other, you know, physical evidence that you have would be good.
2: Well, I get physical evidence of material that I had spectrographic analysis done, and we have that information. We put that into a book.
1: But tell me
2: I
1: about
2: gave
1: it.
2: That to Dr. Alan Hynek, by the way.
1: Okay, tell me about it, George. What spectral?
2: I didn't get that from them. I got that was from South America, from another extraterrestrial. I went running around the world trying to verify this stuff.
1: Okay, George. Oh, good. Well, tell me about the spectral analysis of the material.
2: The spectrographic analysis of it was a salve that was used to cure cancer down in, and I flew that to Chemetox Laboratories in Boulder, Colorado. And for about 3 days, we did the analysis. I then took that down to Dr. Alan Hynek, because he said he was taking care of the extraterrestrial material that was in question, whatever.
1: Uh-huh.
2: We made copies of that. Wendell Stevens published a book with all of that in there, and I still have the copies, by the way.
1: Mm-hmm.
2: And this was a salve that was put on the palms of your hands and the bottom of your feet, which was absorbed into the system.
1: Yes.
2: And what happened, and then a couple of days later, then the scab formed, and you pull the scab off, and there was no cancer left within the body.
1: Mm-hmm.
2: But the spectrographic analysis that we did came back with results with no match anywhere.
1: No match.
2: That's what it says. In other words, it would not match up with the of any known substance that we had.
1: Mm-hmm. Well,
2: this is published again. Wendell Stevens has it.
1: Yes, but if there's a salve that cures cancer, that would be relatively important, George. And if duplicated, would have a big impact on the world, right?
2: Well, a lot of people have it. That's what I was trying to do, get it into the hands of people that could help us, assist get the information out.
1: Yes, and what became of it?
2: Nothing at this point. I don't know what what Dr. Hynek did with the material. Like I say, we published in the book. Other people can look at it.
1: Mm-hmm.
2: And I didn't put it up on a website. I didn't do anything. I was more concerned about the other information that was going on around the planet.
1: Mm-hmm. So all the information you've gleaned was from Billy Meyer or from the extraterrestrials or your visit when you were there.
2: And then, of course, the
1: blast to your brain.
2: Well, the information that I got when I was here in the United States, which began about 4.5 years ago,
1: uh-huh.
2: And that material, what started out, and I left Las Vegas because they said they could not transmit the information clearly because of the frequency. You know, all the energies around Vegas were not correct, so I ended up moving to Idaho, and at that point, then the information came through very clear.
1: They did not like the fact that you were in Las Vegas too much. Did you know there's more two-way radio equipment in Las Vegas than any other city in the whole country?
2: I don't know. That could be. I don't know. It's obvious that all the lights, it's a 24-hour town, and they said the energies are very negative there.
1: Mm-hmm.
2: And they wanted to make sure they had clear communication of what was happening.
1: So you went to Idaho.
2: I went to Idaho, and that became the beginning of the information that I basically, you know, put out, and that's the basis of the handbook. And the people who go to my website, for instance, No Hoax, and read the special message, that's the first 30 pages of the book.
1: Handbook for the New Paradigm. I have a copy right here.
2: That's right. Now, if you start reading that, you can obviously tell that's not me. And
1: okay.
2: I've agreed to be the publisher for the extraterrestrials on information that they feel is important.
1: How did they actually get this information to you, George?
2: Well, they basically, you know, transmit it the same way that you and I are talking, only just in if you want to call it channeling, you could do it that way.
1: Should I call it channeling?
2: You can call it anything you want to.
1: In other words, you sat down at a word processor or something?
2: You sat at a computer and information comes, and that's the way it works.
1: Uh-huh.
2: That's
1: okay.
2: All it has.
1: Yeah, that's channeling.
2: Exactly. Well, you can do whatever you want to. That's it.
1: Mm-hmm. Okay, so...
2: And because the information is very specific on what's going on, and by reading the material... You actually give permission for the extraterrestrials to contact you.
1: You do, huh?
2: Everybody that reads the book.
1: So if you want contact, then reading this book will do the trick.
2: Well, it'll certainly assist in doing that, yes.
1: Mm-hmm.
2: I don't make any guarantees. That's not my agreement was to put the information, as they said, to try to awaken mankind to change the ending of the story, and then they go into...
1: Do you sell this book, George?
2: I give it away.
1: You give the book away.
2: Well, it's so important, Art. People should have the book.
1: That's impressive. You give the book away.
2: Well, you can't tell me I'm making money on it, so let's go from that point. You got the book free, right?
1: Yes, but we normally get a book of guests, so that doesn't mean that everybody would. And
2: saying
1: everybody does.
2: Let them go to my website and read the special message, and by the time they get through reading it, they have the instructions to put their name and address, and they'll get one.
1: I see. All right. Let's talk a little bit about the information itself, George. You say that you have an understanding of how our world began.
2: Yes.
1: Let's hear it.
2: It's basically the prison planet of the universe. The Pleiadians basically said that each of the different races come from a different star system, and this planet Earth has always been used as a prison planet. We were created, as you know, as warriors, most of us.
1: Well, we certainly are warlike.
2: Within the DNA structure. What they compare this as, they imagine a planet where people live to be 1,000 years old with no war, with no disease or illness, and you're allowed to do what they say, your journey towards the creation, and as the creation's expanding itself, and basically, which we're supposed to be able to do. In other words, expand the knowledge to understand what's happening. That's what the creation is all about, contemplating itself.
1: So we were originally cast off here as prisoners.
2: Well, we were not. We were originally, our ancestors were engineered as warriors to protect this, to protect people. If you were being attacked, you're going to have to figure a way to defend yourself, because if you don't defend yourself, according to them, that's suicide or self-murder, and that's against the laws, as they said, within the universe. So their solution was to create, by using a lower, less developed humanoids, they reprogrammed their DNA and gave them limited life, in other words, a limited life instead of 1,000 years, we have the lifespan we have, but intelligence. And as we have done that, or genetically grown to that point, they turned on the creator, is what they said. This is a story. And what happened is they turned around then and said, Bill, what we created was a monster, and they basically erased the people's mind and then send them all down to planet Earth, which has always been used as a prison planet, kind of like when they sent the prisoners from France and England on down to Australia.
1: Yes. Yes. So,
2: that's what they say we are, if you want to look at it, the outback of the universe.
1: The outback of the universe.
2: And basically what they said, that all of the different races, the hope was that we would interbreed and breed out the war tendencies and become very peaceful-like at one time. But it hasn't worked that way.
1: Gosh, George, you know, that's really different than Genesis.
2: Well, it's a little... Well, not necessarily. The book of Genesis says the gods came down and mated with the women. And that they, according to them, it says that was to reintroduced the DNA to bring back the spiritual nature of man.
1: But I'm talking about the actual beginning of the world, you know, the let there be light thing. And
2: well, that's not too, that's, let's go to terminology, because according to them, at the very beginning was thought. Mm-hmm. And thought amplified itself in order to what you're talking about. In John 1, it says, in the beginning there was a word. That wasn't a correct translation. In the beginning, it was thought.
1: I see.
2: Because words are thought out loud, aren't they?
1: I suppose so.
2: If you pray, aren't you putting out thought?
1: When you meditate, yes.
2: You're open to receive thought.
1: Clearly.
2: So obviously, from that latitude, if you want to look at it, then everything is a product of the thought of the creation.
1: Mm-hmm.
2: And if you look at it better, you can look at what Shakespeare, as he said, all the worlds of stage were just players, or, you know, expansion of the thought of the creation doing things. So that leads on to much more information that you have to find out about. And that a lot of the extraterrestrials have left a lot of different information. Billy Meyer has, as you know, I've got 2,000 pages of his notes.
1: You know, it's frequently been asked, why contact a farmer in rural Switzerland when you could contact the President of the United States or, you know, some world leader?
2: Well, they can ask whatever they want to. I guess that's a decision of the extraterrestrials, but they contact all kinds of people. They're contacting, they make themselves known all over the planet. Look at the television crews over Mexico City. Thousands of people saw them.
1: Mm-hmm.
2: You look at the crop circles all over the planet.
1: Yes.
2: Obviously, people see those. What are the purposes of those?
1: Well, I was hoping you could tell me.
2: Well, the purpose, according to the extraterrestrials, is the planet is scheduled to do another flip on its axis, and what they're trying to do is stabilize the planet before it does that.
1: Is that what crop circles do?
2: That's what they're telling us. They say don't worry about the patterns. That's part of it, but it's to do two things. Make people ponder about that, you know, what the reason behind that. But what they're saying is what they're trying to do is keep the planet stabilized long enough so we can get enough people to change the ending of the story that's planned by the bad guys, if you want to call it that.
1: Hmm. So they're helping us behind the scenes.
2: That's exactly correct. They can only do so much. They can give us information, but they can indirectly help by doing certain things on the planet.
1: For example?
2: Well, stabilize it, for number one. There's been a lot. I had some communication today, not with the extraterrestrials, but the group that I was speaking with, and my understanding is that I'm not worried about asteroids or anything else.
1: Did you say today?
2: Yeah, I said today.
1: You just had communication with them.
2: No, I had communication with a group we were discussing. This is previous information I had a few months ago.
1: I see.
2: Because I was asking questions like you were, you know, what we're talking about right now. And the ET's contact with a lot of answers that I may or may not have. I don't know.
1: Mm-hmm. We began, and now the plan unfolds, and you somehow know something about World War III and what their plans are for us, reduction of population, all kinds of things that are in motion right now. How do you know? This also came from them?
2: No, this was back on when I told you I was playing the game of Monopoly.
1: Yes.
2: We look at it as a banker, as a securities underwriter and a broker-dealer.
1: Yes.
2: I was invited to a meeting in Aspen, Colorado, and I came up to Aspen with my two daughters, and I walked in the room. They said, we want you to be the finance chairman for the next president of the United States.
1: Oh.
2: That's pretty heavy, isn't it?
1: Whose campaign were
2: they? Jimmy Carter.
1: Jimmy Carter.
2: 2 years before he happened to be sleeping on a couch in New York City, waiting for his meeting with David Rockefeller. I'm in Aspen with some of the world leaders.
1: Uh-huh. And they asked you to be the financial chairman, and what did you say?
2: Well, I said, number one, what's a financial chairman do?
1: Yes.
2: And the other thing I said, who is going to be the next president? Because they didn't tell me right offhand.
1: Uh-huh.
2: And they told me Jimmy Carter, and my answer was, Jimmy who?
1: Mm-hmm.
2: And they told me he was the Democratic governor of Georgia, and I told them I was been voting Republican, and the ending of the conversation was it didn't make any difference which one we voted for. They controlled them both.
1: Mm.
2: And I said, well, I knew that because I'd been running around with them. There's just enormous amounts of money and power that's behind the scenes. So anyway, I said, well, I need to think about this because I just started this $100 million project. And they said, don't worry about it. We'll put that on ice or warehouse it. And I said, with who? And they told me, Chemical Bank. And I said, okay, you can do that. And I said, well, what is this job for, you know? And so they said, well, sit down and talk to Ted. So I sat with Ted Kennedy. And Ted says, George, you're going to love this job. We're going to send you around all of the state Democratic functions to raise money for the National Democratic Party.
1: Now, all this, and you had told them you're a Republican. You would think that would set off some alarm bells with them.
2: They didn't make any difference.
1: They just don't care.
2: When you get up there, they put people into power.
1: Yes.
2: I had a lot of friends of governors and, you know, senators and these people. They just put you into power. If money controls a thing, or as Kissinger said, the absolute aphrodisiac is power.
1: Yes.
2: And they put whatever dangles them to put the position up there. So you have that. That's all.
1: Uh-huh.
2: They don't care. It's that dual system. Well, whichever one you do still is being manipulated. We have very few congressmen that are not manipulated by money back behind the scenes. I think we have the best government money can buy.
1: Well, I'm sure we do.
2: At any rate, what occurred then, there was a conflict that was involved with the information from Ted that gave to me, which really upset me.
1: What did Ted say to you?
2: Well,
1: Senator Kennedy, I guess.
2: Well, the basis of what he said was that you're going to have a real good time going around, you know, because you're going to meet some really foxy ladies. And I said, okay. Now, wait a minute. I got to stop the next step. My daughter walked in the room.
1: Yes.
2: Ted looked at her and he says, wow, I want to go to bed with that. And I says, no,
1: Oh, no, Ted didn't say that, did he?
2: Oh, yes, he did.
1: I mean, he knew you were the dad, right?
2: No, he didn't know anything about it. My daughter was...
1: That moment to mention to him, excuse me, Senator, that's my daughter.
2: I didn't call him Senator. It was just Ted. I forget the
1: Ted,
2: rest of the
1: market. Ted, that's said, my daughter, Ted.
2: That's my daughter, and she's 14 years old, and his response back to me, I don't care.
1: Oh, my.
2: I got up. I walked across the room. I'm talking to Pierre Trudeau and his wife.
1: You know,
2: this
1: is a little difficult to believe, George.
2: Well, I have a lot of witnesses, and I can name them. So it's all in there, even my daughter, just so you know.
1: Yes.
2: Regardless, it so upset me, I then went over and talked, like I said, to Pierre Trudeau and his wife, who were also in the room.
1: Uh-huh.
2: And just get my head settled. And I start looking around at other things that occurred in the room, and there was... the white powder, if you want to call it.
1: Uh-huh.
2: And I decided I wasn't going to be part of this group anymore.
1: No.
2: However, within the group I had been running with, I was given information from one of our governors that we sit in his Oval Office about the Plan 2000, which Jimmy Carter put in writing, which I put a summary up on my website, which called...
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1: The Plan 2000 summary. It's all documented.
2: How do they plan to get the population back down to a half billion?
1: All means necessary.
2: Meaning what?
1: Meaning, well, we were talking about using neutron bombs when I was having meetings on major cities to get rid of the useless eaters.
2: Useless eaters?
1: Yeah.
2: Useless eaters. All right, George.
1: Expendable containers, whatever, at that time. I mean, we're nothing. The terminology,
2: George,
1: right now, we're nothing more than a commodity.
2: Yeah, okay. Hold on, George. We're going to take a break, and we'll be right back, I think.

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1: It is indeed. This is one of those unusual moments in talk radio that you're about to hear. So all I can say is turn your radio up a little and stand by. Well, all right. Back now with George Green. George, you there?
2: I'm here.
1: All right. Listen, George, I am going to terminate this interview.
2: That's fine.
1: I've got to tell you, man to man, I don't buy any of it.
2: That's fine.
1: And I'm sorry.
2: I appreciate you having me on the air, and that's a good thing. And it, like I say, if your listeners want to just read the special message, make their own decision.
1: Good enough.
2: Thank you.
1: You take care, George. This is one of those times when I just I'm not comfortable with what I'm hearing. I'm not comfortable with the way it's unfolding. I'm not comfortable with the multiple directions that the interview was taking, none of which made any sense to me. I've always been a doubter of things that were supposedly or allegedly relayed in the manner in which George described, basically that it came into your head and you sort of typed it out on a word processor.

0: you know, a typewriter or whatever, not comfortable with the references to politicians, and specifically with Senator Kennedy. Don't believe any of that. And I'm sorry, but I don't much believe any of the rest of it. I guess every, you know, it's in a presentation and how you put your material together. But every time I would ask a specific question, I would get a non-specific answer. And so, wrapped up, I just sort of don't buy it. And as George said, if you want to read his website, perhaps there's material on there that will convince you, but not me. First time caller line, open lines, you're on the air.
1: Hello.
0: Hello.
1: Hi.
0: Hi.
1: Well, I just realized that the other guy got kind of kicked off. Is that true?
0: Well, yes. That would be be an accurate assessment, I think, yes. Mm-hmm.
1: Can I ask you which direction the show is taking now?
0: Well, that's why. Open lines.
1: Open lines?
0: Yes, and you're on the air. And so, you see, that's the way it works. Open lines.
1: I have an experience I'd like to share with you.
0: Well, you're going to have to get a little louder first, because you're kind of hard to hear. Where are you calling? Where are you calling from?
1: New Rochelle, New York.
0: Okay.
1: Can you hear me better?
0: A little better, yes.
1: Thank you. I'd like to share something with you, and it has, I think, to do with paranormal.
0: Okay.
1: All right. I used to work in a psych hospital.
0: Okay.
1: And two things happened to me while I was working there, and I know for sure that they're paranormal. One had to do with a patient who I kind of got to know just on a, you know, professional level. She was a patient, and I was a worker. And we became kind of friendly, and I got to know her for about 2 weeks, and then I went on vacation for 2 weeks. And when I got back from vacation, kind of came back in, and I was getting kind of briefed on what had gone on since the time I had left. And this one particular patient who I knew, and I really had something, some kind of a feeling for her, just a human kind of feeling for her. It turned out that she had killed herself in between the 2 weeks that I had off.
0: Mm-hmm.
1: And this is something that I tell people a lot because let me just explain it to you. When I got the information, I suddenly got very nauseous and sick. And I got up from the nurse's station, and I walked over toward the bathroom. I wanted to splash my face with some water. And the key, the hospital has a universal key that opens all the doors.
0: Mm-hmm.
1: And the key was completely bent like an L. I had just used it to get in to the nurse's station, so that key bent inside my pocket somehow. And I will never forget it because I know that in a couple of minutes of conversing with you, it's hard to explain all the emotions, but something unexplainably caused a metal key to bend in my pocket.
0: Oh, that is strange.
1: Yeah, I mean... Yet I have an explanation that really makes any sense to me, and but at the same time, I would think that most people would agree that when you work in an environment like a psychiatric hospital, there's a lot of kind of spirits and stuff.
0: There's a lot of energy, unusual energy for sure. I wouldn't have the slightest idea or be able to help you out with what happened, but there are a lot of things in this world that go on that are just plain inexplicable. There really are. There are people, I think, who are more prone to this kind of activity and, in essence, bring it about themselves. And perhaps in that kind of an environment, that would be ever so more likely. So, I don't know. We're full of a world of the inexplicable. Wildcard Line, you're on the air. Hello.
2: Wow, what an honor, Art. This is Eric in Cheyenne.
0: Hi.
2: So good to talk to you. I guess I wanted to say about disclosure, it's too important a thing to edit, not necessarily I'm a little nervous, the guest you had on tonight, but you were concerned about John Lear and so forth.
0: Regarding the guest I had on tonight, were you able to grasp coherency in what we were doing there?
2: No, not not very well.
0: Right, okay. Just curious.
2: No, I understand your point with that. Lately, I'm immersing myself in studying the ancient gods, trying to find out the true nature of what people were writing down, and, you know, there's got to be some truth behind it, and I'm trying to look at and listen to every source, trying to sort it out in my head. So I just want to say that about disclosure. And real quick, I had a vision, just a mental picture the other day. George was on talking about future events, and you know how a meteor streaming through the atmosphere heats up and burns up?
0: Right.
2: Of course. And if you have smaller meteorites, they burn up faster. It's a chemical thing. You know, when you divide it finally, they will burn up more quickly. So if the Earth is passing through, or the solar system is passing through the belt of the Milky Way, all the influx of dust that they say is causing the sun to radiate infrared and X-rays.
0: Yes.
2: And also, if we go through a major meteoric dust storm, all that sweeping through the atmosphere would ignite the atmosphere. It would burn up.
0: Well, I suppose it's possible.
2: Just a horrible vision I had. I pray to God I'm wrong, but I just had that vision. I thought I'd pass that out for people considering, you know, death by fire and all the other stuff we hear about. So
0: great vision, sir. I appreciate the call. Thank you. Visions are interesting. I wonder what percentage of people's visions actually come true. What if anybody's done a study of that? Have you ever had a vision? And if so, have you had multiple visions? And if so, how many have come true? East of the Rockies, you're on the air.
3: Good morning, Art.
0: Hello.
3: This is Dave, November 9, Sierra Hotel.
0: Okay, well, try not to give your call on the air. That will ID you.
3: Okay.
0: Anyway, welcome.
3: Like I say, the FCC forgot a letter.
0: Okay. What's up, Dave?
3: You had a caller here a while ago that made comment about you or about how to collect energy.
0: Yes.
3: You're doing it.
0: Well,
3: you
0: maybe.
3: You put up that monster antenna out there.
0: It's collecting something, that's for
3: sure.
0: Yeah,
3: and you get an AC and DC component.
0: Yes.
3: And you're trying to ground it away.
0: Yes, well, no, I'm not trying. I am doing that to protect my equipment.
3: Why not feed it to a capacitor bank and then with an oscillator, or not oscillator, but a flip-flop?
0: Yeah, I mean, that's something.
3: Pull DC off of it.
0: Yeah, sure. It's something I have considered, and I may try that. You never know.
3: Hey, freebie energy.
0: Well, maybe. Thank you very much. He's right. There certainly is a great deal of energy there at with how much current, I don't know. Obviously not a tremendous amount, but some experiments in that area I think would be worthy of trying, and it may be there would be enough energy to collect to do some small functions with, and it may, what's even more probable is that what I'm seeing is but a fraction of what could be collected if you knew specifically how to collect that energy. What I'm seeing on that antenna may be virtually incidental to what could be done if you knew how to appropriately and really collect it efficiently. West of the Rockies, you're on the air. Hi.
4: Hello, Art.
0: Hello.
4: This is David calling from Los Angeles.
0: Hi, David.
4: KFI.
0: Yes, sir.
4: Okay, I had a call from a friend of mine that lives in Havasu. And he said there was something strange going on in the western skies. And what he described to me, chemtrails.
0: In the western skies?
4: Yes, from Havasu.
0: Interesting.
4: And this was at 6 o'clock Sunday night, about 6 hours ago.
0: Yes, sir.
4: And he described it perfectly, and he could see the planes, but he couldn't make out any markings on them. And he said that the trails would really expand out, and it was crisscrossed, and he could see it floating towards his area through the jet stream to the east.
0: What do you believe chemtrails to be?
4: Just what I've heard on your show.
0: Mm-hmm. Well, you've heard many things on this program about chemtrails, you know, aluminum particulate and perhaps even biological material and all kinds of things.
4: Well,
0: I mean, what do you think they're for? Do you think it's weather modification or some sort of inoculation program or what?
4: I don't think it's any good. whatever it is.
0: There's a fair assessment.
4: And the change in the weather pattern and the temperatures all has to mean something.
0: I should say so. It does, and maybe he's right. I've looked carefully, and I have, my wife and I have both found a couple of times where we've looked up and seen so-called chemtrails, because they're unlike contrails. They don't act like contrails, and they do spread and form a generalized kind of, what's the right word, a misty day, almost as if there's an excessive amount of particulate matter in the air, and the air is not exactly clean after it. So I don't know. I don't know whether there is really anything to it or whether we're all sort of psychologically having a mass similar experience with regard to chemtrails. I haven't made up my mind yet, and the evidence, of course, is not all in. International Line, you're on the air. Hello.
5: Hi.
0: Hi.
5: Open lines?
0: It's like open lines.
5: Okay, cool. Dude, I'm like on duty security guard, so let me get this in quick. I keep asking this question. No one seems to understand me. Like, no one seems to know who Green Arrow and Hawkeye are. Like, which is better? I know the Green Arrow is better. Who do you think is better?
0: I have no idea, sir, but I appreciate the call. It's a judgment call I can't make. I'm not familiar with either one. East of the Rockies, you're on the air.
6: Hi, Art.
0: Hello.
6: Jeff from Texas, I was listening to you about the craft that you and Mona saw, and
0: the triangular craft.
6: And
0: yes.
6: It's funny, at the time I was reading Philip Carso's book, The Day After Roswell.
0: Yes.
6: And I and then taking that, and then one time I think Major Ed Dames was talking about military technology, and I wonder if what happened at Area 51 or happened at Roswell really happened, if our government has some craft constructed that based on engineering principles of something they recovered.
0: It was at Roswell.
6: Very interesting.
0: Yeah.
6: And I never read Carso's book, but he seems to be a very credible person. I know he's dead now. But,
0: he was a very credible person. Yes, I had three rather extended opportunities to interview him.
6: Yes,
0: and he came across as completely genuine.
6: Well, that's all I wanted to say, Art, and enjoy listening to
0: Okay, you. Thank you very much for the call, and take care. A very genuine person. Of all the interviews that I've done through the years, I thought Colonel Corso was one of the best. And, of course, he claims that he was given materials from the crash at Roswell and slowly integrated them into American industry so that some of the, you know, some of the things we perhaps take for granted today, some of the technology, did come from elsewhere and was sort of integrated into American industry. West of the Rockies, you're on the air. Hi. Hello. Going once. Going twice, gone. International Line, you're on the air. Hello.
7: Hello.
0: Hello.
7: Hey, is that you, Art?
0: Yes, this is Art Bell. Hello.
7: Okay, hi. I'm Tremaine from Powell River. How are you?
0: I'm all right.
7: Yeah, oh, anyhow, I was thinking about time and how we can escape the bounds of gravity now with our spaceships that go up to, what, 17,000 miles a second?
0: Well, you need about that or so to escape Earth's atmosphere, gravitational pull, yes?
7: Yeah, and then we would, let's say, strap on a few modules and get closer to the speed of light, let's say 10%. The speed of light basically time stands still.
0: Yes.
7: If we can go for, let's say, 10 years at 90% the speed of light and come back, we are gone in the future, in essence, because
0: that's
7: only
0: correct.
7: 2 years have passed by
0: yes,
7: time.
0: That's correct. We would have gone into the future, yes.
7: So I think that we probably have enough knowledge to do that even now.
0: Well, you may be absolutely correct. There could be some sort of propulsion system that once outside the Earth's atmosphere could build up, I guess.
7: But ionic drive or
0: yes.
7: Actually conventional drive, because most
0: yes.
7: of the energy gets taken up by, you know, escaping the Earth's gravity.
0: Yes.
7: I was also, having read the Vancouver Sun, I read the stuff that Margaret Trudeau wrote. And then they were friends of Ted Kennedy, and they talked about stuff like what your last guest was talking about. I would not be surprised.
0: Well,
7: of course, that was the 70s, and people were into all that stuff, you know.
0: Still and all, the way the man's story unraveled unnerved me completely. I didn't see coherency in the way it was coming across.
7: That's the thing, because I guess he wasn't as cogent about it as that last scientist you had. Was it Sir Charles from Britain?
0: Oh, Sir Charles, yeah. He was quite something, wasn't he?
7: What a genius.
0: Yes.
7: But actually, I believe it or not, and I hate to disagree with you, I kind of believe most of the stuff he was saying.
0: Mm-hmm.
7: And, you know, I've been following you since 97, and my life has changed since that time, believe it or not. Well, I guess you can believe it.
0: I guess I can.
7: I'm an electronic technician. I'm happy looking at a sine wave. I don't want to look at aliens. The last thing I want to believe in. You know?
0: Yes. All right, sir. Well, I appreciate the call.
7: Okay.
0: Thank you. West of the Rockies, you're on the air.
8: Hi.
0: Hi.
8: Can I speak to Art Bell, please?
0: That would be me. And turn your radio off, if you would, please.
8: Okay. Sorry.
0: That's quite all right.
8: I have two things to say.
0: Okay. Proceed.
8: Okay, there's only two things on your show that I've heard in the past, like, 5 years that really frighten me. The first thing is your coast or ghost to ghost.
0: Ghost to ghost?
8: Yes.
0: Yes.
8: Every time I hear those stories, I have to turn the radio down really low. So it's just, you know, noise in the background.
0: See, I have the opposite reaction to it. I turn that up high and listen to it very carefully. Okay, ghost to ghost, and?
8: And the second thing is there was a time that you, the switch on the radio was off and you weren't on the air. You couldn't get on the air. And you said that you, in the middle of the night, you jumped up, butt naked.
0: Oh, that's right. Ran into the other room, knew what was wrong, and fixed it. Yes, I recall.
8: In the middle of the night. And I was just like, that thought in my mind was just, you know, it's just one of those things that I cannot.
0: Well, the mind is a really special thing. And, yeah, I'll recall that incident for you. And perhaps we can talk a little bit about that. I'm sure many of the rest of you have had experiences along exactly the same line.

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1: It is, and we're in open lines for the balance of the night. Anything you want to talk about, absolutely fair game. Our brains are amazing things, and the caller was referring to a time when the satellite uplink here went down. And indeed, it went down and stayed down, and we just couldn't get it going. I mean, there was nothing we could do. We had some experts on the phone, and we tried this and that and all sorts of things, and it was plaguing me. You know how you get a problem, and it plagues you, right? Well, went in, went to bed, and I was thinking about it as I was falling asleep or trying to fall asleep. And then I got into that sort of, you know, that special zone in between wakefulness and consciousness and sleep. And out of the blue, it came to me that there was a connector in the back of the uplink setup. It's kind of in a 6-foot rack type of thing, although it's not 6 feet high. And I ran in here, as she pointed out, buck naked, pulled it out, and sure enough, there was that connector hanging, and that was the problem. But that's something your brain, and all brains, I think, are capable of, perhaps not always in the fully conscious state. But at some point, a little bit of magic happens in between conscious and unconscious condition. A wild card line, you're on the air. Hello.
2: Hello, Art?
1: Yes.
2: Yeah, hi. This is Sean. I'm calling from Astoria, New York, listening to you on WABC 77.
1: Yes, hey, Sean.
2: Hi, how are you? A couple of weeks ago, you had a guest on, and he was theorizing about the speed at which gravity acts.
1: However you want to think about it.
2: Yeah, he viewed that, or he theorized that it acted instantaneously.
1: That's right.
2: If I remember correctly.
1: You do.
2: I don't know, you know, instantaneously, I don't know if that is 100% possible, but what might be possible, I was thinking, was since magnetism operates at 1/10 light speed, is that correct?
1: Well, I'm not really sure.
2: When there are solar flares and such, it takes those particles whatever amount of time it takes them to get to the Earth.
1: Some of the particles make it very quickly, Sean, and others follow 72 hours later, 36 to 72 hours later.
2: Right, it's variable.
1: Yes.
2: To a degree, but I think the maximum speed at which magnetism or the force of magnetism can act is 1/10 of light speed.
1: I
2: think I read that somewhere. It may or may not be correct. I'm sorry if it's not. But anyway, my theory is that perhaps as Newton described in his inverse proportion law.
1: Yes.
2: The speed at which gravity might act, I'm theorizing here, is perhaps 10 times light speed, or maybe 100 times. Who really knows? But it's just a theory. I thought maybe you might.
1: Well, gravity is an artifact of mass, right? And so without the ability to create instantly mass and then measure the gravitational effect produced by it, you could never measure the speed, it seems to me, of gravity. In other words, it's a function of mass. The gravity that we have on Earth is X. The gravity that we have on Mars is Y, being a different figure, because the mass of Mars is different than the mass of Earth, right? But everything, unfortunately, already has mass. So the gravity apportioned to it, whatever it is, would be already or would have already had its effect to whatever distance it was having its effect. So therefore, the measurement of the speed of gravity, it seems to me, would be impossible without the creation of matter. East of the Rockies, you're on the air.
3: Hey, Art, this is Steve, and I'm calling from Louisiana.
1: Hey there.
3: I didn't find anything odd about your guest. I mean, I hear Republican whack jobs on the radio all day.
1: Well, it wasn't so much his politics at all as it was the disjointed manner in which the presentation was made.
3: Well, he sure seemed to have a problem with Democrats, but the reason I was calling is when I was a kid growing up here in the 70s and 80s, I used to lie on my back and watch the military planes fly over,
1: mm-hmm.
3: and they would leave a contrail, and the contrail looked to be about 2 inches trailing behind the plane, and you could tell they were military planes because...
1: You mean your observation of it at ground level?
3: Right. It might have been 100 yards long, but ground level, and it would dissipate at the very end.
1: Mm-hmm.
3: And I don't know when it was. I guess it was like in the late 80s. They leave those big... contrails all the way across the sky now.
1: Yes, I know. I'm well aware. I mean, I've seen this stuff myself, and I don't know whether I'm a victim of some sort of mass psychological suggestion that's been laid down as a result of all this, or whether we're seeing a real phenomena, and if we are, what it is. I don't know. Do you?
3: Well, something strange happened Saturday. Is I saw this. The way they used to leave contrails on a military plane.
1: Hmm.
3: I mean, the only ones I see now, or I've seen for over a decade, are the big long ones that go completely across the sky. But Saturday, I saw one that left a normal one. And it was a military plane.
1: Well,
3: olive green.
1: Okay, but I would think, even if there is such a thing as chemtrails, as delineated from contrails, that, there would still be normal contrails being laid by those that weren't doing the chemtrails, right? I don't even know if the whole thing is real, as in being a phenomena that that we all ought to look at or be concerned about or worried about or anything else. Maybe it's nothing, or maybe it is something. I've had, of course, William Thomas, who I think you heard from recently with George, talking about chemtrails, and I haven't made up my own mind about them yet. West of the Rockies, you're on the air. Hi.
4: Hi, Art. Richard here in Las Vegas.
1: Hi there.
4: Hi. The only thing I would say about the previous guest was I do have his paradigm. He did send it to me.
1: I also have a copy of it, yes.
4: Yeah, and it rambled on just like he did, and I'm a philosophy major. It read like Hegel's Being and Time, or Time and Nothingness.
1: Yes.
4: It made no sense. I'm glad you took him off. I commend you for that.
1: Well, I mean, you've got to give anybody a reasonable amount of time to lay out their case, and we were going from A to Z to W to K to...
4: Yeah,
1: you know,
4: like a ride through Griffith Park.
1: Kind of, yeah.
4: But I really wanted to call more, actually, in terms of that, the caller before he started, who said that he was a member of the Bohemian community there,
1: yes.
4: That really worries me, if that's true. But I call because I've listened to you for quite a long time, and I think one of your great moments in terms of what the other lady was saying was the night when the rollover came of the millennium, and you just, like, sat there for a second or two, waiting to see if anything was going to happen.
1: Well, that's right.
4: I remember that vividly.
1: A lot of people say, the Y2 scare was such a scam. Well, it wasn't, actually. And there were hundreds of millions of dollars spent, thankfully, to prevent what otherwise would have been a disaster. And so it's one of those rare times when enough warning was served up that people did things ahead of time, and we didn't have a disaster. But it could have been.
4: Yes, and one of the few people who was on the air at the time. I did call you because I've paid a little attention to shadow people, but it's gotten stronger and stronger. And just a week or two ago, I actually saw a shadow animal right here in my place.
1: Well, why not?
4: I turned around and I was going to head for the garbage pail, and I saw this black wing the thing, just mm-hmm. like fly off and disappear through the wall.
1: Mm-hmm.
4: And it was the most amazing thing I ever saw, because being a phenomenological kind of a guy, I really, you know, had to see it for myself, and saw it for myself.
1: I'm with you all the way. And why not? I mean, why not believe if there can be shadow beings, and then there could be shadow animals as well? I don't know what they are. I don't know what these shadow beings are, but I know that many, many, many of you see these creatures. I don't know if creatures is the right word. Entities, I suppose, would be closer. But enough people see them that we're dealing with some kind of real phenomena here. I just don't know what it is. International Line, you're on the air.
5: Hello, it's Clinton from Canada. How are you, Art?
1: Hi, Clinton.
5: I've been listening to your show for about 3 or 4 days now. It's already sparked my interest enough to get on the phone. Thank you for taking George off the air. That made me want to just turn the radio right off.
1: Well, I guess we reacted to it much the same way. I just, you know, I had hang in there long enough to see if there was a coherency that I could grasp, but I just didn't get it.
5: Yeah, like it was wandering all over the place to the point where you forgot what he was even really talking about in the first place. I'm calling to thank you for promoting the use of the other side of your brain.
1: Well, you're welcome.
5: It doesn't really get used that much.
1: There's a lot of our brain that, according to scientists, is not used.
5: That's right.
1: Upwards of about 90%, they say?
5: About 90%.
1: Uh-huh.
5: With that, a couple of years ago, I was toying around with this. I'd read about it, and I was trying, well, how do you use this 90% of your brain? And very interesting things came of it. I found places where there were certain energies, like where I just had to go to feel better.
1: Mm-hmm.
5: And because of that, I became what I thought was a better person. Just because now, without trying to sound too freakish, I can't see ahead, but I can see far enough to go, well, that could be a problem. This could be like, geez, you know, if someone does that. I've got a name. I'm going all over the place because I don't want to take too much time. It's first time calling. I have a name. I'm going to get a name of a creative scientist. I don't recall it right now. He's got 10 tapes out, and he's willing to come and debate with anybody that wants to sit down and debate with him about how the Earth was created and where we came from and any scientific thesis about where we came from. He can show that it's wrong. And
1: any scientific thesis he can prove wrong?
5: Well, it's basically yes. There's one where there was a big explosion and all the planets came of it.
1: Called the Big Bang, yes.
5: The Big Bang, yes. Well, in that theory, he states that, and uses a scientific formula, if something is rotating and it explodes, the fragments from that explosion will rotate in the same rotation that the original thing was rotating.
1: Well, I mean, look at how a galaxy looks. It looks very much like something that has been in rotation and exploded, doesn't it? The typical galaxy looks exactly like that. And with regard to your brain, the real final frontier would be our own brains. And if we are only using a small portion of our brains, then it really does make sense that perhaps just thinking about using more, or using some technique as in the clicking of the amygdala or whatever, may actually enable you to either do enhanced thought or to perhaps activate parts of your brain previously you have never used. You never know. First-time caller line, you're on the air. Hi.
6: How you doing, Art?
1: I'm all right, sir.
6: Dave in Tucson.
1: Yes, sir.
6: You know, all the time we hear about the truckers, bless them, oh, those night watchmen out there, there's the one unsung hero of the night. We news carriers, You are keeping us company every single night. I even miss things when, you know, sometimes the guests get a little carried away with their comments.
1: Mm-hmm.
6: I think you did cut off Green at the correct point. He babbled.
1: Well, I try, you know, I gave it an hour, and I tried to see where it was going. And
6: anyway. You know, as far as the visions, I have done not only the sweat lodges down here. Those are some excellent visions. A couple of times I've saved, two or three vehicles from starting on fire, having the vision the night before.
1: Now, I was about to say, how many of your visions actually come true?
6: 75%.
1: 75?
6: Yeah, but about 3 years ago I had two brain aneurysms, and I haven't had a darn one since.
1: That's interesting, isn't it?
6: Yeah, it really bugs me. And I've only had one dream since, and that was one of those ones you can't talk about.
1: And we just began to get a great deal of interference.
6: Yeah, sometimes that does that.
1: How's that? Right. That's much better.
6: Yes, but the you know, it's the that was the only one of those natures. Is that even strange?
1: Strange indeed. All right, well, thank you. A brain aneurysm, and then not only do the visions disappear, but the dreams, for the most part, except for one that he couldn't talk about, disappear as well. And again, I say it again, our brains really are the final frontier. There's so much we can learn. Wildcard Line, you're on the air. Hi.
7: Oh, good evening, Art. Thank you for taking my call.
1: You're very welcome. What is your first name?
7: Oh, my name is Marianne, and I'm from San Diego.
1: Okay.
7: This is the second time I've called you. I've been listening to you for about 10 years, and it's a pleasure. What I was calling about was I'd called you several years ago about seeing a alien spaceship or some kind of something on the alien highway. I don't know if you'll remember this because it was several years ago. My husband and I were driving along and we saw this huge black thing that was hovering over the desert.
1: Mm-hmm. Actually, you know what? I think I do recall.
7: Yeah, well, it certainly stuck with us. And we were out in the jacuzzi the other night talking about it. And one thing I didn't mention to you was this town, after we saw that thing, we kept driving and we were going to Reno. We were kind of took a long way from Vegas, taking a tourist route. And we went through this town, and it was like a military town. And it had, like, all these humps in the ground and tunnels and stuff, and there was a small lake. Is that some kind of special secret place? Have you ever heard of it?
1: Are you referring to Groom Lake?
7: Is that along the alien highway, like if you keep going
1: towards
7: Reno?
1: Oh, yes, indeed.
7: Oh, my gosh. That place was so weird. There was white trucks on the hill, and when we entered that town, those white trucks came barreling down those hills. It was like they saw us.
1: Yes.
7: And that just freaked us out even more after seeing what we saw. And then a police car got mm-hmm. behind our car
1: mm-hmm.
7: and followed us all the way through town. We had to stop and get gas. We got gas. The car pulled in, like, it didn't, you know, to the pumps, but pulled into the parking lot and then followed us out of town. Then there was a helicopter above our car after we left.
1: Yeah, I know. It's really creepy. And what you've described, I don't know if it's still whacking hut security up there, but it's a very secure place, ma'am. And as you pointed out, they'll sort of pass off from whacking hut security to the local sheriff's department there, and then maybe to some aircraft. But it's a creepy place. There's no question about it. It's just over the hill from me here.
7: Oh, okay. Well, then you know what I'm talking about. That just after seeing what we saw in that desert and then going through that town, by the time we got to Reno, we thought we were being followed and everything. I mean, we just got so stupid because it was the weirdest thing that ever happened to us. And so I just had to call when it was open call, you know.
1: Open lines. That's what it's all about.
7: That's right.
1: All right. Thank you.
7: You're welcome. Bye-bye.
1: Have a very good night. And we'll be back with yet another hour in the middle of the night. You're listening to Coast AM. I'm Art Bell.

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1: It absolutely is, and we're in total open lines. As I was saying a little earlier, we haven't been doing enough of those anyway, so whatever you want to talk about, it's absolutely fair game. Into the night. First time caller line, you're on the air. Hi.
2: Hi, Art.
1: Hello.
2: I'm calling from Victoria. I listen on KOMP.
1: Okay.
2: And I just wanted to tell you that I know it wasn't funny what happened, but you made me laugh, and I'm still laughing all these years later when you went out for your 2 o'clock in the morning cigarette.
1: Oh, yes. Oh, my.
2: And you went out to have it on the deck, and the deck wasn't there because you had it removed.
1: Yes.
2: And you told yourself not to do that.
1: Yes.
2: That was so funny because you said that you felt like the cartoon character that went out into space and then fell.
1: Well, yes. Here's actually exactly what happened. Fortunately, many of you would not have heard this, but we were in the process of sort of renovating the house and adding on this and that. And Ramona and myself both wanted to add a nice long porch that would go, you know, the entire length of the house, something you could walk out and be shaded from the sun and enjoy life out there on your big, long front porch, right? Kind of a southern deal, you know, all the way across the house. It's beautiful. Anyway, we had a little porch just prior to that, and of course, in the process of going from a little porch to a big porch, they had to tear down the little porch. Well, I was in the habit of going out every night and smoking a cigarette and looking at the beautiful desert stars. We've got a great sky out here at night, just a great sky. And so, you know, during a break, I'd walk out, strike one up, and look at the stars. And it was such an ingrained habit that when I'm the idiot who ordered the contractor to remove the porch. So, like some cartoon character, sure enough, I walked out there, took a step into midair, total darkness, fell flat on my face about 2 inches from some rising metal, which of course would have killed me instantly. As it was, I ended up with terrible cuts and bruises. Nevertheless, came back and went back on the air anyway and told everybody what had occurred. Kind of dumb, huh? You order the removal of a porch, and then you walk out in midair and almost kill yourself. Funny, I suppose. We do see the humor in other people's tragedy. You're on the air, Coast to Coast AM. I'm Art Bell. Hi.
3: Hi.
1: Hello.
3: This is Valerie from Barber, Pennsylvania.
1: Hi, Valerie.
3: I have a sort of off-the-wall story that happened about 4 years ago to me.
1: Well, this is where off-the-wall stories are told.
3: Well, really, it was off the floor. We had just installed a new ceramic tile floor and had warned the kids to be very careful, you know, not to run across the floor because it was very slick.
1: Of course.
3: And my little six-year-old granddaughter came flying around the corner.
1: Naturally.
3: And fell flat on her face. She fell so hard that I could actually hear her teeth cracking.
1: Right. Oh, boy.
3: Well, I up and grabbed a hold of her and had a cold rag on her face in a matter of a second. But in her screaming, I could see in her mouth that her mouth was just an absolute mess.
1: Mm-hmm.
3: I mean, blood and gore and...
1: Mm.
3: I ran out the door because her daddy was out working in the yard and yelled for him. And came back in and sat in a chair, holding her on my lap. And he came in and took her out of my hands and into his lap. And when he pulled the cold rag off of her mouth,
1: mm-hmm.
3: there was not one single drop of blood anywhere.
1: Wow.
3: And this story, this has bothered me for the 4 years since.
1: I wonder if you healed her.
3: I don't know what happened.
1: Was she absolutely all right thereafter?
3: Absolutely. There was not. She had a little swollen lip.
1: Well,
3: that was all.
1: You may have performed some sort of unconscious healing.
3: All I knew to do was to go out on the front stoop and sit and stay out of the way, because I could not believe what I saw. I saw a child whose teeth were literally knocked out in the front.
1: No, I'm with you all the way. All right, thank you very much. That's interesting. Now, I do think that one of the powers, we're talking, I guess, a lot about the powers of the mind tonight, but I think one of the powers of the mind may be healing. And it may not be that healings have to occur consciously. It may be that a mother's love would project that kind of healing energy into a child. So I don't rule out that that sort of thing is possible. But again, it would be the product of a living human brain. Healings that have been done by other people are ever so well documented. They do occur. East of the Rockies, you're on the air. Hi.
4: Yes, Art. I'd like to thank you for dumping George there, and I had a comment that I'd like to make about the origin of man.
1: All right.
4: You know, the research done in Olduvai Gorge in Ethiopia, the oldest human remains go back about 2.5 million years to Lucy, the famous Lucy.
1: Sure.
4: And the same mitochondrial DNA that's in Lucy is in every human being, regardless of their race and regardless of where they are in the world. So actually, there's only one race, the human race,
1: mm-hmm.
4: and these other, and race is basically just a social construct. It's not, because race is...
1: And then would you presume that the only difference in humans that we see now, for example, Orientals, blacks, Spanish, you know, the very, all the varieties that we have around the world of different skin colors and all the rest of it, this is all environmental, you believe?
4: It's environmental, and it also has to do with vitamin D deficiencies of vitamin D and other environmental factors.
1: But we're all, we've all fallen off the same tree, so to speak.
4: Right, and it's, we all originate from from Africa, according to, you know, the research, and we've just spread out through...
1: May well be.
4: Through the rest of the world, and
1: mm-hmm.
4: I think that his comment there about different DNAs of different races coming here and this being a jail is...
1: Oh yeah, prison planet.
4: It's ridiculous.
1: Yeah, I'm not onto the prison planet thing either, and it wasn't so much any one thing that he said that contributed to my decision to halt the interview at that point. It was sort of a combination of all of the things and the way they were, or more accurately, in my opinion, not put together. In other words, it didn't come out in a coherent, I can track this kind of basis, and that's exactly what caused me to terminate the interview. West of the Rockies, you're on the air. Hello.
5: Hello.
1: Hi.
5: This is Gormworm from the Fantastic Forum.
1: Welcome.
5: Yeah, hi. Listen, the reason I'm calling, I'm just kind of curious concerning your emails involving paranormal sexual encounters.
1: Yes.
5: Well, I'm remembering that a few years back, Whitley Strieber, who was running that wonderful Communion Foundation, he had this vast collection of letters and material that he wasn't quite sure what to do with. And he wound up producing that marvelous book, The Communion Letters.
1: That's right.
5: And I'm just wondering, the quantity and the quality and the volume of the letters that you've been getting involving these paranormal sexual encounters, does that seem like something that could be developed into a book at some point?
1: Oh, I guess it could. I haven't given it any thought, and frankly, I haven't saved them all. That'd be thousands to save.
5: Mm-hmm.
1: I was just struck by the enormity of it. I mean, just one mention of one email, and you're just blinded by emails. And so it's a big deal. And I'm not exactly sure what we do with it. We need, some sort of mainstream investigator to head into this topic, I think.
5: Mm-hmm. I've always sort of felt that there is some kind of relationship between the folklore and stories and everything that's been going on with the, you know, extraterrestrial human genetic experimentation and these paranormal spiritual sexual things. I'm wondering if one isn't a blind for another, or, you know, there's all kinds of possible things that could be going on.
1: There really are. You're right. Listen, say hello to all the pirates for me.
5: Hello to all the pirates for Art Bell.
1: All right. Thank you very much. And have a good night. International Line, you're on the air.
6: Hi, good morning.
1: Hi, good morning.
6: Thank you. This is Sheila calling from London, Ontario.
1: Yes, Sheila.
6: We get 8 hours of coast 7 days a week, and unless it's a hockey game, then we get seven.
1: Well, hockey games, you know, they take anything
6: here.
1: Out.
6: Yeah, I mean, you know, it's understandable. I wanted to thank you for your gracious cessation of that rather confusing interview. I was just getting up to turn you off, and I've never done that, but I felt insulted, and I thank you for sparing my integrity.
1: Well, you're very welcome. You know, you hate to do that with any guest, but
6: of course.
1: Gee,
6: give us a break here.
1: You know, after an hour, yeah.
6: We have a break anyway. I know that I'm going to sound like one of those people that really is entertained by people's pain, but I do have a winning Darwinian entry into the Hall of Fame.
1: Not a personal one, I hope.
6: Oh, God, no.
1: Okay.
6: I've been a nurse for many, many years, and, of course, we do develop a bit of a quirky sense of humor.
1: Oh, I know. It's a defensive thing.
6: It is.
1: Yeah.
6: It is. You got to laugh.
1: That's right.
6: So what happened was this guy was a smoker, and he was on oxygen.
1: Mm.
6: So he decided he was going to try and light his cigarette by sticking it through the hole in his oxygen mask, put the cigarette to his lips, and then light it.
1: Uh-huh.
6: Well, I'm sure you can imagine the result.
1: I can. Must not have been pretty at all.
6: No. How can someone like that, who I'm sure is not alone, be in the same gene pool as Leonardo da Vinci or Albert Einstein?
1: Well, you've sort of answered your own question. They frequently eliminate themselves from the attention. I appreciate the call. Thank you very much.
6: Thank you.
1: And Terry in San Diego, California writes, I work in an emergency room. And we, here in the emergency room, have determined that alcohol has supergravitational properties. And that is why so many drunks fall down. East of the Rockies, you're on the air. Hello.
7: Hello?
1: Hi.
7: Yes, I was just listening to your conversation with the lady.
1: Yes.
7: That was entertaining. Yes, I'm calling from North Carolina, and I'd like to talk to Art.
1: This
7: Just a general question about firearms. It's open line.
1: Okay, well, first of all, I am Art.
7: Oh, you are?
1: Yes, that's me.
7: Okay, you screening, or you like on a delay, or what?
1: Well,
7: I suppose, in a sense,
1: you see, you're on the air right now. That's the part you're not getting, is that you're on the air right now with me.
7: Right.
1: Okay, so we're not screening.
7: Yeah,
1: we're just,
7: but you're Art Bell, and that's fantastic.
1: Well, I'm glad.
7: Because I've tried for so long to get a hold of you.
1: Well, here,
7: and I've emailed you back before you had retired.
1: Well, you found me, so what's
7: well,
1: up?
7: Well, fantastic. Well, actually, I'm a federal FFL deal here in North Carolina, and I know you're a pro-gunner, I think, correct?
1: I'm pro second. Second Amendment, sir.
7: Exactly. And I was just wondering if you had any favorite firearms, handguns. And that was just a general question.
1: Okay. Well,
7: general
1: answer is, I have a lot of favorite firearms. Thank you very much. Quite a number. Though I will not name them here. I'm a big supporter of the Second Amendment and the right to bear arms, but you should also know I'm a supporter of the other amendments, too. For example, the Fourth Amendment. For example, the Fifth Amendment. Actually,
8: 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And now, Art Bell.

0: 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And now, Art Bell.
1: After death contact.
2: That's right.
1: It is very real, and it can be induced by an individual who has no training. It is a very dangerous intervention if not done under careful clinical control.
2: Yes, I would imagine.
1: Everything the psychologist represented, we have attempted at our clinic, and the 98th percentile is quite accurate. It is amazing.
2: Okay, well,
1: and
2: what do you think when you do induce that kind of state? What do you think you're doing?
1: I'm not certain, because I accidentally induced it on myself when I fell asleep that night after listening to your show.
2: Mm-hmm.
1: And without the protocol, without the technician or the psychologist or psychiatrist to control your contact, it's like a free fall through an elevator shaft. Mm-hmm. And you go down to the very first traumatic contact you recall. Mine happened to be in my childhood, and it was terrifying.
2: It would be terrifying. So you're saying you don't do this kind of thing willy-nilly. It's got to be guided by a professional, or you've got to know what you're doing.
1: Absolutely. And as I was going through college, majoring in psychology, obviously, we would experiment with things like this, especially on some of Raymond Moody's theories, and it is very true. No one has yet to explain how it occurs, but you see the people as you would expect to see them at the point in time when the traumatic incident occurred.
2: Yes, but, you know, even with all this research, the larger question of whether there's actually life after death, I mean, after all, the only people to tell tales are people who have been induced or through an accident or a trauma have had a near-death experience, but it's still a near-death experience, one in which the brain was operating on one side and then perhaps they lost all, you know, pulse and respiration, all the rest of it, and over on the other side we've got an active brain once they're revived. So there is no way that we can know without question, unless you can correct me here, that there's life after death as a result of these experiments.
1: Only that I can induce a state where you have experienced a traumatic contact with an individual at a given age.
2: Mm-hmm.
1: When you envision that person, they have aged in a number of years chronologically that they would have from the traumatic event. And it is baffling.
2: It is baffling.
1: As the psychologist represented, a very effective therapy to get past that type of traumatic event. And I thank you for the time.
2: I thank you for the call, and take care. This is something that I've been curious about all my life. You, of course, remember, we call the Flatliners, don't you? The movie about the Flatliners. I guess there is no greater question for all of mankind, is there, than whether there is some sort of continued consciousness after death. That is the greatest question that we mortals struggle with and worry about and are concerned about, right? And in traveling down and trying to make discoveries along that road, I've interviewed people who have induced near-death experiences, people who have had them because of tragic events. And in listening to all of it, it gets very close to convincing me. But again, before they go into the state, whatever induces it, there's an active brain operating. And as they come out of it, there's an active brain operating, right? So how do we know the information didn't come from the active brain on one side or the other, but not the other side, if you follow me? Anyway, we'll break, come back, and do more open lines. Stay right there.

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1: And those are the portals, the way you can enter from zooming in over the phone lines. More open lines in a moment. And it's back into the night. First time caller line, you're on the air. Hi.
2: Well, how you doing, Art?
1: I'm all right, sir.
2: I'm an over-the-road driver. I just started listening to you again on this new XM satellite, so I don't lose your signal anywhere anymore.
1: XM is pretty cool, huh?
2: Yeah, it is. It's great. I had a couple ideas. You know, you brought, or somebody mentioned earlier about, you know, all the weather changes lately in the last 10 years.
1: Sure.
2: As we go west now to pick up produce and bring it back east, I don't know if a lot of people have thought of this. In the last 10 years, we have seen hundreds of new acres in Southern California.
1: Oh, yes.
2: Arizona and around Phoenix. It used to be nothing but desert and scrub that's now irrigated and being farmed constantly.
1: Also true of Las Vegas and a lot of other desert areas, sir.
2: Yeah, you've got all that irrigation and that moisture now evaporating, changing a whole weather system over areas that used to be dry desert.
1: Absolutely. Golf courses and greenery where it was not meant to be by Mother Nature. So, yes.
2: Yeah, and you get a lot of these people on here, they're trying to say there's all kinds of strange reasons for it. It might be just something as simple as arid land now being irrigated.
1: Well, you absolutely can't rule it out. I've always been, you know, my wife and I live in the desert, and we leave we have desert landscape. In other words, we don't try and bring the greenery to a place where it doesn't belong, unless it's greenery that flourishes, you know, in this particular environment. In other words, meant to be here. I do think that too many people across the desert southwest are bringing Boston with them, bringing L.A. with them. Well, actually, L.A. is another poor example because minus the water from the dam, it too would be mostly desert. The minute you get in from the ocean, you're pretty much in the desert, were it not for artificial irrigation. So the man has a point. That could produce changes. Wildcard line, you're on the air. Hello.
3: Good morning, Art. This is Joe listening late in the night on KLBJ 590 AM, Austin, Texas.
1: Yes, indeed.
3: Just a quick comment and then a question. I'm pretty glad you kicked that guy off the air because I was fairly suspect from him from the beginning because he said he was working on the SR-71 in 1958.
1: Mm-hmm.
3: I didn't think that program began until came out of Skunk Works until the early 60s.
1: Well, I don't know, but I sort of made a one-hour assessment of what I was hearing, and it just, frankly, didn't add up.
3: Well, I wanted to ask you about your choices in reading science fiction. I used to own a science fiction specialty store, actually, and most people are pretty selective in the type they read. Do you like the hard science fiction? Do you like the...
1: I'm very selective with regard to what I read. And for me, science fiction that's good has to be based in possible reality. In other words, as I look out into the future, I've got to be able to imagine that what the writer is saying could occur. And if I can't, then it's over the line into fantasy. And I don't enjoy that. I understand there's a good market for it, and a lot of people love it, and that's fine, but that's not my cup of tea. I prefer possible reality, foreseeable reality.
3: Are you a big Heinlein fan?
1: To some degree, yes.
3: Yeah, Moon is a Harsh Mistress is...
1: Do you understand the answer I'm giving you?
3: Absolutely. Yeah. I mean, I used to deal with it all the time, and people that like their categories won't go into other categories.
1: That's fact. That's fact.
3: Thank you very much.
1: All right, you're welcome. I'm not such a fan of outright fantasy, although I understand it has market, and again, a lot of people that love it, it's just not my cup of tea. I like to be able to sort of put my finger on what I'm reading and say, Yeah, you know, that could happen. East of the Rockies, you're on the air. Hi.
4: Good morning, Art.
1: Good morning, sir.
4: Call.
1: Where are you?
4: My name is Joe. I'm in Nashville, Tennessee.
1: All right, Joe.
4: What I was wondering, I've listened to the show for quite a while, but obviously don't listen to everyone or hear every guest, but one of my favorite guests is Dr. Michio Kaku.
1: Oh, of course.
4: He makes some of the theoretical physics a little more understandable to my art school brain.
1: Right. It's a unique talent. Carl Sagan had it. Michio Kaku has it.
4: What I'm wondering, you know, we've heard him speak about quantum mechanics and the idea that the only way quantum theory works is if there are virtually infinite dimensions where everything could happen.
1: Sure.
4: And I was sort of curious. I don't recall you ever speaking to Major Dames or any of the other remote viewers about whether or not the way they speak of remote viewing, how it has no bearing on time, if they've ever wondered if maybe they're dipping into others of these quantum dimensions or realities or
1: sure.
4: whatever the word is. Has sure. anyone ever talked about that? Have you ever thought about asking them about that?
1: I don't know if I've directly asked him specifically about that, but I would be happy to do so. It's a logical question.
4: Yes, sir. I mean, if it's not asking too much to make a mental note and maybe see, I realize those are rather desperate kind of things, one versus the other, but it would be interesting to see if maybe that some of the things that Major Dames has missed on could have just been, you know, the reality next door, as it were.
1: Could be. All right. Thank you very much. And while we're on the subject of Ed Dames, there was, of course, a terrible explosion in North Korea. Eyewitnesses described the explosion as, I'm quoting here, a fireball-like nuclear bomb, which sent up black mushroom-shaped cloud, flattened dozens of buildings, scattered debris for miles around, and left a crater 50 feet deep. A Red Cross worker said the railway station and immediate surroundings in this were obliterated, and hundreds of buildings up to 3 miles away were destroyed. Now, I'm not suggesting it is so. However, Major Dames clearly has seen a nuclear explosion, he has said many times on this program, or what appeared to be a nuke, go off in North Korea, and when I heard this story and the way it was described, I thought, huh, I wonder if that could be what he saw. When he is next on, we will ask. West of the Rockies, you're on the air. Hi.
5: Yes, hi. I wanted to talk about Iraq and what's going on there and how to save the lives of our troops.
1: Okay, good.
5: It's very, very simple. We as Catholics who are confirmed can simply pray by doing exorcisms for the troops and prevent the demons that are possessing the Muslims that are attacking our troops from being able to manipulate the Muslims they possess, because the exorcism will cause the demons such pain that they won't be able to coordinate the attacks.
1: Huh.
5: So all that has to be done, and I hope some people are listening that right now that have loved ones in Iraq, because they can do it for them right here at home, and they can, of course, tell the soldiers themselves to do it.
1: Well, I'm a big believer in the power of the mind, and particularly when applied in mass.
5: Well, I'm gonna tell them what to say right now. It's very short, but all they have to do is say, "Jesus Christ, God the Son, commands you demons possessing the Muslims attacking our troops to be bound."
1: All right.
5: And depart from our troops and from me. Always cover themselves. Always say, "and from me" at the
1: right,
5: end.
1: Right. This is a Wiccan thing, isn't it?
5: No.
1: Well,
5: you have
1: certainly
5: to be Roman Catholic,
1: but certainly
5: confirmed Catholic.
1: Certainly the word bound is used by those who practice the craft.
5: Well, if you see, a binding the demon hurts them. Okay.
1: Yeah. Oh no,
5: causes
1: I got
5: them,
1: that.
5: Causes them pain. Now they got that if they're using. I mean, they got any idea of that they got from Scripture. Okay, from Christians.
1: Okay. All right.
5: And
1: all right.
5: So
1: well,
5: hopefully people listening will pick up on that. It's just Jesus Christ, God the Son.
1: I already got it.
5: Oh, okay.
1: Thank you very much. All right. Well, I don't know. I'm a believer in the power of the mind, and I don't think it matters in which way it is applied, whether it's through traditional prayer, which is what that sounded like, or whether it's just the mass application of thought by people. It's a very powerful force, indeed. I don't know. The whole situation over there is worth probably a whole night's talk some night. The whole situation in Iraq and the whole situation between the extremists that want us dead so. And we'll do that one night. International Line, you're on the air. Hello.
6: Hi, Art. This is Tim calling in from Tijuana, Mexico.
1: Tijuana. All right. Welcome.
6: Thank you. You know, the reason why I'm calling is because, well, this question is going to be sort of out of left field, but every time you go on break, you play the bumper music.
1: That's
6: and
1: true.
6: And when you play the bumper music, you do your talk over, and just before the singer starts singing, you hit the pulse just perfectly.
1: Yeah.
6: I'm just wondering about your music history. It seems like you're a classic rock DJ.
1: 20 years.
6: Wow.
1: 20 years, sure.
6: Because today, I'm listening to disc jockeys today, and they're nothing like you.
1: Well,
6: I'm being honest.
1: Yeah, that's thank you very much. That's just my background in music is all. That's all. I mean, you know, for 20 years, I mean, I was in radio and went through the Drake format. I went through all the various formats, and so I did a lot of that, and that's the answer to the question. Sure, I'm used to hitting the brakes.
6: Wow, that's great. Can I ask you one quick question?
1: Sure.
6: Anyone you ever interviewed, you know, as a guest, have they ever, like, vanished or died mysteriously?
1: Oh, yes. Really? Yes, indeed, sure. Father Malachi Martin would be an example, but I could go back and Colonel Corso would be an example. I could go back and name many, many guests that I have interviewed that are no longer with us, some who died quite naturally and some who died with some suspicion hanging over the whole thing. West of the Rockies, you're on the air. Hello. Hello.
7: Yeah.
1: Yes, sir. You're on the air. You're on the air.
7: Good morning.
1: Good morning.
7: Hey, small world. I've actually sat and talked to Mr. Green.
1: Small world indeed, yes.
7: And, yeah, I always walked away.
0: West of the Rockies, call toll-free 1-800-618-8255.
7: The call about was the Grand Crossing, the Galactic Plane Crossing.
1: Yes,
7: I'm wondering if you opened my email.
1: I don't know. I get thousands, sir.
7: Oh, you get that many, huh?
1: Oh, yes.
7: Yeah, if you get a chance, it's titled In Time 1. I've sent it to you.
1: Okay, I'll look for it. But anyway, you actually have had personal conversations with tonight's guest, Mr. Green, and you say you walked away always sort of shaking your head?
7: The man's mannerisms, everything about him is... He has had some kind of trauma.
0: East of the Rockies, call toll-free 1-800-825-5033.
7: Anyway, okay. I'm an amateur astronomer, and I was working with a man who was working on zero-point energy and just observing, and Mr. Green happened to be there. So
1: I see. All right. Well, thank you very much for the information. East of the Rockies, you're on the air. Hello.
8: Yeah, hi. Ryan out of Delaware.
1: Yes, sir.
8: I had a question about your guest.
1: Yes.
8: On.
1: Yes.
8: When I was first listening to it, I thought it was a repeat, but he gave the same story within the last past year. I have it on my computer to George Norrie.
1: Yes, apparently he's been on previously.
8: Did you guys check his background on him? Or?
1: Well, I only had what I was given, which is what I read at the at the onset of the hour regarding Mr. Green's background. Sounded interesting, but I mean, you don't know a guest until you talk to him.
8: Yeah, really talk to him. Well, he was the same way last time he was on.
1: He was.
8: Yeah. So I don't know if I believe it or not, but but the only thing is he told it and he was more streamlined last time than this time. So
1: yeah, this time you've got to admit, if you were hearing it for the first time, and I hadn't heard a previous show, it came across not with progressive thoughts. One,
8: yeah, it was more all over the place.
1: Connect to the other, and I really tried, but after a certain point, why you have to say,
8: Yeah, let them go. That was good. Yeah, that was good.
1: Yeah.
8: All right.
1: All right. Thank you very much, and take care. West of the Rockies, you're on the air. Hello.
9: Hello?
1: Hello.
9: Oh, Art?
1: Yes.
9: Oh, my gosh. Listen, Art, I emailed you about the rosary.
1: About the rosary?
9: Uh-huh, about the importance of Catholics praying the rosary. Did you get my email?
1: I do recall something like that, and this sounds very much like a caller we had a few minutes ago with regard to Iraq.
9: Yeah, but this was different. One day my son had to go to court, and I got up early and started praying the rosary a couple hours before he had to go to court. And God spoke to me. He said, your prayers have been answered. And I thought, well, I wonder what's going to happen.
1: So what did happen?
9: And the other party didn't show up.
1: The other party did not show up.
9: Right.
1: And so you, and henceforth, you won.
9: And I want the Catholics to pray for peace in the world.
1: Well, you are very much then like the last caller. Yeah, there, of course, that may work. It may work. No matter the pretense of the directed thought, it may work. That's sort of one conclusion that I come to doing this program is this. It dawned on me that this mass concentration and mass thought, when directed, is an extremely powerful force, extremely. East of the Rockies, you're on the air. Hi.
10: Hi, Art. How are you this evening?
1: Okay, sir.
10: Okay. I'm calling from Reading, Pennsylvania.
1: Yes.
10: Well, you had quite a number of people on tonight. You had the Antichrist on, and it's been an interesting evening for me.
1: Yeah. Me too.
10: Anyway, the comment I'd like to make is the triangular spacecraft that you saw years ago.
1: Yes.
10: My stepson observed something similar to that about 6 years ago. And basically what happened was it was like 3 o'clock in the morning. We just got back from vacation from Myrtle Beach. And I didn't see the thing myself, but he did. And got all excited. He was scared. Here the next day, family members of mine also witnessed the thing in another town. And my brother-in-law mentioned that there was an entire block of people that saw this thing in the city of Reading.
1: Mm-hmm.
10: And there were two city police officers that also witnessed it, and they called the municipal airport to see if this thing was picked up on radar.
1: Had it been?
10: No, it wasn't. And about 2 or 3 days later, he wrote it off as the B.F. Goodrich blimp.
1: Really?
10: Okay?
1: Yes.
10: And it's like, well, first of all, what was it doing out at 3 o'clock in the morning?
1: Second of all, it's not remotely triangular.
10: No. And, you know, it was a time of day that made it really suspicious. And also the speed, how this thing, it lifted up, like you said, it wasn't nothing motorized on it, no sound. Lifted up to a certain point and just like disappeared.
1: That's precisely in our case. We just watched it float out across the valley. But you know, I mean, we've had millions and millions of these reports. We could take them ad nauseum on this program. Obviously, many Americans have seen them, like yourself. I have seen one myself. My wife has seen one. So it's a fairly common experience. The only question is, what are they? Are they ours or are they theirs? Is there really even a theirs out there? In other words, are we being watched? Are we being toyed with, played with? Are we undergoing a slow leak of information, that is to say, breaking finally, I suppose, one day into full-blown knowledge that we do have company on this planet? I don't know the answers to those things, but that's why we're here, to explore them. This is Crystal Gale to take us on out of here. Everybody have a grand week. George will be back tomorrow night. Good night.

0: 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And now, back to Art Bell.
1: Before putting Danion on. As you know, as a talk show host, I try to remain objective in my interviews and in my relationships and in my belief system. I try to remain objective. That is to say, I try not to be an advocate. However, the case of Danion Brinkley is a little different because I have personal knowledge about Danion, a lot of personal knowledge, maybe more than he would wish me to have, but I have seen him do things that there is totally and completely no explanation for, physical and mental. Danion Brinkley is a gifted, I'm not even sure psychic is the right word. He is a person gifted with, although you don't want the kind of gift, I guess, the way he got the gift, burdened with knowledge about other people. And I would think it would be as much of a burden as a blessing. He has used it certainly in a blessed way and has done work with people who are dying because Danion has died. Danion most recently, once again, believe me when I tell you, he was as close to death as you can get without being dead and not coming back. But what I guess I want to say about Danion is that I extend myself beyond the normal, hopefully objective, manner of interview by telling you that Danion Brinkley is the real McCoy. I repeat, Danion Brinkley is the real McCoy. And I guess I better also tell you that Danion Brinkley is now not on the line. Something happened to him. Anyway, I really want you to understand that Danion is a very special person in every way that you can imagine. And if there is an authentic Danion, an authentic person capable of the kinds of things that we have been talking about, precognition, knowledge of things that are about to come, then that, of course, is Danion Brinkley. So what I'm going to do is reach out, and I'm going to run one more commercial so that I might get him back on the line again. So, Danion, if you would please, hang tight. We're about to call you back. I don't know what happened to the phone connection, but I'm used to this sort of thing occurring. We'll get him back on the line, and in a moment, hopefully, if everything's okay, Danion, are you lived by the light, and I understand it has sold 1 million copies now, and, of course, his newest, At Peace in the Light. Here is Danion Brinkley. Danion.
2: Art.
1: It's so good to hear your voice sounding human.
2: Oh, and it's so great to be able to do it. I mean, you know, this last round has been a lesson teacher.
1: Danion, I guess you have an announcement you would like to make, too.
2: Absolutely. The first thing I'd like to do, Art, is for everybody out there who knows me and who helped me so much through this last 4 or 5 months, I wanted to say thank you. I mean, from the bottom of my heart. Because if it hadn't been for what you were doing and thinking and the prayers and the things that really spiritually mean what happens to us, all of it came for me to look at it and see, and it once again saved my life. So for those out there, the people of the night, and those who know me through art, thanks from the bottom of my heart. The other thing I'd like to tell people, that if you didn't get your books because of what happened to me during this last experience and then what happened in the house, send me a postcard. Post Office Box 1919, Aiken. You have the address. Send me a postcard and let me know.
1: That's P.O. Box
2: 1919, Aiken, A-I-K-E-N, South Carolina, 29802. There's about 75 or 80 people out there who don't have their books.
1: Okay.
2: And I can't find because of when they turned all the files over and everything that happened. Someone came into my house while I was in the hospital, and they turned every file over, and my disk, they cracked them, so I have no record of about, I know there's 75 people out there who don't have their books.
1: All right. Well, I would imagine they would be listening, the majority of them, this morning, so you'll get your postcards and you'll be able to finish that up.
2: And I'll be so happy I won't know what to do because it's driving me crazy, Art. You know, it just drives me crazy. I wanted to get them out, and it's like closing. It's where I can close the door on that part of the saga.
1: All right.
2: Please send me a postcard, and thanks from the bottom of my heart, everybody.
1: All right. And you, indeed, the audience is going to hear about this latest saga, but we are now on the air in those intervening months in many more places, and there are many people who have never heard of you, so we're going to try and do the Danyon 101 early years as quick as we can, and I can help you with that. You were not such a nice guy when you were young, eh?
2: Oh, born a complete jerk. Raised in South Carolina. I'm 47 years old. I was born in 1950. I grew up in South Carolina. My whole early life had nothing to do with trying to understand the light or anything to do with spirituality. I was a fighter and mostly a jerk, jackass, and I thought intimidation was how you handled everything.
1: At one time, you told me you were a killer.
2: Oh, absolutely. I mean, it's that this country went through certain events that, because of what we now call the secret governments or the covert world that we lived in that came out of the 50s, that a lot of us, there's a lot of Danyon Brinkleys out there who, in what we thought defending this country, yes, sure. I mean, I grew up in the 60s and the 70s, and I was in the Marine Corps, and then after that I worked all these projects. So I'm the furthest thing from a person who looks at spirituality from any perspective.
1: Sure, you are an assassin. Danyon, do you think, before we move on, that there are still people doing Danyon Brinkley early kind of work for
2: absolutely.
1: Our government?
2: Absolutely.
1: Ongoing.
2: Yeah, absolutely. It's under, I mean, there's a directive that's in that, I think President Bush pushed through in the NSA that, created and gave legitimacy to the fact that we have a covert army.
1: Mm-hmm.
2: Most people don't know how to look for that or to see it, but it was legalized in probably 85. I mean, it's there. And there's absolutely that they're there and absolutely that this goes on. And in virtually every major government that there is, no matter what the, executive action is.
1: That's realistic. That's the way the real world is.
2: Absolutely, and yes, it's out there.
1: All right, so that was you early on. Pretty rough guy.
2: Jerk.
1: Yeah. All right, you got out of the military.
2: Mm-hmm.
1: Said, I guess, what kind of mental state were you in when you got out of the military? Was it like, I've had enough, I'm not ever doing this again, or
2: was I loved it. I mean, the military was just a short part of my life. It just was the basic part of the training of what comes contracts, where you come to a person and you have a certain compartmentalized job, and what they do is they tell you that this is what you do, they pay you this much money, and you don't know all the rest of the stuff. Some of the things were years before I knew what it was, but you just did your part. I mean, I've seen, because I'm 47 years old and I was in that 20 years ago, almost 25 years ago, I can look now and see what it was I was doing, but then I didn't know. And that's the way they do it. Look at, Eugene Hassenfuss is a typical example. I mean, the guy they shot down in Nicaragua.
1: Right.
2: His life, I have no problems with being able to identify with him, what happens to him, what went on with him, and where he got left in the whole...
1: They let him sort of swing slowly in the breeze.
2: Oh, they sold him out. What are you talking about?
1: Yeah.
2: It's like, we're like handy wipes. You use once and throw away, and if you survive, you use you again. But I loved it, Art. I mean, my life was how fast that I could move and how quick and how I would think each thing through and what my particular job was, whether it was the setup or I did the reconnaissance or I did some part in the chain by which to create the single action. And it was the jazz. They had me. I was addicted to adrenaline. And I was going through my life having a double life like a lot of us. I'm not James Bond or anybody. I'm just some jerk out there that grew up at this time and believed that power and might was represented in how tough you could be or how much you could destroy something. And the whole mindset that we're taught, if like in a military point of view or war, and you're taught this, and you get so caught up in it, you never realize how really wrong so much of it is. But that's where I was. I would have stayed there and probably been there today. I mean, I had a company and a business, and I worked in this, and it gave me access to things. And this is the world I lived in, not any of this other stuff. I thought this stuff was all crap. Then one day, I came home, I was doing my reconnaissance job, looking at infrastructure in a country, and looking at how if you blow the infrastructure, which is the first thing that you do, you destroy the transportation, electrical, water,
1: yes,
2: and power, so you create civil unrest, which creates diversion and chaos, so that whatever plan you intend to execute, it's executing within the framework of what appears to be as though those people indigenous to the place are causing the problem, and either you go in to help fix it or you use that as your cover. Well, that typical plan causes children to die and people to be shot and all kinds of stuff like that, but you never think about that. So I was coming back. For the first time in my life, I saw people. Only two times in my whole life have I applied what I do to people. That time and what happened in this third experience that I just had. But I was looking at these people and realized that they were human beings, and they were people that were farmers, and they had, you know, the grandchildren watched out for the kids. He worked the cow or the horse and cut the ruts to put the flowers, to plant the corn, and the wife came behind him planting it, two kids, a grandparent, and this was supposed to be my enemy. And I was coming back thinking about it. I get home. I worked in a grocery business. There's no big deal about who Daniel Brinkley is. I worked in a grocery business with my family, and I had these two lives, and I was comfortable in it.
1: So, in other words, at times, you planned the destruction of infrastructure, which, of course, destroys people, and that ultimately destroys governments.
2: Sure. We do it all the time. Big deal. I mean, that's how I looked at it then. We do it all the time.
1: Yeah.
2: I mean, during the 60s, 50s, 60s, and 70s, because of the Cold War, I mean, there was a whole world of us created and then given legitimacy around 75 or 76. Then came Iran-Contra. But before that, the NSA directive was put into place so that it gave legitimacy to it. How do you think the Iran-Contra affair occurred? I mean,
1: so they were actually operating with just a free hand.
2: They still do.
1: Yeah, they still do. I'm sure that's right.
2: Yeah.
1: All right. Well, anyway, so that's that's the kind of guy you were. Then,
2: oh, yeah.
1: Then one day.
2: No, not one day. 3 days after I got home, and when you come home from being gone, in the grocery business, there is the most frightening word that exists is called perishable. So
1: yeah.
2: When that word is the most terrifying word in existence, and I come home and my part in the family business has to do with produce and compressors and all that kind of stuff, and it was going out. No one cares where I've been and what I've been doing. I had to have that compressor fixed. I had an absolutely wondrous wife who this lady had been calling on the phone that I bought an antique car. It was how I kept my mind comfortable. I would fix a car and repair it and sell it,
1: mm-hmm,
2: one old car at a time. And I had bought a car from a lady that I had to tear the garage open to get it and to take the car out. And I told her I would fix the door. And the guy I paid to fix the door didn't do it. And I come home, and I'm not saying that women are tough or bad or anything like that, but I can promise you they have a stare that can melt plaster off of a wall. No
1: yes,
2: question in my mind.
1: I know.
2: So I walk in the house to that glare of this lady calling her because the door wasn't fixed. I had a compressor down, and I had to get my reports written and submitted. These are my days after I come back from this living the life.
1: Yeah.
2: She was so upset, just before dinner, so that I could at least take some of the heat off, I was going to call him so that she could hear me talking to him and ask him why it hadn't been done and to get it done.
1: Oh, I'd never heard all this before. Okay. So now I understand why you were on the phone.
2: You got it, brother.
1: Okay.
2: So I take my, because she's watching the news and fixing dinner, I take myself down the hall, and in the bedroom, I pick the phone up, and I call TM. And I mean, this is my life. And it had nothing to do with but being a guy who lived in both worlds, who watched it, and maybe that was part of why me. You know, you're always trying to figure out why me or in those kinds of situations. I pick the phone up, and I'm talking to Tommy. And everybody who knows me knows what happened then. I got hit in the neck by a bolt of lightning.
1: This was all during a lightning storm, a severe lightning storm.
2: No, it wasn't there yet.
1: No?
2: I only heard the raindrops. When I heard the raindrops, I heard thunder way off in the distance. And I told Tommy, I said, Tommy, let's get off this phone. I'm not going to, you know, your mother always told you, don't talk on the phone when it's thundering and lightning.
1: That's right.
2: And what happened was he made fun of that. He said, hey, he said, what are you, big tough guy, secret guy? And you're afraid of thunder? You know, and I'm poking my chest out like a game rooster.
1: Actually, let me tell you something. I know a little bit about thunderstorms, Daniel. And when the rain first begins, you are then directly under the area of electrical activity. Now, you may have heard a thunderclap in the distance, but believe me, once the rain began to fall, you were directly in the part of the storm where you could get a strike.
2: Great time to tell me, Art.
1: Well, that is the truth.
2: And listen, no crap, Sherlock.
1: Yeah, right.
2: Because at that moment, when that lightning struck me, I never knew any of this. I didn't know it.
1: Where did the bolt actually hit you? Do you know?
2: Hit me on the right, left side of my neck, just behind my ear.
1: Just behind your ear.
2: Mm-hmm. And it went in my ear and down my spine, welding the nails of the heels of the shoes to the floor, throwing me in the air and suspended me in the air. And from that moment on...
1: Your shoes... Let me get this straight. Your shoes were welded to the floor, and then you were actually, apparently, then blown out of your shoes?
2: Mm-hmm. A lot of times, and what happened was
1: that... So your shoes were sitting there welded to the floor, you were tossed up into the air, came down on the bed, and you were on fire.
2: No doubt in my mind.
1: All right, we'll leave it right there at the bottom of the hour. That's a good place to leave it. We'll pick it up at that point. My guest is Daniel Brinkley, and what comes next, you're not going to want to miss. A number of times, every time I hear it, I hear a new detail that I somehow missed before or that you thought of.
2: Well, I think, Art, because we've done it and we're so close.
1: Yeah.
2: And I'm so close to the Art Bell family. That my personal life and the things that I feel as I go through it, what I am is just as a person, I feel more comfortable with talking about it. I mean, most of the
1: time... Yeah, maybe that's it.
2: I tell a dramatic point as much as I can, but this is who I am. I'm like everybody else. There's no difference between me and anybody who's listening. I'm a person of the night. I love the Art Bell Show. I'm trying to find the answers to things at being 47 years old. And I'm where everybody who's listening to you are, except that these things, there are certain things that happened to me that just gave me my perspective on it. I'm no different. And so I tell about what I'm going through as a person, so, because it's just us.
1: All right. Here you are hit by lightning in the neck.
2: Here's where my saga began, Art. The real story about me and what I believe is the point that brings a certain awareness to people is I never heard of the near-death experience. I knew nothing about the kinds of things that are talked about on your show.
1: Mm-hmm.
2: Nothing about it. And how I learned about it was when that bolt of lightning came down the phone line and hit me in the neck. If my shoes had not been, and I had nails in the bottoms of my shoes, Weegans, bass Weegans with the nails, the heels nailed on, not glued.
1: Right.
2: And they were over the flooring. There was a carpet, and then there was flooring that was nailed down. My shoes were sitting over those nails. When that lightning went down my spine and through my body and came out the bottoms of my feet, it welded those nails to that floor. And that's what grounded me out and kept me from exploding. They figure about 180,000 volts.
1: Oh, boy.
2: All of a sudden, I'm blown like lightning, like someone stabs me in the back like an ice pick. It throws me in the air. It suspends me in the air, and it slams me back down on the bed. It didn't drop me. It slammed me, and it bent the bed frame. And I'm on fire, and I'm burning, and it's like battery acid, and I have no consciousness except this pain. And all of a sudden, I'm in a blue-gray place. And this begins a tradition. Everybody who's heard it before and who hasn't heard it, this is a tradition now. All of a sudden, I'm in this blue-gray place, and I'm comfortable. And I'm not burning, and I'm safe. And I all of a sudden become aware that I'm rolling over, and I see myself lying across this bed. And I had what we call a near-death experience. And I was safe, and I was comfortable, and I was at peace. Like 15 million other people who's had one and been resuscitated.
1: Yes.
2: And I watched what went on. I watched my wife come down the hall and work on me. I watched Tommy come over and him help her. And I noticed these are common characteristics to me now since I've been through three of these in 22 years.
1: Somebody picked up the phone, called 911 or the equivalent of?
2: Yes. That was Tommy. He sent to Andy to go next door to call the to call the paramedics. And
1: ambulance is on the way. They're probably rolling you to put out the fire.
2: Well, what happened was I didn't catch on fire. It was as though I was drinking battery acid. I was burning from the inside out.
1: Mm-hmm.
2: And when that is occurring in the early part of it, and in the early stages, I didn't know what to think about it. I didn't know what had happened to me. I couldn't stop it. I couldn't move. I was paralyzed. You know, I was dead for 28 minutes. I was completely paralyzed for 6 days and partially paralyzed for seven months.
1: Dead for 28 minutes now.
2: 17 and 11.
1: That means no heartbeat, no brain waves.
2: Nothing.
1: No breathing. None of that. Gone. Flat gone. When I finally met you in person, how long ago was that when we first met, when you came to the house? That was, how long ago?
2: Probably 6 or 8 months.
1: Maybe even longer.
2: Yeah, a year.
1: Yeah, maybe a year. There's no hair on your body.
2: Well, I have little to no hair because when that lightning got me, it burnt most of that away.
1: It burned it away.
2: Mm-hmm. And it's amazing that
1: it must have killed the roots, I guess, huh?
2: Well, it killed a lot of stuff.
1: Yeah.
2: You know, it did its share of killing.
1: So without going drastically into your, near-death experience, what you actually experienced, because we will get to that. Daniel, you ended up with a heart valve.
2: Oh, damn, Art, you're really moving along.
1: I'm moving along because I want everybody to understand why, when we get to the current event, the event that just occurred, They need to understand what you were facing. So, as a result of this lightning, something happened to your heart. What physically occurred that caused you to have to get a heart valve?
2: Well, from being struck by lightning twice in 1975 and in 1978, it did damage to my heart. You know, lightning goes through your system and it damages a lot of stuff, and it damaged my heart and my system. You know, my every part of me got damaged, but it centered on my heart and my vascular system.
1: Sure.
2: And my nerves. And so what happened was I had a first near-death experience. And in the course of that near-death experience, I came through a tunnel, came into a place of light. I experienced beings of light. I watched my life pass before me, which is the single most important point of the whole near-death experience. I watched me not only see everything I'd ever done, I literally watched it from a second person, and then I became every person and felt the direct results of my interaction between me and those persons, which I believe is the most significant and most important part for people to look at from the near-death experience.
1: In other words, you are going to live your life as you affected others. You're going to feel what they felt.
2: No doubt about it. And how do I know this? I've had three of these things. I'm the veteran of three near-death experiences.
1: Yeah.
2: And the last one was just 3 months ago, and this is the first show I'm doing since I got up because I wanted to tell Art Bell's people, hey, guys, you don't die. Now, there's some really hard parts in it, but the key is how to avoid those and how to get the most out of the knowledge that comes back from the near-death experience. And that's why I wanted to come on tonight, and that's why I want to tell people that the conclusions that we'll do later on in the show and the stuff that we'll talk about, guys, where I got it from was given my life from being struck by lightning and paralyzed and learning to walk and feed myself. Second,
1: how long, Daniel, after the first strike were you in rehab?
2: God, 2 years.
1: 2 years.
2: Yeah, I had to learn to walk and feed myself and think again. All I had was this vision. All I had was these things that had happened to me when I was supposed to be dead that no one ever told me about, that I lived with for almost 10 months with no one to talk to about it. And I met Raymond Moody, and all of a sudden I was suspicious of him. But he began to give me a confidence that about the near-death experience, because he'd interviewed a couple of hundred people then, and mm-hmm. I was just another case study. And we became friends, and I got to explore the near-death experience from every aspect. But I went 8 years from 1975 to 1989. I went 14 years before I had a second near-death experience, which is the heart valve that you're talking about.
1: Before we get to that, and I did jump ahead of that, Daniel, when you were gone, when you were dead, when you were out of your body, where were you?
2: Well, in the early parts of being out of my body, I was in the room. I traveled and watched my body. I watched them work on it. I watched the paramedics come. I knew all the conversation that had gone on. And I was particularly amazed by it. I was floating above it, or I was behind it, or beside my body most of the time on the way to the hospital. And then I became aware of the fact when he said he's gone, I began to move through a tunnel. And I believe that we are multidimensional beings, and I've learned so much about it. But in those early days, I didn't know where it was.
1: Sure.
2: But we live in this dimension, and at the time when our particular job and task is done, we enter a state or a transitional nature that we call death, where the body shuts down and frees the spiritual and ethereal body. And then you return to where you came from, and you move on to go to be to cities and crystal cities and cities of lights, or levels of consciousness where you go and look back through the information, see your relatives.
1: Can you remember, Daniel, can you remember during that period of time whether you had, as you and I now have it, you sound good and awake and conscious right now. You're conscious and thinking and aware of things that are around you and what's happening to you.
2: Right.
1: Were you in that state or a different state?
2: Well, multiply what you're describing right now by 100 billion, and that's the state you're in.
1: Kind of super consciousness.
2: More than super consciousness. You can merge with a thought. You don't have to think it. You can merge with it and re-experience it in any level, in any way you want to do it. Part of what this third near-death experience was, and what happened, what we'll talk about, is how I was able, because people from this show caring about me sent their prayers to me that gave me a level of energy that while I was going through this near-death experience, I entered whole new different levels, whole new places I never knew existed and never thought that could exist. And although I went through a lot of pain and boring holes in my head and the stuff that we'll talk about,
1: yeah,
2: I learned that the power of collective consciousness or prayer for true reason and purpose, we can change anything. Because the levels that I could go to, whereas I've never been to them before through two other near-death experiences, I've never been through them until I got to this one. So tonight it's about, hey guys, the near-death experience is the way to start stabilizing your life. It's a way that you don't have to die or be afraid to go find out what happens, how it works, and if you can start from being dead and move back to where you are right now,
1: sure,
2: you can not only change your life in the course of your life, you can take control of that life and be able to be in a place to help other people who are not as confident or who didn't take the opportunity to go seek this information. I mean, I'm a guy, and I'm no swami or guru or anything, but I've been through three near-death experiences. And each one of them has a uniqueness to it, but it has a commonality to it.
1: Well, Daniel, I've talked to a number of people, interviewed a number of people in recent weeks who have talked to me about precognition, telekinesis, the various powers that appear to be in all of us, but only turned or in effect switched on in some very few of us. Some people believe you can develop these powers if you know how to do it. But in your case, there are some naturals out there who appear to be born with psychic abilities. There's no question about what you can do. I've seen it demonstrated. I'm a believer, and I don't frequently make a statement like that, but apparently something happened to your brain when you were hit by lightning.
2: Absolutely. Art, I'm like you. Remember, I'm like you. I study things, and I'm trying to understand whether people have this ability within them. I have no doubt, because when I got struck by lightning, I never heard of it, never thought of it, and I had pretty good instincts about survival and things like that, but not like what I have now and what I've gained and grown and learned about being perceptive about things.
1: Well, we're told we only use about 10% of our brain.
2: Well, I don't even know how you measure that.
1: Well, they do. They do. They measure it. We use about 10% of our brain, and a lot of people theorize, Danyan, that an event like you had opens a pathway that...
0: 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And now, Art Bell.

0: 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And now, Art Bell.
1: And all of us are terrified of it, and we're taught to be controlled by this. Mm. When you're not afraid of dying, and you have a way to really look at it and observe it from, which what the near-death experience gives you, if you don't have one, and then if you have one, two, or three, you get in life-threatening situations. I didn't stump my toe. I got struck by lightning, number one. Number two, I had emergency open-heart surgery to take my heart out of my chest and put a St. Jude's aortic valve. And number three...
2: Let's stop there for a second. You had open-heart surgery to have a St. Jude's valve put in. What had happened? One of your valves had failed? What medically occurred?
1: No, because of the lightning, it had weakened it. And then I became, what happened after that, the weakness of the body, my immune system, staph infection, and I got staph infection, and it settled on the weakest part in my cardiovascular system, which was my heart, and it ate the St. Jude's valve. It ate the aortic valve. So I was drowning in my own blood. I collapsed. I mean, I write about it in Saved by the Light and in Peace in the Light. I collapsed in the emergency room. And then the next thing was open heart surgery. And that's how I had the second near-death experience and come to the conclusions that you don't die. And there is a certain very stable situation and line, not, you know, like predestiny, but a part that we each have greater control of our lives than we've ever been given credit by any mechanism, religions, institutions, or governments. And I went through open heart surgery, and I struggled with that for a year, and then I had to learn to live with Coumadin, rat poison, and to change my
2: slow up. Coumadin, rat poison. Now, this had to do with the heart valve. In other words, once the heart valve was in you, your blood then had to be maintained at a certain...
1: anticoagulated rate.
2: Thinness, right?
1: Right.
2: Thinness. They had to thin your blood.
1: Well, they have to put it to where it won't clot. See, your blood has clotting capabilities, and that's a lot to do with what heart disease is and heart problems, and like where a lot of Americans are, I had to experience that so that I knew how to talk about love in the heart and the body. I get really philosophical now, Art, because after this third one, there are things that I can just forget and really put into my life a focus and a place of where I don't have to wonder about it. I know after the third time that's how it works. Now, how can I best put this information out so that people can use it and grow from it in their everyday lives and not have to die two or three times like the fool I am keeps having it too?
2: When you returned the first time, you had psychic ability thrust upon you.
1: Absolutely.
2: And it was, I recall you saying this, and again, it reinforces what a lot of my guests have said. You said at the beginning, this psychic ability was so strong, such a burden, you could hear voices, you could hear people thinking, you knew what was going on with everybody around you to the degree that you actually had to separate yourself from people. Is that correct?
1: Well, absolutely. It drove me crazy. I mean, from a person that never believed any of it, never even had a framework to put it in what was going on, all of a sudden, one day I didn't believe it, the next day I was dead, and the day after it I became everything I never believed in. I not only had to relearn who I was and where I was, I had to learn about this kind of stuff and find a way to believe in it because it was happening to me, but with not all this fakery, the stuff that exists out in the world that people have a awareness that there is spirituality and psychic ability, but it's shrouded in so much garbage. I had to learn all that stuff. So all of us are capable of being able to do this.
2: So it was like a cacophony of noise. I mean, overwhelming for you then.
1: Well, the first was people's emotions. The first thing you feel is the emotion. And from that emotion, I now, and I would see movies. Okay, now it's like a movie.

0: I will see a picture and then I just interpret what I see like a, like going to the movies and seeing a preview of a movie. Those five or six things they show before the feature. I will see those. In those early days, I would literally be the person. I remember when they were, these nurses were pushing me down in this tub of this whirlpool when I was paralyzed to try to find a way to get my motor senses in the, so I could feel this hot water and, moving around me, trying to find a way that I could move during the therapy. And I could hear everything all the nurses at once were doing and thinking. And these are four ladies, completely different, and I could hear it. I could touch people when they would touch me, and thank God that's reduced. You know, people say, I'm happy that as I got better and reacclimated myself back into this structure of reality, it reduced. It didn't, you know, it's gotten less instead of, I couldn't have stood that it was anymore.
1: Sure, sure. So whatever it was that opened that pathway, slowly as you healed, it began to close up. And even though you still have obvious verifiable abilities today, they're not what they were then, not that overwhelming.
0: Thank God.
1: By thanking the right person.
0: But hey, there's a lot more to this story.
1: I know. Boy, is there ever. All right, hold tight, Danion. We're at the top. And this night, I am telling you things that I don't tell you other nights about other guests. Very, very rarely do I do this. Danion Brinkley is here, and he's the real McCoy. That comes not from hearsay. That comes from personal experience. He's the real McCoy. Danion was struck by lightning. We've told that story and tried to move through it as quickly as we could. And then again struck by lightning in 1978 and had a heart attack, had a heart valve put in his heart. While he was gone, many things were, and when I say gone, I mean gone, dead for 28 minutes. Heart, brainwave, breathing, all gone. And he was gone. He'll talk about a bit about what he saw and more, and we'll bring you up to date with Danion in a moment.
0: Bell.
1: Yes, sir. All right.
0: Still standing.
1: Danion, so you had a heart valve put in. Then you had to start taking this horrid little stuff called Coumadin, which is basically rat poison.
0: Well, it does two things, Art. It keeps me alive, and it'll probably be what kills me. So, you know, in the, you know, that's part of things that you really look at in your life. Here is the thing that keeps me alive, and yet because of its corpse as a drug in your system that you must take for the rest of your life.
1: Once that heart valve's in, you take it or you die.
0: That's it. I mean, there's, or lie in a bed with an IV in my arm and stay like that. I'll push around one of those stroller things with an IV of heparin or sodium heparin or some other type of anticoagulant or thinner.
1: You have to do that fairly frequently anyway, don't you? You have one of those little things you wheel around with an IV on it.
0: Yeah. I go through
1: some,
0: that.
1: So some of the people close to me have told me some of the most bizarre stories about you and that IV.
0: You're so funny.
1: Well, anyway, so that is basically your condition since 1978.
0: Did they tell you the one about the one in the airport and Delta Airlines in Chicago?
1: No. What happened?
0: I had to carry these. I don't know how you got off on that, Art, but I had to use IVs and have to put in things like vancomycin that are antibiotics that are so powerful, and I would have to travel. And because I kept pushing myself, which was what got me what I just got, I kept pushing myself. I would carry these bags, these 1 liter bags of vancomycin, and I had to go in the bathroom because I had to put an IV in, and I had to take this by measurement. You're supposed to do it by a machine, but I'd use a stopwatch and work it off till I got the drip right, and then I would count the drips with the stopwatches, and I would hang those bags everywhere. Well, I knew I needed to get it in, so I put an IV in both arms and hung the bags up in the bathroom, and we had to come to land, and the woman, the little flight attendant was knocking on the door, and I opened it with a IV in each arm with these bags hanging off of the...
1: Oh, my God.
0: And she... I mean, the face was unbelievable. And she just closed the door and went and sat down. And I had to finish it, and I kicked them off. And then I went out and explained it to her, but that face. And then she just quietly and politely closed the door.
1: Oh, my God.
0: So, yeah.
1: And I've heard stories of you tearing around the house, very driven, trying to get things done with this thing trailing behind you.
0: Oh, it used to be so aggravating.
1: Yeah.
0: I would pull it down the street, and I, because, you know, I have to do my stuff. And when you have a near-death experience, Art, the first one is, to this day, the most amazing one to me, because I brought back from it stuff that has now become the future. Not only the perceptive nature, which is where you think you see the future, I see mostly the present. Of where that person is, or what caused that person or that particular event to occur, are the two things I normally see, because I focus on hospice work and I try to train these techniques. And the CIA, in the foundation that I have called Compassion in Action, which you know everything about, the
1: yes.
0: hospice work, we will train people to be able to be perceptive.
1: Basically, once you've died, you can explain to somebody what they are about to go through.
0: To go through,
1: yeah.
0: And share the joy about what it's about. Having three near-death experiences under really horrendous conditions and a lot of physical and mental anguish and pain, I guess is the only way I've chosen to grow. I mean, you have to hit me that hard. But everything I know about the spiritual nature of us and that we don't die, just like you were there this last time, I pay dearly to know what I tell people. And I'm not trying to make myself any more important than anybody, but whew.
1: Daniel, do you remember before we went, actually I have one other question first. Do you have a website address?
0: No.
1: You don't?
0: I'm going to move into the high-tech age after this last episode, but you know, Art, I have lived here for 22 years looking at something that happened that started 22 years ago, that went through two near-death experiences. It went through another surgery where nothing happened. It went through all the way to September the 17th at 7:05 a.m. and the surgery was at 12 o'clock to the damn same day, the same minute, the same place.
1: Now, you're talking about this last September
0: mm-hmm.
1: 17th.
0: Yeah, or a Wednesday in a thunderstorm.
1: All right. Well, we're going to get way ahead of ourselves.
0: There's some really good stuff, though, everybody.
1: Yeah, I know it's coming.
0: Good stuff to tell them.
1: I read you a little something before we went on the air tonight, Daniel.
0: Mm-hmm.
1: And you said that's from...
0: At Peace.
1: At Peace in the Light. And I want to read that, so just relax for a second, all right? And we'll find out if this is accurate. This was sent to me on the Internet. It's entitled, The Final Visions of Daniel Brinkley. At the very end came a 13th vision. I don't know where it came from. I didn't see a being of light bring it forward in a box, nor did I see one take it away. The vision was in many ways the most important of all, because it summed up everything I had seen in the 12 boxes. Through telepathy, I could hear a being say, if you follow what you have been taught and keep living the same way you have lived the last 30 years, all of this will surely be upon you. If you change, you can avoid the coming war. Scenes from a horrible world war accompanied this message. Scenes from World War III came to life before me. I was in 100 places at once, from deserts to forests, and saw a world filled with fighting and chaos. Somehow, it was clear that this was the final war, an Armageddon, if you will. It was caused by fear. In one of the most puzzling visions of all, I saw an army of women in black robes and veils marching through a European city. Quote, The fear these people are feeling is an unnecessary one, said the being of light. But it is a fear so great that humans will give up all freedoms in the name of safety. I also saw scenes that were not of war, including many visions of natural disasters in parts of the world that had once been fertile, with wheat. I saw parched deserts with furrowed fields that farmers had given up on. In other parts of the world, torrential rainstorms had gouged out the earth, eating away topsoil and creating rivers of thick, dark mud. People were starving in this vision. They were begging for food on the streets, holding out bowls and cups and even their hands in hopes that somebody or something would offer them a scrap to eat. In some of the pictures, people had given up or were too weak to beg and were curled on the ground waiting for the gift of death. I saw civil wars breaking out in Central and South America and the rise of socialist governments in all of these countries before the year 2000. As these wars intensified, millions of refugees streamed across the U.S. border looking for a new life in North America. Nothing we did could stop the immigrants. They were driven by fear of death and loss of confidence in God. I saw millions of people streaming north out of El Salvador and Nicaragua and more millions crossing the Rio Grande into Texas. There were so many of them that we had to line the border with troops and force them back across the river. The Mexican economy was broken by these refugees and collapsed under the strain. Is that accurate, Daniel?
0: And 21 years old, you're reading something, Art. And someone who's just done this, I mean, they've written it better than I wrote it in the book, whoever said this to you. But you are reading a statement that is, literally 22 years old. Oh, and I can, as you go through each, this sermon was for me to grow. I had separated from my heart and my mind. It was for me to grow. And what I never anticipated, because I'm always trying to figure this stuff out because it's happening to me, I never anticipated so many people to come to my aid. So much love to come to my aid. I never could even think that.
1: Let's talk about how this began, this latest thing. What happened, Daniel, and when?
0: Wait, let's finish that art. Can we finish what you were reading for?
1: Well, of course, that's the end of what I have here. But yes, absolutely, go right ahead.
0: Well, it goes on to give us each of those statements at what you're reading now, the women's army. This is something that's 22 years old.
1: I understand.
0: On the front cover of Time magazine about 3 months ago, it had a woman's army of Iranian women training in Iraq to attack Iran.
1: Yep.
0: And these women were dressed in black, Islamic, and they were going to go fight the Iranian government for their rights because of what Afghanistan's are going through right now and what's happening to women there.
1: I saw an army of women in black robes and veils marching through a European city.
0: They were on the cover. They were, who they are was on the cover of Time magazine, and now they will walk toward the Balkans. This is what I, as I watch it, this next place that'll happen is what's happening in the Balkans and what's happening there right now and Sarajevo and all of that, that's gone nowhere. It's festering. It's a battle of religions. And as each discovers more and more about what's going on in these trials, then there's the next trouble spot. And
1: oh, of course. The moment we leave, Daniel, they're going to be back at the killing each other.
0: And those, well, they've been doing it in 1,000 years, but now those ladies are Muslim, and they will go fight for their sisters. And that's a European city. 22 years ago, when this vision came in the first near-death experience arc, I didn't have any idea what most of this stuff was, but I could remember it because it would go over and over in my mind till it'd drive me crazy. So I started putting them down.
1: Sure.
0: And I would write what I would see as the vision. This is while I was in the near-death experience. And after it was over, because I'd just lie there, I could float back to it and keep remembering. Well, I make people a layout of where we go to about 2004, because that's as long as I figured I would be here, because I don't exist in it. Everything else, I have a way to not only see it, but discover how I fit into it or where I am in it.
1: So you think you know when you're going to die?
0: Oh, sure. I mean, they give me pretty much, I pretty much go through a lot of stuff knowing what it's all about. And, you know, sometimes I push myself too far, and other times because I want to achieve what I want to achieve based on knowing I don't die and knowing I've had my panoramic life reviews, and that I am without any question, you do not die. It does not happen. And anybody who tells you that it does is a liar. It just doesn't happen. And so then to get that in the minds of everybody in my age group and a little older than me and maybe a little younger, but I just talk to my age group because they're looking the same as I'm looking. And as I watched all this stuff happen, I have used it as a guideline for something that I saw when I was dead. Nothing you were reading is newer than 22 years old.
1: Mm-hmm.
0: But it's come true all the way down to the chip. When I said this in 1975 and 76 and 77 and 78, like everybody around me, I listen to my dad, he makes faces at me because I'm like a broken record. He's been hearing it for, you know, so many years. And this chip technology and how the brain would grow on a chip and the chip would be implanted and encode your information in it and they could control your moods and, not they, but the system put it in place and
1: it's all coming true.
0: Yeah, I have copies of the reports on it. I mean,
1: I know.
0: But this 22 years ago.
1: I know. And so it was written by you then. So nobody can contest that.
0: Oh, couldn't, you know, there's no chance.
1: No, that's what's right.
0: You know, there's 1,000 people and more scraps of paper and the dates and what I, you know, I pile that stuff in all those boxes.
1: Daniel, that was so severe, what I read. Is there anything that has occurred between then and now that has caused you to change your mind about the ultimate prophecies?
0: Yes.
1: Okay.
0: And I knew it would come. I mean, when I went through this last experience, and I don't want to get there quite yet, but when I went through this last experience, I discovered something. I discovered something about myself, and I discovered something about the whole framework of what I'm trying to do and what we're all trying to do, but also a way to achieve it faster. I mean, there's some really good stuff, and I'm still growing in it, Art. You know, I study it and think about it every day, because we talk so much and we're close friends. Well, I'm close friends with everybody who's listening. I'm just 47 years old and out here and growing in it. But when you know you don't die, you got to find something to do with your time.
1: Sure.
0: And I think people who listen to Art Bell are doing that. You know, that's what I think. And so when you hit this place where you're growing, and it's because you're in immense pain and they're drilling holes in your head and, you know, having seizures, but the seizure had its place too. I mean, it taught me, and what I learned from it and how to look at myself is the most important aspects of what it is about. But how I kept myself sane when I wanted it to go away through these 22 years, what the visions were, what I was told to do, the centers, hospice work, all these things I said for those years, I have done them. And it's witnessed, you know, you talk to the people. But this last time, I'm growing. Give me back a freedom that I didn't think I had. And they drill that hole on the exact same time and date. And what does that tell me? I mean, what would it tell me if it wasn't happening to me?
1: All right. Well, in a sense, you're jumping ahead now. So let us tell them the beginning of what happened to you. In other words, this most recent event. Don't go right to the 17th and the day of surgery, because I was there then. When did it begin? What happened?
0: Well, it began probably in 1989, but.
1: Well, I mean the specific medical downturn that resulted in the surgery. What day did that begin? Do you recall?
0: It probably began in June.
1: In June.
0: Mm-hmm.
1: How do you figure it began?
0: Well, I could tell that something was changing. Something was happening to me, and we still don't know what it is yet, and what causes the the Coumadin levels to shift and change, and Coumadin reacts to everything that you take. And no matter what it is, from an aspirin to the food that you eat, it's a good drug for what it does, but it's very finicky.
1: It comes with a price.
0: Oh, absolutely.
1: Big price.
0: It kills you.
1: All right, Danion, it kills you ultimately. Yeah, that's right. All right, hold on, Danion.
0: In South Carolina.
1: I'm sorry about that. I'm always trying to put you in Georgia.
0: I know.
1: Danion, I want to get the chronology of this right. You think it began about in June, huh?
0: Yeah. I could tell that something was happening, but, you know, I regulated the... Coumadin is not evil, Art. It's just that it is a peculiar, and the fact that I don't just sit down every day, you know, and stay in one place and
1: sure.
0: You know, just become worthless. I have to move, and I have to take care of things like I think, so I'm partly responsible for what it does, but there are things that happen because of Coumadin and whatever it is unique about me, which I'm learning is about being struck by lightning, which they have a new...
1: You've got to test your blood, I think, how frequently, and check for the levels of Coumadin.
0: Oh, every couple of days.
1: Every couple of days, all right.
0: Every couple of days, because it's gone up. It's gone up back and forth, and I've looked at everything in their study, and I have good doctors looking at it, but here I am. I'm in California, had a lecture to do and to talk about the CIA, which is Compassion in Action, the foundation
1: that
0: I set up, and with a lot of help from a lot of people, and to lay it out, because I know that where we're about to go in the future, what the next 6 or 8 years are about, based on that so far the stuff that I saw in the vision has been true, so I'm going to accept the fact that the rest of it is and how to affect and change that.
1: All right, so you were in California.
0: And I felt weak, really, really weak, like I was going to pass out, but after heart attack and strokes and being struck by lightning, you know, you just kind of overlook that kind of stuff, like my cardiologist asked me, he said, how in the world did you stand the pain when I think I had a stroke or something like that and it was so painful? I told him that when I fell and hit my head against the wall, it took my mind off of it. So I have go through that kind of stuff all the time. And so I was at the Veterans Hospital, which is where I want to establish programs for veterans, because there's somebody I feel that I don't want anybody dying alone in this country. And that, you know, the people who know me know that's what I care about. That's what I focus on. And I use every talent and every thought and everything I have to focus on that, because I can grow the fastest from it, based on that you have a panoramic life review and what I've learned through 3 near-death experiences. And you can grow the fastest. Sometimes I push it.
1: You push it a lot.
0: Hey.
1: I know you do.
0: Hey.
1: All right, anyway, listen, let's stick with the chronology here, all right? So
0: I got on an airplane.
1: Yeah.
0: When I got on that airplane to fly home, and I had 2 days at home, and I was making sure I was trying to get Art Bell books out, and keeping in my mind all the responsibilities that, you know, you try to piece together, and I'm trying to create a mind shift in people born between 1940 and 1964 as they face losing their moms and dads. That mind perspective, that paradigm shift, is to search for your spirituality so that you can deal with something that is now in your life, the loss of your mom and dad and brothers and sisters and aunts and uncles, and how to take that and let it be a spiritual growth place, understanding the near-death experience. And I try to do that through CIA and practical application.
1: I know you do. Stick with the story.
0: All right, don't hurt me.
1: Stick with the story.
0: don't hurt me. And so I fly home, and I had a cerebral subdural hematoma. That means a blood vessel blew in my brain. And then when that blood vessel blew in my brain, I thought somebody had driven an ice pick into my head.
1: Where were you when that happened?
0: I was at 35,000 feet.
1: Oh, God. I didn't know that occurred in the airplane.
0: 35,000 feet, and I thought, Art, if I could get off that airplane, the pain at 35 in a pressurized cabin, you cannot. I did not know that there was pain like that that could exist on the face of this earth. And I've been through a lot of pain, Art. You know, I know about pain. nothing is like it, and you can't see, and your head hurts so bad you want to shoot yourself.
1: Did you remain conscious?
0: I think I did. You know, I just held on, and I didn't know what it was, and I got down, and it released a little bit when I landed in Atlanta, and I didn't want to get on that plane to save my life to fly to Augusta, but I had to do it, because if I didn't do something about whatever this was, I couldn't stand it. I couldn't stand it, so I get home, and I can stand up. By the time I get to my house, I could stand up, you know, 4 minutes, and then I just drop and black out, and then the pain would be so severe. And so I was trying to figure out either I knew something, I either had an aneurysm or a hematoma or a tumor has just locked in, and I knew it was one of those three things, and then I knew it was something, I'd blown a blood vessel. So I go to the, I call the doctor, and he says, go get your PTs, and I go up and get my
1: PTs. No, wait a minute. PTs, everybody doesn't know what you're talking about. Your PTs are that's the count you do, right?
0: Yeah, the PT is a blood test.
1: Right.
0: And it determines how fast per second your blood will clot. And then it has a, called the IRN, which I don't really know what it stands for, but it's the line measure that you use based on the content of, the blood.
1: All right. So you got that test. You went and got the test.
0: And it was, when I got home, I couldn't stand up, and I was talking to my dad, and because I was supposed to go to San Francisco for another program, and I was talking to my dad, and I couldn't stand up when I got back, and I couldn't focus, and I began to have chest pains, and my head was hurting. And when the doctor called me straight back, and he said, "You're as good as dead."
1: Yeah, I know. I talked to the doctor, actually. I was involved for several days. I mean, they admitted you to the hospital with a diagnosis of an aneurysm at that point, didn't they?
0: All right.
1: They said it was, in other words, you had burst a blood vessel in your brain. You were bleeding. There was pressure building. I recall talking to your doctor. In other words, the blood, you were just bleeding in the brain, and the blood was beginning to put pressure on your brain.
0: Well, on my way to the hospital, I blew a second one, remember?
1: Yeah.
0: Remember, I'd blown that first one coming in from San Francisco, and I couldn't take it. And then on the way to Charleston, I put myself in those trances that I've learned to find when that much pain, and I blew another one when I got to the, by the time I got to the hospital. So I had blood filling up the whole right side of my head and just crushing my brain. And there is no pain like the brain. I never realized that it floats in that liquid, and in between each layer of it, there is a liquid, and it stays stabilized, and it's equilibrium, and I'm just never, because my head's so hard in a lot of psychological and a lot of physiological ways, that I never thought about it. But I was in so much pain when they got me to the emergency room, I had a prothymic count of like 45, which is, you know, it's there is no coagulation, and it's so thin.
1: It's like water.
0: Yeah.
1: It's like water.
0: It's not creating enough pressure to pump through it. And since I had an open heart surgery, the biggest problem that they were worried about is when you have this, your brain clots. And when your brain clots, those clots move through the bloodstream. And if they get into my valve, it kills me right off the bat. I'm dead. So how many clots are forming in my brain from these hematomas? And how much pressure, and then...
1: The real rock in the hard place. In other words, here you are bleeding to death in your own brain, and they're having to clot it. They're having to stop that bleeding, and the very stopping of the bleeding is causing clots,
0: and the,
1: according to your
0: and
1: doctor.
0: And the fact that the way you stop bleeding is clotting the blood, which is what you can't do to mine because I have a mechanical heart valve.
1: Right.
0: So I'm in the emergency room, and they're having a really, you know, what do you do? Do you crack his skull open? And, you know, these are the choices. Crack his skull open and peel it back at the same time. Crack his chest open and to massage his heart or to block clots or put a laser in to block the clots.
1: Actually, your doctor at that point was telling me that he was going to open your chest and open it to your heart and then open your head, drain your head, watch for the clots to pass. And when they did and they stopped your heart, he would have your heart there immediately available to try and move these clots through it manually.
0: Yep.
1: That was what you were facing.
0: Yeah, that's, you know, and what would happen if we did that? I would die. I mean, you're not going to crack a guy's chest open and massage his heart and cut his skull away and drain off blood, putting the pressure on it, and then try to cauterize those other things. And who knows what that was, because at 45, and I was in deep trouble. I mean, you know, that there was, they didn't know what to do. You couldn't
1: do I was calling you. I remember I was calling you like every day and trying to talk to you when you were conscious. And I kept asking, do you want me to come? And you kept saying, no, no, a few days, no. And then you said, well, maybe.
0: I knew where I was, Art. I mean, I was lying there in some more pain than I thought that was possible. They're telling me that my brain is blowing blood vessels, not that it had.
1: Yeah.
0: It's blowing them.
1: Yeah.
0: Because I blew those two, and my brain was just pouring blood. They couldn't stop the bleeding because it would cause coagulation, which would cause clotting, which would kill me in my heart. And they were dumping heparin in me and all kinds of thinners in me, and that was holding me on. But the pain of the brain and what was going on, I couldn't handle it.
1: Well, I'll tell you now, because I can tell you now, and I really haven't. I was talking to people, of course, all around you. I won't name them. You know who they are. And those people told me that you weren't going to make it, Daniel.
0: I didn't think it was, Art.
1: That was a critical day. You know the people I'm talking about. And
0: yeah, my dad, you know, I mean, all my relatives, my brothers, my sisters, my closest friends.
1: Yeah, I really wasn't going to.
0: Well, I don't mind telling them. We were all there.
1: I always talked to all those people, including the doctor and the nurses, and everybody was of the same opinion. Your chances were pretty near zero. And that was the day you called me and said,
0: well, Art, you better come on over.
1: Yeah, I guess.
0: You know, Art, don't be sad about it. I said, well, Art, you and Ramona better come on over because, you know, I don't think I'm going to make it through this one.
1: Yeah, time to go.
0: I thought I was happy about it because I couldn't stand it another day. I had to have the surgery, which would all of a sudden start this chain of action of events. And if something went wrong during the surgery, having to crack my chest open. So I called my dad, and I got my closest friends, the people that have been with me and helped me for years and struggle with me as I've gone through these near-death experiences, and I've tried to do what I believe was right in the course of what I saw. And here I was again, being the people I'm trying most to help. I was on a ward, Art, of cardio-neuro problems.
1: Yeah.
0: And this is where you're either in emergency and intensive care, which I spent about 16 days in there. And then in this place where people were so, the despair was so enormous, and I didn't have despair. I just dealt with the pain. And as you were there, you know, it was more pain than I could handle, but I can handle it because I'm not afraid of dying. We don't die. And I knew we didn't. And I was thinking in my mind, here I go again. But this time, the odds are stacked too much for me to survive it, so.
1: You and I talked about opening up your chest.
0: Yeah, and we concluded very quickly we weren't going to do it.
1: I said, Daniel, I don't think you're going to make it through that.
0: Yep.
1: Too much trauma. I mean, the risk is obviously the clots let go and they can't get to your heart in time and you're gone. And it's a tough choice to make, but I advised you, you thought the same thing.
0: Yeah.
1: Don't do it. Don't let them open your chest.
0: I would be dead now.
1: So the critical moment came. The doctor said, all right, we'll try it. We're going to drill some holes in his head. We're going to relieve the pressure.
0: We're going to try to
1: relieve the pressure and hope the clots don't let go.
0: Yeah, we'll put shunts in there. Remember when they put those shunts in there so it would drain?
1: Yeah, we've got pictures. That's what I said on the website. People want to go up there right now. It's the first item, Daniel's photographs in the gallery. Click on that and scroll down and then click on the photographs. And you'll see actually the bags with the blood that was coming from these shunts that were put in his head. And
0: these are true stories, everybody.
1: Oh, yeah.
0: These three stories that we're telling and I write about in Saved by the Light and at Peace in the Light and what I'm trying to do with the CIA and what I care about the people on Art Bell. These are true stories. Happens to a guy not from India. happens to a guy from South Carolina who you're talking to this morning. That, what we're talking about is who we all are, Art. What's happening to me doesn't make me unique. Somehow, I'm stupid enough to put myself in a place where I have to learn it the hard way. And second, I have ability to remember what happened to me.
1: What I remember telling you and talking to you the night we said, virtually said goodbye, it was the night we were before the operation. I remember telling you, Danian, you know, cosmically, we're all here for just a little blink anyway. And if I'm here for another 20 or 30 years and you go tomorrow morning, we're going to be seeing each other real quick anyhow.
0: Absolutely, Art. And in a, and you know, that's, I think that's what I'm really, what we're talking about to everybody tonight. Hey, everybody, it doesn't happen. And here comes the holidays and here comes your New Year's resolutions and here comes thinking back through your life as you do the Yuletide and Auld Lang Syne. Well, Auld Lang Syne this. Let this radio show and let this part that we're doing now be a part where your New Year's resolution is to explore the fact that you do not die and stabilize the fact that you are a mighty and powerful spiritual being and that you have the ability to move in multi-levels of consciousness over on the other side, but also discovered that you live and function in multi-consciousnesses right now. And resolve yourself that that be your New Year's resolution. And then I'll give the number to the CIA and call them to give you some information and start really working on the use of what Art and I are talking about. That's what I wish for everybody in this and the new year. And thanks for letting me get that.
1: I remember that you were in so much pain that you told me one of two things has to happen now. Either I have to die, or this pressure has to be relieved. There was no middle ground.
0: I was making the decision on the surgery. You and I was glad that you were there. My dad, because I'd given him all the powers of attorney and everything. I mean, this was a real...
1: All the final papers were getting made out, sure.
0: Yeah, I had to do it all, and what to do with my life and my little stuff I have and what I'd hope for, you know, the centers and fulfilling my visions and my work and all that stuff. You were there. It's like, and, you know, it was really happening. It's not a dime novel. And
1: no.
0: It was good to have you there because you drew from the experience of everybody you have and you drew from a good friend, Art Bell, just like Ramona. Ramona and Thea in there helped me a lot.
1: All I could think of was to have people pray for you. And Danian, you know, you and I, we may be a little different because I haven't been where you've been. I haven't died. I haven't seen all of this. And I must tell you, Danian, I have this hard-headed, idiotic thing that things that I haven't experienced, I haven't touched, I can't prove, I can't know for 100%. 100% with 100% surety. I don't know these things that you know, but I know I believe that there is power in prayer. There is actually power in prayer. Scientists are now proving it.
0: There's absolutely no doubt. What I discovered more than, I mean, anything that came from the near-death experience, yes, as we sat there that night, Art, and we talked it through as friends because we've become good friends. And you saw what I was going through. I could not handle it. I could not take it anymore. It was too much. And I had to face that surgery and face my heart and face those levels and what any of 15 factors could kill me. And it could get worse. And then the next morning, you know, when we hugged and I had my family and my people I care about and have helped me around me. And you know, I usually stay by myself when I'm that sick. I don't let people come around me.
1: Oh, that is for sure. In fact, we'll tell them more about it. Danian, hold on for a second. We're coming toward the top of the hour. Rest a little bit. This is something that I played during those times because I didn't think Danian was going to make it. I really didn't. But there was prayer. There was hope that things would get better.

0: strange year this year. And what we're talking about now is one of the highlights, lowlights of the year, however you want to look at it. Daniel knows a great deal more that has occurred to me during this year. At any rate, there he was in intensive care, not conscious, and then you began to go through convulsions. And there's a big story to be told here, Daniel, that you haven't even really told me about the time, this time when you were in the netherworld again.
1: And I'm still processing it too, Art. Remember that. We're only talking about September the 17th.
0: Yeah, that was an interesting date. The date of the operation when the doctors finally decided they were going to do their thing. September 17th. What is the interesting aspect of that date?
1: September the 17th, on a Wednesday afternoon at 7:05 p.m., I was struck by lightning. On September the 17th, a Wednesday afternoon, 22 years later, I had brain surgery, and at the exact spot on the left-hand side of my head where the lightning went in and went through my body, they drilled a hole in my skull and hooked a drain to it. And in my front temple, they drilled another hole. I don't honestly understand all of what it means, Art. I had everybody do charts and stuff, and it's some pretty remarkable stuff. I mean, you know, you got a copy of that transparent of that astrological that refers to it. I think that what it really means to me is that there was a real orderly fashion and the completion of a period or an era, and that symbolized it. That and on the right hand side, it was released because it made me change it. If it's true, what shall we do? The book that I'm writing. It changed everything about it, like literally threw the book out of the window and put a whole new place in, because just before I went into this surgery, for those early days, when we first started talking and people started praying for me, at night, during these shows, at night, the pressure would release. It wouldn't be as intense, and I was noticing it. I didn't know everybody was praying for me, Art. I was lying in that bed where you knew I was and had been there for 25 days and 16 days in intensive care and then enough needles and hadn't slept and the pain was so horrendous and my brain and I couldn't see and I would listen to Stephen Halpern music for 10 hours a day. And I would wear those earplugs and stay inside and fight it because I was drifting in levels of consciousness.
0: You're the only person I know who can heal. Well, you really are the only person I know who can heal himself. And he does that for hours and hours and hours on end. He somehow, can you explain it? You go inside yourself.
1: Well, I leave myself.
0: You've got hemorrhaging in your brain and you leave yourself. And how Is there a way you can put to words the process you do to go to work on yourself?
1: Well, I'm working on... See, I've never ever thought about teaching it, Art, until now. I mean, so I always just... I move inward. I pace my breath, and I shut off so that I'm only hearing my breath move in and out of my body, like my body's a hollow vessel. When you listen to your breath with your fingers in your ears, are you... put a way that you can listen to breathing like shielding. I use eye pillows and things. When you start to breathe in and out in the hollowness, like breathing all the way to your toes and breathing all the way out, as you hear the hollowness of the body in the breath, at least it sounds like that. And then I begin a system where I set a value. I can't deal with the pain. And thing I learned it in the first near-death experience because being electrocuted is more painful. I thought it was the most painful thing I'd ever experienced until this last one. So they call it lying in state and stuff like that. And I take music therapy, aromatherapy, and color therapy. And I activate my spiritual senses, the auric senses that we have. And I never knew anybody had one of these until I was floating above myself, watching Tommy and Sandy 22 years before work on me. And they had these beautiful, colorful rays around them. They had energy bodies. And I was always wondering why I didn't have one as they were working on me, but that's the me that's here now. That's the part, that's the spiritual part.
0: Is there, though, a way you can, in other words, you had a specific terrible thing that was occurring to you. You were bleeding in your brain. Do you actually visualize what's occurring in your brain and go to work on that mentally?
1: Yeah, once I'm out of the body. See, once I get out of the body, then it can heal itself because I'm not in there thinking so much. I don't have that mind-brain system working to, like, you know, stress is caused by how you think and
0: yep.
1: what you're eating. And once you move outside of the body, it begins an automatic system of drawing from the spiritual realm, from the nutrition in your body, and from the thoughts. And what I do is focus on the whole self.
0: Because I know there were long periods of time that you wouldn't let anybody near, and you just did that. You were just inside yourself. The nurses said it. Your family said it. The doctor said it.
1: 10 hours a day.
0: 10 hours a day, yeah.
1: And then six
0: long.
1: Hours with earplugs. And that's how I went for 28 days. We, our spiritual beings are, and there are ways at which to move totally outside of it that are not marvels or miracles to me. It's preservation that caused me to develop the intuitive natures, the natures to move outside of the body, the natures to perceive and feel where other people are. These things are possible for everybody to learn how to do it, and I wouldn't say it if that wasn't true. And if I can do it, anybody can do it. Trust me on it. And they don't have to die to do it. They just have to follow the system, and it's the value. The real reason, and I learned this from the Panoramic Life Review in the near-death experience, the real reason is the why you do what you do, not what you do, but why you do it that begins a measure of you and your focal point in this world. And having to being able to clarify those allows you to open up and access those other levels.
0: What can you tell us of the spiritual time that did occur during this last experience?
1: Well, wait to watch in this surgery. I was experiencing these levels and I was writing them down. When I got out of through all of this, I could match when your peer groups and the Unity Church and the people's organizations all over the world that were praying to keep me alive. And I never realized that I had worked so hard for so many years, Art, to bring these visions and this work that I write about in Saved and at Peace to fruition. And I'd worked so hard, and I had lost where my mind connected to my heart, and I began to think too much about how I had to get it done, because we are now in that time that they talk about. A whole new revolution of thought will come this year. I mean, it will come.
0: Something's pending.
1: Yeah, well, you and I are part of trying to help bring it out in the cruise with visions. There lies a secret and a part of so much connected with everything from China to the Yucatan, to Egypt, to the mounds in America, everything about the pyramids. And, you know, that's important. This will happen this year. These things, we will begin to change. No matter what, with what we will learn in the next year and a half about ourselves, about where we came from, what our true origins are, but it doesn't change our spiritual self and how to stabilize that. And this is coming. And so when I had this, when he put me under, when they took me in the room, and I was talking to Mike, my surgeon, who's a really good friend, and, you know, you were there, and he put me in, and everybody was worried about it. The cardiologist was there. You know, everybody was worried about it because how do you come through it if something happens and you break my skull open and you split my chest open? And I told them not to do it, but, you know, they weren't going to listen to that too much. And then they drilled these holes in my, they put me this anesthesia, and they drilled these holes in my head. And at the moment when they roll my head over, I'm out of my body. I'm there. I'm watching it again. I'm listening to them talk, and they were really good and really efficient, and I was watching this guy who was helping Mike do the surgery, how efficient he was at moving my head and rolling my shoulder, and how organized they were, and how really well they were doing it, and the two other assistants, and I'm watching it. But I'm in a level of consciousness that I am not like like I'm far away, like the first two. I'm here, and I'm not traveling far.
2: Mm-hmm.
1: Okay? Then as he drills this second hole, I begin to move into places where I moved through the tunnel, but I became the light when the tunnel came to the end. Instead of going to a light, it was like I was lighting it up. I was comfortable with the place, but it had a warmness and a gentleness to it, but it wasn't like I was going to be there. It wasn't like the first two times when, I was going to be there. And I didn't move deep into it. It wasn't a deep experience. I saw the beings in the distance. And then I'm back, and I'm in the recovery room.
0: Yeah, I remember, Dan, in some things, I remember when you were not really conscious, and I was next to your bed with some others, one or two others, I think, with Ramona and one other person, and you were talking about masters, and you were talking about people in white robes.
1: Yeah, they were everywhere. They didn't come back again. See, there they were, like whole legions. And I'm watching it, and it was as though there was a certain amount of accomplishment or a certain amount of pride, and there was a certain distance traveled, you know, and as I'm glimpsing a panorama of the things that some of them I recognized, but a lot of them I didn't, that had occurred. And it was as though it was a brief moment of a celebration, kind of, you know, I'd hate to say, I don't know how to describe it yet, Art. I don't know how to describe it because I don't remember seeing you on any level.
0: Don't. Oh, you weren't conscious.
1: Okay, well, that doesn't mean I wasn't conscious. Listen, in near-death experiences, you are conscious.
0: Not in the sense, yeah, I understand. No, not, but believe me, look, folks, trust me, go up to my website, look at those photographs. During that period of time, he was not conscious, period. But you were
1: describing what I was seeing.
0: You were.
1: That's great. See, I didn't know that, Art. Thanks. I mean, these things, because I'm aware of what was happening with me, not what people were seeing. And that was going on the whole time, and it wasn't like a normal near-death experience. It was like a gathering of some kind.
0: Yeah.
1: And like it was, we had assembled, and we had taken a look at the distance traveled, and where we stood, and, you know, what had to get done, and what would be the next part. And I'm trying to write that down. I mean, I'll bring that out. I'll be able to tell it in a couple of, you have to find words to piece that together because it's taken me years to find the language. But, and I know a lot of what it is. Does that make sense?
0: It does. I think you'll break it down when you get to about it.
1: It's 2 months ago.
0: Yep.
1: It's not a million years ago. It's 2 months ago. But here's what was the neatest thing. When I came back into recovery, and after recovery, and I looked at all this, you know, I was thinking about, okay, is this hallucination? And I'm like everybody else. I'm like you aren't, regardless. There are things that happen in the brain and chemistry and things that happen, but I've been through so much, I know how to set a standard so I can watch it. As I'm watching this, I know it's not a hallucination. And as I come back and I recover and I'm in the room, I could see a blue and silver light in the room. And then it would turn golden. And it wasn't some great dark color, but I could see it in the room. And I would think about it and look at it from different perspectives because the pain would reduce. And as I would relax and bathe in it each night, as I would bathe in it, I would become aware that there was more than one of me, multidimensional, that there is more than one of me functioning on different levels of consciousness as actively as I'm functioning.
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1: It was though from from September the 17th at 7:05 p.m. and struck by the lightning to September the 17th and 1977, having brain surgery exactly where that lightning it had entered my head, or just on the opposite side. I had come to the gathering. I had come to where we were looking at it, and I don't feel like I'm anything special in it, but I know that's what it was. And this, the time now is set. And as we look at the 30 years and the things that we were talking about earlier in the prediction, they're setting themselves rapidly.
2: All right. They're setting themselves rapidly. Your predictions were very dire. I read them earlier.
1: Some of them were pretty good now, aren't
2: they? Not only have they come true, the majority of them have come true. We're in the end stages, Daniel. Look, you know the book I wrote.
1: The Quickening is terrific. It covers what I'm describing.
2: All right, there's a lot of news going on right now. We've got, I could tick it off. You know, we've got right now in Hong Kong a species jump of a new deadly flu from birds to human beings, and now transmissible apparently from humans to humans. We've got, they had a big argument about frogs.
1: Oh, I'll probably get that for sure.
2: Yeah, we had frogs, Danian, with legs more than they had to have, eyes in their throats, horrible things, deformities. People said, oh, it's not UV radiation. Well, wrong. Yes, it is. It is. We've got dolphins now coming down with deadly cancers. We've got simple-celled organisms in the Antarctic beginning to show actual DNA change, which is really scary. We've got the breakup of ice caps down there, ice flows that are entire ice flows that are breaking off. We have a lot of environmental things going on. We are moving toward an event. We are moving toward
1: something. Is exciting.
2: I don't know, Daniel.
1: Oh, Art, it's exciting. I wouldn't have. Why I fought to come back, when you live 22 years, and no matter what it is, and you believe in something, and I believed in this, and a lot of times the only thing that I had to hang on was that stuff kept coming true. It would keep coming true. And remember, I went 4 years before the first thing that I saw in that first ninth division ever come true. I went 4 years. It almost had gone away. You know, I said, well, it was just something that happened. In 4 years, it started coming true. Well, these things are going to occur. The earth changes. We are affecting it somewhat, but she's growing the same way that we're growing. What we have to look in our place is we chose to be here. I know this, Art. We choose to come here, and we're chosen to come here. And we come per breath. We breathe in and we breathe out. And there's so many techniques I've learned about breathing because I have observed what you are and who you are when you're not doing that. And being a hospice volunteer for 19 years, I've been around people dealing with the nature of the last breath, and you know, it's part of the training in the CIA, and it's written about in both the books, and I'll carry it even further in this next book because I learned about myself. We are capable in our collective consciousness. Now, this is the most important thing I learned, and we call it prayer, contemplation, meditation, concentration, and prayer. Prayer adds a divine spark to it. But we are capable of collectively thinking for the love of someone or what they brought into our lives and changing it.
2: You believe we can stop it?
1: I believe so now because we kept me alive. The love of those people out there who prayed, who put their power, who put their times as they stand where they're working, or
2: they can do, if they apply that.
1: They did it, Art.
2: All right, Daniel.

0: sort of an interesting side note, and I want to ask Danyon about it. A few days ago on the program, Danyon, I had somebody who called who said that he did progressive hypnotherapy, and that means simply taking people either forward or reverse in time. And he had found that people were able to sign their name. He would ask them to sign their name. And in every case, they could, under hypnosis, progress forward, sign their name, until they got to the year 2004. And then all they could do was make the sign of a cross, and they could no longer sign their name because, according to them, they weren't there anymore.
1: Makes sense to me, son.
0: It does?
1: Sure. Between right now, or between last year and to 2004, everything's going to happen. I mean, the whole change is going to happen. Mm. You look at Asia. You look at where, I mean, the Mexicans. Remember you were saying about people from Central and South America flooding across the borders?
0: Yes, sir.
1: And I said that 22 years ago. Now they have armies shooting them. I mean, as they herd sheep, and as they line the border with military, and they reinforce the patrol, because millions of people are now coming across that border, and it'll get even worse than that. They're going to keep coming, and it'll destabilize in Mexico, and the Central American countries will begin to destabilize, just like what whoever wrote that piece was. This is all happening, but this is also the greatest time of enlightenment. I don't focus on all that stuff. Yes, it's coming, because I was going to go to Egypt. You know how much I care about Egypt, and they're over there shooting us.
0: I know you have an orphanage, I believe.
1: Yeah, an orphanage there and in Peru. VITA, a very fine organization, if anyone's interested. VITA is a very fine organization. But I support because I want to learn and grow. And too many of the predictions come true, and through this power of prayer, see, Art, this is the time, everybody that's listening, what I learned from this last experience is we really are where we think we are. We're great and powerful spiritual beings. We're on a mission. We're the best there is. We have the potential. As this world changes, and it's changing because this is what it's supposed to do, it's not anything focused on us. It's growing, and the banking establishment, and we just took and created $68 billion to bail out the Pacific Rim countries, and another $60 billion to bail out Korea, and they're going to war with
0: South Korea.
1: Yeah, South Korea and North Korea. And that money was just created. They just invented that money from nowhere to stabilize these countries, and look where Tokyo is with 90% devaluation in real estate. And I write about it. This is 22 years ago. Yeah, here it is. Just like as you see in the quickening. Well, here it is. What do we do? Do we run to the highlands? No.
0: If it's true, what shall we do?
1: You got it. I mean, when I came back after that and I entered those levels, I knew I was even greater than I even think that I could possibly be. And it's learning about that now. But it's really learning about applying all this stuff to everyday life out here among people going and looking for the same things that I'm looking for, that I found them. And at least a way that I can measure to see how it works and to watch the future and to be able to make a plan in these changing and wondrous times. But by the time 2004 gets here, and I say that the round-off product would be 2012 to 2013, I mean, that's what I wrote all this down, you know. And I never knew about the Mayans, knew anything about them in 1975, and I wouldn't have cared. There were some Indians somewhere in Central America, and that's how I thought about that. And then all of a sudden, their time is the same timetable, except mine's maybe a little further than that.
0: Well, they're all similar. Danyon, tomorrow night I'm going to interview Robert Ghostwolf, Native American.
1: Wonderful person.
0: Wonderful person, yes. I interviewed recently Father Malachi Martin.
1: All right.
0: I've interviewed remote viewers. I've interviewed Danyon Brinkley and people like him. I've interviewed people from every discipline you can imagine, Danyon, and you know, they all come at it from sort of a different perspective, But the story, in the end, is just about the same. We're about to go through a big change. Now, there's lots...
1: It's going to be fun.
0: There are... there are some people, Danyon, who paint a very bleak, dark picture about what's going to occur with regard to Earth changes and more. And there are others who take a more spiritual perspective on what's going to occur, and that's you. But through this change, Danyon, there are going to be a lot of people who are going to pass.
1: Oh, absolutely. Mm-hmm. Absolutely. And knowing that, because it's this time, then the more you know about death, the less you will fear it.
0: Precisely.
1: And, I mean, that's my whole, you know, it's what I'm trying to do.
0: So whether it's somebody laying in bed listening to this tonight with a fatal tumor or cancer, or it's somebody looking ahead toward these changes, the net effect is the same. We're all going to die.
1: Oh, but we can do so much about it in between that time. The power of prayer. The first thing I'd like to say is to everyone you just described, I love you very, very much. And I know what you're going through. I don't need to feel your pain, but I know what you're going through. And we have an opportunity, whether we have tumors or whether we're going to be washed away by a stream or a thunderstorm or a volcano or, you know, somebody setting off a nuclear weapon or something somebody brought in the food system from some country that kills us by the millions.
0: Yep.
1: We have the power of collectively joining together certain times at certain places and putting our energy through what I call prayer, because it gives it that whole quality. And we can focus on any issue and we can change it. And I know that for sure because it saved my life.
0: I believe it, Dan.
1: I do too.
0: You know what, though? Danyon, I don't understand it. I believe in the power of prayer because it's real, because you can literally document it. I mean, you actually document
1: it. Like Larry Dawsey has written two books, 435 research paradigms, but that never meant much to me until I'm lying in that bed. I come through that surgery. I'm experiencing this love. I'm experiencing it, and it's keeping me alive. And not only is it keeping me alive, it is allowing me to enter more refined levels of consciousness and energies that I could see multidimensional natures of myself, which wasn't past and future. It was right then, happening then. I still don't understand it, Art.
0: One of the most brilliant men that I know, Danyon, along with you, is a man named Dr. Michio Kaku. He's a physicist at New York City University, and I interview him frequently. He is probably the next Carl Sagan. He's a man capable of explaining a very, very difficult scientific theory in words that, you know, all of us can understand. And he believes firmly, without a doubt, in a multi-dimensional universe, many dimensions, 10 or more dimensions in our universe, simultaneous timelines going on.
1: I can swear there's 4. I can't say there's 10, Art, but I can swear there's 4 of them, because the combination of what I was going through in my mental physical self in the near-death experience and drilling holes in my head, which are the two extremes, which really makes sense for a fool like me. And then what's keeping me alive is rat poison, okay? And then all of a sudden, by people who are giving me something that they think, that they believe I gave to them, a certain kind of love, whatever how greatness that is, what goes around comes around, saved my life, but it expanded my consciousness by letting me see at least these 4 other worlds. I know they exist. It begins to help explain so much stuff that creates stress, like...
0: It does. Do you think, Danyon, that you understand the nature of them? In other words, here we are racing toward this event in this present timeline that we're all living in.
1: A series of events, not, I don't...
0: Even a series of events, racing toward whatever in the hell is going to happen.
1: Realization.
0: in this timeline, but is there some other dimension where something else is going on? Is the timeline and event coming in this timeline inevitable, locked in? And at the same time, is there a peaceful dimension elsewhere where all of this will not occur?
1: Absolutely. And it all works through us. It all works through us. And I don't pin me down to this, Art, but because I'm studying it.
0: Still trying to work it out yourself.
1: Oh, God, listen. After I became aware of this place, and I haven't words yet, but there's four dimensions, and it understands how it focuses in each level of consciousness that we're all working in. I mean, it's psychobabble in these early days.
0: Yeah. But
1: then think of this.
0: There's a lot of people... let me interrupt. There's a lot of people out there right now that will sit there and say, man, what a bunch of psychobabble, and they're not listening all the way. Or, I can even understand how they feel...
1: Me too!
0: That it's psychobabble, but it's not.
1: I swear it's not, Art. And not only that, I've been them. I mean, hey, guys, I've been that. I am you. But I have to look at it because it happened to me. I didn't read any of these three things in a comic book. I didn't watch it at the movies. These things happened to me and cost me hundreds of thousands of dollars. And it has to benefit everybody that cared about me and that I care about them. And through Art Bell shows how I get to do that. Tell people that I love them and care about them because they saved my life and gave me a dimension, a way to look that not only I can see it as I try to understand it, but I can figure out a way to do something about it, to intermingle those energies and change through love, through prayer, and us working and focusing on it, and becoming aware of death, because it's going to happen around us in a lot of different ways, and a lot of surprising ways to destabilize our spiritual understanding of ourselves, then that must be put into place first and foremost. And the only way that you can do it and not be attached to some kind of dogma is through the death experience, the near-death experience. It's not the only way, but it's one of the ways. And to be able to change a whole paradigm and move spirituality to mainstream, to where people in 1940 to 1964 and those a little older than that who are losing people.
0: How do we do that? How do we do that in a world so consumed with itself? So much danger, with so much going on around it. People are so busy just trying to survive every day, getting to work, Daniel, making a living, trying to take care of their kids. They barely have time to consider any sort of spiritual anything. To them, it's, you know, a million miles away.
1: Think about this, Art. Let them get struck by lightning. Let them have open heart surgery. And let them have a brain surgery.
0: Yeah.
1: And they better figure out how to find this time, Bubba.
0: There's got to be an easier way, Dan.
1: It is to look at understanding death. Art, when in the course, let's finish this story so I can back through it.
0: All right.
1: We are only at the place where I'm out of surgery, where I come out of surgery. I'm struggling through these levels. I'm talking what you're hearing me say. And I don't know where I am to you, but I'm watching this gathering. Then I come back after surgery. They put me in intensive care. And as I sit there for 2 days, I blew another one. I had a third subdural hematoma.
0: Right.
1: And it burst, in my eye, just above my eye in my frontal lobe. And about 13 hours after that, I had a cerebral seizure. You know, and you remember that one.
0: Of course.
1: Hitting the walls and jerking tubes out of my head and watching all that stuff going on and not knowing where I was as I went from the most spiritual realm I had ever seen and a multidimensional psychology watching it. And then I had a seizure, which you don't live through. You don't live through them. And through each of those events, what I learned from the seizure, which is always I've heard doctors describe what they thought the near-death experience was. frontal lobe seizure, temporal lobe seizure, oxygen brain deprivation, endorphin releases, peptide bonds breaking down, so much stuff. I got to see in the first part of the seizure exactly what they were talking about. That stuff that they're describing, all right, they're doing a pretty good job when they're looking at their understanding of chemistry and what happens. Because I saw in a seizure where you see the tunnel and you have a life review where, you know, your life passes before you, because that stuff happens in a seizure. It has nothing to do with what happens in a near-death experience. And then I went to 1969, and I wouldn't leave 1969. And because it was the place that my brain and myself took refuge, and it overpowered my spiritual place. And I watched this. I was privy because so much love was coming to me from people's prayers. The level at which I was surviving and observing the near-death experience was so superior to anything I'd ever experienced that that's why I tell people thank you from the bottom of my heart.
0: I know. I remember you calling day after day and saying, I can feel it.
1: I couldn't believe it, Art. I was living it. You know, there was all of a sudden so much other stuff from when what it was doing was it was us, the people listening to this show and people that knew about me and that cared, that I couldn't deal with the fact that they cared that much. That was so amazing to me, my God. But the fact that as I was feeling it, nothing could tell me that that wasn't what it was. And I could experience it, and it had a depth to me, and it had a dimension to it. And it took a lot, it was a lot of people, I know that. But my God, look at the potential. Look what happens when I can say, that's who kept me alive. That is what allowed me to explore levels. I'm still trying to understand from the Great Gathering, what in the world was all of that, but I know it's in me.
0: All right, Daniel, what is your current condition?
1: Well, I'm taking it a day at a time, and as I take it a day at a time, I'm getting better. I'm having still problems with my blood, these severe headaches, and trying to match the drugs, and taking it really easy.
0: In other words, they're trying to find the right
1: combination
0: level of drug for you to stabilize you.
1: And natural processes.
0: But even now, you're not really stable. These blood counts of yours are jumping all over the place, and
1: absolutely,
0: they can't even begin to figure out why, can they?
1: No. We're trying. I mean, and it's a lot of things going on, and it creates headaches and really terrible swings. I mean, swings that can kill you in how my blood clots from one level to the other level. But, you know, it's something transforming, and maybe what's happening to me is a small-scale part of what we're talking about, that these events are to occur. You know, as I lay in that hospital, Art, and I looked at that ceiling, I started thinking that here I am again looking up instead of looking down, and maybe it was time for me to learn that perspective.
0: Mm.
1: You see, and I work on the CIA. I want people to find this place that I hope I'm discovering, and to find this place to deal with this. Because if we deal with this, death and how it happens around us, and sometimes the situations of which it will now occur because of these transitions, we must bring spirituality to center focus. And being a veteran of three of these things, then having the seizure, and then watching the levels of what we're capable of doing, I wouldn't miss this. I wouldn't, you know, I fought hard to get back here. You were there.
0: I fought hard
1: to get back here, and it wasn't because I'm afraid of what's on the other side.
0: I was there. That's a fact. Daniel, that kind of catches us up to the present. When we come back, I want to take some phone calls.
1: Absolutely.
0: Sounds like you're doing well this evening. After you've gone through something like this, you have good and bad days. And I think we've caught them on a good one. That's lucky. I'm Art Bell, and there it is, folks, the story of Daniel Brinkley. Again, Daniel, a lot of people want to talk to you, and I think we have...
1: Hope it's not to yell at me about their book.
0: Yeah, look, while we're at it, and before we begin, there were thousands of books that...
1: Thousands.
0: Thousands. But you're calculating there are about 75 books...
1: I know there is out there, and I don't know who you are.
0: That fell through the...
1: No, it got turned out and knocked over and thrown out in the yard when they turned over all the file cabinets, whatever they were looking for and plundering through. They went through every box and every file cabinet and dumped the stuff out and broke the, you know, I did it the best that I could after getting up and coming to clean all this stuff up that they just dumped out everything.
0: All right, so if you're one of the people who ordered a book and didn't get it.
1: Send me a postcard, please.
0: Send a postcard to Danion Brinkley, P.O. Box 1919 in Aiken, that's A-I-K-E-N, Aiken, South Carolina, not Georgia, South Carolina, zip code 29802.
1: And I can match it and make sure they get out, because I've gotten a few returns. I mean, you're talking thousands and thousands
0: right.
1: and thousands of books, but it still drives me crazy because it's my word and all the things and the nice things that people have said as I've gone through this art, so many of your listeners and the nice things that they say and the opportunities they give me, I appreciate it. And I want everybody to have their books because I think they're good. I mean, and I think they've set up a way that I can really in this next book is, and just the stuff I'm learning about what's happening, that I can just help people more and more. I stay in healthcare because I know that medicine is better living through chemistry. And that's where healthcare is going, and the control of vitamins, you know, all my issues, the Access to Medical Treatment Act.
0: Oh, yes.
1: And, you know, maybe I'll get another chance when I know more about this to tell people, but Access to Medical Treatment Act and how I deal with those, because I know if we can look at the near-death experience and use practical application of the things that you learn from it and use caring about each other in prayer, we can change it.
0: All right, Danion, here they come. First-time caller line, you're on the air with Danion Brinkley. Good morning.
1: Hello.
0: Hello there. I don't know where that caller is. Now, let me see. Am I doing something? Oh, I see what I... No, I'm not... No, I don't see what I'm doing.
1: I can hear him, Art.
0: Yeah, I know, but for some reason he's not going on the air. Hold on here. Let me try this again. Are you there, caller? Yeah, I guess you're on with Danion. Danion can hear you, but for some reason you're not. Let me put you back on hold and see if I can jog something here. Something is drastically
1: wrong. He's probably that E.T. that we had, you were talking about in that tape that was interrogated.
0: Yeah, he's there, but doggone it, I can't hear him. I don't understand this. Let me try one other line.
1: What is your name? Something.
0: No, hold on. Wild card line, are you there? Hello there. Yeah, you're there too, but you're not going on the air. Let me see. Immediate diagnosis of what could be wrong. Let's try it again. Let's go back to this first caller. Caller, are you there?
2: Hello?
0: All right. Got it.
2: Am I on?
0: You're on,
2: okay.
0: Yes.
2: Well, thanks for taking my call, Mr.
0: Sorry for that difficulty. Switch in the wrong position here.
2: I'll never trust electronics. Nothing more complicated than a knife and fork.
0: It wasn't them. It was me.
2: Oh, okay.
0: Go ahead.
2: Okay. Well, as far as earth changes are concerned, you might want to check with the fellow up here, Jim Berkland. He's got some amazing news about the Mammoth Lakes area.
0: I'm very well aware of that. I will get Jim Berkland on the air maybe as early as Friday, no later than next week. There are some very disturbing things going on at Mammoth.
2: Yeah, there are a lot of Bajan radios might be needed in that area.
0: I hear you.
2: I understand.
1: I like this guy.
2: Mr. Brinkley,
1: yes,
2: I have to tell you, I read your book and I was astonished. It was as if I came out of a 20-year dream. 20 years ago, I had my throat cut in a parking lot on the East Coast. And I had a very, very strange experience.
1: It wasn't me that did it, was it?
2: I was,
1: first, let me make sure you...
2: There was a personality change very similar. I was a 25-year-old ignorant thug at the time. But I had a really astonishing experience, and so much of what I didn't have anything quite as dramatic as you, but I did have that life review where I
1: pretty
2: got to
1: cool,
2: feel
1: huh?
2: what everybody I harmed felt. And that was really horrifying. I reached that moment of real despair over that one.
1: Been there, done that, brother. Three times in a row.
2: Wow, I know.
1: I'm getting better, though.
2: Right. The fear of death after that was gone, and it was, you know, freak accident that as we know, there are no accidents, really.
1: Yes, the lesson you chose to learn.
2: Right. There was quite a number of things, which I tried to talk about one time shortly afterwards with a professor of psychology, who went on to tell me about how the chemicals are released in the brain. You just mentioned this on the air. And I didn't talk about it again for many years.
1: I know those. A lot of people I know the same way, man.
2: And then I read your book, and I said, this is not, this is just like an old dream that I remembered. But a thing did happen, and that's the reason I wanted to talk to you. I went through some of the stuff, like being able to pick the next number to come up on the wheel. That was kind of fun. It kind of scared
1: me. I was pretty good at that myself, but mostly I had to have things that were alive. It had to be horses or dogs or animals.
2: Yeah, I read that. Right. My thing was wheels.
1: I never could pick numbers like that.
2: Yeah, it lasted for a summer. I could pick wheels, and I scared a few people with that. And I just remembered this when I read your book. What happened was I kind of just dusted that whole thing off. I had a major life change. I got a degree and a license to practice physical therapy, of all things.
1: Congratulations.
2: And I kind of just dropped that whole thing and went after the buck. And a lot of the intuitive stuff that had happened just seemed to just fade away.
1: Yep. Sounds exactly accurate so far.
2: And I just wondered, you know, how you... I've experimented in ways to try to regain that contact. I went out in the desert one time and...
1: I got you. Listen to me. Find something that you get up for each day worth equal to that dollar.
2: Right.
1: I work hard. I mean, like everybody listening. But I also care about people dying alone. I'm a hospice volunteer.
2: Yes.
1: And I wake up every morning that no one will die alone as I put everything I do in living and taking care of my health and trying to put my heart back together. I know it works because I'm still alive.
2: Yeah.
1: I know it works because I find a whole new reason and a whole new system of perceptions when I'm doing the same thing in my spiritual self as I'm doing in my physical self, and I'm using my mind and my heart to make the proper decisions and plan for each day.
2: Mm-hmm.
1: So what you do is you start there.
2: A new discipline.
1: No, not a...
2: I've always tried to help people ever since.
1: Well, here's
2: the main thing that I got when I got my life review was, the instruction to always be kind.
1: Well,
2: it seems so important.
1: It's a good thing they didn't show that to me. I'd be depressed all of the time.
2: Oh, God.
1: So what you learn from the near-death experience...
0: And constantly in violation.
1: Yep. But what the near-death experience teaches is just what you're talking about.
2: Mm.
1: The near-death experience, when you have a panoramic life review, or you just study people's panoramic life reviews, I was watching where... James Redfield put a section in his new book, Celestine Vision, about the panoramic life review as the most significant part of the near-death experience. Well, it is that.
2: Yeah.
1: Because when you hear people listen to how that works, that you not only see your life pass before you, you watch it like you're a friend of yours going through stuff that you can do nothing about,
2: right.
1: And you become every person.
2: Mm-hmm.
1: Then by what appears to be being a good, nice person, like I'll say me doing hospice, I know I'm going to be those people that I help.
2: Mm-hmm.
1: I know I'm going to feel the joy of when I go in that room.
2: Mm-hmm.
1: Just like when you go to find something to care about. I choose hospice and I support hospice, but you can be a big brother. You can be a friend to people. You can deliver meals on wheels.
2: Yeah.
1: I mean, and these are not something you're doing because you're a nice guy. It's something that you can do that automatically sets in focus a system that you learn from the near-death experience. That is true, that you can start using and it will work.
0: All right. Well, I appreciate it, caller. Thank you. And Danian, having a panoramic life review that includes feeling what others have felt from you is the most terrifying thing I could even imagine.
1: Well, I've run through it 3 times, Art.
0: Because I've hurt people. I know I have, Daniel.
1: Oh, God, me too, man. In the first one, it was horrendous. But you know something, Art? Remember, it's only a part of a system. There is a whole system. It doesn't stop on one simple part. You will review your life. You will see the difference that you made. I mean, and I keep telling people, you don't measure yourself by what you think about it. If God couldn't come today, if the spiritual world or the greatness and the goodness and the gentleness and the kindness and the love, like a mother gives a child, you know, how sharks take care of children. I mean, how the whole nature of motherhood and that kind of love. If that can come into play and you have that, then what happens is you really start to change it. You're not afraid of having a panoramic life review. It's a part of the system.
0: Yeah, but you've had an experience that others haven't had in this life.
1: I don't recommend they have it. I recommend them listening to me.
0: I understand, but it, even listening to you, this is going to occur when we pass.
1: Absolutely.
0: I can't think of any greater judgment than that which you would pass upon yourself, feeling what you did to others. You would be the one to pass judgment upon yourself.
1: You are horrendous to yourself.
0: I bet. East of the Rockies, you're on the air with Danion Brinkley. Hello.
3: Hello.
0: Hi, turn your radio off, please.
3: Okay. Is that better?
0: That's better.
1: Hello.
3: Hi, this is Stephanie from Brooklyn.
1: Hi, Stephanie. Welcome.
3: Welcome yourself.
1: Are you listening to WABC?
3: Yep.
1: All right.
3: I just wanted to know how you're doing, and hopefully you're doing better.
1: Better. I mean, I have problems, you know, but considering where we started, Steph, I've come a long way, and I've taken it easy, which has been driving me crazy, and going to the doctor, and I have a good day, so like 5 decent, you know, from horrendous to decent, and then I have 2 good days. But, you know, you just do it a step at a time, but I'm going to be here.
3: Good, because we need you.
1: Thank you very much.
0: Thank you, Steph.
3: I wanted to ask one question.
1: Sure.
3: Will you be there next month on the cruise?
0: All right. It's not actually next month. I think it's the cruise. Let me...
1: We're doing 2 yes, I'll be on that cruise.
3: On the 25th.
1: Yes.
3: February 25th.
1: I'm going to be on it.
0: Okay, so that's one I didn't even know about.
1: I snuck it in on Art because he chastises me so for working. he and Ramona beat me really, really bad. Stephanie, you've blown it.
3: I'm definitely going to be there, and I'm taking the cruise just because you're there.
1: Well, I'm definitely going to be there, and by then I will have even figured out more stuff.
0: Where are you going?
1: I am not telling you, Art. I'll never hear the end
0: of it. Stephanie, where is he going?
1: Ramona, oh, God, how could you do this to me, Steph? And they really come after.
0: While we're on the subject of cruises, we've got one we're going to do together.
1: Oh, God.
0: May 10th through the 17th. This is going to be a whiz banger because... the wild man himself, Dr. Zaya Wass, the director of antiquities at Giza.
1: Yeah.
0: He's going to be there. You'll be there. Hancock, Ram Hancock, Robert Bavall, Dr. Ed Krupp, and I'm going to try and moderate this whole thing. And I'm ordering my bulletproof vest.
1: You better. But you know something, Art? For once, the ground rules will be laid out and verified and told to your audience. The ground rules for the coming and bringing this to a focus and to bring it to a perspective and to look at ways to move from it in a constructive fashion will be laid down because of this cruise and what each comes to talk about. And you as the you know, you hold a really level place and you explore it and, you know, here comes finally a chance. I was proud how it came together and how we got a part of it. I'm really proud of it. And it's done in a way like in Alaska, and it's done in a way where we can look at the vastness and the beauty of the world.
0: Yeah, maybe that'll quiet everybody down a little bit. I can only hope.
1: Well, give us perspective.
0: Yeah, maybe. Zaya Wass, Dr. Wass, called me from Cairo several times. And browbeat me until I said, all right, I'm serious. He really did. He said, I'm not going. If you don't do it, I'm not going to go.
1: Yeah, well, I'm glad you're doing it.
0: Anyway, we are going on that. And anybody who wants to come along, it's 1-800-888-5509. I forget to give that out. It's 1-800-888-5509. Or if you're in California, area code 310-568-0138.
1: It's just one of those rare times, Art. I look forward to it. It's a family on this boat, on the ship, and I can spend that time in it. I like the cruises, their quality, and it's people yearning for it, and we get a chance to, if all that Casey stuff is true.
0: Yeah.
1: We get a help to define an era that determines consciousness changing.
0: Yeah, you know what Zai says, though? He says that's not a bit of it's true. He said there has never been one artifact, one grain of sand to indicate that Atlantis was ever here.
1: Oh, is this going to be fun?
0: That's Zahi.
1: But so what? I believe what Zahi believes, he believes is true. I believe it, but I've seen too much and listened to too much for it not to come to a place where it can be explored and studied with given equal ground to all those places. It's still, the truth is still going to be the truth, Art.
0: I hear you. All right, stay right where you are. We've got one last segment to do, and we're going to lay heavily into the phones. From the high desert, person, somebody in Beaverton, Oregon, and of course I'm getting a gazillion faxes, and I'm just not going to have an opportunity to read them all on the air, but this one hit the mark. Listen to this, Danyan. Art, I've heard you and Danyan ever since the first time he was on your show. One, I've never heard you talk to anyone like you are tonight with Danyan, even earlier times with Danyan himself. Two, I've never heard Danyan laugh like he has tonight. What am I hearing? And I can answer that. You're hearing Danyan Brinkley and Art Bell after something has happened that changed both of them. And, I went and I sat by Danyan's bed and said goodbye to him. And we talked about many things that we need not repeat here. But you're listening to two people who know each other now in a way they did not know each other before. And that's why it sounds different. I know Danyan's secrets. He knows mine. I guess we know each other's deepest fears. And so you're hearing a different, a deeper relationship, or you're hearing the edges of it. Is that a fair comment, Danyan?
1: Absolutely. It's about loving each other. Look, Art, here comes a whole new world. We're hearing me laugh because I'm happy to be alive. But I'm happy to be alive because I'm living in the greatest times and moments, and I get a chance to make a difference from what I went through. Again, they always change. Those things change your whole life, and you going through it with me and watching the ins and outs and the days, and
0: yeah,
1: because it was going to be an end. And I think that it can be possible for everybody who listens and pays attention, and I mean, they can be the same place. And whoever this person is, I thank you very much for what you see and what you say.
0: Just very observant of them. I mean, they're absolutely correct. East of the Rockies, you're on the air with Danyan Brinkley. Good morning.
4: Good morning, Art. Good morning, Danyan.
1: Who is this?
4: Marcia in Fort Smith, Arkansas.
1: Good morning, Marcia.
0: Good morning.
4: I just wanted to comment, Danyan, that number one, it is the greatest honor for me to speak to you. I'm in the process of reading your book, A Peace in the Light.
1: Thank you very, very much.
4: I ran across it in the bookstore. I recognized your name from Art's show. I grabbed it, and my husband looked at me. I said, there's no way I'm walking out of here without that.
1: Thanks.
4: But you have really brought a lot of light to some of the things I've been going through for the last year and a half.
1: We're all entering that stage.
4: We're there. It's scary.
1: Yeah, but it's also wondrous to explore. Look, you're not going to die. I tell us that, and I can back it up with enough photos that art has and enough stuff that at least I've been to the place where I'd have an option to look at it from, then how do we centralize spirituality? I say good hospice work. I mean, anybody can write me and put Compassion in Action or CIA and at the same address in Aiken, and I'll make sure the information gets out to them. But you have an opportunity to change this world and to change yourself. So, hey.
4: That's what I've been working on for the last year and a half. And hearing you on Art Show and reading your books is a tremendous guidebook for me.
1: God, and I tried to write them that way. And, you know, Art Bell has a unique way of getting people at a comfortable place to where they can explore it. And I try to just tell the truth about what I've been through and try to help people with it, because I don't think they ought to go through it. And yes, this is some pretty wild stuff, but what does it really mean if you don't die? The freedoms that come with it, and the learning about the panoramic life review and being able to deal with losing our loved ones, but heaven's gaining them. And what happens to us as a spiritual being gives us back our strength, gives us back control of our lives and in our health care and where the government's going and financial collapse, like that gold commercial I just heard. I'd recommend everybody ought to call and get that information. Whether they make a move or not, they should get it.
4: Right.
1: And start looking that it is our spiritual self, and that we designed a world that's going to change very rapidly just to see how good we are and how fast we can hold to our spiritual self. So keep that in mind. And thanks for reading, and make sure you get the next one.
4: Oh, I will. Could I ask one question of you?
1: Oh, I'm sorry, yes.
4: If you had one quick piece of advice to give someone who is just being awakened or quickened, pardon me, Art, to all of the changes and all of the different dimensions around us, what would that one piece of advice be as far as
1: listening to yourself?
5: Yeah.
1: Listening to yourself as you read it and what you feel about it, and as you reinforce it by listening to a lot of different perspectives from Arts to mine to other people, stay true to you. People try to tell me I didn't have a near-death experience. Well, let them drill holes in their head. People trying to tell you that, you know, like I tell you, if you want, you make a payment, you got an opinion. And other than that, it's just an opinion.
5: Yep.
1: When you feel it and you read it, you find organizations and groups like Art's website, and I hope to soon have one. I'm learning about that stuff where you can come find me and I can talk back and forth. And what you do is stay true to you.
5: Yep, that really is. Thank you, ma'am. That's really good advice. Now, almost everybody, no, maybe everybody, they have a voice. They speak to themselves. A lot of times they don't listen. They don't take their own advice. But
1: yeah,
5: if you
1: I'm good
5: stop
1: at that.
5: And you, well, yeah, you are. And, if you stop and listen to your own advice, you're hardly ever going to go wrong. You're just not going to go wrong.
1: Connect to the spiritual side of you. You know, your advice and when you're thinking is one thing, but there's a spiritual side to you, and everybody has it, and just figuring out how we keep that and bring that into focus. Because once you match those two sides, you're not only listening to yourself from what you've gathered as data, you're supporting yourself by the spiritual perspective on it. I mean, that's how you do it. I know that because I have found through three near-death experiences.
5: All right.
1: That's how it works.
5: First-time caller line, you're on the air with Danyon Brinkley and Art Bell. Hello.
6: Hello.
5: Hi there. Where are you?
6: I'm in Pueblo, Colorado.
5: Pueblo. All right.
1: And who are you?
6: My name's Kathy. Danyon, I've been following your story since the first time I heard of the first experience you had when you were struck by lightning.
1: So you like studying idiots.
6: No, I've been on my own spiritual quest since 84, and I haven't had to have a near-death experience to know that the soul never dies.
1: Thank God.
6: I know. And I love you so much. And
1: thanks, Kathy.
6: I bless you for what you do with terminal patients, and God, I just, are you still working with Dr. Moody?
1: Yes, we are.
6: Have you interviewed with him and working with him?
1: Well,
6: his books have meant so much to me as yours.
1: Well, I talk to Raymond on a regular basis, and, you know, we explore some things together, and we have differences of opinions of other things, but
6: well, of course.
1: he's like a brother to me, and yes, I talked to him just I think yesterday or the day before.
6: Oh, I love his books too. He's just a great guy.
1: I think that hospice work, like what you're talking about, I mean, for people who don't know that, I've been a hospice volunteer for 19 years, and mm-hmm. I just had my 158th person. So when I talk about near-death experience and stuff, like, you know, Kathy, I do this every day. I don't live in some tower. I'm in nursing homes, and I'm dealing with hospice programs, and this last lady was breast cancer, and it was, you know, pretty terrible, but helping her there, because I'm going to be that person again, and I find a value of myself when I'm the difference that spirituality makes.
6: Yes.
1: When someone's scared of facing that other side, and I
6: well,
1: kind
6: of... I bless you for that, because, you know, I'll tell you, my parents have both passed, and my dad, bizarrely enough, he was very pragmatic and linear, logical person, but he got some very deep spiritual beliefs before he died, and he said, I swear to you, if there's any way I can tell you what happens, I will. And he did. It was a year and a half after he died, but I had a communication with him, and I know it was him.
1: 66% of all widowers are in surveys have some kind of contact.
5: Mm-hmm.
1: I don't have any doubt that you can get back. I know people like James Von Prague and a guy, John, I can't think of John's last name, and George Anderson. The side, and
5: you know, I had James Von Prague on the program.
1: Oh, he's terrific.
5: And I just got a fax from somebody who said Von Prague was on Larry King last night.
1: Well, that's where he's supposed to be. I wonder if he did to Larry King. that'd be so much fun. I can't wait to talk to him.
5: All right. Wild Card Line, you're on the air with Danion Brinkley. Hello.
7: Hello.
5: Hi.
7: Am I home?
5: Hello. Yes, you are. Where are you?
7: I'm in North Carolina.
5: Okay.
7: Daniel, I met
1: Your name?
7: My name is Archer.
1: Hi, Archer.
7: Hi, Daniel. I met you 2 years ago in Wilmington.
1: At the,
7: Metaphysics show?
1: Yeah.
7: Yeah. And I wanted to say, I...
1: Still like me?
7: Man, I still love you. What are you talking about?
1: Thanks, Archer.
7: I prayed that you would live because we need you.
1: You're one of those people who did that to me, huh?
7: Yes, sir.
1: Thank you. I mean,
7: yeah.
1: You, Archer, I came to a realization about the collective power of prayer. You know, I thought of it as non-local energy and listening to what Larry says and how people make it so clinical. I never realized the collective power of people who love each other and what they can direct that power toward. And I mean, thanks for doing that. I mean, thanks.
7: Oh, there's no question about it. I know also that the soul never dies and we live in other dimensions and multidimensionality.
1: Well, why didn't you tell me?
7: I didn't realize it fully like I do now.
1: Okay. Well, thanks a lot, Archer. you know, if somebody would have told me, I wouldn't have believed it, but, you know, I have to learn the way I learn. I'm glad you learn it a lot easier.
7: Right. I'm working with a mutual friend of ours right now to learn more every day.
1: Who's that?
7: That's Reverend Kimberly Henry.
1: All right.
7: And she is enlightening me every day. And I have learned a lot from you and your books, but I just wanted to say that,
1: thanks, Archer, because let me tell you something. What I just went through has a lot of spiritual, mystical stuff to it, has a lot of pain and a lot of insecurities that I'd never have. But when something like this happens, you have to really face your life and look at whether I can walk up the stairs or sit down and the pain that I go through. And maybe hearing from people that contributed to it and put a lot of prayer in there gives me a place to rebuild and refine myself. It's why I like art shows. Art shows are the shows where I can just be me and open my heart up and look at myself and share with it and know that I got brothers and sisters out there that are the people of the night doing the same thing. And I feel free and open to talk about what I'm going through and hoping that it helps them. And
5: all
1: it's
5: right.
1: Nice to hear from you.
5: Danion, here we go. West of the Rockies, you're on the air. I'm Art Bell. He's Danion Brinkley. Who are you?
8: I'm Kathy from Phoenix.
5: Hi,
1: Kathy. Hi,
5: Kathy.
8: Hi. This is weird. I'm incoherent. I knew I had to get home tonight. I knew that if I called, I would get to speak to you.
1: Don't you love these coincidences?
8: Yeah. and I want to thank you you've had a profound, what do you call it, on my life.
1: An effect?
8: Effect, yes. And,
1: wasn't bad, was it?
8: Oh no, it was, when I first heard you, I had an empathic reaction. And like the previous callers have said, I love you.
1: I love you.
8: And I prayed for you.
1: And I thank you for that.
8: And the hospice work, you are very important. You have to take care of yourself and keep it up. My father passed away.
1: Yes, Mom. But I can tell you this, Kat, listen. After the pain that I just went through, I can promise you I'm doing a lot better.
8: Okay.
1: And the thanks for calling, because it's nice to hear from us. It's nice to hear from us, and new things are coming, new things, new changes. I'm just putting it in order.
8: So many new things have happened to me since 1965. My father had cancer of the brain, and he died, but we had hospice.
1: It's the greatest thing in the world.
8: I cannot say to anyone listening how much that got us through. They let us know what to look for. They gave us a list of the signs, the symptoms. And without it, I don't think we could have made it. My sisters and I will forever be grateful to hospice for
1: what. It's time for you to become a volunteer now.
8: And I have
1: that's
8: the time.
1: Compassion. You can find the time.
8: I have it.
1: Then go for it. I mean, write me at Compassion in Action here at 1919 in Aiken, and I'll send you out a bunch of propaganda of what I'm trying to do and how I'm trying to put a mystical side and a spiritual side to the death experience to create closure in families, because once that's in place, that is what we now think is the most fearful thing becomes the place that is the most stable, most loving, most supportive place for you to face what's coming in the future. And I'm excited. I'm excited to be back and to be alive and to have this opportunity, and I thank everybody who, just like you, helped me.
8: Well, a couple of years ago, I don't know if I could have you know, bought into all of this.
1: Well, when they cut your heart out, if they'd have cut your heart out a couple of years ago, you would have.
8: Well, I kind of lost my heart a couple of years ago, but my father went through some experiences. He saw a light.
1: All right.
8: He asked me if I could see the light. Mm. He saw people that he had known. Saw his father and his mother.
5: Now, you can only listen to so many millions of testimonies like this before you've got to start believing. You've got to start.
1: Like osmosis, if nothing else.
5: Yeah. Let me give your address again so I don't have to send it to a million people. It's Danion Brinkley.
1: You're so wild.
5: Post Office Box 1919 in Aiken, Aiken, South Carolina, 29802, right?
1: Yes, and just write CIA on the card.
5: Yeah, that's a... you want to tell everybody how you picked CIA? I mean, Compassion in Action. You probably came up with the initials first, some of your old buds.
1: Yeah, friends of mine from a long time ago, just what we were talking about in the beginning of the show. It was a way to kind of gig them back that... Now, the part that's what everybody refers to as the CIA, but it was a lot of agencies, that I just took that and did it in such a way that Compassion in Action, the Twilight Brigade, and how it's set up is much formatted the way that that operation was in those days. And it's done, you know, it's done overtly instead of covertly, but it's the same way. And I figured that when you did something in honor to protect a country as great as this, and in soldiers and in people in nursing homes, that if you did it the same way and you put love and a true honesty about what you say instead of what our intelligence apparatus in the covert world that we now live in became in existence, that maybe I could transform it. And I go to soldiers and, you know, my regular people. So people, if they want to know more about it, write me. And I'll pass that on and see to it gets out. And, you know, if you want to know what I'm doing and get the newsletter, okay, write me. I will get it out and I will have it right. You know, unless I die again and then I'll get behind. But, you know, I'm sorry for those that I'm late.
5: Unless I die again, then I'll get behind. I gotta remember that sentence.
1: Unless I die again, I won't get by.
5: Oh, okay. I thought you said, if I die again, then I'll get behind.
1: Oh, no, Art, I'm not letting you or anybody else.
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1: Congressional, 105th or 6th Congress, whatever it is, they're going to take away our rights to vitamin supplements. They're going to change everything that we got in the vitamin supplement.
2: Over my dead body.
1: Well, over mine too, but that's what people must watch for, and they must listen to you, and they must research this out, because for the freedoms that we have, they must be taken away. And I think the health care, because it exists from cradle to the grave, must be watched carefully and paid a lot of attention to. And I do a lot of that, and I put us in places like the CIA so people can be observant and also be of service.
2: All right, my friend. You've done it. Obviously, you are better. You made it through 4 hours just like that. It's gone. Show's over and all that stuff. So you need to go back and rest, but you sure gave us your best, Daniel.
1: Thanks, Art. And I love everybody, and I thank them. And God bless Art Bell and Ramona and everybody that listens to this. And I'll be back, and I'll figure it all out.
2: Good night, my friend.
1: Good night. Thanks, Art.
2: Take care. That's Danyon Brinkley. I'm Art Bell, and that's it from the windy high desert this night. Tomorrow night, Robert Ghostwolf. Good night.
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1: All right, here he is, Father Malachi Martin. Father?
2: Good morning, or good evening, depending on your
1: time
2: location.
1: Zone. That's right, time zone.
2: Time zone.
1: We're all
2: right.
1: Over the place.
2: You sound very good. You sound in good shape, Art. I don't know how you managed to remain always so chipper.
1: Well, it's simple. I think it's just like you, Father. We're both doing what we enjoy.
2: Yes, I suppose that is the secret. I remember the last man to say that in public was Jimmy Stewart. He said he was paid to do what he loved to do. So this is the case of the same thing, I suppose. Tell me this. On your mind, you had something about asking me about my background and training and that sort of business.
1: That's right. There have been a lot of inquiries, apparently, because you're a very public person, about your background and your training and how you came to the priesthood and what your current status is. So instead of my reading a bio, why don't you just go ahead and tell us?
2: Yes, I don't want to bore people an awful lot. You could always ask me a question if I'm obscure on any point. And it's quite short and brief in its own way, except I'll try and fill in the details where it's necessary to give a better picture. I was born in Ireland, of course, in Kerry, in Ireland, but way back in 1921.
1: Father, I'm going to ask you to get a little bit away from the phone, if you would.
2: Okay, what about this?
1: Much better.
2: Okay, it's a question of locating that speaker. And I joined the Jesuit order. I joined it in 1939, just as war was being declared. In fact, I did it 3 days after we heard Prime Minister Chamberlain of England declare war on Germany. And Germany had attacked Poland. And I remained in Ireland for the duration of the war because we couldn't get out. It was dangerous to travel. And during that time, I got a university degree in Semitic languages and Oriental art and archaeology and history. And after the war, I went to philosophy for 3 years. It was the Jesuit rigorous training. And we went to philosophy for 3 years and got a degree from that. And then they had me teach little boys French and Greek for a couple of years. Every Jesuit had to undergo that teaching experience. Because if you can teach Greek and Latin to little boys who just want to get out of class, you have learned to teach. And after that, they sent me to Belgium to a place called Louvain, where I studied theology for 4 years. And where I was ordained a priest, a member of the Jesuit order, and I spent another 3 years getting a doctorate in Semitic languages, Oriental art and archaeology and history. And I did a special work published in 2 volumes on the Dead Sea Scrolls. And I spent a lot of time in the Middle East and studying the actual scrolls themselves. And I became an expert in paleography, that is, ancient handwriting.
1: Mm-hmm.
2: It all sounds very boring, but it was very exciting.
1: No, it's really not boring at all.
2: It was very, very exciting. And then they brought me back to Rome to a place called the Biblical Institute. That's the central part of the Vatican which trains professors of Bible. And I became a professor and with tenure of Hebrew and paleography, and New Testament, and Old Testament, and of one or two other languages like Aramaic, which is used in the Bible,
1: yes,
2: and was the language to which Jesus spoke. I arrived just down there in 1957, 58, and the old Pope, Pacelli, Pius XII, had died, and his successor was John the 23rd. And his great collaborator was a Jesuit called Father Baer, Augustin Baer, a German Jesuit who lived in Rome, had been in Rome for years. And he took a shine to me, and his room was just beside mine in the Jesuit house. And at that time, John the 23rd was very keen on establishing a new relationship with the Jewish community. So he brought me over to John the 23rd, who was very keen to have some young man, and I was in my 30s, some young man who was trained in Talmud, which I was, and in Bible and in the biblical languages, because John was setting up a huge network of relationships with Jewish organizations in Europe and in America. And then, because he was going to hold a thing called the Second Vatican Council, which met finally in 1962 and lasted until 1965, lasted all 3 years. John died in the middle of it in 1963, but his successor, Paul VI, kept it up, and I was functioning all that time. But, however, I had gone to my superiors in 1959, 1960, and said, look, I'm not satisfied the way things are going. And they said, why? Well, I said, because I don't agree with some of the policy decisions being made, and I don't agree the way these decisions are being implemented.
1: All right. May I, if I can, stop you there and ask you a few specifics. What did you disagree with?
2: I disagreed with changes, modernizations of the liturgy. And I disagreed also with the general trend in Rome at that institute was to diminish the age-old tradition about the nature of Scripture as being the Word of God. The dominant school of thought was a Germanic school which held that much of the Bible could be explained as a form of literature, as a form of popular myth-making.
1: Somebody's story.
2: Yeah. And that could, of course, if it were pushed, could affect the central beliefs that I had as a Catholic.
1: Of course.
2: Namely, the divinity of Jesus, the fact of the resurrection from the dead, and hell, heaven, and purgatory, and everything, finally. Because if you begin to throw doubt on the gospel stories, the historicity of the gospel stories, you're in trouble. And indeed, today, many Roman theologians will not state categorically that the resurrection of Jesus is a historical fact. They say, yes, it took place, but they won't call it a historical fact. Mm. It's a whole, it's what's called the higher school, or the school of higher criticism. So I couldn't agree with all that. And then there were other disciplinary matters, too. I thought that the what had made the Jesuit order so successful was its inner discipline, and that was being loosened. But everything was being loosened in those days, Art. There was a spirit sweeping through the Roman Catholic Church as regards the old rules and the old discipline that resembled a tornado at its height. So anyway, but so they decided that all right, if you want to go, you can go. Now, but I was a Jesuit with four vows. There was poverty, and celibacy or chastity, as you call it, and obedience, and then a fourth vow of obedience to the Pope. There's a special core of Jesuits who have that fourth vow of obedience. It really means the Pope can call you in any morning and say, "Please depart for Tahiti and stay there." And do such and such and such and such, and you can't ask for your ticket or for your support. You just do what the Pope says.
1: Let's see if I've got it right. Poverty, chastity, obedience.
2: Obedience, and a special vow to the Pope of obedience, a special vow of devotion. So I went to Paul VI, who was the Pope then, when I decided, this is 1964, and he said, all right, if you have to leave, you have to leave. I can dispense you from your vows. Which ones do you want to be dispensed from? So I said, well, I've got to earn my living, Holy Father. And for that, I'll need to not have a vow of poverty, because my vow of poverty means I can't earn any money or keep any money. And he said, all right. And so then I have to release my vow of obedience, because I don't want to obey my superiors any longer. And he said, all right. I said, I want to keep my vow of celibacy, because I am a celibate and I want to remain celibate.
1: Mm-hmm.
2: The vow of obedience to you will be immediately, automatically dissolved. That's canon law if I leave the Jesuit order. And he said to me, well, do you want me to find you a bishop? At the present moment, there are almost 2,000 bishops in Rome at the council. I'm sure several of them would like to have you in their diocese. So I said, no, I don't. I don't want to be under a bishop. So he said, well, they won't like that. He's very funny, really. He had a sense of humor all his own. We used to call him El Gufo, because he looked like an owl with his face, El Gufo. And he said, well, they won't like that. And you're not going to have a bishop? Where are you going to get your authority from? I said, you will have to give it to me, Holy Father, or your successors, by some special arrangement. But I want to be a priest. I want to be celibate. I want to write. And I want to have very active in TV and radio and lecturing and talking and confessing. And there's a storm coming over the church anyway, which you yourself are always talking about these days. And indeed, Paul VI was always talking about the storm let loose, like a tornado.
1: Yes.
2: He finally ended up by saying, as you know, in public, a couple of years later, the smoke of Satan has entered the sanctuary of the church. We are now invaded. Anyway, so we talked about that, and he said, all right. But he said, then, what you are asking for is this. There's a form which you know of called laicization. And he said, many people make the mistake of thinking that a priest like you who undergoes laicization becomes a layman. And he said, as you know, that's false. You never, never become a layman. Once you're a priest forever. But laicization merely concerns who has authority over you. And you want me to arrange it so that no bishop and no religious superior has control over you.
1: Mm-hmm.
2: And he said, we'll have to make some special arrangements about that. Because he said, somebody must have some check on you. So he made those special arrangements, and there's always somebody in Rome to whom I refer my life to and discuss my money with. They don't ask for money, but they must know what I do with it. And they can always check on what I state in public if they don't think it is doctrinally safe.
1: Mm-hmm.
2: So he said, you won't be. You see, Rome is run by ministries. They're not called ministries in the Vatican. They're called congregations. And there's a ministry or a congregation for the bishops. And it's called the Congregation for Bishops. And then there's the ministry or congregation for clergy. And that's for clergy like priests and so on and so forth.
1: So, you are still a priest.
2: Oh, yes.
1: You are simply a priest now who is allowed to write books and derive income from those books.
2: That's right. But I'm not under any of the congregations directly. Because I don't belong to a bishop and I don't belong to a diocese.
1: So you're a renegade priest.
2: No. In fact, a lot of people would like it if I were, because writing for all that length of time and talking to so many people over so much radio, they would like it if I swung away, because I'm really known to be fuddy-duddy conservative. And you know me as that art, I think.
1: Well, I guess I was conferring an honor upon you. I fully realize you... you're a very conservative priest, and in that sense, in light of today's church, you are sort of a renegade.
2: That's right. That's right. In that sense, yes. It sometimes puzzles Catholics, because they're used to priests who are either members of religious orders or who are under a bishop in a diocese, and I'm not either of those things.
1: Mm-hmm.
2: And no congregation in Rome will claim authority over me. But I'm not alone in this matter now. There are well over 1,000 priests throughout the church in the same status as I occupy. But it's very hard to explain to people, because once they hear that you've been laicized, they say, oh, well, you're a layman, though. But you're not, actually. Or we're not. I'm not.
1: So in every sense of the word, you are still officially a priest.
2: Oh, yes. Yes, and there's no doubt about that, whatever. It allows me a certain great latitude, but it also puts restrictions on me, because I can't back every political cause I'd like to back, because there are limitations on me for that.
1: Mm-hmm.
2: I'm not supposed to. I don't think priests should be politicking.
1: That makes me want to ask you about your political views.
2: Oh, yeah, I have views, of course. I'd be a dumbbell if I hadn't got views. But to fling one's weight into a political fight, which I sometimes would love to do, I restrain myself because I think, between you and me, I think that the one thing Jesus dislikes is politicking clergy, because he had a lot of trouble with it in his day. So I think that...
1: I have to frankly wonder about the entire process of politics. In other words, to attain high office in this land today, Father, yes. It seems as though you must be an accomplished prevaricator.
2: It seems to me that you cannot do it with clean hands. I may be too condemnatory in that sense, although I'm not condemnatory. I hear confessions all day and forgive sins as a Catholic priest, as a human being. But it would seem that you've got to prevaricate, yes. You have to speak out of two sides of your mouth. You have to promise, knowing you will not fulfill your promises, and you have to pretend you side with an issue because it's good for you for a re-election.
1: Is that a sin? Or would you say that even a good man trying to enter the political world to do good things,
2: yes,
1: would have to do what he has to do to get where he wants to go, to do the good things he wants to do?
2: Yes, it's complicated, but I think it's quite clear what you're saying. Well, I suppose that there are limits, you know. There are certain exaggerations that are now allowed, which are understood to be exaggerations on a politician's mouth.
1: Father, hold on just a moment. We're at the bottom of the hour, and we'll be right back. Father Malachi Martin is my guest from New York City. I'm Art Bell, and this is CBC. Back now to Father Malachi Martin in Manhattan. Father?
2: Art, there's a point in connection with what we were just talking about in the previous hour, and it's this, that you call me Father.
1: Yes, sir.
2: And the priests are normally called Father. It has become the habit that if you're not called Father officially, since I have three doctorates, I chose to be called Dr. Martin or Father Martin. Many people have called me as that, and there's no difficulty with that, except, for instance, in the Archdiocese where I live in New York, the Archdiocese does not want any priest that's not part of the diocese, and I'm not part of the diocese, and not to wear clericals. Clerical clothes.
1: Yes.
2: Brown collar and the black suit.
1: Yes.
2: Or not to be called Father, officially. But I just want to note that a lot of Catholics, they meet you for the first time and they find out you're a priest, but you're wearing a shirt and tie.
1: Well.
2: They find that shocking.
1: Is it okay to call you Father?
2: Oh, yes.
1: Good.
2: That's what I am and that's what I profess to be.
1: Good.
2: I'm just noting that small point as a consequence of the status I sought to get. But politicking clergy, yes. About politics itself. It's a very, very trying affair for the soul, Art, I think, because you've got to make so many compromises.
1: Well, yes. And I, you know, I don't want to launch into a big political discussion, but I'll say this about politics. There was a day when I discussed it frequently, or even most of the time on the radio. Mm. And in the last years, Father,
2: yes.
1: It seems like what they argue about and discuss in Washington is more and more irrelevant to our lives.
2: Me too, it seems so. To me too, it seems so. And therefore I'm not very interested, unless you wanted to discuss some political problem, case, situation.
1: Not me.
2: Not me either. I really I don't find it interesting. And then I find the majority of my fellow citizens, ordinary men and women, are not really exercised about it either. They have other problems and other considerations. And there's something new happening anyway, out there, as we say, with the demographers. There's something new happening to men and women. There's a new situation in the minds that I don't think the politicians yet have tumbled to. They don't know what's going on.
1: I would join them with that. I'm not sure I know either. I just know we are at the edge of momentous change.
2: Yes, we are. We are. There is a change taking place, and nobody can formulate it quite accurately yet. And I suppose until it becomes a de facto situation, encased in laws and in practices and in the constitutional amendments, we won't know what it is, but there is a change taking place. And I can characterize it in a certain way, but it won't be a complete characterization. It's very hard to pin it down. But there is a change.
1: When I interviewed you, Father, it goes back...
2: At least a year.
1: A year, maybe a half a year at least. You made a statement that stuck in everybody's mind. You said, this spring, watch the skies.
2: That's right.
1: Now, there was a most remarkable event over... Phoenix, Arizona. Most remarkable. Something gigantic hovered over that city to the point where Frances Barwood, one of the council women in Phoenix, called for an investigation. A gigantic hubbub. There have been things seen all throughout this spring in our skies that we normally do not see. I wouldn't characterize them as alien spaceships or devils or weather inversions or flares or anything else. Something is going on.
2: But there were these extraordinary phenomena, huh?
1: Yes.
2: Well, I'm very glad you've told me that because nobody else did. Nobody brought it to my attention. What I used to say, and it still holds retroactively, that if between the end of winter, 97, and the end of spring, 97, there were such signs in the skies, then that heralded something very, very awesome, and something awesome and therefore fearful within say 6 or 9 months. Of that time. Certainly before winter of 1998 is over, and probably before this calendar year, 97, is over. And I still say it.
1: Father, you said you worked extensively on the Dead Sea Scrolls.
2: I did.
1: How much of the information in the Dead Sea Scrolls is now not public? And will it ever be? And what do the Dead Sea Scrolls reveal?
2: Well, the answer to the first question, Art, is very simple, and it is a needed statement. There was, for quite a while, a constant rumor being repeated, especially in the popular press, that somehow or other, either Roman Catholic priests or Jewish rabbis or Jewish scholars, or some group anyway, had found certain scrolls, certain writings from Wadi Gumran, that's the place in Jordan now, where the original writers of the Dead Sea Scrolls lived, a place called Ayin Feshka, and that they, these, if they revealed these documents, that they would upset every traditional view of Christianity and Judaism. Now, we have examined every inch. The truth is, we have examined every inch of every Dead Sea Scroll. Every scroll produced in the scrollery, produced by the scribes, transcribing them by hand.
1: Mm-hmm.
2: There is nothing extraordinary being kept from the public. What is being kept from the public is the publication of all the documents, because it takes a terrific amount of time to decipher them, and to print them, and publish them, and translate them. But nothing has been hidden by a cabal of scholars, Christian or Jewish, and it gives a very false impression. That's the first thing to say, that it is all accessible. It now is all accessible, and as time goes on, it will be more and more studied and illuminated by scholarship.
1: All right, there then are large unpublished portions of the Dead Sea Scrolls.
2: There certainly are. And then sometimes it's not so much that they're large unpublished, but significantly some things are small little scraps. For instance, only in recent years, Art, have we found out that one scrap, it's about the size of the palm of my hand, which is certainly from the scrollery, and which certainly dates from about 10 years after Jesus died, and presumably Jesus died by crucifixion in the year 33, But this scrap, coming from the scrollery in Wadi Gumran, the Dead Sea Scrolls place, the monastery as we call it, has on its back a quotation from the Gospel of St. Mark. And that is revolutionary, because that shows that the Gospel of St. Mark was circulating at that time. That would be about the year 45 or the year 50 A.D.
1: Mm-hmm.
2: And that is revolutionary, that mere small little fragment. And so on. There are other surprises to come. Now, there's one thing which we must keep in mind, though, and it's this. The soil in Palestine, the soil in that part of the country, that part of the world, I should say, that now it's mainly Israel, is a dry soil which preserves things.
1: Yes.
2: And I am certain, I will probably be playing a harp. I'm very hopeful about that part of my life, but I will be dead because I'm 76. But I think that in time, that land is going to yield ancient manuscripts. They will be found by archaeologists and published, and they will help revolutionize our entire concept of the Bible. For instance, Art, do you know we have no pre-exilic copy of the Bible? What do I mean by that? Well, as you know, the Jewish population of Palestine was led into exile in the year 594 by King Nebuchadnezzar. That was the exile to Babylonia. We have no copy of the Bible dating from before that time, no pre-exilic copy. I am certain there are pre-exilic copies.
1: So it's like the missing link.
2: That's right. And it's a funny thing, the further we get away from those events, way back 2,000 years ago, 2,500 years ago, 3,000 years ago, the more we find out about it. It's the inversion of history. So that is coming. Now then, about the significance of the scrolls themselves, they confirm everything we know about Judaism. There's nothing in them which is specifically Christian at all. At all.
1: At all.
2: At all. There's nothing specifically Christian. And, you know, Jesus, when he was taken prisoner one night, the night before he died, he was being interrogated. And the one of his interrogators said to him, "What have you been teaching in the streets? What's your doctrine?" And he came back very strongly. Jesus never turned the other cheek, by the way, ever. And at that same interview, by the way, somebody struck him across the face. Somebody struck him. He didn't turn the other cheek. He turned on the man and said, "Why did you hit me? If I've done something wrong, say so. If I didn't, what right have you to hit me?" But anyway, Jesus' answer to the accusation that he was teaching doctrine said, "I'm sorry, I have never taught." And then he used an expression in Aramaic, and in Greek, we have it in Greek, which is normally translated as "in secret." Basod would be the Aramaic. But Basod is the term used in the Dead Sea Scrolls, the official documents of the group of people who were there, to indicate their special meetings, their professional gatherings. So what he was telling his interrogator was, "Look, there are those fellows out there by Wadi Gumran, and they're revolutionaries, they're Essenes, and they're zealots. And they are your enemies, because they're revolutionaries. But I don't belong to them. I don't teach in their gatherings. I don't frequent them." So there are traces that Jesus knew about it, like that, in the New Testament, if you know how to read it. But there's no, in the Dead Sea Scrolls themselves, there's nothing specifically Christian at all. There's a lot, though, can be learned about the times in which Jesus lived and what people believed. And I could spend the next 3 hours going through the New Testament, pointing out where there's an incidence between Dead Sea Scrolls and the Gospels. But that's not really relevant for the moment.
1: All right. I want to ask you about something very recent on the horizon, Father. There have been a number of people. There's a new book out by Mr. Drosnin. Called The Bible Codes.
2: Mm-hmm.
1: And while I have not interviewed Mr. Drosnin, I have interviewed a man called Stan Tenen.
2: Yes.
1: And he has, for 30 years, been working on the ancient Aramaic.
2: Yes.
1: And claims to have this is very interesting to have deciphered, yes, indeed, a code in the Bible, uh-huh. in ancient Aramaic. Uh-huh. Aramaic, I guess.
2: Aramaic, yes.
1: Thank you. And, and he claims, a most fascinating discovery, that these codes translate into geometric patterns uh-huh. that, if viewed, actually allow, for example, in Genesis, one to enter a state of experiencing not just what is written in Genesis, but what actually occurred. It's a most intriguing...
2: I must read that book out. I haven't read it yet.
1: So that and then he claims, of course, that some people have not come out of the experience as whole people anymore.
2: Really?
1: And that only those who are the most pure are able to have this experience. Anybody can have it, but not anybody can come out of it totally sane.
2: Gee whiz, I didn't know that. I must look at that book.
1: And I was wondering, I guess, have you heard about the publication?
2: Oh, I've heard about it, all right, the code, Bible codes. I've heard about it. And indeed, there has always been a tendency... Not more than a tendency. There's always been the habit, especially amongst Jewish scholars, Talmudic experts, to read the bare words of the Bible, which is mainly Hebrew, but some Aramaic, but mainly ancient Hebrew, to read them in such a way that they get a double meaning out of it, and a more profound meaning than the simple meaning we take from the historical parts of the Bible. There's no doubt about that. And have you heard about an art called gematria?
1: No, what is that?
2: Gematria is actually it's a word used in the Talmud, the Jewish Talmud, but it comes from the Greek word geometry. But it's gematria is the use of the letters of words. Say in the first line of Genesis is Bereshit bara Elohim. In the beginning, God created heaven and earth.
1: Yes.
2: But they take each letter and they give it a value, a numerical value.
1: Yes.
2: And they translate those numerical values into other words, more profound than the bare statement, in the beginning, God created heaven and earth. It's called gematria. And sometimes the results are astounding. They really are astounding. And
1: do you consider it then possible, Father?
2: I consider this as a possibility. If you know something did happen, you find confirmation of it in gematria. But it's merely a confirmation. New revelations about God, new revelations about the evolution of mankind, new revelations about God's nature, about our destiny, and about holiness, and about the entire question of religious belief, no, I don't consider it reliable. You must have it beforehand, but gematria does provide a confirmation. There are books published on this, and you have to know math very well, and nowadays you must be able to use a calculator, because you've got to run off in your calculator the value of a word.
1: Well, the man who published the work called The Bible Codes, Drosnin,
2: yes.
1: Claims that it is predictive, that it is prophecy.
2: Uh-huh.
1: I find that explanation far less elegant than Mr. Tenen's, which is that these geometric patterns produced by the Bible codes actually okay. allow one to experience what is generally written in the King James Version, for example.
2: Yes. Yes.
1: And that's a very elegant explanation indeed, and if true, I can't say it's something I could try because I'm not nearly pure enough to try it, but...
2: Nor me, nor I. I do not feel that either. Then it goes against... I must say, I couldn't do it from the point of view of doctrine because I don't believe that that's the way I'm supposed to find God. I'm supposed to find my belief. I have a far more... I would call it objective norm. That's not to attack anybody as subjective. But the difficulty is this, Art, that if I'm allowed to set up rules of interpretation, which I choose arbitrarily, arbitrarily, because I'm just one single person. And with that, I find out that I can predict such and such and such and such. First of all, people must wait to see, are those predictions fulfilled?
1: Yes.
2: Otherwise, it's a fake. And while I'm waiting, I still am hanging on the subjective interpretation of one single individual. And that I find very shaky, especially if I'm seeking guidance for concrete decisions. Should I marry this woman? Should I have children? Should I invest in this business? Should I believe this? It's a shaky basis for concrete decisions I have to make. Is it honest of me to conclude such and such a deal? You know? And I need guidance. I'm a moral being. And I can be very immoral if I haven't got guidance.
1: Indeed. All right, Father. Hold on. We'll be right back to you after the top of the hour news. Means you've got a pretty good break, so feel free to go and grab a glass of water or whatever and get comfortable, and we'll be back to you. From the High Desert, I'm Art Bell, and there will be an announcement. I think we'll do it at midnight. With regard to what's coming up in Phoenix this coming Monday. If you get an opportunity, run up to the webpage at www.artbell.com and look at the live cam. Take a look-see and see what you think.

0: 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That's 702-727-1295. First-time callers can reach Art Bell at 702-727-1222. 702-727-1222. Now, here again, Art Bell.
1: Well, good morning. My guest from Manhattan is Father Malachi Martin, and he'll be back in a moment. Back now to Manhattan and Father Malachi Martin. Father,
2: yeah.
1: This August, again, I'm going to remind you to stay a little bit away from your phone, if you would.
2: Is that better?
1: Yes. Oh, infinitely, right. Yes, sir.
2: I'll do that religiously, I hope.
1: Religiously. Father, this October, I'm going on a trip which is going to take me to Rome. I've never been to Rome. I've never been to the Vatican, and I'm going to go to the Vatican. What should I see?
2: Well, that provokes an awful lot of thoughts in my mind, Art. Entre nous, between you and me, let me provide you with one or two names to go and see when you do go there.
1: Oh.
2: And if you're to give me your dates, but I will talk to you separately about all that.
1: All right, all right.
2: Apart from that completely, there is so much to be seen there that my one main advice to you is to make a choice beforehand. Because you can't stay there forever.
1: As a matter of fact, I'll only be in Rome for 2 days.
2: Well, then in 2 days, there are certain things you can see and are worth seeing, and that repay the time put into it. You can see St. Peter's, and you can see the Vatican museums, the main museums in 1 day, less than 1 day. In one good outing organized by some agency. And there are many good ones in Rome, and there are many good ones here. They're organized in Rome for you.
1: Now, if I were to use your name, that would not get me into the secret archives, would it?
2: Well, if you use it with a certain man, whose names I'll give you, yes.
1: Oh, my.
2: Good. Get you a visit there. It's a fantastic thing. Do you know there are 7 miles beneath the surface of Rome?
1: 7 miles?
2: Secret archives. And you enter this thing. And when you enter it, the light goes on, and as you move through it down along the passageways, the light behind you goes off, and the light ahead of you goes on.
1: Oh,
2: it's a fantastic thing.
1: Oh.
2: It's a fantastic affair.
1: What I would give to be able to see that.
2: You can. You can see it, all right. But if you can, in a short visit, though, you just look at it, and you pass on because you haven't got the time.
1: Right.
2: But you can see it. And then there are various other parts of Rome which should be seen. But the main one would be the Peter's Basilica and some of the main Vatican museums, because they're magnificent. You've never seen such magnificence and such art.
1: Well, I'm looking forward to it.
2: Oh, it's a marvelous thing. It's simply marvelous. And Rome has some aura which exists no place else. They say, non si parte di Roma. Nobody ever leaves Rome once you've been there. And it's true. But before you go, I must know your dates. And before you go to Rome.
1: Indeed. I will let you know. I'll be in Rome, actually, I believe October 2nd.
2: October 2.
1: Well, no, that's wrong. Now, let me get back to you on that.
2: Yeah,
1: actually,
2: we can talk separately, but we have all the time.
1: All right. Here's the facts I want to read you. We're going to get down to some hard stuff here.
2: Yes.
1: Dear Art, I'm sure the good father would agree that belief in God must come from one's own faith.
2: Yes.
1: Then it would it not be true that faith is necessary for one to believe that demons also exist? I personally believe that his God, meaning yours, Father,
2: yes,
1: or any God, does not exist. To me, it's all a fairy tale. So, would my non-belief of the angel and demon, God and devil, heaven and hell dogma, mean that I am one whose body cannot be possessed? And if so, what does that say about that particular theology?
2: Mm-hmm.
1: So I guess, number one, would somebody of his sort be somebody whose body could not be possessed?
2: No. No, his body can be possessed. His belief or disbelief is no guarantee his body won't be possessed or can't be possessed. But that doesn't mean it will be either. profile. We tried to create the profile of the possessable person art. We've tried it since 1970, and there is no profile.
1: There is no profile.
2: No, it's a random thing happening.
1: Rich, poor, good, evil.
2: Male, female, homosexual, heterosexual, educated, uneducated. It doesn't make any difference. That's not the norm, apparently. We don't know what the norm is. It looks to us like completely random choice. Because I have art between you and me and the Holy Spirit. I know very naughty people. I really do. In New York. I mean, people who have morals that I can't share. I know mafia people. I've come across my share of these people, in many walks of life. But they're not possessed. They're just very naughty.
1: You know? How actually, it's a very good question. There are, as you point out, many naughty people. It's a very kind word.
2: Yeah.
1: How do you delineate between the very naughty and the possessed?
2: Well, the very naughty are usually terribly honest about their naughtiness. A high-class call girl, who's simply a prostitute, will tell you honestly, when she lets her hair down, that she is that. A mafia soldier who is on vacation over here from the West Coast because he's done something over there and he's in retirement for the moment over here.
1: Uh-huh.
2: I'm citing people I know. They'll explain exactly what happened. In fact, one of my first contacts as a priest in New York was with a mafia soldier who had been shot up and needed absolution and anointing. We're afraid he was going to die. But that's one kind. The other kind, the possessed kind, is something very different. And then there's the various stages of possession. But it's a very different thing. The phenomena is different. The behavior is different. The things surrounding them are different. The atmosphere, the smell, the behavior, the look, the language.
1: Father, does possession come upon a person slowly in stages, or does it come all at once?
2: Slowly and in stages. It's like any addiction. It becomes, for instance, we're dealing now with a new generation art, really. They're always 20-somethings or 30-somethings. Very few 40s. They're in the 20s and 30s, and the situation is generally the same as the young man who came to me about 15 years ago and said, look, Father, I want a such and such and such and such and such and such. And I made a pact with the devil. I said to him, if you really are Satan, and if you have power, give me this. And he said, I got it. Now he said, he won't let me go. And he did it slowly, and then I inquired into how it happened, and his mind got used to the idea of asking for help and for really a leg up. And he got the leg up in various places and succeeded tremendously in his profession. And then he found that his mind was locked and his will was locked, and he wasn't free. He wasn't free to love. He wasn't free to choose. And finally, he wasn't free to die.
1: Father, there are many people who have, at one time or another, let it cross their mind.
2: Yes.
1: Let me have this. Let me succeed in this. Let me do this.
2: Yes.
1: And I'll sell my soul, whatever.
2: Yes.
1: Now, how does one know whether one actually has made a pact with the devil or one has just had a fleeting horrid little thought that went away?
2: No, it's a very good question. There's this art, and those to whom it has happened will know exactly what I'm talking about. There is this lock they find on their will, and there's the control of their mind, which they lose. It's not that they go all hairy or they lose it, as we say. But it is that they find that their mind is restricted in certain ways, and their will, they cannot do certain things. They cannot exercise compassion. They cannot, they can't desire certain things. They can't really desire their wife, or their husband, if the woman is in question. It's the peculiar lock on the will, and that's generally what sends them, the ones that are saved, sends them running for a priest or an exorcist. What happens in some cases is that they go further into it, and they're completely programmed and controlled.
1: Well,
2: And then you have perfect possession, out of which I have never seen any person emerge.
1: Never?
2: Never. I haven't seen them. Now, I'm only 76.
1: So it is not, sir, the classic possession that we all recall from The Exorcist.
2: No, not that, but a
1: more perfect...
2: It's a perfect possession. You see, the classical form is the person who makes themselves very obnoxious in their behavior. And they're really like the child. When a child is hungry, an infant who can't talk, they bang their heads on the ground. They throw themselves around. They protest. And they're saying, I'm hungry, or I'm dirty, or I'm thirsty. That's one form. That something can be done about that. When they're perfectly possessed, they don't ask for any help. And they eschew any help. And
1: How many people, Father, do you think are in that condition? Let's just talk about America right now. Forget the rest of the world.
2: On a percentile basis?
1: Sure.
2: A minimal crowd. A minimal set of people. By minimal, what do I mean? Well, we are 260 million, isn't it, or something like that?
1: Yes.
2: I'm trying to make a proportion between the number I've known and the general population. I suppose about 10 million.
1: 10 million.
2: If I am in my mind, I'm calculating the proportion of people I've been with in this whole field.
1: Well, here's a tough question for you.
2: Uh-huh.
1: Would we generally, if we could see these 10 million people,
2: yes,
1: would we find that they are powerful, the successful, the...
2: Yes, you would. None of them are obscure. None of them are failures. None of them are without respect and means. A lot of them are in high places. And as Charles II said about his ministers, the higher the goal, the higher they climb, the blacker their bottoms get.
1: But that's the very worst possible scenario for the world. These are the people who are shaping policy?
2: Well, that is the difficulty, that we do find those in charge of things. And when you do, I've seen the following take place in a certain bureaucracy, which I won't name, but a very well-known bureaucracy,
1: mm-hmm,
2: of a worldwide nature, not merely American, peopled by men and women of ordinary means, some of them Hindus, some of them Christians, some of them Jews, some of them nothing at all, but with a natural, what I know, for want of a better phrase, civic virtue. Isolating somebody who is obviously perfectly possessed and getting rid of them. Because somehow or other they just, everybody agreed, there was a consensus that this person was in alliance with something that militated against their best instinct as human beings. I've seen that happen. And not for any religious motive either. Consciously religious motive.
1: Uh-huh.
2: You understand what I'm saying? They felt uncomfortable in the presence of this person. And
1: yes.
2: Also saw that the direction of their actions and decisions, which they had power to take within the bureaucracy, was evil, humanly, just humanly, just humanly. I've seen that happen. But yes, there are people in very high places as well as in normally high places who are perfectly possessed. There's no doubt about that.
1: And they will never be saved.
2: As far as my experience in life goes, Art, I don't doubt God's grace or God's greatness, God's power, but neither do I doubt or belittle the power of Lucifer, because he is the prince. Satan is something else. As you know, that's not the same being. Satan and Lucifer are different, one from the other. But I don't belittle the power of Lucifer. He is the prince of this world, as Christ called him. And he has his kingdom. And at the present moment, he reigns supreme in the middle plateau.
1: Well, if Lucifer,
2: yes,
1: has all of these perfectly possessed people,
2: yes,
1: that are in effect in league with, have made a deal with him,
2: that's right,
1: then why does Lucifer from time to time do this horrible thing and possess the otherwise totally innocent? who have not asked for, in any way, any sort of deal with him?
2: Well, nobody is possessed against their will. You always say yes. Even the semi-possessed, even the obsessed, which is the stage prior to possession, they say yes. You are never possessed against your will. You're never obsessed against your will.
1: Huh.
2: You open a door. And you say, well, who are you? Or put a foot in and let me look at it. It's partial invitation.
1: Mm-hmm.
2: Now, but what must be stressed is that this doesn't happen to everybody who's just barely naughty. Do you understand? I use the word naughty to cover all sorts of human malefactions.
1: I'm sure.
2: But it doesn't follow. It's a random thing as far as we're concerned. But there's one more thing which we must stress. And it's not a cause for pride on our part, but it's this, that Lucifer, it can be intensely stupid, as Satan can also, as all demons can be. They're extremely limited in their knowledge. They don't know everything. They're not all powerful. In fact, they have merely been conceded certain powers by God. And that is one of the mysteries of this creation, why evil spirits have been given power. But that they have, and that they reign supreme on the middle plateau, there's no doubt about that.
1: Father, I recently saw a movie called The Craft. I don't know whether you've ever seen it.
2: I've heard about it.
1: It is about four young women who decide they will call upon dark spirits to do their bidding.
2: Mm-hmm.
1: It's quite well done, calling on dark spirits from north, south, east, west.
2: Yes.
1: It's a horrifying movie. And to back it up, I've interviewed a number of people who suggest that young teenage girls, particularly young teenage girls, are powerful. That they frequently have things occur around them where poltergeist problems have occurred.
2: Right.
1: They've occurred around young teenage girls. Now you have these four girls actively seeking out the dark forces to do their bidding.
2: Yes.
1: Is such a thing possible?
2: Oh, yes, and it's an everyday occurrence in our experience. Now, it's not that everybody does it, or a lot of people do it, but as far as happening art, it's an everyday...
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1: That's who we are. My guest is Father Malachi Martin from Manhattan. And we'll get back to him in a moment. All right, back now to Father Malachi Martin. By the way, Father, WABC Radio in New York, the big one there in New York, is having discussions with us presently about possibly getting on the air there, the Big Apple. And for two Saturdays recently, we sent them programs that we had done in the past, which they ran from, I think, midnight to 5 o'clock in the morning. And one of those programs was one of the ones I had done with you.
2: Oh, thank you very much.
1: So you were heard widely there in your own city.
2: Thank you very, very much, Art.
1: At any rate, I considered it one of the best, and so we sent it along and they ran it. I thought you'd want to know.
2: I certainly do, and thank you so much. That's excellent.
1: All right. Father, is magic real?
2: The best answer, the most accurate answer is, yes, there is a magic. There is a magical system which is real. Yeah.
1: All right. As an example, again, I refer to the movie The Craft.
2: Yes.
1: In that movie, it showed there was a dispute between a couple of the young ladies. One grabbed a hank of hair from the other, mm-hmm. and they began doing these dark spells.
2: Right.
1: And in the movie, this girl who had had this magical spell cast against her began to lose all her hair, began falling out. That kind of magic, Father, real, tangible things that can be done to other people.
2: Yes, that can be, under certain conditions, can be real and effective and horrible. No doubt about it. It can be.
1: So it can be, in effect, foisted off from one person to another. Using dark forces.
2: Yes, under certain conditions. Under certain conditions. And one would want to outline those, but in general it is that both the hexer, the speller, the person doing it, somebody else, must have an arrangement, be in league with.
1: Yes.
2: Have a pact with.
1: Yes.
2: Demonic forces, and the person affected must lack protection. Because we all need protection.
1: And what protection is there?
2: To put it in human language, on this level of understanding, Art, it is the arrangement whereby I, at least in general, in my life trend and in the way I behave, I follow the dictates of what I call my conscience, which is really my angel. That we all assigned an angel to protect us, because there is always danger of being attacked by demonic forces, either directly or indirectly, and we have an angel, a guardian angel, we call it or him or her. There's no sex involved. So we use him or her or it. We always have an angel who can protect us if we forsake that angel. And the general trend of our life is in the very opposite direction. Then we are liable. There's no doubt about that. And I can't tell you, I have one.

0: one whole filing in cabinet full of letters from people who are victims of that.
1: You are now 76.
0: That's right.
1: 76 years old.
0: I show you out. Truthfully, I'll be 76 on July 23.
1: On the 23rd?
0: Yes.
1: Oh, my. When I talked to your secretary the other day, she said you were, at the time we talked, at an exorcism.
0: That's right.
1: You're still doing exorcisms.
0: Oh, yes. At the present moment, it's usually directed. That is, that I'm in charge of an exorcism. I'm not usually doing it myself. I don't need to, because there are two or three going on at the same time. And I decide what must be done, interview the people, and assign it, and then observe, and at times step in to correct something. It goes on continuously, because they since I started this work in the United States, that's about since 1970, and it's now 1997, 98, coming into it.
1: Yes.
0: The incidence of possession, and therefore of exorcism, has increased between 750 to 800%.
1: Wow.
0: An enormous. And this is only in the northeast corner, Art. In the northeast corner. The increases, and then the amount of covens that have sprung up, genuine covens.
1: Yes.
0: Is enormous.
1: When you say coven, would that be, for example, Wicca?
0: Yes, there are Wicca covens. And these are, a coven is a general term for a group of people who are linked together by one main point, adoration and service of Lucifer.
1: Huh. Many people involved, Father, in Wicca will tell me constantly that they are not of the dark side.
0: Oh, yeah, those are white Wicca, as they call it, and it's really nature worship and that sort of business. You know, it's innocent in that sense. As it's a reversal to the gods of nature, and the gods of nature as such. And that, of course, has its own liabilities as regards belief in God itself, in God himself. But the white Wiccan, I know the chief Wiccan in Long Island. She's a very respectable lady, and she holds classes teaching people how to be, how to enter Wicca. White Wicca, and they will have nothing to do with any other form. So, but that's not what we're talking about, really. It's a nature worship, and a lot of people are in it. Many who are in it because of disillusionment with religion. Judaism, Christianity, Catholicism,
1: yes.
0: Presbyterianism, you know what I mean? They've had it up to there, as we say, with a form of religion that they find this consoling. And they love animals, and that's what these men never have sacrifices of little animals, dogs or cats or birds or horses or anything like that. It's a nature worship. And you see, if we use the word paganism, it has connotations for the ear that are sort of bad. You know, these are what the ancient Romans and ancient Greeks and all those people practiced.
1: Is it as dangerous for one's soul as even the darker forms of Wicca?
0: No. No, it is not. And I have met many Wicca people who are led out of it by sheer devotion to nature and by finding out that the beauty and the truth around them must mirror some greater beauty, greater truth, more permanent beauty and truth elsewhere. And that's God. But it all depends. It's very hard to give an accurate answer to your question, because it all depends on what graces have been offered you. Has God entered your life, and have you refused him? You understand me? Have you rejected an invitation from God?
1: Father, I don't feel I've ever had one. I don't doubt a creator.
0: Mm-hmm.
1: However, I have no tangible proof, and I am the kind of person
0: mm-hmm.
1: who has a very difficult time believing in that which I cannot prove. And I'm constantly striving to prove and to learn through every avenue I can manage, some of them probably very less worthy than you can imagine. But I'm constantly searching and looking, and yet I've been unable to make that leap of faith. And I don't know that I've ever received a specific invitation. How does one know?
0: Well, I'll tell you. Somebody has said, and it's a way of entry into this. Somebody has said that if I say to you, and I'm not me and you're not Art Bell, so we're two mythical people, but if I say to you, look, I want to love you, that's the beginning of love. It's the beginning of love. If I say, I'd love to believe in you, it's the beginning of belief. In fact, in there's no Jewish theologian or Christian theologian who would dispute the fact that if you say that, it means that it's a grace in itself. It's
1: just
0: a grace in itself.
1: Just to say the words.
0: Otherwise, you'd be feckless. You wouldn't bother. You wouldn't bother your head. You'd regard it all as piffle, as nonsense, garbage. And there's this about it too, Art. There's this about it also. That you can be drawn along for decades by the wish that one could get grace and one doesn't, apparently, consciously, mentally, rationally. And all the while, you're getting grace. Because grace is something of which you're not conscious.
1: Does it come upon you as a slow stage possession would?
0: That's right. It does. And it comes upon you in this, that when you find that, for instance, the fire is in you that once upon a time, tended you to less good actions, tended you to less pure motives, that limited your original fits of anger, of lust, of gourmandise, of jealousy. You find those fires dying down and a certain pacific sense entering your inner being, then there is something taking place.
1: But is that not a natural progression of age?
0: No.
1: No?
0: Pastoral experience teaches me, I am long enough at it, that on the contrary, in my native language, Gaelic, Dolanisha is the Dolanolkas, is a famous phrase. Getting older and deeper into sin. The older you get, the worse you get. Pastorally, it's not the way it is, Art. People do not mellow and mature and get gentle and calm and compassionate. On the contrary, they don't. Except some people do.
1: Well, then maybe there is some hope for me because surely those things are occurring to me. Those things you described, as I grow older, are occurring to me.
0: I know they are. And what God must do in your case, in my case, in every case when he wants them, he must purify the rust in you. Whatever erroneous thoughts you ever had, whatever excesses we committed when we were younger, and more stupid than we are at the present moment.
1: Oh, believe me, there were many for me.
0: Oh, well, we all have them. There's no human being who, if they're honest, doesn't say the same thing. But the difference between the men and the boys is that there's that, you know, somebody has said, and it's true, between the ages of 35 to 55 or 65, it's a corridor of youth. And at the end of that, and towards the end of it, we begin suddenly to realize certain lessons we have learned, if the grace of God is working in us. And you see, God has no form. We say he, because that's the way the Bible speaks, and that's where we talk in human language. We have no neutral words in our English language, anyway, to express his existence. But he draws us along gently, I think, until finally he can perfect it before we die. So that when we die, we go to him and not elsewhere.
1: Good. Here's a fax in. I have suspected, Father Martin, that I may be possessed, very subtly, for a long time now. How it started is a long story, but after listening to you, my suspicion is now much stronger. Please tell me if there is anything to do about this, or what it means for my soul in the long term. I'm really scared. Please help. Unsigned, of course.
0: But now, Arthur, in this case, you see, we don't know what religious denomination this person is, whether Christian or Jewish or Hindu.
1: Does it matter?
0: Well, it does because of the things we can appeal to for understanding. You see, look, you and I now already, from all the talking we've done together, we have a mutual understanding.
1: Yes.
0: You haven't got to explain your terms to me at all. I know where you're going with a sentence, and you know generally where I'm going when I'm talking. But with a total stranger, you have to have some surface markings. You must know what their background by way of education, what religious, if any, ritual they have followed or been exposed to, and what are their thoughts, and then what has happened to them in concrete life situations, their wives or their children or their husband. This particular person, what I would say to them, whether they mean something to them or not, that they should start saying a simple prayer. And it is to Christ. And it is this, it's five words. Hide me in your wounds. And see the effect of that prayer on them. And that they can always write to me, if necessary.
1: Can you perform an exorcism on somebody who is a non-Catholic or even somebody without apparent faith?
0: Sure. Sure you can, if they consent. I mean, if there's the basic consent. There's a civil as well as a religious aspect to this. There's a civil aspect. You can't do something to somebody unless you get the consent of somebody who is authority over them.
1: Is it possible to perform an exorcism on somebody without their consent? In other words, in worst case scenario, could somebody literally be tied to a bed or bound in some way by
0: yes.
1: family members and have somebody like you called in?
0: Yes, but you have their prior consent. At some given moment, they've said yes. There must be something like that. Otherwise, they're perfectly possessed. You're violating their civil rights. You're limiting their actions.
1: Violating their civil rights.
0: Yes, because I mean, if we suspect that John X is possessed, if we have strong reasons for thinking so, unless we have John's general consent or his particular consent, and John is over 18, he's an adult, we just can't aggress him and tie him down. Not in this day and age.
1: So you can only exorcise those who are less than perfectly possessed.
0: There is no exorcism for the perfectly possessed. None. None whatever. The perfectly possessed, you can give them a bottle of holy water and they'll drink it. They can handle a host, a consecrated host at Mass, or it means nothing to them. They can look in a crucifix and say, oh, well, that's Romanesque, and it probably is 9th century. You know, it'll mean nothing to them.
1: You said that exorcisms in the Northeast, at the very least, are up 750 to 800%.
0: Right.
1: That's terrifying. What does it mean to you? What's coming?
0: Oh, it means, not to put a tooth in it, as they say in the English, it means that the prince has a wider kingdom than he had when we started off in 1970 anyway. That means he has a wider clientele. And therefore that, you see, Arten, I don't know if you've noticed it, but there's a certain disturbance, perturbation of mind, disequilibrium, at least a certain uncertainty in people today that wasn't 20 years, 25 years ago, 30 years ago, 40 years ago.
1: I have noticed, believe me.
0: There is this peculiar thing, and it's the demon. There are demons assigned to do this to people. And you get up in the morning and you feel lousy and you're discouraged about everything. And there's no apparent reason for it. You've got money in the bank and your wife or your husband are very happy with you. The children are all healthy, more or less. And there's no war on and nobody's out to kill you.
1: And yet you're dissatisfied and empty.
0: And yet you are empty, dry, and despondent.
1: Yes.
0: And that means that you're under attack. That means that they want also to affect your spirits so that you spread dissatisfaction and you spread discontent. You spread unpeace. And that's why we all love somebody who, when they come into a room, the light comes with them. Light and peace and joy of some kind or other.
1: And you know that person when you're in their presence.
0: Exactly. They don't make you horse laugh every moment of the day.
1: Sure.
0: They do give you this. And when they leave, it goes with them, and you don't want them to go. You can see, and it's the simplest people have it.
1: And the opposite is true as well. When you are in the presence of a perfectly possessed person,
0: you don't wonder
1: about it. You know it.
0: You know, and then a lot of people see who are not acquainted with this phenomenon itself.
1: Father, hold on. We're at the top of the hour. Stand by. We'll be back. Father Malachi Martin is my guest.

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1: Now, from the Kingdom of Nye, more Coast to Coast AM with Art Bell. Here again is Art.
2: I'm going to open the phone lines, but I want to set aside one line for an interesting purpose. We have with us a very holy man indeed, Father Malachi Martin, advisor to two popes. And you've probably heard him before, perhaps not. This may be the first time. Father Martin is an exorcist. He has done many, many exorcisms. He now directs exorcisms. I think it would be useful and intriguing to open a line, a special line, for those who are either atheists or those who practice the dark arts. And I would like to hear your comments, and I would like to hear an interaction. Yes, this invites controversy, but that's what we do here. And it really is a classic, see, how can I put this? I guess I want to show a classic delineation between good and evil. We have good, and I know there's plenty of evil out there. So I'm actually inviting it on one line. I would ask the audience cooperation. Otherwise, you can call any of the other numbers. But I am going to hold one line open for those of you who claim to be atheists or practice the dark arts. That line is area code 702-727-1222. I'll repeat it again, and I would ask everybody else not in that category to please now hang up. Area code 702-727-1222. Heaven knows, or maybe that's a poor expression, I can safely say that I get many, many calls and faxes from atheists. I would be interested in hearing from you. Many calls from those who practice the dark arts, magic, whatever you want to call it. So again, I request the cooperation of the audience in not calling that number unless you are one of the above. It is area code 702-727-1222. It should be intriguing. Father, welcome back.
3: Thank you.
2: We have done this on previous programs, Father, but yes, if you would, describe for the audience, before we get to the phones, exactly what a real exorcism is like.
3: Well, the essence of an exorcism, when it's really an exorcism, by the way, just as a preliminary remark, let me state this much. A lot of people have the idea that reciting healing prayers over somebody is an exorcism. It's not. The essence of exorcism is a confrontation between the exorcist and the demon presumably possessing the person who is being exorcised.
2: Uh-huh.
3: It is a personal confrontation. Question and answer, and command, and question and answer. It's not a question of a beautiful prayer or aspirations. All that can be included one way or the other, but the essence of it is the exorcism itself, the confrontation. And the idea of the confrontation is to relieve this person of the power possessing their will and their mind, therefore their soul.
2: What occurs during this confrontation? I mean,
3: what occurs is, first of all, there's the difficulty of getting the demon to talk
2: away from the phone a little bit, Father.
3: Yeah, it's the difficulty is that the exorcist must first of all achieve is getting into contact with the demon, presumably possessing this person. That's the first thing, and that sometimes takes some time. Sometimes no, but sometimes it takes a long time, a lot of cajoling, a lot of abuse. and a lot of effort. And there are certain rules that the exorcist must follow, otherwise he's going to fail. Number one, when that does take place, when there is contact and there is dialogue, then the exorcist must find out the name the demon assumes. The demon always assumes a name when he possesses somebody, and how long it's there, and why it's there, and then get its consent to depart. And that's the essence of an exorcism.
2: To get its consent to depart. Suppose it obviously does not want to depart.
3: It doesn't ever want to depart. You've got to get its submission. Its consent is a difficult word to use. It's submission to being expelled. Because, you see, there is an entire theory and belief behind it all, Art. It is that as long as this cosmos endures as it is, demons have a certain liberty, a certain freedom, and they roam on what is called, figuratively, the middle plateau. Once this cosmos ends, and there's only heaven, then there's only hell, and they go back there permanently, and it's more intense suffering for them. They never want to go back there. They'd rather roam around the world. And you have examples of that in the Christian Bible, in the demons who possessed these people that Christ exorcised. They said, please, please, put us into these swine. Do you remember the incident of the Gerasene swine, Art? It was a hog farm, obviously. And it was a whole flock of hogs. And they possessed these poor animals, and they all rushed into the sea over a cliff. They didn't want to be sent back to hell to suffer, just to suffer. They wanted to roam the world on the middle plateau. But it's a whole mentality which the exorcist must have, and because he's got to understand who he's up against.
2: Father, question.
3: Yep.
2: The middle plateau.
3: Yes.
2: Remote viewers, psychics, people who claim powers and insight that others do not have,
3: yeah.
2: Are they dabbling and moving within and joining with this middle plateau?
3: They are. Dabbling is a mild word. They're doing much more than that. And it's a very dangerous thing because you can be locked into it and eventually end up possessed. Certainly obsessed. And it is a very tempting one for many people who have psychic gifts. I had an interview with somebody there a few days ago, and he wants out of it. He originally entered it voluntarily because it corresponded to his sensitivity, and he felt that he could get certain wisdom from it. Now he knows it's slavery, and he wants out of it. And he will get out of it, too. So the middle plateau is a very dangerous thing. And people who use Ouija boards, who do transcendental meditation,
2: yes,
3: who engage in spiritual seances, properly so-called, who indulge in black Wicca, or in direct cultivation of demons, they are entering willy-nilly the middle plateau, and it's very dangerous. It is very dangerous.
2: All right, let us go to the lines. On my special line, you're on the air with Father Malachi Martin. Good morning.
4: Good morning, and thank you for
3: good morning.
4: My call.
2: Oh, you're going to have to speak up. I can barely hear you. Where are you?
3: I can barely hear.
4: Oh, okay.
3: I'm
4: in Seattle, Washington.
2: Yes.
4: And thank you for taking my call. I'm a 48-year-old woman, and I grew up in a couple of orphanages, and I had Christianity thrown at me
3: mm-hmm.
4: my entire life.
3: Yeah.
4: And there's one question that no minister or priest has ever been able to answer for me, and this is why I feel that I am an atheist.
3: Mm-hmm.
4: And that is that I have a daughter that's an adult. I love her unconditionally.
3: Mm-hmm.
4: And I assume that my ability to love her unconditionally is minute to what would be God of the universe, the creator, if there is one. And with my daughter, I would never say to her, if you don't love me, I'm going to send you to hell. Mm-hmm. And that's what I understand that Christianity is all about, and that the God of Christianity is about, that if we don't love him and obey him, then we're going to be sent to this horrible, horrible place and suffer eternity in the hells and the belly of fire. Mm-hmm. And that's when I don't understand that, Father Malachi. I don't understand it.
3: I know, ma'am. I get exactly what you're saying. It's not as, and I'm not saying this about you, but it's not as crude a belief or as rough a belief as that. It's not an either-or in that horrible sense. If it were, then that would be a most unloving God.
4: Well, I would agree with you.
3: What's that?
4: That is how I have felt.
3: I know, but that is not...
4: Explain it to me, please.
3: Well, that's not exactly the picture of things. The essence of it would take a very long time to go through it all, but the essential is this, that there are certain things which please him because they conform to his godly nature and his godly will. And by the way, I'm sure you observe most of them. The laws, moral laws, the ethical laws, mm-hmm. honesty and purity and compassion and gentleness, yeah. and, you know, living a decent life, and loving your neighbor, not doing obvious harm to anybody, really, except incidentally or in a fit, but not as a policy, not being an evil person. And one senses that from the accents you're using and the words you're using. That's what he requires as his practice. And if somebody lives like that, there is no way they can go to hell. There is no way they can be punished because they are fulfilling his...
4: You're the first person I've ever heard say that.
3: they're fulfilling his will. Now, there's this about it, that God is infinitely patient because he's God, and he has an individual knowledge of each person's soul and being. He knows my every thought, and he knows the marrow of my bones. And the point is that he measures his graces to suit what I need. But there is no way on earth, if I practice love of my neighbor and love of myself too, I don't mutilate myself. I don't desecrate my body, desecrate my soul with evil or my body with excess, and I do my duty and I live a normally good life, there is no way on earth that God would even dream of punishing me with hellfire. No way at all. So, but that's really, I've cut it down to the essentials, ma'am.
4: Yes.
3: But that's the essentials of it. This God is love.
2: Well, I hope that helps you. Obviously, it's an answer you've never received before.
4: That's true. And I've listened to you since 92, and this is the first time I've called, and I really appreciate your program.
2: Okay, well, thank you very much for the call, and good luck to you.
3: God bless you, ma'am.
2: East of the Rockies, you're on the air with Father Malachi Martin.
5: Hello.
2: Hi. Yes.
5: Hi, how's it going? I need to speak to Art Bell, if I can, please.
2: You are speaking to Art Bell with Father Malachi Martin.
5: I'm speaking to him?
2: Yes.
5: Oh, this is great. All right. Well, then, what it is I'm practicing white magic and everything. And, I don't know, can I let you in on my story? How much time do I have?
2: Well, we're coming up to a break, but you will be obviously a very interesting call. So what I'll do is hold you over. Where are you calling from?
5: I'm calling from Jacksonville in Florida.
2: Jacksonville, Florida. All right. I'll tell you what. Stay right where you are.
5: Thank you.
2: And we'll do our break and come back to you, all right?
5: Sure thing.
2: Father, take it easy.
6: That's excellent.
2: We'll be right back. White magic, huh? Well, this should be interesting. Good morning, everybody. My guest from Manhattan, New York, is Father Malachi Martin, advisor to two popes and a very well-published author. We'll tell you about his books and how to get them shortly. This is CBC. Back now to Father Malachi Martin, and my caller who claims to be practicing white Wicca. Caller, you're back on the air.
5: Hi, how's it going? My name's Richard.
2: Richard, okay.
5: You doing good? All right, cool. Well, then, yeah, everything that I'm fixing to say kind of relevates, it kind of goes with everything that you've been talking about the last few days with Bible codes and so on and so forth with what you were talking about today. Well, anyways, my best way to describe it with which I think his name was Steve, who he was talking about a few days ago. Well, anyways, I'm like blabbering. I'm like so...
2: You are blabbering, so get to the point, please.
5: All right. Okay, the best way I can describe it, sir, would be echoes, all right? Say when everything first started out, right? You got nothing. And then what happened is this nothing took consciousness. That consciousness is that get you up feeling in the morning, and it's just zinging right out there. That's what God is right there. He's everything that's good and that's great and that's creating all, right? Okay, as far as Satanistic goes, I mean, you can stretch it out on a line, okay? On one end, you got totally just hell, and on the other end, you got just heaven. And in the middle, you got what y'all were talking about earlier, the third plane. That's what you might want to call the color magic. That's what's easiest for most people to understand.
2: Is that the world you're in?
5: Excuse me?
2: I said, is that the world you're in?
5: No, what are you talking about, man?
2: I'm talking about what you said when you came on the air, that you practice white Wicca.
5: I practice just... It's not white Wicca, it's just...
2: Then, thank you for the call. You're not even consistent with what you first said. On the special first-time caller line, you're on the air with Father Malachi Martin. Hello.
6: Hello?
2: Hello.
6: Oh, okay, I'm on. Oh, these New Agers make my teeth hurt, Art. I've been practicing Wicca for about 30 years plus, and Father Martin there sounded so in touch with everything. I was wondering if I could ask him a couple of questions.
2: Go ahead.
6: Okay.
7: Go ahead, ma'am.
6: All right, Father?
7: Yes.
6: Would you say that things have been going kind of crazy in the world since the Catholic Church broke with tradition?
7: Yes.
6: Would it be better if the church went back to the old traditions?
7: Yes, but I think now that's impossible. They can't go back, unfortunately. What will happen will be some new form.
6: Mm-hmm.
7: But unfortunately, I say unfortunately because you can see my
6: mm-hmm.
7: prejudice there. It will be better, but they can't. They've gone so far.
6: Yeah. Okay, because at one time I was a Catholic.
7: Mm-hmm.
6: Matter of fact, with my religion, I pull some of my favorite saints into it, too. Because,
7: mm-hmm.
6: as you know, with Wicca, we encompass a lot of different religions.
7: I know you do.
6: Yeah.
7: But that's all right.
6: Yeah.
7: Provided you honor Christ and...
6: Oh, yes. It's a strange combination, but as most Wiccans find a place that's comfortable for themselves.
7: Mm-hmm. Mm-hmm.
6: I've started a couple of covens, and that was one of the main things that I would present to the people, was for them to find a place for them that was comfortable.
7: Yes.
6: And in Wicca, we really don't have black and white. That's just an easy way to explain what we do.
7: Yes, I agree with that. But we have to use it as a way of denominating things, you know.
6: One thing I've been finding is there's been a lot of dream weavers running around.
7: Yes, there has.
6: Bothering people.
7: Yes, there is.
6: Why? I know with the New Age, dream weaving is a very weak form of the darker arts.
7: Yes, there is something let loose there which hadn't been let loose up to now.
2: Father, what is dream weaving?
7: Ma'am, you explain it in your language.
6: You could probably explain it easier than I could. Dream weaving is when you send negative forces to people when they're sleeping.
7: That's right.
6: You can control a person better when their defenses are down.
7: Mm. And in sleep. The defenses are down.
6: Right. You can cause them great illness if they don't sleep properly.
7: Mm-hmm.
6: Some people have gotten very paranoid.
7: They have.
2: Have you done that to people?
6: No, sir, I haven't. I've put up bindings and wards to protect some of the people that I'm working with.
7: Good. They give them protection that they lack.
6: Right.
7: There's no doubt about it, ma'am, that... You are
6: What I was going to say is a lot of these New Agers are using this dream weaving.
7: I know they are.
6: And they don't know what they're dealing with.
7: No, they don't, and they end up in the ditch, as we say, figuratively speaking. And there's also behind it all, too, ma'am, there's this fact that there has been let loose upon us some other forces that help dream weaving
6: mm-hmm.
7: of an evil kind.
6: Yeah.
7: And we're trying to combat that, and that's very difficult. It's very difficult.
6: Yeah, it accounts
7: for an awful lot of insomnia. It accounts for an awful lot of disorder in families
6: mm-hmm.
7: and disruptions and divorces. It accounts for a terrific amount of damage.
6: Oh, yes. And I've also noticed there's a lot of imps running around lately.
7: Yes.
2: Pardon me?
6: Imps.
2: Imps. What are those?
6: For want of a better definition, minor devils that are mischievous.
7: Yes,
6: that's the closest definition I can come
7: yeah,
6: to.
7: Yeah, it's a good way of putting it. They are mischievous or mischievous, as you say. They are devils. They belong to the Middle Plateau for the present moment. That's their plane of activity. And they can be called poltergeists, if you want to call them that. They behave like poltergeists at times. There are a lot of those, but I think that's all part of this avalanche that's been let loose upon us. I don't know why, but that's the way things have gone. And as you said, it did coincide with the disruption of the Catholic tradition. I don't know why.
2: Wildcard Line, you're on the air with Father Malachi Martin. Good morning.
8: Wonderful to speak to you again, Mr. Bell. I just tuned in, and I heard mention of the Catholic Church. I wonder if Mr. Martin could give more insight in what is actually going on with the Catholic Church.
7: Well, provided I don't scandalize you or hurt your
8: feelings. Me.
7: Well, you know what I mean. I have to be careful because it's one of the few things that my gentle Lord Jesus condemned was to give scandal. And there are ways of giving scandal. But if you want me to be very frank, here's what's happening as far as I'm concerned. There is a worldwide apostasy going on amongst Catholics. And it is on the highest levels and the lowest levels.
8: Mr. Bell, do you know who I am?
2: No, not yet. Who are you?
8: Well, this will give you a clue. Mr. Martin, what do you feel is the Catholic Church's connection with vampirism?
2: Oh.
7: With what?
2: A father?
7: Yes.
2: You are speaking to somebody who claims to be a vampire.
7: Uh-huh.
8: Mr. Bell, I'll be sending you some literature, photos, and a lot of information. Hopefully you can help me spread the word about what is happening with vampires in this country and in the world right now.
2: Have you ever spoken with a vampire, Father?
7: Yes, I have. I have. There was a school of vampirology, that's what it's called, in Long Island. I knew the members of it in the 70s. I've lost track of all of them.
8: That school's been shut down. It has moved.
7: Really?
8: Yes. It's now somewhere in the Midwest.
7: Well, yes, I know that then there was another settlement or group in Louisville, Kentucky.
8: That's the one. It's the exact same school.
7: Yeah, yeah. It is. But I only had passing
8: But do you know, you are aware that the Catholic Church is involved in vampirism?
7: No, I'm not aware of that, that it's officially involved in vampirism.
8: The Catholic Church of today isn't the Catholic Church it was, let's say, 40 years ago.
2: He said the Catholic Church is not the church it was years ago, I think.
7: Oh, that I know. I fully agree with you. But that there's wholesale official vampirism, I did not know. I'm not even contesting that.
8: Of the scandal that is plaguing the Catholic Church today about children, it isn't a coincidence that this is happening all over the country. And why the Church is paying big money to keep it quiet.
7: I know, we're paying an awful lot. We've paid since 1985, I think, with the Catholic Church in America has had to shell out not quite $1 billion in out-of-court settlements.
2: Wow.
7: For child molestation. And
8: it's more than molestation in many ways. I'm sorry to admit.
7: Of course it is. The molestation is a general word covering an awful lot.
8: Yes.
7: Official.
8: When you receive the information, I need to find out how to send it to you.
2: All right, well...
8: You understand I'm in hiding.
2: Yeah, you just listen for my address. Father...
7: Yes?
2: I heard you agreeing with him more than not with regard to the state of the church.
7: Yes. The causes of that state are something else.
2: $1 billion, short of $1 billion,
7: almost,
2: Father?
7: Almost $1 billion in out-of-court settlements.
2: Why? Why is there so much... evil that it requires that kind of money to cover it?
7: Well, Art, you've asked me the $64,000 question. If we knew why this plague has descended upon us in the States, just in the United States of America alone, we'd be very happy because then we could do something about it. We don't quite know. Now, by the way, it doesn't involve more than 4 to 6%, and it's the official figure, of the clergy. But the damage is huge. And the reports we're getting about Europe and Ireland in particular are very discouraging. The same plague, which I call it, is afflicting those places, beginning to afflict them. But now that it's due to vampirism, that's something new. In my horizon.
2: All right. East of the Rockies, you're on the air with Father Malachi Martin. Hello. Hello there. No, I guess I didn't push the button. Sorry about that. West of the Rockies, you're on the air with Father Malachi Martin. Hello.
9: Oh, all right. This is Stephen in Albuquerque.
2: Albuquerque, yes, sir.
9: Yes, on KOB. Father Martin, it's been a pleasure and an inspiration to hear you on our show.
7: Thank you very much for saying that, sir.
9: I wanted to relate two experiences to you and sort of like your thoughts on it.
7: Yes.
9: One was a number of years ago, I was involved in, I was experimenting a little bit with shamanism.
7: Yes.
9: And I had a rather negative experience. I tried to induce a shamanic trance. And shortly thereafter, a large blue and red bird with a very long beak appeared before me about 3 feet away. And its beak started pooling, like, the best way I can describe it is a stream of energy from my chest. At which point I invoked the name of the Lord Jesus Christ.
7: And
9: the bird disappeared.
7: Okay.
9: And my question on that would be if what your thoughts on shamanism were generally, and if it is purported to be a positive endeavor by those who practice it, why I ended up having this negative confrontation. That's one story that I'd like you to comment on. The other is that my father passed away about 4 years ago under very painful circumstances after a long protracted illness.
7: Yes.
9: And about 2 months ago, I had a visitation from him.
7: Did you see him?
9: I didn't see him. I was upstairs, and I was asleep, at least I believe I was.
7: Yeah.
9: And I felt myself moving downstairs, and I picked up the phone, because the phone was ringing, and it was him.
7: Yeah.
9: And he said, as only my father would have said at the time, he said, things sure are different on the other side. Mm-hmm. And, which is very characteristic of something he, you know, like he would say.
7: Yes.
9: And it was amazing because I wanted to ask him a million questions about, you know, why he died and some family conflicts that had arisen from the circumstances of his death.
7: Of course.
9: And he said, I don't have time to talk, but just be true to yourself, be happy with who you are, and I'll talk again later.
2: All right. Father, from that, I would ask you, do people communicate with people who have passed on? Do they really communicate with them, or is this a concoction of their own needs in their own mind?
7: If it were merely a question of being a concoction of their own needs in their own mind, that would be one thing. At least it's innocent. The difficulty is this, that our friend here from Albuquerque, who's been very frank talking to us, he endeavored to practice shamanism. And shamanism is an open door to the Middle Plateau. And that middle plateau is dominated by spirits not friendly to our souls, and they can deceive us, and we can be hoaxed without our knowing it. And especially when it's a question of somebody we love, like my father, or my mother, or my sister, or my brother, or my friend, my wife, my husband, I can be deceived. And there's only one sure way of avoiding being hoaxed, and that is submitting it all to a very sharp rule of discernment, which would take a long time to explain right here and now, but it's spiritual discernment, because anything touching the spirit, Art, and this I say also to our friend in Albuquerque, anything touching the human spirit, anything invading my soul, my will and intellect, that's how my soul has got to, is of prime importance, because I'm sitting duck for angels and devils, and I must make my choice, and I must be careful what friends I make. And I would advise him to be very careful about practicing shamanism. He had one experience which was a warning to him, and obviously he's protected. Otherwise, that bird would have tore his heart out.
2: All right. You're on the air with Father Malachi Martin. Good morning.
10: Yes, sir.
7: Good morning.
10: You know the man who calls about the vampirism and all that?
2: Yeah, he called a little while ago, yes.
10: Back in the 70s, I used to take a lot of hallucinogenics, acid.
2: Yep.
7: Yeah.
10: And one night I was, a vampire was in the corner of the living room up at by the ceiling and hit me like in seconds. And ever since then, I've had a form of sexual obsession that, yeah. I mean, I've studied the Bible, but Father Malachi, I know the verse where you're ever learning, but you never come to the knowledge of God.
7: Yes.
10: And it's like I cannot break away from this. I mean, I know the Bible inside and out.
7: I know. I would advise you to seek out an exorcist, because what you describe is a form of obsession. Demonic obsession. It's not quite possession.
10: Well,
7: otherwise, you couldn't be talking like you talk.
10: That incident happened like in a matter of seconds.
7: Oh, yes.
10: I could see that thing in the corner by the ceiling, and it hit me, and I knew it had hit me.
7: It's instantaneous. It takes just a moment of time.
10: And then that other problem developed, and to this day I have that problem.
7: I know
10: and
7: you.
10: I mean, I've even prayed to God and said, I know
7: you
10: this
7: will
10: is
7: have,
10: horrific,
7: you,
10: but I can't.
7: Until you get rid of that obsession, and the only way you get rid of that is by means of an exorcist, really. And
10: sounds so drastic. You know what I mean? An exorcism?
7: Well, it's not drastic in your case, because you're not resisting it. It's a question
10: of... Well, I've been to, psychologists, psychiatrists...
7: Oh, there's no healing there at all. All psychologists and psychiatrists will do for you, my friend, is this. They will make you viable. Do you know what I mean? You'll be able to carry on. But they
10: That's about what they told me.
7: Yeah, there's no healing.
10: That's just so much you learn to live with.
7: Yeah, they don't heal you. Only one person can heal you, and that's the grace of our Lord Jesus.
10: And I should seek out
7: Seek out a holy priest.
10: Would that only be a Catholic priest?
7: Well, I only know holy Catholic priests. I'm sure there are other holy people.
10: And tell them what's going on in my life?
7: That's right. If I were you, I'd do that.
10: Ever since that had happened, this has caused major problems in my life.
7: I'm sure it
10: really
7: has. I'm sure it has.
2: Father, how does somebody know that... this may be a question for after we come back from the break, but how does one know that you have found the right kind of priest?
7: You will know that because when we say the right kind, we must mean somebody who is close to God.
2: Somebody capable of recognizing this.
7: Exactly, and has the expertise in dealing with it, because, you know, there's nothing worse than an ignorant priest who doesn't know what to do.
2: Well,
7: nothing worse than it.
2: Or one that costs the church a lot of money, as in...
7: Wow. Yeah, that's you know, but talking in the context of good men, but good, stupid men can do just as much damage inadvertently.
3: Do you understand me?
2: I do indeed.
3: You must have somebody who can help.
2: Father, stand by. We'll be right back. This is CBC.

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1: Back now to Manhattan, New York, and Father Malachi Martin. Father, yes. I've intentionally invited something of the dark side, just, I guess, as a sort of a contrast this evening, as something different to do.
2: Yes.
1: Maybe I shouldn't do it. I don't know.
2: No harm done.
1: But you know what? There's a lot of it out there, Father, and a lot of people think these are kooks or crazy people, and they're not. For example,
2: not.
1: The guy who called and said he's a vampire, he's been very serious.
2: I know. He's dead serious. He knows
1: yes.
2: what he's talking about.
1: Oh, yes.
2: I take it very seriously, Art, quite frankly.
1: A lot of people, Father, who are basically good people, think that these realms, these people who are into these things, are not real.
2: Oh, they are. The unfortunate point is that they are real. That's the difficulty.
1: Exactly right. And these are the people that when you're doing your serious work, you're working with, aren't they?
2: That's right.
1: All right.
2: That's exactly it.
1: Yeah, exactly. You're on the air with Father Malachi Martin. Good morning.
3: Good morning. Thank you for having me.
1: Sure. Where are you?
3: I'm in the low desert. My name is Debbie.
1: Okay.
3: Dr. Malachi, yes. I believe in both the dark and light and that they should be together and not split apart like the Catholics have done. And I just wondered, in your studies, I study astrology and not the esoteric kind. And at the time of change, like the one that happened just before Jesus was born,
2: yes.
3: there were big floods for a few years and about 10 times as many years there were droughts, and I wondered if in your studies there has been reference to that, because most of the references were lost when the library was burned at Alexandria.
2: There are references. There is a set of men called the Church Fathers, and they lived between 100 AD and 600 AD, taking those as cliche dates. And their writings are considered to be very valuable for Christianity, and they do speak about such things. They speak about such climatological changes, I should say, and calamities of various kinds with water and earthquakes, and mainly floods and volcanoes. They do. You're right.
1: I'm curious about something you said, ma'am. You said you work with the dark and the light. How do you do that?
3: Well, I don't separate it. I think that both are a natural part of our environment. And so, and in fact, I'm really worried about some tendencies with the new age. I'm glad people are trying to get in touch with themselves. But I'm sure the doctor knows that a lot of the people who are learning channeling from other people who don't really know anything seem to have more contact with things that the Catholics would call incubus and succubus than they are with having contact with anything that would give us valid information.
2: Mm-hmm. Mm-hmm.
3: And I just, in that vein, I wonder if he's had to cure a number of people who, well, there are people who say once you open the door, it's really hard to get it shut. And I think these people, in their innocence and wanting to see just the good and the light and the happy,
2: aren't
3: looking at what they're doing.
2: I know. You're right. There is a lot of innocent mistakes there, which end up in a lot of pain. I think that if we could have a long, long conversation, which we can't have tonight anyway, when you say you work with the dark and the light,
4: 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And now, Art Bell.

0: 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And now, Art Bell.
1: It has a parallel within Christianity itself. A bodhisattva is just...
2: Wasn't that the John the Baptist?
1: Yes. It's a question of sacrificing oneself for one's fellow man, for one's fellow people. There's nothing disruptive or evil about the bodhisattva, in my view, at all.
2: Thank you very much.
1: It must be understood very carefully.
3: Well, I hope you feel better.
2: Well, thank you. I really appreciate you letting me talk.
3: All right.
1: It's been a pleasure, ma'am.
3: Take care. East of the Rockies, you're on there with Father Malachi Martin. Hi.
4: Hey, good morning, Art.
3: Good morning, sir. Where are you?
4: This is Lance, a fifth-time caller from Park Hills, Missouri.
3: All right.
1: Mm-hmm.
4: I'd like to ask your guest a question.
1: Sure.
4: Is it possible for a person to be a lycanthrope and not be evil?
1: Yes, it is possible. Within the framework of your question, I must say, yes, it is possible. Yes, it is possible.
4: In other words, can lycanthropy be kind of a gift?
1: Yes, it can be. And like everything else, it can have a good purpose or an evil purpose.
3: Father, would you get a little bit away from the phone for me?
1: I'm sorry. Pardon me.
3: That's all right.
1: I haven't spoken with a man with this outlook for quite a while, and I got excited.
3: Well, let me understand, because I don't understand what he just said. So
1: would you explain lycanthropy to Art?
4: Well, lycanthropy, the definition you'll find in most dictionaries, is the delusion a person suffers that they believe that they're either a wolf or a werewolf.
1: Mm-hmm.
3: Uh-huh. That's you?
4: Not by that definition.
1: No, that's not his.
4: Let's see. I don't know how to describe it in my terms.
3: Well, do the best you can. Tell us what you think you are or what you feel.
4: Well, it's mostly in dreams. I don't believe in werewolves in like the real world or anything.
3: Yes.
4: But I've had lycanthropy in my dreams. And well, that was just a question I came up with while I was listening to your show.
3: Oh, I'm glad you did.
1: It's not necessarily evil, but it would be interesting to find out why you have those lycanthropic dreams. It really would.
3: Do you want to know, caller?
4: Yes, if he can answer that.
3: How does he find out, Father?
1: He must pray, and him. You see, there's this. But it can be generational in the sense that it can come from factors which he inherits with his flesh and bones.
3: Wow.
1: Because accompanying that, there's an ancestral influence. And that's something which I can't perform, you know.
4: Okay, just to make something clear, I don't dream of ripping people's throats out or anything.
1: I know you don't. I know you don't.
4: It's mainly being a wolf with other wolves out in the wilderness type dreams.
1: That's right.
4: Sometimes if I do take that half-state form, those dreams, it seems like instead of killing people, I'm saving people's lives. Like I've had a lot of dreams recently of saving people from fires.
1: Well, that's the good version of it, which you share. That's why I say it can be good and it can be evil.
3: Mm-hmm.
1: But I'd want to know much more about you, sir.
3: So you don't hear a lot of this sort of thing then, Father?
1: No. There's a certain quantum I've come across it in a certain amount of people. It's a minority as far as my experience goes. But as I've heard about it and talked with them, but I've always had to inquire about their families.
3: Mm-hmm.
1: There's a generational aspect to this, which must be sought out, especially if it's as a negative effect. When it has a positive effect, as it has in this man just said, then I still would inquire about it, because I'd be very curious. It's a rare

0: trait.
1: Boy, I'm learning a lot tonight. West of the Rockies, you're on the air with Father Malachi Martin. Hi. Hello?
2: Oh, it's me. Oh, hi.
1: Yes, hi. Where are you?
2: San Francisco.
1: Okay.
2: And my name is Tiziana, and I'm a first-time caller, and it's an honor to speak with both of you.
1: Thank you.
2: I had my question for Father Martin is that I needed some advice on how to respond to my five-year-old's daughter's question. And namely, she came to me and asked me with quite a serious and inquisitive tone, and said, Mom, why when I'm alone I feel like there's someone watching me? And additionally, before she even asked me the question, I just intuitively knew that she was going to ask me that specific question. And maybe I could attribute this to the fact that I'm also quite sensitive, and I've had episodes where I've been intuitive, or I don't know, psychic, whatever you want to name it. And I also have felt that I have been watched, or I feel someone's watching me, and in particularly I felt it strongly when my sister had passed away, and it was during a traumatic time in my life. And what I did during those times is just naturally I just kind of called out to God, you know, to Jesus, and I felt at ease. Now, I don't think that my daughter's experiencing the same thing as I am. And when she asked me this question, I didn't want to put words in her mouth, and I was kind of, like, caught off guard, and I just told her to describe to me what it is that she was feeling. Was this an animal? Was it a person? And she kind of, like, tried to grasp for words, and she thought, and she goes, well, I think it could be my guardian angel. And I says, well, you know, your guardian angel is there to protect you, and it's there to guide you, and what do you feel? Does it talk to you? She goes, no, I just feel like I have to run, and I'm afraid.
0: I have to run?
2: Yes.
1: That's not necessarily good.
0: No, that's not.
2: And then what has happened, I guess, we're going through some traumatic times.
0: In the family?
2: Yes, there's been an illness with an aunt, and also my brother has just been diagnosed with cancer, and so I guess I thought maybe she's just feeling all the stresses of what's going on, but she has been coming into sleep in my bed after she, you know, she's 5 years old, after a long period of time, and I thought, I could tell she's probably stressed about something, and I don't know if I should take this seriously, or if it's just a fluke, or could she possibly be feeling, because she's very sensitive, and she's extremely bright.
1: All right.
2: Very artistic.
1: Okay, ma'am, hold on a moment.
0: I don't know what you think, Art. Can we talk?
1: Yes.
0: We have time?
1: We do. I would guess, Father, that if this child is feeling something she feels she has to run from, that doesn't sound like a guardian angel to me.
0: No, it doesn't. It doesn't. It sounds she's frightened. But the only way to approach her in this matter would be to get her confidence.
2: Yes. How would I go about doing that?
0: Well, I think you'd want closer bodily association with her, like lying in bed together.
2: Yes.
0: Eating together. And then talking about objective things together, and describing things, or if you come across some flowers, say what you feel about those flowers, and get it to come out like that slowly but surely. Then does she say any prayers?
2: Oh, yes.
0: Good.
2: We're Catholic, and we go to church, and we say our prayers at night.
0: I'll tell you, I'd like to send you something for that child, the Chaplet of St. Michael. That's rather difficult at the present moment because I haven't got an address. And I don't want you to be broadcasting your address over the air.
1: Why don't we do it the other way around, Father, and give her a way to contact you?
0: Yes, well, the way to do it would be my address. My address for the radio is 217 East 66th Street.
2: Did you say 217 East?
0: Yes.
2: 66th?
0: East 66th Street, New York, New York, 10021. And when you write, I want to give you a nickname, Teresa.
2: Teresa,
0: yes. So say, I am the person you call Teresa.
2: Okay.
0: And I'll know who we're talking about.
2: Okay.
0: All right.
2: Great. Thank you so much. I just feel so much at ease now.
0: God bless you.
1: Take care, and thank you very much for the call. Repeat your address good and slowly, Father. Because
0: yes, I will. 217 East 66th Street, New York, New York, 10021.
1: Good. All right. First time caller line, you're on the air with Father Malachi Martin.
3: Oh, it's an honor, Art. Thank you.
1: Sure.
3: Father Malachi,
0: yes, ma'am.
3: Years ago in my family, we met a man that was a healer. And he didn't do the healing, but God did.
0: Mm-hmm.
3: And he healed me so of ulcers, so I knew, and it happened instantaneously. Then my mother got cancer real, real bad. Tumors everywhere, had 5 operations. She was in bed, and I went to, and she was suffering terrible with pain. And I went to her home and called him what to do, how to help her. And he asked me if I would let him transfer her pain into my legs, so she wouldn't have to suffer so badly. Well, it's my mother. I wanted to help her. I loved her.
0: Yeah.
3: And I said yes without thinking. I thought I was healthy. I thought, well,
0: yes,
3: it would go right away. You know, it wouldn't. Mm-hmm. I wouldn't have to keep it. Mm-hmm. Never had thought of that.
0: Mm-hmm.
3: Well, it's 15 years, and I got the pain. My mother, of course, died. And
0: did she die of the cancer?
3: Yes, yes, sir, she did. She got more tumors after that,
0: uh-huh,
3: and they had to give her morphine, and then she passed away.
0: Yes, yes.
3: And
1: all right, you have really struck an interesting question. We're at the bottom of the hour, ma'am, so we're going to have to go. But that's is she an empath? Is what she said possible?
0: Oh, yes.
1: It is?
0: Yes. Oh, yes, it is.
1: And then even her mother passes away, and she, for life, for her life...
0: She still has the suffering, yes.
1: I'll ask more about it when we get back. Father Malachi Martin is my guest. From the high desert, on a very early Saturday morning, this is CBC. Back to Father Malachi Martin, the young lady who called, or not so young.
0: Have we lost contact with her?
1: Well, not in the sense that she's still listening. I think she gave us her story. She asked to receive that pain, and she has had it now all her life. How is that possible to transfer in that way pain, and what can she do?
0: Well, the first comment to make upon it, Art, is that it's a very dangerous thing to do. And the man she spoke to, it's not he who transferred the pain. It's God. But you cannot tempt God.
1: Why would God do that?
0: Because this is an abuse. He was wrong, that man, in suggesting, it didn't say for a mother anyway.
1: Clearly, but I don't understand why you say it is an abuse. In other words, this is something she did out of love.
0: I know, but it was misdirected love, misdirected by this particular healer. You're not supposed to do that. You're supposed to accept from God and heal if you can by other means, but not by that sort of substitution.
1: Offering up of yourself.
0: Yeah, it's not. It has always been condemned by Christianity from the very start.
1: Uh-huh.
0: Because the ancient healers, pre-Christian, and then in early Christianity, the Roman and Greek healers used to practice this sort of healing and substitute healing, as we call it in the books. And it's always been condemned by Christianity as wrong. Just wrong, because you don't choose these things. It's one thing to sacrifice your life for somebody else to save their life when they're drowning or they're being bitten by a mad dog or whatever, or killed by somebody cruel, and you let yourself be killed in their place. That's number one. But in the matter of disease and you're fiddling with God's providence in a way which is not holy, not good. Okay. Christianity has always condemned it, substitute healing.
1: All right. What does she do now?
0: Ah, what she does is she gets a holy priest, a holy man, to pray over her and give her a healing process. There's no question of any demonic influence here. It's simply a mistake she made, and she was punished for it. She can merit an awful lot, but a good priest should teach her how to merit grace from God in this matter.
1: You see, Father, I don't understand that.
0: I know.
1: You said she made a mistake and she was punished for it. She took on the pain of her mother, or wished to, out of nothing but pure love.
0: I know.
1: And
0: but
1: she was punished for it. Why would a fair God punish?
0: I know, Art. I see your difficulty. It's just that we find out that that's what happens. It's always been condemned as Christianity as something that shouldn't be done.
1: Okay.
0: And my Christian instinct goes against it. And I know it's always been condemned. It's not the way to go. Why? Well, the bigger problem is why God allows other things, like the birth of babies with her, coke addicted and have AIDS when they did nothing except their parents.
1: Yes.
0: You know, it's one of these mysteries of evil. I don't know, Art. I have no answer to that question. I wish I had, but I haven't.
1: All right. What about this one? Father Martin, I'm a Catholic. Yes. Respect you greatly, but you said something that was a bit disquieting.
0: Yes.
1: An earlier caller identified herself as not only someone who practices Wicca, but she said that she had left the Catholic Church. You said that was okay. What she was doing was okay as long as she honored Christ. Correct me if I'm wrong.
0: No, I said that.
1: Or please clarify what you meant. How can it be okay that she left the true church for a pale imitation?
0: Well, I don't think she left the true church. That's the point. From what she was saying, it seems to me that she was deserting the organization as such. But if she honors Christ and honors his mother and prays, and is a good person morally, she has no more left the church than I have. But what she's talking about is the organization, which she found abhorrent for some reason or other. And of course it's not, if she had said to me, no, I practice Wicca, and I worship the devils, or I worship idols, or I worship this world, and no, I don't have any belief or attachment to the Lord Jesus, or to, as you call him, or the Virgin Mary, or the angels, that'll be a different story. But you can't say you've left the church when you honor these people and when you live a moral life. She has some reason for saying that. I know so many people out who will tell me, I absolutely hate the Catholic Church's organization, its clergy, its bishops, its garbage. And then I find that they're very good people. It's just that something bad hit them. They were maltreated or unjustly treated. Or they were scandalized, but they're still within the Church of Christ. He still loves them. They belong to him still.
1: They don't have to be in the organization to be with him.
0: Not absolutely. They should be. If through some accident, personal accidents, they exit from the formal connection with the organization, they still belong to Christ.
1: All right. On my first time caller line, you're on the air with Father Malachi Martin. Hi.
4: Hello, Art. This is Keith from Atchley, Oklahoma.
1: Yes, sir. You're going to have to speak up good and loud, Keith. Get into that phone and yell at us.
4: I'm sorry. This is not a signed gene, just a portable.
1: It's all right. Go right ahead.
4: Listen, I've tried to get through to Father Malachi many times. Huh. I have many questions. I am an atheist. I am not a non-believer.
0: Yes.
4: I am not a bad person. I teach my son right from wrong. But I have many questions. Number one. I have a mentally retarded brother.
0: Yes.
4: Who has no understanding of right and wrong, who has no understanding of God and evil. Mm-hmm. Where is his place in immortality?
0: Where is his place?
4: Mm-hmm.
0: How old is he?
4: He right now is about 31.
0: Is he viable? Can he work?
4: Not really.
0: So somebody must take care of him.
4: Yes, my mother and father take care of him.
0: I know. And when they go, somebody else must take care of him. Well, his place is, I suppose, takes the place of that. They asked Christ about somebody similarly afflicted in the Gospel, and he said that such a person is the best, is one example of the way God lets things happen in this world. And the people said, well, is it because of his father or his mother that he's so punished? And he said, no. It's to manifest the power of God. It's a difficult thing to accept, but he has a place in the scheme of salvation.
4: Okay, Father. I'm also a surgical nurse.
0: Yes.
4: And you would not believe the horrors we see coming in with young children that have been abused.
0: I can believe it.
4: I mean, I actually saw a two-year-old that the father had taken the child and actually broken its back over its knee.
1: Oh, my God.
4: You know, how do you explain that? I mean,
0: well, you don't. There's a thing called evil.
4: Mm-hmm.
0: There's a thing called evil in this world, and evil runs rampant in certain families, and the suffering and the pain and the horrible experiences thrust on the weak and the helpless. It has only served always to drive me into the arms of my Lord, Jesus,
4: yes.
0: And God. I know it exists, and I want to escape it, and I hope never to indulge in it or fall into it, and I hope to cure people practicing it, but that it's there is a fact of life.
4: Mm-hmm.
0: That's the world. There's a long story behind that, a long, long cosmic story, which you know probably as well as I could explain it, but it's the existence of evil.
4: Well, I know, but I mean, you know, it's just somehow you say, who's looking out for these children? I mean, they can't help themselves. They didn't do anything to deserve that.
0: They know they did nothing to deserve it at all. All you can do is, well, if you can restore them physically, that's one thing you can do. But if, like a little child with his back broken, I'm sure it died.
4: Yes, it did.
0: But then, at that stage, your faith must enter, because when I have come across children like that, for instance, to give you an example, if it doesn't shock everybody listening, I had access to a child who had been sodomized,
4: mm-hmm.
0: a little girl, by her daddy.
4: I've seen many, sir.
0: What?
4: I've seen many.
0: Yeah. And she was just a year and a half, almost 2 years old. But she had been baptized, of course. What I do is I associate their sufferings, because she suffered.
4: Mm-hmm.
0: I associate her sufferings with the sufferings of my Lord Jesus, who died for all sinners, in the hope that her sufferings can be turned to good use by Christ himself. That's the only... And I also pray to little babies like that. I have a whole list of them, by the way, which I recite every day.
4: That's sad in itself.
0: It's very sad. The only thing is that this life is sad in several aspects, and we can't let that dominate, because we have a glorious Savior, and we have a glorious God, and that he has allowed evil is one of the biggest mysteries we have to face. But
4: yes,
0: he has
4: sir, I agree with that.
0: Yeah, it's
4: I have one more key question.
0: What is it?
4: All right. It's something I proposed to actually my priest in town. He could not answer it for me.
0: Yes.
4: We say that in heaven,
0: yes.
4: there's no sorrow, there's no sickness,
0: no.
4: there's only everlasting happiness and love.
0: Yes.
4: Let's say, for example, take Art, for example.
0: Yes.
4: We all know how close he is to his mother, how much he loves his mother.
0: Yes. Art Bell, you're talking about.
4: Yes. Let's say he gets to heaven.
0: Yes.
4: And for some reason, as just an example, his mother isn't there.
0: Yes.
4: How do you explain that? How do you account for that? I mean, how can you have happiness
0: if
4: people you love are not around you?
0: Well, the happiness in heaven, first of all, doesn't spring from the people around you. It springs from God. And number two, I really would be very surprised if Art Bell's mummy isn't there.
4: No, I know. I was just using
0: I really
4: example.
0: Would be. It is. I really mean that.
4: No, but, I understand. I was just using it as an
1: example. Look, it's more likely that you'll be missing me.
0: No. We won't be missing you.
4: Art,
0: we're going to make sure that you come upstairs with us all. But the point is this, that when you get to heaven, when you are in God's presence, you are absorbed in him. And anybody or anything not absorbed in him, once this cosmos has passed away, fades out of your existence, fades out of your memory, fades out of life.
4: So everything down here doesn't count.
0: Well, it does count because it's down here that I work out my salvation.
4: Mm-hmm.
0: It counts. Oh, yes, it counts. My goodness. And that's one of the, if I could say it, I don't want to be trumpeting this as triumphantly or invidiously, but one of the biggest differences between the early Protestants, at least, and Catholics was this, that, as you know, Luther, for instance, will say that you can do nothing to save yourself. You're justified by faith alone. Whereas Catholics have always said, no, no, you merit. You can merit punishment, you can merit heaven. And similarly, I must tell you, sir, that if I were in your place in the surgical wards, I would have a little baby family of about 3,000 already that I would have baptized with water, or at least baptized somewhere or other, and that I would have prayed to, so that their sufferings would be united with the sufferings of my Lord Jesus, because that's the way I can save souls.
1: Well, I'm curious about something, caller. You advertised yourself as an atheist when you first called.
4: Yes, sir.
1: I understand an agnostic. I understand somebody who has not been able to quite make the leap of faith necessary to be one with God. But I don't understand an atheist. That's somebody, by definition, who believes there is no such thing as God. Is that correct?
4: Yes, sir. I do not believe in God. I do not believe in the devil. If you don't believe in one, you can't believe in the other.
0: That's right.
4: You know, you're not a devil worshiper just because you're an atheist.
1: Right.
4: I'm a good person. I would treat my son right and wrong. But in the old saying of Missouri, I am a show me person.
0: Yes.
4: And I just can't quite grasp the concept of faith. You know, I just can't quite grasp it.
0: Yeah.
4: It's like, you know, the old coin trick behind the ear where you say, where'd it go? I've got it. You know, I don't believe in magic. I don't believe in faith. I wish I could. I mean, I am envious of people who believe in everlasting life.
0: I'll tell you something.
4: Yes, sir.
0: Yeah, I'll tell you something. We said it to somebody earlier who was on with Art and myself. If I would like to love you, it's the beginning of love.
4: Mm-hmm.
0: And if I would like to believe, it's the beginning of belief. Because otherwise you'd say, I don't give a damn about it. Do you understand me, what I'm saying?
4: Yes, sir.
0: So there's something there. And look, I don't know your personal life, and probably God will never give us the chance of consorting with and revealing each other to each other. But he has a plan for you because you're a good man.
4: Yes, sir.
0: And you're doing a good duty. And he will reveal himself to you in his own way. It won't be, probably, the way he reveals himself to Art Bell or to me, or to Art's wife or Art's mother, whatever it is. But you have found God already. You're not calling him God. And I'll be praying for you.
4: I thank you.
1: All right. Thank you very much for the call. So even somebody who would say he is an atheist is not lost.
0: Oh, no. Oh, no. Not like that. No. No, the soul is too valuable. Now, the only persons that seem to me to be lost, I stress the fact that seems to me Art, is the perfectly possessed. Because that's a total renunciation, but a total renunciation of formal. I mean, it's done deliberately.
1: What about a devil worshipper?
0: Well, if he really worships the devil, he's possessed, perfectly possessed. You can't worship the devil, really worship him as the prince, as everything for you.
1: I thought of, as I listened to you describe a perfectly possessed person, as someone who would not so actively be engaged in worship of the devil specifically, but might have cut a deal.
0: Well, once they cut a deal, there's an act of worship implied, and usually it takes place.
1: All right.
0: Usually it takes place.
1: East of the Rockies, you're on the air with Father Malachi Martin. Hello.
5: Hello. How are you today, Art?
1: All right. Where are you?
5: I'm in Austin, Texas.
1: Yes, sir.
0: Oh.
5: Yeah, and I believe it was you, Art, first of all, that was asking why there was such a big change in the Catholic Church, and I was just going to suggest that if you think about it, there's probably no other religion anywhere that's quite as organized as that. So if you're wanting to weaken something, that'd be a good place to hit first, wouldn't it?
0: Yes, it would. He's quite a lot.
5: And for the father there, I wondered, has he encountered any things that are left from before there were, I guess you'd have to say, heaven and hell were separate?
0: I really don't understand the question fully. Please,
5: things that were around before there was a world.
0: Before there was a world.
5: Yeah.
0: Well, the Lucifer and Satan and the other devils that we deal with today existed before there was a world.
5: Mm-hmm. Anything besides them?
0: Yes.
1: Yes?
0: A whole lot of stuff for which we have no human names.
1: Oh, so, now there's an answer I did not expect.
0: Yep. It's very hard. There's no name. We have no human names because we have no physical images. So we can't have human knowledge of it. It's very hard to explain this. It does belong to the dimensional area of life, but not quite the tri-dimensional area that we know. See, if it doesn't bore you too much, here's the idea: that the universe as we have it today is a reconstructed universe.
1: Okay. Oh, look, this is. I'm going to ask both of you to hold on, and we'll pick up on this after the top of the hour. Okay? This is too good to let go. So, can everybody hold on?
0: Sure.
5: Certainly.
1: All right, good. Both of you, then, hold tight. We're talking other dimensional beings prior to mankind's appearance on Earth. Okay, we'll pick up on that when we come back. This is CBC.
6: 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He was looking for a soul to steal. He was in a bind because he was way behind and he was willing to make a deal. When he came across this young man sewing on a fiddle and playing it hot, and the devil jumped up on a hickory stump and said, "Boy, let me tell you what."
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1: Back now to Father Malachi Martin in Manhattan. Father, how are you holding up?
0: Fine. Could not be better, Art.
1: All right. This was one of the most interesting questions or answers to a question I've heard. Caller, are you there?
9: Yes, I am.
1: All right. The question was, what was on Earth, if anything, before man? Father, you said that Satan and his disciples were here, but you said there were others as well.
0: Yes, the I take it, Art, that the phrase you used just now, on Earth, refers to the tri-dimensional existence that we know.
1: Yes, sir.
0: By our senses.
1: Yes, sir.
0: Okay. Now what impedes our minds understanding the answer to Daniel from Austin's question, is the fact that our minds and our education has been geared, as it were, programmed on the idea of evolution, Darwin's evolution, the Darwinian idea of evolution.
1: Mm-hmm.
0: And it's a mythical idea and has nothing to do with reality and doesn't explain reality, but it does. It's in our minds and it blocks our intelligence. If you read, and I may seem to be rambling, Art, but I'm not really. If you read the first 12 chapters of Genesis, particularly the first 6 or 7 of them,
1: mm-hmm.
0: you will find that interlaced with names and supposedly historical references, there are phrases and sentences which suppose the existence of beings for which we have no names. They're called the sons of men and the sons of God, and the B'nai Elohim, as they call it in Hebrew, and the daughters of men, etc., and the giants that lived in those days. You find all this. And the old Yahvist writer, the old writers composing, putting this Bible together in the 9th century B.C., from the records they had, were doing their best to make a coherent statement. And all they could do was gather testimony. What I was referring to was this, that it would seem, it will take a long time to explain it, though, it would seem that the universe as we know it today, you and I and Daniel and the rest of us, is a reconstruction of a universe that was almost destroyed by the first phase of God's creation, namely the angelic world. And the very form of our bodies, the very form of our bodies is an ad hoc restoration by God. And we won't have this sort of a body when we're in heaven. We will have our bodies, but not this sort of a body. Now, the reconstruction implies that the revolt of Lucifer and the angels that went with him, the Bible says one third, but, you know, the Bible's numbers are just numerically interesting. It says that they revolted and they almost destroyed the first handiwork of God. And there was a restoration in view of the coming of Christ later on, much later on. Now, what existed before that, what was destroyed by this terrible war, this terrible revolt, by the first creatures that came from God's hands, whom we call angels. Angels itself is an ad hoc name, as we say. There's nothing specific about it at all. And it's very hard to be specific about an angel. But anyway, the beings that existed and the forms they took, we have no human words for it. Those chapters of Genesis, the early chapters, they try to fix names like the sons of God, the B'nai Elohim, and B'nai Ha'adam, and the daughters of men, and the sons of God, and the giants, etc. They're all talk names. They also were at a loss because we would not recognize them as human in our sense of the word, because what is human for us is something with legs and arms and a belly and genitals and a head and arms and exiting from the birth canal of a woman. But then what we're left with and where we can track it, but it's a difficult and a long tracking process, is this, that there is this middle plateau, which is the remnant of the old original creation, created material cosmos, and that on that plateau, Lucifer and his crowd still function and will until the last day of this cosmos, when it's all blown away by the breath of Christ's mouth, and only heaven and hell exist. Now, that may not be much of an explanation, but at least it's the start. It's the first level of an expression or explanation of what I meant.
1: Help you out, caller?
5: I was wondering if he had very much problem dealing with those type of entities that are leftovers.
0: If I stay with my protection, no. If I step outside my protection, yes, I have what can be literally called a hell of an amount of trouble.
1: Okay. Wildcard Line, you're on the air with Father Malachi Martin. Hello.
9: Good morning.
1: Good morning. Where are you, sir?
9: My name is James. I'm from El Paso, Texas.
1: El Paso.
9: Yes, sir. I myself have been practicing Wicca for a number of years.
0: Yes.
9: And in growing up, I was around many people who had, I guess in one way or another, stepped into the occult. You know, my mother was into astrology. My father was part of the Rosicrucians back in the 70s.
0: Yes.
9: And my wife was featured in a book called Something in the Blood. It was about vampiric lifestyles.
0: Uh-huh.
9: And in dealing with all that, I found on the market, you know, I read it quite a bit,
0: mm-hmm.
9: and I found a void in books that deal with occult crimes.
0: Mm-hmm.
9: And so I am putting together a manuscript on a book, and I've researched occult crimes quite exhaustingly.
0: Mm-hmm.
9: And I have a question for you, Father.
0: Yes.
9: I found that many of the people who do commit these horrid crimes
0: mm-hmm.
9: Were tormented as children. You know, were right. probably picked on in school,
0: right.
9: had abusive
0: That's
9: parents.
0: Right. That's right. That's right. You're right there.
9: Do you feel that perhaps, in your opinion, the devil or demons have been pushing at them since they were children? Or is this something that the parents have pushed on and they have simply found an opening to grasp the soul
0: yeah.
9: of these people?
0: The analysis, the only analysis for the moment that satisfies me, satisfies what I have found anyway, is as follows. You see, if you abuse a child,
9: mm-hmm.
0: The child can take it one way or another. Now, supposing the child is, say, 4 or 5, something like that. Or even 6, but anyway, in that young age, out of infancy, but not quite in boyhood or youthhood, if they take it badly, they can fall under the influence of the demon.
9: Mm-hmm.
0: If they take it well, which they can, they don't. And what's the deciding factor? Their free will. And that's where there's an initial act of will.
9: Mm-hmm.
0: I think that everybody who comes into existence in this world, sheer infancy is one thing, where you simply, your mother is your world, and her breasts are everything for you, and you're just that. But once you start getting any knowledge, any appreciation of the world outside you as outside you, there comes a moment, some stark personal moment all by yourself, when you make a decision. And I think you make a decision between light and darkness. There's a man called Jean-Paul Richter, a German writer. He's dead now. But he said that he was born in the Black Forest. His father was a woodcutter.
9: Uh-huh.
0: And they lived in a small hut, and there was a pile of manure outside their door always, because his father had horses to drag the lumber. And he went out one morning when he was 2.5 or 3 years, and he stood and climbed on top of the manure just to look out, because it was an easy thing to climb, and he heard the cock crowing. And he saw the first rays of sunlight over the tops of the pine trees, and he heard himself say to himself, "Ich bin ein Ich. I am an I am a self. I am me."
9: Mm-hmm.
0: That sort of a moment of choice. Well, I think that once you exercise free will, I'm sorry if I held the receiver badly out.
1: Oh, I was about to talk to you about that.
0: Yeah, I'm sorry about that, lad. I've just corrected it. When I get excited, the point is that you can make a choice at that early age, which puts you within the realm of the demon, or you can make a choice and put you in the realm of the angels. And why you make that choice, I do not know. I do not know the factors. I do not know. I think free will is the most extraordinary gift and the most dangerous gift we have.
9: Do you feel that it is easier for the demons, or however you choose to,
0: yes.
9: to embody
0: yes.
9: them,
0: yes.
9: to influence children who have lived abused lives?
0: Yes, I think it is. Because no matter how lovely a child is, no matter how pure it's born, no matter how unsullied its mind and will are, it still has what Christians call original sin, that is, the lack of grace. And once tempted to hit back at somebody hurting you, really tempted to do so, puts you within the realm of the demon. But it's more problematic than the latency period, which is problematic in itself. That early period between birth, after ensoulment, birth, and then early infancy. It hasn't been studied by churchmen intelligently, and it must be finally studied.
9: Okay, one more quick question, Father.
0: Sure.
9: How does the Catholic Church deal with a lot of the crimes going on out there? I've noticed even, you know, with my wife, she gets, pen pals that write to her through the book. And there's quite a many children out there falling into the fantasy vampire, space there.
0: Yeah, the difficulty today in America, my friend, it's terribly hard to say how the church should behave or used to behave, because belief in the devil, belief in positive evil, has fallen through the roofs in the Catholic Church today amongst the clergy. And a lot of bishops simply don't believe in the devil, don't believe in positive evil. Everybody is good, according to them, and there's no such thing as evil, really. Devil? No. Devils? No. Hell? No. God is hell, no. God is too good. And it's a goody-goody theology.
1: This, Father, has got to be the fifth time tonight I've heard vampirism mentioned.
0: Yes, I know. Because it is a one spreading evil. It is still spreading. It's a new thing. And it's part of the lust for blood. And there is a vampirism, as it is practiced today, is a means of worship of Satan when it's really practiced.
1: All right.
0: Blood.
1: Murder.
0: Yes.
1: With malice and forethought.
0: Yes.
1: Mortal sin, yes.
0: Yes, certainly.
1: Certainly. When the state, any state, executes somebody for the crime of murder.
0: Yes.
1: What is that?
0: Well, I don't know what their motives are. It all depends what their motivation is. I know that if I were to approve of capital punishment for a person who is an established murderer or murderess, that there is the question of justice. I take your life deliberately, maliciously, knowingly. I must restitute, just as if I steal $100 of yours, the judge is going to say to me, give him back his $100, and add a fine to it, but you give him back his... Really, you must make restitution.
1: All right, Father, we're going to pick up on this.
0: Sure.
1: We'll be right back. It's a hard question. Seems to me it's a very hard question. Anyway... I guess it's different when the state does it. We'll be back.

0: Father, are you there?
1: Yes, of course I am.
0: All right, good. Well, then, if murder is a mortal sin, then when the state takes a life, it is something else.
1: Yes, it is, because the motivation, the intention is what makes the difference. And the state has felt it is empowered to inflict this loss of life as a punishment for an unjust action on my part, if I am the person involved. As to the justification of that, that's something else, Art, which has engaged a long debate for a long time about various things. What to do about it? If I do take somebody's life, shouldn't I be deprived of my life? This is the argument of the people in charge in favor of capital punishment.
0: Yes.
1: The others say no. No, no, the best punishment is life without parole in prison. But the others respond, no, I'm sorry, you still are alive. You don't deserve to be alive. You've killed. You've deprived somebody of their life. And the debate goes on.
0: All right. Wes, goes on. Call us toll-free at 1-800-618-8255.
2: Desert of California.
0: Gary, we're going to have to start all over again. The only thing we don't let you do on this program is give your last name.
2: Oh, I'm sorry.
0: So let's begin again.
2: Garrett from Mojave Desert.
0: That's the way to do it.
2: All righty.
3: Okay.
2: Good morning, my friends. Father,
3: yes.
2: I had a question.
3: Yes.
2: I think today, a lot of our trouble is we forget who we are and what we're striving towards.
3: Mm-hmm.
2: I wondered if you had heard, if you had any comment on the 30-something volumes the Vatican has recently released and has held back since the 30s from Luisa Picaretta, called The Books of Heaven.
1: Yes, I haven't read them all. I've read a lot of Luisa Picaretta.
2: What revelations and impact do you think they might have on the ongoing changes in the Church and for us?
1: Well, it's very voluminous, you know, and it's basic Catholic doctrine. There's no doubt about that. What difference it will make, it depends on who practices it and if it's practiced, because she has a definite program. There is a definite program involved in her writings. And the writings are honored by everybody, cardinals and bishops and priests and nuns and people.
2: I've heard it
1: I don't know what the effect of it is going to be. Pardon me?
2: I've heard it called called a guidebook for the future church.
1: Yes, that's a difficult thing to... it is called that by a lot of people, but she doesn't face, not quite formulate the problems that we have today, and presumably those will be the problems of tomorrow. The main problem being the total disintegration of the organization. The Pope, Bishop, Priest, Nun, Diocese, that structure is decaying, is obsolescing, and is not reviving. It's the structure of the Church is up for grabs, and
0: right.
1: She doesn't touch on that. She does talk about the spirit of the Church, and she does talk about the call to holiness and the reasons for striving for holiness and the rules for it, but the precise difficulty we're passing through, she doesn't deal with.
2: Is it true that she lived on the Eucharist for 60-some years alone?
1: Yes, this was
2: without eating any food?
1: Yes, this was verified, but she's not the first one. Mm-hmm. Teresa of Connorsoyth was the same thing, and the Nazis certified that. Because they didn't believe it, and they isolated her, and she lived right through it all, with the same food only, just the host, consecrated host. So mm-hmm. Luisa Picaretta, but it's not the first time in history, and it won't be the last.
2: Yes.
0: All right.
2: Thank you, Father.
1: It's right. Very inspiring.
2: Yes.
0: All right. Thank you very much, caller, and take care.
4: This is the end of side one. Please leave the cassette exactly where it is.
5: Good morning, gentlemen.
1: Morning.
5: I have a couple of questions for Father Malachi. The first one is I'm a Christian, And but I love Art Bell.
1: Uh-huh. And well, we shared that common love.
5: There we, and so many people think that they're contradictory to one another. Like, I'm not saying I so much of Art's philosophies are just like mine. Like, I'm not saying there are aliens. I haven't seen any. I know Art's seen a couple of somethings now, but I haven't even been that lucky. But I still hold open the possibility that they're there. And why is that contradictory with Christianity by so many people's standards? Do you have any idea?
1: You better formulate that question for me.
0: Well, I can formulate it. In other words, why is it so contradictory to Christian theology that
1: yes.
0: there may be others? I mean, here we're discovering some form of life, microbial, albeit at Mars.
1: Yes.
0: There may be life on Jupiter. Life is beginning to look to be very common,
1: yes.
0: not uncommon, and yet the concept is rejected by fundamentalist Christians.
1: Well, they shouldn't reject it. I don't think they should reject any factual evidence in our cosmos. They should not reject it. And I don't think my church officially is guilty of that. In fact, they seem to be leaning the other way, really, too much in certain areas. But no, nobody should reject any sign of life.
5: Yeah, I agree with you. I'm Keith in Columbia, Missouri, too. I'm sorry, I forgot. But my other question is, Father Malachi, I've recently been doing this Bible study that
1: yes.
5: comes up with the Catholic Church
1: yes.
5: as being the Antichrist.
1: Yes.
5: And I'm sure you've heard these questions.
1: My first introduction to when I was down in Missouri was somebody told me that the Pope was the Red Lady of the Mediterranean, and that we're plotting the downfall of all the nations.
5: Well, there's a bunch of things to think about other than that. For one, for just a couple of simple, fast things,
1: yes.
5: The changing from the Sabbath day from Saturday to Sunday is like a big one that just really jumps out at me.
1: Uh-huh.
5: And the changing of the fourth commandment from remember the seventh day Sabbath day to just remember the Sabbath
1: yeah.
5: day.
1: Are you a Seventh-day Adventist?
5: I went to the church a couple of times, and
1: yeah.
5: and I kind of liked it.
1: It's appealing.
5: It is appealing, but I'll tell you what happened to me. Is I had a dream one night that the preacher came to my house and was going to talk to me and the wife and son. He said, pardon me while I go in the other room and get ready. When he come back, he had this thing around his neck, and that was all he had on.
1: Oh, boy.
5: He was nude. And it was just in a dream. But I was also just studying some of Daniel's dreams and interpretations, and I was like, man, is God trying to tell me something? Mm-hmm. So I never went back, but recently I thought maybe God was telling me everything you see with this guy is everything you get, you know, that he's not hiding nothing. And
1: yep.
5: So I'm going to go back again.
1: Yeah, and say your prayers, because God will give you direction. There's no doubt about that.
5: Yeah, I sure appreciate it, and Archie, have a great show.
0: Thank you, my friend.
5: Take
0: care. Father, I have a question for you.
1: Sure.
0: It concerns the Vatican's intense, almost obsessive interest with astronomy.
1: Yes.
0: In Arizona, the Vatican, despite environmental obstacles that
1: mm-hmm.
0: would not normally be overcome
1: mm-hmm.
0: By anybody else, in
1: yes.
0: conjunction with the University of Arizona,
1: yes.
0: muscled its way onto Mount Graham
1: yes.
0: and constructed an observatory.
1: Yes.
0: Can you enlighten me at all as to why they have such an obsessive interest in astronomy?
1: Yes, I can. In general terms, Art, the reason is this. They've always had this, by the way. They've always had an observatory. Not always. It dates from about the 9th century A.D. But there's intense interest now in astronomy, because of the contents of some of the secret revelations they claim were made in this century about the near future, involving stars, involving astronomical data. It's about as general a statement as I'd be allowed to make.
0: Oh, I think I can read that one quite well.
1: Okay, I'm sure you cannot. But there definitely is an interest of, because they're looking for the evidence they need to decide that certain things must be done.
0: I understand, and I appreciate the answer, too. Wildcard Line, you're on the air with Father Malachi Martin. Hello.
6: Hi, my name is Nick. I'm in Albuquerque.
0: Hi, Nick.
6: I had a question for Father Malachi Martin. You know, I've always been really intrigued with this passage in Genesis. It's Genesis 6:4, where they make reference to the Nephilim.
1: Yes.
6: And in the Bible, it says that they took notice of the daughters of the earth.
1: That's right.
6: And that they then proceeded to have intercourse, and
1: that's right.
6: And then they gave birth to
1: the giants.
6: And you know, that I was wondering exactly who the Nephilim are, and also if I imagine they're entities or it refers to them as the true sons of God.
1: Nick, we touched on this in an earlier hour with another caller.
6: Yes. Uh-huh.
1: And you probably heard that part of it.
6: Yes.
1: It's
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0: 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And now, Art Bell.
1: The difficulty is that there does seem to be suggestive evidence that before the human race peopled this particular patch of the cosmos, there were other beings, not human, no, but we have no faces, we have no way of describing their appearance, we have no names for them, because we can't configure them physically. You know what I mean?
2: Yeah, well, you know,
1: the difficulty, and the Nephilim is one of the mysterious, and the B'nai Elohim, the sons of God. Uh-huh. They're all very, very shadowy figures in those first chapters of Genesis.
2: Right. Well, if God populated this planet with humans, is there the possibility that Satan or Lucifer populated other planets with their concept, and could they possibly be the aliens we're encountering at this time?
1: Yes, the any information we have, which is very sparse anyway, any evidence we have, Nick, about this restricts living beings to this galaxy and this particular planet in this galaxy.
2: I see. So
1: it doesn't limit them that, but that doesn't mean that that's complete. But as far as we know, and then as regards the beings we think we're now, the UFOs, as we call them, and I'm not saying that derisively, like the green men from Mars or something like that. I'm saying it, but I think that so far the evidence is that it's demonic in origin.
2: I see.
1: Now, there's one element which is certain. It is that the function of the original angels created like that, they were the first wave of creation, it was to serve and to govern the cosmos of man.
2: Right.
1: But that went awry.
2: So basically the Nephilim are the fallen angels, the followers of Lucifer?
1: We don't quite know, Nick. I can't say that. I wish I could give you an answer to that. We don't know.
3: All right, let me try and phrase it this way, Father. If Mount Graham were to suddenly detect something, some sort of ship, some sort of something headed toward Earth, that was unambiguously a craft, not of Earth.
1: Yes.
3: They would assume that automatically then to be demonic.
1: Yes, it's very hard. That's a hard question to answer, Art. It really is. I'd be going beyond the evidence if I said yes or no to that. It's a difficult thing to answer. It's a very difficult thing to answer. I don't know, Art. I must confess to you, I don't know. I wish I did, but I don't.
3: Maybe it's one of those things that it is better not to know.
1: Well, for the moment, yes. The only word we have on it is take care of things on this earth. Don't worry about what happens on other planets. But it's amazing, isn't it? Let's all reflect on it for a moment. It's amazing how the interest this little machine on the Martian landscape has aroused.
3: Yes.
1: It's amazing. It's only a little machine on four wheels, and we're just talking about rocks.
3: Yes.
1: You know?
3: Yes.
1: But the idea of the whole thing has fascinated people who are listening to the broadcast and seeing that mosaic of pictures. So I don't know what to say about all that.
3: Okay. To imagine that at one time Mars was like Waterworld, that there was a

0: planet-wide flood, and that it was covered with water. That's a lot to imagine, Father.
1: It is a lot.
0: Where there was water, where there is water, generally there is life.
1: That can be
0: 3.5 billion years ago, and now it's a
1: dried up
0: desert of a planet, yeah.
1: Yep. It's very, very funny. You see, but Art, I must sort of show my colors in one sense. We do not know yet, and probably we'll have to wait until eternity to find out, we do not know the extent of the damage done by the revolt against God. We don't know the extent of that damage.
0: Maybe we're looking at evidence.
1: I sometimes suspect we are, but I have no grounds for proving it. It's my difficulty.
0: Father, we've done it again. We're at the end of the program.
1: I know. It's ridiculous, Art. It goes like 1 hour.
2: Welcome to Nigh Underground. And now, let's open Art's vault for a classic bumper hit.

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high desert and the great American Southwest. I bid you good evening, good morning, good afternoon, wherever you may be across this great globe of ours, all 24 time zones. This, of course, is Coast to Coast AM, and I'm Art Bell. This hour, we're going to be into open lines. Anything you want to talk about will be fair game, that's for sure. Just a couple of items for you, and then we'll dive into open lines. Next hour, the return of Leland Gregory. Leland Gregory. And he has got some funny stuff, I'll tell you. He's got a book called What's the Number for 911? And as you know, I was a 911 operator for, I don't know, a year. Until I finally decided that my life couldn't handle it, and I couldn't handle the stress of the real life and death situations. Talk radio's a lot easier. But, you know, a lot of funny stuff happens, too. A lot of it isn't talked about, but Leland Gregory will. That'll be next hour. This hour, let me just update you. Oh, boy. Do I have a ghost photograph for you? Now, I get sent ghost photographs by, I mean, just tons and tons and tons of ghost photographs. But this one is a Class A, Triple A winner. This one's going to blow you away. It's a man in Indonesia. Brian Kane sent this to us. And it's a man who was alone when they took the picture in Indonesia, out in the woods, it looks like. And you can clearly see he's just standing there. And behind him, oh my goodness, behind him, you tell me what this is. It clearly is not, it's not fully formed. It's almost fully formed. It's a woman. I make it a woman with long hair. There are no legs. She's only sort of, I would say, 8/10 there. This is a hot ghost photo. I've seen a lot of ghost photos. Hundreds of ghost photos, maybe. And this one's hot. So, how do you get to it? You go to artbell.com. And you click on what's new. It'll say ghost in Indonesia, ? Click on that, and you tell me this one is something else. It gave me the chills when I looked at it. And I dissect an awful lot of ghost pictures, and I reject 99.9% of them as explainable, one way or the other. You know, some sort of a camera anomaly, or the camera strap is a frequent problem, or, you know, there are all kinds of reasons that I reject ghost photos, but I'm telling you, man, I'm telling you, this one is something else. See if you agree with me. Up on my website right now at artbell.com, I'd be very interested in your feedback. President Bush strongly is defending U.S. Authorization of military tribunals and the questioning of Middle Easterners in the U.S. He said, quote, we're an open society, but we're at war, end quote. We'll act with fairness and we'll deliver justice, which is some far bit more than the terrorists ever grant to their innocent victims. So, you know, there's been a lot of criticism of his anti-terror tactics, but as he said, my God, folks, we're at war. We really are at war. So they're doing what they have to do. Their job, the government's job, is to protect us. That's one of the reasons you shell out the tax dollars, you know, to be protected. And I understand they're getting a little close to Fourth Amendment problems, and I understand the criticism, but I don't agree with it. You know, we are at war. That is not a trivial saying or thing. It's very serious, and we really are at war, so, oh well. Kandahar's outskirts saw heavy fighting today. That's where it's coming down to Kandahar, as anti-Taliban fighters and the hardline militia clash, a key commander said. Meanwhile, it is being declared a decisive battle, or what will be a decisive battle has now begun. The Northern Alliance's deputy defense minister told the Associated Press that anti-Taliban fighters reached the eastern edge of Kandahar with heavy fighting going on.
Witnesses reported heavy bombing around the southern city, so it looks like it's all now coming down to Kandahar. And maybe this part of the war will soon be over. Talks are going on with regard to Afghanistan's political future, with the Northern Alliance dropping its rejection of international security forces, moving closer to a power-sharing agreement to end the Afghan suffering. How do you all feel about rebuilding Afghanistan? Now, my first complaint would be that it was mostly rubble before we began. So, I don't know. I mean, we always do that. We always rebuild countries at some point after we go to war with them. Didn't really occur in Vietnam, though, did it? We really didn't go and rebuild Vietnam. But generally, in wars, the U.S. has gone in and rebuilt. And they're talking about it now, and I don't know. I really don't know. The Security Council unanimously approved a resolution today extending the U.N. humanitarian program in Iraq, setting the stage for an overall vote of U.N. sanctions against Baghdad next year. So, you know, that's probably where all this is going to move. It's probably going to focus on Iraq after Afghanistan. That's just my guess. I don't know that for sure. NASA called off today's launch of Space Shuttle Endeavour to the International Space Station because of danger from a Russian supply ship. Get that. Hanging from the orbiting outpost, the unmanned Russian ship had arrived at the space station yesterday, but failed to attach itself securely. NASA feared the forces exerted by the arriving shuttle would cause the supply ship to wobble, perhaps damaging the space station. Now, I don't know whether you've heard this or not, and I have no way of knowing whether this is true, but somebody writes me, Art, thought you'd like to know what happened in a small town north of Bakersfield, California. It's a pretty interesting story, and of course it relates to the events in New York, Pennsylvania, and the Pentagon. On September 11th, that fateful day, a Budweiser employee was making a delivery to a convenience store in a town called, well, I won't give the town, all right? He knew of the tragedy that had occurred in New York. He entered the business to find two Arabs whooping and hollering and really cheering it up. It was obvious they were elated with what had happened earlier. So the Budweiser employee, the story goes, went to his truck, called his boss, and told him of the very upsetting event. He didn't feel that he could be in the store with those horrible people. His boss told him, "Do you think you could go in there long enough to pull every Budweiser product and item our beverage company sells there? We'll never deliver again." Now, the employee walked in, proceeded to pull every single product his beverage company provided, and left with an incredible grin on his face. He told them to never bother to even call for any deliveries again. Budweiser happens to be the beer of choice for that particular community. Now, it didn't even end there. It seems the Budweiser driver had friends, in particular the Pepsi route driver. The Bud driver called his Pepsi friend from his cell phone while he was still in the store and told him what happened. Seems Pepsi driver called his boss, got roughly the identical orders that the Bud driver did, so the Pepsi guy went in, took everything out of the store under their corporate brand, and you know that's PepsiCo, Pepsi, Frito-Lay, everything, nearly everything in the store. "Last I had heard," he goes on, "the store had no product, no customers. Word spreads pretty fast in small towns, you know, and no hope." So I have no way of knowing if that's a legit story. That's why I left the name of the town out, but I'm sure I'll get some feedback. Oh, I know. I do need feedback on a couple of things. I wonder if you can help me with this. I love this song. I use it as bumper music a lot, but I don't know what it's called. The name of the song. What is it?

0: should be called Hold On to What You've Got, I think. Listen to the strangest story. But I don't know. I'm sure some of you know exactly what this is and who does it, and that's what I would like to know. What is it called exactly and who does it? These things haunt me. I mean, it's a piece of music that I absolutely love, and you would think I would have the title of it, but I certainly do not. I have it on CD, but I don't have the title of it. Moreover, if anybody out there has an email list, I could use this, an email list of all the best oldies but goodies in the world. You know, if you have a comprehensive list of all the best oldies but goodies, the song name and the artist, and you could possibly email that to me, I would be forever grateful. My email address, by the way, for all of you, we don't take snail mail now because of, you know, obviously because of what's been going on. That's pretty much true across the media. But my email address is artbell, A-R-T-B-E-L-L, at mindspring.com. And what I need is sort of an email encyclopedia of all the greatest oldies and who did them. I am bone tired, and I mean bone tired, of loving a song and not being able to come up with the artist and the title. You would think with all the years I spent in rock radio, and it was a lot, I would know them all. But I don't. I particularly don't know this one, and it's driving me nuts. What is this, and who does it? Should be called Hold On to What You Got, but I can't find a reference to it. It's driving me nuts. These things happen, you know, it just happens with songs. All right. We're going to do open lines, as I just said. Anything you want to talk about is absolutely fair game. Until I do a full show on cloning, this is not going to let me alone either. I see what's coming with cloning. I guess I tend to see, as you well know, the negative side or the negative possibilities of things, and I see so many negatives involved with cloning. It kind of scares me. All right, here we go. East of the Rockies, you're on the air. Hello.
1: Hi, Art.
0: Yes, sir.
1: Ian Gom, Hold On.
0: I beg your pardon?
1: The name of the song is Ian Gom, and Hold On.
0: No, wait a minute. Hold On would be the name of the
1: name
0: song,
1: of the song,
0: right?
1: Yes, and the artist is Ian, I-A-N, Gom, G-O-M-M, I believe.
0: No wonder I never heard of him.
1: Just one-hit wonder.
0: One hit wonder. Hold On to What You Got. That was great record. Boy.
1: Oh, man. Absolutely great. I love your bumper music. Absolutely the best.
0: So do I. I only wish I knew the titles.
1: Really?
0: All right, sir. Thank you. Right. Okay. Well, hey. Hold on. Just hold on. Not Hold On to What You Got. That was perhaps where I was making my mistake looking for a reference. I understand. Songs, you know, I hear from people all the time with reference to my own bumper music, and I just play what I like. You know, I sort of, when I hear a song I like, I add it to my bumper music, and it drives people out there crazy, and a lot of times they say, what is that? Who does it? I've got to know. And most times I don't know myself, so I really can't answer. I had to know that. West of the Rockies, you're on the air. Hi.
2: Art Bell, how are you?
0: Pretty spiffy, sir. How are you?
2: Oh, great. I wanted to ask you something about those vapor trails you've been talking about.
0: You mean what are called chemtrails?
2: Yes, exactly.
0: Yes.
2: Do you think that has something to do with what they're doing in Iraq? Or, I mean, Iran?
0: No. Only in a loose sense. It may be related to terrorism. My guesses about what these so-called chemtrails are range pretty much from a mass inoculation because they know, you know, something's happening. That's one possibility. And
2: yeah,
0: the other that I strongly consider is weather, an attempt at weather modification. I believe it's one of those two. That's my best guess.
2: Because, you know, with Saddam Hussein over there, and they say they're going to him next, you know, for the terrorists.
0: Right.
2: Well, I was wondering, do you think that this has something to do with that chemical weapons that they say that he has?
0: I would not have immediately made that connection, sir, but, you know, anything is possible. I gave you what are my two best guesses. I don't see how his, you know, unless
3: they're aware of something that they have a mass inoculation for, and that's really what's going on in the air. Or it might be weather modification. But when you consider the scale of what's going on, what is allegedly in these chemtrails, I think one of my guesses would make the most sense. But, you know, it's anybody's game. Who knows what it is? West of the Rockies, you're on the air. Hi.
4: Hi, is that me?
3: That's you.
4: Oh, how you doing, Art?
3: Okay, sir, where are you?
4: I'm up here in Canada, Edmonton.
3: All right.
4: How are you?
3: Fine.
4: Good. Long-time listener. I just wanted to make a comment about the program you had the other night when you had James Von Prock.
3: Oh, yes, that was last night.
4: Last night. He said some things that were quite interesting to me. On the one hand, well, let me give my bias up front. I'm a lay pastor up here in Canada.
3: All right.
4: Now, he had stated that people that say you are of the devil are ignorant, lack knowledge, and lack experience from a reading in one of his sessions, right?
3: Well, yes. In other words, people had referred to him in that manner because of what he does. Yes, that's right. That's what he said, yes.
4: Mm-hmm. Now, he also stated that the Bible was written by man and is man's interpretation of God.
3: Yes, sir.
4: So I don't give much credence to it.
3: He said that, yes.
4: Yeah. Now, both the Bible and Von Prague claim that there is a spiritual realm, an extra dimension in which entities exist, correct?
3: I would say that's fair statement, yes.
4: And the Bible claims it was written by men under influence of one of the spirits that exist in the realm, and men called it the Holy Spirit. Now, Von Prague, on the other hand, writes messages given to him from spirits in the very same realm.
3: Sir, do you take the Bible to be the literal, unblemished word of God? Is that what you believe?
4: Well, if I could finish my point.
3: Well, you could, but still, I'd like the answer to that question.
4: I do. I believe it is the word of God.
3: Okay. All right. Proceed.
4: That's my bias.
3: Yeah, I understand. Proceed.
4: So my question is, what's the difference between Von Prague and the authors of the Bible? How can he claim not to give credence to the Bible, but then claim credence for himself? Both the Bible and his books are inspired by spirits in the extra dimension. But the Bible claims to be inspired by the Spirit of God himself.
3: Mm-hmm.
4: Now, a while back, you had a guest on named Chuck Missler, who said that there's a warfare going on inside that spiritual realm for the souls of mankind.
3: You see, my answer to you, sir, would be that I think you could have legitimate doubts about both.
4: Exactly. This is the point I'm trying to make.
3: Well, not exactly, because you believe it's the unblemished word of God. I'm saying I think you could have reasonable doubts about a lot of what's in the Bible, and you could have reasonable doubts about a great deal of what James Von Prague says.
4: Right. Now, both books claim to be inspired by an extra dimension, and the Bible says that there's a warfare going on in that dimension for the souls of mankind. Chuck Missler called mankind both the pawn and the prize. Is that right?
3: Many have said that.
4: And he said the primary weapon of the opposition to God was deception.
3: Uh-huh.
4: Would it not follow that there would be opposition forces giving messages to mankind that were in direct contradiction to the messages given by the Spirit of God himself?
3: Sure. And only you can exercise your discernment and decide which is which. And that's what I allow you to do on this program, you see. I allow you to exercise your own discernment. I present information that's pretty much out on the edge. I know that. It's what I enjoy doing. It's what I do. And then it's up to you to discern. You know, and you can sit there and say, ooh, hoo, hoo, what a bunch of BS. Or you can embrace it as a truth that you believe. First time caller line, you are on the air. Hello.
5: Mr. Bell!
3: Mr. Caller.
5: Let me turn on my radio.
3: Oh, yes, at least.
5: Can I tell you how thrilled I am to finally speak to you?
3: Well, you may. Where are you?
5: I'm in Laytonville, Maryland.
3: Okay.
5: Suburb of D.C.
3: Right.
5: Just a really, you know, I'm so thrilled to talk to you, but I've got a mundane question.
3: Go right ahead.
5: ForTheNightSky.com.
3: Yes.
5: I went there, the big telescope.
3: Yes.
5: Does it come with a tripod?
3: It comes with a swivel base, not a tripod per se, because this thing is pretty doggone big, sir. I'm not kidding. When I say it's big, it's big. And I wouldn't trust it on anything but a tank of a tripod. So it comes with a really nice wood base.
5: I got a deck, a nice second-story deck. If I'm looking to put it out there on the deck where I've got a very good view...
3: Uh-huh, no problem.
5: Do they have the accessories or something like that where you can get a very sturdy tripod?
3: Of course. Of course they do. Call them. You know, I give the number out. Call them up. Talk to them.
5: Okay, I will. Art, another question.
3: Yes.
5: If I may.
3: You may.
5: Have you ever heard of a magician named David Blaine?
3: No.
5: Have you seen his specials on ABC?
3: Well, no, if I had, then I would have heard of him.
5: Well, that's true. But this guy, and you're right, Art, but this guy, if you've ever seen him or ever heard of him, this guy is the real thing. He's had specials on ABC
3: Channel. Hold on. The real thing. You mean a really good magician, or you mean really performing real magic? What
5: exactly.
3: Do you mean? Really performing
5: real, spontaneous...
3: Okay, but he calls himself a magician, right?
5: Is the man in front of perfect strangers on the street levitates off the ground.
3: That's pretty
5: impressive. There's no denying it, Art. I'm sorry to interrupt.
3: Get me some information on this levitator, and I'll get him on the air.
5: Listen, I'm not sure I'm the type of guy that's able to get you the information that you need. He's out there. He's been on ABC.
3: Well, I can see you've got a cell phone, right?
5: Yes, I do, sir.
3: So you must also have a computer.
5: At work.
3: Oh, good. So send me some email and tell me what shows he's on and as much info as you can give me, and I'll go from there.
5: Do you swear to God that you never heard of the man because he's very popular because of how good he is? You haven't ever heard of him, Art?
3: No, I don't feel this is an item that I necessarily have to swear to because it's just a common, straight-on answer. I haven't heard of him. I'm sorry.
5: Well, I'm telling you, he's along the lines of...
3: It's not serious enough to be swearing to God over.
5: I believe you because I've listened to you. Listen, Art, you don't understand how much I feel privileged to be speaking to you.
3: Well, I appreciate that. And you get me what you can, and I'll follow it up and try and get him on the air.
5: Art, please, one more thing. Because I know you're about to
3: hang up. This is the last thing.
5: Do you believe, I'm being serious, do you believe that the Illuminati are still alive and working? I'm serious.
3: Sure. My answer is sure.
5: But do you think that they're not called the Illuminati any longer?
3: I don't know.
5: I mean, it's been popularized in a Tombstone movie with that the girl.
3: I knew the answer to this question that you're asking, I'd probably be on a hit list or something.
5: You couldn't really say.
3: Well, you asked me my opinion. I gave it to you. I said, sure, I think they're still out there. Whether they're still using the same name or something else, I don't have a clue. Anyway, that was your third question. I'm Art Bell. Thanks for the info on this song. Well, hold on. Trying to get myself a show. Now, you listen to this. Doesn't it seem like it ought to be called Hold On to What You Got? For so long. Listen carefully.

0: I'm going to do a couple of other spots here because I totally blew off the last half hour's commercials. I just, you know, I get going on stuff and I forget what I'm doing. So, let me do it now. Now, west of the Rockies, you are on the air. Hi.
1: You talk to me, Art?
0: You, sir, yes.
1: Sir, what a pleasure to talk to you.
0: Thank you.
1: Hey, when are you going to have... I'm listening to you from the great KDON in Las Vegas.
0: Of course, KDWN, the alma mater station for
1: there
0: me.
1: There you go. Mm-hmm. Hey, I was listening to the radio earlier today, and a woman said that there was a guy, he was a race car driver, and he was from Canada, and he'd won several races in Australia and whatnot, but the car he was driving was a electric car, just powered by batteries. And she said that you had interviewed this guy and talked to him a couple of times.
0: Well, that's where they have the solar power races and other races like it. I know they have a lot of races there.
1: Yeah, so do I. I understand that. I was just wondering if you remembered to talk to this guy or if you had his name or whatever.
0: I do not recall, no.
1: Okay, when are you going to have Major Dames on again?
0: Is it next Monday? I think either next Monday or a week from Monday.
1: Well, I'll listen and won't miss him.
0: All right.
1: Thank you, Art.
0: Thank you very much, and take care. As a matter of fact, I can probably tell you right now. I think it's a week from Monday. Let's see. Ed Dames. Somewhere I've got the... I think it's a week from Monday. I think it might be... All right. Well, anyway, that's the best I can do. Either next Monday or a week from, I'll let you know. First time caller line, you're on the air.
2: Yes, hi. I'm calling from AM 1400 KMED in Medford, Oregon.
0: Yes, ma'am.
2: Hi. Nice to talk to you, Art.
0: Good to talk to you.
2: I was concerned because so far in the last week's discussions about the cloning issue,
0: mm-hmm.
2: I hadn't heard anyone mention some information that I had picked up. It was either in a Time or a Newsweek magazine. It's been in the last few months. They had somewhat of a detailed article about the procedure to actually get Dolly, the sheep.
0: Right.
2: And they also said that it would be somewhat similar to actually have a full-grown human being that was cloned.
0: Right.
2: And the part about it that concerned me was that they said it took about 250...
0: Tries
2: to get mm-hmm. Dolly,
0: that's
2: and
0: right.
2: that most of the tries were grossly deformed.
0: You're right.
2: And that would probably be the case with the human being.
0: Well, I asked that the other night. I said, who's going to take care of the monsters?
2: Well, I think that they had to kill the other... the sheep.
0: Yeah, I know, but you can't treat... human beings in that manner. So when they have a deformed human being as a result of this process, what are they going to do?
2: Well, that was my concern. Would they be able to live or would they be aborted? I mean, as far as what the scientists...
0: My guess would be they would be aborted.
2: Yes, so the problem that I have personally, ethically, with that is that I... really don't believe that life should be created knowing that, you know, the majority of
0: there are so
2: would be killed.
0: Yeah, there are so many ethical and moral problems with
2: mm-hmm.
0: this. It just swims in them, hon.
2: Yeah.
0: I have real problems with it.
2: Yes. Well, that was just the one thing that I did want to bring up in case anyone wasn't informed to that fact, because I hadn't been either.
0: On the other hand, if they can develop the technology to the point where, for example, they can grow just an organ or a limb, a hand or an arm or a leg or a liver or a heart, if they can just grow that, then we've got good times ahead. But
2: yes, well, that does definitely change things, you know. For me, if I looked at it with just that, but as far as actually growing a living human being,
0: I know.
2: And you know, that it becomes a lot more complicated. Anyway, I did want to let people know. I think it was in a spring issue of either Time or Newsweek. There was quite a detailed article in there, about 7 or 8 pages long, that explained it better than you know. Any articles that I had read, and I just
0: mm-hmm.
2: wanted to pass along that information.
0: Right, thank you. Yes, the process is amazing. I mean, all they have to do is take a few cells from an egg. Not whole egg, just some cells from an egg. And then the other half is provided by a Hank O'Hare, a little bit of skin scraping, whatever. The entire DNA code is connected, and once they get a connection between those two, you've got yourself a clone. But that's only the beginning, and if that's all it is, then it will produce an identical twin. Not born at anywhere near the same time, but an identical twin, if all goes well, minus the possibility of monsters. And there are going to be monsters and mistakes. That's only the beginning of the problems with cloning. I really, really, really, really want to do a show on this, and we are trying to line up some guests on the subject. East of the Rockies, you're on the air. Hello.
3: Oh, wow, that's true.
0: Yes, sir.
3: Hey, Art, how you doing?
0: Fine. Where are you?
3: I'm right outside Cleveland, Ohio.
0: Okie dokie.
3: Hey, I've always wondered, I haven't heard much about, Victor, or I think it was Officer X, and Area 51. Is that ever going to come up again?
0: Of course. Area 51 will always come up. As for the others, I can't tell you. I don't know.
3: Well, the UFO sightings?
0: Officer X?
3: Quite the past couple of months.
0: Well, you know what? It actually has not been. The fact of the matter is that since September 11th, all news, I don't care what you watch and where you go, everything has been consumed with news of the war and the events of September 11th. And so it's not just UFOs that have been washed away in terms of publicity, but everything else also.
3: Yeah, I guess they're all just sitting off planet watching us.
0: Nothing's changed, sir. There are still plenty of sightings. It's just that information like that gets pushed way out of the news. And I don't mean a little bit out of the news. I mean all the way out of the news. Generally, even with multitudes of sightings of UFOs, something really exciting, all you get is sort of a kicker story at the end. But since September 11th, the news has been so totally consumed with the tragic events in New York and Pennsylvania and Washington, and then the war, and that has been the totality of the news, and everything has been washed away, and of course, UFOs being at the end of the list anyway, were the very first to go. West of the Rockies, you are on the air. Hello.
4: Hi, Bill?
0: Yes.
4: Yeah, I was just wanted to talk about the cloning thing. I think that in relation to that we're acting as God when we're cloning, I don't really think that's true, because when God did it, he started from nothing, and when we're cloning, we're starting from we have a copy or, you know, something that we're getting it from, so we're not really playing God. And
0: you don't think it's playing God there?
4: No. Mm-hmm. But I do think that, yes, that there would be errors and creating monsters, and because of that, I really don't think that we should, but we're probably going to anyway.
0: Oh, we'll go ahead. There's no question about it, and I absolutely agree with you. It's going to happen. As they experiment genetically on animals, and they do a lot of that, you know, like Dolly the sheep, as she pointed out, many, many attempts, many horrible results before they got lucky. And that's fine if it's a sheep. But if it's humans you're talking about, could they abort them at an early stage if they detected abnormalities? Yes, I suppose so. But the Right to Life people are going to flip out. They're going to totally flip out because you have created life. And if that's what it is, then what you are doing is murder. Even if it is a deformed fetus that is, you know, the result, it is murder. So this whole thing swims in deep, deep ethical problems. First time caller line, you are on the air. Hello. Hello.
5: Hey, Art.
0: Hey, yes.
5: Hey.
0: Where are you?
5: Hey, I'm Melanie. I'm from Dallas on KLIF.
0: Of course, Cliff. Hi, Melanie. How you doing?
5: Good. How are you doing?
0: All right.
5: Hey, just a couple things, actually. It was really weird that you mentioned that song earlier.
0: Yes.
5: Because about a month ago, I had heard it, and I was trying to find out what it was, and I had no idea, so now I know.
0: Oh, well, Ian Gom, I've never heard of.
5: Neither.
0: And so I just, it baffled me. It absolutely baffled me.
5: Yeah, I didn't know who it was either. And actually, I wanted to talk about the cloning thing a little bit.
0: Sure.
5: And have you ever read that book, Pet Sematary, by Stephen King?
0: Hmm. Yes, I have.
5: Do you remember what happened with that cat?
0: Yes.
5: The cat died, and they took him to the burial ground, and he came back to life, and he
0: right.
5: was kind of weird.
0: Right.
5: I don't know. It just seems like that might be what happens to these clones. Kind of come back kind of strange, or if you know what I mean.
0: Well, in a way, it is. In other words, if you clone somebody who was 90 years old,
5: mm-hmm.
0: he would, in effect, come back to life.
5: Mm-hmm.
0: Right?
5: Yeah, and also, do you think people would try to clone dead people, like their relatives or something like that?
0: I mean,
5: that's a scary thought.
0: Yes, I do think that.
5: That's really scary.
0: I think many, many people, and you and I both know that's true, who have lost loved ones,
5: mm-hmm.
0: would jump at the opportunity to clone, yes.
5: Yeah, that's a scary thought, I think.
0: The whole thing, just, and I keep saying it, it's just swimming in ethical, moral problems.
5: Mm-hmm. Yeah, I agree with that. But
0: you know, and I know we're going to go ahead with it.
5: Oh, me too.
0: Send in the clones.
5: Yep.
0: All right, dear, thank you.
5: Hey, well, thank you very much. All right, have a good one.
0: Take care. Wild Card Line, you're on the air.
6: Hi, Art.
0: Hello.
6: I have a spooky story.
0: Spooky?
6: Spooky.
0: All right.
6: About 22 years ago, my wife and I bought an older house, and I created a small bedroom directly across from the doorway to our bedroom.
0: Right.
6: And it had a window that was visible when the door was open. You can see right into the room and right to the window. And it was a small room, so just opposite the door was where the bed was, and a little dresser and a little toy chest. One night, about 2:30 in the morning, my daughter called to me, and she said, "Daddy, Daddy, Daddy." And I said, "Come here." And she said, "I can't. There's someone in the doorway." So I just leaned out of the bed with my arm on the floor and looked out. And I could see her window, and there was nobody in the doorway. And I said, "Come in to me. Come to the bedroom."
0: Uh-huh.
6: And she said, "I can't." She said, "There's a very, very tall man in the doorway, and he's shaking his finger at me, no."
0: Huh.
6: So I said, "Well, you tell him what we've always discussed, that you have to come to me." So I watched her step out in front of the light of the window. And when she went to the doorway, she squeezed past, and she said, "Excuse me." She came running in and jumped in the bed with my wife and I said, "What was that all about?" And she said, "There was a man bigger than you with yellow eyes who was standing there staring at me."
0: Oh, brother. Yellow eyes, huh?
6: I never forgot that. To this day, that gives me chills.
0: Yellow eyes are not good. They're not quite as bad as glowing red eyes, but they're not good.
6: Oh, no.
0: I appreciate your call, sir. Thank you.
6: Thank you.
0: And again, folks, I have got a Class A ghost photograph on the website right now. Again, I go through thousands of ghost photographs that are sent to me, rejecting 99.9% just because of, I don't know. You can look and you can generally tell it was a camera strap in a blur, it was a lighting anomaly of some sort, or there, you can make a lot of calls and reject a lot very easily. But there are a certain percentage you cannot reject easily, and I've got one up there like that right now. I would be most interested in your opinion of this photograph taken in Indonesia. I think we have captured a ghost here, or somebody has. East of the Rockies, you are on the air. Hello.
7: Hello, Art. This is Tawasi.
0: Tawasi, huh?
7: Yeah, I'm listening on KHOW.
0: In Denver.
7: Yeah, actually very near there, in Tiny Town.
0: Yes, sir.
7: I always get nervous talking to you.
0: Okay, well, sort of take a deep breath and let her rip, because you're probably my last call for the hour.
7: Okay. I am calling, actually about the Bush Energy Plan, which we still aren't hearing about. But I wanted to mention that magician that the caller called about earlier.
0: Yes.
7: Magician. I saw it on a VCR, very slow. But
0: but that's the idea. A magician tries to be so good that he convinces you he's really doing magic, because there can be no other explanation.
7: Well,
0: on the other hand,
7: if you look at it slow, he's a magician.
0: Well,
7: he's not any sort of a mage.
0: Well, all right, but I'd like to see him levitate. That one I'd go for.
7: Sleight of foot.
0: So, come on now, sleight of foot. Explain it to me, since you apparently know how this levitation trick is done. Tell me.
7: It's like the Bush energy plan.
0: Slide back into politics now.
7: It's very deceptive. Yeah. He looks as if he's rising off of the ground and he's just stepping up on his foot. If you look at it on a VCR, in slow motion, the guy stands on his toe and moves his hands and...
0: But wait a minute. Levitation would mean feet both come up off the floor and hover in midair. Is that or is that not what happens?
7: It's definitely television magic. That is not what happened if you look at it in slow motion. It's the same with the card tricks. He's a magician.
0: Huh.
7: Anyhow, it's very deceptive, and I have to say that...
0: Well, but that's the whole idea of magic, right?
7: No, magic...
0: Real magic, and then there's being a magician. And being a magician, you try to be so good that the person believes it's magic.
7: You trick people into believing that they're seeing one thing when they're getting something else.
0: Well, so there you are. So they got that guy. They got him. The guy is good. I'd still like to see him levitate. I'm kind of into levitation. Wouldn't that be fun to be able to levitate and just sort of hang in midair and relax?

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1: It is indeed that. Hello, everybody. Coming up, we're going to actually have some fun tonight. It's a pretty rare commodity lately. Leland Gregory is a former writer for Saturday Night Live, co-author of the New York Times bestseller, America's Dumbest Criminals, which enjoyed 17 weeks, by the way, on the bestseller list, as well as the author of five other books, including Great Government Goofs, Presumed Ignorant, and Presidential Indiscretions. His latest book, What's the Number for 911 Again, is a sequel to his bestseller, What's the Number for 911, published through Andrews McNeil. Leland has also compiled two audio CDs of stupid 911 phone calls, Wacky 911 and Wacky 911 Again. We have those. He's made two appearances on the Today Show, Inside Edition, MSNBC, as well as making appearances on Extra, Deborah Duncan's show, my show. Considered to be the chronicler of stupid America, Leland also has a book on stupid criminals, slated for release in 2002. I wonder if we can get some of that info tonight, as well as a calendar of stupid 911 phone calls set for 2003. He co-wrote the feature film Ernest and the Great Pizza Race. Oh, my God. You wrote Ernest and the Great Pizza Race?
2: Yes, Art, I did.
1: Are you proud of that?
2: You notice where it is on my biography.
1: And it goes on and on. It's a long biography here, but stopped me cold. Ernest and the Great Pizza Race. What was that guy? Did you work with him?
2: Jim Barney. The movie was written. I got paid for it, and it was never produced.
1: I see.
2: Simply because he passed away before it was made.
1: Yes.
2: So no chance for a sequel on that one.
1: I guess not.
2: You got to do what you got to do sometimes, Art.
1: That's right.
2: It got me my Writers Guild card.
1: Did it?
2: Oh, yeah.
1: All right, listen, anyway, that stopped me, and I came to you, and I shouldn't have come to you yet, so hold on while I do some business, and we'll be right back to Leland Ernest and the Great Pizza Race. Aye. Now, here's Leland Gregory. Hi, Leland.
2: Hello, Art.
1: I thought the last program you and I did together was the single funniest show I've ever done. I have never laughed so hard in my whole life.
2: It's like following the banjo player now. Thank you.
1: Yeah, you're very welcome. Listen, there are some other things before we get into what we're going to do tonight with the audio, which will be fun, that I would like to ask you about that you've done. And
2: first and foremost, Ernest and
1: well, you know. Not so much Ernest, I guess. I that just stopped me cold. I'm sorry. And I always thought Ernest was something else. And
2: yes, he was.
1: He was actually very very funny. He really was funny. Dumbest criminals. You know, you're apparently doing more on dumb criminals, and I see dumb criminal stuff come across the internet all the time, and some of it is pretty doggone stupid and funny. So you must have a few squirreled away that you'd let out.
2: Oh, yeah. I mean, I haven't really started work. I mean, I've got the research done on the next book, but I haven't started concentrating on it. But I know some stories from the first book that I can spew out.
1: Okay, spew.
2: Okay, haven't heard that in a while. First one was a lady called the police and complained because someone had stolen her purse. So the police showed up, and she gave a description of the person that stole the purse. And
1: right.
2: The police went on their way, and as they were patrolling, they saw someone that met the description.
1: Right.
2: So they stopped him, and they said, look, we want you to get in the car, and we're going to take you back for a one-on-one. And it's a face-up.
1: Sure.
2: It's for identification purposes only, so just let's take you back. And the guy said, okay, no problem. So they put him in the back of the car. They take him to the scene of the crime. They let him out of the car. The woman whose purse was stolen walks out of the building. The criminal looks at her, points at her, and says, yeah, that's her. That's the woman I robbed.
1: No.
2: Oh, yeah.
1: Really?
2: Oh, yeah. So, needless to say, they got their man.
1: That's
2: pretty stupid, yeah.
1: Yeah. Yeah, that's the woman I robbed.
2: Yep, that's her.
1: He thought it was her.
2: That's the woman I robbed.
1: Okay.
2: Had one guy who was arrested on suspicion of robbing vending machines.
1: Huh.
2: And when it came time to pay his bail, which was $400, he paid it entirely in quarters. So they think they got the right guy.
1: Yeah, entirely in quarters. And yet I guess they had to sort of grimace and count quarters.
2: And they had to count quarters because that's the way the system works. But I'm sure they used it at his trial.
1: I'm sure they did.
2: And speaking of trials, there was one guy who showed up for his court appearance in a very nice suit, and he's standing there in front of the judge, and he was arrested on a count of home burglary. So when they brought the man up whose home he burglarized, the guy said, "That's my suit."
1: And
2: everyone thought it looked a little odd because the suit was two sizes too big. The man was wearing two.
1: He shows up to court in the stolen suit.
2: In the stolen suit, he was wearing two sweatsuits underneath it to fill it out. Because it wasn't his size.
1: Well, I suppose that criminals really probably, for the most part, really aren't too bright, no. Or they wouldn't be doing what they're doing.
2: Exactly. I mean, this whole media portrayal of criminals as being these cunning masterminds who, wear black leotards and slide down on nylon rope and execute these flawless plans. That's not the way it really works.
1: Either that or they're the ones that you never hear jokes about because they never get caught.
2: Exactly. Usually criminals are someone who have a problem. They're either drunk. They think it's cool. They walk by someone's house. They see a TV. They think, "I'm going to steal it." There's not a lot of planning involved.
1: TV. Yeah, I suppose that's true. I suppose alcohol plays a big part, in an awful lot of stupid crimes. Huh?
2: Right. Alcohol and drugs. I mean, some of them that I don't even include anymore are the ones that happen so often. Like, they see a restaurant that they want to break into, and they think, well, the door's locked. Oh, but there's an exhaust fan up there.
1: Oh,
2: so they
1: no.
2: climb up to the roof, lower themselves down through the exhaust fan, thinking it's going to lead out into this nice empty room. And, of course, by the time it gets to the very end of the exhaust fan, it's only about 12 inches wide, and only their feet come out, and then they can't get back up.
1: And they get stuck.
2: So they get stuck, yeah.
1: And that one, I guess, has become so common as to not even be worth including anymore.
2: Right, I don't include that, except for I did consider including the one where when they were tearing down a building, they found a skeleton.
1: What?
2: They found a skeleton of someone that was stuck in one of the air ducts.
1: You would think that during the period that the body was becoming a skeleton, since it was in an air duct, somebody would have noticed a foul odor.
2: Well, it depends on the kind of restaurant.
1: Oh, my God. I never thought about that. Oh, that's gross. That's really
2: people walk
1: gross.
2: In and go, chitlins again,
1: Jeez. Is that a true story?
2: Yes, it is.
1: What
2: I lie to you, Art?
1: I'm not sure yet.
2: Okay.
1: Probably
2: let's keep,
1: not.
2: Let's keep going on. About the third hour, you'll know.
1: Yeah, okay.
2: And then, like that one, I don't include the stories of that anymore because they're actually, unfortunately, so commonplace.
1: Well, that wouldn't be so common. I mean,
2: well, the skeleton wasn't. That's why I considered including that one. But, I don't think... After the events of late, death is not a very fun.
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1: Crushed us all.
2: Right. The story is, I was in New York on September 11th.
1: Mm-hmm.
2: I was getting ready to appear on the Today Show,
1: right,
2: to promote my book and CD because, you know, September 11th was National 911 Day.
1: Right.
2: It was the first day of the kickoff of the publicity. I was going to appear on the Today Show, and then I was going to be on MSNBC Extra Inside Edition, one of your competitors that's based out of New York, and then Joey Reynolds late at night.
1: Joey, yes, he is one of my competitors.
2: Yeah.
1: Joey's a nice guy.
2: No, Joey's a great guy.
1: I know him.
2: So I had this massive media blitz prepared. In fact, my publicist and everyone has said they've never seen this much advanced publicity geared up for a book, and that was just for 2 days, and then the end of the week I was going to follow it up with your show,
1: sure,
2: which would have just, you know, been this amazing blitz.
1: Right.
2: I was in the makeup chair. I just had my makeup put on and my hair done. I was about 8 minutes away from being on the show.
1: Wow.
2: And someone ran into the makeup room and said, turn the channel. And they turned the channel, and we thought, what a bad accident.
1: Yeah, sure.
2: You know, because that was when the
1: first
2: plane
1: hit. Everybody thought, yep, yep.
2: And, you know, of course, no one saw any footage, and since I was in New York about maybe 30 blocks away, a lot of people in the studio knew someone in the tower. And, of course, pandemonium started breaking out. People were, like, crying.
1: Sure.
2: And then we just sat in awe, as everyone knows, 18 minutes later, the second plane hit. And it just, the place went crazy. I mean, they went into news mode. And, you know, and I was right at the center. I was in 30 Rock, I was in the studio next door, so I was right in the center of this huge news organization.
1: Everything changed.
2: Everything
1: everywhere
2: changed
1: instantly.
2: They went into, I mean, I saw Ann Curry kick her shoes off and run down the hall, and people were trying to call on their cell phones, but
1: sure,
2: of course the cell phones weren't working because one of the main cells was on the top of the one of the towers.
1: As were, by the way, a lot of broadcast towers, too.
2: Yeah.
1: Mm-hmm.
2: And total chaos. I tried to call my wife, couldn't get through, stood stunned most of the time.
1: How long did you stay there?
2: I stayed in the studio until 10 o'clock.
1: Wow.
2: I was there about from 8:30, and then this Easter time, about 8:30 I arrived and stayed until, because my set time was 8:50 or something like that, and of course the first plane hit 8:40 something. They said, we don't know what's going on. Let's go ahead and take you to the lobby. In case we bring you on the air, we want you right there.
1: Uh-huh.
2: And I thought, you know, this is not going to happen,
1: for
2: but
1: sure,
2: I'll go with you anyway. So I'm standing in the lobby watching the monitor and all this pandemonium take place. And I turn next to me to see, you know, who's there. And I'm standing shoulder to shoulder with Harry Belafonte, who's also watching all this in disbelief. And I thought, well, this makes it even weirder, you know, just a little Dolly-esque
1: sure
2: addition to it.
1: Sure.
2: So at 10 o'clock, when I know, you know, I need to get home, my body was saying, get home.
1: Yep.
2: So I leave the studio, go out to the the area where they performed the musical numbers, and everyone started screaming. Saw people passing out, and I looked up at the monitor that are displayed all over the building. And that's when the first building fell.
1: Oh, my.
2: And I thought, I have to go home.
1: Yeah.
2: A
1: lot of thoughts, I imagine, would have been going through your head, like, I'm probably not even safe here.
2: Oh, yeah. Well, I thought, what's next?
1: Yep.
2: You know, here I am next to 30 Rock, which I'm sure would be a target simply because of its
1: absolutely
2: communication.
1: Sure.
2: I turn around, and there's a taxi cab right in front of me. And so I jumped in the car, and I told the guy the address. I was going up to 65th, and I told him the address, and about 2 minutes later after driving, he said, I'm sorry,

0: what was the address again?
1: Yeah.
0: You know.
1: Yeah, everybody.
0: Yeah, and he said, I'm sorry, I'm just driving.
1: Yeah.
0: And that's what everyone did. You know, I'm just doing what I'm doing right now.
1: Well, I know shock set in.
0: I
1: went into severe shock.
0: I got back to the hotel room, called my wife. She was crying. She didn't know what was going on. I told her, and this is something I haven't told anybody before. I said, get the security box, go to the bank, pull out all the money.
1: Yeah.
0: Pick up our son from school, go to your mom's house in the country.
1: Yeah.
0: Go right now. Because I thought, this is the end of the end.
1: Yeah.
0: You know, because since I was right there in the center of it all, and she was so far away, she didn't have that feeling. But we lived fairly close to the airport, and I thought, you know, my mind was just saying, go somewhere safe.
1: Many people made decisions like that.
0: Yeah.
1: Believe me.
0: Yeah. So it was very, very frightening. I called Joey Reynolds' people later that day, and I said, you know, of course you don't want me to come on the show, right? And they said, oh, no, come on in. So this weirdest part was I walked down Broadway from 65th to 14th, I walked down Broadway, completely deserted. All the buildings were closed. All the shops were closed. Very quiet. They had secured the whole street. The only traffic were ambulances and fire departments and police. No one was on the street. It was that was so creepy because, you know, Broadway is never closed.
1: It's creepy, all right.
0: It was very creepy. I went to do Joey's show, and he was kind of surprised that I was there.
1: Really?
0: Apparently his producer forgot the subject matter that I was going to do.
1: Uh-huh.
0: Of course, I didn't do any of that. He opened up the phone lines, and we stayed on the line. The air from 2 to 5 in the morning, just
1: uh-huh.
0: taking calls from New Yorkers and stuff like that.
1: Yeah, I just canceled everything. And for weeks, I canceled everything. It was not possible to do anything else.
0: No.
1: It wasn't possible for me. I couldn't do it. I couldn't do it. I mean, that's all there was. And I think the whole nation got glued to CNN.
0: Yeah.
1: I know I did. That's what I was doing. That's all I was doing all day long and right up until airtime, and it put me in a sort of a state of shock, and it happened to the whole country. Weird things. I mean, our economy got slammed, and look what's happening to the airlines, and people aren't flying, and it's still very weird.
0: It was devastating, and you know, for me personally, I had all my eggs in the basket of that one day of publicity.
1: Yeah.
0: So. And it's now starting to come back because, like you said, the title's 911. It's about emergency phone calls, although they're all funny and no one dies. The people are saying, you know, gee, this is too soon. We're not ready for this. People aren't ready to laugh about anything related to, you know, emergency phone calls.
1: That's right. I wasn't ready for a long time.
0: Oh, no, I know. And I had no bad feelings when people canceled because I wasn't in the mood to be funny.
1: Yeah.
0: You know.
1: But
0: it's there to be funny about.
1: But but you know, life does go on,
0: right.
1: And humor is an incredibly important part of living life.
0: Mm-hmm.
1: It really is, and it can't disappear forever. And if it does, then they really have won.
0: Right.
1: If we have lost our sense of humor forever, then yeah, they've won, and we've really lost something very important because life without humor, boy, I don't know.
0: Yeah, and America, you know, just think about it. We our whole society is based on humor. When we beat the English, we made up songs.
1: That's
0: true.
1: You know,
0: it was just when Kennedy got assassinated, it was a while, but people start. You know, you
1: it came
0: gotta,
1: back.
0: You got to bring it back.
1: It finally came back. That's right.
0: Yeah.
1: All right, hold on. We'll be right back.

0: Well, I knew that because just the numbers were similar, the date 911 and the title of his book and the title of his CD with 911. I knew he was going to be a big problem. I had no idea he was sitting in the studio ready to go on network television about all of this when it actually occurred down the street. My God. Then I suppose as the days went on, Leland, you probably were, you know, practicing saying stuff like, hey, would you like fries with that burger?
1: Oh, yeah. Oh, yeah.
0: You're figuring it's all over.
1: Yeah, I got, in fact, I got a personalized fitted hairnet.
0: Oh, God. All right, listen, let's do a little bit of it so they understand what we're... Just in case, a lot of people will have missed the first show, and for that reason, I'm already getting a million requests for Joe and the Deer, you know. So we'll do some of that, but let's do some new stuff.
1: Okay.
0: Where do we begin here?
1: Just start at the top of the CD.
0: Uh-huh, yes, I'm there. Is there anything you wish to say about what we're about to hear?
1: Is it Kitty Kitty?
0: It's Butterfly Man, actually.
1: Butterfly Man, okay. This is a very interesting caller from Utah, and we're not sure if the flying objects he saw were in his yard or in his mind.
0: Okay, well, gee, you know, I get... any number of calls like that, but let's listen.
2: 911 emergency. Okay, mostly you people are a bunch of bulls. But if you'd like to do something that's really worthwhile, get onto the TV news stations at 6 o'clock and let the public know where in the hell all these butterflies came from today. Is that clear enough?
3: Butterflies?
2: Yes.
3: Where did they come from?
2: Where did they come from?
3: Do you have a problem that police officers can help you with, sir?
2: What's that?
3: Do you have a problem that police officers can help you with?
2: Hell no. I just want to know where all, and so does everybody else, where did all the butterflies come from today? Do you know little butterflies that fly through the air?
3: I have no idea, sir.
2: Well, get on TV news, people, and tell them. They're supposed to know. But try and get into a news station. You can't do it. You can't do it. Goodbye.
0: Well, see,
1: I wonder why they don't let someone like that into a TV news station now, don't you, Art?
0: That guy was obviously at the end of his rope. He'd been seeing butterflies all day. Nobody would talk about it. And he couldn't get through to TV. So, of course, 911, you can always get through to 911.
1: And obviously they know where the hell all the butterflies came
0: from. Those poor people. Some 911 operators, if it's fairly slow, I mean, I remember when I was working, if it was fairly slow, and you got a call like that, you'd have fun with them.
1: Yeah.
0: You know, you'd have a little fun. But, I mean, if you're dealing with life and death stuff and you get a call like that, it's hard to handle.
1: Exactly. Especially, and when one thing I'm trying to emphasize now is that with the events of September 11th, please refrain from calling 911 because now we really know how important what these people do really is. I mean, since I was there, it was amazing to see how quickly everybody responded. I mean, that city was, I mean, not back on its feet, but it was back in working condition very soon.
0: Leland, there are people who call 911 every day.
1: Oh, yeah.
0: Sometimes, multiple times in a day. And believe it or not, this is the truth. There are people who call because they're lonely.
1: Right.
0: That's really true.
1: I've had a lot of calls where the first thing they said is, do you have time to talk?
0: Yeah. You know, and you're trying to perform a community service, and so you don't really want to just blow people off. You have to do so politely, but, you know, you kind of, you know, there are people in your community, and so you kind of try to help them a little bit.
1: Right.
0: And you do what you can.
1: I've got a lot of calls where the caller will call in, and the first thing the dispatcher says is, hi, Evelyn.
0: Yeah, that's right. You know? That's right. It's part of being part of the community. All right.
1: Right.
0: The second one here is says homeless hanky panky.
1: Yeah, this is a very interesting request that a woman made on behalf of her son. I guess she considered it a little bit of community service or some other kind of service. But it's a very interesting call, a very interesting request.
0: self-explanatory, I take it.
1: Yeah, I think a lot of them are fairly self-explanatory.
0: All right, here we go.
4: Dispatch?
5: Oh, are you an officer?
4: I'm a dispatcher.
5: Oh, how are you tonight?
4: I'm fine.
5: Good. Don't laugh at me if I ask you a question.
4: Okay.
5: this is kind of stupid. But my friend wanted to know if she could take one of the homeless men off the street and live with him. Would it be against the law?
4: If it would be against the law?
5: Uh-huh.
4: No, it's not.
5: If they had sex, would it be against the law?
4: No.
5: It wouldn't?
4: Uh-uh. Not if they both agree.
5: Oh, that's great, right?
0: I could perhaps understand somebody of the very liberal persuasion deciding to go live with a homeless person, but where did the sex part come from?
1: She just wanted to make sure it was not against the law. She wouldn't want her son breaking the law by having sex with a homeless man. I guess it wouldn't be against the law unless they, like, kept him in a pit in the basement, you know?
0: Yeah, then there's problems.
1: Then there's problems.
0: Oh, brother.
1: But, yeah, I've had calls like that from other people saying, is it okay for a man to dress like a woman at work? You know, they'll call 911. They'll say, something's wrong with my penis. Do you have any suggestions?
0: No.
1: Oh, yeah.
0: Really?
1: Bizarre stuff. I had one of my favorite calls from the new book, which is, what's the number for 911 again, is a guy calls, and the operator says, 911, what's your emergency? He said, you got to help me, I've been shot. And she said, I'm sorry, you said you were shot? He said, yeah, I've been shot. She said, now calm down, tell me, how many times were you shot? He said, oh, this is the first time.
0: All right, this has got to be, I'm going back here for a second.
1: Okay.
0: And this is Joe and the Deer.
1: Oh, yay.
0: And, you know, I've had so many requests. I want to do this early just in case we have to do it again. This is so classic. Folks, you've never heard anything like this in your life. I have the unadulterated, unbleeped portion, actually cut of this, which is even better, but we couldn't even get close to playing it on the air.
1: Right.
0: So you will hear some appropriately placed bleeping sounds, and you can imagine what's being said, but this is some call.
1: Surgically removed.
0: Yes, surgically removed. Listen to this, folks.
6: This is the ambulance emergency line. Do you have an emergency?
7: I need a bandolet.
6: Who is this?
7: Joe.
6: Okay, so where do you need us?
7: I'm in my phone booth.
6: Okay, what's the address there?
7: Hold on.
6: Okay, Joe, I need a location. What street are you on?
7: I'm in my phone booth at the Stop and Go.
6: Yeah, I'm at the...
7: That's it.
6: I'm at the Stop and Go.
7: Wait a minute. What's the mother street? Huff Smith, Corville, and something.
6: It's the motherfucking Stop and Go.
7: Yo.
6: Uh-huh.
7: That out. Let me see. I'm in the motherfucking phone booth. Let me tell you what. I'm going down the motherfucking road, driving my car, minding my own damn business, and a motherfucking here jumped out and hit my car.
6: Okay, so are you injured?
7: Let me tell you. I get out and pick the motherfucking here up. I thought he was dead. I put the motherfucking deer in my back seat, and I'm driving down the motherfucking road and minding my own business. The motherfucking woke up and bit me in the back of my damn neck. He bit me and then kicked the out of my car. I'm in the motherfucking phone booth. The deer bit me in the neck. A big motherfucking dog came up and bit me in the leg. I hit him with the motherfucking tire iron, and I stabbed him with my knife, so I got a hurt leg, and the motherfucking deer bit me in the neck. And the deer and the dog won't let me out of the motherfucking phone booth, because he wants the deer. Now, who gets the deer, me or the dog? Okay, sir, are you injured? Yeah, my deer bit me in the neck. Hold on. The motherfucking dog is biting me. Hold on. Let him get out of here. Look. Hold on. The motherfucking dog is biting me.
0: That is totally classic.
1: Beautiful.
0: Here's a poor guy, hits a deer, puts it in the back of the car. Deer bites him in the back of the phone booth. I hope everybody caught that. It's absolutely unbelievable, but it's true.
1: Yeah, well, you mentioned the unadulterated, uncensored version.
0: That's right.
1: If people do want to hear that, It is included on our new CD, Wacky 911, again, uncensored.
0: Oh, really?
1: Yes.
0: Oh, you put the uncensored version.
1: We put the uncensored version out. We had so many requests for it.
0: Yeah, and, well, so Keith, my webmaster, actually put it up on our website for a while. People sort of complained a little bit.
1: It gets there.
0: Yeah,
1: I mean, it's fairly filled with hyphenated words, and they're not white-tailed deer.
0: Yeah, that's right.
1: But the new CD, Wacky 911, again, is uncensored. It has numerous uncensored phone calls on it.
0: All right.
1: So when you order, please order with caution. We don't want anyone saying, here, Grandma.
0: All right, well, let's get it out. How do they order this uncensored? A lot of people are going to want the uncensored one. How do they get that?
1: They can get it two ways. They can get it through our website at wacky911.com,
0: mm-hmm.
1: or they can order it through our toll-free number at 1-800-617-7792.
0: Okay.
1: And just wanted to mention that since I was in New York on September 11th, that 10% of all the profits from both the website and any orders taken over the toll-free are going to the 911 Disaster Relief Fund, which goes immediately to the families of the firefighters and police. So you don't have to make a donation. We're not asking people to do anything, but as soon as you buy any CD, any book, and that's not just the 911, it's any of my books that I've written that are included on the website, anything you order over the toll-free number, we automatically donate 10% to the 911 Disaster Relief Fund.
0: That's really nice. And there was a big brouhaha about it, and then they finally came out and announced, yes, it's all the money's going to go directly where you wanted it to go. And
1: right. I don't want any fat cat siphoning off, you know, thinking, oh, this is a great way of making money.
0: Yeah.
1: You know, because since, like, I was there, and I've made numerous friends in the 911 community and in the police department from my, you know, America's Dumbest Criminals book and all the 911 books, that, you know, these people, as you know, are usually kept in the basement. A lot of times it's windowless. They work long hours.
0: That's right.
1: They take phone calls. More than 50% of all the phone calls they receive are from their frivolous non-emergency or completely ridiculous phone calls. They work very hard. They're very dedicated.
0: And they save lives.
1: And they save lives.
0: Yeah, no problem.
1: And they do a great job.
0: Okay, I'm up to something's up.
1: Okay.
0: I always want to ask you, you know, if there's anything we should know before we hear whatever it is, you know, that's coming up.
1: No. Sometimes my explanations just kind of don't do it service.
0: Here it comes.
8: Please dispatch to the available ambulance. We need you to go to number Ambler Drive. Someone reports his penis is swollen.
1: I don't know if he was bragging or complaining.
0: You could hear the poor guy just putting the cutout switch on and just cracking up.
1: you know, being a man, Art,
0: how are you going to respond to that?
1: Being a man, Art, and throughout history, men have done bizarre things with their unit. The infamous, penis stuck in the pump line of the pool. Guys have got it caught in vacuum cleaners. Accidentally, of course.
0: Yeah.
1: Had one guy who was probably trying to pleasure himself with a vacuum cleaner, but forgot that there's a beater brush.
0: Oh, my God.
1: And,
0: Oh, my God. Yeah.
1: And although the term beater brush sounds nice, it isn't. And so he had to call 911 and explain that what happened was he was vacuuming in his robe.
0: Yeah, that
1: and
0: one.
1: And somehow the robe came undone.
0: Right. Oh, yeah, right, sure. Actually, you know, at a critical time like that, for the person making the call, it would be a close call between bleeding to death and,
1: right,
0: and making the call.
1: There was a call like that, which there was a man, a person was walking by the house, and they heard someone screaming from inside and moaning, and they yelled in, "Do you need, you know, are you okay?" "Yeah, I'm fine, I'm fine." "Ow, ow." "No, are you okay?" "Yeah, I'm fine." "Ah." And they said, "Look, I'm going to call the call the ambulance." "No, don't. And they called anyway, and what happened was they found the man. He somehow had his unit stuck in the drain of the sink.
9: What?
1: He explained that he was changing a light bulb. And he was so embarrassed that he didn't want anyone to call. But the friendly, you know, the good Samaritan neighbor called anyway. And they were able to, fortunately, unclog the drain.
0: I'm afraid. Try and picture that in my mind as I can.
1: I know. Unless it was like a big sink.
0: That one just visually doesn't work. However, it sounds horrendously dangerous because if you were to connect with the electrical socket...
1: Yes.
0: Oh, my God.
1: Right.
0: All right.
1: Completed the circuit.
0: This one, folks, caused me to... again, we're circling back to something we've done before. But this, I think, is the funniest one I've ever heard. It rivals Joe in my mind. And it just laid me on the floor. We're talking the gagged.
1: I know that's your favorite.
0: It by far is. This poor guy is bound and gagged. You know, obviously he's been, assaulted or kidnapped or something. He's bound and gagged, and he's calling 911, trying to get the information through to them. Here it is.
10: 911.
11: Sir, I can't understand you.
12: Okay, he said that he's a victim of a robbery. He's been tied up and gagged. Can you give us your address?
10: 600 Walmart.
12: 600 what?
10: Walmart.
12: Walmart? Orange?
10: No, Walmart.
12: Walmart. How long ago did this happen?
10: Listen to me.
12: Do you live in a house or an apartment there?
10: Apartment.
12: What apartment do you live in?
10: 1-2.
12: 1-2? All right, what's your...
10: 2.
12: What apartment?
10: 2.
12: What? 2? Okay, so we're going to send the police out, all right? Okay, bye-bye.
10: Okay, sir,
12: let me go so I can send the police, all right?
10: Sure. Okay.
12: Bye-bye.
0: I have no idea why that gets to me what it does.
1: It's just funny. I mean, what I love is that they keep going. What's your favorite TV show?
0: Yeah, I know.
1: And this, of course, was before E911, which is enhanced 911, where as soon as the person placed the call, they know exactly where you are.
0: Yes.
1: They weren't giving the guy a hard time. They were actually trying to find out where he is. And if it was a joke.
0: Well, have you ever tried to gag yourself and then, you know, to talk?
1: No.
0: That's the way it comes out. I think the poor fellow was really honestly gagged. And
1: have you?
0: Yeah, when we were kids. When we were kids.
1: And did it involve a vacuum cleaner?
0: Yeah, and I was replacing a light bulb. Yeah. No, when we were kids, we played those kinds of games. And so I know what it's
1: like.
0: Oh,
1: okay.
0: Boy.
1: Oh, by the way, I forgot to ask. How's your back?
0: It's fine now.
1: Good.
0: I'm going through a period where I'm having absolutely no trouble. I'm taking all these wonderful drugs. You know, these...
1: Don't forget your friends, Art.
0: Oh, God.
1: I'll send you my FedEx.
0: They're not those kinds of drugs.
1: Oh, well, that's no fun.
0: They are drugs that help take away the swelling and that sort of thing.
1: Okay.
0: And that seems to be the magic that's doing this. All right.
1: Well, I was worried about you.
0: Well, I'm not taking a break. I'm getting rid of you for 5 minutes.
1: Okay.
0: Least here, all right?
1: Sounds
0: Leland,
1: good.
0: Stay right where you are. Leland Gregory is my guest. What's the Number for 911 Again is his latest book. And you're going to hear a little bit of the audio. Hey, he's got a new uncensored one out. You're going to love this. Joe and the Deer, you've got to hear uncensored. It does assault the sensibilities a little bit, but it is the funniest thing you ever have heard. I'm Art Bell, and this is Coast to Coast AM.

0: Once again, here is Leland Gregory, collector of strange things. How do you get these things? I mean, obviously, people will send you this or that, but then don't you have to seek some kind of permission to be able to put them on publicly like this?
1: Actually, the calls are all considered a matter of public record.
0: Ah.
1: And they're all available through the Freedom of Information Act. But unfortunately, in order to obtain them, you have to say, you have to submit a form and say, I want this call that came in on this date through this communication center at this time, from this time to this time.
0: So then that must mean that, how do you get that information? Most people wouldn't have it unless you're dealing directly with a dispatcher.
1: Right, you have to have someone on the inside.
0: So you've got a lot of inside contacts.
1: Yes, I do. My own personal 911 deep throat.
0: All right. Here comes Here Kitty Kitty, whatever that is.
1: Okay.
0: All right. No comment, folks. Here.
1: Well, this one's kind of interesting because she's obviously a humanitarian who cares deeply about her cat and doesn't want it to get hurt by anyone else but the 911 operator.
0: Okay, here we go.
2: Yes, I contacted the animal shelter right next to the Humane Society because I want to have my cat put to sleep. They said to call the police if they considered it an emergency. I want to have my cat put to sleep.
3: Okay, I don't know what you want the police to do about it.
2: Are you the police?
3: Yes, we are.
2: Yeah, do they have some kind of measure where they do something with the cat in case of a real emergency where the cat is detrimental to the other person? He's detrimental to me. He's scared of me, and I'm reacting to the fact that he's scared of me, so I'm scared being in my apartment, being with him, along with him, because he scares me, because he's scared of me, and we're reacting to each other, and I certainly don't want to, I'm not an inhumane person, and I would never let the cat out the back door and just let it roam around. I want to make sure it's put to sleep.
3: See, well, how long have you been acting like this?
2: Forever. And so I wanted.
3: What do you mean forever?
2: Forever. As long as I can, it's forever.
3: Okay, so why is it so important today then?
2: Well, anyway, could you have him put to sleep today?
3: I can't, no.
2: Well, who does it?
3: Animal Control does it. And if they're not there today, there's nothing I can do to help you.
2: The machine said call the police at 291-1111 if it was an emergency.
3: Would you stop yelling at me?
2: Well, you are yelling at me too.
3: No, I'm not.
2: That's just about it.
3: I'll tell you what. How can it be an emergency if you've had this cat all this time and all of a sudden now today it's an emergency?
2: How do you know how long I've had the cat? You didn't even ask.
3: I did too.
2: I found out the cat's scared of me. Right now while I'm yelling, the cat is scared.
3: Mm-hmm.
2: He's petrified. And I'm not about to just let him walk out the back door. Should I do that? Should I just throw him out the back door and let somebody kill him or have him starve to death? I thought I'm doing the most proper, humane thing to do is to put him to sleep, for Pete's sake. Good Lord, what do you think I am? A killer? I'm telling you right now that somebody's got to pick that cat up from the police department, or all hell's going to break loose.
3: I'm telling you, I'm telling you, the police department does not pick up.
2: They put the number down there. Why? Why did they put the number? Call the police.
3: 74.
2: What am I, crying wolf? You think this is fun for me? I don't like to call the police. No way, no how. And if the f***ers like you don't even know how to deal with me, I'd like to put you to sleep. My cat's a color, but you're a dog. You're nothing but a dog.
3: Well, just keep talking because it's all on tape, okay?
2: I really don't care what you say. What, are you going to call me back and arrest me for my mind, speaking my thoughts, that I can't stand your f***ing guts? Your toilet paper. Worse than me, your shit. People like you, you stink.
3: Are you done yet?
2: I don't know. Did I say enough? Did you get offended? I suppose not. You can't get offended because you don't got no heart. You only got a heart of soul of mine. I don't even know you, but I can tell you right now. You're an asshole. Materia. cat, so I had to call you up, and my poor cat's dead, and you don't give a f*** damn. You bitch. You should be put to sleep. You should die. I'd like to kill you myself.
3: Well, Mia, why don't you tell me where you are?
2: Oh, I thought you knew already. You got it down on tape.
3: Now you don't want to give your address, huh?
2: I'll give my address. Does that make it better?
3: Yeah, it does. Because our friend's going to see you. What's your address?
2: Why don't you go fly a kite with a hole in it?
0: Oh, my God. You know, I understand why the cat was scared of her. The poor cat.
1: Telling you.
0: Oh, my God.
1: I think the humane thing would be to put the cat to sleep. I mean, she said, I love that. But the funniest thing is that last line. Why don't you go fly a kite with a
0: with
1: hole,
0: a
1: in,
0: hole
1: it.
0: In it?
1: What a cruel, cruel thing to say to another human being.
0: That lady just really lost it. No, no wonder that cat's probably hiding in a closet somewhere, and I don't blame it.
1: Probably gnawing through its own paw trying to kill itself.
0: Oh, man.
1: Well, he probably has 1 foot in the electric socket and the other one in the toilet.
0: That gives some people some idea of the kind of calls you can get. And
1: right.
0: And you really can get those kinds of calls. And I just, you know, how did that lady keep, you know, I think she wanted her address. I think she wanted to personally go meet this lady.
1: Yeah. But you notice how professional she stayed. She didn't start yelling back. She kept her calm. She took the information down. She kept the tape rolling. She didn't hang up.
0: Nobody can be paid enough to take calls like that.
1: Right. That's what I think. And that's why, you know, that's another reason why I think the operators need to be more appreciated. And, you know, that's another reason that I've decided to donate the 10%. Because, I mean, just for a call like that, they deserve something.
0: Well, I wasn't ready for that one, I'll tell you. The cat hates me and I hate the cat.
1: Right.
0: And I've always hated it and I've always had it.
1: And we're feeding off each other's hatred. And I'm not going to just let him out of the back door. I'm a humane person. I want him put to sleep.
0: Yeah. And finally, she wanted the operator put to sleep. Aye, aye, aye. All right, that was a winner. That was right on up there almost with Joe, in my opinion.
1: Well, thank you, thank you. That one's available on the new CD.
0: Oh, unedited?
1: Oh, yeah.
0: Oh, unedited. Yes, well, we weren't able to offer that last time, folks. So if you want the unedited version... of course, the website link or the order number is 1-800-617-7792. That's 1-800-617-7792. And to be sure you're getting the right one, you would be asking for...
1: Wacky 911 again, uncensored.
0: Uncensored.
1: Right.
0: Are there two versions, one censored and one uncensored? Or
1: right.
0: Is
1: the first CD was called Wacky 911, and it's all censored.
0: No, but I mean, of the second one, it is only uncensored?
1: Yes.
0: Good. So people can't order the wrong one if they get the second one.
1: No.
0: All right. What's your size, whatever that is?
1: Okay.
0: All right. I have not, intentionally, folks, I have not listened to these. I've held on to these CDs since...
1: September 12th.
0: That's right. That's exactly right, since September 12th. All right, here we go.
4: Yes? A little problem. What are you reporting and where are you? My is too small. Hello? Tyler 911. My penis and honor stuck to my penis.
0: What?
4: You really talking to me? Tyler 911. Are you guys having a really desperate problem or what?
5: Yes.
4: You
5: want to suck my...
4: No, but you can have your friends there do that for you, okay? You need to stop using the 911 system.
0: See, that's bad stuff.
1: Yeah, I just loved her comment. It's like, you can have your friend do that for you. And see, and the thing is that they made, like you were talking about, that was like 7 or 8 phone calls they made in a row.
0: Yeah, it was several phone calls.
1: Right.
0: She finally laid into them.
1: Mm-hmm. And see, and that's one thing I want people to know is please don't crank 911. Especially now, I mean, with everything that's going on, you should never do it to begin with. But if you do decide to be clever and think you're going to wind up on the next CD, remember that there is now enhanced 911.
0: Where they get you, they have
1: right,
0: your
1: where
0: address.
1: They get you immediately.
0: Well, there's
1: even at a payphone or a cell phone.
0: Also, a lot of people that decided to get real pranky with white powder, and most of those people are now contemplating their act in jail.
1: Yes.
0: So that's not so funny either. No, don't play around with 911. Where's my truck? Where's my truck?
1: This is an irate caller again.
0: Another one. All right.
1: Another
0: here,
1: one.
0: Here we go.
5: Can I help you?
6: Yeah, you know what? Somebody's on my call right now.
5: Okay, hold on.
6: Hello?
5: Hey, communications.
7: Hey, I've answered it.
5: Yeah, it's that guy that. His truck was freaking towed last month for 3-day impound. He's telling me it was stolen 10 minutes ago.
7: For a 30-day impound.
5: Yeah, and he is screaming at me and the translator, so.
7: Okay, hold on.
5: Go ahead, sir. 911 emergency, how may I help you?
6: Hey, can you call for me or what?
5: Excuse me?
6: I need a helper.
5: I'm sorry, I can't understand you, so you need a what?
6: I have a problem.
5: They're telling me that your car was impounded a month ago. Did you pick up your car from the tow yard?
6: I'm not f***ing playing.
5: Hey, don't talk to me that way. Okay, goodbye.
6: No, because you can't hear me what?
5: Okay, I can hear you. You're fine.
6: It's supposed to be my truck. 911, all right? Oh, just call me. I'm not f***ing playing that loud.
5: Okay, I don't know what you're talking about, but let me try to... Okay, sir. Hello?
6: Hey.
5: Okay, if you're going to yell at me, I'm going to disconnect with you, okay? There's no reason for you to yell at me.
6: I'm telling you what, I can't do the wrong cases, so you could be around my dog or what?
5: Okay, well, I'm not going to help you if you're going to yell and talk at me like that. Okay, so you need to calm down.
6: So f*** you,
5: okay.
6: F*** you.
5: Okay.
6: F*** you.
5: All right, thank you.
6: F*** you.
5: Okay, do you want to talk to somebody else? 911.
6: Hey, can you hear me what?
5: Excuse me?
6: Hey, I need a help. Yeah, I need a help.
5: Hold on the line, I'll transfer you.
6: To somebody, to cops, or whatever.
5: I'm going to transfer you to...
6: Well, I need a help.
5: 911.
6: Yeah, can you hear me, please?
5: Okay, why do you keep calling 911?
6: Because I need your help.
5: Okay, well, you can't hang up.
6: Can you go to the police or something to call me?
5: Okay, hold on a second.
6: Fuck, did you hear me or what? Fuck.
5: Okay, what's up with this guy? I guess his car was impounded by somebody and he wants to report it stolen.
6: Can you hear me or what? Can you hear me or what? Can you hear me, yes or no?
5: Okay, we...
6: Okay, somebody
5: got to
6: shoot me, and I need waiting for you. I need waiting for you, fucking brother, what?
5: You know what, you can just hang up on him. Hello? Yeah.
6: I need
5: you can just hang up on him. He's not listening, and we're taking care of it, so you can just hang up on him.
8: Okay, and you guys are going to go out there?
5: Yeah.
8: Do you have a cell phone number?
5: Unfortunately, yeah.
8: Okay.
5: Okay?
8: Thank you.
5: Thank you. Bye.
8: They are.
1: Unfortunately, yeah.
0: Unfortunately.
1: He called, like, 40 times.
0: Yeah, I know, and every time it comes in, it'll come in pretty much on a different console, you know.
1: Right. Now, the best thing about this call that I love is that you hear how irate he is. And he's yelling and screaming and yelling and screaming. He wasn't at his house. He was at his girlfriend's house. So they couldn't, and he was on his cell phone. So they couldn't find him immediately. They got a call of a noise disturbance next door.
0: Yeah.
1: And then when they arrived, they found him.
0: Huh.
1: He was yelling so loud that the neighbors called to complain, not knowing that he was calling the 911 people. So they called to complain about a noise disturbance, and that's how they found the guy.
0: I could occasionally make out the word truck, and that was about it.
1: Yeah, well, he was a very drunk Mexican.
0: Very drunk
1: and
0: Mexican.
1: And apparently his car had been impounded a month ago, and he was calling now saying that someone had just stolen it.
0: I see.
1: So he probably came out of a blur and realized his truck wasn't there and just lit into the 911 operators.
0: Those poor people.
1: Yeah.
0: They're going to squeeze one more in here. Three guns and a blanket. All right, here it goes.
9: Okay. Emergency.
6: Hello? Is this the police department?
10: Yes, it is.
6: My name is Serge Brown.
10: What can I do for you?
6: I was walking through the park and two males chased me. They ran from under the blanket and chased me.
10: Did they hurt you?
6: Yes, they did.
10: Are you bleeding?
6: I...
10: Do you need an ambulance?
6: I don't know. I've been raped.
10: Okay, we've got an officer and a policeman on the way. Is your assailant still around?
6: No, I'm at home now. Should I take a shower?
10: No, don't do anything. Wait until the police officer gets there. Where are you?
6: But I'm such a mess.
10: Okay, there's a police officer on the way.
6: I hope he's a nice officer.
10: They're all very nice.
11: What's going on? Great.
6: Is that all the information you need?
10: Thank you. He's gone now. He's at home. He's safe. Do you know who attacked you?
6: No, I don't.
10: And you're home now?
6: Yes, I am.
10: And you're safe?
6: I think so.
10: Okay, what did your assailant look like?
6: They were both approximately 6 feet tall. Dark hair, both of them. That's all I remember. They were behind me.
10: Okay. Okay, the officers are there now, so they'll talk to you.
6: Thank you.
0: Bye. Oh, God.
1: They were behind me.
0: Yeah, and they were all losing it down there,
1: yeah,
0: too.
1: Yeah, you can tell.
0: All right, Leland, hold it right there. We'll be right back. I'm Art Bell. This is Coast to Coast AM from the high desert in the nighttime.

0: Yeah, there's something about real life and even serious times in real life that that can be really funny, even though probably it ought not be funny. It is. I mean, that's just the way it is, if you have that kind of sense of humor. And I do. Okay, Leland, we've got a lot of them on here. What pray tell is laser beam?
1: This is one of the calls from a lady who, when she calls, they all know her name. And she's complaining about her very, very, very, very, very mean neighbors.
0: Mean neighbors. Yeah, a lot of people get in trouble with neighbors. Here we go.
2: 911. Seriously, I'm not talking about property needs to be stopped. What stuff needs to be stopped? These people bother harming me on my property.
3: What people are bothering you?
2: The people I used to live next door that moved out.
3: Mm, what are they doing?
2: Right one. You should see the hole they put in the side of my foot again.
3: They put a hole in the side of your foot?
2: Yes, they did.
3: Mm, how did they do that?
2: They have a laser beam out here. They pop electricity and laser beams all the time.
3: They're shooting laser beams at you?
2: Yes. They've been hitting me in the ass, too. Listen, I want these people arrested because they cannot harm my body.
3: What kind of equipment are they using as they pop at it?
2: Like I say, they have a laser beam.
3: Uh-huh.
2: They have a thing that they have around the leg of the table that has small bulbs on it. They attach it, and that's how they pop electricity around.
3: He said they have small bulbs or balls around it?
2: Bulbs. B-U-L-B-S.
3: Oh. And then that has a laser beam attached to it, and that's what they're shooting at your foot?
2: Yes, they've been hitting me in the ass, too.
3: Sitting at my table.
2: Sitting at my table, I reported that they've been hitting me in the house. They've been hitting my knees.
3: Well,
2: I can hardly walk because these nuts are hung. You should see the size of the hole that they had put in the side of my foot. When I go to bed at night, they keep shooting that beam at me while I'm in my bed, hitting my foot that I can't even go to bed right away.
3: Yeah.
2: Go to sleep right away.
3: So there's no place in the house you can go that the beams can't reach you?
2: No, there isn't. I sat in the family room. I'm in my bedroom, and that night is dark out at night. And
3: your neighbors are doing this to you?
2: They used to be normal. They moved in to cause trouble. They moved out. They're still causing the trouble.
3: So they don't live with you anymore?
2: They never did live with me.
3: No, but they live
2: I don't know the people. They moved in next door to cause harm to me for that tramp that was after my husband.
3: Oh. Your husband's dead, right? He died?
2: Yes, he is. Then dead since.
3: Okay. Well, we'll
2: been
3: talk
2: dead for 11 years or so.
3: Oh, okay.
2: He told these people to stop bothering us all. He told them to stop bothering him. That's how he had the cancer.
3: Mm-hmm. Okay, because they use laser beams on him, too?
2: Yes.
3: Mm-hmm.
2: They don't listen to nobody.
3: Okay.
2: They're on drugs.
3: Okay.
2: And they think they're going to be wealthy.
3: Okay. Well, we will tell them to stop it, okay?
2: Oh, I'm arrested because I have my assault and battery charges.
3: Okay.
2: You know what assault and battery is?
3: Yes, I sure do.
2: Well, you police department is supposed to arrest people for assault and battery.
3: Okay. Well, we will. We'll go out there and look for them.
2: Yeah, we'll make sure you come out here and arrest them.
3: All right. Thank you.
0: She was saying they were on drugs?
1: Yeah. I like, they put a hole in the side of my foot. Shot me in the ass, too.
0: Yeah, the way you got to think about that is, suppose that was your neighbor.
1: Yeah.
0: Neighbors,
1: you know what? It
0: from
1: probably
0: hell.
1: Is.
0: Yeah.
1: You know, that's why people don't get to know their neighbors anymore, because they probably have laser beams.
0: They probably... We do live in a strange world, don't we?
1: Fortunately.
0: I guess for you.
1: Yeah. And you.
0: For you. Yeah, and for me. That's right. That is right.
1: We're both doing okay.
0: I get some very strange people, but, I've learned over the years, Leland, a lot of talk show hosts would just flat blow a lot of people that I talk to right off the air. They'd never get to say mm-hmm. two words. And I found out long time ago that was wrong.
1: Right.
0: It's like trying to judge a book by its cover, and you just can't do it. A lot of times there's really good stuff in there if you just listen.
1: Mm-hmm.
0: All right, Red Caddy.
1: Okay, this is a cool one. This one took place in Poughkeepsie, New York, and it's extremely similar to Joe versus the Deer.
0: Oh, really?
1: Oh, yeah.
0: All right, here we go.
4: How do you mean we're going up here?
5: I do.
4: What where are you at?
5: In a chapel room. I told you.
4: Whereabouts?
5: I told you where the frog is. They said them frogs over here. Frogs. You know them cars? Frogs. By the mobile station. Mobile. I was in the gas station. Dog, come back and change me in the damn telephone booth.
4: You sure it's not a Sunoco station?
5: Let me see.
0: I couldn't understand a lot of that.
1: It's a very bad quality, but the very best quality I could find. I actually got it from the Poughkeepsie Police Department.
0: Really?
1: And the guy was calling that from a phone booth at a mobile station that turned out actually to be a Sunoco station.
0: Oh.
1: He was in a red Cadillac. He hit a deer, put it in the back of his car. He was going to take the deer down and get it fixed, which I think he meant cooked up.
0: Cooked up, I see.
1: And the deer kicked out the back window of his car.
0: I see. Actually, you know, some people think these are put-ons.
1: Right.
0: I've heard that from a number. But I've also read a number of legitimate Associated Press and UPI stories about this. This really did and has happened. People think these animals are dead, and they
1: right.
0: say load them in the car for some good venison,
1: mm-hmm.
0: and about halfway home, they're not dead, and they're also not happy. So it really does happen.
1: Yeah, you hear. I remember I heard a story, or actually a friend of mine, a guy I know, they were at the beach, and they saw a scorpion laying on a rock. And the scorpion, of course, wasn't moving. And they thought, oh, cool, scorpion's dead. Let's take it home. And, of course, the scorpion was simply sunning himself. So they pick him up, and they put him in a bag, and they put him in the van, and they're driving around. And, of course, the scorpion wakes up because it's not getting any more sun.
0: That's right.
1: And he starts terrorizing everyone in the back of the van. But, of course, when you have a group of people in a van at the beach picking up scorpions, they're not in the right frame of mind anyway, usually, you know.
0: All right, let's try this one. Let's see if it's legible. This is called testing 1, 2, 3.
1: Okay.
6: All right. 1, what are you reporting?
7: This is a test. I have just purchased a Magnavox Mobile 911, and I was told to call you in order to check and make sure the unit is working.
6: Okay, well, that's really not legal to do, but we'll let it go. Okay, thanks.
7: Thank you. Bye.
0: That's it, huh?
1: A lot of people do stuff like that.
0: Just
1: they'll get a phone, they'll call 911. I've had people call and say, I'm just calling to see if it works.
0: Well, apparently his phone only could call 911. They have phones, I think,
1: yeah,
0: like
1: that. Yeah,
0: they
1: do. They have phones that are just for 911.
0: Even if you have not activated service on a cellular phone, I believe that many of them will call 911.
1: Right.
0: And that's all they'll do.
1: And a lot of problems with people in cell phones is that a lot of them have one-touch keypads or one-touch speed dials to go to 911.
0: Right.
1: And if you don't activate the key guard on your phone and you put it in the back of your pocket and you go to, like, an Arkansas Razorbacks game and you're jumping up and down, your butt will start calling 911.
0: Your butt calls 911.
1: Yeah. And the operator not only has to receive the call, realize that it's a non-responsive call. They have to disconnect, and they have to call you back.
0: You know, another thing people forget to do? They forget to disconnect calls. I have talked to people in the past who were talking to me. You know, they were in the middle of a very serious meeting. I wouldn't even say what it was. Very serious meeting. And they got out of the meeting for a minute, and they called me to, you know, tell me what was going on. And they got called in quickly, shoved the phone in their pocket, and I couldn't even disconnect, so I sat there listening to this meeting. And these things happen, and that's how these people end up with gigantic cell bills that
1: right.
0: they cannot explain.
1: Did you get any good insider information?
0: As a matter of fact, I surely did. Yes, I sat there and listened to the whole meeting.
1: I bought Intel at 6.
0: Yeah, that's right. All right, cooking people. What cooking people?
1: Oh, this is another dastardly neighbor.
0: Dastardly neighbor.
1: Yes.
0: Yeah, neighbors. Here we go.
8: Listen, I'm going to transfer you a super call, okay?
9: Oh, no, you're not. I know what you're doing. I know. You're sneaky.
8: Let me tell you something.
9: What?
8: This lady believes that the people downstairs are cooking a human being.
9: What?
8: Are cooking a human being.
9: Okay.
8: Okay, and I
9: friend
8: go,
9: what? Calls for you.
8: Well, let me transfer this one first, okay?
9: Uh-huh.
8: But she would like for us to send somebody else to check the house because she thinks that a teenager disappeared and they might be cooking him.
9: Okay.
8: Okay?
9: Uh-huh.
8: Bye.
9: Can I help you?
10: Yeah. What's her name? My neighbor downstairs.
9: Your neighbor downstairs? Uh-huh.
10: My neighbor downstairs was about 3 or 4 months. The smell. They cook something about 15, 10, 30, 11 o'clock at night. They are cooking right now. It doesn't smell like a regular soup. It doesn't smell like a fish.
9: What do you think it is?
10: Well, we thought about it. It could be maybe, my instinct for some reason tells me maybe they killed somebody, but cooking that fish.
9: Okay.
10: They live right downstairs.
9: Okay, we'll check it out for you. We'll check it out.
0: Now, again, maybe it's my ears, but I had a hard time hearing that. Something about cooking.
1: The downstairs neighbor are cooking a human being.
0: They're cooking a human being.
1: Yeah. And then the other lady calls, a different neighbor calls, and complains about the same thing.
0: That somebody's cooking.
1: That their neighbor is cooking. She said, something smells weird. She said, what do you think it smells like? A person?
0: Being cooked.
1: Being cooked, yeah.
0: You don't happen to know how that came out, do you?
1: A three-course meal, I think. I really I don't know the outcome of that call. Hopefully it was not a foreign dish.
0: Yeah, that's what it could have been, as a matter of fact. It is kind of odd, though, that two people would complain, not that most of us...
11: 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And now, Art Bell.

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1: Worked on them as much as we could, and it that's as good as it sounds.
2: Okay.
1: And those are just the way it is. Some of them come out better, like Joe versus the Deer. They're recorded on different types of equipment, but like you said, most of them are these massive reel-to-reel tape players that go at extremely slow speeds. And of course, a lot of times we'll get second or third generation tapes.
2: Oh, sure.
1: But
2: do you ever, when you get a second or third generation, do you ever have enough information to go back and try and get a first gen tape?
1: Sometimes I do, and sometimes I don't. Like with the Poughkeepsie call, I was able to trace it back to, you know, where it came from exactly, and found the person who took the call who happened to have had a dub from the original, you know, but you can never really get, you know, you can never get the original. You can only get, the best you can do is ever get a dub from the original.
2: The first dub, yes.
1: Right.
2: I would imagine a lot of dispatchers, after they've had calls like this, go back themselves and get copies for their personal little library.
1: Right. And then, unfortunately, after 6 months, they destroy the original tapes.
2: Right.
1: So the best you can do is get a, you know, the best you can do is get a first generation.
2: All right. Here's something called Sundown, whatever that is. Here we go.
3: Police Communications, can I help you?
4: It's just an emergency.
3: Okay.
4: Sir, could you tell me what time the sun goes down?
3: I'm not sure on that one. Hang on just a second.
2: It sounded like he went ahead and tried to
1: find out. Yeah, and he probably did. There's a lot of calls, like you said, if they have time, and you know, they'll look around and see what time it is. We've had so many people call for things like that during the big earthquakes in California. Had a huge series of people calling, saying, "When's the next earthquake?"
2: When is
1: the next earthquake? We had one guy that called every 5 minutes saying, when's the next earthquake going to happen? She said, sir, we don't have that kind of information. He'd call back. You guys have got to know. You're the 911 center, right? Yeah. Well, you got to know, when's the next earthquake? She said, sir, we really don't know. We really can't tell when the next earthquake's going to be. He kept calling back. Finally, the operator said, he said, when's the next earthquake? She said, it's going to be in 5 minutes. Hold on. You know,
2: well, it takes a village.
1: Yeah, it does. There was one call that I really liked that's in the book that unfortunately couldn't get on the audio. There's a lot of them that are in the book. What's the number for 911 again? And, of course, the first one that I never could get the audio for. But there was a call where an elderly lady called 911, and the operator said, 911, what's your emergency? She said, you know, honey, I hate to bother you, but I'm an invalid, and my home health care nurse hasn't shown up today, and I can't move. Do you think you could send a man over and help turn me in the bed so I don't get bed sores?
2: Mm.
1: And the operator said, well, certainly, ma'am. You know, we understand. We'll send someone out to take care of you. Could you tell me how long you've been bedridden? And the woman got very angry and said, excuse me? She said, I just need to know how long you've been bedridden, ma'am. And the lady said, well, if you must know, not in 20 years since my husband was alive. So you think it's going to be a heartwarming story, but not when I'm involved.
2: Oh, yeah? Oh, my goodness. You must, I think we said it earlier, but you must have an awful lot of deep throat type people who feed you this stuff.
1: Right, yeah. I've got people from New York, California, Utah, Tennessee, sort of like different points in the United States.
2: How does somebody contact you if they have something?
1: Well, the best way to do it is if you go to the website at wacky911.com, you can scroll down to the bottom of the screen, and there it says, for press information, contact Leland. And if you click on that, it goes right to my email. And if you've got information about good 911 stories, or if you have audio from 911 stories, the best way to get in touch with me is through the website, wacky911.com, go to the bottom of the page, click on my name.
2: All right. You want to do a little

0: more?
1: Sure.
0: Okay, then a little more lies ahead. We'll take a break here at the top of the hour and be right back with Leland Gregory. People do the darndest things, don't they? From the high desert, I'm Art Bell, and this is Coast to Coast AM. Roaring through the night, like a kind of like a freight train in the night. That's us.

0: once again, here is Leland Gregory. Leland, you're back on the air again.
1: Hello, Art.
0: And let's proceed with what we've got here.
1: All right. Do you have one called Itchy Legs?
0: As a matter of fact, I do.
1: There you have it.
0: Cut number 18, and I'm there.
1: All right.
0: All right.
1: This is a very interesting call.
0: All right. Itchy legs.
2: Yeah, Mom, what emergency?
3: Look, my legs, they itch so bad. I think I'm going to go crazy.
2: Okay, your legs itch very bad?
3: Are you listening to me?
2: I sure am.
3: Yeah, all right, now. My legs are itching so bad.
2: Uh-huh.
3: They're driving me crazy.
2: Okay, would you like to speak with the paramedics?
3: I would like to speak to them, please. Thank you.
2: Sure, let me transfer you. Hold on, please. Fire emergency?
3: Hello, is this medics?
2: This is the fire department.
3: Fire department?
2: Uh-huh, what did you need?
3: Well, I have no fire.
2: Okay, you need paramedics?
3: Excuse me?
2: Do you need paramedics?
3: I don't know whether I need paramedics. I don't know.
2: What's the problem?
3: My legs are itching something terrible. It's been that way for 2-3 days now.
2: Okay, how's your breathing?
3: My breathing is fine. It's just that my legs itch me something terrible.
2: Is there a rash on it?
3: A rash, that's right. I've been to the doctor, and I have a rash on my legs. Do you understand?
2: Uh-huh.
3: I'm not going crazy. I have all my marbles. Do you understand?
2: Okay, are you nauseous or have you been vomiting?
3: Excuse me, please?
2: Are you nauseous or have you been vomiting?
3: No vomiting.
2: Okay.
3: Nothing like that. Just my legs itch me. I just want my legs itch.
2: Okay, I need you to answer a couple questions. Are you pale, cool, or sweaty?
3: Am I what?
2: Are you pale, cool, or sweaty?
3: No, nothing like that. Just my legs.
2: Okay, is there any pain with that?
3: Any pain?
2: Mm-hmm.
3: Just a very bad itch.
2: Okay, so we'll be right there, okay?
3: Now look, I don't want to spend a lot of money on ambulance and things like that because it isn't so. My legs itch me very bad.
2: That's fine. You can tell the paramedics when they get there, okay?
3: All right, thank you.
2: Okay, bye-bye.
0: That poor guy.
1: Is there any pain? Just a terrible itch. My legs itch.
0: Yes.
1: Yeah. It's been very interesting doing the whole 911 thing and getting into audio. The next project that I'm working on is called the Wacky Hits of the Web. We've been scouring the entire World Wide Web looking for the funniest audio on different people's sites, personal audio, radio audio, and we're putting together a new CD because no one has the time to do what I do, which is sit and look for stupid audio on the computer all day. So we're putting out a new CD fairly soon called The Wacky Hits of the Web, and it's got some extremely funny stuff on it.
0: Well, you might want to look into some sound clips that we've put up over the years with a fellow who calls me called JC.
1: Cool.
0: You might want to listen to a few of those cuts.
1: Well, that's what I was going to say. If anyone out there in your audience knows of good sites that have funny audio, if you could just go to wacky911.com and click on my name at the bottom and give me the link, I would really appreciate it because it's going to be hopefully one of several volumes. We're going to get radio stations involved. It's going to be just a lot of fun because, I mean, hang-up phone calls, answering machines.
0: The web is going to be...
1: The web is filled.
0: Oh, yeah. It's going to be a rich resource.
1: Yeah.
0: There are people out there, Leland, who have websites and make crank calls.
1: Right.
0: They call celebrities.
1: Mm-hmm.
0: And somehow, no matter how you try, I've changed my phone number probably a dozen times. Easily. More.
1: Yeah.
0: And somehow your phone number always gets out. I have no idea how it happens.
1: I've been selling it. I've been selling it on eBay. Yeah.
0: That's probably how it happens, actually. And you get these crank calls, and no matter how you respond to them, they end up on websites.
1: Right.
0: So, it's a weird, strange world out there today.
1: Very, very odd.
0: It
1: and
0: really
1: hopefully
0: is.
1: We're tapping into it, you and I.
0: I guess. Or they're tapping into us. I don't know.
1: Well, there you go.
0: Then. Yeah. All right. I've got Black Magic. I've got Locked In, Assault. What's Assault with Batteries?
1: Oh, that's a very interesting call where a woman doesn't know how to put batteries in her fan.
0: In her fan?
1: Yes. She has one of those little portable desk fans.
0: Yeah.
1: So she calls 911.
0: So she calls 911.
1: Yeah.
0: Here we go.
4: Hi, ma'am. Can I help you?
5: Yes. Would you tell me how to put batteries in my little fan here? It says I have a double A batteries, and on here it says one double A plus, and then the bottom says plus double A one.
4: Okay.
5: Now, how do I do that?
0: Oh, yeah.
4: Well, did you open up the back where the batteries go in?
5: I can hear you.
4: Did you open it up where the batteries go in?
5: Yes.
4: Okay, is there any directions as far as which one? Because do you see where the plus is?
5: I see where it's a little round wire.
4: Okay, ma'am. Hold on 1 second, okay?
5: Okay.
6: Lee, he and Midger tonight.
4: Okay, are you having trouble putting them in the right way?
5: Yes, I am. I don't know how to put them in.
4: Okay. Well, why don't you try putting them in, make sure that see the part where the bump is?
5: Right.
4: That should be where it says plus. So wherever it says plus, that should be where the bump is.
5: Okay, and the top one says one double A plus.
4: Okay, does it take one or two batteries?
5: Two.
4: Two batteries?
5: Yes, and the one at the bottom says plus double A one. And the battery has a plus on it, and the other battery has a plus on it.
4: Well, the plus is referring to the side of the battery, like the top part where the bump is.
5: I see.
4: Okay,
5: put them in the same way?
4: Put them in exactly the same way. If that doesn't work, take them out and switch them around and see if that works.
5: Okay.
4: Okay.
5: All right. Thank you, ma'am.
4: Well, you're so welcome.
5: God bless you.
4: Okay, God bless you, too.
5: Okay, bye-bye.
4: Bye-bye.
0: That lady deserves a medal.
1: God bless you, too.
0: She was really sweet. That
1: wouldn't
0: was
1: she?
0: Really...
1: I mean, they're really good people, and as you know, working in 911, but these are the kind of calls they get.
0: Oh, but that was sweet.
1: How do I put batteries in my fan? Well,
0: yeah.
1: That's the plus is the bump. I mean, double A1, I think she meant double A net minus.
0: That's right.
1: So that's the kind of calls the 911 dispatchers get, and God bless them.
0: Yeah.
1: They deserve medals.
0: Well, Bob Crane of the C. Crane Company is a good friend of mine, and he runs an electronic company. And you can imagine with some fairly sophisticated electronics getting out there, some of the calls they get.
1: Right.
0: He's got a collection of classics. In fact, you might want to contact him.
1: Well, I would do that.
0: he's got some real beauts. Also, people who answer phones for, helping people with computers.
1: Right.
0: Hard yeah. job.
1: If you can give me his name, maybe just email it to me when you get a shot.
0: Really a hard job.
1: Cool.
0: Yeah.
1: I tell you, it's been a lot of fun delving into the whole 911 society. And like I said, the people are great. They're very patient, very understanding, and very professional people that deal with people that are kind of in the shallow end of the gene pool.
0: Well, they also deal with people who are, yes, in the shallow end of the gene pool, but then others who are just in a panic over something or another.
1: Right.
0: And some of them, I guess like human beings, I hear annoyance and frustration in some of the voices, and then others are just so sweet, like that last one.
1: Right.
0: All right, Black Magic.
1: Well, do you have one about a snake?
0: Let's see, about a snake, yes. Oh, Snake in Hand, yes.
1: There you go. 13, that's a
0: yes,
1: funny one.
0: All right, going back to Snake in Hand. You ready?
1: Yes.
0: Here we go. Snake in Hand.
7: 911. Stop my son and she won't let go. So is it a snake?
8: Yes.
7: And is it around your son?
8: She's got his thumb, his finger, and she keeps wrapping around him and I can't get her off of him. I can't get her to release her hold.
7: Okay, so it's a python and he's got a hold of the hand and it's around the rest of the boy?
8: She's on his index finger.
7: Okay.
8: And she keeps wrapping around his arm and as soon as I get part of her off of him.
7: So do you need paramedics or just need some big strong men to help you out?
8: I can't get her to release her hold.
7: Is she hurting his finger?
8: Yes. She's got a good grip on it.
7: We're going to need to
8: put in this. And
7: yeah.
8: She's real big.
7: How old's the boy?
8: He's 16.
7: Okay, hang on just a minute.
8: Okay.
7: How big is the snake?
8: She's about 5 feet long.
7: Okay.
6: What did you do? You just put your hand in there and she got you? You should know better than to try to get her when she's just fed. I don't know how.
9: Ma'am, is he just on the arm, the snake? It's not on any other part of his body?
6: It's on his finger.
9: It's on his finger, yes. And it's wrapped around his arm?
6: Uh-huh.
9: Okay, we do have them on the way. It's okay.
10: She's swelling my finger. Oh,
6: she's, yeah, she's got him pretty good.
9: Is that him I can hear?
6: Yeah. We told you we should sell her.
10: Funny.
6: I'm not laughing. Send in the paramedics. We can get her off of you. He just fed her. And he reached in to pick her up.
9: Has it ate lately?
6: Yeah, he just fed her.
9: It just barely ate?
6: Yeah, and that's why, because she won't eat it. She's only eating mice.
9: Uh-huh.
6: She normally eats, but she can eat 5 or 6 of them at a time.
9: Uh-huh.
6: And he only fed her one.
9: Oh, so she's still hungry.
6: She's very hungry. He stuck his hand in the tank and she reached up and got him.
9: I see.
6: She's got a good hold on him. I can't pry her mouth loose.
10: Oh,
6: try to relax.
10: I can't relax.
6: Try to.
9: Okay, they are on their way. Is she releasing it all? Or?
6: Not releasing it all. I can't get her mouth off of. She's just. They're on their way. She's clamped on. She's released.
9: She's off him?
6: Yeah.
9: Oh, good. Okay, they should be getting real close.
6: Yeah, they're here.
9: Okay, I'll go ahead and let you go.
6: Okay,
9: thanks.
6: Bye-bye.
9: Bye.
0: You could hear this poor kid in the background. Oh,
10: my favorite. He's got my finger. It's not funny. I'm not laughing. And the way she starts berating him. I knew we should have sold her. You shouldn't put your hand in there.
0: Oh, brother.
10: So, but very professional.
0: Now,
10: 5-foot python latched on her child.
0: You know, cops deal with snakes all the time. I watch the show Cops a lot,
10: mm-hmm.
0: And they've shown a lot of calls where cops have gone to people's backyards and they have these gigantic snakes.
10: Right.
0: And believe me, cops are like regular people, and a lot of cops, they don't like snakes.
10: They don't like snakes
0: at all. No. All right, listen, you've got one on the end here. I'm afraid to even ask you about this. It says, not on CD, Art Bell only. Does that mean Art Bell after the show when we're not on the air?
10: No, you can play it. It's just a silly little call about 911.
0: Really?
10: Mm-hmm.
0: Okay, let me see. Wait a minute. There's only 20 on here. So is it number 20?
10: I guess so.
0: Okay, let's see. I, with some hesitance, press the button.
11: You're calling PT-1-868. This is Steve. How may I help you?
12: Hey, you silly blonde. How you doing tonight?
11: Good.
12: Good, good. Hey, I need to know about the savings that I get on your emergency plan there.
11: All right. Rental, sir.
12: Can you speak into the phone? Talk to me. I can't understand you.
11: Okay, what is the information that you want to know?
12: Well, on your emergency plan, you know that I need to know the savings on that there. 1010-911, you know, for savings on the emergency calls.
11: 1010-911.
12: Yeah, for savings on all my emergency calls. What's the savings on that?
11: For calling where, 911?
12: Yeah, it's savings for 911 calls.
11: I don't understand, sir. 911 is already free, so what do you want to use over here?
12: It's not free, damn it. It's 75 cents a charge.
11: 911?
12: Yep.
11: Who are you calling, damn it?
12: Huh?
11: Who are you calling, damn it?
12: You silly blonde. So how much can I save?
11: You cannot save nothing, sir.
12: Excuse me?
11: Yes.
12: You can't save nothing?
11: No.
12: So you guys think it's worthless? Hello?
11: Yeah, I'm there.
12: Yeah. Okay, so what? Do I call another company or something?
11: Yes, sir.
12: You best check into it. 75 cents a charge. I want it for free.
10: You were talking about prank phone calls, so we thought,
0: yeah,
10: I'd add that to your collection.
0: That absolutely had to be one.
10: Oh, yeah, it was.
1: you silly blonde.
0: How? and she hung in there.
1: Yeah.
0: Unbelievable.
1: Who are you calling, damn it?
0: Yeah. All right, well, how long does it take you to put together a full CD, that, you know, and then a book to go with it?
1: The CDs take probably about a year to put together. It's just very, very, very difficult to get audio clips from 911 calls. The books take take less time because I can go to legitimate news sources like newspapers and go to the search engines on their internet site and go through all the stories that have 911 in it. Fortunately, I've made a lot of friends with dispatchers now, and they'll send me their favorite stories. A lot of them can send me transcripts from the CAD recording, even though the tapes have been destroyed, so I can get lots of actual transcripts. So putting the book together is a lot easier than putting the CD together.
0: I think criminals are going to be a truly rich area for you as well.
1: I hope so, and that's in fall of next year, I should have out my new book called Stupid Criminal Tricks. And then the year after that, I've got the 2003 911 calendar coming out, which will be a collection from the CDs and the two books. Also working on something very actually serious, a 911 educational initiative that I'm putting together with the Metropolitan Education Department in Nashville. We're going to take 911 awareness and proper usage to pre-K and kindergarten and develop a curriculum that will carry through to junior high school. Hopefully we'll go nationwide. We're looking at starting it here as a test site. So if anyone has any information about 911 for educational purposes for kindergarten, please send me some information. Let me know if there's any programs out there already that we can emulate or help enhance. They can reach me, again, through the website, wacky911.com. Go down to the bottom of the page and click on my name. So we're putting them out in the schools. It should be out in the school systems.
0: That's very
1: beginning
0: nice.
1: Next year.
0: And also the toll-free number again is 1-800-617-7792. 1-800-617-7792. Leland, I've got a split. I've got a little breaking news I've got to verify. So
1: I got you, Art.
0: I want to thank you again for being here.
1: Thanks a lot, my friend.
0: Good night.
1: Take care of yourself.
0: That's Leland Gregory. I'm Art Bell. This is Coast to Coast AM. And there is some breaking news that I need to verify, and we'll get back to you in a moment. Stay right where you are.

0: I've got the breaking news, I'm sorry to say. George Harrison has died. George Harrison, the lead guitarist in the astonishing 1960s cultural phenomenon known as the Beatles, died on Thursday at age 58. Harrison passed away at a friend's house in Los Angeles after a battle with cancer. Harrison provided lead guitar, sometimes energetic, sometimes moving, in the Beatles' many hits, while evolving into a songwriter in his own right who'd deliver some of the band's best-known tunes. Despite his success, his career and talent were frequently eclipsed by the shadows of John Lennon, Paul McCartney. George Harrison, known as the quiet one, the shy one, I guess, serious one, the sad one, not a Lennon, not a McCartney, but Harrison was so much an influence on the music of the Beatles. His contribution to the success of the world's most famous group cannot be underestimated. He was the man who, egged on by his first wife, Patty Boyd, brought Indian mysticism and meditation to the Fab Four. He was the man whose rockabilly playing on lead guitar underpinned all those early Beatle hits, and whose wistful lyrical style later forged the psychedelic sound of the late 60s. His life had many contradictions. George Harrison gone at 58. Just seems incredible. I don't know. There's a lot of things lately, it seems like, that just slam us all, affect us all, and, you know, like many of you, I am 56, soon 57. I'm right in that exact age group where the Beatles were a gigantic influence on me. Just a gigantic influence, and they still are. Guess that's the thing about music and books. They remain. But there's just this giant sense of loss, you know, when somebody like George Harrison passes away. Lennon. I don't know. Kind of puts me in shock, and I guess it reminds us all of our own mortality, and so that's probably part of it, but it's so much more than that in this case. You know, it means so much to me. Music all my life has meant more to me than I can possibly tell you. Before I did talk radio, I, of course, was in music radio for all of my adult life. All of my adult life. And so I grew up with the Beatles, and I'm sure a lot of you did, too. This is really sad news. Really sad news. He wasn't afraid of death, you know. He lived his life that way. He just simply wasn't afraid of it. But a great man, and I don't know what you say about the Beatles. They changed everything. Musically, they changed everything. And music, to some degree, makes the world go round. Without music, it wouldn't be the same world, would it? So, George Harrison gone at 58. I'm Art Bell, and we'll be right back. Okay, so we'll do open lines. Oh, this is terrible news. This is really terrible news. This kind of thing, I don't know. It just strikes at the center of you. George Harrison. How can George Harrison be gone? I think most of us knew he was ill. But it's like a little piece of you, you know, it's like a little something of you gets ripped out when you hear it. But we're all mortal. We're all going. 58's kind of early. East of the Rockies, you're on the air. Hello.
1: Hello, Art. This is Wade calling you from Louisville, Kentucky, listening to you on WTAM.
0: Yes, sir.
1: Yeah, I heard it on the Cleveland radio about 3:30 about George Harrison dying.
0: Right.
1: And, you know, I'm kind of young. I'm 27, but I was deeply appreciative of George Harrison's music. I still mostly listen to older style music, you know, from Zeppelin and on, but Harrison had a really deep, deep passion about his music.
0: Sure he did.
1: And it's really a shame. It was funny, you know, I just read two or three days ago on the net where they told he was in L.A. getting some experimental treatments.
0: That's right. He was getting a kind of a last-ditch treatment.
1: Yeah, that they had brought in Paul and Ringo. I came in to see him just last week. They knew that things were not looking good. So, they have told that before, and I was like, it's just rumorama.
0: Yeah.
1: It's just one thing after another and stuff. So, but yeah, he's going to be sorely missed, and I hope there's a lot of tributes for him in the next few days.
0: Oh, there will be.
1: Oh yeah, they've already started this morning.
0: Yeah, you can depend on it. There will be. It's like they were so important to everybody that I don't even know what to say. Thank you very much, sir.
1: Okay.
0: Take care. It's like a piece of your life is gone. Same thing with Lennon. I just went into a deep shock. How could it be? You know, such talented people, so young. There always was the dream, you know, of their getting back together, and there always were the rumors, and it almost happened, you know. But maybe it's as well that it did not. Maybe it never would have been the same. Who knows? Maybe they were wise in the end not to have done that. I don't know. It's kind of worth considering a little bit, you know, what somebody like George Harrison means to all of us and why it rips at us in this manner. And I think it's because music is so much an important part of life. Life would not be the same without music, would it? There wouldn't be the same moments and the same joy and feeling. And, you know, it's just one of those joyful things in life. There's a lot of pain. There's a lot of pain in life. That's what it is. It's a big test, and there's a lot of pain. And music is one of the things that removes that for you. And they were at the very center of the very best that changed everything. Idle thoughts. West of the Rockies, you're on the air. Hello.
2: Hi.
0: Turn your radio off, please.
2: Yeah, I hit the power button, and it took a minute for it to go off.
0: Yes, sir.
2: Yes, thank you. It's off.
0: Okay. Go ahead.
2: Oh.
0: You're on the air. We just put you right on the air.
2: Oh, okay. Sorry, I didn't recognize your voice. You don't sound the same as on the radio.
0: I've been told that.
2: Okay, let me cheer you up a little bit, Art.
0: Sure.
2: God loves you and I love you, bro. This is Patrick in Kingman, Arizona.
0: Yes, sir.
2: And God wrote a book through me after I'd spent several years of meditating and praying in the wilderness. I wonder if I might give some of that information on the air tonight.
0: Well, in the sense that I don't let people read from the Bible, sir, I would hesitate to do it.
2: Oh, no, I don't want to read anything. I just want to give the name of the book and how to find it on the web, how to find it on the Internet.
0: So it's a web book?
2: No, I'm selling it in manuscript form. I'm just advertising it on the Internet.
0: Oh, I see. Well, unfortunately, you've hit the other thing I don't let people do, and I will explain to you why if you'll listen. I used to let people give out web addresses. You know, I used to be very free about that. And I thought, well, it's okay if people want to give a web address or something. So I'm terribly sorry, but I can't let you do it because I got burned several times. Unfortunately, until you thoroughly check out a web address, now you're welcome to supply it to me in email privately, and then I can check it out. But people gave out some URLs that went to some pretty nasty websites, you know, and it got on the air, and so I just decided, as a blanket policy, I'm not going to let people give out URLs on the air, and I hope you understand, but I don't want to lead people to some pretty terrible places on the web. First time caller line, you're on the air. Hello.
3: Yes, Art, how are you? This is Matt from Texas.
0: Yes, sir.
3: Has anybody called you this week about seeing the Northern Lights from Oklahoma on last Friday morning?
0: Oh, yes. As I've been telling my audience, sir, the sun is going totally bananas. The Northern Lights have been coming very far south. We've been having intense, incredible geomagnetic storms, very severe geomagnetic storms. So I've got some photographs of it, and it was a blood red sky.
3: Yeah, I went out hunting about 5 o'clock in the morning, and the entire north sky was just beet red.
0: Yep, Yep.
3: It was incredible. I'd just been talking about wanting to see that, going up into Canada and wanting to see that, and it was nice to see it that morning.
0: Did you know what you were seeing right away, or did you think it was a fire?
3: No, I knew what it was because it was off the horizon, and it was just like in the movies when they show the heavens with all the different colors.
0: Yes.
3: And it's you can tell that it's separate from the ground. It's not emitting from the ground. It's coming from the sky.
0: Yes, it is something to behold. In fact, several months ago, it got so severe that our sky here in southern Nevada turned blood red, and as far down as Mexico.
3: Yeah, it's incredible to see it that far south.
0: What's occurring is really quite something to behold, sir.
3: Yes, it is.
0: Thank you.
3: I appreciate it.
0: Take care. It is. And as my guest the other night said, and as I've been telling you actually for years, I am absolutely convinced that the activity on the sun is having a great effect on our magnetic field, and that's having an effect on us. So in other words, put another way, the sun's activity is having a profound effect on human activities. And things are certainly quickening, and things are certainly pretty wild out there right now. And that will continue while this sun cycle continues out of control. A wild card line, you're on the air. Hello.
4: Hello, Art. Art, I've got two words that will make a lot of the cloning opponents think twice. And the second two words that could even make Ashcroft think twice. And the first two words, well, they're self-explanatory because I'm talking about creativity and spirituality
0: mm-hmm.
4: unparalleled. And the first two words are George Harrison.
0: Mm.
4: And that wouldn't convince Ashcroft, but I've got something for him, too. And those two words are national security.
0: Yeah, well, even the words George Harrison don't convince me. I don't know. I'm thinking really hard about this. I think this cloning issue is so serious. And I know that it would make sense to be able to bring somebody like George back. To have another George Harrison or another John Lennon or another... Oh, there are so many great minds and talents that we could imagine calling back to Earth through cloning, but no. I feel it's wrong. I think cloning is wrong. I see where it can go. I see where it will inevitably go. I don't know that my feelings are going to stop it. Probably nothing is going to stop it, but we are going to make a terrible, terrible mistake if we proceed. It's never stopped us before, has it? We built the bomb. We used the bomb. We have stockpiles of the bomb. We've not blown ourselves yet off the face of the earth, but it's still possible. And they went ahead. And cloning might be in that category. If cloning gets out of control, no matter how well-intentioned to bring back the George Harrisons and the Kennedys and all the rest of it, not worth it. Not worth it. And not right. And there's just something wrong with it. And maybe that's my age showing, but I don't think so. Mark my words. West of the Rockies, you're on the air.
5: Well, hello, Art. Long time.
0: Howdy.
5: The Lady of Kinnick.
0: Yes. Yeah. Oh, yes. It has been a long time.
5: Yeah. Tonight, when I was listening to that man with that program about that foreign guy walking through the park.
0: Oh, yes.
5: And he got raped by them guys.
0: Well, he said. Mm-hmm.
5: Yeah, but listening to those women laughing in the background, I know that if I was a rape victim and I heard men in the back on 911 laughing like that, I'd be even more devastated. And when I was in the Air Force in Alexandria station there, a brother airman was hitchhiking the base, and he got raped, and it traumatized him so bad that, you know, it destroyed his life.
0: Mm-hmm. Well, it may have been a very serious thing. I said when I heard it too. Sometimes.
5: Well, I think we're at the time of where it's written about that there was so much wickedness in the world that that men couldn't think of, like, the cloning issue.
0: Right.
5: You know, is it going to come down to the clones versus the uncloned? Like, who's more evolved? You know, and I'd hate to be a clone and know that they're going to come at 4 o'clock to get my leg for somebody else.
0: Yeah, I've said again, I think if we proceed, we're making a terrible, terrible mistake just really a bad mistake.
5: And them red skies, we had them up here in Alaska, too. They were awesome, and I've never seen anything like it.
0: Oh, I bet it's been quite a year for the lights up there.
5: Yes, sir. Well, I love you, and you have a good holiday.
0: Thank you very much, and take care. And hopefully we'll hear from you before the holiday. Yeah, the police, you've got to understand, the average person really does not understand the police and 911 workers. The pressure and the life and death situations that you deal with on a regular daily basis really wear on you. I mean, really wear on you. They make officers cynical. It makes dispatchers cynical. And occasionally, they blow off steam. You know, even if something doesn't seem funny to the average person, it hits somebody in law enforcement in a very different way. And it's a kind of a defensive mechanism that sometimes they laugh. First time caller line, you're on the air.
6: Hi, Art.
0: Hello.
6: This is Cynthia from Northern California.
0: Hi, Cynthia.
6: And I guess it's not the right kind to call, but I got through. But I want to tell you about your experiment. I tried it. About the shadow people and beans and saying, in the name of Art Bell, be gone.
0: Oh, no. Really?
6: Yes, I did. We have sort of a beam here in our home. And it's so regular that we're kind of used to it by now. And I thought I would try it.
0: In the name of Art Bell,
6: be gone.
0: And what happened?
6: It's not a good idea.
0: I imagined that all along.
6: I tried it. And the next day, and the next night, actually, we had events all over through the house. Obviously, you're not a good exorcism.
0: I have never represented myself to be, ma'am. It was a mistake. And if you had called me before and said you were going to do that, I would have warned you against it.
6: Well, it was just a ghost. It appears to be just a cat that likes to roam the halls. And I thought, what could a cat do? Well, we had an entire shelf of dishes was totally trashed.
0: Oh, yeah. A cat can do a lot of things. Did you hear that lady with the cat earlier?
6: Mm-hmm. And I feel sorry for the cat.
0: Yeah, I felt the same way.
6: Can I say something terrible? Maybe she should have been put down.
0: Well...
6: Take her out of the cat's misery.
0: Well, if I were the cat, I'd have considered running away.
6: Yes.
0: If the door was open, I'd be out of there. All right, well, listen, thank you.
6: Okay.
0: You take care.
6: All right.
0: George Harrison, gone at 58. From the high desert, good night, everybody.

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0: from the high desert and the great American Southwest. I bid you all good evening, or good morning as the case may be, across all these many time zones, stretching from Tahiti and the Hawaiian Islands all the way across flyover country, most of us, east to the Caribbean and the U.S. Virgin Islands. Gosh, I got it right. South down into South America, we know that for sure, and north all the way to the pole with a good antenna. This is Coast to Coast AM, live overnight talk radio that will not politic you to death tonight, because we're going to do something a little different. Have you heard about HAARP? Do you know what HAARP is? Well, the one we're talking about is not played by angels, nor administered by them. I'll tell you more about that in a moment. My guest is going to be Dr. Nick Begich. And he wrote a book, actually by the same name, called Angels Don't Play This Harp. And I'll explain in great detail why we're having Dr. Begich on again, besides the fact that so many affiliates have joined since his last appearance. But I've got a number of things that I've got to get out to you of some urgency. I got a very troubled call earlier today. And by the way, it has been a very, very, very, very unusual day, and I can't tell you about it. Someday I'll be able to. But it has been a most astounding day, to say the least. I got a very, I'm even trying to think of the right word, frantic, worried, concerned call from Bud Hopkins. You should know Bud Hopkins as one of the premier investigators, UFO investigators in the world, author of the million-selling Intruders and Missing Time. Bud Hopkins called me from New York, and he said that he had been talked into doing a science program, a supposed science program, for Public Broadcasting's NOVA. And according to Bud, Bud Hopkins and John Mack from Harvard University are about to get slammed again. And apparently what occurred is that the NOVA people set them up. And what they anticipate is a hit piece in about a week on NOVA. And Bud definitely wanted to get some airtime to tell you what it is they're going to do before they do it. And I have offered that to him. And so he will be here Monday night, Monday evening, Bud Hopkins. A very, very angry, very upset Bud Hopkins. Perhaps by then he will cool, but I didn't get that sense at all. So that's coming up, kind of on the eclectic side, probably for at least a couple hours, I would guess, on Monday. Then we'll dive into the coming... of course, then we'll be into Tuesday morning by that time, and we'll be into politics, I'm sure, with the New Hampshire primary. In the meantime, I'll not miss it that much. You all pretty well know what's going on. You know about the tight race going on in New Hampshire. And there's not a lot more to say about it than that right now. We said most of that last night. Now, I've got another little notice for you here. Whether or not you are aware of it, there have been mammoth quakes going on. And when I say mammoth, I mean as in many. And I'm going to give you a readout of how many earthquakes have been occurring in the mammoth area. And this will shock you. These are not gigantic magnitude earthquakes. 13 February 96. In 24 hours, there were 34 registered earthquakes. Average magnitude 1.5, high magnitude 2.3. On 14 February of 96, there were 54 earthquakes, averaging 1.6 with a high magnitude of 2.5. Then 15 Feb, 78 earthquakes, average 1.2, high magnitude 3.5. 16 Feb, not as many, 40, but averaging higher, 3.5 once again. So the person who sent me this fax, Dale in Campbell, said the frequency of quakes is less, depth roughly the same, average magnitude is greater, high magnitude is about the same. Then I received, and I have no way of verifying this, except that I believe it to be true, And I have a second source on it. Dear Art, KNBC Television Los Angeles announced on its 4 p.m. newscast that the USGS, that's a USGS, had declared a volcanic event alert for the Mammoth Lakes area following a, quote, swarm, end quote, of earthquakes occurring over the past week. So, I have never heard of that. A volcanic event alert. Now, when you consider that language, it's kind of interesting. A volcanic event alert. There's going to be a volcanic, or maybe a volcanic event at Mammoth Lakes. Interesting. So I thought you should hear about all of that. And again, even though I've got two sources on it, it's one in by fax and another that came in by telephone prior to the about 5 minutes prior to showtime tonight. Now, there's one other thing that I want to get out before we go to Dr. Begich, actually a couple more. This will surprise you. From Reuters, the World Health Organization says 15 people have died in the West African state of Gabon, possibly of the dreaded Ebola disease, after skinning a chimpanzee to cook it for a meal. Officials say four other Gabonese villagers who'd taken part in preparing the feast became seriously ill in a hospital in the town of Makaku. That's Makoku, about 240 miles east of the capital. Ebola killed 244 people in Zaire, you'll recall, recently. So, again, this is Reuters, and it may well be that Ebola is loose again in Africa. We don't know at this point, but certainly that report would suggest so. That was from Reuters, so that you know the source. Now, I've got just a couple of more things I want to do, and then I want to get clear sailing for Dr. Begich. We have a very special for you on my book. I wrote a book called The Art of Talk. As you know, over the last, month almost, I've not really even been advertising it for a very specific reason. We thought we were running out. And now we've got a special going on. I did make one error. It is not an 8x10, but rather a 5x7. And we held the size of the glossy photo to 5x7 so that we could get it shipped with the book. Because we were afraid that shipping it to you in some other way, either A, it would not arrive with the book, or B, it would get mangled in the shipping process. So, the audio book is out. That's right. You can order my audiobook. It's 4.5 hours long. I did the reading. I did all 4.5 hours of it. Thank you. And you can order my book or my audiobook. And with both of those, you will receive the 5x7 signed glossy color photograph that appeared in the Los Angeles Times. It is only for this special edition, and it is only until I say supplies are exhausted, or until March 16th, the date of the signing. I expect we'll not be able to go that long. I rather expect we will exhaust supplies some long time before that, but we'll see. We'll see. If you would like to order my book and get the audio, or my regular book, and get that signed 5x7 color picture, the magic number to call right now, or 24 hours a day, is 1-800-864-7991. That's 1-800-864-7991. And the publishers have done a fantastic job of getting this audiobook together. Just absolutely astounding. It has a cover, by the way, for those of you that don't know, that matches my book cover. It's really beautiful. And it's a nice tape collection set. And it was all done with digital audio. So I think you're really going to enjoy it. Actually, I sound kind of like I do on the air doing the book. That would make sense, wouldn't it? So, there you've got it. One-time shot in this special edition. A good time to order the book. We also have a very special edition of the newsletter coming out with an article by Dr. Nick Begich. This is one you're not going to want to miss, and after we've been doing the program for a while, I'll be telling you more about that. At any rate, Dr. Begich has written about HARP, and he'll tell you what HARP stands for. I had a kid. We did a four or five hour program with Dr. Begich not that long ago, and during that program, a lot of people suddenly came awake as they realized what it is that HARP actually is. I had occasion to speak with the program manager of HARP in Boston. I spoke with John Heckscherer. That's H-E-C-K-S-C-H-E-R. And I did so because we're doing an article after the very, very controversial, fascinating show we did with Dr. Begich on the HARP project in Alaska, which is ostensibly what's called an ionospheric heater, and we'll try and keep this all at ground level and explain to you what it is. Sounds like science fiction, but it's not. It's science fact. And since we're going to do an article for the newsletter, I called John in Boston, and I spent about 30 minutes on the phone. I'm going to allow portions of that conversation to unwind in the course of the conversation with Dr. Begich. But I did want to tell you this right off the get-go, so you know. I offered the opportunity to come on radio and be interviewed solely by me in a non-contentious opportunity for him to present his side of the story. Now, arguably, HARP has had some fairly seriously bad press.
1: Welcome to Nigh Underground, bringing you Art Bell classics all the way from the high desert. For show guest information, visit nighug.com. And now, Art Bell.

0: Welcome to Nigh Underground, bringing you Art Bell classics all the way from the high desert. 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And now, Art Bell.
1: They won't let me go on the air. So that's the answer I got to that question. And that so provoked me that I thought I better have Dr. Bagage back. And the rest of the talk I had with him was so provocative that I thought I better have Dr. Bagage back. Now, who is Dr. Bagage? He is the eldest son of the late United States Congressman from Alaska, Nick Bagage Sr., and political activist Peggy Bagage, known in Alaska for his own activities. He is a past president of the Alaska Federation of Teachers and the Anchorage Council of Education. He's been pursuing independent research in the sciences and politics for most of his adult life. He received his doctorate in traditional medicine from the Open International University for the Complementary Medicines in November of 1994, wrote the first major story on the HAARP project, published in October of 94, in Nexus, an international magazine based in Australia, where Stan is. His research files on the project and related technologies include more than 400 documents spanning 80 years of technological developments. That is Dr. Bagage. Nick, we, I guess, could call him. And so what I'm going to do is bring him up right now, Dr. Bagage.
2: Hello, how are you this evening?
1: Oh, it's good to have you back, Nick. I guess the way to begin this, and I'm going to let, the conversation I had with John Heckscher kind of unwind here as we go, but for the uninitiated, we've got a lot of new radio stations. You are now in Anchorage?
2: Yes.
1: Okay, for the uninitiated, what is HAARP?
2: See, HAARP is an acronym for High Frequency Active Auroral Research Project, which is a jointly managed project between the Air Force and Navy that's being sort of front-ended a little bit by the Geophysical Institute, the University of Alaska Fairbanks, and it's designed, it's a system, really it's a proof of concept or a prototypical weapon system that's being operated here in Alaska. It's in its first phase of operation, first power level, which has an effective radiated power of up to 1 billion watts, 1 gigawatt. That's what it's designed to handle. They've been running it at about a third of its potential, and they're getting ready to initiate some additional tests here in March.
1: Doctor, how long has it been running at a third?
2: What I understand is it's been running since December 15th, 1994, is when they fired it up the first time, and it's run intermittently with what they call campaigns, which are periods of time where they run specific tests. The first year or so, primarily, they were dealing with the whole issue of getting the circuits all to work correctly, getting the system to integrate correctly, and then they began more serious testing going into last fall and going into this year.
1: All right, Doctor, there are a lot of computer types out there. If you happen to know, there is a web page on the Internet, is there not, where there are photographs available of the of the HAARP antenna arrays?
2: Yes.
1: I would like to give that out now, if you have it, just so the computer people during the course of the show can go up and download and take a look at the antenna arrays that comprise the HAARP project. I have one of the photographs. It's amazing.
2: Okay, that, if they just do a quick web search using one of the basic search crawlers, they can use the acronym HAARP, H-A-A-R-P, and they'll get a number of databases, including the military database, which has the photos, although several of the others now, there's I think there's about 20 of them that pop up now that actually have photographs, a number of those of the array itself. So just do a quick crawl, and that'll get you sorted through that.
1: All right, good, because there'll be a lot of people that will do that during the course of the program, and they can get a look-see for themselves. It is, for those who don't have computers, sort of like this gigantic field of antennas. How big an array of antennas is it, Doctor?
2: Okay, right now it's...

0: a field that's about 5-6 acres of actual land that's taken up by this array, and it's designed modularly so they can expand it. And in fact, on the books, there's a contract that was let for the second phase of the project, which expands it in power levels four point seven times more power than the peak power levels the current array is configured for. That particular aspect of the project has not been funded, but the contract was let at the same time.
1: In other words, it's a big physical facility. All right, Doctor, stand by. We'll get much more in this next half hour. Dr. Nick Begich is here. Angels Don't Play This Harp. We'll be right back.
2: This is the end of Side 1.
1: The earthquake that we believe has occurred near Indonesia, close to New Guinea. And if the information I have is correct, I'm almost afraid to read it because of now the known location. Good Lord. This would be precisely as predicted by our friend Mr. Scallion. I'm going to read you what I have. If it's inaccurate, somebody will probably hang me. The Alaska Tsunami Warning Center, NOAA, N-O-A-A, has issued the following. This is a tsunami advisory bulletin for Alaska, British Columbia, Washington, Oregon, and California only. At this time, repeat, no watch or warning is in effect for Alaska, British Columbia, Washington, Oregon, or California. An earthquake with a preliminary magnitude of 8.0 occurred at 2100 AST, I don't know if that's Asian Standard Time, on Feb 16th, or 2200 Pacific Standard Time, February 16th. So, in other words, at about 10 o'clock this occurred, 0600 UTC on February 17th. The earthquake was located in the general area of West Irian. Orion? Could it be? Arian? Irian? I'm not sure. I'm told it's Indonesia, close to New Guinea. The Pacific Tsunami Warning Center at Ewa Beach in Hawaii has issued a tsunami warning and watch for the epicentral area. In other words, and it says, it goes on, evaluation, a damaging Pacific-wide tsunami may have been generated. You'll be kept informed at least hourly by further bulletins from the Alaska Tsunami Warning Center. So we're going to try to get all this confirmed for you. It goes on, a tsunami warning and watch is now in effect for Dayal, Yap, Guam, the Chuuk, C-H-U-U-K, and the Philippines. A tsunami watch is in effect for Japan, Taiwan, the Marshall Islands, Marcus Islands, the Wake Islands, and Russia. So that's very, very sobering news, if it's true. And I warn you at this time, though what I have appears official, and we have made one call, I still want more information on it. But an 8-point quake, ladies and gentlemen, falling in the area near Indonesia, close to New Guinea, I'm afraid would fit squarely in with the pattern that we have been hoping not to see, particularly quakes of this magnitude. Dr. Begich, I would like to apologize to you. I'm getting all this information hitting me all at once here, and I'm trying to get it on the air. An 8-point earthquake, as you're well aware, I'm sure, Doctor, is a serious event.
0: Yeah, in fact, I went through one of those in the Alaskan earthquake in 1964, so it is a real serious event.
1: There was another 8-point earthquake, Doctor, north of Japan, it seems like now about a month ago, and we were hoping not to see one of this magnitude in the southern Pacific area, where this appears now to have occurred, if it's correct. At any rate, back to the subject at hand. We discussed what this is. It's acres of antenna, antennae, I guess, that is designed to transmit specifically a very narrow beam width, incredibly strong signal to our ionosphere. Doctor, what is our ionosphere?
0: It is a. It can be visualized simply as a an energy bubble around the planet that keeps incoming radiations of various kinds that would be damaging to us, like X-rays and cosmic rays, from entering our immediate environment where they would make life impossible on the planet. So it actually can be visualized as a protective layer. It's approximately 50 to 620 miles above the Earth's surface. And it is, in fact, you might consider it a naturally occurring safety shield around the planet, would probably be the easiest way to describe
1: it. Did you say 50 to 650 miles?
0: Yes, above the Earth's surface.
1: Oh, that's remarkable. We have satellites that orbit the Earth at about 250 miles, don't we?
0: Yes.
1: Low-orbiting satellites?
0: So, yes.
1: So the ionospheric layer extends well into what is space?
0: More or less. When you look at it the way it's diagrammed, in fact, we show a diagram that comes right out of the Air Force record that's in the front end of our book. It kind of lays it out in a few different layers, and I'm turning to that as I'm talking to you. And it lays out the ionospheric layering, and what you see, essentially, is the regions are broken into three areas. The lower region, actually 37 to 56 miles up, is the area where we see the aurora, or the northern lights, as they're called. And then you have the E layer, which is approximately 56 to 93 miles up. And then the F layer, which is the high ionospheric region, which runs all the way up to 620 miles.
1: All right. I'm making you explain all this. I actually do understand this. I'm doing it for their sake. I've been an amateur radio operator since I've been 12 years old, and I depended on those various layers of the ionosphere for communications. In fact, I almost prayed to them at times. And when the sunspot cycle is in a favorable portion of that cycle, we get F-layer reflection, which, being the highest layer, of course, if you go up, you can go down and come in one hop, literally, almost, to the other side of the world. And it makes for a very efficient, long-range communication when we have a favorable sunspot cycle. So that's what hams use it for. The military also uses it, I suppose not to the degree they once did. They've got a lot of satellites up there now. But they use it. Shortwave broadcasters use it. That's how we're able to hear these signals that come from the other side of the world reliably on shortwave. Doctor, when they turn this on, what are they endeavoring to do? What do they want to do?
0: Okay, there's a number of differing effects that they can realize with these ionospheric heaters, is what the military calls these large radio frequency transmitters. And one of the effects, in fact, the first effect they identified as a Department of Defense effect, is to modulate or cause the ionosphere to vibrate in a certain way that causes an extremely low frequency signal to come back to the Earth, which they can manipulate for the purpose of communicating with submarines, because that long wave will penetrate the Earth and the oceans to reach submarines. And that was the initial discussion, at least the public discussion, about what this particular device was going to be used for. Later, they revealed an additional use, which was Earth-penetrating tomography. This is the idea, in the vernacular, would be like X-raying the Earth, or looking into the Earth several kilometers deep. And with instruments on the ground sending this extremely low signal in, they can actually locate underground tunnels, nuclear facilities, shelters, mineral deposits of various kinds. And this is actually the testing mode that they're in for the 1996 year, because what happened when they went to the Congress and they talked about this particular application, the Congress says, hey, wait a minute, this is a major priority of the United States Senate, United States House. We want you to make it a top priority, or at least a higher priority in your program, which they did. They made it the priority for this whole year, and in order to get their additional funding for their second phase, they had to do that. That was actually in the sort of the narrative of the Senate report on this budget item. The additional things that we find that they will be doing is creating ionospheric mirrors, which can be visualized as sort of an energy layer, a layer of plasma that can be manipulated like a hand mirror to bounce signals off of for over-the-horizon radar effects. And that particular over-the-horizon radar effect shows up in a couple of patents that are associated with this project. And those radar effects will allow them to look from essentially the ionospheric levels all the way down to the Earth's surface for incoming objects, including cruise missiles. The other thing they can do by cranking the power up a little bit on this device, they can create an energy field around those incoming objects and distinguish which ones are carrying nuclear payloads and which ones aren't.
1: That's astounding. How could such detail be forthcoming?
0: This is, I'm not sure how the mechanism itself works. You know, we cite the patents and we went through them and had a radio engineer go through those and explain to us exactly what they mean. But it's a remarkable technology. They even invented for this specific application, the company that originally owned all these patents, commissioned a group of Israeli scientists just outside of Tel Aviv to develop a gamma ray detection device that actually is used for distinguishing between those incoming objects for detecting which ones are carrying nuclear payloads. And why that's important is in nuclear attack, they always imagined a large number, like maybe 100,000 incoming objects, and we don't have the capacity to take out every object with certainty. But if we could reduce that number to just the targets that are carrying nuclear warheads, our ability to knock those targets out would be significantly enhanced. This technology, in this respect, is certainly a huge advancement over previous over-the-horizon radar technologies. In fact, the site this sits on is the abandoned over-the-horizon radar facility called Backscatter.
1: Huh. I'm well familiar with Backscatter, as a matter of fact. Doctor, I want to interrupt you for just a moment, if I might. Again, this is very serious information, and I can only depend on these varying people reporting this. Dear Art, I just called the Tsunami Warning Center in Palmer. It is true, 8.0 on the Richter scale near New Guinea. That's from the Tsunami Warning Center in Palmer, Alaska. Or this from Gene at Big Lake, Alaska. Art, just verified your quake info. Your information is exactly correct per the Alaska Tsunami Warning Center, Palmer, Alaska. So everybody within the sound of my voice, be warned, this apparently is a real earthquake, and the tsunami alerts and warnings being issued are exactly correct. So there has been a major earthquake near New Guinea. Doctor, again, thank you for your patience, but
0: not a problem.
1: Confirming that, and believe it or not, we're heard way out there, so we may do somebody some good.
0: Great.
1: I heard you a little earlier, right before the bottom of the hour, you used the word weapon. Now,
0: yes.
1: When I had my conversation with John the other day, John Hescher, the HARP program manager, he calls himself, or his title, I guess, he is.
0: Yes.
1: He absolutely bristled when I used the same word, a weapon. It is not a weapon, he said. This is simple research being done for the Air Force to determine ionospheric characteristics for furthering better satellite communications and ground communications and so forth. But bristled, absolutely bristled, when I use that word weapon. How would you substantiate the use of that word, or how would you justify the use of that word?
0: Well, I think a careful review of the patent materials themselves leave no other conclusion, quite frankly. And when you look at it from his perspective, okay, and you look at the way he structures his written materials, and we've got a pretty good volume of the written materials on the project, and what they essentially do is they call this a proof of concept project, where they're really just trying to prove certain things are true and work. But that is the precursor.
1: Isn't that what the atomic bomb was?
0: Exactly. I mean, you can split some fine hairs here, and he does a really masterful job of it. You know, I grew up in a political family, and I thought politicians had the franchise on wordsmithing, but I really found in researching this project, the military's got one up on political folks. They really want to keep it in that vein, at least perceived by the public, as, oh, don't worry, we're just doing simple research. But, you know, the military doesn't do simple research in the sense of not for just pure science purposes. They're researching for the basic application of this technology to very specific weapon systems. You know, when you talk about over-the-horizon radar and distinguishing between objects and communicating, you know, those are all integrated parts of this system. When you look at it in terms of higher power levels, using that same over-the-horizon concept, and you get it up above the power level for just identifying incoming objects in terms of payload, you can actually increase the energy level so you can burn out electronic circuits. And the energy levels necessary to do that are documented in a record that we found, which was an international document by the International Red Cross that was looking at the implications of new weapons technologies in international law. And it was written in June of 1994. It's cited in our book. It lays out the frequency ranges for biological effects, for bit errors in computers causing computers to malfunction, and burning electronic circuits. And when we had...
1: Doctor, that's the same thing as an... or the same effect as an EMP. Now, an EMP is an electronic... electromagnetic pulse.
0: Right, and that is what is described in some of these patents.
1: Yes, but what I was going to say is previously to achieve that, I believe the theory, or in fact it may have been proven, is that you detonate a nuclear weapon at high altitude, and the pulse that emanates from it would destroy computers, as you have described.
0: That's right.
1: Saying HAARP can do that without a nuclear detonation.
0: That's right, and it's spoken to right in the patents. The beauty of it from a military perspective is you don't have the radioactive fallout. But from a practical standpoint, and people remember these reports, you know, numbers of years ago where they were saying, you know, one thermonuclear blast above the United States just would knock out all our communications and fine electronic equipment, and making, you know, the nuclear war just sort of end on us. And, you know, this technology advances that whole idea much, much further. Now, granted, this particular HAARP transmitter at its current stage couldn't do it over a very, very large area, like was envisioned in those early reports of thermonuclear detonation. But where they're headed with this technology, what our information shows, and it's not just ours, we just collected it. It's their record. It's their statement. Mm-hmm. And it shows that the power levels that they desire this system to go up to at some juncture is 100 billion watts of effective radiated power.
1: 100 billion watts.
0: That's correct. And that shows up in a technical memorandum 195, with which John Heckscher denies knowing anything about.
1: All right, well, I want to stop you again. Back to my conversation with John. We talked about power levels, and John said, why, what we're doing is no more power than the Voice of America. You don't buy that one, huh?
0: No, I'm afraid not.
1: I lived on the island of Okinawa, Doctor, and I remember a million-watt transmitter, which was one of the biggest I knew about, operating on the island of Okinawa. And that would bother people and fences, electrify fences, and turn on lights in villages nearby and so forth and so on, aimed toward Korea, you know, propagandizing Korea. And that was a million watts. And you did say, I did hear you write, that was 100 billion with a B watts?
0: Yes. And where we drew this from is from this technical memorandum 195. And the interesting part about this particular document is it's, first of all, it's 613 pages, which is, you know, pretty darn long memorandum by anybody's standards, but maybe not for bureaucracy, but it's a long memorandum. But what it actually is it's the overheads, view graphs, and notes that were compiled from a conference that was laying out the specifications for the HAARP program, and invited guests of the military included like 80 different organizations. And what they did in this is they put together the perimeters, and then on the front end of this document, which incidentally was edited by a major in the Air Force.
1: Doctor, hold that. It's a good hold point anyway. We're at the top of the hour. Relax for a few minutes. We'll be right back to you. Dr. Nick Begich is my guest. Angels, do not play this HAARP.

0: Art Bell is taking calls on the Wild Card Line at 702-727-1295. That's 702-727-1295. First-time callers can reach Art Bell at 702-727-1222. 702-727-1222. Now, here again, Art Bell.
1: Here again I am. With continuing apologies to Dr. Begich for stealing his time. Fortunately, with radio, we've got a lot of time. There's some things I'm going to have to catch you up on quickly here. Somebody sent me a fax that hits the mark. Art, hang in there, buddy. You're in the right place at the right time for the right reason. It gets scary as hell at times, but I'm also sure you've been through scary times before. I read your book. Talk to you soon. Larry in Medford. Well, Larry's right, and I'm just going to read you sort of a combination of what I've got here, all right? We began the program this morning confirming a volcano hazard for the Mammoth Lake area in California. And I'll read you what I've got as confirmation now. Dear Art, on Fox TV channel, on the Fox TV network, 10 o'clock news, transcribed from the tape we recorded, USGS says the recent Earth movement and other signs of unrest around Mammoth Lake prompted them to issue, get this, a low-level, what they call a low-level volcano hazards alert. Officials emphasize there's no indication of an imminent eruption. We called USGS hotline in Menlo Park in the past 24-hour period, ending at 8 a.m. Friday, 2/16, 75 earthquakes in the northern and central California area, 14 of a magnitude equal or larger than 2 in the Mammoth Lake area, 4 magnitude 3 or larger, largest 3.7. So thank you for that. Then comes this, Art, information, I guess I better read the official version first. This is very serious stuff. In the area of Indonesia, which is a very, frankly, uncomfortable area to have this happen, there has been, near New Guinea, a magnitude 8 or greater earthquake in the last couple of hours. Magnitude 8 or greater. And the following is a tsunami advisory bulletin for Alaska, British Columbia, Washington, Oregon, and California only. At this time, no watch or warning is in effect for Alaska, British Columbia, Washington, Oregon, or California. This is only an advisory. An earthquake with a preliminary magnitude of 8.0 occurred at, and I'll simplify it by telling you that it was about 10 o'clock Pacific time tonight. It occurred, once again, near New Guinea. And then this bulletin is for all areas of the Pacific Basin, except California, Oregon, Washington, British Columbia, and Alaska. A tsunami warning and watch are now in effect for the Yap area, Guam, Chuuk, I'm probably slaughtering that, the Philippines. A tsunami watch is in effect for Japan, Taiwan, the Marshall Islands, Marcus Islands, Wake Island, and Russia. And frankly, when I got this, as you might imagine, I was sitting on it, afraid to read it, but now I've got tons of confirming faxes. This one, for example, get this. Art, information received from a UMIB, Urgent Marine Information Bulletin, out of Kodiak, Alaska. U.S. Coast Guard is now putting the magnitude at 8.2 and the coordinates at .5, that's 0.5 north, and 137 degrees east. If you get any information on depth, would you please relay it? Could be very useful in figuring if a tsunami watch or warning might be issued for the west coast of the U.S. Thanks for always keeping us up to the second with breaking news. Please don't use my name, as the information I'm giving you was received from official sources, so I will not. From Aaron in Carson City, great show, Art. Off the subject, Mammoth Lakes has had several earthquake swarms of large enough magnitude, they have little ones almost constantly, that USGS today issued a low-level volcano warning for the area. They've always said the next new volcano on this continent will be in the Mammoth area. Maybe soon. So that catches you up with what I know to the hour. Obviously, the news services have not caught up with it yet. But I believe, based on the volume of faxes and confirming information, that this gigantic earthquake has occurred, and there are tsunami watches and, depending on where you are, concerns. So we're going to continue monitoring this for reasons that those of you who listen to the show are well aware of, and I'll try to keep you up to date as I get information. Dr. Begich is my guest. You wouldn't know it by the amount of talking I'm doing. I'm sorry, this is all breaking news, and we're talking about HAARP as well. And it there may be, we will ask, with regard to the weather, certainly, and possibly areas like this. We'll ask the doctor in a moment about that. Dr. Begich, are you still there?
2: You bet, I'm with you.
1: I was afraid you might have fallen asleep during all that. Doctor, just let me get your reaction to this, if I might. This breaking news of all these earthquakes, volcanic, possible volcano warnings, of all things in the Mammoth area. There is a great deal of geologic activity going on the Earth right now. Now, I know this is not your field of expertise, but maybe you'd wish to comment on it.
2: Yeah, I would, actually. You know, this has come up periodically as we've spoken about the HAARP project. In fact, this whole issue was coming up earlier today in another program I was on. And, you know, the issue of a destabilized Earth, if you will, that, you know, all of us, anyone who's been following the news for any length of time, recognizes that, in fact, the Earth has demonstrated releases of energy in a number of ways most recently. If you look historically in the last decade, the increase in frequency, magnitude and depth of earthquake activity,
1: yes, sir,
2: is there, well documented. No one can argue with that. If you look at anomalous weather patterns in terms of intensity of weather, and not just in the United States, but globally around the world, and then if you look at one other factor, the heights of the North Sea, which have been measured for over 30 years, each of these things we document, actually, in our book, because it's a demonstration that the Earth is undergoing some major changes, because this is the way the Earth generates an energy release.
1: Yes.
2: And part of our concern with the HAARP project is we're about to dump unprecedented levels of energy into a system that is already demonstrating that it's disturbed, perturbed, however you want to call it.
1: Mm-hmm.
2: But our concern is that maybe this is that last straw on this camel's back that's going to put us into a very, very chaotic situation. In fact, the individual that wrote the foreword to our book, Dr. Patrick Flanagan, that was his strongest statement in terms of this ionospheric research, is that we may, in fact, generate a chaotic event in the ionosphere that might chain react through this system we call the Earth. So, you know, I think those are all legitimate concerns. The other consideration that I can point to is actually how the magnetic poles of the planet have shifted in recent times. In fact,
1: yes,
2: in geologic time, they've shifted. 80,000 years ago, they moved from a point approximately in the Yukon territories of northwestern Canada to a point on the off the coast of Norway, and then 50,000 years ago, they shifted from there to the point in Hudson Bay, which is, when you think about the last ice age, that would have been sort of the center of the ice field. And then 15,000 years ago, which is the beginning of the end of that ice age, it shifted to its current position. That's pretty young. All of those things are young in geologic time, and they indicate that the Earth goes through these sort of destabilizing periods. And I believe that we're in the middle of one of those destabilizing periods now. All evidence points to that.
1: It's a whopper. It's a whopper, Doctor, because my understanding, and it's a very loose understanding, of the number of 8-point or greater events that one can expect in any average year is not more than one or two. It's a very, very low number.
2: Right.
1: And there has been a series of quakes going on in the Pacific that's unbelievable.
2: Right.
1: And isn't that tied, Doctor, possibly to volcanic activity, or the predictions of volcanic activity and all this swarming of earthquakes that's going on in the Mammoth area? Couldn't all that be tied geologically in some way together?
2: Sure, because of the plate tectonics and the whole idea of plate movement, can create you know, one thing happening on one end of the planet is, you know, sort of triggers a chain of events on the other. In fact, if you look at the way these things happen, you know, you see it happen in one place, releases energy, and then that releases strains and other energies in other parts of the same plate or joining plates, and you see this sort of rim around the Pacific that just sort of goes through these sporadic jolts all the way around. So, you know, it makes perfect sense in terms of plate tectonics. And this is, you know, again, it's energy being released, and here we are in Alaska about to pump in unprecedented amounts of energy into an already perturbed or disturbed system, and that's certainly a concern of ours. Another interesting point that came out in the HARP research is that during the Great Alaskan Earthquake of 1964, they actually recorded an ionospheric disturbance created by that Earth movement.
3: Really?
2: And this is really interesting. This came up in the group that monitors spectrum assignments for the Department of Commerce that was dealing with the HARP issue specific.
3: Yes.
2: Mentions that in one of their letters. And, you know, and it's kind of interesting because I raised the question to a scientist and part of our research. I says, you know, wouldn't it make sense that if you know, so above, so below, and in this case, the reverse? And he said, no, he didn't think that would be the case. However, the whole idea of pumping in this amount of energy, who knows what's going to happen? We've never done it before. So he didn't say absolutely not. He just said remains to be seen, but we don't know what's going to happen when you start pushing this kind of energy into this system. And we really don't know that much. We think we do, but, you know, every few years they discover a little bit more. I mean, more recently in terms of atmospheric research, we have the blue sprites, right, red sprites that they discover that are sort of at cloud tops during lightning storms.
3: Oh, yes.
2: And this is a new phenomenon we didn't even know existed. In fact, it was discovered by the same Geophysical Institute that's dealing with this HARP project right now. So, you know, we really don't understand the full mechanism of the planet. And to think we do, and to think we can get away with pumping in energy, we might get lucky, but then again, we might not. And our whole position on this project is this isn't something we can toy with. This is not a good time to be toying with a system that's already demonstrating huge, unprecedented releases of energy.
3: All right. In addition to the statement that the HARP program manager made to me about why this is nothing more than a certain radio transmitter puts out, I'm pretty well aware of these acres of antennas that will transmit the HARP energy are designed to produce a very narrow beam width. In other words, instead of energy being spread out over the ionosphere as a ham radio operator might send it, these antennas are designed to make a very narrow beam width that virtually burning a hole through or burning a hole into or heating a very specific part of the ionosphere. You might compare it, for example, to going out in the sun during a warm day and just feeling the warmth of the sun on your skin. But if you take a magnifying glass and you put a little dot on your skin, hold it back from your skin, let the sun put a little dot there, you'll burn a hole right down through your hand if you leave it there long enough, correct?
2: That is absolutely the analogy. And this is, you know, this is what distinguishes this ionospheric heater from any other operating in the world. And what John Heckscher will tell you is, hey, there's other ionospheric heaters in the world with the same effective radiated power.
3: He did tell me that.
2: All right. And let me tell you the difference, okay? The big difference is they're measuring the effective radiated power at the point of transmission.
3: Right.
2: It's irrelevant. What's relevant is the amount of energy you deliver at the ionosphere, the point you're trying to affect.
3: Yes, sir.
2: And all of these other transmitters around the world are designed where they spread the energy out so that the higher it goes, the less concentrated it is. This one is designed just the opposite. In fact, that's what allowed the original patent to be granted at the U.S. Patent Office. When you pull the original patent file, which is about an inch thick, on the lead patent on this project, that is what allowed Bernard Eastland to gain this patent, was he designed a way to create a cyclotron resonance and a focusing power unprecedented, unknown before. And that's what makes HAARP so different. So measuring its effective radiated power on the ground is only one of the measures, but it is not the most important measure of power. The important measure is how much do you deliver and in what way do you deliver it. And that's the magnifying glass analogy is a perfect analogy for describing why this is so much different. When you take it a little bit further, when we were talking earlier about the power levels and this particular memorandum that Hechter denies knowing anything about, at least he denied it on national television in Canada a few weeks ago, this memorandum, the reason they get away with some of this, they consider this an open project, nothing classified. But this particular document was structured in such a way that when you read the introduction, it says, first of all, that it's not a published document, that it is not available for the public, and it also says that it only represents private communications between the parties, and they call it this Technical Memorandum 195, and it's 613 pages long, and it's published. I mean, we've got a copy. We made it available to other media outlets. We made it available to Canadian Broadcasting. John Hechter was on the attendance roster. He's supposed to be the program manager and supposed to know all this stuff, and on Canadian television, he says flatly, I don't know anything about that memorandum. And
4: really?
2: That's the memorandum that says the desired level the military wants to go is 100 billion watts of effective radiated power. And in that same broadcast, John Hechter says that that is exactly how much power you would need to have massive impacts on weather patterns on this planet.
3: Doctor, at what frequency range will HAARP operate?
2: You're asking me a question I'm not going to be able to readily answer. I don't have that in front of me.
3: They're not telling us, eh?
2: Well, it's in the documents. There's two ways to look at that question, and this is sort of the steps outside of my field, and I relied heavily on people with that expertise. But the way the contract document reads that built the project,
3: yes, sir,
2: it has a very wide band of capability. But the actual assigned frequencies, what they're supposedly authorized to work within, are much, much narrower than what the facility is capable of doing. So there's two sets of sort of perimeters, and it's essentially pretty wide. I mean, from radio frequency all the way up into, I believe, up into the microwave range. So a broad range in terms of...
3: That's interesting, because the ionosphere at levels would react very, very differently to these different frequencies.
2: Right, and they have a number of, as I said, they have a number of effects that are possible based upon the way they shape it. And that's the other thing, is the shaping capability of the wave,
3: yes,
2: is very broad. The perimeters in the contract document in terms of frequency.
3: I don't want to get too technical. We have a slight delay, so we have to be careful here, Doctor. I don't want to get too technical, but I assume they can configure the antenna array to deliver, depending on how they feed it, these differing patterns. Is that correct?
2: That's right. And so they have this huge spread of capability. And it's, you know, these are the things that we're concerned with, because when we matched, we had that radio engineer match off that International Red Cross document I referenced earlier, showing biological effects, computer bit error effects, and melting circuitry effects as an example. The HAARP's capability has all of those capabilities. Now, it may not be in its specific authorized range at this particular time, but that's just for this particular set of tests.
3: All right.
2: Of those things are subject to revision, and the tool can do it.
3: All right, Doctor, hold it right there. We're at the bottom of the hour. We're going to break here. I'm getting lots of confirmation of the quake, ladies and gentlemen. I've probably got 20, 30 faxes in on it so far. It is real. We'll be back.
5: This is the end of Side 1. Please leave the cassette exactly where...

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1: It is. Good morning, everybody. I'm Art Bell. We're getting all kinds of confirming information regarding a very, very large earthquake near Indonesia, ranging somewhere between 8 and 8.2 on the open-ended Richter scale. That's a very large earthquake, and they're concerned about tsunamis, tidal waves, that sort of thing, occurring in an area that Mr. Scallion, I'm sorry to say, predicted one of this magnitude would occur. We're also getting information this morning, if you want something to be concerned about, as if you need it after that, that there has been, by USGS, issued today what's called a low-level volcano warning for the Mammoth Lakes area, because there have been, literally, over the last couple of weeks, hundreds of swarming earthquakes. And many of you may recall that there were literally hundreds of swarming earthquakes off the Japanese coast prior to the 8-point earthquake they had, fortunately, in a rather uninhabited area north of Japan in the Kuril Islands. So we're processing this data as fast as we can, everybody. In the meantime, we're talking about HAARP, which in a kind of an interesting way relates. I won't even bother to tell you now. I'm just getting confirmation after confirmation of this from all kinds of people and all kinds of sources. So there is now no question about this large earthquake. And if it sounds a little disconnected, it's because we are processing this morning a very great deal of incoming information. I received the information of the earthquake about 5 minutes prior to airtime. Now, I see we're going to have to back up a little. Doctor, just because I got a fax that says the following, Art, about angels, don't play this HAARP, so what's the point? I still don't quite know what HAARP is, other than the acronym, or that it is an acronym. Is it bigger than a bread box? So obviously, we picked up listeners in the last 20 or 30 minutes, and we're going to have to backtrack just enough to give us a brief sketch of what HAARP actually is.
2: Okay, in terms of a project, it's a jointly managed project between the Air Force and Navy operating in Alaska. It's a very, very large radio frequency transmitter. The current configuration of antennas has the upward capability of 1 billion watts of effective radiated power at this time, and then it has the next phase, second phase, will take it up to 4.7 billion watts, that's billion with a B, in the next phase, and in the military documents that we have indicates a desired level of 100 billion watts in effective radiated power. And what all that will do is create a multi-faceted, multi-use weapon system that has both the capability of over-the-horizon radar for detecting objects, discriminating between objects. It has a communication capability. On the upper power levels, it has the ability to wipe out communications, land, sea, air-based communications, and yet still carry the communications of the operator or the military in this case. We also explore in our book, Angels Don't Play This HAARP, the potential uses in terms of weather modification and in terms of affecting human physiology, including the human mind.
1: All right. In view of this morning's news, you made a very interesting statement when we were talking about the earthquakes. You said that there has been detected, and I'd like you to go over this again. It's fascinating. In the ionosphere, a reaction to an earthquake. I mean, that is absolutely incredible. I'd never heard that before. And do you know any details about what they detected, how they detected it, what they read? Because it ties in earth movement, tectonic movement, or disturbance with an obvious reaction or sympathetic reaction. I don't know what it would be in the ionosphere. It's the first time I've ever heard anybody say what you're saying.
2: Well, it shows up in a government document, and it was like about three lines in the middle of a very lengthy document. And what it essentially said is that during the Great Alaskan Quake of 1964, mm-hmm. that the government detected an ionospheric disturbance that corresponded to the quake. In other words, the quake happened and then this ionospheric disturbance occurred that was related to the earthquake. Now, how that relates, it didn't go into any great explanation, but what it indicates certainly is the connection of this entire system we call Earth. And from our perspective, it was a red flag. In fact, when I first read it, I had never seen anything like it either, and I went, now wait a minute, so above, so below, you know, as the saying goes. And I inquired about this to some of our fellow researchers and specialists, and what they said is they couldn't discount it entirely. It was, you know, as startling to them as it was to us, but there was just nothing in the literature that would say, hey, this can occur. Now, well, we didn't mention this when we first covered it, but when we go back to a specific document that we uncovered in the course of our research, and it was a book called Unless Peace Comes, and within that book was a chapter written by Gordon J.F. McDonald, who was a geophysicist at UCLA specializing in problems of warfare, and he was also a science advisor to Lyndon Baines Johnson. And the chapter he wrote for that book was called How to Wreck Your Environment. Kind of a catchy name, I guess, but it was before the environmental movement. It was written in 1969. And he speaks very clearly and concisely about the use of small inputs to create large outputs. And what he describes in that particular chapter is triggering events that might cause earth movement, tidal waves, an Antarctic meltdown in terms of as a weapon system. And he also discusses the ability to electronically stroke the ionosphere in a certain and specific way that would cause behavior modification over a very large geographic area. That's 1969 by a scientist who had world-renowned credibility and certainly credibility with the President of the United States at the time, Lyndon Johnson.
3: All right, isn't that the possible equivalent of sneaking up behind a sleeping tiger and poking it with a stick?
2: Yeah, the same idea. You know, it's a nonlinear event, and let me describe a nonlinear event because it's one of the things that the military is predicting in the course of their writings about HAARP. And a way to visualize it, a scientist named Al Zelinsky sent us this analogy recently, and what he said is, you know, stack or line up dominoes from where you're sitting all the way to Paris, and you hit the first one with a 10-gram weight, and the energy released as it travels along to Paris is much greater than 10 grams.
3: Oh,
2: but
3: yeah.
2: Then he said, now picture that same set of dominoes with each domino, say, increasing 0.5% in size with each successive domino. So that by the time you hit Paris, you've got one about the size of the Eiffel Tower crushing it. You still hit the first one with the 10-gram weight.
3: And at the end, you crushed the Eiffel.
2: Right. And so what you're doing is you're utilizing, in this sense, gravitational energy. You're picking it up along the way, so to speak, but it's nonlinear. It doesn't, you know, on the front end make a lot of sense. I mean, you think, well, 10 grams, how do you get an Eiffel
3: Tower?
2: When
3: you draw it out that way, it makes a lot of sense. I can grasp that mental picture, each domino a little larger, the final domino coming down on top of the Eiffel, and down she goes.
2: Now picture radio frequency energy being pulsed into the ionosphere, which is already a very highly energized area. Also picture, and in Alaska they've done this, the Geophysical Institute has fired over the last decade or so dozens and dozens, as many as a couple hundred barium-laden rockets to map the magnetic lines of force, the naturally occurring magnetic lines that wrap around the planet. So now picture sending pulsed radio frequency in the energy ranges that we've discussed into those magnetic lines of force, and let's suppose that they resonate with those lines of force to create an increasing energy yield. In fact, one of the scientists associated with the HAARP project, who's out of UCLA, that was identified by John Heckscher in one of his memorandums, actually discovered a nonlinear, sort of inexplicable event that occurs in the ionosphere at the coupling point, at the very edge of the ionosphere where it catches the magnetosphere, which is another highly energized layer or wrapping around the planet. What they found is energy in the VLF range, very low frequency range, when it hits that point, amplifies by as much as 1,000 times and creates a virtual electron particle rain over the area below.
3: The electronic domino.
2: Right, Right, and that was discovered using just standard VLF kind of transmitters, nothing on the power levels comparable to HARP. Now picture HARP with a billion watts at its current level, beamed up to that coupling point, and then whatever energy finally arrives there being magnified 1,000 times, and if lower levels created electron-particle rain, what the heck are we going to create with a billion watts of effective radiated power being focused in that way? We really don't know. What Heckscher said in the sighting segment that ran recently is, oh yeah, this thing will make some holes in the ionosphere, but don't worry, they'll sort of refill in a few minutes. Well, that may or may not be the case. The whole nature of experimentation is to find out the answers to questions you're posing, yes. And that is one of those questions they're posing. You know, this is very, very scary science in the sense that, you know, we need the ionosphere. It's not something to toy with. More than that, some of the effects that are capable, that are possible with pulsed radio frequency is pretty profound. As recently as this last Sunday, there was a segment on 60 Minutes that amplified some of the things we said in our text.
3: I was just about to bring that up. They did a segment on non-lethal weapons research, and apparently it's the hottest, newest thing. They call it non-lethal. And perhaps it's planned that way, but the way you make it sound, it could be lethal for everybody.
2: That's right. In fact, we talk about this subject at length. Our book came out in September. Our research was done, you know, well into last year. And when we looked at non-lethal technologies, what HARP represents is probably the biggest delivery system for this kind of non-lethal technology. And if people remember reading press reports on non-lethals, and they talk about sticky foam and things that dissolve rubber tires and nets and this kind of thing. And at the very end, they usually mention, oh, yeah, send radio frequency, and they kind of mumble microwave weapon system.
3: Yep.
2: And they move on.
3: They talked about EMP research to stop automobiles. They talked about genetic soldiers and all kinds of things that they're beginning to get their fingers into. And I have serious worries, Doctor. For example, in a lot of medical experiments recently, we've been doing some genetic research of a baboon immune system. They tried to transplant that into a human being. They've got a rabbit virus going down in Australia, modeled after Ebola for rabbits, if you will, that now apparently has jumped species down there. We are, in science right now, whether it's HARP or genetic research or any other level, it seems to me, of science, out on the very edge of absolutely not knowing what we're doing.
2: You know, and that is our concern. I mean, the military is not in the business of promoting human health. They're in the business of defending the country. And we believe very strongly that our country needs, and other countries of the world do need, a strong defense system.
3: Yes.
2: But we need to be responsible with what we're developing there. And we need to be open about some of that development. We don't have to tell people how to build some of these things, but we certainly have a right to debate the concepts behind these weapon systems in terms of their ethics, their morality, and their risk. And
3: all right, is HARP, I'll just put it straight to you, is HARP, in your opinion, an irresponsible project?
2: At this point, I believe it is. It's irresponsible on a couple of levels. The first level is the fact that they're being deliberately misleading and the explanation of this science. And the second place where I think it's a project that needs to be stopped, or at least a moratorium placed on it until we can have an open review by independent scientists. And I'm not talking about scientists necessarily in university settings, because many of those universities derive a great deal of their money from the military establishment. I'm talking about truly independent scientists. This needs an international look. You know, the ionosphere belongs to everyone on the planet. If one country, whether it be the United States, the former Soviet Union, you know, or a country in Europe starts to play with the ionosphere, I think everyone in the planet has a right to be involved in the decision-making process leading up to that, because it is too serious of a matter to just tamper with willy-nilly on the basis of creating new defense systems.
3: Well, then here I go again. The scientists, with regard to genetic research, or perhaps HARP, or so many other areas, seem to be telling us about these things after they've done them. And it's sort of like, oh, by the way, we have done the following. Right. Yes, there may be repercussions. When they did the baboon transplant, they said then there could be repercussions. We think it very unlikely, or not very likely, but a disease could be passed from animal to human. And I believe that is how they think AIDS got started in the first place.
2: Right.
3: So it's sort of an, oh, by the way, and it's an attitude of science, it seems to me, that is very dangerous because they assume, seemingly, they can do what they want and sort of tell the world about it afterwards.
2: Yeah, and this is, you know, this is wrong-headed in a sense, particularly when we're dealing with a governmental organization like the military. They're not free spirits out there doing whatever they want. They're supposed to be reflecting values and belief systems that are derived from the population that they're here to protect. And to create weapon systems without involvement of taxpayers and citizens of this country in terms of where we're headed is really, it is wrong-headed. In fact, in our book, we point out a whole area of revolutions in military affairs, which is what these new technologies represent to the military. And we derived a good deal of information from a document put together by the Strategic Studies Institute of the United States Army. And what they actually say in this document is they talk about the idea that, you know, we have all these new weapons technologies, but a number of these technologies will really kind of run counter, in fact, very counter, to American values. And so what they propose are mechanisms by which those values could be altered and changed by deliberate planning on the part of the military. And where I really have strong disagreement is no branch of government, the Department of Agriculture or the Department of the Army, have a right or an obligation or even should be in the business of trying to shape American values. They're in the business of carrying out policy that American values has already established. And any time they get into that area, you start to question the kinds of things that...
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1: Pilots blind. Now, right. Obviously, if a pilot goes blind, the plane eventually is going to crash.
2: Right.
1: And that it was decided that somehow it was immoral to do such a thing and,
2: right.
1: and suspended. Now, we're talking about things that go far beyond that in terms
2: right.
1: of morality or lack of it.
2: Right. And, you know, this is, you know, going a little further, that same document talks about something that comes up periodically in a number of conversations with people have trouble pointing to the government document that says, hey, they might do this to human beings, is the idea of microcircuit implants for use in locating individuals anywhere on the planet.
1: And all right. Well, I'll tell you what. We're at a break point, so we'll touch on that. I want to ask you about the effects of HAARP with regard to the weather. And there certainly has been plenty of that lately, and the biological effects that it may have on human beings if it were targeted on human beings. So relax for a few moments, and we'll get back to you. 8-plus earthquake near Indonesia, between 8 and 8.2. We're awaiting final word at 33 kilometers depth. We'll be right back.

0: Art Bell is taking calls on the Wild Card Line at 702-727-1295. That's 702-727-1295. First-time callers can reach Art Bell at 702-727-1222. 702-727-1222. Now, here again, Art Bell.
1: Once again, here I am. My guest is Dr. Nick Begich. He's the author of Angels Don't Play This Harp. It refers to the Harp Project in Alaska, a project designed to throw immense amounts of concentrated energy into the ionosphere for various stated reasons, depending on who you listen to. Slightly eclipsing this, or perhaps going along with it, is some of the news, breaking news of the morning, and I am astounded, absolutely astounded, that CNN and other broadcast organizations have not been running this. But there are two interesting things going on this morning. One is that USGS says the recent Earth movement and so many earthquakes around the Mammoth Lake area have actually now prompted USGS to issue what's called a low-level volcano hazard alert. In other words, if I read this correctly, and I'm sure I do, they are saying there is some possibility that there may be a volcano born shortly, they think, in the Mammoth Lakes area. And I've never heard of such thing issued before. Maybe you have. I haven't, in an area where there has not been a volcano previously, for what that's worth. And then more serious, even more serious news, that near Indonesia, there has just been recorded a somewhere between an 8 and an 8.2 magnitude on the open-ended Richter scale earthquake. That's a very, very serious earthquake. It is, for those of you who follow it, in the area that Mr. Scallion said such a quake of that particular magnitude would occur. Worrisome. We're talking with Dr. Begich also about HARP and its resonant effect. A remarkable piece of information that he had for us is that during the large Alaskan earthquake, the government noticed an ionospheric disturbance concurrent with the Alaskan earthquake, tying the ionosphere and events on Earth, up above, down below, as he said, together. So all of this does tie together. Now, the tsunami alerts and warnings that were issued for the Pacific, including the Philippines and many other areas, have just been canceled. This quake occurred at a depth of 33 kilometers, if you're tracking that.

0: sort of thing. And that's all the news I have. We will continue to keep you updated as the morning goes on. If you're hearing this as a repeat on Monday morning, what you're hearing now occurred on Friday night, Saturday morning, as we interviewed Dr. Begich. I've got to think ahead because this is going to be rebroadcast. So here we are in the middle of a very great deal of breaking news this morning. And now, as you all know, or maybe you don't, if you're just joining us at this hour, some stations do, Dr. Begich has written a book about this project HARP, that is operating presently, has been operating at one of its lower levels for some time. And that brings to mind the first question that I want to ask Dr. Begich, and by the way, we will get phones, be patient. Doctor, the northeast part of the country, and let us not even confine our comments to that. Alaska, I understand it's had a very strange weather season. Here on the west coast, we've had flooding that is unparalleled in the northwest for many, many years. They are setting records for snow in the northeast that have not been seen for 75 years. The south has frozen. Crops have been damaged. The weather, in a nutshell, doctor, has never been weirder. Now, I'm not saying it's HARP, but I'm asking, could it be?
1: You know, the answer to that is to some degree, it could be. Now, here's the problem that we get into whenever this subject is raised, and it is raised quite often, is what we don't know and what is not being monitored independent of the United States military is the actual firing sequence and timing so that it can be closely correlated against anomalous weather patterns, which is extremely important. In fact, it's one of the things that we've been asking, and a number of people that have been supporting our work have been asking our state government to do, is to monitor this project independent of the federal government so that we can really see how those correlations take place. Now, could HARP influence weather across the country? At this power level, I don't think so. However, as we said earlier, the ability to magnify that power or increase or amplify that power once it reaches these magnetic lines of force, and once it reaches even more specifically the region in the area of the upper ionosphere and lower magnetosphere, it may in fact be able to create weather modification. Now, what John Heckscher said in a recent interview on Canadian Broadcasting System was that to create these kinds of massive weather effects, you would need something on the order of 100 billion watts of effective radiated power. And that's what Eastland, of course, envisioned in the upper end of this type of technology, and that's what
0: using,
1: the military is saying.
0: In other words, using exactly that much power, 100 billion watts.
1: Yes, that's what he said. Now, the question becomes is that effective radiated power on the ground, or is that the power that might be amplified once the signal reaches the ionosphere? And that question wasn't posed to him, so we really don't know the answer. I mean, maybe, in fact, HARP can. But again, these are the kinds of questions that we're asking, that other scientists around the world now are asking, and the military is not really coming straight out and answering.
0: Right.
1: And they keep saying a lot of things that just, you know, they don't leave you with a very strong feeling of confidence that they really know all of the implications of this project. And, you know, we sit here and we put together very carefully, Gene Manning and I, this book. And the reason we spent the time and effort on this is because we really felt it was important enough to do. It took us away from other work we were on, but it has been, a labor that just needed to get done. We spent a year putting it together. There's 350 footnoted sources in that book so that anyone that reads it, first of all, it's in plain English so you can understand it, but then anyone that has the inclination to dive into the scientific literature, it's all laid out there. I mean, it's all right there, easy to source out and get, deeper into the subject. And in our feeling is we would really like to have been wrong, but unfortunately, for all of us, I think we are absolutely right in our assertions and probably haven't even covered the half of it, because we know a lot of this technology is hidden from you.
0: All right, let me cover or ask one question about the biological effects. We human beings are electromagnetic creatures. I mean, we have small electrical impulses that literally drive everything that we do.
1: Yes.
0: From our brain to the movement of our hands and our feet, and every little twitch and muscle, and everything's connected, and it's all electrical. So an obvious question is, what are the possible biological effects of a directed, high-powered HARP emission?
1: Okay, let's talk about a couple of different effects. First, let's talk about the testing that's going on this year, which is this Earth-penetrating tomography experimentation. And what's going to happen there is they're going to create an extremely low frequency that comes down to the Earth as a pulsed radio frequency going up and a long wave coming back. And it's going to pulse in the range of 1 to 20 hertz, or pulses or cycles per second.
0: Oh, my, that's very low.
1: Yes, and this happens to correlate to the predominant brain waves of human beings. And what we know from the research and literature is that the ability to entrain or lock on to human brain waves is now fairly well known and understood. And
0: absolutely.
1: What John Heckscher said in an interview with us was that was the frequency range under which this particular test would be done.
0: Doctor, let me stop you for just a second. Going back to the 60 Minutes piece,
1: right?
0: I believe that it was suggested either there and something else I read, I've done so much on this now I forget, that emissions of those sorts of low frequencies could disorient or even make physically ill a human being.
1: That is absolutely correct.
0: It
1: in
0: is
1: fact,
0: correct.
1: We have an Air Force document cited in our book. It's called Low Intensity Conflict and Modern Technology, that has two chapters of importance, one on EMP, which we already covered, electromagnetic pulses, and the other is on biological effects of pulsed radio frequency, which is what we're talking about here today.
0: Great.
1: And what it says in that document is it can not only make people ill, it can stop a heart, it can create brain entrainment to create total disorientation or rapid and radical mood swings. It can create what they call anomalous brainwave patterns that the way they phrase it and the way they state it, you're talking about those things that hit into that sixth sense area of enhancement of abilities, the way they frame it. But the fact of the matter is, the operator of pulsed radio frequency weapons, and in this book it was for tactical weapons, battlefield kind of weapons,
0: right.
1: What we have with HARP is the biggest delivery system ever contemplated by man, and except in the sense it was contemplated by J.F. Gordon MacDonald, who I referenced earlier, who said if you could electronically stroke the ionosphere in just the right wave with just the right amount of energy, you could create mood swings over entire geographical regions.
0: All right, now I want to backtrack with you just one second, please. You said pulsed emissions between 1 and 22 hertz, did you say?
1: I said 20 hertz.
0: Is 20
1: that hertz. What Heckscher said, but actually the ability to pulse for brainwave
0: frequency
1: is a little bit bigger than that.
0: All right. But what I'm getting out of here is if the goal of that is to map things underground,
1: right,
0: on the Earth, then standing upon the ground and absorbing more radiation, arguably, would be poor little electromagnetic human beings that are strolling about. In other words, it's got to go through us to get to the Earth, and God knows it's got to be strong to get into the Earth to do that mapping.
1: It's going through everything, and it's going all the way down. And the other point to make here is one of the things John Heckscher said is that, hey, but don't worry, the amount of energy, the level of energy that hits the Earth, that returns to the Earth, is going to be about the size of, in terms of volume, about the same as what would occur naturally. The only difference is it's going to be coherent or rhythmic. Now, the important point here is, let's assume that he's telling the truth in this instance,
0: right,
1: that it is going to be similar, except it's going to be coherent, rhythmic waves. What Jose Delgado discovered, and Jose Delgado was a electrophysiologist educated in Madrid who came to the United States, worked at Yale University, was well regarded internationally as one of the specialists in the field of brain research, and he found that pulsed radio frequency, and shaped in just the right way, could in fact change animal and human behavior, like throwing a light switch on and off from being lethargic to excited, just boom, boom, boom, boom, boom, boom,
0: mm-hmm,
1: back and forth, at energy levels 1/50th of that occurring in the earth, except it was coherent or rhythmic or controlled in just the right way. So 50 times more power than is necessary to create mood swings is going to be used in that one experiment. Now the question will come up is, well, is that intentional or is it accidental? Who cares? The fact is it can happen. And the point is, if you take it, the question is, well, would the government do this? There was a book that we found in our research called Between Two Ages, written by Zbigniew Brzezinski, who was National Security Advisor to Jimmy Carter. The book was called Between Two Ages, and on page 57 of that book, what he suggests is, in fact, that they can create these kind of effects. And later in the text, he suggests that if this government were to have that capability, they would be tempted. In fact, they would use it. Now, this is a national security advisor to a president suggesting they would use it, not Dr. Nick Begich suggesting they would use it, although I agree with them, I think they will. The fact of the matter is, if they have the capability, they're going to seek to demonstrate that capability. And our concern is, again, is these are the kinds of things that Americans need to be involved with, that we need to be asking questions about, because this isn't just some subtle ionospheric research project. This is a proof of concept project to demonstrate for the military what these weapons are capable of so they can deploy them on a larger and larger scale. This is the same way they start every major weapons program. Nothing is unique or different about this.
0: All right, Doctor. I, as you know, and as I've said in the past, this new audience will not be aware, I spoke with the HAARP program manager in Boston, John Heckscher, the man you've been referring to. I gave him an opportunity to come on this show, not to be pinned to the wall, not for it to be a contentious interview, but for him to be able to come on and give his side of the argument. He at first declined, and then when I pressed him, he said, well, they're not going to allow me to come on. And what do you read into that? I mean, what do you read into that?
1: Well, I think that what's happened is they figured that our activity here would be short-lived and would dissipate, and that the energy behind our objection to this science would go away.
0: Let me tell you what he said, actually what he said. His response was, well, if I came on, I'd just be preaching to the choir. Now, he had a copy of the program, the last program that I did with you, and I think I had the feeling, I had the sense that it scared him. And I began to ask him some technical questions about the focus of energy on the ionosphere with the narrow beamwidth. In other words, the exact opposite of the other ionospheric heaters. He mentioned those to me. And I said, yes, but HAARP is going to be focusing the energy from the ground, if you think of it, to a tiny little spot at the ionosphere. And there will, you're going to be delivering so much more than has ever been delivered before, and he just went silent.
1: Well, you know, the whole thing is, in terms of where I think John Heckscher is, my fax is going crazy too, sorry about that, where John Heckscher is coming from on a lot of this, when he says he would just be preaching to the choir,
0: yeah.
1: You know, maybe the American taxpayer is the choir that he ought to be preaching to. You know, we're the people paying for this system, and he certainly, or this program certainly ought to be accountable to every one of us listening to this broadcast or participating in this broadcast. That is his job, and Americans, public servants in American life have forgotten who they work for. His program managers won't let him on, but certainly it's time for this debate to be moved into the public forum, and it shouldn't just be happening from a few lone researchers out here. It should be happening at all levels, and it should be involving certainly the United States government. And I think that this is just another one of these cop-outs for a theoretically open project that they're unwilling to step forward and defend in a reasonable way. I think is just the same pattern that we've seen before. You know, I mean, the only thing that surprised me along all of the lines is the fact that they really have been silent. I mean, the only things they've done to react to us is they did hold an open house to kind of show, you know, that everything is okay, which is kind of like looking at the outside of an ICBM. I mean, what's it going
0: to tell you? Well, you know what he cited to me? He said, and he gave me some little radio station near the community where the HAARP project is, and he said, well, we've been on there a couple of times trying to explain to the local community what's going on.
1: Right.
0: And how do people... You're in Alaska. Well, I'll tell you what. Hold on, if you would, just a moment. Here we are at the bottom of the hour. Once again, tracking all kinds of stories this morning. The swarming earthquakes, the low level...